0: stopped hitting Ukrainian energy infrastructure and promised to hold elections if Russia agrees to a full 60-day ceasefire.
1: Israel's prime minister is demanding the prosecution of Israeli soldiers who participated in an explosive documentary alleging widespread crimes in Gaza. Matthew Doran reports.
2: In a letter to the heads of the Israel Defense Forces, the domestic intelligence agency Shin Bet, and the nation's attorney general, Benjamin Netanyahu demanded an investigation into anyone who took part in the documentary Nazza. The film revealed how Israel's military waged a deadly campaign in Gaza, accusing the army of systematic mass civilian killings in the Strip. While its release was met with critical acclaim at the Venice International Film Festival, it's fueled furious debate in Israel. Now the Prime Minister says the individuals who spoke to them should be prosecuted for leaking information, criminal libel and harm to Israel's diplomatic and security interests.
1: Back home, the Insurance Council says it's too early to say whether new Gold Coast Council maps on natural disaster risks will impact premiums. This report from Dominic Cansdale.
3: Last week, Council's Lifestyle, Environment and Resilience Committee endorsed new hazard maps highlighting the areas of the city at risk of landslides, bushfires, storm tides and floods. Committee Chair Glenn Tozer says the maps give residents a better understanding of natural disaster risks, but aren't intended for setting insurance premiums. A spokesperson for the Insurance Council of Australia says insurers assess properties using several sources of information, including council maps. It says any impact on premiums would depend on whether the new data shows a significant change in risk. Council votes on the new maps later this month.
1: In motorsport, Red Bull driver Max Verstappen has won the Singapore Formula One Grand Prix. Ferrari's Charles Leclerc finished second, with Mercedes driver and world championship leader Kimi Antonelli coming third. Australia's Oscar Piastri crossed the finish line in fifth place behind his McLaren teammate Lando Norris. The weather for Queensland: isolated showers and storms south of a line from Burketown to Chinchilla. Severe storms possible southwest of Windoora to St George. Isolated showers along the rest of the east coast. Fine elsewhere. Cairns and Townsville 31, Mackay and Bundaberg 29 degrees. Rockhampton 32, Mount Isa 39. In the southeast, partly cloudy, Brisbane and the Gold Coast 31, Sunshine Coast 28, Toowoomba 30. 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
6: Hello, good morning. Well, it is a lovely Monday. Hopefully your Monday is travelling well. And hear from the Bureau a little earlier that a bit of a cool change on the way later this week. I know some people are already hanging out for a cool change. Well, we'll find out more about that as the week progresses. Let me tell you what's coming up in the next hour. A disaster-related backtrack is getting the attention of regional Queensland councils, and some think it is for a very good reason. Hear more from the LGAQ president on the challenges, but also that recent decision. That's just ahead on Mornings. And when we think of regional towns, they're often told there's no money out there for good ideas. There is money out there for good ideas, but what happens when the funding rules don't quite fit the place, the people, or the problem? More on that shortly on ABC Across Queensland, and you can join in the conversation too, 1300 630 222 or text on 0487 993 222.
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6: Susan Graham Ryan with you this morning. Thanks for being with me. Major changes, a mayoral petition and a Friday afternoon backflip. A lot of conversation lately around disaster recovery funding in Queensland. It all kicked off back in June when the federal government had announced plans to split disaster recovery funding 50-50 with states and territories. So where have we been and where are we now? Matt Burnett is the president of the Local Government Association of Queensland, also the mayor of Gladstone, and is with me now. Thanks for your time today.
7: Good morning, Susan. Good morning, Queensland.
6: It has been 4 months since the announcement from the federal government. Labor's bid was to move to a 50-50 split. What were the main concerns expressed by councils of that plan?
7: Yeah, well, that was never going to fly in Queensland, and we've been working very closely with Christy McBain and, of course, the federal government, but have had a lot of support from the Queensland government and the opposition, actually, and councils have banded together to say this is a bad deal for Queensland because we're the most disaster-prone state. So, you know, when disaster strikes, if the federal government doesn't step up and support councils, support the state that needs them most, it just heads back either onto the Queensland government or onto the local ratepayer.
6: What do you think the federal government missed in their initial proposal?
7: Well, I think it comes down to funding, right? So you have a look at a big black spot in the federal budget, and when you look at disasters, it would certainly take up a lot of piece of the pie. The problem we've got is disasters aren't predictable, so that's that kind of budget that you sort of can't really budget for. You've got to kind of guess what it could be, and along comes a cyclone or a major weather event or a big bushfire, and all of a sudden you're spending hundreds of millions of dollars. I guess from their point of view at that point was, well, let's go halves with the states and they pay the other half. For us, what we were saying is, well, if Queensland has to spend half a billion dollars on disaster funding, then when councils go hunting the Queensland government for other funding, there'll be nothing left in the bucket for us. So it was all about Queenslanders standing up for Queensland, but also with my hat on as the national president of local government, it was a conversation we're having at a national level. This wasn't just Queensland that was impacted. There was a lot of conversation coming out of New South Wales and Western Australia as well. So I think the government heard overwhelmingly, not just from councils, all 538, but particularly in Queensland, the voice was very, very, very loud.
6: Yeah, there was months of lobbying, and it did culminate in the Disaster Recovery Minister, Anne Lay, writing to the federal government to abandon the changes, the letter also carrying the signatures of all of those Queensland mayors. Why do you think that combined message carried so much weight in the government backtracking, essentially?
7: Well, when you speak with one voice, and that's what we were doing, especially for the local government Queensland, when we were speaking with one voice, the 77 councils supported by the Queensland government and also supported by the opposition in Queensland as well. So bipartisan support. So Stephen Miles was in Canberra, so was Glenn Butcher and Nikki Boyd, who's the shadow minister for local government, saying, you know, you ought to do better. You can't desert Queensland when a disaster strikes. But Anne was fantastic, and so was David Crisafulli. And you know, when all the councils and all sides of politics are singing from the same hymn sheet, people listen.
6: You're hearing from Matt Burnett, the president of the Local Government Association of Queensland, also the mayor of Gladstone. Essentially, the announcement on Friday afternoon was a backtrack from the federal treasurer, Jim Chalmers. He suggests that certainty and also the speed in which recovery can happen were some of the key aspects of their decision-making process for that backtrack. How do you feel that it took so long to get that action?
7: Yeah, I just don't think, my personal opinion is, I don't think the federal government expected the opposition that they got from the announcement. I think some people say, you know, 50-50 sounds fair, and I've said this before. When you're having a beer at the pub and you're talking to people about 50-50, the United States pay 50, the feds pay 50, that sounds fair. Except the state governments collect about 20% of the taxes, councils collect less than 3%, and the federal government close to 80%. So why shouldn't the burden of a natural disaster or a major disaster fall on the level of government that collects the most taxes to help support the communities that need it?
6: Matt, last week was also Get Ready Queensland Week. A lot of people looking ahead, they're planning for the severe weather season, they're knowing their risk, making their plan and hopefully getting their kit together. From a local government perspective, what's in your mind ahead of the potential severe weather season ahead?
7: Yeah, for us, we've seen plenty of weather events over the years, particularly in my community. Just recently, we've had fires just happening in Baffle Creek area. A couple of weeks ago, you would have seen the fires around Lowmead, where they had to evacuate campers from Clarkie's petrol-headed paradise. So that was all over the news. So the fires are going to be the big issue for this season, I think. But it's just about getting a community prepared and being ready for it. And honestly, there's no state better prepared for disasters than Queensland, well supported by the Queensland Reconstruction Authority. We don't like promote it or brag about it, but we do disaster as well, and we're well and truly ready.
6: Yeah, we wish we could opt out of those disasters. That'd make things a lot easier and a lot cheaper for everyone. What's Absolutely. Your message to locals around the state as they think of their personal plans for the season ahead?
7: Yeah, absolutely. You have a look at your own disaster like evacuation plans, whether you're in a fire area or bushfire area, or whether you're in a cyclone or a flood area, and make sure you're prepared, ready, have that pack ready to go if necessary. But also, most importantly, I want to say this to everyone listening. There's been a bit of politics I saw last disaster season with federal and state ministers or opposition or members jumping on the bandwagon trying to take control of the situation. The local mayor is the chair of the disaster management group, and that's where the message should come clearly from. So you should be listening to the messages from your local disaster management group, and anybody else in any other level of government, state or federal, should be sharing that and not fighting amongst each other of who gets to share the disaster first, because it's not about that. It's about looking after your communities and getting the right information out, and the best way to do that is through your LDMG.
6: Can you talk more about that, Matt? And who was that with?
7: It was particularly around Southeast Queensland, where you might have one federal member that has three or four state MPs, and it was all about, you know, oh, this area got activated and this area didn't get activated for whatever the hardship might have been. Just let the LDMG work it through and don't bring the politics into it. But what we saw was, whether it was Liberal or Labor, and there was both of them, you know, trying to be the first to announce something or the first to jump on the bandwagon or jump up and down and say, oh, why hasn't my area been disaster declared? Stay out of it. Stay in your lane. Run the federal parliament, run the state parliament, and let the local government do what they do well, work with all other agencies and manage disasters. We call on the states and the feds when we need them, but they shouldn't be... You know, it's not about one-upmanship when a disaster strikes. When there's a cyclone or a flood or a fire, the mayor is the person in charge, and that's who the community are looking to, and the other levels of government should just be sharing whatever it is the mayor has to say from the LDMG.
6: As part of the disaster training, from a government perspective, as you said, the local is the lead agency, essentially, and they can call out for help from the state, and then the state can call on the help for federal. There's also a district level in there as well.
7: Yes.
6: Are you saying some of the engagement and the messaging has been muddied because there is this interference?
7: There was definitely political interference last disaster season, and I won't name the MPs, they know who they are. You know, jumping up and down and saying, oh, you know, why hasn't my area been declared? This area has been. And then federal MPs sort of doing the same thing. They shouldn't be doing that. What they should be doing is sharing the advice from the local government. And if someone in their area has a concern about whether they've been activated for hardship, then they can write to their federal MP if they want. And the federal MP can just refer it on. It doesn't need to be shared on social media. We should be all grown up.
6: Matt Burnett, President of the Local Government Association of Queensland, and the Gladstone Mayor, thank you very much for your time today.
7: No worries. Thank you, Susan.
6: Thank you. You are on ABC across Queensland.
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5: 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ABC North Queensland.
6: Well, some strong words just there from the President of the Local Government Association of Queensland, Matt Burnett, there telling politicians to keep the politics out of disaster response there. And highlighting the importance of locals leading the way and making the call on what they need for their local community. The next conversation really leans into something very serious, but a kind of different perspective on that. Regional towns are often told there is money out there for good ideas around, but what happens when the funding rules don't quite fit the place, the people, or the problem? Should people out of town be making those choices? More on that conversation just ahead on ABC across Queensland.

0: It's Peter Gabriel, Salisbury Hill from 1977. You're on ABC across Queensland, 20 minutes past 10. Well, across rural and remote Queensland, councils are often trying to stretch limited resources across enormous distances and very different and diverse communities. Philanthropic funding can help fill some of those gaps, but only if the people handing out the money understand what the communities actually need. Buck Alden Regional Council's Bianca Asimovic has been making the case for giving rural communities more say and more flexibility in how that funding is used. Bianca, what makes it harder for rural and remote communities to access philanthropic funding in the first place?
1: Yeah, so I guess philanthropy is very widespread. You do move from those individual donors, so mum and dad donors, and then you do work all the way through corporates that actually have giving mechanisms and entities that are designed to give. So you'll see your mum and dad donors in the sort of, Anzac Day, the regular ones where it's donate a couple of $100s. And you might be lucky to receive a tax-deductible donation in your personal income. Whereas when we work through major donors and corporate donors, they tend to need mechanisms and financial mechanisms to actually receive that deductibility. So that's when you start to get into deductible gift recipients. So often museums, galleries, libraries, they hold those DGRs. And then you also get into charitable statuses as well. So that's with the ACNC. So it does sort of scale. Yeah.
0: So how can those who are making those donations, whatever that looks like, get a better understanding of what a community actually needs before deciding where that money goes?
1: Yeah, that's a really good question. Where my mind in Queensland goes to is an organisation called Queensland Gives, and they were started with a major gift, I want to say, of around $500,000 back in the 90s or 80s, and now Queensland Gives administers multi-million dollars of funds targeted at community groups. And so often

0: often people who have estates or who are able to give set up these micro funds. So Queensland Gives in Queensland is a really good place to just start thinking about communities and yeah, connecting in with them in that way.
1: Yeah, and sometimes they may be after a natural disaster, for example. Sometimes it might be just generally getting the community up and running, a new playground, and those sorts of things. Why is that flexibility so important once a project is underway in a regional community?
0: Yeah, so we look at tied and untied funding in that sense, and tied funding might say yes, it's in relation to it's a disaster, and you need to have had the disaster hit in this particular time in this particular location. So they're very specific and they're very helpful, but they're sometimes reactive. Whereas if you're looking future focused, you don't always know those parameters of what the community needs. So that's where you work more broadly, and it might be yeah, more around youth broadly, and then those that youth cohort comes up with their solutions. So that's when you start to lean into place-based solutions. So instead of having this assumption that donors know what communities need, it's about giving the community the opportunity to actually shape that themselves.
1: Assumptions is an important word here. I'm speaking with Bianca Asimovic from the Barcaldine Regional Council. What tends to get missed when people look at remote communities from the outside?
0: I think the assumption is that remote communities don't know what they want, which I'm currently living in a very remote community in central western Queensland, and the people here 100% know what they want. They're so small in their voice, they're so small in their population that to get that breakthrough, it's really complex. So communities definitely know what they want. They could list off their top 10 priorities. It's about getting the donors to have the connections and the time to listen and be willing to be flexible in that. I guess where my mind goes to in that is one of our big priorities in our community is childcare. And childcare is really complex in a remote community because it just doesn't work the same way that it does in a regional. It definitely doesn't work the same way it works in a metropolitan area. So we need someone to think a bit differently with us to solve really complex problems like that.
1: What would a better funding model look like if regional communities had more say in how it all worked?
0: I guess you've just nailed it, right? Have more say.
1: Yeah.
0: That's exactly it. We have a government structure which tends to be very top down. So federal government sets a policy that flows down to state and then to local. There are organisations like Place, which has come out of the DSS federal government, that actually looks at place-based solutions. So it's about flipping it. It's about listening first and then designing programs after that listening's occurred.
1: Similar to how things work in or are intended to work in disaster situations where the local government asks to the state government and the state government might ask to the federal government. Is that what you mean?
0: Yeah, I guess. And why did we get to that state in the first place? Why was that policy made without that consultation? In that instance, the consultation and the advocacy and the understanding came after the suggested policy. At least it was after the suggested policy. But yes, it's definitely about listening to local people, understanding the local context and what those implications are.
1: Bianca, if I could give you the big magic wand when it comes to changing one thing about the way that philanthropy works with rural and regional councils, what would you change?
0: I guess the organisation that I'm seeing do it really well is the Tim Fairfax Family Foundation, and they're working predominantly with remote communities in Northern Territory and Queensland. And what they're doing very well is they're developing multi-year, up to 8-year philanthropic programs with remote communities to give them the stability, and then they're co-designing it. So it's being led with the foundation and with the community. So it's what the community needs for that longevity.
1: That's Bianca Asimovic from the Barcaldine Regional Council there, encouraging those who are making those donations to listen to local communities to hear where those funds are best directed. You're on ABC Across Queensland, just a few minutes away from your next news headlines. And after that, there's a new call relating to an important

0: That means so much more.
1: Jessica Mauboy, Little Things from 2019. And I'm not going to tell you that I was just having a good old karaoke session here in the studio. It is coming up to 10:30. Thanks for being with me this morning. And let's find out what's making news headlines. Gemma Campbell joins me. Good morning.
2: Thanks, Susan. And in news, some local councils say the Reserve Bank's new card surge charge ban will force them to rise rates. The Vice President of Local Government Association, Daria Turley, says the ban is putting increased financial pressure on local councils. James Cook University is making a case for federal funding boosts, arguing it receives less per student than the only other university in its funding category. Vice Chancellor Simon Briggs says JCU and Charles Darwin are the only universities sitting in the regional federal funding pool. The government has tasked the Australian Tertiary Education Commission with providing advice on funding arrangements. Passenger train services continue to be impacted across Queensland following a derailment north of Rockhampton last week. Queensland Rail has advised north and southbound trains on the Spirit of Queensland, Brisbane to Cairns service remains disrupted with coaches arranged for customers. The National Rail Safety Regulator is investigating the cause. And in sport, Australia's women's cricket team has claimed a one-day series win over Bangladesh with 9-wicket victory in their second match in Brisbane. Georgia Vole earned Player of the Match honours with an opening knock of 131 runs. More news at 11 o'clock.
1: Thank you very much for that, Gemma Campbell. You're on ABC across Queensland. Susan with you this morning. What are your thoughts on having

using disinfection sites before you get on the ferry to Gari. A place to wash down your car and your shoes before exploring the largest sand island in the world. A First Nations group is calling on all levels of government to help keep the island pest-free. You'll be hearing from them soon on ABC Across Queensland.

Sonia Dada, You Don't Treat Me Good, No Good, from 1992. You're on ABC across Queensland, less than 25 minutes until your 11 o'clock ABC News. Gari is one of Queensland's greatest assets. It was added to the UNESCO World Heritage List back in the 90s, 1992, and it's pretty easy to see why. But now, the Butchala Aboriginal Corporation is worried the number of invasive species and weeds visitors are inadvertently bringing to the island risks taking it

0: off that heritage list. So the organisation is doing something about it. They won a Queensland Landcare Award on the weekend for their work championing the island's biosecurity strategy. Christine Royan is the secretary of the Butchelor Aboriginal Corporation and spoke with the ABC's Josh Dye about their initiative.
1: What we were as an Aboriginal group and having the largest sand dollar in the world, we have great concerns over all parties taking it seriously, that what goes on to the island should stop off any prohibitive species. For example, there's about 200 species. And so we were passionate about making this grant. We applied to the grant ourselves. The state government didn't want to lead this, so we decided as a First Nation group that we've been there for many years and Gari's a very special place, and that we, for Batchelor people and our ancestors, the sacred sites needs to be protected through the land care process. So it's all about trying to educate people about watching what they take over in vehicles, in their boots, everything that makes it significant. The amount of visitors that go to Gari is ridiculous. The reason that we decided as a board to take this on ourselves, and we've got partners that helped us, was that, you know, you've got beautiful places like Kangaroo Island and they got biosecurity measures. We have the largest beautiful island in the world, and the government's not trying to look at it in a sense of protecting it.
2: And so talking about that advocacy work, how much of a difference do you think you've made in that time?
1: We just did a survey with people on the island on the last couple of days, and our thing is, you know, come clean, go clean. Don't let pests hitch a ride to our country. So we're doing campaigns and postcards and everything to educate visitors. A lot of the surveys that they've just done couldn't believe that there wasn't anything in Queensland to actually support us in this whole process.
2: Winning this award, what effect will it have for the organisation? Is it, do you think it will help you leverage, you know, future grants or?
1: Well, I do. I think that that BAC was recognised in this event in leading the development of the biosecurity strategy of Gari in partners with the island stakeholders. We can't do this alone, okay? This strategy involves everyone. Even when it was 18 months ago when it was funded by the Australian Heritage Grant and it was launched early this year, okay? So it took us 18 months to get that going. What I had to say as the chair and myself, and Chantelle has done a wonderful job in her team for the 18 months, is to launch it this year with the success. And this is just the icing on the cake. I mean, goodness me, we have limited staff. Our staff work with passion. They're exhausted. They're still there trying. We're hoping that we could set this up, and we're tapping on. We will be tapping on the Commonwealth Government and the state government to actually make a difference and come together and support the biosecurity. We want to see washdowns. We want to see people not bringing foreign things to the island. We want to get rid of yellow crazy ants, you know. There's all these divisive processes that we have to go through, and we've only got a team of 10. So we're hoping to increase the amount of rangers on Gari. And that's the important part, is to make it working with Parks, Department of DESI, and saying to them in Queensland, let's look after this wonderful area. So I think that we're happy with everyone saying good on yous, but it's not going to help if we don't all work together.
2: You talked about washdowns. Would you like to see kind of mandatory checkpoints entering
1: Absolutely.
2: The island?
1: Absolutely. There's only coming from Rainbow Beach, coming from Riverheads. Of course, they should be. You know, I worked in my old field, was working in the mines, and they all did it. Okay. People would go on and they'll say, oh, people have got to pay. Well, no, they have to be responsible. And if they don't do that and are not going to get their vehicles washed down, well, then just get people to pay a levy, okay? You know, we talk about this government. Why can't people put a levy on, you know, $5 or $6 or $10 on the levy for every person that goes? You can't keep on bringing the pest over, or it's going to not be the World Heritage listed largest sand island in the world.
0: Christine Royan, the Secretary of the Batchelor Aboriginal Corporation there, speaking with the ABC's Josh Dye. And this is something a lot of people feel very passionate about. And Daryl from Bundaberg has also called through. Morning, Daryl.
3: How you going, Susan?
0: Good, thank you very much. What do you make of this idea?
3: Yeah, I've known this for a long time. I've got a Land Rover Defender. I've been over to Gari years ago, and my short wheel base, we've got a long wheel base now. And I went on a track down along the river here, over north side in the floodplain. And it was all overgrown. It was about 15, that metre and a half high, the grass. And I was following the track along, and I'd seen rat tail grass there. You know, it blunts cow's teeth if they eat it. It's real wiry, tough grass, and it's a problem. And it was only on the track, and I looked in the paddock there, and I couldn't see any other further in the paddock, just on the track.
0: Yeah.
3: And when I got home, the next morning when I woke up, I got a black bull bar, and I went out there, and all these seeds were stuck to the front of me bull bar. And so they got a sticky solution on them. That's part of the makeup of the plant, you know, the seeds, and they were all stuck there. So then you go over to Gari like that, don't wash it down, and you spread the seeds, and that's what happens.
0: So from your point of view, Daryl, you are in support of the idea of having a washdown type situation?
3: Yeah, well, I should have a spectrum. If you've got an old rust bucket, four-wheel drive, and it's got oil leaks, the seals are gone on the gearboxes and all that, well, they should inspect that. If you've got leaky oil going over there too, they should be having an inspection station or amenity washdown areas, like they said, at Riverheads or Rainbow Beach or Harvey Bay. You've got to have a slip of paper to say it's been inspected and washed down, you know.
0: Daryl from Bundaberg, thanks so much for calling through.
3: No worries, Susan.
0: Thank you. Well, yes, lots of people, you know, they love Gari. They like going over there and exploring and going on adventures, and that push there from the local Aboriginal corporation, Batchelor, encouraging people to make sure that they're taking in clean boots and clean clothes and a clean car so that they're not spreading some of those pests over at Gari. You're on ABC Across Queensland. Susan with you this morning, 15 minutes until your 11 o'clock ABC News. Well, would you follow road rules if you knew you were a chance of getting a coffee voucher? What about exercise or reading in return for cash or prizes? Could you be paid to get into better habits, good habits? More soon on ABC.

0: Olivia Newton-John, Physical from 1981, and that song, very appropriate this morning. When it comes to forming habits that are good for you, there can be a lot of hurdles and influences, time, access, work, other responsibilities, money. Sometimes you think, this would be easier if such and such. So could you pay people to build a good habit? Psychology consultant and author Dr. Jo Lukens is with me now. Good morning.
1: Good morning, Susan.
0: Oh, it's an interesting one. Singapore has launched an initiative encouraging people to read for 15 minutes a day and offering rewards to do it. What's behind this idea?
1: It's a curious idea, isn't it?
0: So, I love it.
1: Yeah, so that what's happened in Singapore is there's been a five-year national movement called Read SG, which has been launched, and it's designed to make reading a more regular part of everyday life. As you said, you know, people are spending more time on their phones and are, you know, not reading as much. And what's interesting about it is it's not so much as paying people to read a meaningful amount. It's a really small external incentive that's designed to encourage people to repeatedly perform the behaviour. And I think the thinking behind it is that eventually that becomes a habit and less about the couple of cents that you get for reading your books.
0: I really love it because also in our house, I have a child, Joseph, who is not a very keen reader. And we have a Reading for Robux campaign, which is basically the same thing. But why 15 minutes? Can something that small really make a difference?
1: I do think this is one of the really clever elements of the program, because when we're trying to establish a new behaviour, if we think about it, we're trying to do something that we haven't been doing. And, you know, that obstacle of getting started can sometimes be the biggest thing that gets in our way. So if we said, I need to read more, well, what does that actually look like? Yeah. And how much is that? And does that feel like too big a task? But if we set a fairly small gap of time, so 15 minutes, you know, that might feel much more achievable to a lot of people. You know, most of us can find 15 minutes somewhere in the day. So it's not that 15 is even a magical number, but it's just something really small that you could repeat most days, and something you could repeat on a day when maybe you don't feel like it. That's kind of the key. It's easy when you feel motivated to do these things. So it wasn't necessarily set as for a specific reason, but it was considered to be a number that was small and manageable for most people.
0: Yeah, it feels achievable. It doesn't feel like you've got to dedicate 4 hours to it or somewhere. Yeah.
1: No.
0: Is it a bit strange though of having to pay somebody to do something that is in essence supposed to be enjoyable?
1: Yes, and I do wonder how many people have heard this story and thought, what is going on?
0: How
1: here?
0: Can I do that?
1: Yeah, that's right. Do we all need to go to Singapore to get paid to read? So we know though that external rewards can sometimes be quite helpful in getting us started. So whether we are younger and we're doing Roblox or whether we're older and we're reading, whatever the thing might be, I know some people who up their steps each day because one of the airlines supports you in terms of points. You know, there's lots of different ways that we can do it. But I think what reward does, and humans tend to work well when we gamify things, which is why, you know, the games on their phones and so forth are so popular. What it also does is it helps us to notice a behaviour and to repeat it. So, you know, it's one of those things,

0: it's interesting, isn't it? Because some of them is you need to persevere for a period of time and then get the medal. And then this is a way of getting instant reward every single day.
1: Yes.
0: So there's lots of different ways to do it. But I think it's always interesting to notice how we respond to these things when they're put in front of us and how they then potentially influence us in terms of changing behaviour.
1: Yeah. You're hearing from Dr. Joe Lucan, psychology consultant and author. Can rewards sometimes undermine the motivation?
0: They can. They can indeed. And you know, if we think that the monetary reward in this case is the reason that we're doing the thing, and if for some reason, at this stage I think it's a 5-year initiative, but if for whatever reason the tap got turned off with that, you know, if we haven't developed the habit, then, you know, it won't necessarily be sufficient. And that's one of the things that we find with external rewards. And I see that in children's sport a lot. You know, that's why I often advocate for things like, you know, I always use the phrase, don't pay to play. You know, when we pay children for scoring goals or getting PBs, those sorts of things, like those things become demotivating. And when it's the fun stuff of life, we hope to continue the habits. But so it is a little bit of a, there's a fine edge with all of it, so we just need to think about what we're doing and how it's playing out.
1: Yeah, you want the motivation to be intrinsic.
0: Exactly. And to your point, the extrinsic rewards develop extrinsic motivation. So, you know, sometimes we want to see if we can bring in some intrinsic motivation along for the ride, which is what this program is trying to do.
1: Is reading the behaviour they're so concerned about?
0: Yes, it is. From my reading of it, it's because if you think about, for those of us that scroll on our phone, and that's probably many of us, we wouldn't typically spend 15 minutes on the one thing. So what we do is we scroll, and, you know, if you think about how much information you can potentially consume for microseconds in a 15-minute block, there's a lot of it. There's a lot of overload. There's a lot of, you know, impacts on our
1: quarter. If it's longer than two paragraphs, I'm not reading that.
0: Absolutely. So what this does is it slows us down, but what it also does is it makes us more mindful and it makes us think more. So in terms of the cognitive benefits, spending 15 minutes with an activity, you know, is certainly going to have more benefit for us than flicking through 15 minutes worth of, you know, little video clips and all those sorts of things that we might also do.
1: Yeah, it's very, very interesting because, we are kind of just sampling all of the very surface level of conversations or alleged facts.
0: and it lacks the depth that we might need to be critical thinkers.
1: Yeah. So should we start paying ourselves to read or eat vegetables or get physical?
0: Yes. Well, we could. And look, I think one of the things that's useful to take out of this is that incentives and gamifying things sometimes can be the thing we do. Sometimes our gyms have little apps and things that we can sign up for.
1: Or a star chart.
0: Star chart. Yeah, you know, we are just big kids that like star charts, really. So if ticking off the more helpful behaviours for us is something that helps to keep us motivated and we make it visible, you know, it's something that pops on the fridge or keeps in our diary or whatever it is, those things can be helpful. So I wouldn't disregard them necessarily. And if you want to pay yourself to eat vegetables, then it's up to everyone, isn't it, what they want to do with that.
1: Find out what works for you and build those habits how you can. Psychology consultant and author Dr. Joe Lucas, thanks so much for your time.
0: Thank you, Susan.
1: Thank you. You are on ABC Across Queensland, just a couple of minutes away from your 11 o'clock ABC News. Stay with me after that, Conversations.

0: It's Tears for Fears, Mad Worlds, from the album The Hunting from 1983. And it is also coming up to your 11 o'clock ABC News. After that, Conversations with Benjamin Law and Mimi Kwa. Stay with me on ABC.
1: Everyone here is my friend.
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3: ABC News. Good morning, I'm Maria Hatzakis. The Queensland government says it's reached a milestone in its plan to build homes on vacant church-owned land. Planning rules were changed last year to allow community housing providers to construct affordable dwellings on church and charity-owned land. The Housing Minister, Sam O'Connor, says that's seen more than 1,000 new homes built across the state in the past 2 years.
4: We have a further more than 4,800 homes underway on church and charity land, and it's sites from the Gold Coast right up to Cairns. It is a really, really big build program that we have underway right now.
3: The Greens are calling on the federal government to ensure an execution in the United States is not live streamed in Australia. A former US Army psychiatrist convicted of a deadly shooting has been sentenced to death, as Evelyn Manfield explains.
5: Last week, US Defence Secretary Pete Hegseth said he would make sure people could watch the December 3 execution. While Vice President JD Vance has since cast doubt over whether it would actually be live streamed, Greens Senator Sarah Hanson-Young has written to both the eSafety Commissioner and Communications Minister seeking their assurance it won't be shown in Australia.
6: Australians don't want this on our screens.
5: The ABC has contacted the Commissioner and the Minister. The Communications Department said broadcasters would be expected to report responsibly.
3: Pope Leo has announced he'll have surgery in Rome this week to remove a growth in his lung detected during a recent health check. His Europe correspondent, Mazoe Ford.
7: Di recente, durante alcuni controlli,
8: Pope Leo told pilgrims in St. Peter's Square for his weekly Sunday prayer that during some recent medical examinations, doctors found a localised nodule in his lung. The pontiff said it was detected at an early stage and was well contained, but on doctor's advice, he's decided to have surgery to remove it. At 71, Pope Leo is relatively young for a church leader and is not known to have had any previous health issues. The Vatican says the operation is scheduled for early this week and recovery should take about a week.
3: Traditional owners on Gari off the southern Queensland coast are lobbying for mandatory checkpoints to be introduced for vehicles and tourists heading to the World Heritage Island. Josh Dye has the story.
9: The Butchala Aboriginal Corporation is worried about the number of invasive species and weeds

0: that visitors inadvertently bring to Gari. The organisation won a Queensland Landcare Award on the weekend for its work championing the island's biosecurity strategy. Secretary Christine Royan says the award will spur the group to lobby for more ranges and mandatory vehicle washdowns before tourists board the barge.
1: You can't keep on bringing the pest over, or it's going to not be the World Heritage listed largest sand island in the world.
0: The group is now in the running for the National Landcare Award.
2: Queensland rock band Powderfinger has revealed it'll kick off its national reunion tour in Brisbane next year. This report from Hannah Moon.
3: Powderfinger's preparing to play its first concert in 16 years. The tour will start with four concerts at the Brisbane Showgrounds and two in Cairns in September next year. Assistant Tourism Minister and Far North Queensland MP Bree James says it'll be a great boost for the region.
4: Powderfinger is back and they're coming to Cairns. We are the only regional stop in the whole of Australia. So make no mistake, this is a really strategic move by our government to make sure this happens.
3: The band will continue its reunion tour with shows in Perth, Sydney, Adelaide and Melbourne from late September to the end of October.
2: In tennis, Australian Alex de Minaur is through to the round of 16 at the Shanghai Masters after defeating Rei Sakamoto in straight sets. The ninth seed beat the Japanese qualifier 7-6, 6-4. He'll next face 26th seed Karen Khachanov. The weather for Queensland, isolated showers and storms south of a line from Bourke down to Chinchilla. Severe storms possible southwest of Windora to St George. Isolated showers along the rest of the east coast, fine elsewhere. Cairns and Townsville 31, Mackay and Bundaberg 29, Rockhampton 32, Mount Isa 39. In the state southeast, partly cloudy Brisbane and the Gold Coast 31, Sunshine Coast a top of 28, Ipswich 34, Toowoomba 30 degrees.
5: So there I was in Auntie Jean's frock.
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16: Mimi Kwa is used to sitting in my spot usually. She spent more than 20 years anchoring international news on the ABC, Channel 9, giving keynote addresses and generally being at the top of her game, all while raising her four children with her lovely husband, John. All of this is quite a long way away from her early life, living in a painful reality between the unsuitable pairing of her dad, Francis, and her mum, Mila's family. Mimi's father, Francis, came from a long line of Kwas. He was the 32nd son of a wealthy Chinese silk merchant who came to Australia as a quirky and energetic student. Here, he met Mimi's mum, who was living with chronic undiagnosed and untreated schizophrenia. Then came Mimi into the middle of this complex web. Her childhood in Perth stood in stark contrast with her dad's home in Hong Kong, which was a world of glamour and luxury that Mimi would visit every year to stay with her elegant, bewitching auntie. Mimi writes about the tensions and loyalties of her sprawling family in a memoir called House of Kwa, and we're going to bring you this story over two episodes today and tomorrow. Hey, Mimi.
17: Hi, Ben.
16: It's so good to have you on the show. Tell me, how did your parents meet in Perth?
17: Well, it was very romantic. My mum and dad were separately bushwalking in a Perth reserve, and my dad tripped over a log and my mum helped him up. And funnily enough, 6 weeks later, they were married. And then, do the math on this, 8 months later, I was born.
16: So that's a pretty fast romance. Were they quite equally matched in their own way?
17: I think my dad has a very long list of what people might describe as eccentricities. However, these days you'd probably be able to look at them through a mental health lens and look at different personality traits that stem from his own history and experience. But

0: I think that their pairing, I mean, I don't know why the universe brought them together. Maybe it was to bring me into the world. I'm not sure that I'm that special. I just think they must have been matched from a level of intelligence. Like, they're both really super smart people. And my dad has, like, this long list of, you know, he loves to unfurl his business card with mechanic, architect, engineer, gas fitter, marriage celebrant, you know, like any qualification that you could think of, he will claim, either rightly or not rightly, that he is that. My mum is the complete opposite, but she has an intelligence that is steeped in higher education. She studied at university to become a teacher, but because of her mental illness, she wasn't actually able to practice as a teacher.
1: So your dad's lived a lot of lives, a jack of all trades. He was how much older than your mum?
0: 20 years older. And to the horror of my mum's parents, I can only imagine at the time, and they did reflect on that to me when they were alive, saying that it was a bit of a shock because my dad was only about a decade younger than them.
1: Oh, wow.
0: Than my grandmother anyway. And so I think that can be confronting in families. You know, I'm not an ageist person, but I just think that my mum being 20 years his junior, and not only 20 years his junior, but it wasn't the difference between, say, 30 and 50 years old. It was the difference between, you know, 19 and 40 years old. So I think just in terms of my mum's maturity at the time, or lack thereof, and life experience, she'd led a very sheltered life with her own parents. And because she was going through mental health issues that were undiagnosed, that previously my grandparents had tried to get her help for, she went into Greylands Hospital Psychiatric Institution when she was about 17, and they misdiagnosed her as bipolar, and they administered electric shock treatment, which I can only imagine would have just been horrific as a teenager, to be separated from your parents, institutionalized, treated in that way that can be, I mean, I understand that there are virtues regarded around that sort of treatment, and that was used a lot more prolifically at the time, but I just think the actual act of it, I feel, is quite a barbaric assault on the body and on the brain. And I don't know if she ever truly recovered from that, and certainly my grandparents never recovered from the guilt of putting her through that, because she came out, I think, more broken than she had gone in, according to my grandparents. And from that point forward, they decided that they would, you know, British stiff upper lip, would just sweep those concerns under the carpet and behave as though nothing was wrong. And that was them trying to protect their daughter. And when she and my father met, they didn't tell him that she had mental health struggles.
1: So there you've got a really young person strapped to a hospital bed receiving electroconvulsive therapy. What happened to her in the aftermath? What do you know of that period where she came out of that?
0: Well, she has always been a great lover of nature, and so the bushwalking was very, you know, in keeping with her character. It wasn't that she was just randomly bushwalking. She liked to be out in nature, walking. She's, you know, met my dad in those circumstances, and obviously a whirlwind romance and, you know, pregnancy out of wedlock. And so I feel that at the time my grandparents must have felt that the right thing to do, if my mum wanted to keep the child, being me, was for her to be married. And, I mean, I'm sure that it was my dad that propelled that decision, and that my grandparents accepted it because they believed that in that circumstance that was going to be the best thing for my mum. And when my mum moved in with my father in Scarborough in Western Australia, she was very unwell because she was, you know, she wasn't taking any medication.

0: She wasn't getting any psychiatric support, and because my father really didn't know about her illness, because she didn't really know about her illness because she hadn't been diagnosed correctly, and so the, you know, the apparitions and the delusions and the voices and the, I mean, you can only, well, I can only sort of refer to the movie, the Russell Crowe's movie, A Beautiful Mind, as just a really poignant descriptor of what that must be like for somebody who is afflicted with schizophrenia, paranoid schizophrenia, that my mum would just move through life with this constant barrage of voices attacking her and these delusions that people wanted to harm her. And so when I came into the world, I became, of course, her everything, as every child is and should be to their parent, but she was unable to actually parent me. And so my dad was grappling with how to manage my mum's behaviour, and then they had a baby.
1: That is a lot for your mum to experience and a lot for your dad to manage, and I imagine later on a lot for you as a child as well. But let's take a few steps back before we go there. I'm curious, your dad comes into the picture, has this meet cute with your mother, bushwalking. How did your father end up in Australia?
0: So my dad came over to Australia about 20 years prior to that, when he was 19 or 20 years old himself. And he came over because my auntie, Teresa, was really a saviour to the family, because after the Second World War and the Japanese occupation of Hong Kong, Auntie Teresa was single-handedly responsible for bringing the family up out of the ashes. They'd lost everything. Their factories had gone to the Japanese. The head of the household, my grandfather, had passed away. And he had 32 children. So my dad was the youngest boy of 32 brothers and sisters. And after the family lost everything during the occupation, Auntie Teresa went to work as the world's first Chinese air hostess for British Airways. So it was BOAC at the time. This is the 1950s post-war. And it allowed her to not only sort of enter these glamorous circles of really interesting, affluent people, but it allowed her to make money to pay for her siblings' education. And one of those siblings, of course, was my dad, her beloved little brother. And so she paid for him to get on a boat and come to Australia.
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0: At the same time, your father survives the Japanese occupation in Hong Kong. That must have stayed with him when he arrived in this new place, especially experiencing what he did at such a young age as well.
1: Absolutely. I mean, he was a product of pure survival, the need to survive, as we all are in some way, shape or form. But when that extreme is a wartime context, I mean, he was a little boy, 7, 8 and 9 years old when the Japanese occupied Hong Kong for 3 years and 8 months. So my dad says to me, the British bombed Hong Kong 52 times to try to get the Japanese out. But of course, this was friendly fire, in inverted commas, but this was destroying Hong Kong homes and residences. So my dad's entire street, he said he does not know how, but by some miracle, his family home was the only concrete house on the street, and the street's name is Woohoo Street, not as in a party, but I just find that quite amusing. But it, Woohoo Street,

0: street, and their house was the only house left standing when all of the other houses had been razed to the ground by the bombs that rained down on Hong Kong during this period. My dad used to have to run into shelters to, you know, when the sirens went, they would run to the shelters. But my dad, being, you know, 7, 8, 9 years old at the time, he had his mates from the area, and they would just go in the opposite direction and run up the hill because they thought that watching these bombs rain down on the harbour was like a fireworks display.
1: Wow.
0: And he said to me, when I've asked him about his childhood, he said to me, but I always had in the back of my mind, you know, when I was watching this fireworks display, he said, I always had in the back of my mind that I might not see my family after this.
1: Oh.
0: Because, the family were down in the bunker. He was up on top of the hill with his friends. And another thing that he would say to me is, we saw the bombs before the newspapers could report them.
1: Huh. Wow. It makes me think that by the time your parents meet together on this fated bushwalk, they're both carrying so much pain and trauma. For your father, the trauma of war, and your mother, the pain of living with quite intense mental illness. Mm. How aware were you of her symptoms? What did you see? What did you notice?
0: Well, I was acutely aware of her symptoms, but I wasn't able to characterise them as symptoms because I was a little girl and this was my mum, and I was wide-eyed and curious, as most children are, and I just took on face value my mum's behaviour as being the truth of the world. So when my mum would say, they want to kill me or they want to kill us, as a little girl walking into a post office or into the bank or into the shopping centre with my mum holding her hand and she's whispering these things to me, I'm believing that in the moment. And I don't know at what stage it was in my childhood where I cognitively questioned that and looked at the reality of what every other messenger was telling me, either consciously or subconsciously, and then compared that to what my mum was telling me and figured out, hang on, this is not quite right. And I would approach my grandparents, but they would, for all of the love and support and incredible nurturing that they gave me, they would gaslight me, I suppose, is the language that we would use these days, and they would deny my reality of what had happened because I believe that they hoped that by denying it, that somehow that would protect me. But in actual fact, it did more unintentional damage than if they had actually held me and told me the truth. And that truth came later in life, and maybe that was in teenage years where they felt that I could handle the truth and where it was just beyond any denial anymore. I mean, multiple times throughout my childhood, I witnessed the aftermath of my mum trying to take her own life. Mm. And when I was 3 years old, this is one of my first memories, is finding her, having been taught by my dad, who was at work at the time, he worked for the Public Works Department, he had taught me, because he must have somehow had a premonition that I would need this skill, he had taught me which button on the phone was the speed dial to his work.
1: Mm.
0: And so I picked up the phone, I pressed that button, and I called him and I told him that mummy's lying down on the bathroom floor, and he called an ambulance, and the ambulance got there before he could get home. And I remember the paramedics were knocking on the window because they couldn't get in through the door, and I was so little I couldn't reach the door. And so I stood back while they broke in through the window to get my mum. So there were significant memories like that that have really charted my experience of my mum. And, of course, there must have been good times and loving times, and I know that there were, but I just think that they were so overtaken and counterbalanced with these traumas that I experienced that it's very difficult for me to remember all of the good in amongst all of these things that impacted me so much as a little girl.
1: That totally makes sense to me. What a terrible core memory to have, and what a terrible thing that young version of you went through. You have young people in your life, you've raised children yourself. How do you feel about young Mimi having to had go through that, to have experienced something like that?
0: I feel that a lot of my journey has been to come to a point in life where I can accept that everybody just does the best that they know how to do in the moment and at the time. And so therein lies a story of forgiveness. But I think the biggest part of that story has been able to forgive myself, because I really felt throughout a lot of my life that that not that it's my fault, but that it's my responsibility to make my mum well. Mm. And it's my responsibility to protect her. And I think that that is a lot for a child to bear. And I know that a lot of children are carers of their own parents. And that is hard, but that is a reality. And it's unfair, but it exists. And I was one of those kids who was... I wasn't the only carer of my mum, but I was a carer of my mum. And I think with that then grew the responsibility, as my grandparents said to me as they got older. They said to me, in a loving, caring way, but it was a weight of responsibility, they said to me, "Mimi, please promise that you will always look after your mum." Mm. And so, because they knew that my mum and I would outlive them, and who would look after her?
1: Wow.
0: And so I grew up sort of being a parent.
1: Yes.
0: And that still sits with me strongly now. But as a result of my upbringing, I'm not only ultra protective of my children, but I'm also very open and free and accepting of them too. And I think me being able to have a mentally healthy and stable relationship with them is all that I could ever wish.
1: It's a huge responsibility for a child, what you're describing, that sense of keeping your mother well. I imagine it has a huge impact on your parents' relationship as well. Were they able to stay together, your mother and your father, with all of this going on?
0: No, my mum was to and from back, living with him, living back with her parents. And she would often, ran away from my dad. I don't know the circumstances of the argument that they'd had, or whether it was an episode that she was having where she was hearing voices, but she fled my father and I was on the back of the bike in the little bike crate. It wasn't quite as elaborate a child push bike seat as we see nowadays. And I didn't have a helmet on.
1: Oh.
0: And we rode over the train tracks between the north, between Scarborough and Fremantle, which is in the south, and we rode over the train tracks and I fell off the bike and injured my head, which was something that I only found out about, you know, later in life. You know, so there are all of these little traumas that as little people we can actually suffer and live through, and we actually don't know that your body is sort of keeping score of these things and how you heal, the miracle of the body healing itself. But anyway, so this is sort of one thing that happened, I found out later in life, and that deepened my mum's, depressive aspect of the schizophrenia that she was experiencing, and that she felt so guilty that I had fallen from the bike and, you know, here I am, her little girl, the love of her life, and she's inadvertently injured me. Mm. So it just, the compounding of the different episodes and events of trauma just kept getting swept under the carpet again until I lifted the lid on it, Benjamin Law.
1: Oh, Mimi, that is so much to happen at such a young age as well. And it's wild to me that this is all happening while you're a school-age kid. And I wonder what school was like for you. Like, for instance, did your dad give you any advice when you started school?
0: So when I started at school, in, you know, I was 6 years old, I was the, you know, proudly the only person of Asian descent at my school.

0: for a very long time. But with that comes, well, at that time in the 70s, with that came some pretty brutal bullying, being told to go home to my own country. I didn't, you know, Australia was my country. This is where I was born. So very confusing for a little person. But my dad had this quest that he was going to make me popular. So he decided that for my 6th birthday in grade one, that he was going to throw a party for me. Now, I wasn't aware that I was having a birthday party, but one day all of these kids were like running around the playground at the end of school. You know how you hang around at the end of school and hang on the monkey bars or go on the swings. And, you know, kids are just playing in the playground and they're all carrying this flyer. And I'm thinking, wow, what's that? And then one little boy, a little girl shows me and I think, wow, I recognise that drawing and that handwriting. And then there's a photo of me in the middle of this sunflower or daisy drawing that my dad's drawn, and it's an invitation for everybody to come to my party. But my dad's standing at the gate to the school at the end of school and he's giving an invitation to the entire school. And then at the party in question, I had all different ages of people attend this party, and we had outside, we had a big tire swing that my dad had built for me, and a big ping pong table, and he'd organised a big jelly cake. And I just never forget that my dad spent pretty much the entire party handing out his business card to people.
1: Oh, wow.
0: And telling people that he was a lawyer and that he was a doctor and he was this. And he's just, but yeah, so yeah, another core memory, but quite a happy or perhaps ambivalent one, because I was a bit confused at this party because I didn't really know anybody. And I have this vision of the party. I've got it in my head now, but I remember we were playing Mr. Wolf. Do you remember that game, Mr. Wolf?
1: Oh,
0: what's
1: yes.
0: the time, Mr. Wolf? 6 o'clock, and then you turn around and the wolf, if the wolf turned around and caught you moving, then you were out. And your job in the crowd of, you know, the kids was to be able to touch the wolf and then all run away. And so I was the wolf. But in my memory, I had this vision of me rising up in the air and just flying and just sort of swimming through the sea of sky and sort of escaping it all. It's as though somewhere subliminally, I didn't really want to be there. This wasn't my party.
1: Mimi, you were literally leaving your body.
0: Yeah, I was.
1: Here is your father trying to kill two birds with one stone. One, trying to make his daughter popular, and two, seeing it, what, as a business opportunity?
0: Yeah.
1: He's handing out his business card to everyone. Did it make you popular?
0: No.
1: Oh, no.
0: Well, it certainly made me recognisable.
1: It made you recognisable.
0: It did.

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1: Mimi Kwar is my guest on Conversations. There's plenty more to Mimi's story after the news headlines. 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
2: Maria Hatzakis with ABC News. A coronial inquest has begun into the death of 8-year-old Toowoomba girl Elizabeth Strews. The diabetic died in January 2022 after her insulin was withdrawn. The inquest will examine the adequacy of child protection services in the years leading up to her death. The state government says it's reached a milestone in its plan to build homes on vacant church-owned land. Housing Minister Sam O'Connor says more than 1,000 new dwellings have been built across the state in the past 2 years. The Greens are urging the federal government to ensure an execution in the United States is not live streamed in Australia. A former US Army psychiatrist

convicted of a deadly mass shooting is due to be put to death by firing squad in December. In tennis, Australian Alex de Minaur is through to the round of 16 at the Shanghai Masters.

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1: Mimi Kwa was making the most of her childhood, switching between Chinese Cinderella, collecting rent, and cleaning the pool at her dad's youth hostel in Perth, and enjoying the love and care of her maternal grandparents, while her mum battled a mental illness in the same house. There was a third element to Mimi's life, the excess and fun of Hong Kong, where she would visit her father's family, and especially her beloved Auntie Teresa. Mimi, were you able to fit in Hong Kong in a different way to home?
2: Well, it's interesting a question because at home in Australia, I never felt Australian enough or white enough. And then with Chinese people in Hong Kong, I'd never felt Chinese enough. And I guess that's just, of course, that's probably a normal feeling that I had being, you know, biracial and Eurasian. And that feeling of never belonging just stayed with me no matter where I was. However, in Hong Kong, I was cocooned by my beautiful auntie, and I'll make that plural because I had multiple aunties there, but Auntie Teresa was a very key figure. She was the one who became the first Chinese air hostess for BOAC back in the day, now British Airways. And Auntie Teresa had a shop at the Mandarin Oriental Hotel. And for anybody that knows Hong Kong, the Mandarin Oriental was, after the Peninsula Hotel, was the second only hotel in Hong Kong. Very established, very elite, very luxurious and fancy. And my auntie had the first shop at that hotel because she resurrected Swatow Lace, which had been the family business in silk. And previously, the family, before the Japanese occupation of Hong Kong, had had a shop called Swatow Lace on Pedder Street, which is now near where Tang's is, Shanghai Tang. And so the Kwas were one of the few families who were very highly regarded within the silk trade in the region. And once they lost everything, Auntie Teresa went out to become an air hostess, and then through her connections, through her experience, she then opened this shop after she retired from the sky.
1: Your Auntie Teresa sounds quite glamorous. Did she spoil you?
2: She did. She spoiled me. She would let me go for Hungry Jack's around the corner every day. I mean, that was my idea of being spoiled. But she did take me to lots of clubs, the American Club and the, you know, tennis clubs, and she'd treat me to little club sandwiches at the club, and we would have in jokes together. And she had this way about her where she would just sort of move her head a little bit and look like the cat's whiskers or the cat's pyjamas or, you know, expressions that were used of the day. And she was very humble, but she was very pleased with herself that she was able to give her nieces and nephews this type of experience. And it's interesting because I felt as though I was the only person that existed in her world. And now that I'm grown up and you know, speaking to my cousins who live in the UK and around the world, there are a number of us who were all treated so specially and like gold by my Auntie Teresa. And she made each one of us feel like the only one in the world. And she had this gift of doing that for us. And that was just so wonderful, and paying for beyond her siblings' educations, helping pay for extended family and their education as well, and giving them what they needed.
1: She sounds like quite an anchoring force in the extended family.
2: Hugely so. She's like the maypole. You know, we all danced around her, and she was the centre of our universe whilst also making us individually feel like we were the center of hers. And yet such a gift, such an incredible influence on me, and having that sanctuary of going to Hong Kong, where incidentally my dad would take me to Hong Kong. He would leave me with Auntie Teresa as a sort of, you know, babysitter, but that was a huge benefit to me. And my dad would be going off doing his inverted commas, you know, big business deals that, you know, they were too important for him to be able to discuss with us because we were just women. And so it was just very, so I had a very diverse experience having the Perth upbringing with the Chinese side of the family, the British side of the family. You know, in my mum's place, I had to wear shoes because you weren't allowed to get sweat in the carpets. The bathrooms were carpeted. There were, knives and forks set correctly at the table at every meal. We ate meals at set times, whereas at my dad's, I had to take off my shoes in the house, and we sat on the floor often to eat, and sometimes we'd eat with chopsticks or with our hands, and it was very different, and there seemed to be no rules unless it suited my dad at the time. So I had those two households growing up, and then I go to Hong Kong and there's a whole other set of life parameters to live by and to learn, and it was fascinating. I mean, I think I was so lucky. I mean, I was going through so much at the time, but I was so lucky.
1: So you were living in Scarborough with your dad, and then there's a base in Bicton with your mum, who's living with her parents, your grandparents now as well. Very different cultures between the households. Your pawpaw, your maternal grandmother, would tell you about the flat people. Who were the flat people, Mimi?
2: Oh, my gosh, that's taking me back. So the flat people were, they were like the smelly feet people.
1: The smelly feet people?
2: So they were like, I think they were like the smelly feet people, and then there were the goody good people or something. But they were distinctly like the good and the bad, and they were neighbours in these apartments. And that was my pawpaw's way of helping me make sense of my life, because I grew up in the biggest backpackers in the Southern Hemisphere, Mandarin Gardens. So what I didn't mention was that when I was a little girl, after the tyre swing and the six-year-old birthday party, my dad went on to build this enormous backpackers, and we had 100 people sleeping over every night. And so that was like my sort of Alice in Wonderland experience that I was having there. But coming back to the flat people, pawpaw kind of, I mean, I guess she kind of demonised my dad's side a little bit, because I think they were the smelly foot people.
1: Right. That was her having a go at your dad, it sounds like, potentially.
2: So, through storytelling.
1: And when you were at your grandparents' place where you're living with your mum, by this stage, is your granddad explaining to you what's going on with your mum?
2: No, just as I was getting older and sort of towards my teenage years, that's when lines would drop into conversations such as, oh, your mother's hearing voices again, or the voices are back. But it was a very pronounced part of my experience growing up, because her episodes were always taking place and always there as the backdrop to my childhood. So she would put the music up deafeningly, I can't say the word, Ben. You say it for me.
1: Deafeningly loud?
2: Yes. So she was putting the music up so loud to drown out the voices, and she was trying to, she was trying to eradicate those voices and delusions that she was having. But as a result, we would have this bass just thudding through the house, no matter how many doors were closed. And so I would know that she was experiencing the voices, although I didn't have any words for it. I didn't have the word even episode or psychotic episode or what that was. It's just she was going through what she was going through, and the rest of us would sort of tiptoe around it and get on with our day. And she'd emerge perhaps wearing three beanies.
1: Wow.
2: And layers of clothing when it was a 35-degree day in Perth.
1: Huh. That's quite an intense dynamic, quite an interesting visual, but quite a full-on soundtrack to your childhood there with your mum and your grandparents. When you were over at the youth hostel, the backpackers hostel, with your father, Mandarin Gardens. I believe it was called. What were the rhythms of life there for you? Did you have roles and responsibilities, or could you kick your heels back and relax?
2: Well, if anybody's read Chinese Cinderella or can even comprehend what that phrase might mean, I think I was a little bit of a Chinese Cinderella.
1: You were put to work?
2: I was put to work. And many of us have been Chinese Cinderellas, or whatever the male equivalent would be of that. And that is, as my dad would tell me, it's Chinese tradition. You have to work. And so for millions of people that may have been working on the farm or in the, in their village for their family, and that's across cultures, of course. For me, it was working at the backpackers, collecting rent, engraving, cutlery, cleaning toilets, cleaning the pool. We had this swimming pool, which was 23.5, I think, metres long, and my dad would advertise it as being 25 metres long on all of the marketing. And so when people would come, that was fine because nobody's really going to, have beef about it being a metre short. But then the Canadian swim team came to stay, and I think they couldn't work out at first why their times had improved.
1: Your dad is such a character, Mimi. There is a fine line between Chinese tradition and violating child labour laws, isn't there?
2: There is.
1: What did you make of all of those people coming into your dad's hostel and into your life at that age? The Canadian swim team, for instance, and I imagine a whole lot of other people from around the world.
2: So many people from around the world, and it really was like I was Alice in Wonderland, and I wasn't able to differentiate between my reality and the, I suppose, in inverted commas, more normal reality that, meat and three veg, that I actually craved. I craved to have like sort of this normal life like my friends, but I didn't really know any different when I was much younger. And I had this parade of people just literally across my front lawn and backyard of flamethrowers and jugglers and acrobats and dancers and sports people, athletes, rock bands, all sorts of people that would use Mandarin Gardens as their accommodation while they were in Perth, as well as, of course, your everyday run-of-the-mill traveller.
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0: As well as running this business, your dad is developing a new interest around this time. In addition to the work at the hostel, what was he starting to learn at informal university lectures?
1: Oh, he loved to go and sit in on law lectures.
0: Uh-huh.
1: So I grew up believing that my dad was a lawyer and had a law degree, but I later found out
0: not the case.
1: That he wasn't actually enrolled.
0: What was he hoping to learn?
1: He'd just rock up and sit in. Well, he was learning to be a lawyer because he decided that he was going to be able to litigate for himself, and he did end up going on to be, he brags, the first person since Mabo to represent himself in the High Court.
0: That is quite a title.
1: It is quite a title. And when I was in, so before I sort of had a broader view of it all, and I was just in it, living it and believing that he was a lawyer, and I learned how to, at a very young age, proofread his legal documents as they were printed off in the dot matrix printer from the Commodore 64 or whatever we were using then. And so I became very good at English and sort of legalese. And I later on, just, you know, jumping forward a little bit, I later on developed my own interest in law and went and did work experience in year 11 at the Supreme Court. And one of the people working there came up to me, one of the staff came up to me and said, "Mimi Kwa, I recognise that name. Kwa, are you related to Francis Kwa?" And I said, "Oh, yes, I am." And they said, "Oh, yes, he's a vexatious litigant."
0: Oh,
1: and
0: no.
1: I didn't know what the word vexatious meant, so I just said, "Oh, yes, he is."
0: For those of us listening who don't know what a vexatious litigant is, how would you describe it?
1: Well, I've actually discovered, since I looked it up in the dictionary, I actually discovered that it does mean somebody who uses the legal system for their own means, but sort of in an illegal way or in a way that is not necessary. So it's kind of rattling the cage a little bit.
0: Arguably a pest.
1: I was trying to be a bit diplomatic. arguably a pest. However, vexatious is a legal term that can only be given to somebody if they are not, if they are struck out and not allowed to litigate anymore. But because my dad would win as many cases as he lost, he was allowed to keep bringing cases against people, and therefore it was actually incorrect. He was not a vexatious litigant.
0: Huh.
1: He just had the reputation of one.
0: And why were there so many cases, and who was he bringing cases against?
1: Well, he sued, I think, Mogadon for putting him to sleep. I think he sued Barocca for keeping him awake. I think he, you know, it didn't matter. You know, I sort of had this joke growing up that if you look at him sideways, he might sue you, so just be careful, because he's the most charismatic, lovely person to chat to and to talk to, and people were really enamored by him and he's charming, but he just had this vexatious streak. And even our neighbour was not, you know, could not escape his legal clutches, because my dad reversed his Volvo into a boulder that was outside our house, and the boulder had been there for probably two decades. So the boulder had not moved, but my dad managed to hit the boulder. So he then sued the neighbour because the boulder encroached from the neighbour's property, I think about 20 millimetres onto our property.
0: Okay. That's so interesting that his immediate reflex is to sue when a situation like that comes up.
1: Isn't it?
0: You mentioned when you were in year 11, you did work experience in the Supreme Court, and it makes me wonder about your teen years, because here you are, you're being the Chinese Cinderella at your dad's backpacker hostel. You also have your mum to worry about. What were you like as a teenager, and how were you managing at high school, Mimi?
1: I was very lucky that I loved books when I was younger, and books were a real escape. And with books meant that I became a little bit, I guess, academically smart. And I mean, I don't think that I'm very smart, but I think that I just poured myself into those imaginary worlds and as a result just became a writer. And so, long story short, I got a scholarship into high school that I actually didn't want or ask for. I was just forced to go along to sit for this scholarship. But whenever I was confronted with a mission or a challenge, I could never help just doing my best. And I'm the same now. It's, you know, part of my DNA. I always just have to do my best, even if I actually don't want to be doing it.

0: rebelled. So my first day of school, I tried to get expelled.
1: Try to get expelled?
0: Oh, well, my best friend at the time from primary school helped me pierce my ears 11 times up one ear. It was 8 or 11. It was a lot of times. And we used a needle and an ice cube. And I was, you know, I sort of saw myself as this big rebel, which I guess was, I can see now, was this escape from the world that I was living in where I had no control. Anyway, pierced my ears. And of course, at this school, you're only allowed to have one piercing. And this is way back in the 1980s as well. And went to school with the contraband number of earrings, wore the wrong socks. I wore fluorescent pink socks to this very highly regulated uniform girls' school. And it doesn't, you know, it sounds pretty harmless now that I'm an adult, but at the time, like, that was really rebellious.
1: I can sense that push-pull within the young Mimi, that there's one side of you that wants to be obedient and excel, and the other side that has a lot of teenage anger expressed at what you're going through. So here you are with a piercing, some hot pink socks. You're becoming naughty. You're going against the grain. How do you make it through high school?
0: Some amazing friends, like a really great eclectic group of girlfriends with whom I'm still very connected to now. I'm actually going back to Perth very soon for our 35-year school reunion. I also put it down to my teachers and my school principal, who was so patient with me, and it didn't matter how many times I got pulled into her office to be told off and sort of being on the brink of expulsion every time. She just really backed me, because I can see now, and I have had conversations with her in adult life, that she knew that there were things going on at home that were the cause of my behavioural issues and you know, breaking the rules in those days.
1: And so if there were two wolves living inside you as a teenager, the Mimi Kwa, that was the scholarship girl, and the rebel, who do you think won out? Who were you by the end of high school and by the end of your teen years?
0: Oh, then I was the scholarship girl, I think, by the end, but still a bit mixed up, probably thinking that I was a rebel. I'm not sure, Ben. That's a really, it's a hard question, because all of the parts of us make up the whole, and we have so many versions of ourselves that we bring out at different times to be able to survive or make things work, depending on which aspect of life we're living in that moment. And so I think that they can all coexist, but I think that rebel side of me was able to learn self-compassion along the way, and so probably was that you know, perfectionist side of me too. And though, so all of those people that are within me, all of those versions of myself, have learned self-compassion and are able to probably live more harmoniously with one another within Mimi Kwa, so that I don't have that push-pull and that tussle. I have more of that acceptance and openness for who I am.

That was I Am, I Said by Neil Diamond. That was part one of my interview with Mimi Kwa. Tune in tomorrow for the second part of Mimi's life and to find out what she read in a letter that was so shocking, her hair turned grey overnight. This episode was made on Gadigal and Wurundjeri land. It was produced by Alice Moldovan. The executive producer is Nicola Harrison. I'm Benjamin Law. Thanks for listening.

0: ABC News. Good afternoon. I'm Michael Bausch. A federal independent is urging the Greens to vote down private healthcare changes in the Senate. The policy aims to wind back premium subsidies for Australians 65 and over to bank $3 billion for struggling aged care services. The coalition has vowed to block the legislation, meaning Labor needs the support of the Greens in the upper house. Monique Ryan says the minor party holds the cards to sink the reforms.
1: This is a measure which affects pensioners more than any other group, and it particularly affects low-income pensioners. So the Greens should come to the table and they should block this measure, in which case the government will have no choice but to drop it.
0: A federal Labor MP has broken ranks to demand the Reserve Bank crack down on commercial merchant fees. It follows a national ban on customer card surcharges that took effect at the start of the month. Christy McBain's told Channel 7 the big banks shouldn't be able to charge small businesses for point-of-sale terminals.
2: Small businesses are already paying account keeping fees and a range of other fees directly to their banks. So that's what I'd like to see, RBA actually take that next step and say, you know, there is no charging for those point of sale machines.
0: Israel's leader Benjamin Netanyahu is furious over a controversial new documentary about the war in Gaza. He's accused a group of Israeli soldiers of leaking information, as Middle East correspondent Matthew Doran reports.
3: The film, called Nazza, revealed how Israel's military waged a deadly campaign in Gaza, with testimony from soldiers accusing the army of systematic mass civilian killings in the Strip. The Israeli Prime Minister had threatened to revoke the citizenship of those involved in the documentary, and he's now written to the heads of the Israel Defense Forces, the domestic intelligence agency Shin Bet, and the Attorney General, demanding they search for whichever soldiers took part and prosecute them for leaking information, criminal defamation, and damaging Israel's diplomatic and security standing.
0: The US Treasury Secretary has defended President Donald Trump's controversial deal to buy millions of tons of Russian diesel fuel. The agreement has drawn fierce global condemnation from European leaders who claim it will directly fund the Kremlin's war against Ukraine. However, Scott Bessent has told Fox News the EU is being deeply hypocritical because it failed to cut its own economic dependency on Russia's energy supplies.
4: The Europeans have given the Russians more money since the start of this war than they have given the Ukrainians because they cannot wean themselves off Russian energy. They had a failed energy policy, and Vladimir Putin, they continue to fund him.
0: Back home, the Insurance Council says it's too early to say whether new Gold Coast Council maps on natural disaster risks will impact premiums. Details from Dominic Cansdale.
5: Last week, Council's Lifestyle, Environment and Resilience Committee endorsed new hazard maps highlighting the areas of the city at risk of landslides, bushfires, storm tides and floods. Committee Chair Glenn Tozer says the maps give residents a better understanding of natural disaster risks, but aren't intended for setting insurance premiums. A spokesperson for the Insurance Council of Australia says insurers assess properties using several sources of information, including council maps. It says any impact on premiums would depend on whether the new data shows a significant change in risk. Council votes on the new maps later this month.
0: In cricket, Australia will be looking to build a sizeable target on day four of the first test against South Africa in Durban. The tourists will resume this afternoon at none for 33 in their second innings. That's a lead of 139. Nick Madison is on 17 and Travis Head is 10. To finance on the markets, the ASX 200 is up 67 points to 8,783. The Australian dollar is worth 69.91. US cents. Queensland's weather, isolated showers and storms today for the central west, southwest, southern interior and channel country. Scattered showers for the east coast as well. Fine elsewhere, Brisbane's heading for a top of 31 degrees, a similar forecast for tomorrow. Brisbane 20 to 31, the Gold and Sunshine Coasts 19 to 30 and at Ipswich 17 to 32. Showers about the southeast on Wednesday, Thursday and Friday. 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
8: Good afternoon. Welcome to the program. What a question for you. I hope I'm not being too personal. But have you had a look at the price of land lately? The latest Australian farmland values report has prices being up, but not everywhere is necessarily breaking the bank, I suppose. How are things looking around your place? Have you been tire kicking? I'd love to know what you've seen when it comes to the price per hectare for farmland. Later in the program, what the numbers are telling Bendigo Bank. You'll also hear more about one of our most valuable, quiet-achieving industries, the timber industry, and some of the work that's being done to keep it as one of the key parts of Queensland's economy. That story still to come on the Queensland Country Hour. I'd love to hear from you. 0487 993 222 to send me a message, or you can send an email to countryhour@abc.net.au. I'm going to start today in the state's north because a Queensland vet is urging cattle producers to be on the lookout for the symptoms of three-day sickness as areas around Huendon and Charters Towers deal with what's considered an unseasonal outbreak. Now, three-day or bovine ephemeral fever is a viral disease and it can be spread by mosquitoes and biting midges. And it's pretty common in northern Australia when it's wet. And I'm not sure if you realise this, but it can be found as far south as the Victorian border if the conditions are right. Now, Huendon vet Libby Harriman says the current outbreak in North Queensland is the worst she's seen in a decade.
9: Particularly Charters Towers is very badly hit. We've had a couple of clients there with significant losses. The cattle have died, you know, over a 24, 48-hour period, which is quite unusual for three-day. And south of Huendon, north of Huendon, we've seen cases as well. And further to the west, quite a lot of deaths that are presumed associated with three-day sickness as well.
10: Right, so that sounds quite serious. Do we know what the symptoms are or how three-day sickness is presenting in cattle at the moment?
9: Okay, so three-day sickness or bovine ephemeral fever, assume it's mostly like a cattle version of flu. So normally the cattle get a fever, they lie down. You know, the situation is 3 days. That's why we call it three-day sickness. They get muscle aches and pains, so similar to what we get as a flu. They can go off their feed and drool and shiver, or they can actually look like they're lame for broken leg. I saw one bull that was thought to have a broken leg, and we treated him with 3 day, and he recovered from that. So it can be quite a variety of symptoms. There is also a version that we see where the virus gets into the nervous system, and that can cause ataxia and changes their gait, you know, sometimes permanently, or they, you know, can't get up from that.
10: Right. The symptoms that we're seeing at the moment in areas like Charters Towers and towards Huendon, the viral symptoms are quite serious?
9: Yeah. So as I said, you know, normally we only expect to see deaths in your heavier cattle. They get down and they can't get up. But we've, you know, had losses in heifers and young stock as well. So they come down and they've been succumbing to the virus, you know, within a couple of days rather than the ones that die having that prolonged fever.
10: If we're seeing such a serious outbreak of three-day sickness, particularly at a time of year where it's unusual to see three-day sickness, does that mean that there's a new strain floating about northern Queensland?
9: Yeah, look, Crispian, this has been banded around many times in my 20-year career. To date, the virus has never been mutated. As you said earlier, the DPI are investigating to make sure it hasn't mutated. But what we do tend to see is when we haven't seen it for a number of years, the population immunity declines. And so when we see it as a fresh outbreak, like what we're seeing this year, the symptoms seem to be much more severe. And then over the next couple of years, you know, there'll be a good herd immunity, so the symptoms won't be as bad, and eventually that immunity will wear off, and then we'll get a severe outbreak again, like we're seeing now. While we're probably seeing it now, particularly in Huendon, while we're still, you know, hot and dry, we've had, you know, prevailing easterly winds for a number of weeks. Mosquitoes and the insect vectors that carry the bovine ephemeral fever, they can blow several hundred kilometres on the wind. So, you know, we may be seeing coastal coastal mosquitoes blowing into Huon and the western country that aren't normally here, and that's what's brought the virus in, you know, out of season.
10: Right. What is your advice to producers who might be looking at their cattle right now and wondering if they do have symptoms or what they should do to try and avoid serious symptoms in their cattle?
9: Yeah, all right. The avoidance is probably the easier one to answer. So there is a vaccine available. While it's not the world's best vaccine, it does reduce your losses to it. So you will see some symptoms still, but they shouldn't receive, you know, a fatal dose of the virus. They do need two shots to be fully protective, and we can do it as early as 2 weeks apart in the face of an outbreak to make sure they've got their full immunity. In terms of treatment, what we, you know, the mainstay of treatment is good nursing and anti-inflammatory, same as if you had the flu yourself. So any of your anti-inflammatory products for your cattle, whether it's Flunixin or Meloxicam or Tolfidine, any of those sort of pain relief options that we have available for cattle is basically all we can do for them, other than providing shade, feed and nursing. In an extensive situation where, you know, the cattle are in the paddock, you know, my rule of thumb is if they're sick enough that you can walk up a needle in the paddock, they're definitely treating. If they can get up and walk away and get themselves to water, they'll usually be all right.
8: Livestock vet Libby Harriman speaking with Crispian Yeomans about that unseasonal outbreak of three-day sickness around Huendon and Charters Towers. And you heard Libby there say that it could have been that mosquitoes, some of those flying insects that spread three-day sickness, may have made their way in from the coast thanks to the current weather conditions. Well, around central Queensland, Brahman Breeder had to withdraw one of his lots shortly before Brahman Week last week after it became ill with three-day sickness. And I do believe it's probably a little more common on the coast and around central Queensland this time of year. But Alan Trail says he discovered a sick bull just days before Brahman Week began.
11: And we took them in from here on Saturday morning. They were fine. We fed them up on Saturday afternoon. They were fine. And so we went out and fed the bulls on Sunday morning. The other two got up. The other fellow was laying down. And from this one we discovered he couldn't get up. He was crook. He had a dry nose and everything. And we, so we talked to the vet. Nancy Wilson was just handy. So we took him up to the yards, to the loading. We put him up there and we gave him a needle, Tolfidin or something like that it was. Selenium inflammatory. And then brought him back to the yards and then, he sort of laid down for the next day or two. And then we pulled him out. We loaded him on a truck on Monday morning and took him out to our friend's Terry Connor's place we knew we had to withdraw him from the sale, so took him out there so he wasn't, you know, he wasn't hassled or anything.
12: And is three-day sickness normal and expected for this time of the year in central Queensland?
11: Yeah, it can be, yeah. It's 3 days got very unpredictable lately over the last couple of years.

0: can really show up at some odd times. You know, I saw 3 day sort of cattle with symptoms of 3 day real early, sort of, you know, August. And but yeah, typically October, November, when you sort of get those first rains and the mosquitoes get about, that's traditionally when you usually get it. Yeah, it all depends on the season. You sort of need those mosquitoes just to spread it, I think. So yeah.
1: Have you heard of any other people in your area, any other cattle producers who have who've had their cattle affected by 3 day sickness?
0: Yeah, there's been a few. I was talking to a few people about it, and there's some people down on the Fitzroy River near Rocky was telling me that there's a few of theirs down, and a few others around the local area. But it seems to be a quick dose. They seem to get down for a day and then up. So it's sort of a quick one this year, thankfully.
1: Okay. Yeah. Yep. So yeah, in this end, it's not severe.
0: Yes. Yeah, okay. Well. Yeah.
1: Because it's not severe, I guess the impact to your business wouldn't be it hasn't taken too much of a hit, has it?
0: Not at the moment, no. Well, we would have preferred to sell our lead bull, but that's just bad luck. But normally you can get steers down, and you know, and some of them will die and everything like that. But as I say, so far, touch wood, it's everyone's sort of saying it's not a bad strain. It's they're down and then they're up again, but you know, that could easily change again too. All depends on the condition of the beast. If the fatter they are, the seems to be the worse it affects them, you know.
1: Your bulls are all vaccinated, and but you know, sickness can still slip in. Have more producers been keeping on top of their vaccinations as these seasons get a bit more unpredictable?
0: I think a lot more people are using the vaccine than they used to, particularly in the bull breeding game. Yeah, because some of them have been some pretty deadly strains around in the previous years. So, yeah, you know, I believe there's a lot more people using the vaccine. Obviously, it's not 100%, doesn't protect them 100%, but it does make a huge difference. So I find if your bull's been done for 3 day and they do get it, they don't get it as bad as if they hadn't been vaccinated. So that certainly offers some protection, you know. 3 days, it varies, and it doesn't discriminate on age. Sometimes you hear people talk about, you know, even calves getting it, and then some you have your young cattle get it, and sometimes your older cattle get it. But you know, it's very unpredictable. It's just gotten that way over the last 4 or 5 years. And I just sort of, anyone's got anything valuable, I'd say, you know, I'd urge to probably vaccinate for it. You know, it's not a 100% guarantee, but it certainly helps.
2: Baralaba Brahman breeder Alan Trail speaking with Jessica D'Souza. And how about the situation at your place? Are you seeing 3 day sickness out of season? Are you getting a bit more or a bit less? Maybe it's been too dry where you are to really get hit by it. Let me know on 0487 993 222. And the Department of Primary Industries says they are aware of reports of higher than unusual impacts of 3 day sickness in parts of central and western Queensland. And they say there's so far no evidence that it's a new strain, but the department is testing samples and results could take several weeks. A spokesperson says producers with cattle showing symptoms should contact their vet to discuss their situation. You're listening to the Queensland Country Hour. It's 17 minutes past 12. Up next on the program, sticking with veterinary services and something a little unpredictable, a possible explanation for why one southern Queensland calf was born with an unusual abnormality. I'll share that story with you next. Later in the program, a look at farm values. Land values report is in across the board. Well, I guess on average, you would say. The value of farmland is growing, but not everywhere. I'll look at that before we check in with the Bureau around about 12:30.
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1: And I've got a message here on 0487993222, and it's from Bailey, who says, "G'day ABC Tropical North in particular. G'day the Tropical North. This is Bailey, a Year 9 student from Madawi. I'm 15 and wanted to send a massive shout out all the way from New South Wales to everyone at Irrawang High who's up there around Cannon Vale right now. Hope you're having an awesome time and stay safe. I'm really pleased to pass the message on for you, Bailey. Thanks for sending us a message. I'll make sure Amy Mitchell in our Tropical North Bureau clocks that one and shares it as well. I hope you're having a great time all the way down there in New South Wales. You can send me a message anytime as well, 0487 993 222. Now, a rare condition known as parasitic twinning could explain why a southern Queensland calf that's been nicknamed Spider was born with two extra legs growing from her head. The heifer has made a full recovery after surgery to remove the limbs. She was just about a week old or a bit older when that happened. Now, University of Sydney geneticist Imka Tamman has been studying the genetics and heritable traits of cattle for almost 30 years, more than 30 years. She says there's a few possible explanations, but the exact reason may remain a mystery.
2: It could be parasitic twinning, where you basically have an embryo who's kind of splitting into two, but it's not separating completely. And then we have got one fully grown animal and one residual part of another health calf attached to it. So that's a possibility. But sometimes we also see just other developmental defects where something goes wrong in the development of just one animal. And that can result in additional legs, where just the lower or the end of the calf is duplicated, and then we can have four hind legs, for example.
3: Do you know if there's any evidence that multiple extra limbs in cattle can be inherited?
2: Yes, that is a really good point. There is actually a very unique condition described in cattle that was actually identified first by an Australian veterinarian, Dr. Lawrence Denholm, I think back in 2011, and it's called developmental duplications. And what's unusual is that there later was found a DNA variant in one gene that is causing this condition, and that work was done in the US. And the beauty of that is that there's now a DNA test that can be used to test whether these developmental duplications are due to this genetic form of this presentation.
3: Do you know how common this sort of thing is in cattle, and if anyone counts these sort of cases?
2: That is an excellent question. And until recently, there was no way to report these kind of cases of suspected or confirmed inherited diseases. But in 2023, myself and colleagues here at the University of Sydney actually developed a portal where these conditions can be reported. It's called the ANSD Hub for Inherited Diseases in Animals, or AHIDA. And you can find it online at AHIDA, so AHIDA.sydney.edu.au. And that's a portal where people can report, so veterinarians or animal owners can report cases like this from any species, so cattle, sheep, cats or dogs. And then we get this kind of data that we are currently lacking about how common these diseases are. And we also can link people that submit cases to geneticists that want to further investigate it, or geneticists that can give advice on what kind of disease we are seeing there.
3: Some people have mentioned that if you don't get new bulls into the herd, there might be some, you know, concern about inbreeding. Would any of that cause any issue like this?
2: Another excellent point. So we do know that every human and every animal is expected to be carrying multiple bad variants in their DNA. And when

0: for many inherited diseases, we require to have two copies of these bad variants in the DNA for the disease to present. So it is true that if we increase inbreeding, that there's a higher risk for these diseases to become visible, because we have a higher risk that an animal inherits two copies of a bad gene. But these recessive diseases are a concern. But on the upside, once we identify the mutations that cause these diseases, and for this developmental duplication that I mentioned, that is the case, we know the mutation. So we can actually test for the DNA variant, and farmers can use that information to then avoid any at-risk matings for this specific disease. So it's really important to know that in this case, if it is a genetic disease, that can be easily identified by testing the calf, and then to use that information to see whether any of the related animals are also at risk. And then farmers can ensure, using this DNA information, on how to do safe matings in the future.
1: What should farmers do if they see this sort of thing in their herd? And I suppose that what would the survival rate be for a calf?
0: It is really important to report it at least to the veterinarian, or here in New South Wales, we've got district veterinarians that can also follow up on these unusual cases that are present. It really depends in this case. If this is just a freak accident that happened during development, then it is about making sure that this calf is not having any welfare issues. So if it depends a little bit, obviously, on the size on the legs and how things are going and where that leg, the extra leg, is positioned. If surgical removal is not possible and impacts the welfare of the animal, then humane euthanasia may be the best approach forward. If it is a genetic condition, it's really important to identify that that is the case, because then we have to not only manage the disease in the affected animal, but also need to consider what we do with the related animals, because they are then at risk of passing that gene on, that negative DNA variant, to their offspring as well.
1: Okay.
0: And that needs to be managed. So in those cases, I really recommend to report the case to this ANSTI hub for inherited diseases in animals, or AHIDA, because that enables us to follow up and do further research if required, or recommend an appropriate DNA test.
1: What are your thoughts on a vet having a crack at removing these legs and giving the calf a second life? I guess it's a happy story that we don't always hear.
0: I think that's excellent. It's improving the welfare of that calf, and is a very appropriate way of ensuring that the calf has a good life.
2: Imke Tammann from the University of Sydney School of Veterinary Science speaking there to Brandon Long. And that vet, Pittsworth veterinarian Megan Smith, spider's case was unlike anything she had seen in her 20-year career in practice.
3: I received an email with a photo saying, "Hey, look at this. What do you think?" And immediately I was drawn to, "Oh my God, that's so cool. We've got to do something about this, just if we can." But of course, you know, cost is always prohibitive for owners and those sorts of things. But I was very keen for our team to be able to have a go, have the experience, have a story, potentially give this calf the opportunity to live a full and normal life without legs growing out of its head and potentially causing issues with if they grew like a lot bigger because they were hanging on one side, causing the head to have to always be on the side and being uncomfortable and those sorts of things. So I contacted the owner and said, "Hey, how about we just give this a crack if you want? You know, I'll just charge you at the tiniest little bit because really we just want to have a go and see if we can help you out and have the experience." It was a very big collaborative effort by all to even have a go.
4: Wow. And in your experience of veterinary, but also your training as well, do they prepare you for something like this? Is this something that you see often?
3: I've never seen legs coming off the head like this. I

0: I once saw a photo from a team in Toowoomba that took some off of the side of the body, but never have I seen one where they're coming off the head like this. We believe that most likely the reason for the legs is that a twin was in there and then didn't make it and resorbed, and potentially the stem cells of that tissue attached to this calf and presented it in this way. You can also, though, the other potential could be that there was a bit of a genetic congenital issue where the leg stem cells, for some reason, decided to grow from that part of the body as well. It's another possibility.
1: And so, from your side of things, how does that surgery work? How big was your team that was involved with this?
0: Well, we just had myself and a nurse looking after the calf. We anaesthetized it. I definitely came across some little complications that I had to change my approach and change what I did.
1: How long does something like that take?
0: It took me just over an hour and a half, so it wasn't too bad.
1: No,
0: It
1: that's
0: was
1: relatively quick, isn't it?
0: it was. I don't muck about, and I guess there was no pressure in the fact that the owners were thinking to just put this animal to sleep should we not done anything anyway. So, we were given the opportunity to try and give this calf a great life without having a massive expectation, because obviously no one knew exactly what we were going to find. When I did initially see it and palpated it, I felt that there was just going to be like a very connective-y tissue kind of component of its attachment. But that's actually not what I found. It ended up throwing a couple of curveballs, but that's what happens in mixed practice, and you've just got to be able to think on your feet and change your approach and see how you go.
1: Have the owners, or maybe yourselves at the clinic, have you got a name for the little calf?
0: Yeah, so she came in from the owners. Its name was Dreadlocks by them, but I called her Spider. Because I don't know, just when you looked at her and you had these legs, they just looked like a big spider wanting to put its legs out at you at the front.
2: Petsworth vet Dr. Megan Smith speaking to Cammie Maguire. Never underestimate a local vet willing to have a crack. And if you'd like to have a look at Spider before and after surgery, she's back with her mum in the paddock and doing really well. You can head online to abc.net.au/rural. I'll bring you the Weather Bureau's forecast very soon. Up next, though, we will talk a little bit about genetics and looking to get the most out of your investment in a bull before we get to the Bureau. That story's up next.
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2: Now, the hammer may have gone down on the last sale at Brahman Week, but it might as well have been a starting gun for stud breeding programs. And one of the first stops producers will make after a sale, after they've invested upwards of $210,000 in a bull, is to a reproduction centre to kickstart the process of their program over the months ahead and maybe work out some of those potential opportunities in the genetics. Now, Sam Parrish is a project support officer at Bovine Reproduction Group, working with producers that are going through that very process. And he's told Jessica D'Souza that there were a variety of breeding programs in evidence at Brahman Week.
4: There's a bit of a combination. It depends on the person too. Every single program's a little bit different, which plays to, I guess, our industry. We have a very diverse industry with a lot of different markets across the world, and over, 70-80% of the Australian beef gets exported. So that's a huge, huge thing, but that's also a massive thing that it's all different markets and everyone wants a little bit different. Some want marbling, some want bulk sales, some want some big bodies, some want fresh meat, and some want frozen meat. So all those different markets all have different criteria. And there's a diversity within all the different breeds themselves, as well as within the breed itself, as well as the different breeds. So basically, to get your $200,000, I guess there have to be two people willing to part with that amount of money. But they're looking at pedigree. So all these cattle here at Brahman Week have a long history of pedigree. They'll have a bit of ex-performance of what their mother's done in the past, or what their sire's done in the past, and the consistency and predictability of those genetics. And there's also performance data. So we have EBV performance data, which is estimated breeding values. So they talk about things like birth weight. They talk through the growth rates of stuff. They talk about the carcass rates of IMF, which everyone goes a little bit mad in the supermarket for that extra eating quality. So all that comes into play. It's a bit of a combination of taking some things. No one's actually bred the perfect one yet, as much as we all try to. So it really is a combination of what people are trying to do and what the cow herd at home is as well, what you're trying to improve.
5: When it comes to genetics this year as a whole, are there any particular patterns you've noticed, trends, things that people are favouring when they're breeding?
4: There's been some programs here, probably too many to name, but there's been some programs definitely that are averaging a lot higher than others. But across the board, the average has been over 13,000 for the greys yesterday and tracking there. Also over 14,000 for the reds. So that's a really good average across the board. Shows the quality across the board. There would be a few different programs where people, they've been here for a long time. There's also a few female sales that's happened throughout the week as well. There's a fennec female sale last night to the fennec family. They had a phenomenal display there as well, and the prices showed for that as well. So I think that it's hard to say exactly what's behind it, but a lot of hard work, generational influence as well. There's you can see throughout the crowd here, there'll be three generations, potentially four sometimes in the crowd, but there's, you know, five, six, seven generations of breeding behind some of these cattle here.
5: What's the international interest been like from a breeding perspective and from that genetics perspective that you work in?
4: Yeah, look, we always have inquiry coming through 24/7 to our business from internationally, especially through the Middle East, places like Bangladesh, Pakistan, the Philippines, Papua New Guinea, New Caledonia. There's a lot of different countries that will source Australian genetics. So at the end of the day, it is a premium product. We are very lucky here in Australia to be a little bit of an island for biosecurity and for health status, but also that the product that we produce here and the genetics that we have are you know, at the top of the tree. So people do chase them. I haven't got any direct ones, but there's been a lot of conversations with breeders as well. And those guys, this is what these events are also about, is the networking and I guess the sharing of information. Those build on that for relationships, and those relationships build into business opportunities. So having those guys interested, they'll be over the next couple of weeks emailing and calling through and asking plenty of questions. We do get quite a few a month, so they will be rolling in once the publicity of this event and how well that's gone goes through.
2: Sam Parrish, a project support officer at Bovine Reproduction Group, speaking with Jessica D'Souza. And I know the saying is that the proof of the pudding is in the eating, but I guess the proof of the bull, the proof is in the paddock, maybe, if I want to butcher a couple of different sayings. You are listening to the Queensland Country Hour. It's 25 minutes to one. Soon on the program, a look at farmland values. I'll give you the latest increases mostly for various regions around Queensland, but also the look nationally at what land values are doing. And we'll check in on one of our most significant, but a little bit of a quiet achiever of an industry, the timber industry, before 1 o'clock. Up next, though, the forecast from the Weather Bureau.
6: Beetlemania, the butterfly effect, or a real fly guy?
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6: 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It's that easy. The winner will be announced in November, so get busy choosing your best backyard buddy.
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2: And a shout out to Kate who sent a message through to 0487 993 222. The head is going like crazy in southern Queensland, but I do know that there's many of you not harvesting and many of you looking for some sign of rain. Well, let's see what's possible in the week ahead. Liam Smart's the senior forecaster on duty for you at the Weather Bureau this afternoon. G'day, Liam.
9: Hello, Kelly. How's it going?
2: Very well, thank you. Let's start with the weekend just passed and then we'll get stuck into what we might expect in the week ahead. But did we see much activity as our first of cloud bands moved through the state?
9: Yeah, we had some interesting weather happen over the weekend. I reckon most of the interesting parts happened out in the far northwest of the state. Out towards Camberwell, they had their highest October rainfall out of a good little couple of thunderstorms that flowed through on Saturday. So the highest amount since October 2022. That's October numbers. Obviously, throughout the summer, they have a lot more. Out there. A couple of other things, heat-wise, Kawanyama, Weipa, Normanton, Richmond and Georgetown, all in that area, have had their highest temperature for 2026 recorded over the weekend, which is very typical for this time of year, but it does prove that summer's on its way. And a couple of storms in the Sunshine Coast hinterland dropped about 40 millimetres in the space of an hour. So there's some good rainfall around that area. But yeah, as we move into the next week, we are seeing a little bit extra in terms of rainfall for quite a big part of the state, I reckon, mainly the southern parts.
2: Well, yeah, let's get stuck in because that's where they're waiting for it most desperately. What are we seeing form up this week?
9: So we've got a bit of a messy situation that's occurring over the southern part of the state for the next week, pretty much. We've got a swathe of troughs coming through. There's a lot of subtle features, but we do have a main one that's crept into the channel country today, and it's going to start moving over the rest of the southern parts of the state over the next 24 hours or so. So in that, you'll see some falls of around 5 to 10 millimetres, but we are expecting some embedded thunderstorms in that as well. So those embedded thunderstorms will provide those higher rainfall amounts. So if you are underneath those, you could be expecting a 25 to 30, maybe a little bit more if you are lucky enough to be under some of those thunderstorms. Do be careful and keep an eye on warnings, though, particularly today, as some of those thunderstorms in the far southwest of the state could have some damaging wind gusts in them. But yeah, definitely as we move into Tuesday, some rainfall will be on the cards. And that's kind of pretty much the same thing for the next few days as those troughs hang around.
2: So talking southern Queensland, where might we see, I guess, the focus of that activity?
9: I reckon focus of the activity could be around the Roma area, the Western Downs, moving into the Eastern Downs as well, that sort of area. But we could see a few millimetres over the rest of the Maranara and Warrego, and maybe even as far north as Emerald. But most of the southern interior should see something, tending to more scattered to widespread maybe across the Darling Downs.
2: And potentially the same pattern into Wednesday?
9: Yeah, so Wednesday the first of the troughs clears off and we have a funny little change moving up the coast from New South Wales. So they'll interact and cause a little bit more around for the Wide Bay sort of area. We do have the chance of potential severe thunderstorms for the Wide Bay, particularly areas south of Gander. Otherwise, then coming into Thursday, another trough moves over into the interior of the state and it's more like a rinse and repeat for the interior with rainfall again predicted for Friday.
2: Oh, in similar areas as what we might see Tuesday, Wednesday?
9: Similar areas, yeah. So it's looking for an okay drop of rain, I reckon, for the southern interior parts and into the central parts as well.
2: And then potential follow-up, which is always important too.
9: Yeah, definitely. So it's good to see that we're getting that at this time of year. I will stress, though, that the higher rainfall amounts will probably occur with thunderstorms. And as we all know, thunderstorms don't do as they're told, and they can be hit and miss. So we do need to keep a bit of temper on some of the excitement, but there should be some rain involved in there somewhere, yeah.
2: Oh, look, I won't keep the receipts for you, Liam, but I will ask, outside of that particular activity over the next week or so, what can we expect for the north and northwest parts of the state?
9: Yeah, so north and northwest is pretty dry for the next couple of days and fine. We're seeing mostly clear skies on satellite at the moment, except for maybe out around Doomadgee and the coastal parts from Bowen North. Maybe the isolated scattered shower in coastal parts for the next couple of days, but nothing on the cards until maybe moving into Wednesday and Thursday as that trough starts to develop or the heat low out there. And we may end up getting storms all the way north to maybe Georgetown and Charters Towers. But as for the peninsula is staying relatively calm.
2: And what about those hot temperatures? Are we sort of sitting more around average now?
9: A little bit above average for today, for most of the central, the west and the southern parts, maybe a little bit below for the southwest, but that's all due to the air ahead of the trough. But as we come into late to this week, it's quite interesting. We're going to be dropping well below average for pretty much areas everywhere south of Burketown to Rockhampton, very much so for the Downs, with potentially low 20s to even high teens as a maximum daily temperature come Friday for areas of the Granite Belt, the Darling Downs, out into the Lockyer Valley and the Warrego.
2: Wow.
9: Maranoa, sorry.
2: And what's behind that?
9: It's just a bunch of cloud not allowing it to heat up. You've got some drier temperatures. So it's almost, think like a winter, how we have some of those cold fronts come through and the dry air comes through and it sort of just cools down a little bit with all the cloud cover. That's pretty much what's going to be happening. So it's like a late winter sort of burst. It's not obviously going to be freezing cold, but well, freezing cold for Queensland standards is probably about 18, isn't it? I'm normally in pants and a jumper at that temperature. It's just one of those like slightly wintry sort of patterns, but mostly because the cloud will be keeping it relatively cool.
2: I reserve my right to complain about the cold at any time of year in Queensland. Now, Liam, how will things look on the coast, the coastal forecast over the next few days?
9: Coastal waters are a bit varied. Out in the Gulf waters, generally easterly 10 to 15 knots, sometimes a little bit variable. There's a bit of a weak pressure gradient out over in the Gulf. As you start moving onto the eastern side of the peninsula, generally sitting east to southeasterly 15 to 20 knots, moderated by sea breezes closer you go towards the coast. Moving down towards the southern parts, north to northeasterlies, maybe tending northwesterlies at time, 10 to 15 knots. But you do need to be careful on Wednesday, particularly more for those southern waters, maybe the Sunshine Coast waters and waters off the Capricornia and Fraser Island are potentially tending towards a strong 20 to 30 knots southeasterly as that change moves up. Plus also the chance of thunderstorms offshore, particularly more for those southern waters. So just something to keep an eye out, particularly as we head into Wednesday.
2: It seems like we've got no warnings on the weather page at the moment, but that doesn't seem like it's going to be the situation for long.
9: No, I reckon we'll end up with something come Wednesday, that's for sure.
2: Liam, thank you so much for your time on the Country Hour today.
9: Thanks, Kelly. Have a good one.
2: Liam Smart, the senior forecaster taking care of you at the Weather Bureau. And fingers crossed, sounds like there could be some good opportunities for rain in some of those parts that really desperately needed. Make sure you save my number 0487 993 222, or if you're listening on ABC Listen, you'll find that there is a great big button there for you to just press and send me a message. I really do want to hear from you if you get that drop you've been looking for over the next few days and potential for follow-up on Friday. Fingers crossed. We won't overhype it, but we will keep a close eye on it for you here at ABC Radio. You can always share what's happening at your place too with your local ABC Bureau on Facebook. They'll also share with you what's happening in the weather around your place. And if you have any emergencies popping up, that's a good place to get that information as well. It's 1:45. This is the Queensland Country Hour.
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2: Now, the value of farmland has grown 7.6% in the first half of this year compared to the same time last year. But how's this? The number of property sales are at a record low. That's according to the latest Australian Farmland Values Report by Bendigo Bank. And the national median value of farmland has climbed to $10,719 per hectare. So some regions in Queensland have seen increases. Probably topping the chart at the moment is Southern Coastal, put on 14.5% in value. At the same time, we saw values in the north retreat. Queensland overall was 5.8% year on year. Bendigo Bank Industry Insights Senior Manager Eliza Redfern takes Petra Oates through some of the numbers.
10: The more expensive farmland will be in places like South and West Gippsland, for instance, in Victoria, or down in Tassie, which tends to have a few highly valued regions down there. And then in the more marginal country, you'll see prices that will be well under that $10,000 range. But that's effectively where we're sitting at, so well above where we were 10 years ago.
1: Could you take me back to 10 years ago? How much has that grown nationally?
10: Yeah, well, the median price has gone up 189%, which is a pretty whopping number. But you're probably looking at about just shy of $4,000 per hectare back in the first half of 2016. So it's been quite a dramatic rise over time, which I think is no secret. But within that 10-year period, I mean, the market has changed significantly. We went through that boom just after COVID, heading into, I guess, what we would call the industry peak back in 2022. You know, we had the third consecutive year of La Nina. We saw commodity prices were peaking in quite a few industries, and it was just where interest rates were starting to rise. So ultimately, you know, there was a lot of demand to be buying land there.

0: and we saw the number of transactions or that availability of land has been tightening over time. As farms get larger, that does sort of limit that availability there, and you know, it depends on what that appetite is to expand within the market. But over time, the number of transactions has been contracting about 36% actually over that same period. Yeah, we're actually at record low number of transactions in the first half of 2026, so only about 3,076 transactions in that time.
1: That seems like a really interesting point, that land price values are really high at the moment, but the amount of farmland being sold is at record lows. Could you talk to me about that gap between buyer and seller expectations?
0: Yeah, it's something that we've been seeing happening pretty much right across the country, to be honest. Ultimately, the market has changed quite significantly since that peak, if you will, back in 22. And so where sellers are currently sitting, they're obviously, you know, they've got expectations in terms of what they want their land and their properties to sell for. But considering the higher costs of production, the higher levels of debt and costs of debt, that appetite from buyers isn't necessarily there as much. There's a lot more caution from the buyer side of things. So ultimately, we are seeing that gap widen between what buyers are willing to pay and then what sellers are willing to sell. From the buyer side of things, we're actually seeing a lot more interest in leasing and share farming arrangements as opposed to outright purchasing as a result of where the market currently is. And we're seeing farmers really weigh up where they're putting their money and what they're investing in.
1: Looking ahead to the rest of the year, if I was a farmer looking at buying up some land, can I expect the prices to soften? What are your expectations for the market going forward?
0: Look, probably for the rest of 2026, there's still going to be a bit of strength there. So we're still expecting supportive commodity markets. At this point in some regions, conditions are relatively favourable. So we're probably expecting prices to stay pretty firm in the meantime. But the question is more, you know, leading into 2027, what does that look like? And there'll probably be some more pressures on the input cost side of things. We've just seen another interest rate rise. There is the potential for more. And so if we also see dry weather outlooks and conditions in the future, that could potentially weigh on that growth outlook from 2027 onwards.
1: Now, this national median farmland price, if we're looking back historically, is that 7.6% climb about average? I mean, farmland prices have been on an upwards trajectory for as long as the records show. What does this 7.6% lift mean in the context of historical farmland prices? Is this normal?
0: Yeah, look, great question, actually. I think, you know, that growth in farmland year to year, it really does vary in those periods around, 2020, 2021, and then into pretty much 2023. And we actually saw some pretty big increases during that time frame. And so talking on a year-on-year level, there were some years where prices were going up 18, 19, almost 30% just because of what the market conditions were, what that appetite was for buying land. But ultimately, yeah, I guess you could probably say it's around average. I think probably the average is maybe around 11%. So it's roughly around that point in time, but certainly does fluctuate year to year.
2: Bendigo Bank Industry Insights Senior Manager Eliza Redfern speaking there with Petra Oates. The numbers for Queensland across the board on average, 5.8% increase in farmland value on the same time last year. Queensland's new benchmark was $10,439 per hectare on average. Some weaker sugarcane prices affected the prices in the north. It'll be interesting to see if that continues in the second half of this year, given what's happening with sugar prices. From a supply perspective, the number of farmland sales in Queensland reached a historic low, dropping by 10.4% to 1,541 transactions. Look, you're listening to the Queensland Country Hour. It's 8 minutes to one. You can send me a message on 0487 993 222. Up next, we'll take a look at what's happening in the timber industry, some of the work that's being done to make sure it remains one of Queensland's success stories.
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2: Now, you may not necessarily know it, but Queensland's timber industry is our state's third most valuable agricultural processing industry. It supports about 25,000 jobs and contributes an estimated $3.8 billion to our economy each year. Now, across Australia, there are 11 regional forestry hubs funded by the federal government to help grow the

0: or security has been our main theme. How can we grow more trees, get more trees in the ground and provide that evidence-based material? The plantation is predominantly in the Beeburrum across Gympie region to the Fraser Coast region, and there's a concentrated plantation there. But we also have native forest in our region as well. So what we did was we developed some strategic focus, and there's a range of six priorities that we've been working on. And from that, we've developed technical reports that have looked at the opportunities and the barriers for the forestry and wood product sector, and recommendations that can be provided to the federal government for policy change. We've been able to demonstrate some evidence-based material around workforce planning and development, and some initiatives that have happened across the region, which has been fantastic. And we don't deliver on the outcomes on the reports. So Timber Queensland have been heavily involved in that workforce planning and development program, working with schools, job seekers across the region to try and fill those gaps in manufacturing and other areas. Another theme that we've had is manufacturing, value-adding and product and process innovation. And there's been a fair bit of work done in the biochar space in relation to that across our region, with working groups set up and delivering how we can create better opportunities within that region.
1: Sorry, Kerry Fullerton, not everybody would know what biochar is. Can you give us an explanation?
0: So biochar is about using the residues that we have in the forest.
1: Can you describe the
0: process? Give you an example? Yeah. So look, what we have in the region is an organisation that has a Carbonator 360, which is a piece of equipment that comes in from overseas. They put the residues into the carbonator. It is fired at a particular temperature, and then what happens is it produces like if you think of the old, when you have a barbecue and you get charcoal. So charcoal is a enhancer for soil. And so it's used widely for horticulture. That's a product that we see great potential, particularly around the Gympie region. There's an economic alliance set up at the moment to do some further work on that type of industry.
1: So interesting. And what are they looking to use the biochar for there? Ginger or...?
0: The biochar can be exported. Biochar is just one particular element that can be used for residues. We also have up in the forest in the Fraser region, a pellet plant which produces pellets which are sent overseas and used for heating. So there's all different elements within forestry. You know, we have materials that go down to various production companies down south for landscaping mix and composting. You know, biochar is one element within a whole range of supply chain products that can be used. It can be a native forest or a softwood plantation. So what we have is we harvest the timber, which is used for all sorts of things for the building industry. And then we also have timber left over that is on the forest floor. And so what we're doing is utilising that timber so that it can be used for landscaping mixes or biochar, which is a carbon-based product, and other examples of extending the supply chain for forestry.
1: And how much value have your reports found that there could be in that?
0: They're evidence-based reports, so they're scientific reports. And so we're not just giving information that's willy-nilly. We've engaged consultants within the forestry and timber industry to deliver on our projects. With that evidence comes outcomes for the region, because it gives a benchmark of how the industry can move forward.
1: Have these reports been acted on at all by government?
0: Yes. So interestingly enough, when you've worked on a project for over 6 years, like we have with the hubs, we've been able to provide these reports. And industry have been able to pick up on reports. So I mentioned before the biochar. We ran a biomass residue report recently, and that report established a need to do some additional work in that space. And so we produced another report which helps with the economics and the viability of utilising that product and moving it forward for export or whatever it might be within that industry. So some reports we may have just done one. I'm currently working, just as another example, on a First Nations project. We have delivered a Caring for Country report, and that project

0: has initiated a pathway to commercialisation project for Indigenous forestry, and that's been a great outcome for our forestry and timber industry.
1: Kelly Fullerton, the manager of the South and Central Queensland Regional Forestry Hub, speaking to Jennifer Nichols. And that's it for the Queensland Country Hour today. My name is Callie Buchanan. Thanks for joining me and for sending me through a message if you did. Remember, while I'm away off your radio, you can send an email to countryhour@abc.net.au. But I will be back at midday tomorrow. We'll take a look at some of the latest oil and gas exploration in Queensland, and we will introduce you to one of our most unusual fans. That's on the Country Hour tomorrow from midday or on ABC Listen. Right now, it's time for the news and 1 o'clock.

0: ABC News, good afternoon. I'm Michael Bausch. The federal opposition leader says he'd be more than happy to have Josh Frydenberg back in the fold. It's been 4 years since the former treasurer lost his ultra-safe Melbourne seat to the Teals. There's speculation of a comeback after he dropped heavy hints during a primetime TV interview. Angus Taylor says he'd like to see Mr. Frydenberg return to the political fray.
1: I welcome every Liberal who cares about the future of our nation, and I know Josh does, to put shoulder to the wheel in the coming months to get rid of a rotten Labor government and make the change that Australia needs happen.
0: Independent MP Monique Ryan is pressuring the Greens to scuttle the government's planned private health cover shake-up. Labor wants to pull $3 billion out of the scheme for over 65s to help prop up the heavily strained aged care system. Critics say low-income pensioners will be disproportionately affected. Dr. Ryan has urged the minor party to join the coalition in blocking the bill in the Senate. The federal government is being urged to help pass a new law that stops religious schools from expelling students because of their sexuality. Independent MP Allegra Spender is bringing the bill to Parliament today to stop schools from sacking gay teachers or firing staff who get divorced. She says religious schools will still be allowed to hire people based on their faith.
2: It allows religious schools to continue to hire on the basis of faith. It allows schools to continue to promote to key positions on the basis of faith. But it does stop students being able to be expelled, teachers losing their job on the basis of their sexuality, whether they're divorced or pregnant.
0: The federal government says a US plan to stream an execution live online will cause genuine harm to anyone who watches it. The American military wants to broadcast the death of a mass shooter who killed 13 people at a military base in Texas in 2009. It sparked an ethical storm. Assistant Minister Peter Khalil has told News 24 tech platforms must step up to block graphic and traumatizing content.
3: We have our own view here in Australia. We don't have the death penalty. We don't support it in Australia. But that's a separate matter. That's up to them. As far as our responsibility, I don't think people should be watching this online or in a broadcast.
0: Australia has joined global condemnation of Yemen's Houthi rebels after a series of deadly weekend airstrikes on Saudi Arabia. The drone and missile attacks on Riyadh's international airport killed 12 people and left more than 300 others injured. Foreign Minister Penny Wong says the strikes stole innocent lives. Federal officials have issued an urgent do not travel warning for Australians for the targeted area. Well, a family has returned to manage a Far North Queensland island sanctuary nearly 20 years after first serving as its remote caretakers. Steve Sharp and Louise Collier initially volunteered on Low Isles of Port Douglas for a 5.5-year stint. Their son Tom was born during that placement and has now sailed back to the tropical outpost to join his parents' second term of service. Mr. Sharp says they're thrilled to go back.
4: Just a beautiful place. Like, it's picture postcard. Swim with the turtles. And now there's manta rays in the lagoon as well. You know, we used to have a pet Nemo right on the edge of the beach at low tide. So you walk across the Woody Island and discover lots of stuff over there.
0: In the NRL, the Newcastle Knights have extended coach Justin Holbrook's contract by 2 years. Here's Bridget Murphy.
5: In his debut season with the Knights, Holbrook guided the side from a wooden spoon to an NRL grand final, the club's first in 25 years. He was initially signed to the end of the 2028 season, but the club announced today that deal has been extended to the end of the 2030 season. In a statement, Holbrook said he's thrilled to be staying at the club longer and credited his side as hardworking and committed to the community. It comes a day after the club's recruitment czar, Peter O'Sullivan, departed, reportedly joining the Broncos on a deal worth more than $2 million.
0: Queensland's weather, isolated showers and storms today for the central west, southwest, southern interior and channel country. Scattered showers for the east coast as well. Fine elsewhere, a similar forecast expected for tomorrow, Brisbane 20 to 31. The Gold and Sunshine Coasts 19 to 30. Ipswich 17 to 32. Showers about the southeast on Wednesday, Thursday and Friday. On Moreton Bay, seas around a metre. ABC News.
6: G'day, I hope you're well for the start of a new week. This is The World Today. I'm Andy Park, coming to you from Gadigal Land in Sydney. Nice to be with you. This Monday, Russia hits a Ukrainian power plant hours after Trump claimed the two countries had agreed to an energy ceasefire. And a US team believe they might have just found the airplane of Amelia Earhart, potentially solving a 90-year-old aviation mystery.
7: Amelia Earhart and her navigator Fred Noonan have come to grief in their perilous round-the-world flight.
8: She's been, you know, America's favorite missing person, and she continues to capture people's imaginations, not just for who she was and what she did, but the circumstances of her disappearance are very fascinating.
6: Yeah, that story shortly. First, though, more than a dozen people have been killed and hundreds more injured in a series of sustained attacks on Saudi Arabia by the Iran-backed Houthi rebels. The Yemeni militia group has launched a series of missile strikes on two key Saudi airports over the past few days. The latest wave of violence threatens vital energy infrastructure and a critical shipping route, putting further pressure on global oil exports. Here's Bridget Fitzgerald.
9: It's been the deadliest series of strikes in Saudi Arabia in more than a decade. Saudi state-run TV announced on Sunday that King Fahd International Airport in Dammam was attacked. It follows several missile strikes over consecutive days on the King Khalid International Airport complex in the capital Riyadh, which have left more than a dozen dead and hundreds injured. Yemen's Houthi rebels have claimed responsibility.
10: Ultimately, the goal for the Houthis in doing this is to build leverage for future negotiations so that in exchange for stopping these attacks, the Houthis will be able to extract concessions from Saudi Arabia.
9: Thomas Juno is a professor at the University of Ottawa's Graduate School of Public and International Affairs.
10: So Saudi Arabia has been enforcing an air and maritime blockade on parts of Yemen that are controlled by the Houthis for years now. And what the Houthis have been saying is that they would do the same, or at least try to do the same, to Saudi Arabia. So the goal of attacking airports, the Riyadh airport most visibly, but smaller airports as well in the past few days, is to try not necessarily to shut down air traffic into and out of Saudi Arabia, but at least to increase the cost.
9: The Saudi-led military coalition fighting the Houthis in Yemen described the airport attacks as a war crime and vowed to respond. The Iran backed Houthis have also claimed responsibility for attacks on key Saudi energy infrastructure, an escalation that threatens to further restrict the flow of global oil. David Leaney is an expert in international supply chain management and a senior lecturer at the ANU College of Business and Economics.
11: It's quite significant because the attacks really bring the Red Sea and the other choke point in the Middle East into play a lot more.
9: He says Saudi Arabia has become even more crucial to global energy markets since the US-Israel-Iran war and the closure of the Strait of Hormuz.
11: One of the main mechanisms that the world used to adjust for that was the east-west pipeline across Saudi Arabia, which took the oil out into the Red Sea and then out through the Bab el-Mandeb Strait past the Houthi rebels.
9: Lurian de Mello is a senior lecturer at Macquarie University's Transforming Energy Markets Research Centre.
12: If you're transferring oil from one country to another, it requires now two ships, because a lot of the ship-to-ship transfers that are taking place, a lot of military escorts involved, and of course insurance costs for one of these very large, you know, oil tankers, which are called VLCCs. The cost of hiring that used to be around $30,000, $40,000 a day, and now it's costing you to anywhere like $1 million to $1.2 million a day.
9: Brent crude is currently trading at around $105 a barrel. Lurian de Mello says it's now likely to rise further, which will keep fuel prices high for Australian consumers.
12: If you look at the petrol price on unleaded 91, it was around $2.20, you know, when the war started. Then it dropped all the way to $1.70 in June. That was partly because of the fuel excise and some sort of reduction in tensions. And now unleaded petrol is around $2.40, $2.45 a litre. So these attacks will definitely add more pressure on fuel prices over here. But I'm not expecting it to escalate to a new highs anytime soon.
9: And with US President Donald Trump now weighing whether to join Saudi Arabia in its retaliation against the Iran-backed Houthis, any reprieve in the volatile region seems unlikely in the near term.
6: Bridget Fitzgerald there. A supposed energy ceasefire deal between Russia and Ukraine may have already been broken. US President Donald Trump made the announcement on social media, taking the Ukrainian leader by surprise and without any comment from Russia. It comes after the US made a deal with Russia to supply diesel to global markets and urged Ukraine to stop strikes on Russian energy sites. Catherine Gregory reports.
9: Caught off guard, Ukrainian President Volodymyr Zelensky expressed initial surprise over a supposed energy ceasefire agreement with Russia. But despite a lack of detail or response from the country he's been at war with for more than 4 years, he welcomed the move.
13: Ukraine supports all genuine and reliable formats for a ceasefire and an end to the war. Ukraine is ready to refrain from striking Russian energy infrastructure, and we count on the same commitment from Russia, as well as on the overall agreement reached by the US president.
9: The deal was announced by US President Donald Trump on social media with no further clarification. Ukraine is hopeful, saying it never wanted the war, but also doubtful, given the announcement was followed by further Russian strikes on Ukraine.
13: Unfortunately, Russian drones were in the sky all through the day. There are even drones flying right now. There were also strikes, regrettably, that included guided aerial bombs and attacks on our energy infrastructure.
9: President Trump previously announced an energy ceasefire in Ukraine in mid-September, though neither side ever confirmed such an agreement was reached. Skepticism around this deal is in part also a response to the events leading up to it. Just days ago, there'd been escalating rhetoric between Trump and Zelensky over Ukrainian strikes on Russian energy infrastructure, with the US blaming Kiev for the rising price of diesel in the US, which is causing President Trump a political headache.
14: Zelensky could have settled this war many times. And he chooses not to. Very difficult. We said you can do whatever you want to Russia. Don't hit the refineries because that's a world problem that's caused. And he wants to make problems for the world. That's a war that should have never started. And I think it's time for Ukraine to get a new president.
9: But Volodymyr Zelensky vehemently denies this.
13: Our position has always been as transparent and honest as possible. Ukraine never wanted this war.
9: And has pushed back at Trump's personal attack on his leadership, saying he'd welcome an election when conditions allow.
15: Tell Putin, give us 2 months, 60 days of total ceasefire, 60 days, and we will organise elections.
9: There's another complicating factor to the apparent energy ceasefire too, and that is what's happening between Russia and the US. Mr. Trump recently announced that his administration is temporarily lifting its sanctions on Russian diesel in an attempt to alleviate domestic pressure over soaring prices. European countries such as Germany and the UK are rallying around Mr. Zelensky, vowing to strengthen their sanctions on Russia. It comes as Donald Trump faces the US midterm elections next month, with fuel prices weighing heavily on the Republicans' prospects.
6: Catherine Gregory there. Well, as you've just heard, whether it's a potential deal with Russia to free up diesel to lower the price Americans pay at the pump, a reluctance to get back involved in the Middle East, or his willingness to throw Ukraine's leader under the bus. For Donald Trump, all decisions, all roads lead back to the midterms. Jared Monshine is from the US Studies Center and joins me now for more. Jared, just how much of what we're seeing play out on the global stage right now can be traced back to the midterms in which the Republicans could face a potential backlash?
16: I think a lot of it can, not necessarily all of it, but a lot of it can. If you look at where Donald Trump is really, or I should say the Republicans are really suffering the most in the polls, it is in the places where diesel in particular is acutely sensitive and integral to the economy. So you look at the red states, the states that are more rural, that rely on diesel in particular, we are seeing record levels of disapproval of not just Donald Trump, but Republicans more broadly. We are seeing states that very well may turn Democratic for the first time in decades as a result, more than anything else, of energy prices in the economy more broadly.
6: Are we seeing any evidence that Donald Trump is listening to those attractor states, so to speak?
16: Well, he definitely is sensitive to them. At the end of the day, I don't think he cares as much about the midterms as he does about elections when he is on the ballot. But I think this dovetails with his own frustration with the situation. He sees his approval ratings at their lowest level ever. In nearly a decade of his political career, he is now seeing approval ratings in the low 30s. And even amongst Republicans, we are seeing unprecedented levels of disapproval of not just him, but of specific actions he's taken. If you look at diesel prices in particular, we are looking now at prices that are nearing to twice the level of what they were a year ago. And many Americans, I would say most Americans, can often directly point to the Iran war as a result of that near doubling of diesel prices.
6: We have to remember, of course, that Donald Trump came to office with the promise of no more ongoing forever wars. That seems to have been a very much a broken promise in this term. How deeply is that contradiction being felt, this idea that he seems to have got into a problem of his own making, particularly with Iran, that isn't going away, a problem that he said he wouldn't get himself into?
16: It definitely is not helpful. But at the end of the day, I think it's not simply the Iran war that is the issue at hand. In general, Americans very rarely decide who they vote for based on foreign policy. More than anything else, it goes back to the very issue that in many ways propelled him to the office for a second time, and that is the economy and affordability. And his actions, including and most particularly including the Iran war, have been seen to be counterproductive to helping affordability in the economy. His war in Iran, as I said, has really hurt energy prices at the pump for Americans. And they see that, as well as tariffs and other actions by this administration, as not being helpful.
6: In US politics, as with most other political systems, the safest bet is always to bet on self-interest. So what else could you imagine Donald Trump doing to try and salvage something out of these midterms? We've already seen him offer every American $5,000. How desperate do you think he might get?
16: Well, I think he is not one to be a long-term expert on strategy, but he does have some well-worn tactics and well-known tactics. And I think that $5,000 offer was not the first time that he offered money to Americans. He also offered dividends from the tariffs. So I think more than anything else, Americans are doing the very thing that Donald Trump probably hates more than anything else, and that is tuning him out. He very well may offer more incentives, seemingly get more desperate, but at the end of the day, Americans are paying less attention to him than ever, because you cannot ignore the reality of the pocketbook issues like affordability.
6: Jared Monshine from the United States Studies Center. Always a pleasure. Thank you so much for your time.
16: My pleasure.
6: Andy Park with you, and thank you for listening to The World Today on ABC Radio across Australia and on ABC Listen. You can subscribe to the podcast to get all of our stories. Just search for The World Today. Back home now, and the federal government is expected to walk back controversial ministerial powers set out in its new digital safety laws as parliamentarians gather in Canberra for the start of another sitting week. The digital duty of care legislation is one of three key bills the government will introduce this week, alongside its gas reservation policy and changes to how trusts are taxed. Political reporter Nicole Asher is in Parliament House in Canberra. Nicole, what is expected to change in this digital duty of care legislation?
17: Now, this digital duty of care legislation, this is a legislation which will allow people to switch off the algorithm on their social media feeds. It would also require tech companies to prevent harm from happening on their sites. And that harm issue is where there's been some disharmony arise. Under the draft exposure bill, that harm factor would have been decided by the minister under ministerial discretion. And the government says the benefit to that is having a sense of nimbleness if something pops up in the tech sector, which seems to be a harmful platform or a platform doing something in particularly harmful, they could address that very quickly. The criticism, though, has been around freedom of speech, around giving the government power to do political censorship, basically. The opposition leader, Angus Taylor, saying that the legislation, the draft legislation as it stood, was providing a blank check for political censorship to the minister and the government. Now, it does sound like that issue is going to be addressed when we see the legislation this week. We're expecting that harm decision to sit with the parliament government rather than the minister. Whether that's enough to get the opposition or the Greens on side is yet to be seen. We have heard from the Greens saying that they actually want this legislation to go further. They want the fine for breaching the laws, so around if they're causing harm, if a company's causing harm, they want those fines to actually be tied to the global revenue of a company. At the moment, to be sitting at about $100 million, we're expecting those fines. They're saying for, you know, a big billion-dollar, multi-billion-dollar company, that might not mean as much as it does to a company just making millions, for instance. So then they're saying that there needs to be that connection there. And they also want people to have the right to sue these companies if they're harmed. The leader of the Greens, David Shoebridge, it's his first week as the leader. That's a sitting week. So we spoke to him on his way into the building earlier today on this issue.
18: You can't have bucket loads of ministerial discretion like this. That had to go. But if we're going to put our digital duty of care in, well, it needs to give a right for ordinary Australians to push back against these big tech platforms.
6: Greens leader David Shoebridge there. And Nicole, what else is coming up this week as Parliament returns to sit in Canberra?
17: So two other big pieces of legislation. We're expecting to see the gas reservation bill introduced. So this is the legislation which would require big LNG exporters to reserve up to a fifth of their exports for the Australian market. So initially they announced this as a 20% requirement, then seemed to have walked it back to an up to 20%. The Energy Minister, Chris Bowen, says it'll put downward pressure on domestic gas prices. But there's been a warning today out from a fairly unusual coalition of interest groups. We've got the Australian Workers Union, the Conservation Council, the Council of Social Services and industry groups saying that the draft legislation that they've seen includes loopholes which could be exploited by some gas producers to prioritise exports over the domestic market. And they're saying that it would favour in particular Santos. So when this legislation's introduced, we'll be able to see more on that. And there's also legislation around the tax changes to discretionary trusts. So this harks back to the budget. This is a minimum 30% tax on discretionary trusts. The coalition's opposed it since it was first mentioned. They say that it would impact small businesses. Small businesses would need to restructure the way that they operate, and then they could then face stamp duty costs as well. Let's listen to Tim Wilson speaking on this a short time ago.
19: When the federal government introduces its trust legislation this week, it is only going to reveal a whole new series of failures by Anthony Albanese and Jim Chalmers because they do not understand what they're doing and the impact it has on small business.
6: That's Shadow Treasurer Tim Wilson. Before him, Nicole Asher in Canberra. Almost two-thirds of Australia's young carers say they've missed out on some of their childhood because of their caring role. The data from Carers Australia's latest survey also found that only 18% of respondents were able to connect with other young carers through peer support groups. Kimberly Price has the story.
20: Ankith Arun Aswath started caring for his parents when he was around 7 years old.
21: Like, even when we go to a medical appointment, what I would have to do was be the person who was telling what's happening. Since my dad at the time was half paralysed, kind of helping him to the bathroom, getting him through to the bed, water, helping him sleep.
20: He's now 21, but says his role as an unpaid young carer impacted his day-to-day life.
21: If I have to look back, is an absolute lack of social life. So for me, literally having to stop school on a quite a long-term basis, even for whatever assessment task or whatever, I was like just meant to go in and just do what was required with no prior knowledge, no prior support.
20: According to the latest wellbeing survey conducted by Carers Australia, Ankith Arun Aswath isn't alone in feeling like he missed out on important childhood experiences. Joanna Cave is the CEO of Carers Australia.
22: This year, it's 65% of young carers are giving that indication, which is up from 54% last year. Young carers do report that they feel isolated from the rest of their peers.
20: Australian Bureau of Statistics data suggests there are around 3 million unpaid carers in Australia, with close to 400,000 of those aged under 25. More than 9,000 current and former carers from across the country responded to the survey, which was conducted earlier this year, and found only 18% of respondents were able to access peer support programs, a 12% drop from last year's these figures?
22: Peer support is very, very important. I think concerted effort in that space would make a huge difference for young carers.
20: To mark National Carers Week, Carers Australia is calling for formal federal government recognition of a carer's role.
22: We would like to see carers of all ages formally recognised as such across all the systems where it matters. Makes it so much easier for carers to perform their role if there is an understanding of what their role involves.
20: Irene Blackberry, the director of the Australian Institute for Primary Care and Ageing at La Trobe University, backs the call.
1: It's going to provide positive enforcement and support, if you like, for their future, that what they're doing is actually worthwhile.
20: Unpaid carers contribute an estimated $78 billion in care to the Australian economy each year. But Irene Blackberry believes young carers could be better supported into paid roles.
1: A fantastic, amazing, actually, opportunity, having that lived experience, you know, into the care economy. We do need to make sure that, you know, these people are not only receiving the training, but also support throughout the way, so that, you know, they're not going to have the burned out early on.
20: And Kitharun Aswath is now studying at university. While he hasn't chosen a career in healthcare, he says his caring role continues to shape his identity.
2: Whatever adversity kind of comes my way, I'll handle it better than if I wasn't a carer and just had a happy-go-lucky life. I wouldn't trade this for anything. Yes, I would love a little more support.
6: That's young carer and Kitharun Aswath, ending that report by Kimberly Price, and the Federal Department of Health has been contacted for comment. Finally today, it is one of the most enduring mysteries of our time. Whatever happened to Amelia Earhart, the famous aviator, really a rock star of her day, disappeared in 1937 along with her navigator Fred Noonan. Now, a US team of marine archaeologists is on a tiny atoll in the Pacific island nation of Kiribati, hoping to make the discovery of a lifetime. Alison Shaw reports.
3: Roaring into the Oakland airport, she brings to a triumphant finish her 2,400-mile hop from Hawaii.
23: She was one of the most celebrated figures of early flight.
3: 10,000 cheer the end of the epical flight as the Lady Lindy slides into a perfect landing with two records.
23: A pioneer in her field, Amelia Earhart became the first woman to fly solo across the Atlantic Ocean in 1932. And 3 years later became the first person to fly solo across the Pacific. After she landed in California, she addressed the crowd, captured in this clip from Universal Newsreel in 1935.
3: How does it feel to fly both oceans, Miss Earhart?
24: Well, it was very interesting to me to fly in southern waters rather than in the north. I saw the moon and stars most of the night. Of course, in both flights, I was very glad to see land.
23: 2 years later, in 1937, she disappeared.
7: Amelia Earhart and her navigator Fred Noonan have come to grief in their perilous round-the-world flight. Their great plane, fitted out as a flying laboratory, is down.
23: The American pioneer vanished while attempting to circumnavigate the globe in 1937, spawning decades of speculation on her fate. Now, nearly 90 years later, a team of researchers has travelled to a remote island in the Western Pacific in the hope of finding her plane.
25: It's a very strong circumstantial case, I like to say, as a lawyer.
23: Steve Schultz is from Purdue University in the US and a member of the expedition team. He told the BBC the researchers are heading to Nikumaroro Island in Kiribati after piecing together clues from the mystery.
25: There's lots of evidence, both contemporaneous radio-bearing information, actual radio transmissions, artifact evidence that's been gathered on the island for more than 30 years. Bones were found there in 1940.
23: The team is aiming to find what's been called the Terea object, a multi-branched item resembling a tree or a plane submerged in a lagoon first spotted in satellite imagery in 2020. But the mission has its skeptics. Other explorers like Tony Romeo don't believe this theory is the right one.
26: I think this is the 13th or 14th time. You can't get to that island with good conclusions or good evidence.
23: Tony Romeo is the CEO of Deep Sea Vision. In 2024, his team believed it may have found Amelia Earhart's long-lost plane after sonar images showed a plane-like object deep in the ocean. It turned out to be a rock formation, But Tony Romeo says he plans to keep searching.
26: My team, myself included, will be the biggest cheerleaders when the plane is found, whether it's by us or whoever it is. If, you know, she's been, you know, America's favorite missing person, and she continues to capture people's imaginations, not just for who she was and what she did, but the circumstances of her disappearance are very fascinating. She's kind of hard to imagine such a famous person just disappearing without a trace. And so for me, it's always been kind of the ultimate challenge, the ultimate mystery. And, you know, hopefully we can bring her home soon.
6: Yeah, let's see. Tony Romeo from Deep Sea Vision, ending that report by Alison Schau. And that's all from the World Today team this Monday. Thanks for your company. I'm Andy Park. Enjoy the rest of your day.
0: From breaking news to the stories behind it, trust us to tell it like it is. 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
5: Oh, how you going? Lovely to have you along if you've just joined from regional Queensland. Good to have you company. Just ahead, what is going on with the weather? Oh, my goodness me. Very dry in some parts of Queensland, potentially severe storms in other parts. Such a spring in the Sunshine State. But I'll take you through some of the key points might affect you this afternoon. Also, the need to create housing for people in Queensland is really obvious. If you go to any major city in the state, you will see people sleeping rough. Is enough being done to find homes for them? Well, the state government today has progressed its plan to deliver housing. It's been updating everybody on how many homes have been built on church grounds since planning reforms were introduced, a new approach was taken. How is this happening? Where is this happening? And how many more homes need to be built? That story shortly. And then what do you do to get a kid playing sport? Well, you find a sport they want to play, and then I guess you've got to pay for it. But what if the cost of that sport is just too much for you to bear? How do you find the right balance? Kids, sport, and who picks up the tab? That ahead. I'd love to hear your stories too this afternoon. About the bands, the acts that you've travelled to see, because as you've probably heard, cascading down, golden rays above. Queenslanders Powderfinger have included Cairns on their big tour next year. So this is a bit of a deal. The Powderfinger Live 27 tour will take in, you know, Perth, Sydney, Adelaide, Melbourne. Brisbane is where it begins. And then they go up to Cairns to include regional fans. Now, I lived in, you know, Queensland's glamour zones of Gladstone and Mount Isa and Toowoomba growing up, so I know what it means to live in regional Queensland and not be able to go and see anyone because nobody comes, or at least that's how it can feel sometimes. So often you need to spend a bomb going to town to see whoever it is you want to see. So that Powderfinger's included Cairns is pretty cool. And they're not the only big artists to show the love to regional Queensland. Jelly Roll is huge. American singer, rapper, performed in North Queensland at his last Australian tour at Townsville. So well done, Jelly Roll. Elton John. Kicked things off at the Townsville Stadium in 2020 as part of his Farewell Yellow Brick Road tour. Stadium's first major music event. So go Elton John. But then you've got all of the artists who just completely snub the stage. Just won't come, can't be bothered, won't go to regional Queensland, barely even play in Brisbane. You know, for example, these guys. But don't look back in anger, I heard you say. Did you sell the farm to go see Oasis? Didn't come to Queensland. Greg, you're at Brizzy. Hello.
8: Hi, hello.
5: I'm good. Who'd you pay money to go see, Greg?
8: Well, we went to New York and tried to buy tickets for Springsteen on Broadway before we left, and we were unsuccessful.
5: Yeah.
8: And while we were there, I took a photo of my wife under the sign at Walter Kerr Theatre and impulsively bought two tickets to see him while we were there and paid an arm and a leg for them.
5: Oh, really? Okay. So you made it to see Springsteen in concert. Okay, so big artist. A legend. Soundtrack to life. How much did you spend, Greg, Australian?
8: Well, it was $1,000 US per ticket.
5: Per ticket?
8: Per ticket from a scalper.
5: Oh, my God. Wow. Okay, so ad exchange and, you know, time and so on. So a lot. Was it worth it, Greg?
8: Every penny.
5: Was it?
8: Yeah, worth every penny. One-man show, lots of talking, lots of good acoustic music, and only 700 or 800 people.
5: Oh, okay. Well, there you go. Can you put a price on a once-in-a-lifetime experience, I guess, Greg? Well, you did. It was $1,000 US a ticket. Thanks, Greg. How about you? Have you forked out a fortune to go see someone because they were not performing anywhere near your home? And what do you think of the price for the Powderfinger tickets, by the way? Starting from $140-ish. 1300-222-612 is the phone number. That's 1300-222-612. Who did you pay big bucks to see? I'm Kat Feeney. You're on 612 ABC Brisbane, ABC Queensland. I'll take you through the big news in the States shortly. But how about a little bit of Diesel? Hey. 25 to 2.

0: haven't heard that little one from Diesel in a hot second. That was a good one. Come to me. You're on 612 ABC Brisbane, 91.7 ABC Gold Coast and ABC Queensland. I'm Kat Feeney. In a second, Football Queensland reviewing a controversial decision to alter its fee structure that could leave clubs and players thousands of dollars out of pocket. So how much is kids sport costing you, and how can you make it more accessible for children to stay in the game? That story just ahead.
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0: Right, let's check in to see what's happening on the news front in Queensland. The weather's on a lot of people's minds right now. Maybe you're worried about what's happening because you've got washing on the line or something more serious, like a farm that needs water. Well, look, warm spring conditions could develop into thunderstorms across southeast Queensland with the potential to produce hail this week. Maximum temperatures are expected to exceed 30 degrees Celsius in Brisbane, Ipswich, Toowoomba. Today, the Weather Bureau's briefly issued a severe thunderstorm warning for Moreton Bay Sunday afternoon. So watching and waiting and seeing what's going to happen for the rest of the week. The Bureau's forecaster, Brandon Cray, has said there is potential for thunderstorm activity to hit Brisbane from Tuesday. Meanwhile, rainfall totals are expected to vary across the state. Some very heavy falls are possible for the Gold Coast, but parts of Queensland's far north could receive little to no rain. Few showers, possible thunderstorms also for Chinchilla, Rockhampton and Mackay. And a top temperature of 38 degrees is forecast for Mount Isa tomorrow. Central Queensland temperatures are expected to hover around the mid-30s before dropping to the low 20s a little later this week. Meanwhile, in the past couple of years, 1,500 new community homes have been built on church and charity-owned land in Queensland. This is after a change to the state's planning laws. Across the state, more than 7,000 social and affordable homes are now under construction or contracted for delivery. The government plans to have completed 53,500 homes by 2044. The Housing Minister says the state has kicked in the majority of funding.
2: We put in the majority. The message I give to community housing providers is the more you bring to the table, the more likely you are to get some of our funding. We've got our $5.7 billion build program over this four-year period alone, just into social and community housing, and more than 70% of that is going to community housing providers.
0: Sam O'Connor, the Housing Minister, speaking with Craig and Loretta on 612 ABC Brisbane's breakfast program this morning. And councils had a big win on Friday, with the federal government scrapping changes to disaster funding that would have pushed more costs onto state and local governments. The federal governments had planned to split disaster recovery funding 50-50 with the states. It previously had covered up to 75% of the bill. The back down from the feds follows pleas from every single one of Queensland's mayors, 77 of them, who called on Canberra to abandon the proposed changes. Their plan seems to have worked.
3: It's a big deal because since 2018, Councillor Logan has received funding from this DRFA for seven different disaster events. The federal contribution to that funding was $50 million. So as you can imagine, if we didn't have that funding, or we didn't have as much of that funding, that would be coming out of ratepayers' pockets, or we'd have to be holding our hands out to the state begging them for help. The difference is about $11 million under what the new funding proposal would have said. So we still would have gotten just under $40 million, but that $11 million would have had to come from somewhere. And I was worried, and so were other councils across the state, that was going to come out of ratepayers' pockets.

0: So you just can't afford any more costs at the moment.
1: So where is the money now coming from? Well, that was the Mayor of Logan City, John Raven, and you'll have analysis of this win for councils after 2 o'clock with Scott Emerson and Andrew Bartlett, our former pollies who form our Pineapple Politics session. Pineapple Politics from 2 p.m. Stay with me for that. That's you up to speed on some of the big news stories in the state this afternoon. I'm Kat Feeney. It's 1:45. Keeping children in sport. What's the best way to do that? You'll find out in a moment.
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1: We know that a lot of families are finding it hard to make ends meet. Maybe you're struggling. Look, it's hard to manage the mortgage, the energy bills, and then all of the extras that you want to give to your children. Especially for many parents and caregivers, paying for sport means paying a hefty price. The state government has put forward $250 million over 4 years to keep children playing on, but is this enough when push comes to shove? Speaking on 612 ABC Brisbane's breakfast show this morning, the Sports Minister of Queensland, Tim Mander, told Craig and Loretta that the sporting codes also need to ensure their families on the field aren't the ones lesser off.
6: Yeah, we're trying to play our part, but the sporting codes as well need to be very conscious of how delicate this situation is. And if the sporting codes keep putting too much pressure on price-wise, parents will shop around and it's competitive and they'll go to where, you know, they'll get more cheaper rates. I was at my local football club on the weekend for a trophy day and their kids there pay nothing other than the $200 voucher, and it's seen in their increased numbers. They had a record number of under-6s and under-7s. They're super conscious about what it costs for families, especially if you've got more than one child. So I think that the codes need to be conscious of that. They're not running professional sport. They're running community sport. And, you know, community sport shouldn't be paying for the elite level either. These are the type of messages that I get out to the sporting codes, and most of them are extremely good. Every now and then there's a hiccup, and you know they need to be very mindful of it.
1: Okay, so that's Tim Mander, the Sports Minister of Queensland, speaking on 612 ABC Brisbane's breakfast show this morning. Someone else who knows a thing or five about children and sport is Georgie Trickett, who's the co-host of the Sportish podcast. Georgie, good to have your company this afternoon. Look, before we get into sports generally, a lot of this conversation was kicked off by some changes that Football Queensland had decided to make. What's going on there?
7: Yeah, look, my understanding is that rates have increased there for our soccer-playing families in Queensland, and there's been a significant pushback from clubs about the increase that's coming down. And a real challenge put to Football Queensland about the need to make sure that families and kids can stay involved in soccer in and around our state and be able to play.
1: Okay. So the price of entry into this market, children's sport, has gone up if you're wanting to play football soccer in the state. But what about other sports that are popular with children? Georgie, what else is happening?
7: Well, look, we know the Australian Sports Commission has just undertaken some research with Federation University, and what they found is that for 78% of families that were surveyed, cost is a real constraint as to whether or not kids can play sport. It's absolutely something that's front of mind for families when they're looking at different sports. And it might be that your sport is really reasonable, but we know that some sports, the entry level point can be up to $7,000 to start participating in a sport. And that's a lot of money for families to be finding, particularly in this sort of economic environment.
1: Yeah, okay then. So we've got the play on vouchers and we

0: Heard the minister talk about how his local footy club, the kids didn't pay anything above the $200 that is paid for by the government through these play on vouchers. What sort of a difference do the vouchers make for a start, Georgie?
1: Oh, look, I've experienced myself. There's nothing short of excitement when you can log into a portal to register your child and know that they'll accept the play on vouchers. For some sports, it means that you're not paying anything, particularly when it comes to cricket or those sports that are subsidised quite well by their governing bodies. And some of that's facilitated by their broadcast. So our bigger sports like AFL and NRL and cricket are able, I think, to subsidise kids' sport a lot better because of the revenue they attract through broadcast. And it makes a difference. So for families who are logging in to pay for those costs, it does make a change. And, when you're looking at your family budget, you're trying to weigh up what sport you could go into. This will, those play on vouchers and where they can apply and the impact they can make has huge bearing on the sport that you might want to play.
0: Okay, so not all sporting codes will accept these vouchers. I guess the other point here too is that these vouchers aren't exactly free because, yeah, they're paid for by the government, but, you know, that's not money that just grows on trees. Like, that's money that also comes from somewhere, tax base, all of the other ways that a government might raise money through stamp duty, et cetera. So Georgie, the sports voucher system is effective at getting kids into sport. Not every sport accepts vouchers. And the sports voucher system also comes at a cost. Really, what does the research show is the most effective way to get more kids playing more sport more often in Queensland?
1: Look, I think what we know is that for families, and it's really important that families understand this, you don't have to commit to playing a sport all year round. There is a lot of pressure that's put on families that might play soccer or basketball or netball, whatever it might be, to not just play their regular seasons but to play their off seasons. And again, that comes at a financial cost to families. And I think it's important that they should know that that's not necessary. You can become an Olympian or play for the Firebirds if you want to, but it's not a requirement that you play all year round, particularly at these early participation years. We want kids to be experiencing a range of sports. We want them to feel like they can play a season of netball and then go and jump into swimming and experience lots of different things. I also think it's really important for families to remember that sport doesn't necessarily have to be paid. We have great bike paths here in Brisbane and in the broader, southeast Queensland region that we can use. We can go to beaches, riding, cycling, swimming. These are all options we have available to us. These are all great sporting adventures that families can undertake without it necessarily attracting a dollar to that activity.
0: Yeah, okay. Through a club system that accounts for monies paid to coaches or running a canteen or leasing grounds or equipment or property and insurance. I mean,
1: And sport does cost a lot to run. Like, to be fair to our clubs who are working really hard, inflation has gone up. The cost of facilities and the equipment, it does all cost money. It's just there are some reports of codes where those fees, those high registration fees, are not necessarily just going to support, the everyday basics of running a club. As the minister commented before, there are some instances where money is going to support more elite levels of sport and taking away from that grassroots experience. And that may be a situation that or a way that a sport wants to operate, but I think it has to be a broader discussion, an open discussion with clubs that's actually happening.
0: I'd love to hear your thoughts on this, by the way. If you've just tuned in to 612 ABC Brisbane in Queensland, I'm Kat Feeney. You're with Georgie Trickett from the Sportish podcast. We're taking a look at the problems around the price of playing sport. If you've got a kid who wants to play sport, depending on the sport, depending on where you live, it could be a really expensive exercise. Is it worth it? What if you can't keep up? How could you make more sport more affordable to more children in Queensland who want to play? 1300 222 612 is the phone number. You can text on 0467 922 612. That's 0467 922 612. Georgie Trickett, I played hockey and netball in Gladstone, and when I was selected for representative teams, that meant having to pay.

0: some of the real costs to parents of children who want to participate in sport, especially in regional Queensland?
1: I think private sponsorship has had a huge impact on lots of clubs that we've been associated with. That absolutely contributes to the bottom line of clubs and taking those pressures off families in paying for all the travel, paying for the fuel. These are very real costs that families are having to bear. There's not a whole lot of research that I'm aware of around transport funding. I know that the Sports Commission does bring sport into schools, and I think that's a really important thing that we're doing to help schools and to help families connect with sport in a before school or after school setting. There's lots of different ways that we can activate sport outside of, I guess, the regular club environments and sort of help working families as well that are trying to balance, you know, two parents working and kids at school and trying to make ends meet. There's ways that we can bring sport into school at really low cost options that can make a huge difference.
0: Yeah. And then, as you say, and as the Minister alluded to this morning, going back to some of the codes to ensure that they're maybe funneling money back down to the grassroots level.
1: Yeah, and I think as parents, you know, you're well placed to question whether or not you need to be in a club where you have to pay $1,500 or $2,000 for your child to play under 11 soccer. If that's what's being proposed, I'd give parents all the confidence to know that that's not necessarily what you have to do for your child to really enjoy and have a great experience of sport. There are great clubs out there that offer options that are far cheaper than that and don't necessarily come with the pressure and the expectations. And we know that keeping kids connected with sport is the primary goal and the most important thing so that they can develop a lifelong relationship with sport, not just be a flash in the pan and walk away at 13 because it's been quite intense and there's been a lot of financial pressure put on families to participate.
0: Yeah, Georgie, good points, mate. Thank you very much for your time and your insight this afternoon. I appreciate it.
1: You're welcome, Kat. Thanks for having me.
0: Georgie Trickett, co-host of the Sportish podcast with sister-in-law Libby Trickett on 612 ABC Brisbane and ABC Queensland. I'm Kat Feeney. Look, you can join the conversation. 1300 222 612 is the phone number. Meantime, here's Fleetwood Mac. This is Everywhere. 5 minutes to two. News at 2 o'clock.

Everywhere, Fleetwood Mac on 612 ABC Brisbane and ABC Queensland. I'm Kat Fenny. Great to be spending my Monday with you. It's pretty cool, actually. Here I am, there you are, and you're about to have the 2 o'clock edition of the news. After the news, pineapple politics kicking off, considering the backdown on the federal government's front in regards to disaster recovery funding, and also this unsettling business of the United States live streaming and execution. There are calls for this to be banned in Australia, but how could you do that, even if you agree it should be done?

0: Maybe you disagree. Look, pineapple politics after two, political news and analysis, sometimes spiky, always juicy. Stay with me.
1: The heartbeat of the community.
2: I'm getting goosebumps right now. It gives me that feeling. It's hard to describe, but it makes me feel free. Like, yay, you know, they did it. They've done the hard work.
1: ABC North Queensland.
3: ABC News, good afternoon. I'm Michael Bausch. An Australian citizen who spent more than 4 years behind bars in Iraq has finally been allowed to leave the country. 51-year-old engineer Robert Pether was locked up in Baghdad over a bitter corporate project standoff that started back in 2021. His family repeatedly raised concerns about his deteriorating physical and mental health while stuck in legal limbo. Foreign Minister Penny Wong says she spoke to Mr. Pether right before he boarded his flight.
4: I expressed to him our relief that he had been released and my hope that he recovers. But most importantly, I wished him well for his reunion with the family and for his recovery in the future. I know this has taken a real toll on him and on his family.
3: The leader of a Melbourne mosque has spoken out for the first time since overseas investigators linked his community to an accused airline hijacker. Georgia Lenton-Williams reports.
5: Terror suspect Hamam al-Hamami is accused of attacking his co-pilot with an axe, allegedly in an attempt to take control of the Fly Dubai plane to crash it into an airport in Israel. In a statement released via state media last week, the United Arab Emirates Attorney General said the 29-year-old, who said he acted alone, started to drift towards extremism and terrorism while studying in Melbourne in 2017. It says he met people associated with the My Centre Mosque in Broadmeadows, led by Samir Motadi, but does not further explain the alleged link. Now, Mr. Motadi has taken to social media. He has not directly addressed the allegations, but has made reference to false allegations and claimed the righteous will always be attacked.
3: The federal opposition leader has backed a potential political resurrection for Josh Frydenberg. The former treasurer has been working in private sector finance since losing his inner Melbourne seat at the 2022 election. But in a weekend TV interview, he refused to rule out a possible comeback. Angus Taylor says he'd welcome all hands on deck to beat Labor next time round. The Queensland government says its plan to build affordable homes on empty church blocks has just reached a major milestone. Changes to local planning laws last year mean community groups can now easily build low-cost housing on vacant land owned by religious groups and charities. Housing Minister Sam O'Connor says the policy's already delivered more than 1,000 brand new homes across the state.
6: We have a further more than 4,800 homes underway on church and charity land, and it's sites from the Gold Coast right up to Cairns. It is a really, really big build program that we have underway right now.
3: Nepal is dealing with a second major natural disaster after a destructive flash flood tore through a central mountain region. Emergency crews are searching for 5 missing people and have rescued 50 others after a wall of water swept down a valley, washing away an entire building complex. The country is still struggling to recover from a catastrophic Himalayan disaster 2 months ago that killed more than 1,400 people. 34 Australians are among the thousands still listed as missing. Israel's Prime Minister is demanding the prosecution of Israeli soldiers who gave whistleblower testimony to a controversial documentary about the conflict in Gaza. Here's Middle East correspondent Matthew Doran.
7: In a letter to the heads of the Israel Defense Forces, the domestic intelligence agency Shin Bet, and the nation's attorney general, Benjamin Netanyahu demanded an investigation into anyone who took part in the documentary Nazar. The film revealed how Israel's military waged a deadly campaign in Gaza, accusing the army of systematic mass civilian killings in the Strip. While its release was met with critical acclaim at the Venice International Film Festival, it's fueled furious debate in Israel. Now, the Prime Minister says the individuals who spoke to them should be prosecuted for leaking information, criminal libel, and harm to Israel's diplomatic and security interests.
3: Queensland's weather, scattered showers and storms tomorrow for central regions, the west, southwest, and southeast. They'll be widespread at times over the southern interior and south of about Gympie. Fine or mostly fine elsewhere, Brisbane 20 to 31, the Gold and Sunshine Coasts 19 to 30, and at Ipswich 17 to 32. Showers about the southeast on Wednesday, Thursday and Friday. On Moreton Bay, northerly winds 15 to 20 knots, seas around a metre. For more news, head to news.abc.net.au.
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0: 5 minutes past two. Before 3 o'clock, you'll be joined by Mark Fennell, documentary maker, a man who's taken a bit of time out of his life to dive into the so-called manosphere. How it finds those who aren't even looking for it. This stunning new TV series, State of Man, that he has put together off the back of this investigation will premiere on ABC Telly tomorrow night. So how did this experience change Mark Fennell's perspective as a man on men and the manosphere? That story before 3 o'clock, plus fury after a private school in Brisbane invites a drug trafficker to mentor students. And last week, US Defence Secretary Pete Hegseth said the execution of a former army psychiatrist who killed 13 people would be available for the public to watch. Today, the Greens are calling on the federal government here in Australia to make sure this live streaming isn't available in Australia.
8: I think this is incredibly shocking and barbaric, and it shouldn't be live streamed here in Australia. Australians don't want this on our screens.
0: That's Green Senator Sarah Hanson-Young, who's written to the eSafety Commissioner and the Communications Minister. While there's a general concern about the live stream and the substance it will depict, some are asking how you could even enforce such a ban. How would it work in this very connected era we live in?
9: My basic principle is we shouldn't be promoting that sort of violence. And so my fundamental view is, yes, I think it's enormously problematic to tolerate this type of behaviour. But the challenge is going to be, how do you do that in a way that doesn't amount to a censorship ban on the internet?
0: That's the Shadow Federal Treasurer Tim Wilson. What do you think about this? You'll have more in Pineapple Politics in a moment.
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0: I'm going to reveal the songs battling for your support in the People's Pick Sing Along Song Contest shortly. I've been speaking with you a little bit about music today because it is now confirmed that Powderfinger will include Cairns as a regional destination on their big tour of Australia next year. Powderfinger Live 27 starts in Brisbane and includes Cairns. Now, I'm making a point of this because, look, if you live in regional Queensland, I've lived in regional Queensland, it can be a real pain to find out yet again that your favourite artist is definitely not coming anywhere near where you live for their tour. Some artists do. Powderfinger is doing it. Foo Fighters are doing it. They're set to play in Townsville in November as part of their big stadium concert tour. Guns N' Roses are going regional. They're going further back in time. I mean, these are acts that are going to play this year. Dire Straits. Dire Dire Straits included regional Queensland on their big tour down under in 1986. Australian rockers AC/DC. Performed at the Cairns Showgrounds in 1996. That would have been a gig. But there are many artists that completely swerve regional Queensland, Queensland entirely. Like Taylor Swift. Didn't come. I've got a blank space, baby. Yeah. And I'll write your name. So who have you paid a lot of money to go and see because they would not perform in Queensland? 1300 222 612 is the phone number. That's 1300 222 612. I'd love to hear your story. But hey, before the news, I was talking about the problems around paying for children to play sport. Some sporting codes have really expensive junior competitions. The fees keep going up. What's to be done? Sports vouchers, are they the answer to this problem? Steve, you're in Cairns. Hello.
11: Yeah, and I was at both those concerts.
0: Did you really? AC/DC and Dire Straits?
11: Yeah, 100%.
0: Oh, that would have been mad. Was it a big turnout for both?
11: Yeah, it was great. The AC/DC one at the Cairns Showgrounds was amazing.
0: Yeah, it would have been quite a gig. Yeah.
11: With your sports gigs, I mean, for me, when I was little, we used to do things like car washes and sausage sizzles and those sorts of things to subsidise our sporting costs. And I played baseball and was fortunate enough to make the Queensland side.
0: Hey.
11: And our local club put together stuff like that. And there was only a couple of us that were a part of it, but the whole club put in and they did car washes and things like that to help cover our costs. So, I'm sure there's ways that the young people can engage themselves to help cover these costs and help with the burden on their parents.
0: Yeah, that's pretty. So just be proactive, kids. Get out and do something about it. It's what you're sort of thinking could be part of the solution. I mean, there are going to be many things that need to be done to make it more affordable for more people.
11: But, yeah, 100%. And we need to get more kids involved in sport.
0: Oh, totally. So tell me, Steve,
11: outside
0: in Cairns, so do you have kids? Do you have kids?
11: I do.
0: Yeah. Do they play sport?
11: Well, yes, they did.
0: Yeah. So when it comes to playing sport in regional Queensland, I think sometimes this can be lost on people who live in Brisbane. It's like the travel costs associated with representative sport especially, really they stack up, don't they?
11: They do, especially when you're travelling, thousands of kilometres and there's airfares and accommodation and all sorts of things to help, that you have to cover to get there. So I understand that it is quite expensive.
0: It is.
11: And ideally we're talking now at the top of the range of the sport, but I mean locally itself, even with the insurances and all the things that they have to cover, there's a lot of money outlaid. And in these days of financial hardship and the cost of living and everything just getting out of control, I can understand why people are looking for some sort of support in these directions.
0: Yeah. Steve, really great to hear from you, mate. Thank you very much.
11: Have a great day. Steve, thanks for my call.
0: Thank you. Steve's at Cairns. You're on 612 ABC Brisbane in Queensland. Join in, 1300 222 612. What do you reckon? How do you make it possible for more children to play more sport more often in Queensland? 1300 222 612. You can text on 0467 922 612.
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0: It's about 2:15. Tony Childs for you in a tick. Pineapple Politics to follow. Cheryl, are you from the Atherton Tablelands? Cheryl, hello?
15: Yes, from the Tablelands up in Cairns.
0: Beautiful. My auntie's moving there shortly. I cannot wait to go visit, Cheryl.
15: Oh, it's a good spot.
0: Oh, yeah. She'll be out at Gelatin.
15: Oh, okay.
0: Yeah.
15: Okay, that's a little bit further out, but still lovely, the Tablelands. So much cooler than down on the coast too.
0: Definitely. Crystal Creeks, interesting landscapes in the works. But listen, if you live there and you want to go to a gig, a bit of effort required. What's your story about travelling to see someone on tour, Cheryl?
15: Well, actually, I didn't travel very far and it didn't cost me very much, but this was back in 1968 when I was 18.
0: Yeah.
15: And I went to see the Small Faces, the Who and the Small Faces at the old Festival Hall in Brisbane, which now is no longer there.
0: Oh, my God. Talking about my generation. Now, this is major. Because this would have been a huge tour for them. And what do you mean it didn't cost you much money, Cheryl? How's that?
15: Well, I couldn't remember how much it cost me, so I looked it up on Google and found that the tickets were between $1.20 and $1.50. Just because
0: we could get away. I mean, even adjusting for inflation, that's still a pretty decent price to pay, Cheryl.
15: I think that's a very decent price to pay.
0: Yeah. I guess insurance was a little different back then too, wasn't it?
15: Quite different, yeah.
0: Quite different,
15: But the interesting thing about it was in those days, Festival Hall was the only venue and it wasn't really built for big rock concerts and things like that. So when I got inside, the audience, lots of girls, were just screaming their heads off and jumping up and down. So it was really hard to see, but to hear anything, the concert was, you know, almost impossible. And I was pretty frustrated by that. And so I eventually got up and walked outside because it was a really old building and the acoustics were actually clearer when you're outside the building. So I listened to the Who and the Small Faces that way.
0: Oh, good on you. That is that's smart concert going. Cheryl, I applaud that. Well done. Thank you. Cheryl's at the Atherton Tablelands. You're on 612 ABC Brisbane. ABC Queensland. I'm Kat Finney. This is Tony Childs. I love this song. This is Stop Your Fussing.

Tony Childs, Stop Your Fussin' on 612 ABC Brisbane and ABC Queensland. Yes, I love Tony Childs. My dad had the album and I didn't love it as a kid. The longer I live, the more I appreciate the depth of her voice and her tremendous lyrics. Pretty awesome lady. I'm pretty sure she lives in Australia now, doesn't she? Tony Childs, if you're listening, give us a call, 1300 222 612. Love your work. Hey, music-wise, let's figure out which of these two songs is the better song. Hey, here's your first option. Just give me the night. Give me the night. This is a funky one. This is Give Me the Night, recorded by American jazz and R&B musician George Benson. It came out in 1980. It was written by Heatwave's keyboard player Rod Temperton, and it was produced by Quincy Jones. Now, Quincy had approached Benson, said, "What do you think? Let's work together." Benson was kind of keen because he'd heard Michael Jackson's Off the Wall, which was a Quincy Jones special. So he said, "Yeah, let's do it." This song, I mean, this went to number 4 in the US, so it was a top 10 hit in Australia. And more recently, it's been cited as an excellent example of the fairly modern music genre, yacht rock. So this is your first option. Good song. Is it as good as or better than this song?

0: I mean, this is just beautiful, mellow, love ballading, isn't it? This is English singer Eric Clapton's Wonderful Tonight. It came out in 1977. The female vocal harmonies that you hear, by the way, kind of cool to note, are from Marcella Detroit, who co-wrote Lay Down Sally and later joined Shakespeare's Sister, great band, and Yvonne Elliman, who was part of the first cast of Jesus Christ Superstar as Mary Magdalene. Anyhow, that's your fun fact about that song. It went to number 16 in the United States. The cover of it from Damage made it to 39 in Australia. Which song do you prefer? Do you want a Wonderful Tonight victory, or do you want to Give Me the Night victory? Pick one, vote for it. The most popular songs, the last song I play for you this afternoon, 1300 222 612 for your phone votes. If you want to text your vote through, 0467 922 612. That's 0467 922 612. Pineapple Politics after this.
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0: Welcome to Pineapple Politics, your weekly serve of political news. Always juicy, sometimes spiky. This afternoon, you are in good company. You're joined by former State Minister for the LNP, Scott Emerson, and Andrew Bartlett, former Queensland Senator for the Democrats and the Australian Greens. Gentlemen, federal parliament is back in action, baby, and it's going to be a big one, isn't it?
8: We are excited. Wonderful this afternoon.
0: Good to misquote
9: the word out on the street. Everybody's talking about it. It's nothing more exciting.
0: I know. Yeah, yeah. I can feel it. You reek with enthusiasm. The interesting thing is that from a legislative perspective, some really big pieces are coming through Parliament. Labor is keen to bring forward its legislation that would make changes to the taxation of discretionary trusts. Labor is also going to push ahead with its digital duty of care bill. Now, this seeks to require sites to mitigate harms and to give social media users the option to turn off

0: Yeah.
1: Algorithm.
2: Australians have every right to be protected from the harm of social media companies and addictive algorithms, and they should have that right to take the companies to court and to have compensation.
0: That's Greens communication spokesperson Sarah Hanson-Young, who says she's willing to work with the government but doesn't think the current bill goes far enough. The Greens also want the federal government to make sure the execution of a former US Army psychiatrist convicted of a deadly shooting is not live streamed in Australia.
3: I don't want to comment on the domestic politics of any other country when it comes to matters like this. But what I would say, again, in terms of the specifics of whether or not this should be shown on social media, that we've been leaning in more generally on protections in that place.
0: That's Assistant Federal Treasurer David Molino declining to directly comment on the US plan to live stream the execution. Shadow Treasurer Tim Wilson says he's opposed to the live streaming, but wonders how you could practically enforce a ban. I mean, big things to consider this afternoon. Scott Emerson, firstly, digital duty of care. Where do you stand and what success do you think the federal government will have on this front?
4: Well, I think in terms of where the government has been going and a whole area of social media, it actually has been making significant policy decisions and implementing certain policies that have got attention around the world in terms of how they've dealt with social media. And I think there is a concern out there in terms of the algorithms and how they are used to manipulate and to grab especially the younger Australians into that. So, look, I would welcome some sort of further controls on that. Again, I don't know how technically it can be done. I'm sure it can be done in some way, but I think that there would be, in general sense, a support for this across the broader community. The trouble always, I think, with governments, and this is my perspective at least, is that sometimes governments go too far. So you have to always be careful when governments are interfering in your life to say, all right, then we do work in a community, we work in a society, we'd like to have some control there. Governments have kind of mission creep in sometimes in these cases and want to do more and more to control your life and what you can see and what you can do. So I think that's my caution in terms of saying that.
0: Later on, we'll be speaking with Mark Fennell, who has a new documentary series called The World of Man or State of Man. It's all about the manosphere and how you might be a teenage boy looking at gym videos and then all of a sudden you're served up through algorithm really kind of violence against women kind of content. Andrew Bartlett, the internet is a big place. It's a place that's filled with great stuff and shocking stuff. Just on the duty of care legislation, do you think that the Labor's legislation goes far enough as it stands?
5: I wouldn't want to comment on the specifics of it because it's all, you know, in the tech space, you want to talk to tech experts. But I think the intent of trying to rein in that algorithm thing, which is basically pretty similar psychologically to poker machines and gambling and all that. I know we've talked about this before months ago with the issues around trying to prevent people under 18 getting access. So, you know, you do what you can and then some teenager could get the biggest expert in the world, tell you how you can do it, and the teenager will come along and go, yeah, I got around it like that. But I think the big intent, the big most important thing is not just to look like you're doing something, because the thing that hurts the big tech companies is to actually hurt them financially. And that's where it's got to be, rather than just trying to do some thing that looks like a tech fix that, you know, everyone always works its way around on any issue, including, you know, anyone that wants to watch this abomination of live streaming execution, for example, they still find a way.
4: But I think
5: but you don't want it to the issue. Sorry, to but the problem. You know, I mean, we had live executions here in Brisbane up until 1855. So, but you could choose to turn up or not. The trouble is on algorithms. It, as you were saying, it you're
0: people found that with the Bondi shooting, for example.
4: You know. But the algorithm, the difference in it, and you cited the example there of pokies in terms of often the pokies, it's designed to keep using the pokies more and more and more. The difference here in this case, it's not about keeping you using the social media site or whatever it may be. It's manipulating you into whole different areas and channels where it can be sending you down different paths. It's just not making you constantly, you know, stream more and more. What we have seen is that it's moving, you know, especially young kids, and you mentioned the manosphere there, moving them into certain pathways.
5: Even worse than pokies.
4: In that sense, it is, because it can be far more manipulative.
0: Okay, but here we've got two things. Digital Duty of Care is talking about the responsibility that big business has to make sure they're not harming their users. And then we've got a conversation playing out about the harm that potentially could be caused to Australians who view, deliberately or otherwise, the live execution that is being carried out by a state that is also an ally and a major trading partner. So there are diplomatic dimensions there as well. If you were to say that we should ban it, how would you even achieve that? Should you even have that? This is a really tricky area.
4: I think made the valid point there. Yeah, look, he doesn't want to see it. I don't want to see it. I'm sure most of our listeners today don't want to see this. But we know, just as simple as watching what's on Netflix in the US rather than what's on Netflix here, you get a simple VPN and you've got around that system. That's how simple it can be. So unfortunately, in terms of it, this is not about like banning a book from coming in or a magazine or a photo or something physical and analog like that. Nowadays, it's incredibly hard to put up some sort of wall to stop you in Australia seeing something that is being seen elsewhere in the world.
0: Andrew Bartlett, anything else to add before we move on to disaster recovery?
5: I mean, duty of care is a nice sounding word, bunch of words, but I actually think it's a good framing, as long as it's not just a slogan.
0: Okay.
5: No meaning behind it, but that's actually the intent here. And it's also not just young people, I should say. I mean, I know we've talked about this months ago as well, but it's everybody of every age that gets influenced by this stuff. I live inside the internet. I'm just appearing here as a hologram. So, you know, I know what it's like.
0: Yeah.
5: But, hopefully I'm doing a good imitation. But it's everybody, and it impacts, and it's great in many ways. But it is deliberately designed to push certain content into people's faces, and that's the sort of thing that actually it can be regulated.
0: Okay.
5: It should be.
0: All right, well, we'll wait and see whether Labor secures the support for this legislation and how the debate unfolds. Federal Parliament back this week on 6:12 ABC Brisbane, ABC Queensland. I'm Kat Feeney. You're with Scott Emerson, former LNP Cabinet Minister in Queensland. You're with Andrew Bartlett, former Queensland Senator for the Democrats and the Australian Greens. Now, Queensland communities seem to be celebrating after the federal government, after Labor backtracked on proposed changes to federal disaster recovery funding. Every single one of all 77 councils in Queensland joined to advocate for the proposed changes that would see a 50-50 split between the feds and state come into effect to say, like, don't do that. That's really, really bad for us. Please don't do that. And so Labor said, okay, fine, we'll go back to the way it was, 75-25 federal to state. The Treasurer, Jim Chalmers, says the decision came after consultation. Is this the big win for local government that local government says it is, Scott Emerson?
4: It is a big win for all of Queensland. This was purely cost shifting by the federal government, nothing else. And I've had to deal with this because I've had to deal with the disasters in roles in government when I've been a minister there. And I can tell you a lot of disasters. I was a transport and main roads minister, shadow treasurer. We had to deal with this. And this is all about Canberra cost shifting. And it was going to impact Queensland the most because we are the most disaster-prone state in Australia. And, you know, I think I saw the figures, and so I think it was about $1.3 billion we might have got in 24-25, something like that, as part of these arrangements. This is not going to impact so much, you know, changing the arrangements for Victoria or Tasmania, but it hits states like Queensland, and this makes a massive difference. There's no justification. The fact that you say, oh, we're Jim Chalmers comes out and Anthony Albanese comes out, so we've consulted now, we've decided to go back to 75-25. I'm sorry, the fact that they even started putting this up and said, this is the change. It was only because of the fight by the Christofoli government and, and the 77 councillors out there. And I've dealt with mayors and councils out there. Be able to get them all onto the same page and say, no, this is not, that this is the wrong thing to do, was a great result. But I can tell you, if this had gone ahead, the Albanese government is struggling to hold some of the Labor seats at the next election. This would have been one of those really vote-changing policies for some people. So imagine if you're Matt Smith, first-term MP based out of Cairns, and suddenly there's a cyclone at the beginning of the over the summer season and you're facing re-election in about 3 months' time. Yeah, that's the problem with it.
0: Okay, so Andrew Bartlett, a political win, political expediency or decent policy?
5: Well, it's definitely good policy. I should say, for starters, that this is fairly close to the area that I get paid to work in, and I'm not authorised to speak for the organisation I'm working for, so everything I'm saying is my personal opinion. But I think it's a good decision, whether people want to paint it as a, you know, backflip or expediency or whatever. I mean, that's sort of how it's meant to work. Governments do something and everybody goes, hey, this is dumb, and they go, okay, all right, we'll change our minds. That's a good thing, you know. People can paint it however they like politically, but it's a good thing. I think it's really important to emphasise that this isn't just about disasters, it's about disaster recovery funding. And the recovery phase, to take it out of a Queensland context briefly, if people think of Lismore, if people remember, I mean, they still haven't recovered from what they've gone through. So the recovery phase can go on for years, way past, you know, the initial, you know, media focus and public attention and whatever about a cyclone or a flood or whatever it is. And a lot of that involves, and that's in the community, and it's local government and volunteers. People think volunteers, it doesn't matter, don't need to fund that because they're not paid. Of course they're not paid, they're helping out, but it's not free. It still costs. And so it's that sort of resourcing and local government, state and federal governments can argue about all that stuff, but local governments have so little funding. So to put more funding on them with disasters, which by definition you can't really plan for because they come out of nowhere a lot of the time. You could put things in reserve. You know, they're the least well-based to have to deal with sudden huge extra costs that can stretch on for a long period of time. So I think it's a great thing, whether it's a backflip, whether it's, I mean, it was a dumb, you know, people can say whether it was a bad idea in the first place. I wouldn't agree with it.
4: Go on.
0: Listen, I think, so we've got their recovery stuff locked away ahead of COP. I suppose the focus will now shift back to mitigation and prevention of disasters of an environmental or climactic nature and whether the policy settings are right on those fronts. Agreed?
4: We'll see what happens.
0: We'll see, indeed. Scott Emerson, thank you very much.
4: Thank you, Kat. Great to see you, Andrew.
0: Andrew Bartlett.
5: Always.
0: Look at you two. You're so cute. Carry on, Green Room. Don't mix yourself an instant coffee.
4: I can break your fridge.
0: Well, yeah, we do have a lock on the fridge because the milk supplies were dwindling at an alarming rate. Yeah. I'm trying to save you money at the ABC, guys. You can't just have it.
5: City Council for funding.
4: Took me a while to break into that lock and find the code.
0: Did you manage?
4: Oh, we know what the code is now.
0: You're a special guest. You should have had access. I'll rectify that with management. Thank you. Pineapple Politics on 612 ABC Brisbane, ABC Queensland every Monday from 2. I'm Kat Finney. You've been with Scott Emerson and Andrew Bartlett. Look, just ahead, this manosphere. Is it really warping the minds of impressionable young men in Queensland? How easy is it to stumble into this space, and what could be done to reduce the risk of harm to young people, including your own children and grandchildren? That is the issue we'll be considering with Mark Fennell before 3 o'clock. Right now, only a little bit of music. We got Rick Price, Heaven Knows, 20 minutes to 3.

There we go, Rick Price. Oh, what a moody, dreamy Monday afternoon. And the creamy consideration continues. Given the two songs vying for your support in the People's Peak Sing Along Song Contest this afternoon, we have this. Very smooth.

0: wonderful tonight, which I think was written about his girlfriend at the time, Patty Boyd. That was another story for the ages. Anyway, which is the better one? Vote for it now. 1300 222 612 or text 0467 922 612. Sue's at Caboolture. Who do you prefer, Sue?
1: Oh, hi, Kat. It's a really tough decision. I love them both.
0: Yeah.
1: And I was going out in the 80s with my husband, and he introduced me to George Benson, and we actually saw him live in concert at the Hilton in Melbourne. So right up the front, and we went to meet him afterwards. He's a really amazing man. So I'll have to go with George Benson, but I also love Eric Clapton, A Wonderful Tonight, one of my favourites. So it was really, really tough, but I'll pick George this time with Give Me the Night.
0: Okay. He just seemed like such a smooth dude. Sue, what was it? Was he charismatic?
1: Oh, definitely. Yeah. He was gorgeous. He gave us his plectrum from the stage. We were having dinner there in front of the stage. And then we went back to later on to meet him. They asked if we wanted to. And he had a shower, put on the Hilton robe, came out, gave us, you know, a kiss on the cheek and a hug and a handshake. And we just said how much we appreciated his music and meeting him. And he was just such a very lovely man, just very, very nice to talk to.
0: Cool. Yeah, yeah, an incredible musician, fusion, guitarist, singer, songwriter. Man. He was a child prodigy too, I think. Sue, thank you. George Benson, Give Me the Night, perhaps nudging in ahead in the People's Pick Sing Along Song Contest. Maybe you want to get behind Eric Clapton. Either way, vote now. You've only got a little bit of time left. 1300 222 612 is the number. That's 1300 222 612. Just ahead.
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0: All right, let's whip you through the big news stories this afternoon really quickly so you're up to speed with what's happening around Australia, starting with the ABC online reporting. Iman named by Emirati officials in Fly Dubai terror probe breaks silence. The leader of a Melbourne mosque allegedly connected to a pilot accused of an attempted plane hijacking's taken to social media to say the righteous will always be attacked. On the front page of the AFR, stamp duty revenue plunges as property downturn bites. Economists warn a prolonged property market downturn threatens to leave state budgets $30 billion worth off over 4 years. On the Australian, great loss for Australia. Optimist Oliver takes aim over firmest flop. The co-founder Oliver Curtis breaks his silence in Singapore, firing back at Australian investors who refuse to buy a ticket to firmest's $44 billion float. The Guardian this afternoon reporting, so grateful Nathan Cleary confirms reason behind Mary Fowler's Matilda's absence. Fowler withdrew from international duty with the Aussie team, who lost 4-2 to Germany in a friendly on Saturday, has been spending time with Cleary, her boyfriend in Sydney, as he recovers from major surgery. To Queensland, the Courier-Mail reports fury after a private school invites drug trafficker to mentor students. The headmaster of a private Brisbane school has apologised after they invited a convicted drug trafficker to mentor Year 12 students on career pathways. The Brisbane Times, photos of woman's injuries tended as Sam Wood fights for bail. Fitness guru and former reality television star Sam Wood's facing domestic violence allegations after an incident in Noosa, Queensland's Sunshine Coast. And on the Gold Coast Bulletin, Titans bid for control of $5.77 million leagues club explained. The Gold Coast Titans have entered a high-stakes fight for control of a lucrative Northern Gold Coast leagues club, setting up a showdown with an incumbent determined to defend its future. That's you up to speed on some of the big stories this afternoon. 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
0: 10 to 3. Teenage boys say they're being shown misogynistic content on social media, even if they do not engage with it.
8: Even if individual boys aren't particularly engaging with this sort of content, the algorithms kind of learn that boys in that demographic, that sort of age group, or people in their networks like it, and then they continue to recommend it and try it out with these different boys as well.
0: This news will come as no surprise to award-winning ABC journalist Mark Fennell, who's been investigating how the manosphere is influencing a generation of young boys and men in a new three-part documentary series. Mark, good of you to join us this afternoon. Where'd you get the idea for this one?
9: Well, it's funny, because you know how you were just describing how young boys are getting...
0: Hold the phone. Mark, I'm going to try and get you back on a phone line.

0: isn't infected with gremlins. We've just got quite a little bit of interference coming through. And this is such an important conversation. I would love to make sure that we can hear you loud and clear. If you have just joined this afternoon, Mark Fennell will be bringing to ABC TV his new documentary from tomorrow. But we, of course, have heard from experts today, including Lucinda Nelson from QUT's Digital Media Research Centre. I played her comments to you a moment ago. The research reveals it's not as easy as turning the algorithm off, that might help, but it won't prevent the problem of young boys encountering content online that anyone really would consider to be problematic because the content promotes or condones violence, especially violence against women. Mark, I think I have you back now. Where did you get the idea for the doco from?
1: Well, it's interesting. When you were describing earlier how men and boys are seeing this, whether they want to or not, I had that very same experience. So I've got two kids. I've got a 10-year-old and a 12-year-old. And because they have worn me down, Kat, I do let them watch YouTube, but only on the living room TV, right? And so I went away and cooked dinner one night. And that, when I left them, they were watching like Minecraft videos and Pokemon videos. By the time I came back, there was Joe Rogan, arguably the most popular podcaster in the world, talking on the screen in a clip from his podcast about how weak men lead to hard times. And I was like, how the hell did this happen? Now, under interrogation, both the kids and the dog refused to admit whether they pressed any buttons. So it seems that the algorithm had, without anybody pressing any buttons, had gone from Minecraft videos to the softer edge of the manosphere. And I think that, for me, was a big trigger point. I've known for a long time that some of the conversations around what makes a man online has gotten darker, has gotten a little bit more meaner. But this was like an interesting turning point in terms of like, well, how does that algorithm actually work on us and who's really profiting from it?
0: Okay, so it's a three-part series and it comes at a time as digital duty of care legislation is being discussed at Parliament, which focuses a lot, Mark, on switching off algorithms, giving you the power to curate your experience online, and it follows the social media ban for under 16s. Are we heading in the right direction in Australia based on your research?
1: One of the things that I think is worth pointing out here is there's not going to be a single smoking gun, right? It's not. I think the changes being looked at government are interesting and important, but as we've learned from the social media ban, you know, which you talk to any kid under the age of 16 and they'll tell you they already know how to get around it, we know that these sorts of things are, there's no single solution. So one of the reasons why I was really keen to do this was to, you know, kind of take a wider view of it, which is go, okay, so where did this you know, range of thought come from? You know, the manosphere is not one thing. It's an ecosystem, and it's an ecosystem of content creators online. It didn't come out of nowhere. And if you're going to properly tackle it, you need to understand where it comes from, why it has resonated with so many young men and boys, and then try and chart a pathway out of it. So one of the things I'm really proud of with the series is that we do look at the whole range of ways that this kind of worldview can actually be tackled, and it's not going to be one thing. Government is important, tech regulation is important, education, parenting is important. We actually all have a role to play in getting a better generation of men and boys.
0: And just out of curiosity, how is what boys are viewing online different to what girls are viewing online?
1: Massively.
0: In terms of what they're being fed, what are the big differences?
1: Massively. So when it comes to the sort of content creators, you're kind of going down three main paths. One of them is about body. So the sense of, you know, fitness influences, the sense of what a body is, for what a good man's body, has changed drastically online. It's much more musclier than it used to be, to the point where some of the bodies that you're seeing kind of pass off as normal, they're not actually naturally occurring. They're getting extra help from testosterone, peptides, steroids, you name it. There's also money. There's a huge culture of get rich quick. So we're talking about things in cryptocurrencies. We're talking about multi-level marketing schemes, for lack of a better term. And then I guess the big one there is it's changing the way men view women and relationships. There's a really strong drive within the manosphere culture that the role of a man is to dominate finances, to dominate your body, and, of course, to dominate the women in your lives. And that is an idea that has permeated this world, and we're seeing massive knock-on effects in classrooms, in people's relationships, in bedrooms, parents. You know, so it's a much more amorphous and complicated thing to piece together. And

0: George Benson, Give Me the Night, taking out the title of People's Pick this afternoon in the sing-along song contest. Sorry to Eric Clapton fans. Better luck next time. I'm Kat Feeney and you have the opportunity to help select the last song of the show. Every afternoon we spend time together. Thank you very much for your time, the Savo. We're speaking a lot about music today, about the fact that Powderfinger are including Cairns on their big tour next year. Some stars do, some stars don't tour regional Queensland. And I was keen to find out how much you'd forked out to see your favourite artist. Well, hi to Max, who's off to Amsterdam next year with two sons, girlfriends, wife. Tickets $150 each to see Simply Red. The flights are a little bit more. Well, I'm sure you'll have a great time and I hope you enjoy the concert, Max. Thanks for your message. It's 2 minutes to three.
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2: G'day, Jess Naunton with you for your drive home this Monday afternoon. We're after three. Millions of people struggling to afford life's essentials, but new research released for Anti-Poverty Week this week is putting Australia's financial divide under the microscope. But beyond the statistics, is the face of poverty changing? And are we overlooking the growing pressures on working households across regional Queensland? Keen to dive into that topic this afternoon. And imagine paying for your private health insurance your entire working life, only to find yourself questioning whether you can afford it when you reach retirement. It is the reality, it seems, for over a million pensioners, with a private health insurance exodus on the way. Have you already started to think about that? Let me know. 0487 993222. Are you weighing up whether you can afford private health insurance or not? Keen to hear from you after 3 o'clock. And you'll learn about a pitch for a multi-million, potentially billion-dollar AI data centre to be built in one outback town. The state government looks to firm up its legislation for these types of projects. One community believes it could put them back on the world map. And imagine getting a letter from the government that doesn't ask you to pay a bill. It tells you you found a potential soulmate, yes? One government has launched a dating platform for young public servants. We'll find out more about that on The Drive Show this afternoon with me, Jess Naunton. Hope you can stick around after 3 o'clock. Right now, though, let's find out what's making the latest in ABC News.

0: ABC News, good afternoon. I'm Michael Bausch. The Prime Minister has defended the federal government's track record on small business. Mounting pressure forced Labor to intervene last week over a botched credit card tax ban. The ATO will now keep processing bills that way until mid-next year. Anthony Albanese has told Parliament he stands behind the country's local traders.
1: Small business is absolutely vital to the Australian economy, no question about that, and we want small business to grow and to thrive. And we pay tribute to those who aspire, who take risks, who invest.
0: Australian engineer Robert Pether is finally heading home after being stranded in Iraq for 5 years. The 51-year-old was arrested and jailed for deception after a major contract went sour. He's always denied any wrongdoing, with the United Nations backing his claim. Foreign Minister Penny Wong has confirmed Mr. Pether has now left Baghdad, with a family reunion set to take place in Ireland. Australia's Anti-Semitism Royal Commission will hold an unexpected classified hearing to dig deeper into what national intelligence agencies knew before the deadly Bondi Beach mass shooting. Victoria Pengilly reports.
2: The Royal Commission was announced in the wake of the Bondi terror attack and held its last public hearing in August. The new session, announced today, will be held this month behind closed doors due to its discussion of classified information. The hearing will examine the conduct of security, intelligence and law enforcement agencies, including what was known about the Bondi shooters. It comes after a former ASIO agent, Marcus, campaigned to give evidence at the Royal Commission after he said he'd interacted with the Bondi shooters. Marcus has previously claimed he warned ASIO about the shooters years before the attack.
0: Russia has struck Ukraine's power network, knocking out generating plants across Kiev and Kharkiv. It comes despite the US president announcing an energy ceasefire, as the BBC's Dan Johnson reports.
3: On the edge of Kharkiv, a reminder, Russia has not stopped attacking Ukraine. This just hours after Donald Trump announced his partial truce. On Truth Social, he wrote, "Effective immediately, there is an energy ceasefire in the war between Russia and Ukraine. Ukraine said it was ready to cease if Russia did the same." In Kyiv, the streets have fallen dark and quiet as its power network has been pounded.
0: Hurricane Simon is battering Mexico's Pacific coast with dangerous winds of up to 230 kilometres an hour. The Category 3 system is heading towards the resort city of Puerto Vallarta. Authorities are warning of life-threatening flash floods and landslides. Australia's poultry industry remains free of avian influenza amid an emergency rollout of thousands of wildlife vaccines to native birds. More than 700 separate bird flu events have been recorded in the wild since the highly contagious virus was first detected in mid-June. Agriculture Minister Julie Collins has told Parliament strict quarantine barriers have also been effective.
4: I do want to reiterate that there remains no detections in our poultry or agriculture systems and that the risk to human health remains low. I can say we've now had over 700 bird flu events across the country and 60,000 calls to our disease hotline.
0: AFL Trade Week is heading into its final frantic days, with clubs working overtime to get their deals over the line. The Demons are confident of landing Zane Dersma from the Kangaroos, but time is running out for North Melbourne to land Sydney defender Nick Blakey, who still has 5 years left on his contract. Meantime, Hawthorn has agreed to trade Aiden Schubert and Sam Butler to the Gold Coast Suns for 3 future draft picks. The weather for Queensland, scattered showers and storms tomorrow for central regions, the west, southwest and southeast. They'll be widespread at times over the southern interior and south of Gympie. Fine or mostly fine elsewhere, Brisbane's temperature range 20 to 31 degrees, the Gold and Sunshine Coasts 19 to 30 and at Ipswich 17 to 32. Showers about the southeast on Wednesday, Thursday and Friday. On Moreton Bay, northerly winds 15 to 20 knots. Seas on the bay around 1 metre. 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
7: A very good afternoon to you on this Monday, the 12th of October. I hope you've had a great first day back for the week. Jess Norton with you for another couple of weeks here on The Drive Show. Whilst Adam Stephen is away, but don't worry, he is going to be back. So Adam will be back in a couple of weeks, but you've got me until then. So coming up on The Drive Show this afternoon across regional Queensland, Brisbane's new unveiled Olympic brand has opened the door to native parrots, but the most iconic rock star of the Northern Canopy has been left waiting in the wings. This hour you'll learn of a campaign to turn our rarest native drummer into the global mascot and deliver millions to conservation efforts before time runs out. And we know a concussion can leave you feeling foggy, dizzy and exhausted, but could your sleeping habits hold important clues about how long those symptoms can last? We'll try and find out the answer to that this hour. And you've all heard of someone having a skeleton in their closet, but what about a backyard full of stolen wheelie bins? It is a story, well, that's rather bizarre out of WA, but there's more to it than that that we'll try and uncover when it comes to your, well, psychology. Let's get moving this afternoon.

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2: Townsville's what you make of it. There's a lot of communities here which are really good. It's a nice place to be.
1: ABC North Queensland.
0: Now, I've got a confession for you. Last

0: week when I first saw the new Brisbane Olympic logo, I had no idea it was actually hiding two cockatoos. I'm wondering if you knew that as well. Apparently there are two. Look closely, and it's said to feature the sulphur-crested cockatoo and the pink cockatoo, and one Queensland scientist reckons it's, well, missing another member. Ecologist Dr. Christina Zedinek has spent years protecting the palm cockatoo alongside far north Queensland Indigenous communities, and she's hoping that a bit of Olympic glitter could help save it from extinction. Dr. Zedinek, welcome to Drive.
1: Thank you.
0: Now, we'll get to the Olympic stuff a little bit later, but out of all the animals in the world, what was it about the palm cockatoo that made you want to devote your professional life to it?
1: Oh, they're the most fantastic species, and if people have not heard of them or seen them, you must look them up when it's safe to do so. Look, they're our largest cockatoo, and they're the only black cockatoo without color in their tail. They're super unique, and they're arguably one of the most intelligent birds in the world, in that they're the only non-human species to create a drumstick and make a rhythmic beat. They're just off the scale in terms of like their how charismatic they are. So strong and so intelligent. It's just really, yeah, I just had to research them. And ever since I started working with them, gosh, that was like nearly 18 years ago now, they really stole my heart. And I'm sure as soon as anyone like learns about this species, it'll likewise steal their hearts as well.
0: They certainly have their own personalities. I've seen that myself, Dr. Zedinek. But when you first saw the Olympic logo, did you immediately think, well, cockatoo crest, or did it need to be explained to see that connection for you?
1: Well, I saw the cockatoo crest. It came to me immediately, but I could be biased because I've been, you know, drawing and seeing them for like two decades now. I think it's a beautiful logo. I think they've done a great job, and thank goodness they've chose something besides a furry mammal for once, right? It's just like, we'd really need to change things up a bit. And we have just incredibly unique species in Australia, and it's time to give the others a bit of a go. And great choice with the cockatoo, you know, like we've got 14 species across Australia, no matter where you are in Australia. And of course, in Queensland, we've got some ripper beauties here, particularly, yeah, the palm cockatoo right up the Cape. Endemic to Queensland. Yeah.
0: Well, even before this logo was unveiled, you were involved in a campaign to have the palm cockatoo become the 2032 Olympic mascot. Do you think this logo has now helped or hindered that campaign?
1: Oh no, we're quite excited, and we'd like to think we may have influenced their decision there. I mean, who knows? I mean, we put it out there 4 years ago, saying, "Hey, this is a good idea. Let's roll with this," and then like we did, you know, we wrote letters to the 2032 Olympics committee. They never responded, but they also don't like to. I don't know. They don't like to admit where their ideas come from or why they make decisions sometimes, and that's okay. But yeah, anyway, we did have a bit of a campaign. We've got a page on Facebook called the Palmy Mascot, P-A-L-M-Y Mascot. If people want to check out that campaign, it's still there. We've got a 10-minute video up on YouTube and that sort of thing. And yeah, I mean, the logo's a cockatoo, and you, as you said at the start, it's two species that aren't palmies, but that doesn't mean that the mascot cannot be a palm cockatoo. And why not spread the love? And it's just the perfect mascot choice. I've got so many reasons. How much time have we got?
0: the more cockatoos, the better for the Olympics, it seems, in 2032. On ABC Radio across regional Queensland this afternoon, my guest is Dr. Christina Zedinek, and we're learning about her campaign to see the palm cockatoo as the mascot for the 2032 Olympics. Now, Dr. Zedinek, I mean, is it a bit of fun, or will, you know, if the palm cockatoo were to become the mascot, could it really help with the conservation effort?
1: 100%. It would definitely help. And like for nearly 20 years, I've been trying very hard in every way possible to try to raise the profile of this species, because I just could not believe

0: Everyone I encountered, I tell them that, oh, I, you know, studied the punk rock too, and they're like, oh, what's that? Like, and I've got friends who live in Canberra, and they're like, oh yeah, nobody knows, and that's way down south. Of course, the further north you go, closer to where they are, you start to realize the species exists. And like, if you go up Cape York, which is a huge draw card for bird watching tourism, which brings billions of dollars to the Australian economy every year, almost like most of the logos that you see and signs, they have a palm cockatoo on it. It is absolutely the iconic species for Cape York Peninsula, that and probably the crocodile. So yeah, to get back to your question, if palm cockatoos were the mascot, it would absolutely put a lot of attention on this species, and I think it would really bolster their conservation. I mean, conservation is chronically underfunded. We give just like 0.06% of the federal budget to protecting and restoring nature when we know there's at least 1% that's needed. So if we can, get some more conservation dollars to do what's required to bring this species back and actually recover it for future generations, yeah, being the palmy mascot would absolutely get us closer to that reality.
1: You also managed to get the palm cockatoo's conservation status upgraded to endangered at both a state and federal level. Was that
0: Yes.
1: quite an involved process?
0: Oh yeah, that's yeah. It takes well. It took me over 6 months, and I worked with colleagues on that, and got various stakeholders to review it as well. It's certainly a huge process, and the state level based one is totally different legislation and paperwork compared with the federal, and that's irregardless of the species only being in that one state. You think it would just be automatic, but no, of course it's a different process. And it took a year and a half actually. So it took me 6 months to apply for it, and then it took actually them a year and a half to assess it. So there's this big long delay, and it's like, well, endangered species, they don't have time to delay. Like every year, these threats are allowed to continue on. That's closer to extinction that they're being driven. So, yeah, that's it was a big process, but it's important because of these threats. Even like mining, for instance, now they need to, take better care, and have these buffers around their old growth, irreplaceable trees that they need for breeding, that sort of thing. And it's harder for them to destroy their irreplaceable habitat and those sorts of things.
1: You can hear your passion for the palm cockatoo just oozing out of you, Dr.
0: Don't
1: Zenadet.
0: get me started.
1: But just finally, I mean, Australia has most, some of the most diverse animal species on Earth, and there's nothing to say that the mascot even needs to be an animal. We saw that obviously in Paris in 2024 with their red beanies. But what's your final pitch for why the palm cockatoo should be our ambassador in 2032?
0: We should get behind Australia's wildlife and recognize it as the massive draw card that it is for tourism. It's for like our species, our tons of unique endemic species. They form the fabric of part of our culture as Australia and what draws people in. So why not take advantage of this and let's put a species on the pedestal that absolutely deserves to be there for myriad reasons and choose the palm cockatoo for the 2032 Brisbane Olympic mascot.
1: Well, we appreciate your time this afternoon, and we'll stay across this. And maybe in 2032, in another few years, Dr. Christina Zedenik will figure out if the palm cockatoo finally makes it there.
0: Thanks for having me.
1: It was Dr. Christina Zenadnik from BirdLife Queensland, and her pitch for the palm cockatoo to be an Olympic mascot in 2032. We've already got two species of cockatoo as part of the logo, which has just been unveiled, but maybe we see the palm cockatoo as our mascot in 2032. What do you reckon? Let me know. 0487 993 222.

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1: ABC Radio, emergency information.
0: The Queensland Fire Department has issued a watch and act and a prepare to leave warning for a bushfire at Watsonville and Silver Valley, southwest of Cairns or west of Herberton, if you're in that region. The fast-moving fire is burning near Silver Valley Road in Silver Valley, and it's moving towards Herberton Petford Road in Watsonville. If you are in the area, you should prepare to leave as the situation could get worse quickly. If you do leave, the Queensland Fire Department says to avoid Silver Valley Road and to take essential items like medicine and drinking water with you. Just to repeat, there is a watch and act and a prepare to leave warning for a bushfire at Watsonville and Silver Valley. Remember, for more information, you can go to the Queensland Fire Department or ABC Emergency website and keep listening to ABC Far North. I'll bring you another update in about half an hour or if any of the situation changes. But just repeating, a watch and act and prepare to leave warning for a bushfire at Watsonville and Silver Valley, that is southwest of Cairns or west of Herberton.
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1: The live music festival scene is going strong. The Sounds of Rock in Townsville this weekend, and next year's Country Fest lineup has been announced. 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
3: Every year, about 3,500 mils of rain fall in the far north town of Innisfail. Stand it up, and that's 3.5 metres of water, higher than a basketball ring and roughly 3.5 times what Brisbane gets in a year. And that explains why my next guest spends so much time on the lawnmower. Vince Cooper is the president of the Innisfail Turf Club and more recently also the recipient of a Cheer a Volunteer Award from Racing Queensland for the 4 decades of unpaid toil he's put in for the club. Vince is with me on Drive. Good afternoon, Vince Cooper.
4: Yeah, how are you, Jess?
3: Really well, thank you. Great to have you with me, and congratulations on your award, Vince.
4: Yeah, thanks very much, mate.
3: Now, one of those big struggles of any organisation these days seems to be finding volunteers, but how did you first get roped in at the Turf Club?
4: Oh, I'd finished playing football, and I think the president was Robert Henry in them days, and he said, I wanted to join the club, so I just joined up and... Now it's 43 years later.
3: Did you think it would be that long, Vince, at the time when you joined up?
4: No, I sort of, when you're that young like that, you don't even think of that, you know. But anyway, it's been pretty good, you know, part of your life, eh? That's what it is, just part of your life.
3: So I hear, though, Vince, and 1981 was a very big year for you. You captained your team at the premiership in the local footy comp, and your horse won the Innisfail Cup. When you accepted the invitation to join the committee, I mean, 40 years of celebrations for your community and for you. I mean, how does it feel to mark that milestone?
4: Oh, it's all a bit embarrassing, but for me. But anyway, it's great. But there's, you know, I didn't sort of do everything on my own, you know. But I had good help from people and all the committee people and that. And Mark Spagnolo, he's been a great help to me, and our secretary Kelly Harrison. They've been all long term workers at the club, you know. So Ronnie Gardner and folks like that. They've all helped out, so, you know, it's not a one-man operation, but, you know, during the week now, you know, you're sort of there on your own with a few boys from the work camp, but from the Innisfail work camp, but it's all right. It's not a bad, you know, it's not a bad job.
3: Have you seen the job change over the years, Vince? I mean, from when you signed up 40 years ago to now?
4: Yeah, well, now I'm doing a bit more because I'm retired, so... And they've taken the council have taken the caretaker away from the grounds altogether. So he's been there for 100 years, you know. So there's that much work to do there, and it's not all turf club work, you know. It's, you're sort of covering, helping a few other fellows too, a few other clubs and that. So yeah, it's all sort of, yeah, it takes up a bit of time, put it that way.
3: Oh, certainly would do, I imagine, especially with a club like the Turf Club, Vince. But I'm wondering, have you ever stopped to think about how many times you've had to mow over the same blade of grass over the past 4 decades?
4: Well, I'd done a lot of mowing up to a few years ago, but then we had a bloke mowing, the actual caretaker, he'd done a fair bit of mowing, and then because of... I was still working up until a few years ago, so. But as far as the blades of grass and that, I reckon I've rolled the roller over more times than I've mowed. Right, the roller, when you're getting wet race meetings and that all the time, you're forever trying to roll it out flat again, you know. So, and the aerator, we put that through every now and then, so. So these days I got a bloke trained up and he's good on the mower, so he's a lot younger than me, so he does a real good job too. He's from the work farm, so that's pretty good, been good.
3: A passing of the torch in a way, Vince, by the sounds of things, but you mentioned there, you know, the work farm. You've been heavily involved.

0: Involved in mentoring some of the prisoners from Lotus Glen Correctional Centre as part of that work program. How does that work?
1: They get dropped off. I get two fellas every morning at 7 o'clock, and they're on their way out, you know, out to freedom. So they're just down here on the path, just on that's part of the pathway for them, and they're terrific, you know. They're just common blokes who've just done the wrong thing somewhere along the line, paid the penalty, and now they're on their way out, and I get them for sometimes 3 or 4 months, sometimes 6 months. You know, you get different ones, but they're really good. You couldn't complain about them. They're real good.
0: Have you ever seen, Vince, you know, any of them, you know, come back through the gates once they've been released, you know, even just to volunteer or to say good day to you?
1: Yeah, they do, yeah. They often come back. I give them my phone number and they come, they ring me up and have a yarn. And some of them have come back to see us and come to the races. So, no, they're pretty good. I keep in touch with most of them. Along the line, over the last 3 or 4 years, I've been, they ring me from Brisbane and wherever else in the state. They sort of come from all around the state, you know. Mm. So, no, but they're really good. We'd be flat out surviving without them, because they're, you know, all pretty young fellas and that. So I got four coming tomorrow. So, but we got our carnival coming up this Saturday. So,
0: and a lot to work to do for that, by the sounds, Vince.
1: We've got a lot of work to do, yeah. Oh, well, you know, it's all hands on deck. Friday's the day when you're mostly flat out getting everything ready, then Saturday's race day all day, you know. So,
0: Vince,
1: it's good.
0: We've, you know, learned what the community gets from you out of being involved with the Turf Club, but what do you get out of it by volunteering?
1: Oh, well, I can't sit around home, you know, so it's part of it. You know, just keeping yourself involved and, you know, doing things. I like to do things and that, and I don't mind driving machinery and all that sort of thing. And but we keep fit as well. We walk everywhere, so that's part of the deal. So I get enough out of it for myself. You know, I'm not looking for any accolades or anything like that. That's for sure.
0: Well, despite you not looking for it, Vince, you definitely have earned it. Racing Queensland Cheer a Volunteer Award winner, Vince Cooper, and the president of the Innisfail Turf Club. Thank you so much for your time this afternoon, Vince, and all the best for the weekend.
1: Okay, thanks very much, Jess.
0: Wonderful to share a bit about Vince's story at the Innisfail Turf Club. 40 years at the club. Wonderful to see, and clearly, you know, making a difference in his community. It is 27 minutes to 4.

0: That's Roxette, Fading Like a Flower, taking you back to 1999.
1: Former police officer Beaulamar Condon is on trial for murder following the death of two young men in 2024.
2: He's accused of shooting Jesse Baird and Luke Davies with his service firearm.
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0: Well, a knock to the head might take you just seconds, but for some Australians, the effects can last even years. A little later on Drive, you'll learn a little bit about how concussions and sleep are being intertwined and what you might be able to do about that.
3: For everything North Queensland.
4: I love the recreational lifestyle. 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I love the island.
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0: Most of us only think about our wheelie bins once a week, usually in our pyjamas, sprinting down the driveway as the truck rounds the corner. Now imagine walking out to find yours has disappeared, along with half the streets, and a detective trail leading to one very crowded backyard. That's reportedly what's been going on over in WA in Perth, over on the other side of the country, where residents of two suburbs have been losing their bins in droves. The mystery appears to have been cracked from above after someone used a satellite mapping to track down dozens of the things all lined up in a backyard owned by someone described as a hoarder. It's an odd story, but hoarding is no joke, and it can hide in plain sight in homes and sheds right across regional Queensland. Professor Melissa Norberg is an internationally recognised expert for hoarding disorder. She's with me now on Drive. Good afternoon, Professor.
5: Good afternoon, Jess.
0: Now, this is a bit of a strange case because it appears these bins have been stolen. Is that typically something you see with people who have hoarding disorder?
5: No, stealing is very rare.
0: So plenty of us love to collect things, but at what point does that collection become problematic?
5: When it starts to interfere with the intended use of your home. So if you're no longer able to sit and relax in your living room or sleep in your bed or use a spare bedroom, invite people over, have them stay the night, if there's just so much stuff that you can't do the things that those rooms were intended for, then we start to consider hoarding disorder. But there needs to be other criteria met.
0: Well, what is happening psychologically to drive this compulsive need to hoard items, though, Professor?
5: Well, although you need to acquire things in order to accumulate a hoard,

0: The defining feature of hoarding disorder is difficulty discarding. So it's when something comes into your possession, it's believing that it needs to be saved no matter what, that it's going to be useful someday, that the getting rid of it is going to result in disastrous consequences. So there's this fear that if I get rid of it, something bad's going to happen, and this combined belief that I need to have it's going to be useful.
1: Well, why can it be so difficult for someone to draw a line in the sand and stop acquiring these items, even if they know their collection has gotten a little bit out of hand? It can sometimes be a challenge for some people.
0: Yes, that's a good question. So I guess I encourage people who don't suffer from hoarding disorder to think about the things that you most cherish in your life. So it might be a wedding band, it might be something from your childhood. Maybe you've kept your baby blanket or a stuffed animal or gifts that people have given you that are just really important, or someone's passed on and you have some of their stuff, and they remind you of the person that you loved, or you won a race and you've kept your medal and it reminds you of how great things were. Now, think about me asking you to just get rid of those things. You might say, well, that's dumb. Why would I ever get rid of my wedding ring? Why would I get rid of my stuffed animal? It's reminds me of something important. It's sentimental. I'm attached to it. It's worth money. Those are the same reasons that people who hoard things. It's just that there are more things that are just that important to them. So it's not just your teddy bear or your wedding band or your favorite mug. It's all sorts of things elicit those emotions.
1: On ABC Radio across regional Queensland this afternoon, my guest is Professor Melissa Norberg from the School of Psychological Sciences at Macquarie University. Professor, for family members or neighbours observing this kind of behaviour, what are the early red flags that a collection is crossing the line into a serious disorder?
0: Well, that's another good question, because most people don't seek help until most of their rooms are very full and cluttered. And so we don't really see the early warning signs. But we do know that hoarding tendencies usually start to develop in adolescence and then they just grow over time. So it would be looking out early on for children, adolescents, are they seeming like they're more attached to possessions and having difficulty getting rid of things? So maybe they've outgrown their clothes, but they want to save them, or they're just wanting to save all their toys from their childhood, but they're not playing with them, they're not displayed, but they still say that they just can't get rid of it. Those would be some early warning signs that it might be helpful to seek psychological treatment.
1: And if someone is recognizing these signs in a loved one or even a neighbor, how do they go about offering help? Because sometimes, when you're trying to help, you want to make sure that you're approaching it in the right way.
0: Yes. What we have to think about is that when there's two parties involved, nobody's probably going to end up perfectly happy. And so it's going to be making compromises. So always putting safety first and thinking about what needs to go just to protect someone from fires and falls. So the more stuff there is in someone's home, the more likely a fire is to happen. And the worse the fire is, the harder it's going to be to put out. So we need to think about that and leaving if there is a fire, making sure that you exits are cleared so that you can easily get out, that you're not going to fall over things. And it would be thinking about, why you're attached to stuff and just remembering that same attachment to your wedding band or your other most cherished objects. That's what they're feeling for everything. And so it's helping them to see, okay, I understand this attachment, but there's only so much space in your house. And so let's say you're really attached to books. Can we look at your bookshelves and how many books you could keep? And maybe there's space for 100. And so let's work to narrow it down to that 100. And also not doing name calling, so not calling a person a hoarder, that implies that's all they are and that's all they can do. And so, why should I change if somebody's calling me names? And so, it's thinking about, what can I get you? What are you missing in your life? Are you not having people over and you'd like to have people over? Well, let's clear some space for that. Or you'd like to cook, but you don't have the kitchen space. So, let's clear that out. So, thinking about what's a goal besides just having something cleared, what will it get you?

0: And just finally, Professor, are there treatments or interventions that you've seen in your research that might help with this compulsive hoarding?
1: Yes, the most effective treatment is cognitive behavioral therapy. It helps about 25% of people obtain some pretty important gains. It's not a cure, and I know that sounds probably pretty depressing that it's only 25% of people. Unfortunately, it is the best treatment we have. And so my advice would be to seek cognitive behavioral therapy, knowing it's the only thing that works, but that it's not going to be a quick fix, that you'll really have to stick with it and get some support people to help you through it, because it might take you a year to achieve the kind of gains that you would like.
0: Professor in the School of Psychological Sciences, Melissa Norberg from Macquarie University, thank you so much for your time this afternoon. Some really good advice.
1: Thank you. Have a great afternoon.
0: You too. That is Professor Norberg there, learning a little bit more about hoarding compulsive disorder. I hope that helped. If you might have a friend or a loved one that might be experiencing that, it is, 14 minutes to four.

said, what is love? I don't know, do I care? I don't know, and what is more, I think I'm gonna fall. I don't wanna be expensive when this life is free. I was given it to me by me, and my mother gave me love. What is love? And will it come soon? I was born

said, what is love? I don't know, and do I care? I don't know, and what is more?

0: Yellow Box, What is Love? And that one actually from 2003. Would have thought that maybe it was a little bit slightly older than that, perhaps, or maybe that was just me.
1: Bludging on the Blind Side.
2: If we truly are a sporting nation, then we need a section in the census about our sporting interests and affiliations.
3: Why is this?
2: I know.
1: Ryan HG.
3: Surely a write-in campaign would draw the attention of organisers to the need for these questions. And maybe you mark it up yourself.
2: Or just up the top of it, you know, I love Manly. Foz is doing a great job.
3: And I get all my rugby league from Bludging on the
2: Blind Side. From Bludging on the Blind Side.
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0: Right now in Cairns, you're sitting on 27 degrees. Winton, 39 for you. Kawanyama, 37. Rockhampton, 30. Townsville sitting on 28 right now. And in Gladstone, 27 degrees.
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0: The Queensland Fire Department has issued a watch and act to prepare to leave warning for a bushfire at Watsonville and Silver Valley west of Herberton. The fast-moving fire is burning near Silver Valley Road in Silver Valley, and it is moving towards Herberton Petford Road in Watsonville. If you are in the area, you should prepare to leave as the situation could get worse quickly. If you do leave, the Queensland Fire Department says to avoid Silver Valley Road and take essential items like medicine and drinking water with you. So just to repeat, there is a watch and act to prepare to leave warning for a bushfire at Watsonville and Silver Valley. And for more information, you can go to the Queensland Fire Department or ABC Emergency website and keep listening, obviously, to ABC Radio. We will bring you updates throughout the hour.
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0: And I will get you a finance update next.

0: 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Get your finance update now and check in with the markets.
1: The optimism we saw,
2: the markets should have a steady
1: volumes, which were expected were.
0: Greg Nusifora from Bell Potter is with us this afternoon. G'day, Greg.
3: G'day, Jess. Markets had a pretty good day in the end, up 59 points to 8,937 points. Some of the stocks that did gain, Zipco was up 6%, Megaport 5%, and BlueScope Steel up 4% in trade. On the downside, Elevia Lithium was down 5%, Vulcan Energy the same amount, and TPG Telecom was up 4% in trade. Well, today the US 10-year Treasury's yields traded its highest level in more than two decades. We keep saying that. It keeps going up 5.23%. The Australian equivalent, it was up at 15-year highs of 5.43%. CBA today, they noted that their Wage and Labour Insight series found monthly wage growth eased noticeably in September, suggesting a boost from recent pay rises and inflationary pressures has not transferred to sustain wage growth, that which is quite interesting. They basically said that it will not change too much in the market's perception of interest rates at this stage. Also today, EOS over the weekend entered into an agreement with the Kuwaiti government for a counter-drone defensive system worth $700 million. That's the largest that firm has ever secured from one single buyer. Just Aussie dollar, it's trading pretty flat, 69.78. The gold price was flat in Aussie trade today at 4,194. And of note, on Wednesday this week, a lot of regional Queenslanders will know about Glencore on the mining company. It is actually listing on the Australian Exchange as a CDI on Wednesday this week.
0: Pop it in the calendar, Greg.
3: Cheers, Jess.
0: Thanks very much, Greg Nusifora from Bell Potter. And we're only 2 minutes away from your latest news headlines.
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0: We're heading to your latest news headlines, but after four, the federal government wants to redirect money from age-based private health insurance rebates into aged care. Health insurers warn older Australians could drop or downgrade their health insurance cover, while the government expects a relatively modest reduction in participation. But I'm wondering if this is something you're already starting to think about. Have you reduced your health insurance cover, or maybe you've called it quits altogether? 0487 993 222. Would love to hear from you this afternoon and after 4 o'clock when we dive into that topic a little bit deeper. But right now, let's find out what's making the latest news.
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11: 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And that's something when everything else in my life is so fast-paced, it just gives me a chance to centre myself.
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12: ABC News, good afternoon. I'm Michael Bausch. The federal small business minister says she was blindsided by the ATO's controversial credit card ban. A small business outcry saw the government step in last week. The payment option will now be available until mid-next year. Anne Ali has told Parliament the Reserve Bank's surcharge rules earlier this year set off the entire policy storm.
13: The RBA announced their decision to ban surcharges on March 31st of this year, stating that surcharges will be banned from October 1st. On October 1st, the ATO announced their decision that they would not be accepting credit cards, and that's when I found out.
12: The Queensland Fire Department's issued a prepare to leave advisory.

0: For a dangerous fire in the state's far north. It applies to residents of Watsonville and Silver Valley on the Atherton Tablelands. The QFD says the fast-moving blaze is burning near Silver Valley Road and is moving towards Herbert and Petford Road and Watsonville. Residents of nearby Irvine Bank are also advised to stay informed as fire conditions may change. A Melbourne Islamic leader has used an online broadcast to dismiss foreign counter-terror claims connecting his centre to an accused Fly Dubai airline hijacker. Georgia Lenton-Williams reports.
1: Pilot Hamam Al-Hamami allegedly attacked his co-pilot last month in an attempt to crash the passenger plane into an airport in Israel. The United Arab Emirates Attorney General has said in a statement that the 29-year-old, who said he acted alone, was radicalised while studying in Melbourne in 2017. The statement says he met people connected with the Broadmeadows My Centre Mosque, but does not further explain the alleged link. The mosque's leader, Samir Motadi, has not directly addressed the allegations but has posted a social media video in which he refers to false accusations and invokes Jesus and Mary before concluding, "The best thing sometimes is not to say anything."
0: The coalition's vowing to block new internet safety laws, claiming the package is a Trojan horse for political censorship. Under the federal government's draft policy, social media companies would face massive financial penalties if they failed to shield users from systemic online trauma. Liberal Senator Sarah Henderson says Labor's real motive is to stifle public dissent ahead of the next election.
2: They want to shut down the podcasters, the influencers, their political opponents, because we know that this is a Trojan horse to reintroduce the misinformation and disinformation laws of 2 years ago. It is very, very dangerous.
0: The RSL is warning that Australia needs to do a much better job of planning for a potential war or a massive national crisis. It wants the federal government to secure vital communications lines and boost essential stockpiles before a major global conflict breaks out. League President Peter Tinley's told the National Press Club good security work is happening behind the scenes, but he says it's not being managed from one central desk.
3: If Australia is seriously disrupted tomorrow in a way that reaches our communications, financial system and our public confidence at the same time, there is no single person in the Commonwealth whose job it is to make sure we are ready. Not because anyone has failed, because the duty of coordination does not actually exist.
0: The US Treasury Secretary has defended President Donald Trump's controversial deal to buy millions of tons of Russian diesel fuel. The agreement has drawn fierce condemnation from European leaders who claim it will directly fund the Kremlin's war against Ukraine. However, Scott Bessent has told Fox News the EU is being deeply hypocritical because it failed to cut its own economic dependency on Russian energy supplies.
4: The Europeans have given the Russians more money since the start of this war than they have given the Ukrainians because they cannot wean themselves off Russian energy. They had a failed energy policy, and Vladimir Putin, they continue to fund him.
0: In cricket, Australia will be looking to build a sizeable target on day four of the first test against South Africa in Durban. The tourists will resume this afternoon at none for 33 in their second innings, a lead of 139. Nick Maddinson's on 17, Travis Head is 10. Scattered showers and storms tomorrow for central regions, the west, southwest and southeast, widespread at times over the southern interior and south of about Gympie. Fine or mostly fine elsewhere, Brisbane 20 to 31. ABC News.
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7: Hello, hello, and welcome to your Monday afternoon on the Drive Show across this big backyard where. Well, I have a question for you. Is private health insurance becoming a luxury in your household? I've always been told you can't put a price on your health, but what happens when the price of protecting it becomes more than you can afford? 0487 993 222. If you've got something to share when it comes to private health insurance and the cost of it right now, for years, Australians have paid their private health insurance premiums, hoping they'll have that peace of mind when they need it most, but it seems some changes around the rebates might see, well, millions of pensioners just saying no. They can't afford it altogether. So I want to know, have you reached your breaking point with private health insurance? 1300 801 222 or on the text line this afternoon 0487 993 222. Also coming up this hour, today marks the beginning of Anti-Poverty Week, a topic more and more regional Queenslanders are actually experiencing. And whilst poverty doesn't always look like unemployment, sometimes it looks like a parent working two jobs, skipping meals so their kids don't have to. Turns out more than 3 million Australians are experiencing poverty right now. We'll be unpacking why that might be the case, particularly in regional Queensland this hour. Jess Naunton with you this afternoon across regional Queensland, talking all things this afternoon.

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1: For everything North Queensland.
2: 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People are friendly and it's just absolutely beautiful. Just a great place to live.
1: ABC North Queensland.
0: For decades, Australians have been encouraged to take out private health insurance, pay their premiums, and plan for the day they might need it most. But for older Australians, particularly pensioners living on fixed incomes, keeping that cover could soon become even more expensive. The federal government wants to remove the additional private health insurance rebates for people aged over 65, with the savings redirected into aged care. Private Healthcare Australia warns around 1.5 million aged pensioners could be affected.

0: upgrade and fears some older Australians will have little choice but to downgrade or abandon their cover altogether. So could a reform designed to strengthen one part of our health system end up putting more pressure on another? And what happens to patients caught in the middle? Dr. Rachel David is the CEO of Private Healthcare Australia and is with me on Drive this afternoon. Good afternoon, Dr. David.
1: Hi, Jess.
0: Now, the federal government wants to remove the higher private health insurance rebates for Australians over 65. In practical terms, though, Dr. David, how much more could an older person or pensioner end up paying each year?
1: Well, it's going to be a couple of hundred dollars for people aged between 65 and 69, but it shoots up to over $1,000 for people aged over 70, particularly if they've got top hospital cover. And so this is not nothing. For someone on a fixed income, this really does need to be taken into account.
0: How concerned are you that people who have maintained their private health insurance for decades may now decide they simply just can't afford it anymore?
1: Well, we're very concerned because, of course, this is occurring in the middle of a cost of living crisis where everything's been going up, including the cost of power and food. So people are having to make tough decisions about their health. It's not just dropouts from health insurance either. It's people that choose to downgrade to a lower level of cover that might not cover them for the things that they could need to go to a public hospital for.
0: The industry estimates or suggests really around 62,000 older Australians could drop their cover and around another 200,000 could downgrade. I mean, what's driving those projections and how do they compare to what the government's actually saying when they're talking about their modelling?
1: Well, look, our modelling is based on some market research that we've done recently where we actually asked people what they were willing to pay. So we're pretty confident in our numbers, particularly around downgrading, which is the real concern that's hidden here. These are people that have top hospital cover at the moment who might be persuaded to get a cheaper form of cover, but one that doesn't cover them for everything that they might need. And they're the people that we're concerned could end up in a public hospital.
0: On ABC Radio across regional Queensland this afternoon, my guest is Dr. Rachel David, is the CEO of Private Healthcare Australia. We're talking about this health insurance changes by the federal government. Now, Dr. David, in regional Queensland, access to specialists and private hospitals can already be limited, but what would a significant shift away from private health insurance mean for patients and healthcare services outside those capital cities?
1: Well, I think the first thing is that public hospitals are going to need to spend more on the patients that have dropped out. It doesn't matter whether they're in the regions or in the capital city. We suspect that in the first year, an extra $260 million will need to be found for public hospitals to make up for this change. The other issue that we're going to have, particularly in some of the regional private hospitals, is that they rely very, very heavily on having a full ticket. Like they rely on very heavily on having all of their beds occupied. As people drop out, they may not be viable if they're unable to retain full occupancy over a period of time.
0: The government argues the changes will make rebates fairer across age groups and redirect billions into aged care. Isn't that a worthwhile goal? And why does your industry believe this is the wrong way to achieve that?
1: Well, look, of course funding for aged care is a worthwhile goal, but it needs to be considered in a way that's not robbing Peter to pay Paul. In taking funding from one group of aged people and paying it to another is not the way to go about this. We're happy to work constructively with the federal government on some alternatives, but raising an issue like this without appropriate consultation is simply not appropriate.
0: Has that been the concern? Have you seen much of a response when you've raised this in the federal government at Parliament House?
1: Look, it took us months to find out the number of pensioners that were going to be affected by the policies. So no, it hasn't been easy, but we're finally building up a picture of just what this is going to mean for people with private health insurance.
0: Dr. David, at what point is there a responsibility for health insurances themselves to make cover a bit more affordable, particularly if we are just speaking about the over 65 category?
1: Health funds are doing everything they can in an inflationary environment to keep premiums down, but we need to be aware that inflation is hitting the private health sector as well, particularly the cost of wages, power and food for private hospitals, and we have to be able to cover what private hospitals need to deliver the care.

0: and that's where the premium funding is predominantly going.
1: What changes would you like to see before Parliament makes this final decision?
0: Well, at very least, I think we need to look at the number of pensioners who are affected and whether a better way can be designed to actually ensure that they're corralled from this measure. Ideally, we'd like to see this measure binned and a new way looked at, and a new method looked at to help with aged care funding. But at the very least, we need to look at very low people on very low fixed incomes and pensions to make sure that they're not affected.
1: If anyone's listening to this right now, Dr. David, and they are over 65 and feeling a bit nervous and worried, what advice do you have for them?
0: I think we're putting out regular updates as an organisation on pha.gov.au, which is our website, but also simply reading the newspapers. This has been very widely discussed throughout the media. People are pretty appalled by the suddenness of this decision and the lack of consultation. So there's a lot of information available, but our website is a good place to start.
1: Well, Dr. Rachel David, CEO of Private Healthcare Australia, it seems like it's not an issue that's going away anytime soon, but we really appreciate your time this afternoon.
0: Thanks, Jess.
1: Dr. Rachel David there. And I'm wondering this afternoon, 0487 993 222, are you one of those people who is considering, you know, reducing your private health insurance, or maybe perhaps you've already done so and abandoned your private health insurance? 0487 993 222, or give me a call. You know, I like to have a yarn. 1300 801 222, if you've got something to share with me when it comes to private health insurance this afternoon.
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1: The Queensland Fire Department has issued a watch and act and a prepare to leave warning for a bushfire at Watsonville and Silver Valley west of Herberton. The fast-moving fire is burning near Silver Valley Road in Silver Valley and is moving towards Herberton Petford Road in Watsonville. If you are in the area, you should prepare to leave as the situation could get worse quickly. That is the advice today. If you do leave, though, the Queensland Fire Department says to avoid Silver Valley Road and to take essential items like medicine and drinking water with you. There is also an advice warning to stay informed for Ivanbank to the west of the fire. Just to repeat, there is a watch and act and prepare to leave warning for a bushfire at Watsonville and Silver Valley. And we'll be bringing you these updates every half hour as we find out more information. Of course, if you need more information immediately, you can go to the Queensland Fire Department website or the ABC Emergency website, and we'll keep bringing you these updates, as I said, every half hour.

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1: For everything North Queensland.
2: I grew up in a small country town. This is a happy medium between the big city of Brisbane and that. I do love the place.
1: ABC North Queensland.
0: The wool crash in the early 90s had an impact not just on the merino industry in Western Queensland, but also on the young Charleville Meatworks. Western Meat Exporters is this month remembering 30 years of operation. Managing Director Campbell McPhee tells Crispy and Newmonds about what happened to the meatworks when sheep profits plummeted.
3: Yeah, in the early years, late 90s, as the sheep population continued to be destocked throughout Queensland, we kind of, we were searching to get the goat industry going and to find new markets. We realised there was people looking to get out of sheep and a lot of sheep availability to us. So the actual sheep processing increased in Charleville over those the late 90s into 2000s. To the point of that, the amount of sheep coming through, there was a lot of sheep coming through with large skins on them, and a lot of the skins were being shorn here. At one stage, we were the largest provider of wool bales in Queensland for a couple of years.
4: Wait, really? So how would that work? How could that be possible?
3: Because in that amount of sheep getting processed and getting shorn here after the skins were processed, the amount of bales coming out of Western Meat Exporters was larger than any other sheep station in the state.
4: Right.
3: But it was for a short period, but it just showed the impact of the destocking or the people moving away from sheep in droves in those years.
4: There's been some significant fluctuations in the market across Queensland in the past 30 years. There's also been a major drought in Western Queensland during that time as well, particularly in the 2010s. How did Western Meat Exporters manage to survive for so long?
3: Yeah, there's been a lot of memories that sometimes you want to put behind you, like the drought years, especially in the end of the drought years and stock numbers come to a dismal supply. The COVID years were very tough on the industry and tough on exports.

0: and as you know, we were reliant on shipping, and it was anyway a lot of memories through the COVID years, and also labor problems, because we're one of the most remote abattoirs in the country. Keeping it on a growth pathway has been difficult, as well as lots of memories as far as Marcus. With the Marcus into the USA, we were pretty much told this is what you were going to achieve. This is all we're going to pay for your product. And when it came to goat, we just had to grin and bear it. We had no other opportunities. And until one year, as the world GDP seemed to change, and some of the other nations in Asia and in North America, all of a sudden they started to show interest because they had the finance to also be able to afford it. And we went from being a price taker to being a price maker, and it really cemented our future. But one of the other things that stick in the mind is the dogs throughout Western Queensland, and the exclusive fencing, and how close it came to with. I think I looked at my wife and thought, did we make a mistake coming here? Because we're getting eaten out of house and home, and ideas of where we could source supply was dwindling. We were trucking stock thousands of kilometres out of New South Wales to keep the plant rolling along. But the exclusive fencing and the recovery of small stock numbers in Queensland has, given us the ability to reinvest back into ourselves and to grow the plant, and take on more employment and take on more production, and reinvest in ourselves and put our money where our mouth is. Which so we take our hats off to the people who invested into the fencing, as well as the Queensland State Government, who has supported them along the way.
1: Looking forward to the future, Campbell, what does a modern, sustainable, and viable meatworks in Charleville look like going forward?
0: Yeah, I guess it's living well inside its own environment. We pride ourselves. We have a very good, a lot of renewables on site, so we're able to capture our heat and create our own hot water. We use a lot of solar throughout the plant, modernisation through automatics, through robotics, as well as keeping our people working in a very pleasurable environment, I guess to say, which is suitable for everyone. A lot more IT and a lot more investing in people. We're having those people living in a community which they find comfortable, and they find the community a place they want to be. So watching the type of workforce we have change over the years is been interesting, and the different cultures which you come through, and how they some of them just really grab it with both hands and want to be involved. And it's really exciting to see that more and more going forward as technology grows with the business.
1: How many more years do you reckon Western Meat Exporters has in it?
0: There's no reason why you shouldn't be here going forward forever, because it's the last small stock export plant in Queensland. And I think why the industry, the goat industry, continues to grow, and there's reinvestment back into the sheep. There's always going to be a need for a facility such as this, and the ability to take on livestock and to get livestock processed closer to its place of origin. It increases yields, and it's better on the animal welfare, and there's better returns for the graziers. I think we've got a good brand out in the marketplace. We've been reliable, and I'm excited for the future, and seeing the younger people come through who want to be involved with the business. So it's very exciting to see. And we're always looking to improve, and always looking to reinvest. So there's no slowing down, rather than just finding where the business equilibrium really sits.
1: And you'll be celebrating the 30th anniversary of the Meatworks in Charleville. What are you most looking forward to?
0: Well, I'm looking forward to catching up with some old faces. There's some people who've become customers from overseas, as well as some of the exporters. The premier of the time, who opened the building back in '96, also attending with his wife, Rob Broadbridge. And we have a number of cultural dancers from different groups who have worked here over the years. But yeah, there's a lot of highlights of the evening, and it's going to be good throughout the week to catch up with some of these people who are staying on to reflect, and it's just good to. Well, I'm actually looking forward to seeing the workforce, which now we're up to 315 workers, all gathered together celebrating a
1: Wow.
0: milestone together, and then just taking a breath and enjoying it. Yeah, it's going to be a real joyous time.
2: Campbell McPhee of the Charleville Western Meat Exporters speaking with Crispian Newmonds. Of course, the Meatworks had its 30th celebrations in Charleville over the weekend and the last remaining goat and sheep meat processor in Queensland. Get a news update next.
3: So, that show you told me to watch on iView?
4: Yes, finally. Are you up to the bit
3: whoa,
4: where...
3: Whoa, whoa, whoa, what are you doing? No spoilers.
4: Okay, but...
3: I'm serious, Tim. Do not ruin this for me.
4: I won't. I just...
3: Babe.
4: It was the dad. The hot one.
3: Oh, I actually hate you.
4: You'll still finish it though, right?
3: Yes.
5: For shows you just have to share. 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We've got a story for you.
2: It's 28 minutes to five. Let's find out what's making the latest headlines. And Chris Calcino is with us. G'day, Chris.
6: G'day, Jess. Independent MP Monique Ryan is pressuring the Greens to scuttle the government's planned private health cover shake-up. Labor wants to pull $3 billion out of the scheme for over 65s to help prop up the heavily strained aged care system. Critics say low-income pensioners will bear the brunt. Dr. Ryan has urged the minor party to join the coalition in blocking the bill in the Senate. The Queensland government says its plan to build affordable homes on empty church blocks has just reached a new major milestone. Changes to local planning laws last year mean community groups can now easily build low-cost housing on vacant land owned by religious groups and charities. Housing Minister Sam O'Connor says the policy has already delivered more than 1,000 brand new homes across the state. And Russia has struck Ukraine's power network, knocking out generating plants across Kiev and Kharkiv. It comes despite US President Donald Trump announcing an energy ceasefire. Thanks, Jess. More news at 5.
2: Thanks very much for that news update, Chris Calcino. Still asking you this afternoon, 0487 993 222. Have you had to reconsider health insurance? Have you had to lower it, perhaps due to affordability, or maybe you've had to forego it altogether? Would love to hear from you. 0487 993 222, or you can give me a call always on 1300 801 222. Jess Naunton with you this afternoon across regional Queensland.

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0: You're often told that hard work is the key to getting ahead. But what happens when you're working two jobs, doing everything right, and still can't afford to get by? It's a reality facing Australians who are employed but struggling to cover the basics. And the pressures can be particularly challenging in regional communities where housing, transport, and essential services aren't always easy to access. As Anti-Poverty Week begins this week, a new national poverty report and the Everybody's Home Survey are putting the spotlight on financial hardship across the country. The latest figures show that one in seven Australians is living in poverty, including more than 750,000 children. So who are the faces of poverty in Australia in 2026, and is having a job still enough to keep you out of it? Susie Pont is the CEO of The Junction in Cairns, and she's with me this afternoon. Good afternoon, Susie.
3: Good afternoon. Thanks for having me on.
0: I really appreciate your time. Now, just to start with, Susie, do you want to tell us a little bit about what The Junction does in Cairns?
3: Okay, so The Junction is a clubhouse. It's a member-led community where we work towards the international clubhouse model. There's over 372 clubhouses in 33 countries around the world. And it's specifically for people who we call members. They become members and can opt in and out whenever they wish, with living with mental illness. And we help them towards building confidence, connection and purpose. And our members work alongside our staff to run the clubhouse together. The clubhouse is theirs and we work with them to build pathways into work, study if they wish, and back into community life.
0: Susie, if we think about poverty in Australia, what do you think people's view or picture of that looks like, and how different is it from what actually is happening, especially in the work that you do?
3: So one of the things that I know from being at The Junction, our members are exactly the people the poverty numbers describe. Many rely on income support and many are in insecure and unaffordable housing. And clubhouses like ours help people back towards making that connection and help them on a recovery path. However, the undetermined payments that sit below the poverty line and the numbers as far as it relates to the housing really don't show a clear picture. So if you're asking for stats in that space, it's hard to know. And that's why

0: this call to action and around poverty and homeless and mental illness feed into each other, because you can't fix one while ignoring the others. That's why we at the Junction are really backing this call for the government to actually measure the poverty and set targets to reduce it.
1: Well, what would you want the government to do, Susie, as part of that call? What changes would you like them to introduce?
0: Start gathering the data. Send out, to connect with businesses similar to ours, organisations similar to ours. Work with Mission Australia to help gather that data and have a really good representation of what it looks like in our community. Well, not just our community in North Queensland, but all other communities within your, listeners' areas. You know, how do you know what it looks like when you're choosing between rent, food and medication, like some of our members do every fortnight? That stress wears them down. That financial stress is a direct risk factor for anxiety and depression. Mm. And they have, if they go into the mental health unit and have a longer stay, that could be the lead to them losing their accommodation. So when they come out, they've got nowhere to go.
1: On ABC Radio across regional Queensland this afternoon, my guest is Susie Pont, the CEO of The Junction in Cairns, and we're talking about Anti-Poverty Week, which has begun this week. Susie, there is this assumption that poverty is the result sometimes of poor choices or not working hard enough, but that seems to have changed in recent times and in recent years. There seems to be this element of, and I say this in quotations, the working poor now. Are you seeing much of that at the Junction?
0: Not with our members, because our members are, the majority of them are not working because they've been so unwell and unable to go back straight away into the workforce. But I can tell you there used to be a stat that went around Australia a number of years ago that any one of us were two pay packets away from being homeless. And you do hear those stories where the last thing people try very, very hard to hang on to is their car, because at least if they keep their car and they lose their accommodation, they've got somewhere to sleep and live for a period of time. It's becoming harder and harder. It's much more complicated, I think, than what people realise. Does the average person, I should say, on the street actually know what poverty looks like when they see it? It's hard to say.
1: We're speaking, obviously, in Anti-Poverty Week. What would you want people to understand about this across regional Queensland, perhaps something that maybe we could all choose to do, or something perhaps that we could change in this space?
0: What gets measured gets fixed. If the government had an official poverty measure, people living with mental illness and homelessness and other areas would be counted, and we could track whether things were getting better for them. And I think the big thing is what your listeners could do is back the call for these poverty targets and get to know local services like the Junction Clubhouse in Cairns.
1: Well, Susie Pont, we really appreciate your time this afternoon on Drive. Thank you, and all the best for the week.
0: Thank you. Bye now.
1: Susie Pont, the CEO of The Junction in Cairns. And this week, look, we will be throwing a spotlight on Anti-Poverty Week and looking behind the lens of different communities and maybe looking for some solutions as well, of people thinking a bit differently or maybe doing things a little bit differently. If you've got a suggestion, of course, you can send me a text 0487 993 222.
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1: And a reminder this afternoon, if you are only tuning in now, the Queensland Fire Department has issued a watch and act prepare to leave warning for a bushfire at Watsonville and Silver Valley west of Herberton. The fast-moving fire is burning near Silver Valley Road in Silver Valley and it is moving towards Herberton Petford Road in Watsonville. If you are in the area, you should prepare to leave as the situation could get worse very quickly. If you do leave, though, the Queensland Fire Department says to avoid Silver Valley Road and to take essential items like medicine and drinking water with you. There is also an advice warning to stay informed for Irvin Bank to the west of the fire. Just to repeat, though, there is a watch and act prepare to leave warning for a bushfire at Watsonville and Silver Valley this afternoon. For more information, go to the Queensland Fire Department website or, of course, the ABC Emergency website, and I'll keep giving you updates as they come through here on Queensland Regional Drive this afternoon.

0: It's the Foo Fighters with Big Me at 10 minutes to 5 here on ABC Radio across regional Queensland. And on the topic of health insurance, can you afford it or not? Are you saying no to it at the moment? Or maybe you've reduced your premium? 0487 993 222. Mike from Mackay this afternoon has texted in saying, helping to look after my mum on a pension and private health is her second biggest cost to rent. She also receives aged care stay-at-home support. The provider's cost continues to climb, therefore less support for the same government outlay. So increasing her private health cost will push her further into the public system. How about the revenue of the so-called not-for-profit providers be directed back to the elderly, either by providing better services, reducing private health premiums, or back into the public system? Mike, thank you so much for sharing your thoughts this afternoon on the text line 0487 993 222, saying their private health is the second biggest cost to rent for Mike's mum in Mackay. Is that similar to what you're experiencing? 0487 993 222.
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0: A knock to the head might take just seconds, but for some Australians, the effects can last months and, well, even years. You often associate concussion with sporting collisions, but new research is challenging what we thought we knew about recovery. Researchers followed about 232 adults who'd suffered a concussion and found almost half were still experiencing symptoms a year later. And here's the surprising discovery. People with pre-existing sleep disorders were more than five times as likely to report ongoing symptoms. So could the quality of your sleep before a concussion help predict how well your brain recovers afterwards? And are we overlooking the warning signs? This is something that Dr. Jacinta Thorne from Curtin University has been looking into. Good afternoon, Dr. Thorne.
2: Good afternoon.
0: Now, almost half of the people in your study were still experiencing concussion symptoms a year later. Did that figure surprise you at all?
2: Yes, it did surprise us a little bit. We didn't think that it would be quite that much, although there has been quite a lot of literature in recent years that showed that, you know, at least 30% of people are still experiencing symptoms. And we know that definitely people in the general population who have had their concussions from lots of different causes, like falls and motor vehicle accidents and things like that, tend to probably take a little bit longer to recover than people who have had their concussions from sport. So it's perhaps not surprising that our percentage was a bit higher than some of the other research has shown.
0: Well, what does it tell us, though, about how seriously maybe we should be taking concussion?
2: Yeah, well, I think that we definitely should be taking concussions seriously, and you know, each concussion is an important injury, and you know, they are injuries to your brain, so it's really important that we do take them seriously.
0: Your research found people with pre-existing sleep disorders were more than five times as likely to report the ongoing symptoms. Why might sleep play such an important role here?
2: Yeah, I think sleep is a really interesting and important part of the puzzle for concussion recovery. We know that sleep is so important for our brain health in general. So, you know, for lots of different conditions, you know, sleep is important to be able to get good quality sleep. And it's interesting with concussions that people who have pre-existing sleep issues, so before their concussion, so things like sleep insomnia, or sleep apnea, they tended to not recover as well afterwards. And we also found that people who didn't have sleep issues before their concussion then developed sleep problems after their concussion as well. So things like trouble falling asleep at night time or staying asleep at night, or perhaps needing more sleep than they previously needed as well. So it's this interesting factor that goes both ways, from before the injury and also after the injury as well.
0: Is this a somewhat of a breakthrough here, Dr. Thorne, when we're talking about concussions and learning a little bit more about how the brain works, particularly when we're thinking about that, you know, activity or the event of the concussion and then what happens to your sleep patterns?
2: Yeah, well, I think sleep has been something that we've known about for a little while now with regards to sleep, and it's probably to do with how your brain recovers and goes through that healing process while you're sleeping. There's an interesting system in your brain called the glymphatic system. So a bit like the lymphatic system in your body, but in your brain it's called the glymphatic system. And that's a lot to do with how your brain clears waste products and things. So that's what part of the interesting part of sleep after a concussion.
0: On ABC Radio across regional Queensland this afternoon, I'm speaking with Dr. Jacinta Thorne from Curtin University, and we're learning how sleep might play a key role when we're talking about concussions. Now, we often judge the seriousness of a head injury by whether someone loses consciousness or, you know, maybe perhaps they need a brain scan, Dr. Thorne, but your findings challenge that assumption. How so?
2: Yeah, well, this was also an interesting finding from our study because we found that people, their initial symptom severity, so how they reported what they were feeling afterwards, if they had more severe symptoms, they were more likely to take longer to recover. But some of the other factors that we often look at with concussion, which is loss of consciousness, whether someone has been knocked out or not, and then also post-traumatic amnesia, which is whether someone experiences memory loss, usually after the time of their concussion, and those things are usually thought to indicate a more severe

0: a complex puzzle, I suppose.
1: Do you think we're mistaking someone's ability to function for a full recovery, and what might that mean for, you know, their everyday life, you know, post-concussion?
0: Yeah, I think that's a really interesting thing, and something that we found in this study as well is that often people, you know, they were still reporting symptoms for quite a long time after their concussion, but actually were returning to work relatively quickly after their concussion. And that maybe reflects, you know, financial pressures. People have to go to work, so perhaps they are soldiering on. Or maybe their symptoms are, you know, low grade, they're lingering there, but they can actually still function. So we still have to figure that out a little bit more, I think.
1: Well, certainly an interesting topic, and one we'll be speaking about for years to come, it seems. But for now, Dr. Jacinta Thorne, thank you so much for your time.
0: Thank you very much for having me, and it's a pleasure to speak about this this work. Thank you.
1: Dr. Jacinta Thorne from Curtin University there, speaking about her research behind concussions and how sleep has played a pivotal role in that as well. Only 2 minutes away from your latest news headlines.

0: with attention taking you to the latest in ABC News. After five, though, one outback town is being eyed for a multi-billion dollar AI data center. Could it create a new generation of opportunities for young people in the bush, or, well, cause a bit of havoc? We'll try and find that out after 5 o'clock. And still talking premiums and insurance as well. I'm Jess. It's 5 o'clock.
1: When it's local.
2: Don't worry about it. Get out and do things. It makes me feel younger.
1: Making every day better.
3: 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It's an addiction. And it gets in your blood. Once you got it, that's it.
1: ABC North Queensland.

0: ABC News, good afternoon. I'm Michael Bausch. A Queensland coroner has begun looking into whether a Toowoomba girl was failed by the systems that were meant to keep her safe. 8-year-old Elizabeth Strews died in January 2022 after her father stopped her insulin injections due to extreme religious views. The court heard a 2013 child safety report flagged concerns about her mother's involvement in a fringe church group, but was dismissed as a low-level concern. A judge convicted the girl's parents and several church members of manslaughter last year for withdrawing Elizabeth's medication in a bid to let God heal her. Coroner Ainsley Kirkegaard will spend the next 2 weeks listening to 30 witnesses. All but one have had their identity legally suppressed. The federal opposition leader says he'd be more than happy to have Josh Frydenberg back in the fold. It's been 4 years since the former treasurer lost his ultra-safe Melbourne seat to the Teals. There's speculation of a comeback after he dropped heavy hints during a primetime TV interview. Angus Taylor says he'd like to see Mr. Frydenberg return to the political fray.
1: I welcome every Liberal who cares about the future of our nation, and I know Josh does, to put shoulder to the wheel in the coming months to get rid of a rotten Labor government and make the change that Australia needs happen.

0: A federal independent is urging the Greens to vote down private healthcare changes in the Senate. The policy aims to wind back premium subsidies for Australians 65 and over to bank $3 billion for struggling aged care services. The coalition has vowed to block the legislation, meaning Labor needs the support of the Greens. Monique Ryan says the minor party holds the cards to sink the reforms.
1: This is a measure which affects pensioners more than any other group, and it particularly affects low-income pensioners. So the Greens should come to the table and they should block this measure, in which case the government will have no choice but to drop it.
0: The Prime Minister's defended the federal government's track record on small business. Mounting pressure forced Labor to intervene last week over a controversial credit card tax ban. The ATO will now keep processing bills that way until mid-next year. Anthony Albanese has told Parliament he stands behind the country's local traders.
2: Small business is absolutely vital to the Australian economy, no question about that, and we want small business to grow and to thrive. And we pay tribute to those who aspire, who take risks, who invest.
0: Fire crews are dealing with a dangerous, fast-moving blaze on the Atherton Tablelands in far north Queensland. A prepare-to-leave advisory was issued this afternoon for Watsonville and Silver Valley. Authorities say the fire is moving towards Herbert and Petford Road and the situation could worsen quickly. The federal government is being urged to help pass a new law that stops religious schools from expelling students because of their sexuality. Independent MP Allegra Spender is bringing the bill to Parliament to stop schools from sacking gay teachers or firing staff who get divorced. She says religious schools will still be allowed to employ people based on their faith.
3: It allows religious schools to continue to hire on the basis of faith. It allows schools to continue to promote to key positions on the basis of faith. But it does stop students being able to be expelled, teachers losing their job on the basis of their sexuality, whether they're divorced or pregnant.
0: Well, a family's returned to manage a far north Queensland island sanctuary nearly 20 years after first serving as its remote caretakers. Steve Sharp and Louise Collier initially volunteered on Low Isles of Port Douglas for a 5.5-year stint. Their son Tom was born during that placement and has now sailed back to the tropical outpost to join his parents' second term of service. Mr. Sharp says they're thrilled to go back.
4: Just a beautiful place. Like, it's picture postcard. Swim with the turtles. Now there's manta rays in the lagoon as well. You know, we used to have a pet Nemo right on the edge of the beach at low tide. So you walk across to Woody Island and discover lots of stuff over there.
0: Queensland's weather, scattered showers and storms tomorrow for central regions, the west, southwest and parts of the southeast. They'll be widespread at times over the southern interior, fine or mostly fine elsewhere. Brisbane showers and possible storms 20 to 31, Ipswich 17 to 31 and the Gold and Sunshine Coasts 19 to 30. Showers about the southeast on Wednesday, Thursday and Friday on Moreton Bay, northerly winds 15 to 20 knots. ABC News.
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7: G'day, g'day. For the end of your Monday, great to have you company this evening. We're soon. I want you to imagine getting a letter from the government that doesn't ask you to pay a bill, no. It tells you you've found a potential soulmate. Stay with me, this is actually real. Singapore has launched a dating platform for young public servants using an algorithm to play Cupid. Do you reckon Australians would trust the government to help them find love? Let's see if we can find out this hour on Drive. Artificial intelligence might live in the cloud, but the infrastructure powering it is very much on the ground. A $2.2 billion renewable energy-powered data centre is proposed for Charters Towers in North Queensland, bringing the prospect of investment alongside questions about power, water and local infrastructure. And you'll meet the roving dog trainer whose pooches sniff out foxes and save turtles in the process. All this coming your way over the next hour. But first, let's check in with traffic.
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1: Seem to be having some gremlins in our system. We'll get you trafficked after this next song from Belinda Carlisle.

0: Belinda Carlisle, Mad About You. Let's take two on the traffic report this afternoon.
1: Pretty good afternoon. One crash report south of Proserpine. A single big crash, Bruce Highway near Lethbrook Road at Lethbrook. So crews have been attending there, so take it easy in that stretch. Around Cairns this afternoon, the westbound Tour Road northbound, underspeed through Caravonica, southbound through Brinsmead. Minor build-up through Cairns North on Sheridan Street, just around the roadblock zones. An underspeed on the Bruce Highway times through Mount Sheridan and Bentley Park in both directions. A good run around Townsville. Minor build-up on Wilcox Street, outbound through Garber, just around Duckworth Street and Mather Street, and Ingham Road outbound through Cosgrove. No problems through Mackay and Rockhampton. I'm Brad from A10. That's the latest traffic on ABC Local Radio Queensland.
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2: For everything North Queensland.
3: I live in Douglas on the river. There's people being towed behind the boats trying to get fit. It's the happiest place there is.
2: ABC North Queensland.
0: Charters Towers in North Queensland was built on gold. Now, a proposed multi-billion dollar development could see the historic mining town become part of Australia's artificial intelligence boom. A Townsville company has unveiled plans for a $2.2 billion renewable energy-powered AI data centre in the region, raising hopes of new investment, jobs and opportunities for local businesses.

0: users. But a project of this scale also raises big questions about electricity, water, infrastructure, and just how many long-term jobs would stay in the community. So could this be a new economic chapter for Charter's Towers, and what would locals need to see before embracing it? I spoke with the Mayor of the Charter's Towers Regional Council, Liz Schmidt, about the impact this proposed project could have on the town's future.
1: So, look, I think it's a really good opportunity, and it's really good to see that big infrastructure projects are happening across regional Queensland. Everything obviously has to be a properly made application. That hasn't happened at this point in time, so formal assessment for us hasn't begun. But we would certainly look at what could be, you know, win for us, whether that be jobs or contractors, all those kinds of things. We'd have to weigh that up as time went by.
0: The proposed investment ranges from, you know, $600 million anywhere to $2.2 billion. I mean, that's obviously dependent on the project's final scale, but how confident are you that it could proceed, and what hurdles do you think would be in place that might need to be cleared?
1: Well, obviously there are many hurdles, and given that there's not been a properly made application at this point in time, those questions all have to be asked. There has to be some consultation, obviously, with the community and their thoughts on what it is. There's a lot of talk around about how much power it may need and water it may need. From the perspective of council, obviously those things wouldn't be something council would be providing. It would be nothing that would negatively impact the town. We would have to take all those things into account before there was any consideration of a data centre.
0: Is it the perfect location for something like this, Mayor? Somewhere in the Charter's Towers Regional Council area that could be perfectly placed for something like an AI data centre, do you think?
1: Well, just we have 70,000 square kilometres. We are the size of Tasmania. So there's a lot of that area that's well away from anywhere that could impact or negatively impact or positively impact to some degree, I guess. Any residents, there's so much land that's not suitable for very much of anything else. There's, you know, rocky outcrops. There's all kinds of places where we could potentially put it, given the fact that it needs, as we know, water and lots of power.
0: It's obviously at its early stages, still a few things when it comes to consultation and engagement with the council at this stage. But do you think it could open up new career pathways for young people, you know, that might live in the area?
1: Well, that's the plan. I mean, with the discussions that we've had, and they've been sort of regular but minimal, is how do we get our people involved in that, so young people involved in apprenticeships and that sort of thing. I don't know that there's any of that. It's more about the building of it at this point in time. It would be about jobs and contractors and supply out of our community, making sure that we have an understanding that there is some positive social benefit for us. We're talking billions of dollars. Surely there's got to be some kind of input back to council, back to council for the region, back to our community, our ratepayers. So it's really important for us to make sure we get that right. And again, the state are proposing some new rules and regulations and frameworks around data centres. So we'll be working with the state to make sure that we get that right from our community's perspective.
0: And does it put then Charter's Towers as a potential leader in this space for regional Queensland, do you think?
1: Well, it could potentially do that. It could be a bit of a test case. We sometimes have test cases in our community and people follow on with them. But I guess every community is different. Every community's needs are different. Every community's, you know, potential negative thoughts around these things are different. But who would know? Certainly it's been proposed for some years now. It's been certainly in the pipeline. And, you know, it may well be the one that's first cab off the rank, and we'll see how that went.
0: With the AI data centres, a lot of the concern has been the amount of water needed to have these, and obviously Charter's Towers on level 4 restrictions currently. What certainty would you like to see from those that want to pitch, you know, ideas like this in your region, Mayor, when it comes to water?
1: This will not impact our domestic water whatsoever. Any water that would be provided would have to come from somewhere else. The Burdekin Falls Dam, obviously Lake Dalrymple is right there, potentially. Right there sounds a bit of an Australianism, because it right there is, you know, sometimes 100k down the road. But from our perspective, this Burdekin Falls Dam is there, Copperstring is coming through for power. There is no way that we would allow something that would impact negatively on the water. Any of the amenity of our community would certainly be considered before there was any idea that this could happen.
0: Is there any other concerns that you have outside of water at this stage?
1: I guess it's an unknown quantity. I

0: we're really concerned about how our community will feel about this. I know there's been some chat this morning on Facebook, you know, negativity, but there has also been some positives. I guess it's really about making sure, and we haven't always been forthcoming in, you know, communication or engagement with the community, but there would be consultation, definite community consultation in anything going forward, and that would be part of the planning application anyway. So making sure that the community has a say and is listened to and is a part of the conversation. I think it reinforces the councils over many years. It's not certainly not just this one. I know the previous group also did a lot of work with this and the one before that. So I think it's an ongoing, decades-long process, and I think we've all done our bit. It's good to see the process happening and good to see many things. People are coming, they're looking at what we have to offer. We're, you know, an hour and a half from Townsville. All of those things are really important. So I just think our community, it's our time potentially for us to move forward with some of these big infrastructure projects.
1: That was the Mayor of the Channers Towers Regional Council, Liz Schmidt, there speaking about this proposal of a $2.2 billion renewable energy powered AI data centre in the region. Obviously, still a lot of things to iron out before that might become a reality, but Charters Towers being looked at for one of these AI data centres, probably one of the first in our patch for drive across regional Queensland, that is.
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1: The Queensland Fire Department is urging residents in Watsonville and Silver Valley, west of Herberton, to prepare to leave as fast-moving bushfire threatens this area. A Watch and Act warning is in place with the fire burning near Silver Valley Road in Silver Valley and heading towards Herberton Petford Road in Watsonville. Authorities warn conditions could deteriorate rapidly and residents should be ready to leave at short notice. If you do decide to leave, do not travel along Silver Valley Road. Make sure you take your essential supplies, including medication and drinking water. Just a reminder, there is an advice, a warning, also to stay informed for Irvine Bank, that is west of this fire that we're talking about. So residents in Watsonville and Silver Valley are being urged to prepare to leave now with a Watch and Act warning in place for a fast-moving bushfire this afternoon. For the latest warnings and safety information, of course, you can head to the Queensland Fire Department website or, of course, ABC emergency websites, and I will bring you another update on this condition of the fire in the next half hour.

0: Cause I gotta have faith. Ooh, I gotta have faith. Because I gotta have faith.
1: George Michael with Faith at 23 minutes past five. Let's check in with the Weather Bureau now. And Rob Urbanak is with me this afternoon. G'day, Rob.
2: Hello, how are you?
1: Really well, thank you. Now, we did see parts of the southwest see a bit of isolated showers and thunderstorms. Is that expected to continue tomorrow?
2: Yes, and they'll be stronger tomorrow. So they've only been light today. Like, there's just been a few millimetres hit the rain gauges here and there, but nothing too dramatic. Now, tomorrow will be a different story, though. So tomorrow you'll have thunderstorms basically from the Western Gulf, so from west of Burketown, all the way through Mount Isa area, all the way through to Longreach, but not north of Longreach. So Longreach is kind of the boundary there, and right in the southwest as well. They'll be strongest in the south and southwest. So the sort of rain totals you can expect tomorrow for the southwest are not super high actually. In the ballpark of about 1 to 5 millimeters out near Windora and Coolpy and Thargaminda. Mount Isa just 1 to 2, Burketown 1 to 2. So you're not looking at a great deal of rainfall, but I mean nonetheless a little bit. There'll definitely be some strong-ish wind gusts if those thunderstorms come through. So I guess the difference tomorrow is the thunderstorms will be more widespread than they were today. But for the southwest and central Queensland, it won't be like very large amounts of rain. The rain will actually be decent in the southeast, so Darling Downs and all that area. But that's out of our listening area.
1: Yeah, that's it, Rob. What about for the rest of the state? What are we expecting?
2: Yeah, and I'd say anywhere along the coast, the east coast that is, there's a chance of a few millimetres of showers as well, but not thunderstorms. Now, temperatures-wise, not much is moving tomorrow. Obviously, today was really, really hot inland at about 40 degrees through much of the central and northwest of the state, as well as the northern interior. Gulf country was a little cooler just because of the sea breezes at 35, but that won't change tomorrow. Unfortunately, it'll be still very warm. The coast will be quite warm as well at about 28 to 30 degrees for all the central and northern coast. But there is a cool change making it in the very far south of the southwest of the state, so southwest of Thargaminda tomorrow. And over coming days, that will spread to central Queensland and slightly reduced temperatures sort of Thursday and Friday. But it's a warm week. The temperatures are just mostly near 30 degrees on the coast and you know, near 35 degrees inland all week, really. Like, only small changes, really. So then as far as rain goes, the rest of the week, you do get decent showers because of the trough on near Longreach and Barcaldine on the Thursday. There's a few millimetres of showers in Mount Isa and the Gulf Country every day this week. And from Wednesday, the showers will make it east into Georgetown, but just light. So I suppose you could say this is a week of light showers, really. Aside from Longreach, we'll get some better showers on Thursday and Friday.
1: Rob, what about the winds? What about the winds this afternoon and into tomorrow? We have got an uncontained fire at Watsonville further north of in far north Queensland. So is that going to continue those strong winds, or are we going to see more strong winds across the state?
2: So with the winds, you're looking at

0: So, where was Watsonville? Oh, you have to help me out with my geography there. Was it,
1: Watsonville, further to the north, just outside of Silver Valley area, in far north Queensland, Herberton.
0: Like northeast of Normanton, sort of.
1: Yes, yes.
0: Because, oh, that's a big fire, yeah, I can see. Yeah, no, so, look, the winds haven't been, extraordinarily strong today, and you're looking at mostly light to moderate winds for the rest of the day of around 10, 15 k's easterly out that way. Tomorrow, your winds will tend more northeasterly for that area, but also light to moderate at around 10 to 15 k's for the most part. So that's one good thing. In terms of thunderstorms, you won't get any thunderstorms out that way tomorrow, which, I suppose the good thing is you won't get any unwanted wind gusts from the thunderstorms. The bad thing is that you won't get rain that could help put the fire out. So yeah, but at least on the wind situation, it's not that bad as far as wind conditions go.
1: Well, Rob Urbaniak, thank you so much for the update this afternoon. You have a great Monday.
0: No worries. You too. Thank you.
1: And we do have a bit of an update for that fire at Watsonville. It is still uncontained. It's about 1 kilometre from Watsonville. There are quite gusty conditions being reported. No water bombing yet. No properties have been destroyed. Confident, though, authorities are confident that cloud cover will work in their favour, hopefully into this evening. So just a reminder about that prepare to leave. That is for Watsonville and Silver Valley, west of Herberton, for a fast-moving fire which is burning near Silver Valley Road in Silver Valley. And if you are in that area, you should prepare to leave as the situation could get worse. I will bring you more of an update on that closer to 6 o'clock.
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5: 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The Sounds of Rock in Townsville this weekend and next year's Country Fest lineup has been announced. 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
2: 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ABC North Queensland.
1: We are heading to your latest news update. After 5:30, you'll meet the roving dog trainer whose pooches sniff out foxes and save turtles in the process. And, well, it's a bloom that's causing some havoc on an island in North Queensland. It's now 5:30.
2: Bringing us together.
6: 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Some people call them garden ornaments, time wasters. They've all got their little characters. Some of them are very chatty. Some of them will meet you at the back door.
2: ABC North Queensland.
7: ABC News, good afternoon. I'm Jessica van Vonderen. An Australian citizen who spent more than 4 years behind bars in Iraq has finally been allowed to leave the country. 51-year-old engineer Robert Pether was locked up in Baghdad over a bitter corporate project standoff that started back in 2021. His family repeatedly raised concerns about his deteriorating physical and mental health while stuck in legal limbo. Foreign Minister Penny Wong says she spoke to Mr. Pether right before he boarded his flight.
8: I expressed to him our relief that he had been released and my hope that he recovers. But most importantly, I wished him well for his reunion with the family and for his recovery in the future. I know this has taken a real toll on him and on his family.
7: A 2-week coronial inquest has begun into the death of Toowoomba girl Elizabeth Strews. The 8-year-old died in January 2022 after her parents stopped giving her insulin because of their extreme religious beliefs. A Brisbane court has heard that child safety officers were warned about the mother's controlling fringe church group in 2013. Elizabeth's parents and a dozen church members were found guilty of manslaughter last year. The court has suppressed the names of all but one of the 30 witnesses

0: who are due to give evidence. The leader of a Melbourne mosque has spoken out for the first time since overseas investigators linked his community to an accused airline hijacker. Georgia Lenton-Williams reports.
1: Terror suspect Hamam Al-Hamami is accused of attacking his co-pilot with an axe, allegedly in an attempt to take control of the Fly Dubai plane to crash it into an airport in Israel. In a statement released via state media last week, the United Arab Emirates Attorney General said the 29-year-old, who said he acted alone, started to drift towards extremism and terrorism while studying in Melbourne in 2017. It says he met people associated with the My Centre Mosque in Broadmeadows, led by Samir Motadi, but does not further explain the alleged link. Now, Mr. Motadi has taken to social media. He has not directly addressed the allegations, but has made reference to false allegations and claimed the righteous will always be attacked.
0: The landmark anti-Semitism inquiry will hold an unexpected classified hearing to dig deeper into what national intelligence agencies knew before the deadly Bondi Beach mass shooting. Victoria Pengilly reports.
2: The Royal Commission was announced in the wake of the Bondi terror attack and held its last public hearing in August. The new session, announced today, will be held this month behind closed doors due to its discussion of classified information. The hearing will examine the conduct of security, intelligence and law enforcement agencies, including what was known about the Bondi shooters. It comes after a former ASIO agent, Marcus, campaigned to give evidence at the Royal Commission after he said he'd interacted with the Bondi shooters. Marcus has previously claimed he warned ASIO about the shooters years before the attack.
0: Independent MP Monique Ryan is pressuring the Greens to scuttle the government's planned private health cover shake-up. Labor wants to pull $3 billion out of the scheme for over 65s to help prop up the heavily strained aged care system. Critics say low-income pensioners will bear the brunt. Dr. Ryan has urged the minor party to join the coalition in blocking the bill in the Senate. In the NRL, the Newcastle Knights have extended coach Justin Holbrook's contract by 2 years. Bridget Murphy reports.
3: In his debut season with the Knights, Holbrook guided the side from a wooden spoon to an NRL grand final, the club's first in 25 years. He was initially signed to the end of the 2028 season, but the club announced today that deal has been extended to the end of the 2030 season. In a statement, Holbrook said he's thrilled to be staying at the club longer and credited his side as hardworking and committed to the community. It comes a day after the club's recruitment czar, Peter O'Sullivan, departed, reportedly joining the Broncos on a deal worth more than $2 million.
0: Queensland's weather, scattered showers and storms tomorrow for central regions, the west, southwest and southeast. They'll be widespread at times over the southern interior. Fine or mostly fine elsewhere, but Brisbane can expect a shower and a possible storm. And I'll have more news at 7 o'clock on ABC TV. Hope you can join me then.
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6: And thanks for that news update, Jessica van Vonderen. Coming up on Drive, fears a toxic algal bloom in one part of regional Queensland is seeing dead fish wash up on the beaches. And of course, we will bring you a story about these sniffing dogs that are, well, helping with discovering turtle nests, basically. It's European red foxes can wipe out an entire beach of the flat-back turtle nests in a single overnight feeding frenzy. But shortly you'll meet the two four-legged wildlife detectives sniffing out hidden dens beneath the scrub. So that all coming your way over the next half hour. Was going to bring you a story about how the Singaporean government has started this new dating app, but with the news of this algal bloom, we'll save that one for you tomorrow.

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2: I live in Alligator Creek, so we have beautiful crystal clear creek to swim in and have picnics, just a wonderful place to live.
1: ABC North Queensland.
0: Pictures of dead fish and murky brown foam on North Queensland beaches are enough to make anyone nervous. Alma Bay on Magnetic Island is currently closed after those very scenes began to emerge over the weekend. But while beachgoers are keeping clear, some marine experts aren't entirely reaching for the panic button just yet. In fact, they think it could be an overall win for our ocean bed. Paul Groves is the co-founder of the Magnetic Island Network for Turtles, and he's with me now on Drive. Good afternoon, Paul.
3: Afternoon. Thanks for having me.
0: Oh, great to have you on the show this afternoon. Tell us what it's looking like over on Maggie Island's beaches right now.
3: The blooms are starting to clear up. It's this is what we're seeing as trichodesmium, which is a type of cyanobacteria, and it is seasonal. It usually sort of peaks August, September, October during

0: the dry season when the nutrients are poor, and it's already starting to dissipate from many of the bays.
1: Everyone hears algal bloom these days, Paul, and gets a little bit nervous, especially after the most destructive instance in the country's history swept through South Australian oceans last year. Is that what we're seeing on Magnetic Island?
0: No, what we're seeing actually is something very different. So I know there's a lot of panic around algae blooms and that sort of thing, but Trichodesmium actually isn't an algae. It's actually a microbe called a cyanobacteria, and it has a bit of a niche market. It's kind of almost got a special superpower. So most algal blooms are triggered by the nutrients, the same as when you're fertilising your lawn, so you have nitrogen, phosphorus and iron. But in the dry seasons of North Queensland, we don't get that. In the wet season, it comes out through the river flood plumes, but in the dry season, those nutrients are limiting. And part of, I guess, the ecological processes that we're seeing is what's triggering this bloom.
1: So we did still see some, you know, fish wash up on the shores that were dead. Was that still a concern, or is that something typically that happens?
0: Look, that's a matter of geography. So Trichodesmium is not toxic to people or to marine life. But what's happening is when the density gets high enough and the prevailing winds, the trade winds, blow it into little closed bays, as it breaks down and decomposes, it takes the oxygen out of the water, and that lack of oxygen is what is actually sort of killing a few of the fish. It is very much a natural process. In Ningaloo Reef, in Coral Bay, that quite often happens with coral spawn, gets blown inshore, and the same thing starts to break down, takes out the oxygen, and has been known to kill a lot of fish in those bays.
1: On ABC Radio across regional Queensland this afternoon, my guest is Paul Groves, the co-founder of the Magnetic Island Network for Turtles. Paul, you say that this bloom might actually be good news overall. Tell us why.
0: Yeah, so during this time of year, like I was saying, there's not a lot of nutrients out there, so algae blooms actually can't happen. But the cyanobacteria, which Trichodesmium is, has the ability to fix nitrogen from the atmosphere. So what it's doing is taking nitrogen out of the atmosphere, and then to get the other elements, the phosphorus and the iron, the phosphorus is coming from wave action, and the iron is coming from dust plumes, probably blowing in from Central Australia, and from ash from fires. And that combination of those three things is providing the perfect storm for the Trichodesmium to bloom. Then what happens is when the Trichodesmium starts to decline, those nutrients run out, it dissolves into the water column and then goes to the seafloor and actually fertilises things like seagrass, macroalgae, even the microalgae that larval fish feed on, which is, you know, perfect timing because we've got spawning fish closures here and there'll be a lot of larval fish in the water very soon.
1: And now, Paul, obviously you're our turtle man and helped to find the turtle hospital over on Magnetic Island. So what do you expect the effect of this phenomenon to be on the turtles that we see in our ocean around Magnetic Island?
0: Oh, look, it'll be beneficial for them. I've already jumped in the water and had a look, and we've got some really good seagrass growth, really good macroalgae growth. And both of those, you know, the seagrass growth is really good for our dugong, so I expect we'll probably start to see more dugongs in closer to shore. And with the macroalgae growth, you know, green sea turtles eat both seagrass and algae. It's a boon for them, so hopefully we'll see less sick turtles and much more healthy ones.
1: Well, Paul, thank you for taking us a bit through what has been happening over on Magnetic Island over the past few days. You have your great Monday evening.
0: You too. Thank you.
1: Paul Groves, the co-founder of the Magnetic Island Network for Turtles, and played a big part in co-founding the Turtle Hospital on Magnetic Island as well. And as you heard from Paul there, no cause for panic. This isn't the same as South Australia. It actually could be a good thing when it comes to this algal bloom.

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1: On ABC Listen and Townsville's 6:30 a.m, this is ABC North Queensland.
0: One single invasive predator can decimate an entire generation of native shorebirds and sea turtles on our eastern beaches in just a few nights. The European red fox remains one of the most destructive threats facing Queensland's coastal biodiversity, especially as rare flatback turtles crawl ashore to lay their eggs this month. Trapping and baiting can only do so much when you don't know where the dens are hidden in dense mangrove systems and sand dunes. That's where specially trained English Springer Spaniels Cooper and Wally step in, patrolling the tideline to track down underground burrows before nesting peaks. Tom Garrett is their handler, and he's just left the Mackay region after another successful foray into the beaches. And Tom is with me on Drive this afternoon. G'day, Tom.
2: How are you, Jess?
0: Oh, really well, thank you. Now, tell us about the work that you, Cooper and Wally are doing.
2: So, Jess, we've just completed 10 days up in the Mackay region looking for fox dens along those mangrove flats and the sand dunes, second and third level back from the beach, looking for the dens so that the council people that I work with up there from Mackay Regional Council and Pioneer Catchments Land Care Association can take some action to hopefully rid the foxes in that area.
0: How do these patrols work, Tom?
2: Well, we start early in the morning. I like to start just as the sun's coming up if we can. Of course, it's getting hotter now as we're moving into summer. So, and it's simply the dogs are trained to follow the scent of the foxes back to their dens, where we take the action and use a fumigant called Denkafume that takes the oxygen out of their red blood cells once we seal the den off and have placed the fumigant inside, and the animals simply go to sleep.
0: How much damage can a single fox do in one night?
2: Well, depending on where it is and what we try to focus on places where there's threatened or endangered species. Australia's a big place, and the East Coast is quite a length when we work from Mackay all the way down to the Gold Coast. So we allow people like Pioneer Land Care and the councils to identify what species they may want to protect, and that could be up in that region, the flatback turtle, water mouse, something like that. And we try and concentrate on those areas where those species have been affected by predation through the fox.
0: Tom, I imagine, you know, you said the coastline's big, but there's a lot of scents also on the beaches that you're patrolling as well. How do you train an English Springer Spaniel to completely ignore everything else and purely focus on finding a fox den?
2: Well, there's various ways of doing it, but most of us use what we call a scent wall, and that's a wall where you have holes in the wall and leave the scents of the animals you want the springers to find in those holes and simply take them to it, get them to start indicating on that scent, and it's all rewards once they have established that scent, and we'll keep returning to it.
0: There's a growing concern around, biosecurity experts when we think about bird flu. Why are the foxes such a worry in this space as well?
2: Well, they predate heavily on just about anything. They're omnivorous animals, so they'll eat anything from fruit to small mammals, birds. And that's the problem, is they are such hungry animals, and this time of year they're raising a litter in their dens, so they're hunting quite solidly on those threatened species that I mentioned in that area, and so it's important that we try and lessen the damage in those areas for that threatened species that we may be protecting.
0: Now, we started this talking a little bit about those dogs, Cooper and Wally, but who exactly are they to you, Tom?
2: Well, Cooper and Wally, Cooper's an animal that's now a whole male Springer Spaniel. He's going on for six and a bit years old now. And Wally's 2 years old, and he's actually a product of the first dog that I started this work with 14 years ago, Rocky, who's now retired and living with my daughter quite happily. But these two dogs have been trained. Cooper actually does foxes, cats, koala scat and yellow crazy ants, and often aids as well. I do some work with wild dogs as well. So Cooper and Wally, where they travel through the bush, and Mark during the day, we often find that the wild dogs will follow my dog's scent and Mark there as well. So they're easier to catch in foothold traps when my dogs have been through there as well. So it's a combination of things we do.
0: Sounds like you're all wearing many a hats at the moment, Tom, but we really appreciate you unpacking this with us this afternoon. Thank you for your time on Drive.
2: Real pleasure. Thank you for the opportunity.
0: Thank you. That was Tom Garrett there. Speaking, he is one of the handlers. Just been doing some work in the Mackay region, as you heard there, with Cooper and Wally, and fox detecting dog handler is a Tom. Only 4 minutes away from your latest news headlines.
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0: And just a reminder that the Queensland Fire Department has issued a watch and act prepare to leave warning for a bushfire at Watsonville and Silver Valley west of Herberton this afternoon. The fast-moving fire is burning near Silver Valley Road in Silver Valley, and it is moving towards Herberton Petford Road in Watsonville and is still uncontained. If you are in the area, you should prepare to leave as the situation could get worse very quickly. If you do leave, the Queensland Fire Department has advised to avoid Silver Valley Road and to take essential items like medicine and drinking water with you. There is also an advice warning to stay informed for Irvine Bank, which is to the west

0: Thank you, baby.
1: It's James Taylor, How Sweet It Is, taking you to the news. Now, a big thanks to Chris Calcino for producing the program today. My name is Jess Norton. I'll catch you tomorrow. Right now, it's 6 o'clock.
2: Loving local.
3: 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But there's heaps going on.
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0: News. Good evening, I'm Michael Bausch. The Queensland Fire Department is confident of reining in a dangerous bushfire in the state's far north. It flared this afternoon with a prepared-to-leave advisory issued for Watsonville and Silver Valley on the Atherton Tablelands. Inspector Anthony Staniland from the Rural Fire Service says crews have been backburning despite tricky winds.
1: It's blowing east-northeasterly, but there's lots of gusts causing spot overs, which sort of didn't help this morning. There's a bit of cloud cover starting to move in, and we do expect good overnight recovery. So hopefully a bit of dew will slow things down overnight. We do expect to contain it potentially from tomorrow onwards.
0: Also on the Atherton Tablelands, police hold grave concerns for a swimmer missing at Milla Milla Falls. Emergency services were called just after 3 o'clock this afternoon after reports a person in the water hadn't resurfaced. A search is underway. The federal small business minister says she was blindsided by the ATO's controversial credit card ban. A small business outcry saw the government step in last week. The payment option will now be available until mid-next year. Anne Ali has told Parliament the Reserve Bank's surcharge rules earlier this year set off the entire policy storm.
2: The RBA announced their decision to ban surcharges on March 31st of this year, stating that surcharges will be banned from October 1st. On October 1st, the ATO announced their decision that they would not be accepting credit cards, and that's when I found out.
0: Australian engineer Robert Pether is finally heading home after being stranded in Iraq for 5 years. The 51-year-old was arrested and jailed for deception after a major contract went sour. He's always denied any wrongdoing, with the United Nations backing his claim. Foreign

0: Mr. Penny Wong has confirmed Mr. Petha has now left Baghdad with a family reunion set to take place in Ireland. Russia has struck Ukraine's power network, knocking out generating plants across Kiev and Kharkiv. It comes despite the US president announcing an energy ceasefire, as the BBC's Dan Johnson reports.
1: On the edge of Kharkiv... A reminder, Russia has not stopped attacking Ukraine. This just hours after Donald Trump announced his partial truce. On Truth Social, he wrote, "Effective immediately, there is an energy ceasefire in the war between Russia and Ukraine. Ukraine said it was ready to cease if Russia did the same." In Kyiv, the streets have fallen dark and quiet as its power network has been pounded.
0: The federal government says a US plan to stream an execution live online will cause genuine harm to anyone who watches it. The American military wants to broadcast the death of a mass shooter who killed 13 people at a base in Texas in 2009. It sparked an ethical storm. Assistant Minister Peter Khalil has told News 24, tech platforms must step up to block graphic and traumatizing content.
2: We have our own view here in Australia. We don't have the death penalty. We don't support it in Australia. But that's a separate matter. That's up to them. As far as our responsibility, I don't think people should be watching this online or in a broadcast.
0: Australia's poultry industry remains free of avian influenza amid an emergency rollout of thousands of wildlife vaccines to native birds. Several hundred separate bird flu events have been recorded in the wild since the highly contagious virus was first detected in mid-June. Agriculture Minister Julie Collins has told Parliament strict quarantine barriers have also been effective.
3: I do want to reiterate that there remains no detections in our poultry or agriculture systems and that the risk to human health remains low. I can say we've now had over 700 bird flu events across the country and 60,000 calls to our disease hotline.
0: To cricket, updating the score early on day four of the Test Series opener between Australia and South Africa in Durban. A short time ago, the visitors were 2 for 72 in their second innings. That's a lead of 178. Nick Maddison was out for 48, while Travis Head made 11. Queensland's weather. Scattered showers and storms tomorrow for central regions, the west, southwest and southeast, widespread at times over the southern interior. Fine or mostly fine elsewhere. Brisbane, showers and possible storms 20 to 31. ABC News.
4: Good evening. This is PM. I'm Barbara Miller on Gadigal Land in Sydney. Tonight, an Australian engineer allowed to leave Iraq after spending years behind bars. Also calls for the live broadcast of a US military execution to be banned in Australia. And could a plan by New York Mayor Zoran Mamdani for supermarkets to be government-owned work here?
5: We make less than 2 cents in the dollar pre-tax profit. If their idea of reducing prices by up to 30% is what they're going to do, then the Australian taxpayer is going to end up funding a lot of the associated losses.
4: Two years ago, Australian engineer Robert Pether pleaded for the government to do more to secure his release from an Iraqi prison. I want to go back to Australia and hear the birds, swim at the beach, sit and watch the harbour while the ferries come and go, and feel the sun on my skin, he wrote, 3 years into a 5-year jail sentence on fraud charges. He was released from prison last year, but until now has been barred from leaving Iraq. But today, the 51-year-old has been allowed to fly to Ireland to be reunited with his family. Middle East correspondent Matthew Doran has been following the case.
6: Bob, good evening. Robert Pether had been in Iraq working on a massive construction project there, the building of a new headquarters for the Central Bank of Iraq. And I use the term massive because it is quite simply a huge building, which is now a part of the Baghdad skyline designed by the late Iraqi British architect Zaha Hadid and her firm there at a cost of $800 million. He'd been working on this project as a contractor before there were a series of disputes between the Central Bank of Iraq, the contractors, the building

0: companies and the like. And it was back in April 2021 that he was arrested alongside an Egyptian colleague and charged with deception. He's always maintained his innocence, but he was soon after sentenced to 5 years jail along with that Egyptian colleague, and he was fined more than $10 million as well. His family always said that he was effectively a pawn in this broader dispute over the delays and budget blowouts relating to the new building in Baghdad there. And they also said that he was presented with effectively a confession that was written in Arabic. He was forced to sign it without necessarily understanding what was said there. The United Nations back in 2021 had mentioned his case in terms of arbitrary detention. They'd said that the two men had been subjected to acts of torture and ill treatment, things like being shown torture rooms, blindfolded, screamed at, and that was further evidence as to the trumped up nature of this, or the fraudulent nature of these fraud charges and the conviction there. While he was in jail, his health deteriorated, both physical health and mental health. He had blackouts. He had fairly rudimentary surgery to deal with suspected skin cancers, which he had a history of. There was a sort of glimmer of hope back in June last year when he was released from jail, but he was not allowed to leave Iraq. And there was a fear from the family that that meant they were trying to find more charges to pin him with and effectively stop him from ever leaving there. But now, of course, this situation has developed to the point that he is now out of Iraq. And as we go to air this evening, he is on a plane bound for Ireland to be reunited with his family because that's where they live.
1: And Robert Panther's family has lobbied the government all this time to do more to secure his release. At one point, Mr. Panther said he felt abandoned by the government. What do we know about what efforts were being made by Australia to secure his release?
0: We've heard from the Foreign Minister, Penny Wong, in the last couple of hours announcing that Robert Panther had left Iraq and that he was being escorted on the plane by the Australian ambassador to Iraq as he goes to his final destination. You are right there. There has been long criticism from the Panther family about how the Australian government has handled this. They have not been the most glowing in their assessment there, suggesting that they were effectively sitting on their hands, that they weren't using every opportunity to lobby for his release. That's something that Penny Wong and indeed her predecessor, the former Liberal Senator Maurice Payne, who was Foreign Minister during the Morrison government years, they have long rejected that and said that there was a lot of work happening behind the scenes, high-level representations to try to secure his release.
1: And as you said, it wasn't just the jail sentence, but this massive fine. Is there any word yet on whether, now that he's left Iraq, that essentially falls away, or might he still be liable in their view to paying that fine?
0: Yeah, that is still something that we haven't quite learned at this point. I think it would be safe to say that if he is being released and is being allowed to leave the country, perhaps that liability has been waived, because that is one of the key concerns that the family had, that they did not have the means to pay a fine like this, and they'd almost seen this as a way of the Iraqi government trying to recoup costs as a part of this budget blowout and these delays in the construction project, trying to recoup their own losses by fining these individuals. So perhaps that is the case, that this liability has been waived there. This whole ordeal has put immense financial pressure on the Panther family, who, as I mentioned, live in Ireland. They've had to sell a lot of their assets. They've had to put their home up for sale to try to fund his legal case. And over the last year or so, more than a year now, because he was released from jail in June last year, to fund his ongoing accommodation in Iraq and his medical needs there. Again, a piece of criticism that they've had for the Australian government, saying that there hasn't been enough support on that side of the equation as well, and they've had to rely on the support of others to ensure that Robert Panther had somewhere to live in Baghdad while he was waiting this sort of decision. So a lot of information still yet to come out, and certainly it seems like the family are wanting to be reunited with him before they start to share more of those details.
1: Middle East correspondent Matthew Doran. One Nation MP Barnaby Joyce has joined growing calls from across the political spectrum for a live stream of the execution by military firing squad of a US man to be blocked in Australia. US Defence Secretary Pete Hegseth announced last week that the execution of Nidal Hassan would be live streamed. Hassan was sentenced to death for an Al-Qaeda-inspired attack on the Fort Hood military base

0: Texas in 2009, in which he fatally shot 13 people. The execution of the former U.S. Army psychiatrist is set to take place in December, but there are questions around the ethics of the broadcast. Brooke Young reports.
1: It's a rare moment of unity across the political aisle. One Nation MP Barnaby Joyce has joined calls from the Greens urging the federal government to ban the live stream of Nidal Hassan's execution by firing squad in the US.
2: We don't have the death penalty in Australia, and I certainly don't want any children or anybody, to be honest, to witness another human being being shot by a firing squad. No, I don't want that.
1: The former United States Army psychiatrist was convicted of fatally shooting 13 unarmed soldiers at a US military base in Texas in 2009. Last week, U.S. Defense Secretary Pete Hegseth announced that Nidal Hassan's execution would be broadcast live. The United States military hasn't executed an American soldier via firing squad since the Second World War.
3: And so he's going to get a firing squad of soldiers, as it should be. And we'll make sure that people are able to watch it, that it's public, because people need to understand that there's serious consequences for these types of things.
1: But that's not going down well in Australia. Greens communications spokesperson Sarah Hanson-Young has written to both the eSafety Commissioner, Julie Inman Grant, and Communications Minister Annika Wells, seeking their assurance that the broadcast wouldn't be shown in the country.
4: I want the Minister and the government to send a very clear warning sign to those big platforms like YouTube, like TikTok, that this type of activity will not be accepted to be streamed here on Australian soil.
1: The Coalition agrees, labelling the live stream highly problematic. But Shadow Treasurer Tim Wilson also says a ban could impede free speech.
5: My basic principle is we shouldn't be promoting that sort of violence. And so my fundamental view is, yes, I think it's enormously problematic to tolerate this type of behaviour. But the challenge is going to be, how do you do that in a way that doesn't amount to a censorship ban?
1: Australian online safety experts fear that even if the government does move to legislate a ban, VPNs could be used to get around it. But that doesn't mean that such laws would be worthless.
6: The value of potential regulation is that it would stop entering into people's feeds when they don't want it. If people wanted to use a VPN to get around it, then they're actively seeking that out. And that is very different to someone hopping on to Facebook or Twitter and it appearing in their feed.
1: Simon Copland is an honorary lecturer at the Australian National University, specialising in the politics of digital platforms. He says that broadcasting this event has the potential to have seriously negative impacts.
6: Particularly when the state engages in executions and public executions, and when people see this live, it really dehumanises people, it reduces the value of human life, and it teaches people that violence is the solution to dealing with grievances. And so when this happens, I expect to see an increase in violence following it.
1: There's even debate within the White House as to the ethics of this broadcast. Over the weekend, US Vice President J.D. Vance cast doubt on whether the live stream should go ahead and said that if it did, he wouldn't watch it. Meanwhile, Amnesty International's Kinzom Dongju says attention must remain on the inhumane nature of the death penalty itself.
7: It is the ultimate cruel, inhumane and degrading punishment. And regardless of the crime, whether the person is innocent or guilty or whatever the method is, we oppose it under any of those circumstances.
1: An Australian government spokesperson has said that President Trump has indicated a final decision has not been made. In any case, Australia's long-standing bipartisan position has been to oppose the death penalty for all people in all circumstances. The statement continues, "Vision of an execution being live-streamed here would be deeply distressing to many Australians. No one should be confronted with it, particularly younger Australians." It also reads that Australians rightly expect that the content won't appear on their screens or in their teenagers' feeds. Platforms have a responsibility to meet those expectations.
0: Brooke Young reporting there. Authorities in the United Arab Emirates say the man who allegedly attempted to hijack a Fly Dubai plane last month began to adopt extremist views while studying in Australia. In an update on the investigation into the plane's co-pilot released late last week, Emirati authorities said the now 29-year-old had spoken of attending a Melbourne mosque led by a man known as Abu Hamza. While not directly addressing the reports, Abu Hamza has now released a social media post in which he references false allegations and says the righteous will always be attacked. For more, I'm

0: Right now by Angus Randall. Angus, just give us the context to this. There's been an investigation underway, hasn't there, into the co-pilot who allegedly attacked the pilot on the Fly Dubai plane.
1: Yes, the United Arab Emirates has been leading the investigation into the attempted hijacking. On Friday, the UAE's Attorney General issued a statement saying the man, widely reported as Omani national Hammam al-Hammami, began to drift towards extremism and terrorism while studying engineering at RMIT in Melbourne in 2017. The report says he began reading extremist literature and following online content glorifying terrorist organisations and suicide attacks. It says Mr. al-Hammami told investigators he attended a mosque affiliated with RMIT. Through that mosque, he became acquainted with individuals associated with a centre known as My Centre in Melbourne's north, which he said was led by Imam Samir Motadi, also known as Abu Hamza. The statement doesn't explain the connection any further, though. The ABC is not suggesting that My Centre or Mr. Motadi have engaged in any wrongdoing, simply that the authorities in the UAE have raised the alleged connection with Mr. Hammami.
0: And Mr. Motadi, the imam, has now released a video in which he, I believe, makes references to what he says are false accusations.
1: The UAE report says Samir Motadi led the mosque in 2017 when Hammam al-Hammami lived in Melbourne. Mr. Motadi declined to speak with ABC reporters earlier today, but as you mentioned, in a social media video, he's not directly addressed the links the UAE has made between the terror suspect and his mosque. Instead, he's spoken in parable, invoking the story of Mary, mother of Jesus, and how she responded to accusations she was unchaste.
2: She said, "I vow to Allah, I swear by Allah, I'm not going to speak to anyone. That's it. I'm going to fast from talking," because there are circumstances, my beloved brothers and respected sisters, regardless how much you explain yourself to people, that's it. They're fixated with their ideas and that's it. You can't change them. So the best thing sometimes is not to say anything.
0: And Angus, has there been any comment from authorities here on these developments?
1: Pretty minor coming in today. An Australian Federal Police spokesperson says the Victorian Joint Counter-Terrorism Team, comprising of the AFP, Victoria Police and ASIO, can confirm it is investigating any links to Australia, and an update will be provided at an appropriate time.
0: That's Angus Randall. I'm Barbara Miller and this is PM, and you can always catch the program live or later on ABC Listen. Houthi militants have claimed responsibility for a further attack on one of Saudi Arabia's main airports, this one killing at least one person. More than a dozen people have now been killed in consecutive attacks on the King Khalid International Airport north of Riyadh, attributed to the Iran-backed Yemeni rebels. The escalation in tensions further threatens regional stability, as well as the security of the Bab el-Mandeb Strait, a vital Red Sea shipping corridor between Asia and Europe. The Houthis are warning that all Saudi airports, with the exception of those in the holy cities of Mecca and Medina, are vulnerable to attack. The Saudis, meanwhile, are threatening to respond decisively. Adil Abdel Ghaffar is a senior fellow at the Australian Strategic Policy Institute.
3: I think the Houthis are really adding pressure on the Saudis, because the Saudis and the Yemeni government have been attacking Houthi positions. So the Houthis now are adding pressure on the Saudis, because this really has an impact on the confidence in the Saudi economy. You know, attacking an airport raises risk profiles, has an impact on international travel advisories, has an impact on economic deals. It's interesting, of course, that the Houthis have made a statement warning that there's going to be attacks on airports, but they have excluded Mecca and Medina. I think they're trying to add pressure on the Saudi economy, but also in the same time, they don't want to lose the support, perceived support from the Muslim world, so they're not attacking the holy cities.
0: Quite a high death toll, relatively, at least a dozen people killed. Do you think that the Houthis meant it for it to be that deadly?
3: I don't think they meant it to be deadly. I think there was an attempt to just to shake the confidence, but the attack did happen, and I don't see a way that without Saudi Arabia retaliating in a very, very strong fashion, because one of its main airports were hit. You know, Saudi Arabia, for the duration of the war, since the war started earlier,

0: earlier in the year has mostly been spared. Some of its facilities, infrastructure, and energy have been attacked, but the bulk of the attacks were in neighboring countries. So I think what this attack shows that this the continuation of this war that was started early next year, and it's another bigger front, you know. So obviously the Houthis are a proxy of Iran, but they do retain operational independence. But now we basically have two open conflicts on both sides. We have the issue in Hormuz, which remains unresolved, and now we have the issue on Bab al-Mandab. And of course, this will have an impact on regional economies and international economies, including here in Australia as well.
1: Well, Saudi Arabia has said it will respond decisively. Do you have any thoughts on what that response might look like?
0: Well, I think the Saudis have been trying to get the U.S. to be more involved, but President Trump has said he will not join fully against the Houthis. But at the same time, the Saudis have been working to build up the regional coalition, including the recently launched Mecca Pact. And there's been multiple meetings with the Turks and the Pakistani defense ministers as well to activate that defense treaty. So I expect a bit more support from Turkey and Pakistan, perhaps more in intelligence sharing and less in personnel. But I think the Saudis would be looking to build a bigger coalition to attack the Houthis, and perhaps the recent attack on this airport now will prompt the Americans to be a bit more forceful.
1: Yes, does that pressure on that other choke point you mentioned, the Bab al-Mandeb, does that increase the pressure on Donald Trump to get involved militarily here?
0: Yes, 100%. But what has come out of the White House is that President Trump has said that there's not going to be any major escalation on the Iran front until the end of the midterm elections. But I think all options now are on the table. I think both sides, whether it's the Iranians or the Americans, there's an element of brinkmanship. Nobody wants to yield from both sides. But I think what the Iranians are doing via their proxies is just raising the cost on the Americans and on the Saudis to find a resolution to the conflict. But I think both sides are happy to accept the cost of escalation at this stage, even though the Qataris and other mediators are trying to cool things down a bit. But there's still the core issue of the Strait of Hormuz remains unresolved. And now we have this flare up in Bab al-Mandab, and there's no pathway out yet.
1: It's Aidel Abdel Ghaffar, a senior fellow at the Australian Strategic Policy Institute. Finally, tonight, to an idea that's captured the imagination of some residents in one of the world's biggest cities, New York, and is now being floated here. The official think tank for the Australian Greens Party has proposed the idea of government-owned supermarkets to lower the price of groceries. The idea would see Coles and Woolworths forced to sell off 200 stores and the government spend more than $25 billion over 5 years to build 400 more shops. The Greens Party hasn't officially adopted the policy yet, which is inspired by an election promise made by the New York Mayor, Zoran Mamdani. Kimberly Price reports.
2: Could a government-owned supermarket help the cost-of-living crisis? Political think tank The Green Institute says that removing profit incentives and costs like advertising could lead to a 30% discount on essential items. Max Chandler-Mather is a director and a former federal Greens MP.
3: It would cost $25 billion over 5 years. Going forward, actually the ongoing revenue earned by Fairgo Grocers, the publicly owned supermarket, would cover the ongoing operations.
2: He says a requirement of Fairgo Grocers is that it be cost neutral, not designed to make a profit, but still offer producers a fair price.
3: So say a cherry farmer spends years getting this cherry crop ready for market. They are ready to supply it, then Coles comes along and says, we're not buying a single cherry. Yeah. In that situation, it would step in and say, no, we'll buy those cherries at the price that you negotiated.
2: The idea mirrors that of New York City Mayor Zoran Mamdani's election promise to build 5 city-owned supermarkets costing $70 million.
4: These stores will operate without a profit motive or having to pay property taxes or rent, and will pass on those savings to you. They'll partner with small businesses and nearby farms and sell at wholesale prices.
2: Some of New York's small owner-operated convenience bodegas have spoken out against the policy, with a business group suing the mayor and warning that city-owned stores would close their doors. This bodega owner raised his concerns to U.S. network NBC.
5: What can you do? We can keep fighting for life. They can go to some place for something and they come here for something else. This is how the businesses go.
2: Stephen Zagor is a professor at Columbia Business School in New York City and is skeptical about the success of city-owned stores.
6: The cost, capital investment cost for each location is far in excess of any reasonable amount. When you start with a business model that markets are, that are low margin, low profit businesses, they're already challenged to make day-to-day profits. How do you turn a marginally profitable business into a publicly run business that will hopefully at the best sustain itself and at the worst will be subsidized by the taxpayers?
2: Mayor Mamdani's proposal indicates only essential items and pantry staples would be discounted, with a city administrator setting prices each month. Stephen Zagor says this would limit choice.
6: It's not going to be the market that everybody thinks that it is, like you go into now where you have five kinds of ketchup and four kinds of sauces in different aisles. You may be able to get a better price on cabbage. But in the end of the day, there's a lot of products that are not able to be discounted are going to minimize that 30% effect.
7: 30% discount is ridiculous. I mean, the businesses will run at a loss.
2: Back in Australia, Fred Harrison, the director of Ritchie's, the country's largest independent supermarket and liquor group, doesn't believe the Fair Go Grocers model is feasible.
7: Running supermarkets is a very difficult business. It is low margin. For example, we make less than 2 cents in the dollar pre-tax profit. And if their idea of reducing prices by up to 30% is what they're going to do, then the Australian taxpayer is going to end up funding a lot of the associated losses.
2: Instead of government-run supermarkets, he wants to see greater investment in competition.
7: Make sure there is perhaps a capping on the amount of Coles and Woolies, or you can't have a Coles within 2 kilometres of another Coles. If we're given the opportunity to compete on a level playing field, that's going to, I think, be the healthiest way to encourage cheaper pricing.
2: While the Federal Greens Party hasn't announced whether they'll endorse publicly owned supermarkets, the Victorian Greens Party are taking the policy to the state's November election.
1: That's Kimberly Price, and that's PM for this Monday. If you like the program, do please consider following us. Just tap the heart icon on the ABC Listen app. I'm Barbara Miller. Good night.

0: ABC News. Good evening, I'm Michael Bausch. A Queensland coroner's begun looking into whether a Toowoomba girl was failed by the systems that were meant to keep her safe. 8-year-old Elizabeth Strews died in January 2022 after her father stopped her insulin injections due to extreme religious views. The court heard a 2013 child safety report flagged concerns about the mother's involvement in a fringe church group, but was dismissed as a low-level concern. A judge convicted the girl's parents and several church members of manslaughter last year for withdrawing Elizabeth's medication in a bid to let God heal her. Coroner Ainsley Kirkegaard will spend the next 2 weeks listening to 30 witnesses. All but one have had their identity legally suppressed. The coalition's vowing to block new internet safety laws, claiming the package is a Trojan horse for political censorship. Under the federal government's draft policy, social media companies would face massive financial penalties if they failed to shield users from systemic online trauma. Liberal Senator Sarah Henderson says Labor's real motive is to stifle public dissent ahead of the next election.
1: They want to shut down the podcasters, the influencers, their political opponents, because we know that this is a Trojan horse to reintroduce the misinformation and disinformation laws of 2 years ago. It is very, very dangerous.
0: The Queensland Fire Department has revised the status of a bushfire in the state's far north. It flared this afternoon with a prepare-to-leave advisory issued for Watsonville and Silver Valley on the Atherton Tablelands. Conditions have started to ease. Residents in the area have now been told to stay informed. Authorities say that fire could burn for days. A Melbourne Islamic leader has used an online broadcast to dismiss foreign counter-terror claims connecting his centre to an accused fly Dubai airline hijacker. Georgia Lenton-Williams reports.
2: Pilot Hamam Al-Hamami allegedly attacked his co-pilot last month in an attempt to crash the passenger plane into an airport in Israel. The United Arab Emirates Attorney General has said in a statement that the 29-year-old, who said he acted alone, was radicalised while studying in Melbourne in 2017. The statement says he met people connected with the Broadmeadows My Centre Mosque, but does not further explain the alleged link. The mosque's leader, Samir Motadi, has not directly addressed the allegations but has posted a social media video in which he refers to false accusations and invokes Jesus and Mary before concluding, "The best thing sometimes is not to say anything."
0: Australia has joined global condemnation of Yemen's Houthi rebels after a series of deadly weekend airstrikes on Saudi Arabia. The drone and missile attacks on Riyadh's international airport killed 12 people and left more than 300 others injured. Foreign Minister Penny Wong says the strikes stole innocent lives. Federal officials have issued an urgent do not travel warning for the targeted area. The RSL is warning that Australia needs to do a much better job of planning for a potential war or a massive national crisis. It wants the federal government to secure vital communication lines and boost essential stockpiles before a major global conflict breaks out. League President Peter Tinley's told the National Press Club good security work is happening behind the scenes, but he says it's not being managed from one central desk.
3: If Australia is seriously disrupted tomorrow in a way that reaches our communications, financial system and our public confidence at the same time, there is no single person in the Commonwealth whose job it is to make sure we are ready. Not because anyone has failed, because the duty of coordination does not actually exist.
0: To sport, and Australia has lost both openers early on day four of the first cricket test against South Africa in Durban. Nick Maddison was out for 48 while Travis Head made 11. A short time ago, the visitors were 2 for 77 in their second innings. They're 183 in front. Queensland's weather, scattered showers and storms tomorrow for central regions, the west, southwest and parts of the southeast. They'll be widespread at times over the southern interior. Fine or mostly fine elsewhere. Brisbane, showers and possible storms, 20 to 31. Ipswich, 17 to 31. And the Gold and Sunshine Coasts, 19 to 30. Showers about the southeast on Wednesday, Thursday and Friday. On Moreton Bay, northerly winds, 15 to 20 knots. ABC News.
4: Today on Australia Wide, I'm going to take you to the southernmost coral cay of the Great Barrier Reef, which has been restored from a barren wasteland after mining to its former beauty. And it's all thanks to one dedicated family.
5: So everything you see around me has been planted by hand at Lady Elliot Island, or it's been introduced by a bird species bringing out its seeds along the way. We've probably now planted in excess of over 20,000 trees as part of the whole program.
4: And last place you'd expect to hear and see a grand piano is 60 metres below ground in an old gold mine.
6: I've never played underground before, and this is just so special. So when I came in and entered this room, I just thought it's so, so beautiful. You've got the millions of years old rock just right there, just behind the piano, and just the lights and the colours, the atmosphere.
4: Gorgeous. I'm Sinead Mangan in Perth, and this is Australia Wide, coming to you from Whadjuk country. Australia's cities are heating up, with a hotter and drier summer predicted to be on the way. Experts say the way we build our homes and suburbs can make extreme heat even worse. Now there are calls for planning and building rules to be changed in Queensland to help keep communities there cooler and safer. Baz Ruddock has this story from Townsville.
7: When Chris Kaler first moved into his Townsville home in North Queensland 2 decades ago, it was a very different environment than what it is today.
8: Oh, punishing. The first summer I spent here when I bought the house, I was sitting in the kitchen, dripping sweat. There was a pool of sweat underneath me. It was terrible, really was. It was hot, still horrid.
7: It's a small timber home, built in the first half of the 20th century. In a bid to make it cooler, Mr. Kaler, a botanist by trade, has modified it. He's enlarged windows and external openings. He's removed walls to encourage cross breezes, and he's even painted his roof white to reflect the heat. He's also planted out the yard.
8: Plants actively cool the air. They not only, they're absorbing the radiation coming from the sun, converting it into chemical energy, which in itself is a process that requires heat, draws heat from the environment. They're also cooling the air by evaporative cooling.
7: It's allowed him to survive the sweltering and often oppressive humidity without an air conditioner. Heatwaves are Australia's deadliest natural hazard, and according to the Queensland Government's heatwave risk assessment, are responsible for more deaths than any other natural hazard. Crystal Faulknow is from the North Queensland Conservation Council. She's been a part of a campaign to draw awareness to the impact of extreme heat on communities and has petitioned the state government to include heat as a hazard in its new planning policy.
9: We see blocks that are completely cleared of all natural vegetation, and we see these small brick houses that are built to be lived in with air conditioning. That's all well and good if you can afford air conditioning, if the power is on. As soon as you don't have those things, it means that you're stuck in basically a brick oven, and that's what can kill people.
7: Queensland's yearly average temperature has warmed by 1.5 degrees since records began in 1910. The National Climate Risk Assessment projects that heat-related mortality would increase significantly if temperatures increased by 2 and 3 degrees. It's worse when it comes to humidity.
9: So in high humidity, 35 degrees or above is considered dangerous to human health. Now, as people who live in North Queensland, that seems a little bit shocking because we feel like we experience that pretty often. Last century, we experienced about 3 days a year of extreme heat. That's now about 4 days a year. By 2050, that could be 30 days a year.
7: Nicole Bennett is the head of policy and advocacy with the Planning Institute of Australia. She said while mapping for natural disasters like floods and bushfires can be relatively straightforward, it's difficult to plan for heat.
10: Urban heat is a different kind of hazard. We often talk about it as an invisible hazard. So like a flood, which has devastating impacts on property, you can see that. Whereas heat, as I said, it's invisible. It's something that creeps up on us. Often it's because of accumulation of days, and it doesn't affect property in the same way that normal hazards do. It affects people. It is an emerging risk, as the National Climate Risk Assessment points out. It's something that will get more severe over time. And so we need to be designing and planning our cities for the climate that they will be accommodating in decades from today, not the climate that they were designed for maybe 20 years ago.
7: When people talk about urban heat, they are often talking about the urban heat island effect. Concrete, walls, roofs all trap and store heat. Experts say you can have an air temperature of 35 degrees, but an urban environment feeling more like 40 or 45 degrees because of the cumulative effect of heat being stored and released slowly. The Queensland Government's new draft state planning policy identifies the reduction of urban heat islands as a key planning priority. In a statement, the Minister for State Development, Jared Blay, said the planning policy had not been reviewed since 2016 and previously hadn't mentioned heat at all. But it's not just down to planning to help mitigate heat, it's also design. James Davidson is an architect who specialises in climate-resilient design. He believes the National Construction Code needs to be more flexible.
11: Until we have a construction code that is able to kind of incorporate these better ideas, I still think we're at risk of building the same old stuff again and over and over and over. Until these construction codes and our Australian standards kind of come up to speed, essentially.
7: And that passive design is key.
11: Things that don't need to be activated if you lose power, with the more ambient sort of temperatures outside. Now, when those external temperatures in a heat sense, you know, essentially increase, those sort of air conditioning systems have been shown to struggle. You know, temperatures like 42, 43, 44, 45 degrees, etc. If you can't cool the external condenser units down, then a lot of the time you don't get the heat exchange that you need to then cool the air internally.
7: He says the high-dense developments we often see popping up on our urban fringes exacerbate the issue.
11: One of the other critical things is we need a certain amount of area for the house in terms of the footprint, but also a certain amount of area around that to allow air to flow and for us to also grow plants and trees and things to shade. Because shading is another critical passive element to it as well. I do believe that through better design, it doesn't necessarily have to cost more money. It just is a different way of thinking about arranging space and utilising certain types of materials as well.
7: Back in Townsville, under the shade of a large mango tree, Chris Kaler ponders the big questions.
8: Yeah, it is frustrating to know that it's a problem. Maybe we can't solve it, but we can certainly ameliorate or soften the damage.

0: the effect of it, but we don't seem to have the interest.
1: One he has solved, at least for the time being, by surrounding himself with green.
0: It's a very easy place to live. Like, it's really, yeah, I love this house. My daughter loves living here. You know, having sort of changed it the way we have, with it sort of open and letting the garden almost into the house. You know, occasionally birds and butterflies will be wafting through the kitchen as I'm sort of cooking, that sort of thing. I just love it. It feels like a really lovely, easy place to live. Yeah.
2: It does sound lovely. That was Chris Kaler talking to Baz Ruddock in Townsville.
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2: Private midwives have been part of Australia's healthcare system for more than a century. They guide expectant mothers before, during and after the birth, but sit outside the regular public health system. The Australian College of Midwives has warned changes to insurance could force up to a third of private midwives to leave the profession by January. As Bryn Wakefield reports, the change may make things even harder in regional and rural areas where private midwives are already hard to find.
4: You're too busy looking over there. What are you doing?
5: When Nicole Miller was looking ahead to the birth of her third child, she knew she wanted to welcome them to the world in the comfort of her own home, surrounded by family.
6: Being in the comfort of your own home is second to none. You can't get a better birth than that.
5: She called Ruth Davison, who has been working as a private midwife in Mackay since 2021.
6: Ruth always came to our house. We never had to go to the hospital or go to any clinics or anything like that. So that was nice. The kids got to know Ruth, which is important. Zach and my mum got to meet Ruth, and it just, yeah, had a lot more intimate personal feel with Ruth.
5: Ruth says she's had a steady run of clients since she moved from working at the hospital to private home births.
7: Probably about 25 a year. So usually 2 to 3 a month I look after.
5: For her, it's a passion, not just a job.
7: There's not a 5-minute appointment. I always allow at least 1 hour to 2 hours for an appointment. So if a woman's having any issues at the time, then I just message the next lady, say, hey, I'm running a bit late. So they're getting a way more personalised visit. And they're telling me kind of, this is how we want our birth to unfold. We want our kids to be here at the birth. And that's totally fine. They can have whoever they want there.
5: But all that could be about to change. From December 31st, a federal government-backed insurance policy will become mandatory for both midwives attending a home birth. The product requires the midwives to be endorsed, a qualification needing 5,000 hours of clinical practice and further study to obtain. Ms. Davison says endorsement helps her to prescribe medication, but it's unnecessary for midwives assisting a labour.
7: Come the 1st of January, that second midwife, our insurance company is saying that they must be endorsed with insurance. But in Mackay, there's only one other insured midwife that I could have as my second. At the moment, because there is an insurance product, there's an exemption for my second. I can have a registered midwife, I can have a registered nurse, a doctor or a paramedic.
5: The Federal Department of Health, Disability and Ageing says insurance requirements would provide important safeguards for practitioners, women and families. The insurance product has been available since July last year. But the Australian College of Midwives' Kelly Lennon is concerned that about a third of Australia's private midwives could leave the profession when it becomes mandatory.
8: What our members are telling us is that up to a third of those midwives will leave the profession entirely. And almost half of them will have significant impact. 80% of them are unlikely to be able to attract a second midwife to support them with their home births.
5: Less than 1% of mothers actually choose a home birth. But the college worries without the option, some people might choose to give birth at home without medical support.
8: In the rural and regional areas, because the numbers of births isn't quite as high, there's, you know, only one or a few privately practicing midwives in those areas. So they really do rely on midwives that are working in the public system. And those midwives won't be able to support them in home births once this insurance exemption expires.
5: The insurance requirements have been backed by the Nursing and Midwifery Board of Australia. However, the board is currently considering whether it could make

0: endorsement easier to acquire. Mackay midwife Jessica McGair says under the current system, it could take years before she could assist a home birth again.
1: So endorsement is a, you have to have recency of practice and 5,000 hours of practice within 6 years. So at the moment, I only work part-time, and that would look like about 6 years before I would even be eligible to be endorsed, plus also a further study as well.
0: Nicole's baby, Colin, was born at her home, with Ruth and second midwife, Jessica, by her side.
2: When I thought that I maybe couldn't have a home birth, like I didn't know what to... Before I knew about Ruth, basically, and the birth centre had relocated, you know, I was even thinking about having a free birth at home, which, I mean, is a lot riskier than having a home birth. And I think that's what will happen if home birth is taken away. People won't then go to the hospital. They will actually birth at home on their own, which has its own risks. I probably wouldn't have done that myself, but I definitely thought about it.
3: New mum Nicole Miller, ending that story there from Bryn Wakefield.
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5: Country people can't be discriminated against, not in Tumut.
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3: You're listening to the ABC's National Regional Current Affairs Program, Australia Wide, with me, Sinead Mangan. And every day, we bring you stories from our reporters who are stationed in the ABC's 52 regional bureaus all around this country. Now I'm going to take you to a tiny island at the southernmost tip of the Great Barrier Reef. For thousands of years, it was alive with raucous birdsong. Lady Elliot Island is the southernmost coral cay of the Great Barrier Reef. And while the island looks pristine today, it does have a dirty history. Within a decade of guano miners arriving, the coral cay became a barren wasteland, stripped of its natural vegetation and its ecosystem destroyed. As Grace Whiteside discovered, more than 100 years later, one family is working to regenerate and restore the island.
8: A couple of hundred years ago, when it was first recognised by settlers, they realised it was covered in seabirds. And of course, the thing that seabirds do really well is poo.
9: Dr. Christine Dudgeon is the project manager of Leaf to Reef, a research and rehabilitation program based on Lady Elliot Island.
8: So it was covered in about 2 metres of guano. And this was a really valuable substance at the time for fertilisers. And so the whole top layer of this island was stripped bare for fertilisers. And so this became like a moonscape, absolutely barren.
9: Guano is accumulated bird or bat droppings, a natural resource loaded with nitrogen, phosphate and potassium, which in the 1800s and 1900s was used for fertiliser. In 1863, the newly minted Queensland government granted a mining licence for Lady Elliot Island to Jack Askunas for £300 per annum, an estimated 20,000 tonnes of guano, with a raw market value equating to about $30 million today, was removed from the island over the next decade.
10: They came over and they basically stripped the vegetation to access the rich soil deposits on the island.
9: Zara Edgerton is a seabird researcher at the University of the Sunshine Coast.
10: There's estimated there was around over 2 metres of topsoil that was removed from the island, and then it was left exposed as bare phosphate rock. So that's what they did. They came out here. There's no one here except the birds. So to them, it just looked like a resource that they could take without any moral implications. But now we see that system so differently, we can't imagine this island being industry, but to them it was just an opportunity. So with that degradation, seabirds were effectively removed because their habitat was destroyed. And so that meant that the vegetation couldn't recover either.
9: Once the miners left, the next residents didn't help with rehabilitation, as Dr. Dudgeon explains.
8: After that, they put some goats onto it, just in case there were shipwrecks, so that there was some food. And then the next challenge for the island was that with the lighthouse keepers and buildings that were put on for that, they also planted invasive species for things like English garden. So lantana, which is a really prolific invasive species. So the vegetation on this island was really stressed and damaged and non-existent to some extent.
9: In the 1960s, aviator Don Adams discovered the Coral Cay from the air, inspired by the potential tourism opportunities and the chance to restore the land. Mr. Adams took over the island lease in 1969. Along with his wife Moya, the Adams family started to rehabilitate the island over the next decade.
11: There wasn't many luxuries, the accommodation was pretty basic. We had an A-frame house there that, we had kerosene fridges and gas lights.
9: For Mr. Adams' son, Peter Adams, there was plenty of hard work. The family flew in seedlings from their home in Harvey Bay, along with barrels of fresh water, and began to regenerate the barren land.
11: I think my mum, she grew a lot of little casuarina trees in the backyard at Point Vernon. And I remember we used to then have to go out and plant all them on the weekends and things out there, and walking around with a bucket of water trying to keep these things alive for a long time.
9: The restoration work continues today, with Peter and Julie Gash and their daughters Amy and Chloe taking over the lease of Lady Elliot Island in 2005.
12: We really wanted to make one of our first steps, which was to minimise our footprint and basically transition from that traditional reliance on fossil fuels. So in 2008 was when we actually built the first of its kind hybrid solar power station.
9: Amy Gash is also the executive general manager of the island's eco resort.
12: We carry on that program that started in the 70s by Don Adams, and we're really proud to have partnered with the Great Barrier Reef Foundation in about 2017, which really helped us accelerate the planting of trees here at Lady Elliot. So everything you see around me has been planted by hand at Lady Elliot Island, or it's been introduced by a bird species bringing out its seeds along the way. We've probably now planted in excess of over 20,000 trees as part of the whole program.
9: Those trees are today raised at the island's nursery, carefully tended to by staff, including ecosystem manager Liam Turner.
13: The nursery that we have is the beating heart of the whole program itself. Without it, we can't run the program. So it's a critical component of what we do out here.
9: In the 10 years since the island's nursery was established, staff have propagated 22 species of native trees, shrubs and grasses.
13: So we've successfully done a first pass of revegetation over roughly a bit over 70% of the island. So there's still another 30% of island that is scheduled for revegetation to go. So that's why we've got to keep moving forward. We've got about 120 odd species of weeds that we're trying to either mitigate or completely eradicate. And you can't just remove weeds and expect everything to return back to some sort of resemblance of what it was prior to guano mining. My big dream is that eventually we'll get to a point where none of that's necessary. And the ecosystem's kind of self-sustaining and can sort itself out, which we are seeing signs of, which is fantastic.
3: Ecosystem manager Liam Turner, ending that story there from Grace Whiteside.
14: One of the questions was, Dean, do you remember when Grandad tipped the backhoe over out at the ball?
4: ABC Australia Wide.
14: And it was like, I thought, okie doke, that thing works.
4: On ABC Radio.
3: Music lovers in the regional Victorian city of Bendigo have been treated to a selection of classical arrangements in a most unusual setting. The audience was taken 60 metres below ground into an old gold mine where a pair of virtuoso performers dazzled on a piano that went where no piano has gone before. Here's Tyron Dalton with this story.
15: Tickling the ivories 60 metres underground, we're in the Central Deborah Gold Mine in the regional Victorian city of Bendigo. And it's a concert pianists Yasmin Rowe and Ian Munro say is a first for them.
16: I've never played underground before, and this is just so special. So when I came in and entered this room, I just thought it's so beautiful. You've got the millions of years old rock just right there, just behind the piano, and just the lights and the colours, the atmosphere.
15: Taking a grand piano down a mine shaft is no ordinary feat. The grand idea for a grand piano was the brainwave of

0: Nano mover Joshua McPherson, it took some extra careful manoeuvring.
1: Normal process for the grain, pull it to pieces, put it on a trolley and wheel it away. Except this time we had to come down a lift and down a tunnel, and a bit more exciting than usual.
0: Then it was over to piano tuner Nick Hamilton to refine its sound.
2: There's also the potential in humid environments for the mechanical side of things, because pianos are, if you like, 50% acoustic and 50% mechanical. There's the possibility that there could be some moisture ingress in moving parts, which would cause notes to perhaps not work if something froze up, and I might have to free that with a bit of space-age lubricant or something.
0: Curious to hear what a piano sounds like deep beneath the Earth's surface was an audience of 60 people. Here's audience members Douglas Haywood and Catherine Wilby.
3: I just think it's a great innovation, a great idea. It's different, and therefore it's something we can explore and enjoy, and that's fantastic.
4: Sounds like a logistical nightmare, but apparently they've done it, so looking forward to hearing how it sounds.
0: But for the stars of the show, it's a chance for them to fall in love with playing the piano all over again. Here's Ian Munro.
5: I'm still interested. It's still got that magic for me.

Doesn't it sound lovely? That was the work of pianists Yasmin Rowe and Ian Munro, ending that report by Tyrone Dalton. And that is the end of Australia Wide for today. I'm Sinead Mangan. It's been lovely to have your company. Cheerio.

0: ABC News, good evening. I'm Michael Bausch. A two-week coronial inquest has begun into the death of Toowoomba girl Elizabeth Strews. The eight-year-old died in January 2022 after her parents stopped giving her insulin because of their extreme religious beliefs. A Brisbane court has heard that child safety officers were warned about the mother's controlling fringe church group in 2013. Elizabeth's parents and a dozen church members were found guilty of manslaughter last year. The court has suppressed the names of all but one of the 30 witnesses who are due to give evidence. The landmark anti-Semitism inquiry will hold an unexpected classified hearing to dig deeper into what national intelligence agencies knew before the deadly Bondi Beach mass shooting. Victoria Pengilly reports.
1: The Royal Commission was announced in the wake of the Bondi terror attack and held its last public hearing in August. The new session, announced today, will be held this month behind closed doors due to its discussion of classified information. The hearing will examine the conduct of security, intelligence and law enforcement agencies, including what was known about the Bondi shooters. It comes after a former ASIO agent, Marcus, campaigned to give evidence at the Royal Commission after he said he'd interacted with the Bondi shooters. Marcus has previously claimed he warned ASIO about the shooters years before the attack.
0: The Queensland government says its plan to build affordable homes on empty church blocks has reached a major milestone. Changes to local planning laws last year mean community groups can now easily build low-cost housing on vacant land owned by religious groups and charities. Housing Minister Sam O'Connor says the policy's already delivered more than 1,000 brand new homes across the state.
2: We have a further more than 4,800 homes underway on church and charity land, and it's sites from the Gold Coast right up to Cairns. It is a really, really big build program that we have underway right now.
0: The federal opposition leader's back to potential political resurrection for Josh Frydenberg. The former treasurer's been working in private sector finance since losing his inner Melbourne seat at the 2022 election. But in a weekend TV interview, he refused to rule out a possible comeback. Angus Taylor says he'd welcome all hands on deck to beat Labor next time round. Israel's leader Benjamin Netanyahu is furious over a controversial new documentary about the war in Gaza.

0: He's accused a group of Israeli soldiers of leaking information, as Middle East correspondent Matthew Doran reports.
1: The film, called Nuzza, revealed how Israel's military waged a deadly campaign in Gaza, with testimony from soldiers accusing the army of systematic mass civilian killings in the Strip. The Israeli Prime Minister had threatened to revoke the citizenship of those involved in the documentary, and he's now written to the heads of the Israel Defense Forces, the domestic intelligence agency Shin Bet, and the Attorney General, demanding they search for whichever soldiers took part and prosecute them for leaking information, criminal defamation, and damaging Israel's diplomatic and security standing.
0: The US Treasury Secretary has defended President Donald Trump's controversial deal to buy millions of tons of Russian diesel fuel. The agreement has drawn fierce condemnation from European leaders who claim it will directly fund the Kremlin's war against Ukraine. However, Scott Bessent has told Fox News the EU is being deeply hypocritical because it failed to cut its own economic dependency on Russian energy supplies.
2: The Europeans have given the Russians more money since the start of this war than they have given the Ukrainians because they cannot wean themselves off Russian energy. They had a failed energy policy, and Vladimir Putin, they continue to fund him.
0: To cricket, updating the score on day four of the Test Series opener between Australia and South Africa in Durban. A short time ago, the visitors 2 for 118 in their second innings. That's a lead of 224. Steve Smith is on 20, Marnus Labuschagne 29. Queensland's weather, scattered showers and storms tomorrow for central regions, the west, southwest and southeast. They'll be widespread at times over the southern interior. Fine or mostly fine elsewhere, Brisbane showers and possible storms 20 to 31, Ipswich 17 to 31, the Gold and Sunshine Coasts 19 to 30. Showers about the southeast on Wednesday, Thursday and Friday. 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
5: Good evening, Queensland. My name's Zach Mander. I'm filling in for Kelly Higgins-Devine. Did you hear the cricket update in our 7 o'clock news just then? Isn't it great to have Test match cricket on at the moment? I mean, it's not on in Australia. They're playing in South Africa at the moment. But I mean, the weather's warming up. I was walking one of my kids to school today and there was a mower going. I could smell the cut grass. Summer just around the corner. It's going to be Christmas before we know it. Wow. Speaking of those temperatures, this is what it's looking like around Queensland at the moment. Charters Towers 29, Cairns 26, Cooktown 29, Townsville 26, Mackay 25, Gladstone 24, Rockhampton 25, Emerald 31, Longreach and Mount Isa at 7 o'clock, 34 degrees. Quite warm. Birdsville, a cool 30 degrees. Charleville, a cool 30. Roma, 31. Toowoomba, 27. Bundaberg, 24. Brisbane, 25. And the Gold and Sunshine Coast are both 23. We're going to kick off our smart casual quiz in just a second. A heads up on the first question. You can get calling right now on 1-300-222-612. Happy birthday to Hugh Jackman. He was born on this day in 1968. What is the name of Hugh Jackman's coffee brand? Is it A, Laughing Man Coffee, B, Funny Guy Coffee, or C, Fair Dinkum Drop? If you know the answer to that, we'll be kicking off our smart casual quiz in a moment. All you need to do is call 1-300-222-612.
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5: Our banger or clanger is back for tonight. On Thursday night, it was this one, Psycho Killer by Talking Heads. You voted that was a banger. So that song survives. We're allowed to play it again. What is it going to be this evening? You get to pick the fate of a song we play. If it's deemed to be a banger, well, it stays in the playlist. A clanger.

gets banished forever. Tonight's song on the chopping block. Oh, I think that I found myself a cheerleader. She is always right there when I need her. Omi's cheerleader. This is from 2015, 11 years ago now, can you believe it? It's had over 1.4 billion views on YouTube. Omi says it's not just about finding a romantic partner to support, but also having that person who is always in your corner. It has a very summer feel to it, but do you think it's a banger or a clanger? You can text B or C to 0467 922612. What do you think? Do you like it?

0: 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And now here's your host, the Queen of Queensland Evenings, Kelly Higgins-Devine.
1: I mean, we've covered this, but my name's actually Zach Mander, not Kelly Higgins-Devine. She'll be back on your radio before you know it. But for now, you have me. And right now, it's our Smart Casual Quiz. Our first caller tonight is Matthew in Brighton. Matthew, how's your evening going? Sorry, Matthew. Zach, how are you doing?
2: Pretty good, Zach. How are you tonight?
1: I'm well, thank you. I'm actually unusually tired. I don't know what it is. You know when you get tired and you can't think of why, and then you start to panic about maybe you've got low iron or something?
2: Yeah, I'm pretty tired. I had work today, so I'm pretty tired after that.
1: Is it physical work or mental work or both?
2: Probably a bit of both, really. I've recently started working at Kmart, and I had a shift today, so.
1: Oh, yeah. I'm on your feet all day.
2: Yeah, for a couple of hours, so yeah.
1: Well, I wonder, I don't think your job was going to help this at all, unless you have a DVD section, although I don't think, you know, department stores sell many DVDs anymore. But today,
2: no, I don't think they're doing.
1: Today is the birthday of Hugh Jackman. He turns 58. We all know about his movies and musicals, but did you know he started a coffee brand? What is the name of his coffee brand? Is it either A, Laughing Man Coffee, B, Funny Guy Coffee, or C, Fair Dinkum Drop?
2: I'm just gonna have a guess and go B.
1: Funny Guy Coffee?
2: Yeah.
1: Let's have a think about this. Hugh Jackman, is he a funny guy? Yeah, he is. Is he a Fair Dinkum guy? Yeah, sure. Is he a laughing man? Yeah, I guess so. You might have picked up there, Matthew, I was briefly just displaying some radio craft known as padding while I brought up right or wrong sound effects, which I had forgotten to do during the news.
2: Oh, right.
1: Did you pick up on that, or was that pretty professional?
2: That sounded pretty professional, I've got to admit, Zach.
1: I admire that. You're locking in, what were you locking in? B, Funny Guy Coffee.
2: Yeah, it's a guess. I'm probably going to be wrong anyway.
1: Yeah, that is wrong. I'm so sorry, Matthew.
2: No worries, Zach. Have a great night.
1: What you've done is you've narrowed it down for someone else today.
2: I guess so. I've helped someone else.
1: You have. And that person tonight is Andrew and Rascal. Andrew in Bald Hills, how's this evening treating you?
3: Good, thank yourself.
1: I'm well, thank you. Hey, Andrew, you're walking your dog Rascal at the moment, aren't you?
3: Yes, I am.
1: Can I ask you a question about dog walking etiquette? I saw this pop up in a local group this afternoon, you know, a local Facebook group, but I've noticed it happening myself. On bin day, if you're walking down a footpath now, for example, and people have their bins out ready for collection, can you, as a dog walker, put your dog bags into a bin?
3: If they haven't been collected, I can't see why not.
1: Yes. But see, Andrew, I agree with you. If they haven't been collected. Now, what happens if they have been collected and it's an empty bin?
3: Then you keep it in your hot little mitt and take it home or put it in one of the council bins that's provided.
1: I like that answer, Andrew. I agree. Because there's nothing worse than going to pick up your bin or, you know, throw something heavy. If you have something heavy to throw into your bin and you see, just before you go to let go, you see someone's thrown a dog poo bag in there. I mean, you don't need the visual, Andrew, but it's not pretty.
3: Oh, yeah, but as a dog owner and a dog picker-upper, it doesn't bother me if someone does that because it's just going to end up being mixed with Rascal stuff.
1: Well, that's true if you have a dog. And also, it's better than it being on the ground, I guess. Hey, Andrew, I heard that you went to the Jim Henson exhibition over the weekend. How was it?
3: Oh, it's fantastic. And if you can get the chance, go. As I said to Lauren, it just shows what a little imagination and a lot of money can do. But it was well above anything that I ever thought of. And the sets, they've got the sets from Fraggle Rock there, and they are just magnificent.
1: Yeah, this is at Gomar in Brisbane. I was in the foyer the other day and I saw all the trophies and I thought that there's a whole line of trophies behind a cabinet. And I thought, I think that's an actual Oscar. I think they have the actual awards that the Muppets won, and there's an Oscar sitting there.
3: It's because we just virtually ran out of space to take photographs. We're taking that
1: back. Oh, really?
3: Yeah.
1: Okay, interesting. I'll have to get along. I love Gomar, and I do like the Muppets. I find it more interesting. I kind of like the behind-the-scenes stuff more than I think I actually like the shows. I love to see, you know, how they cut out the bottoms to the stages so that the puppeteers could disappear into the floors and all the other kind of tricks that they had.
3: Yeah, there's a couple of old black and whites running of Jim Henson showing how they do it with the monitor down by their knees and their hands up in the air.
1: Because you have to do everything in reverse, don't you? Because you're looking at a little monitor.
3: No, it's not in reverse.
1: Oh, it's not in reverse.
3: You're looking at what your audience is seeing.
1: Yes.
3: So you've got to act that way.
1: Mm.
3: Your hands have to move that way. And it's puppeteers, they're experienced at doing it, but it's still, it is fascinating to watch.
1: And also, you'd think it would be pretty easy to do these days with how far technology's come, how good, you know, cameras and monitors are, but he was doing this 50 years ago.
3: Yeah, black and white.
1: Yeah.
3: CRT screens, not LED, not the good ones that we use nowadays.
1: We're stuck in our first question in our Smart Casual quiz. You can give us a call on 1-300-222-612. It's about Hugh Jackman's coffee brand. It's a 50-50 question now, Andrew. What is the name of Hugh Jackman's coffee brand? Is it either A, Laughing Man Coffee, or C, Fair Dinkum Drop?
3: Oh, Laughing Man.
1: It is Laughing Man. Correct.
3: Ooh.
1: I mean,
3: you've got a ding tonight.
1: Yeah, I've got a ding. I found a ding. What does Kelly usually use? It's under her sound effects, so I assume she used a ding. Does she?
3: She's a da-da type.
1: Okay. Well, I'll see if I can find that for you, Andrew.
3: I think it's great. Changes is as good as a holiday.
1: How are you with Hugh Jackman trivia? Because I got another one here for you.
3: Oh, not too bad. I'll give it a go anyway.
1: Hugh Jackman has a running fake feud with which other Hollywood A-lister?
3: Oh, bloody Nora. I only read about it the other week too. And they were having watched on YouTube and they're having a good giggle about it. Who was it with?
1: They've been in movies together, at least one. I'm not sure how many. They're in the same kind of cinematic universe. They're actually good friends. They did mock ads for each other's businesses.
3: Yeah.
1: Not coming to mind?
3: Nah, sorry. Give it to the next person and have a great night.
1: Thanks, Andrew.
3: Thanks, mate.
1: You have a good night as well. This is our Smart Casual quiz on 612 ABC Brisbane and Queensland. If you'd like to participate, 1-300-222-612. We have John Boy joining the show now. Hey, John Boy.
4: Good evening, Zach. How are you?
1: I'm well, thank you. How are you?
4: Tired tonight. I've been out in the sun all day trying to fix a pump.
1: Oh, how did you go?
4: I ended up giving up and calling in the professionals.
1: How long were you working on it before you gave up?
4: 2 days.
1: 2 days?
4: 2 days.
1: And do you have the manual or are you just winging it?
4: No. It had a slight air leak in one of the lines and it wouldn't prime properly.
1: Yep.
4: And as soon as you turned it on, it would just suck air. So I changed everything I could.
1: None of it worked.
4: None of it worked.
1: When's the pro coming out?
4: Oh, he's been out. He dropped in on the way home.
1: And then how fast did he fix it?
4: Probably took him half an hour, 3/4 of an hour.
1: And were you close to the problem?
4: Oh, yeah. We knew what the problem was.
1: Oh, okay. You just didn't know how to fix it.
4: Exactly.
1: Oh, well. I mean, at least you know that you're getting your money's worth. You were positive that you weren't able to do it, so that's good.
4: Yeah. Yeah, that's right.
1: Hugh Jackman, How are you with his famous feuds? He is a famous running fake feud with which other Hollywood A-lister?
4: Not a clue, Zach. Sorry. We need choice of three.
1: I could give you a clue if you want. Do you think that would help you?
4: I do.
1: This actor plays Deadpool.
4: Oh, yes, I know him. I can't think of his name. I've got too many other names running through my head to put on the horn.
1: It's like the pump all over again. We're so close, but so far.
4: Exactly, Zach. Exactly.
1: Jumbo, I'm going to have to buzz you out. You have a good night, okay?
4: And you. Bye.
1: See you later. 1-300-222-612. Do you know the answer to this? Hugh Jackman has a long-running fake feud with which other Hollywood A-lister? 1-300-222-612. While you think about that, let's play Cool in the Gang. Get down on it. On 612 ABC Brisbane in Queensland... Our number, 1-300-222-612.

0: and the gang, Get Down On It. 7:23 on your Monday night on 612 ABC Brisbane in Queensland. My name's Zach Bander, filling in for Kelly Higgins Devine. We're going to continue our smart casual quiz in just a moment. I'll give you an update on Banger or Clanger. Tonight you're voting on this. Omi Cheerleader, do you think it's a banger or a clanger? You can text B or C to 0467 922 612. I'm going to be honest, a lot of clangers so far. There's a few people voting for banger, but I would say majority, fairly overwhelming at the moment, in the clanger category. Is that what you agree with? Let me know. Text 0467 922 612. We are doing our smart casual quiz. If you know the answers to any of these songs, to any of these questions, give us a call on 1300 222 612. And we're stuck. We're 20 minutes into the smart casual quiz and we're only on question two. Kira's in Gympie. Welcome to the show, Kira. How's your day been?
1: Pretty good. How are you?
0: I'm well, thank you. How are you with Hugh Jackman trivia?
1: This is like probably the only question I'm going to know.
0: Okay, well, that's good. Hugh Jackman is famous for running a fake feud with which other Hollywood A-lister? What's the answer?
1: Ryan Reynolds!
0: Yes, Ryan Reynolds, a.k.a. Deadpool. I think they were in a number of movies together, weren't they, as Wolverine and Deadpool?
1: They only had one Wolverine and Deadpool movie.
0: But they were. Are they only in one movie together? Are there other no other movies in the cinematic universe they're together in?
1: They have a couple others. They have in one of the X-Men movies when Wade Wilson, he gets turned into the... I can't remember his name, but he pretty much just gets like a bunch of powers and then they fight. And then that's when Wolverine loses all his memories.
0: I'm going to be honest. I'm not up to date on where the Marvel Universe is at. But Ryan Reynolds and Hugh Jackman, they did do mock ads for each other's businesses, which sums up their relationship. Take a listen.
2: And Hugh could be behind such a heroic company. Hugh guessed it. My friend, Hugh Jackman, the loving and caring man who created Laughing Man.
3: Ryan Reynolds is a complete and total f***. The gin's pretty great, though. I'll have to try it someday.
0: There you go. Hey, Kira, I know you don't think you'll be able to answer any of these other questions, but let's give it a go, hey? Question number three. It's coffee-related. A macchiato contains two elements, an espresso shot and what else?
1: What?
0: A macchiato. You might go to a cafe and you say, I would like a macchiato, please. It's an espresso shot and something else. Do you know what it is?
1: Is it chocolate?
0: That is a good guess, Kira, but it's not chocolate.
1: Damn.
0: You have a good night, okay? Thanks for your call.
1: Thank you. Have a good one.
0: This is our smart casual quiz on 612 ABC Brisbane in Queensland. Give us a call, 1300 222 612. First couple of questions people are slipping up on. The other night we were 15 questions in by now. We're stuck on question three. Michael's in Alderley. How's your day been, Michael?
4: Mate, first day back at work after 4 weeks off.
0: So. Oh, that's a tough one.
4: Yeah.
0: Were you looking forward to going back or not?
4: No, absolutely not.
0: Because sometimes when you have a good break, you think, oh, well, it's good to get back to the, you know, the routine.
4: Yeah, I don't get that.
0: No. What did you do on your time off? 4 weeks is a good break.
4: Yeah, mate, took the family to Africa, actually.
0: Oh, wow.
4: It was awesome.
0: Yeah, did you go travel around different countries?
4: Yeah, did most of Southern Africa. Childhood bucket list item being ticked off.
0: Wow. Do you see any of the big five animals?
4: Managed to get all five of them, actually, which was great.
0: Wow. What are the big five? Lion, cheetah?
4: Lion,

0: Oh, cheetahs not. Oh. Lion, leopard, Cape buffalo, rhino, and elephant.
1: Mm. How big were the elephants?
0: Really big. Yeah, especially when you're in a water in a boat and they decide to.
1: Did you do that?
0: Yeah, that was great. So in a little two-person boat, that was interesting. Yeah, really.
1: Because Michael, I assume you saw that video that was going around a few months ago.
0: Yeah, the one where the hippo chased the boat.
1: I think it was wasn't it a elephant?
0: There was one with a hippo, which they're incredibly fast. So we went up close to a hippo. The drivers didn't like how close we were, so we backed off, and then we followed an elephant, and then the elephant followed us. So, yeah.
1: Yeah, I mean, wild animals, big wild animals. You don't want to get too close. Well, I'm glad that we're talking to you, Michael, and that it all went okay. We have a coffee-related question in our Smart Casual quiz. The macchiato is two elements. It's an espresso and what?
0: It's just a little dash of milk, just enough to stain the coffee.
1: That's correct. That sounds like I'm talking to someone who knows their coffee.
0: My dad's coffee order was a macchiato.
1: Oh, there you go. Question number four. What is both a part of the human brain and the genus all seahorses belong to? Don't worry, it's multi-choice. Is it hippocampus, A, B, rhinocampus, or C, campocampus?
0: It's what we were avoiding in Africa, it's a hippocampus.
1: That is correct. Funny, it's kind of African animal related.
0: Yeah, that was great. Keep them coming.
1: Well, this one is animal related. I'm not sure if you would have seen any of these in Africa. Maybe if you were snorkeling off the coast. Madagascar is off Africa, isn't it? Did you head there?
0: No, that's next. That's next time.
1: It's a long way to go, isn't it? What was the flight time? 30 hours? I mean, sorry, that would be door to door. 30 hours, maybe.
0: Yeah, 30 hours door to door. Probably 8 hours to Singapore, and then another 12.
1: Long way away, other side of the planet. True or false, seahorses are fish?
0: Yes.
1: That is correct.
0: Oh, nice.
1: Despite looking very different to your average fish, seahorses have gills, a swim bladder, and fins, just like any other fish. This is our Smart Casual quiz. If you'd like to be involved, call 1-300-222-612. Michael's knocking off a few questions here, which I'm thankful for, as we just gone 7:30. To win this quiz, it's either the last caller before the 8 o'clock news or whoever answers our 20th question, whichever comes first. Question number six, Michael. In 1999, this day was named the Day of 6 Billion... because we reached 6 billion what?
0: I'd say population on Earth.
1: That's correct. 6 billion in 1999. This isn't an actual official question, but do you know how many people are on Earth now?
0: 7.2 or 3?
2: 8.3.
1: 8.3. Whoever was jumping in there is correct.
0: Are we really? Okay, wow. All right, thanks, India and China.
1: Yeah, well, they are the two biggest countries, I think. I'm not sure what the increase, whether they've been the most significant increases in the last 25 years, but that's possible. In 1991, question seven, American rock band REM released a song describing people as what?
0: Shiny and happy.
1: Correct.

0: Were you an REM fan or currently an REM fan, Michael?
1: Enough to know that they hate that song.
0: Do they?
1: They tried to create the most poppy song they could. They got one of the singers from B-52s.
0: That's right, they did.
1: They wrote it and they never perform it because they hate it.
0: Really? That happens sometimes.
1: Yes.
0: Which is kind of sad when you're a fan, if that's your favourite song, and then you find out the band hates it.
1: They did it on Sesame Street once, though.
0: Oh.

0: You know a lot about this song.
1: It is a catchy song, which is what they meant to write, so they've achieved it.
0: How did you know that they played it on Sesame Street? That seems very detailed.
1: Shiny Happy Monsters was the song that they changed it to for Sesame Street, which was...
0: Fascinating. We're talking to Michael from Alderley in our Smart Casual Quiz on 612 ABC Brisbane and Queensland. You can give us a call on 1300 222 612. Question number 8. Physical media is back in vogue. Which format brought in the most revenue in Australia in 2025? Was it either A, CDs, B, laser discs, or C, vinyl records?
1: I'm going to go with vinyl because my son is into collecting them and they're bloody expensive, so that would have to be the most revenue.
0: That is correct. According to ARIA, more CDs sold than vinyl in Australia in 2025, 1.5 million versus 1.2 million units. But as you mentioned, vinyl earned more than double the revenue, $46 million versus $21 million. So what does a brand new vinyl cost, Michael? Do you know the ballpark?
1: Yeah, about 70 to 80 bucks.
0: Really?
1: That's a lot more if you're looking at rare or exclusive ones, yeah.
0: I had no idea because I just see them in the op shops for, you know, $2. So I thought they would be comparable to a CD maybe, but that's wild.
1: No, look, if you want Nana Muscuri, yep, $2 is good. But if you want anything halfway decent, 70, 80 bucks is beginning, yep.
0: Well, there you go. This one's also physical media related. Speaking of discs, what was Sony's recordable disc format launched in the early 90s? Another multi-choice. A, Discman, B, Mini Disc, or C, iPod?
1: Apple is iPod, and I think Sony's was Minidisc.
0: Correct, it was Minidisc. The last Minidisc player was made in 2013. The discs themselves were in production till last year, which I find remarkable that they lasted that long.
1: Yeah, I can't say I ever had one, but yeah.
0: No, I think someone had one in high school, when I was in high school a few decades ago, and they were talking about... They had great quality, apparently, one of the best sound qualities, but they never really caught on, from my opinion.
1: Okay.
0: Question number 10, halfway through a Smart Casual Quiz. Practical Magic is a movie released in 1998. It starred two witchy sisters. Both sisters were famous Hollywood actresses. Can you name one of them?
1: I can probably do both. I think it's Nicole Kidman and Sandra Bullock.
0: It is. Bullock played Sally Owen and Kidman played Gillian Owen in the film, which hit cinemas October 16. The sequel, apparently, is out now. I've never heard of it. Have you heard of it? Practical Magic, the sequel?
1: Heard of it, but not my cup of tea.
0: No. It seems very on trend to just pick a movie from the 90s and either do a reboot or a sequel or a follow-up.
1: Yep.
0: Question 11, which is the only swimming stroke that sees race competitors in the water prior to the starting pistol being fired?
1: That's backstroke.
0: That is backstroke, correct. I think we have another backstroke question for you. Are you a big Olympics watcher?
1: Yes, I am. Oh, hang on. I always feel worry about saying stuff like that and then getting the next question wrong. No.
0: Well, this one's Olympics related. Australia's Kaylee McEwen, OAM, is 25 years old, is considered one of our greatest backstrokers. How many Olympic gold medals does she have? Is it A, 12, B, 5, or C, 7?
1: Look, 5's my lucky number, so I don't think she's got 12, so it's between 5 and 7, and 5's my lucky number, so let's do it.
0: 5 is correct. Probably could she could go another one, couldn't she? 25, 3 years away. Yeah.
1: I think she's talking about hopefully holding out until Brisbane 32.
0: Really? Another one after that?
1: Fingers crossed.
0: Yeah, that'd be great.

0: Right. Question number 13 on 612 ABC Brisbane and Queensland. My name is Zach Mander, filling in for Kelly Higgins Divine tonight. This is movie related. Who played Dr. Sam Loomis in 5 Halloween films?
1: Donald Pleasance.
0: That is correct.
2: I spent 8 years trying to reach him, and then another 7 trying to keep him locked up because I realized that what was living behind that boy's eyes was purely and simply evil.
0: Michael, you go.
1: Can I nerd out on you for a second?
0: Please.
1: So I think the name Loomis was actually taken from Psycho. Was the name of the boyfriend in Psycho, became Halloween's doctor, and then became the surname of the boyfriend in the first Scream movie.
0: Wow, they're all connected.
1: Yeah, bit of nerd horror trivia.
0: Are you a big horror fan?
1: No, I hate it. It's hate being scared, but
0: You're just a trivia fan.
1: I like trivia and I like movies, yeah.
0: Oh, there you go. Fran from Logan's texts in. You can text 0467922612. I have a fabulous mini discs. I have many fabulous mini discs, sorry, in a box. The sound was / is brilliant, but I don't have a mini disc player anymore. Oh, no. Sometimes that happens. The technology is really good, but it's not the one that wins out. I think of VHS versus Betamax, and Betamax was the better image quality, but VHS won.
1: May I nerd out again and be slightly inappropriate?
0: That depends how inappropriate.
1: It's not too bad. Apparently, whichever system adult movies chose was where Hollywood went. The adult movies seemed to predict what would happen.
0: Well, they are big business, I imagine, in the 80s. Well, it was probably the 80s when they were figuring this out. There you go. Question 14. Michael, we started so rough. We went through 5 or 6 callers on the first 2 questions, and you've knocked out close to the last 10, I think.
1: Happy for it to continue.
0: Yeah, let's do it. It's 7:40 at the moment, 20 minutes to the 8 o'clock news. Which famous soccer team could be booted out of the English Premier League over a $1.7 billion financial scandal? A, Manchester City, B, Manchester United, or C, Everton?
1: I think it's Man City.
0: It is Man City. An independent panel found Manchester City guilty of arranging sham contracts and financial breaches that helped it dominate the sport. City's bosses have always denied doing anything wrong. How sad. I think they were like a big, they were kind of a big team that everyone got behind because they had been so unsuccessful for so many years. They've had these excellent recent years, and now it seems it may have been not all as it seems.
1: Quite Melbourne Stormish.
0: Yeah, I was reminded of Melbourne Storm while I was just reading that out, actually. Accused of having 2 sets of books. Oh, I guess not accused, I guess found to be guilty of. On this day in 1971, a rock opera composed by Andrew Lloyd Webber and starring Jeff Fenholt and Ben Vereen opened in New York City. What was that rock opera?
1: Lloyd Webber. The religious ones. Jesus Christ Superstar. Who are you?
0: Correct. Have you seen Jesus Christ Superstar ever, Michael?
1: No, I haven't.
0: No, either. Have you seen any Andrew Lloyd Webber? He's done Cats, hasn't he? He did The Phantom of the Opera.
1: I saw Phantom of the Opera in London when I was 17.
0: Did you like it?
1: Actually, I did. I really did. I thought that was great. My first ever sort of musical experience, so I was suitably impressed.
0: I saw it on Broadway about 10 years ago. I think it's the longest running continuous musical on Broadway, one of the only ones that we could get tickets to. Not that I wouldn't have chose that, but I think Hamilton was there at the time. Tickets were $500 plus, and that was 10 years ago. I think these ones were a more reasonable $80 or something.
1: That's it. Hamilton's amazing.
0: I did see it in Brisbane, and it was great, but I would have been great to see it on Broadway with Lin-Manuel Miranda as the lead.
1: The full cast, the originals, they were sensational.
0: Did you see that one on Broadway?
1: No, I wish. I've seen it on Disney. They've got... Yeah, it's not quite the same, but it's got the actors, so it's good.
0: Question 16. I thought we weren't going to get to the end of the questions. You might knock these all out, Michael. The Christ the Redeemer statue officially opened on October 12th. That's today. But in 1931, which major city does the 30-metre monument overlook?
1: Rio
0: de Janeiro. That is correct. Have you been there in your travels?
1: Not yet, no.
0: Is that next?
1: I want to go everywhere. So I'm looking forward to the prize money that I get from this quiz to fund my next
0: trip. I don't think you'll be getting very far off that. question 17. Longtime ABC newsreader Richard Moorcroft recently sadly passed away last week. Which game show did he host for a few years? We have a hint. This is the intro. Michael in Alderley, do you know the answer?
1: Yeah, Letters and Numbers on SBS.
0: That is correct. He hosted Letters and Numbers on SBS, which ran for a few years in the early 2010s. I'm just going to have a little look ahead, Michael, on these questions and see if I think that you're going to answer all of them. I think two out of the three I'm confident you'll get. There's one I'm not positive about. I don't know your interest. It's actually the next question is the one that I don't know whether you'll get. It's something that happened over the weekend. If it's something you saw and took interest in, it'll be an easy question. Otherwise, it might be quite difficult. This is our Smart Casual Quiz on 612 ABC Brisbane and Queensland. It is 7:45. If you'd like to be involved, call 1-300-222-612. It looks like we are going to get to the end of the quiz tonight before the 8 o'clock news, whether it's Michael or someone else. On Saturday, the Wallabies were thrashed by the All Blacks in the opening Bledisloe Cup test at Eden Park. What was the score?
1: 52, I think we scored 2 tries to 19.
0: It was 50-19, correct. Well done.
1: We're doing so well, and then halftime happened.
0: Yep. I've got here that the All Blacks retain the Bledisloe Cup for another year, having held the silverware since 2003. Does that mean that it's been that long since we've beat the All Blacks, or does that mean that it's been that long since we beat them in the Bledisloe Cup?
1: The Bledisloe's now down to 2 games per year, so all the holder has to do is win it once.
0: Right.
1: We've won 2 games, and that's what's been happening. So we've beaten them, I think, 12 times in a row we've lost to them. I think so. We've beaten them within the last sort of 6 years.
0: I mean, 12 times in a row is not too good, though, is it?
1: No, neither 24 years, no.
0: Yikes. Okay, question 19. On this day in 1987, George Harrison released his third solo number one hit and the last chart topper by any of the former Beatles. What was it?
1: Are we counting as to whether it was with the Traveling Wilburys or is it solo?
0: No, it's solo. It's not with the Traveling Wilburys.
1: I always get them mixed up which ones with them. Set on You. I've got that one. Got my mind set on you.
3: I got

0: I'm giving him the commentator's curse here a little bit. I'm just having a look back through the questions and seeing where you came on. I think you've done about 15.
1: Question three, I came on.
0: Yeah, okay. Well, that would make this 17 questions if you get this one correct. Currently a 16 streak. I'm filling in for Kelly Higgins Divine tonight. Has anyone ever done the 20 off the bat? From your thoughts?
1: I don't know. I haven't heard it myself, no. But I listen every single night.
0: This would be pretty good, 17. I've been doing the quiz has ever done 17. I don't think anyone's done 16. So you've already broken the record, Michael. Question 20. Which extinct animal shares its name with an Australian communications company?
1: Are there any sort of hints, please?
0: I can hear producer Lauren yelling no hints from the producer's booth.
1: It's not Vodafone.
0: There would be people. There'd be people yelling this at the. It's one of those ones you either know or you don't. I guess.
1: Oh, extinct Dodo.
0: It's Dodo. Well done. That is our Smart Casual quiz. Congratulations. That is excellent. 17 in a row. Well done, Michael.
1: Thank you very much. That's
0: Penny in Everton Hills, who was waiting on the line. I've just seen her dropped off. So sorry about that, Penny. But Michael is tonight's winner. And in such a fashion, Michael, well done. It must be, you know, you're well rested after your month in Africa.
1: That's it. Oh, quite happy with that. Thank you, Zoe.
0: Stick on the line, Michael. We'll talk to producer Lauren and we'll organise sending you out something. And just keep in mind, Lauren was just yelling, don't give him any hints. As we went to that question, if you want to bring that up with her off air, that is completely fine. Banger or clanger this evening, where we're asking you to vote on the fate of a song on our playlist. Oh, I think that I found myself a cheerleader. It's Omi Cheerleader. You can text B for banger or C for clanger to 0467 922 612. I'll give you a little bit update on how those votes are coming in just a moment. But let's get a song on. Breakfast in America, Supertramp on 612 ABC Brisbane and Queensland. It's 7:50 as we approach our 8 o'clock news update for your Monday evening.

0: Supertramp, Breakfast in America on 612 ABC Brisbane in Queensland. How are you with your spelling? Do you find it difficult? You might not be alone. English, extremely hard language to spell. Rolly Sussex, our regular wordsmith, joins us after 8 o'clock tonight, and he's going to take us through all the quirks of spelling in the English language. Also coming up a little bit later on, we're going to talk about the Northern Quolls. There is a insurance population of quolls being, well, it's a project where they've set aside 950 hectares in North Queensland, fenced off by 13 kilometres of fence, and they're releasing an insurance population of these quolls into it. We're going to talk to some of the wildlife workers and scientists behind that project later in the program. We're asking you to vote on our banger or clanger tonight. Oh, Omi, cheerleader from 2015. Mixed votes coming in on this one at the moment. We're getting some texts that say, James in Herberton, that has to be one of the crappiest songs I've ever heard. Massive clanger. But then John Boy says, the two Gen Z boys and myself agree it's a banger. So I don't know if that counts as three with John Boy and his two boys. So is it a banger or a clanger in your mind? Text 0467922612 to let me know.
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0: Now, anyone who has a cat or a dog would know that animals can have interesting personalities. Well, that's the same as animals on farms. Some are a bit naughty, some are more clever than they let on, and there's the ones that make you shake your head and laugh. Amy Mitchell has a story about one of those on 612 ABC Brisbane and Queensland.
5: On a farm in central Queensland lives Kay Ogilvie, and with her, many animals, including Reno the turkey.
6: He was sort of social because every time there was a conversation going on somewhere, you know, if we had visitors and there was conversation going on at the farm, you'd find him sneaking over to you. And if we had visitors and we were sitting on the veranda and having a laugh and a giggle, he'd gobble every time somebody giggled. It was hilarious. Yeah, so he was a real character.
5: That love of conversation led to Reno the turkey's one true love.
6: We'd have the radio on in a tiny little room in the shed. Sometimes of an afternoon we'd actually go in and there'd be nuts and bolts all over the floor, and could not work it out, thought it may have been a big carpet python or something like that, or possum. Anyway, one day Wayne was actually in the shed and he heard this noise and he walked in, and here's Reno carrying on. You know, he's pecking at all of the nuts and bolts and screws and God knows what. And we think, what on earth are you doing? But we realised then that he just loved listening to the voices, listening to the music. There was company. And I've got photographs of him actually sitting at the doorway with his eyes closed, listening to the radio.
5: And this turkey even had a preferred radio program.
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6: He loved Macca in the morning on the Sunday morning, always sat there. And sometimes it was just really weird thinking that, you know, a bird would actually enjoy Macca in the morning.
8: Ain't it the truth? Good morning and welcome.
6: You'd go looking for him and here he is in the shed listening to the radio. Yeah, and he was the only one that did it. None of the others.

0: Life is complicated anyway. I hope my stories just bring a little bit of balance to them and give them a giggle. At times, Reno's dancing upset Farmer Dodds. In the evenings, he'd find nuts, bolts scattered all over the floor and wondered why. One afternoon, he quietly went into the shed and watched Reno. What he saw made him giggle. Reno was flapping his wings and jumping to a song he liked on the radio. This made the nuts and bolts go flying off the shelves. "Reno," he shouted, "get out of my shed now. Look at the mess you've made. Gobble, gobble, gobble, gobble, gobble." Reno ran outside quickly and hid from the farmer. He knew he was in trouble.
1: Wow, hopefully not too much trouble. That was Amy Mitchell with that story about that turkey. As we approach the 8 o'clock news on 612 ABC Brisbane and Queensland after 8, we're going to be joined in studio by Rolly Sussex. We're talking about spelling tonight and how difficult English is as a language to learn how to spell. Then later on, before 9, we're hearing about the plight of the northern quoll, once abundant in Australia, not so much anymore. And we're going to hear from the researchers trying to reverse that. That's on up after the 8 o'clock news.
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4: ABC News, good evening, I'm William Howard Evans. The imam of a Melbourne mosque allegedly linked to the suspect of the attempted Fly Dubai flight hijacking has broken his silence. Georgia Lenton-Williams has more.
5: Terror suspect Hamam Al-Hamami is accused of attacking his co-pilot with an axe, allegedly in an attempt to take control of the Fly Dubai plane to crash it into an airport in Israel. In a statement released via state media last week, the United Arab Emirates Attorney General said the 29-year-old, who said he acted alone, started to drift towards extremism and terrorism while studying in Melbourne in 2017. It says he met people associated with the My Centre Mosque in Broadmeadows, led by Samir Motadi, but does not further explain the alleged link. Now, Mr. Motadi has taken to social media. He has not directly addressed the allegations, but has made reference to false allegations and claimed the righteous will always be attacked.
4: Australian man Simon Carman, who's accused of murdering a teenager in Thailand, has told a court the 17-year-old girl was responsible for her own death. Karishma Vias reports.
6: It was an opportunity for the presiding judges to really clarify what his plea is to the four charges, very serious charges that he faces, and they include murder as well as taking a minor for indecent purposes. Mr. Carman has agreed to plead guilty to one of those charges, and that is concealing a corpse. There is CCTV footage that is publicly available that shows Mr. Carman dragging a suitcase out of his condominium in Pattaya back in June, but he adamantly maintains his innocence on the other charges that he faces.
4: More than 3,000 vaccines have been rolled out to Australian wildlife as part of the federal government's efforts to combat bird flu. Australia has recorded hundreds of bird flu events, including mass mortalities, since the disease was first detected in the country in mid-June. Agriculture Minister Julie Collins says authorities have now vaccinated little penguins in Victoria and in New South Wales, as well as orange belly parrots in Tasmania and the endangered shy albatross.
7: I do want to reiterate that there remains no detections in our poultry or agriculture systems and that the risk to human health remains low. I can say we've now had over 700 bird flu events across the country and 60,000 calls to our disease hotline.
4: Foreign Minister Penny Wong says the Palestinian Authority's decision to postpone general elections is deeply disappointing. Following Australia's recognition of Palestinian statehood at the UN, the government and international community have strongly advocated for elections in Palestine, which haven't been held since 2006. Penny Wong says continuing to delay elections undermines the prospect of a two-state solution. The coalition says the delay proves the government's recognition of Palestinian statehood was premature. Fighting in Yemen.

0: and is intensifying around the city of Taiz, which has been surrounded by the Houthi forces. Taiz has long been a major battleground in the country's devastating civil war. With food running out and few supplies reaching the city, the World Food Programme is warning of a humanitarian catastrophe. Matthew Hollingworth is the WFP's head of operations and says 600,000 people are at risk.
1: We simply can't get through those front lines right now with supplies. But really worryingly, not only humanitarian supplies have stopped going in, so have commercial supplies. Food's running out. We know that wheat flour stocks are running out. Prices are getting higher and higher each day.
0: UK Prime Minister Andy Burnham says Russia did interfere with the Brexit referendum and warns similar activities are taking place in France and Germany. Mr. Burnham has told the Rest is Politics podcast that upon arriving at number 10, he asked about possible Russian interference in the 2016 vote and received a clear answer that yes, there was. Mr. Burnham did not provide further details about the type or extent of Moscow's activity during the Brexit referendum. And South Australia's Premier Peter Malinauskas says he remains confident in the safety of the state government's planned MotoGP circuit following a federal court challenge from a man concerned about rider welfare. A Queensland game developer is seeking a permanent injunction against the street circuit because he believes the track will compromise rider safety. But Mr. Malinauskas has rejected those concerns. ABC News.
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4: It is 8:05 on your Monday evening. Hello, Queensland. My name's Zach Mander, filling in for Kelly Higgins-Devine. She'll be back on your radio airwaves before you know it. But for the next hour, you have me. Before 9 o'clock, we are talking about the Northern Quoll. They're on the decline. Have you ever seen one in the wild? Well, if it's up to one researcher we're going to talk to a little bit later on, hopefully they might have some more in your area soon. We've got Rolly Sussex with a word in your ear in just a moment. But before we get there, I want to let you know about tonight's Banger or Clanger.
5: Oh, I think that I found myself a cheerleader. She is always right there.
4: Omi Cheerleader. Do you think this is a banger or a clanger? You can text B or C to 0467 922 612 after 8:30. We'll have the result for you, whether that song survives the cut or we never, ever hear it again. Welcome to the studio, Professor Rolly Sussex, talking everything language. Rolly, before we get to tonight's topic, what do you think of Omi's Cheerleader?
6: I'm sitting on the fence.
4: You're neither here nor there?
6: I'm afraid I'm tending to the negative.
4: Yeah, so a lot of people at the moment, I would say. Probably 3-1, clanger to banger. But we've still got half an hour, so maybe that will turn around.
6: It can be saved.
4: It can be saved. Sometimes I have seen some turn around with these votes. It's kind of a little bit like on election night, and they have their early kind of predictions, and then you say, hey, hang on, it's turning a little bit. Rolly, we're talking about spelling tonight, particularly English spelling, and why is it such a mess?
6: It's such a mess because it's been growing organically for well over 1,000 years. And when we borrow an awful lot of words. For example, 29% of English vocabulary comes from French and 29% from Latin and about 6% from Greek and only 26%, just over a quarter, from the Germanic roots of English.
4: Really?
6: Yeah. We are the ultimate mongrel.
4: Yes.
6: And when we borrow, we tend to think, if you're borrowing words from another language, they've obviously got something that you think is important and prestigious and you'd like to have it for you to have.
4: Mm.
6: Right, so we borrow the word and we usually mangle the pronunciation, but we also borrow the spelling.
4: Mm.
6: And if you think about it, like pterodactyl, it's not a pterodactyl, because in Greek, pter is a perfectly good way of starting a word.

0: and gnomies, you know, the gnomes in your garden.
1: Yeah.
0: And mnemonics, right, and pneumonia, and all of those things with two. English just said, it's too hard, we can't do it, we'll forget the first one, but we still write it.
1: Mm.
0: And so these are lurking in English, and there's a lot of them, and they're very important words. And then...
1: So are all silent letters because we've taken it from another language?
0: Nope.
1: And not
0: nope.
1: all the time?
0: No. Some of them have grown up naturally in English. For example, the awful O-U-G-H.
1: O-U-G-H.
0: Yeah, because there's a place called Slough, which is a city to the west of London, and Trough, which is actually called Tro in parts of Tasmania, by the way, and Though and Thorough and Cough and Hiccup and Thought, and there's one other. Now, they were originally written G-H because it had a H sound, right? But then we lost that. English no longer has a H. You know, if you have a L-O-C-H, it's a place in Scotland with water in it. But people usually say Loch.
1: Yes.
0: You know, and B-A-C-H, the German composer, is Bach. He should be Bach. It's not difficult to say. So there's a real mess. And then some words we borrowed and simplified, like the word knight, K-N-I-G-H-T, which is a perfectly good English word. And it used to be Knicht. Pronouncing the K, and with the G-H as a H, Knecht. And we know because there's a modern German word, Knecht, which means a lad. Okay, so you can see there are traces of where it's been, but poor old English found it so hard to pronounce these things that we just gave up.
1: And I imagine that happens over time.
0: Yes.
1: People gradually drop it.
0: And somewhere someone makes a mistake or pronounces it differently or hasn't heard it right, right? And so they pronounce their version. Other people think, oh, that must be the way it's spelt. So they do an emperor's new clothes.
1: Yeah.
0: Off we go again. And English is really very, very difficult. To the point where George Bernard Shaw, I think it was, once said that G-H-O-T-I spells fish. Because G-H is in cough, right?
1: Yeah.
0: O is in women. And T-I is an invention.
1: Yeah.
0: Now, Shaw actually left a lot of money for a prize for a new English alphabet.
1: Yes.
0: And they ran the competition and the prize was awarded and the result was never heard of again.
1: Yeah, wow, there you go. I would like to let you know you can participate in this conversation if you'd like. You can call 1-300-222-612 or text 0467-922-612. If you have any questions for Rolly or any thoughts on English spelling, how are you at spelling? What trips you up? Let us know at any time, 1-300-222-612 or text 0467-922-612. Rolly, I imagine you've always been an excellent speller.
0: I was reading when I was still four, but my parents were both word people. Dad was a professor of French. Mum was a writer and artist.
1: Yep.
0: And I can, as long as I can remember talking to them, we were talking about words. So they've been part of my formation all the way through. But I'll give you some good news.
1: Tell me.
0: 80% of English words are regular and can be pronounced by the way you look at them, and the spelling gives you enough clues. So words like car and cow and bull and moon and sun, these ones are all Germanic and we know what they are. 3% are just plain crazy, like the O-U-G-H ones, or W-E-R-E. Which should be maybe where, and yet it's were is the past tense of the verb to be, okay? And so there's nothing you can do, but you've got to do some memory work.
1: Well, this is the funny thing. I'm doing some teaching, but the school's doing most of the teaching of my 5-year-old daughter at the moment. She's learning how to spell as well. And we come across words in books sometimes, and she'll sound it out and say, and I'll say, no, it's actually this. And she says, well, it looks nothing like that. And I say, you're just going to have to remember it. That's it. I can't explain it. I don't know why it's like that.
0: Yeah.
1: You say it like this.
0: Well, 4 out of 5 words are going to be predictable.
1: That's good. That's good news.
0: The other news, I mean, there are things like, you know, all of those words in T-I-O-N, like invention. Now, they're not invention. They were inventio in Latin, and they were invention in French, and sieur becomes sh. Right? And this is a regular sound thing which happens in different languages. So those ones are kind of predictable once you know a little bit about spelling changes. Mm. But 5-year-olds learning are wonderful sources of, and occasionally they, you know, they say, I eated this, and every linguist around the place says, yeah, they were.

0: Past tense, past tense. Whereas, you know, English is, I'm sorry, but phonics is, I think, the way to go. But there, you have to take on board a lot of very common words, which are irregular, and so you've got to learn them. It's a memory job.
1: The funny one that kids come out with as well, this is not particularly with spelling, but to do with language, is they'll do the inverse of common sayings, and it logically makes sense, but it's not what we would say. So, for example, they'll say, both my kids have said that they're waking down.
0: As
1: to say that they're getting sleepy. And to them, it makes sense because you wake up in the morning. So at night, you must wake down.
0: Oh, that's beautiful.
1: And it makes sense, but you go, well, we don't really say that. But I understand how you came to that conclusion.
0: Well, you and I might launch it and see if we can get others to follow along.
1: Waking down.
0: Because kids are, I mean, there are phrases which, I mean, like luck out in American English. Now, most of the things, you know, out is bad, in is good.
1: Yes.
0: Right? So, you know, he fell out of the group or something. You know, that's a failure. And yet luck out in American English means to do very well. And they've got another one which really makes me quite puzzled, which is I could care less, which is their version of our I couldn't care less.
1: They also say I'll write him.
0: Yes.
1: Rather than I'll write to him.
0: Yeah. The rule used to be that, I'll write you a letter, right? That's you. Not, or I'll write a letter to you. That was also fine. But there's a song about the something wrote him a letter. And that's the American English has gone off on its own. And in 1828, Noah Webster did his Dictionary of American English. And he decreed that theatre was going to be E-R.
1: Yes.
0: And colour was going to be O-R.
1: Yeah.
0: Right? And things like plough were O-W. And in many ways that makes sense because there's some bits of English which you don't normally notice until your spelling checker gets it wrong.
1: Yes.
0: Humour is O-U-R.
1: Yes.
0: But humorous is O-R. Right? And valorous is O-U-R. Sorry, valor is O-U-R, but valorous is O-R. And these are extra bits of memory, and they're not very common words, and you've got to devote some special slots in your mind for these irregularities to lurk. And it would be very much nicer if you did what Webster did. Of course, he gave us one in Australia, which is the Labour Party, which is O-R.
1: Yes.
0: And that was in 1906. They were talking to the Wobblies, which are the International Workers of the World, an American labour organisation. And someone was looking at a document which spelled L-A-B-O-R, and it stuck. So the Labour Party in New Zealand, the Labour Party in England is O-U-R, Labour Day is O-U-R, Labour Party is O-R.
1: And fascinating.
0: And it's not going to change.
1: Well, you have the English, you have the American English. Do we have any Australian English?
0: Oh yes. And it was said for a while that there is educated Australian English, which is kind of what you and I are talking. And then there was general, and then there was broad. You know, gee, mate, had a great day. but then, of course, there was Greek Australian English with Con the Fruiterer. Beautiful. And there are Aboriginal Englishes, and then there's Italian Australian English and Vietnamese Australian English. And wherever you go, the varieties have got elements of the other language which have taken root and which affect the way they pronounce things and very often the way they do grammar as well.
1: Okay, but spelling?
0: Spelling tends to be much more stable because...
1: Harder to change, I guess.
0: It's much harder to change. In 1476, Caxton set up his press in London, decided... Now, before that, people, you know, the monks were copying books in monasteries, and if they happened to be in Yorkshire, they were including little bits of Yorkshire pronunciation. And that was fantastic because it gives us clues about what the early dialects of English were doing. Caxton said he was going to follow London and the South Midlands. And immediately there was a norm which took off and people started imitating. But look, Shakespeare wrote his own name six different ways.
1: Did he?
0: Yeah. Sometimes E-A-R-E and sometimes without the final E and sometimes just E-R without the A. So even in those times, you know, which is more than 130 years after printing started in England, you were still writing as you spoke, and if you thought that the way you spoke, I mean, he would have sounded a little bit provincial.
1: Well, I was going to say, you were talking about silent letters earlier. I'm Zach with a H.

0: which is redundant, isn't it?
1: Insofar as it's a curse, yes, but the name of is borrowed from Zechariah, which is, I believe, Hebrew.
0: But that's with a E. Z-E, isn't it?
1: Yeah, well, Zechariah, but the kerbit is a C-H, which is the transliteration of the Hebrew, ch, as far as I remember.
0: Mm.
1: So that you have...
0: So it's left over.
1: Yeah, and my name was originally Roland. It's French, right, not Roland. So that's just a starter. And then you get variation socially, which we talked about.
0: Mm-hmm.
1: You've got variation dialectally. People in Adelaide tend to say garage and dance and Alexander, although they're losing that.
0: Are they?
1: And most of the differences in Australian English are just different words, you know, whether you've got trunks or swimmers or togs or whatever. But then you've got all of this enormous variation. Now, in South Africa, they have a bath, or bath rather than bath, and there are all the American dialects and all the British dialects and so on. And if you think about it, the word L-O-V-E is pronounced love, except in the north of England it's love. And in popular song, it's love. Now, let's say you had one sound, one letter. So all of those versions of love would be spelt differently.
0: Mm.
1: And take the word photograph. Photograph. It's faux and then t-graph, right? But then there's photography, with the stress on the second syllable, and there's photographic. So photo comes out as photo, photo, and photo. In the three. And the fact that they're written the same means we know it comes from the same root. They're all linked up with the same sort of meaning.
0: Mm.
1: But if you had a different spelling for each word, it would make learning them much easier to spell and to pronounce. But it means that the dictionary would get enormously bigger with all of these different variants of spelling.
0: Mm.
1: So...
0: We are talking to Rolly Sussex on 612 ABC Brisbane and Queensland. This is A Word in Your Ear. If you have any language questions, you can text them to 0467 922 612 or call us on 1300 222 612. We'll take general questions, but we are talking specifically tonight about English spelling. Here's a couple of questions that have come in for you, Rolly.
1: Right.
0: This one is from Bill in Hawthorne, Victoria.
1: Ooh.
0: Bill says, Rolly, is it Argentinian or Argentine person?
1: Either. Argentinian is the proper adjective, but then there's the country, you know, the Argentine. So, and it means, by the way, the silver country.
0: Does it?
1: Yeah.
0: Oh, interesting. Yes.
1: So you can use either. And this is one of these ones, particularly with, do you say the New Zealand team? I think you would, but the England team or the English team?
0: True. Right. Well, it's interesting, Kiwis as well. See, I would say Kiwis, plural. They say Aussie in reference to the country.
1: Yes.
0: They'll say over in Aussie.
1: That's right. But then, you know, the Aussies are coming, as the Times of London prints that to say the cricket season is about with us again.
0: Mm.
1: And English has incredible variation. And it's part of its beautiful richness, but it's also difficult for people from overseas. You know, they turn up in Australia, they've been studying English in Tokyo or something, and suddenly find that what they hear around them is very, very different.
0: I had someone approach me in Tokyo. I thought this was a scam at first.
1: Go on.
0: And they said, I was waiting outside a shop for my wife who was in the shop, and they came up to me, a kind of young person, and they said, could we have a conversation? Do you speak English? And I said, yes.
1: Uh-huh.
0: And I said, well, what do you mean? Why do you want to have a conversation? And they said, I'm practicing English.
1: Yes.
0: Would you mind having a conversation with me?
1: Nice.
0: So I spoke to them about what I'd been doing and what they'd been doing. And it only lasted a few minutes, but I thought that was so interesting. I've never had anyone come up to me and just ask for a general conversation for them to practice their language.
1: Yeah. Well, no. English is it's spoken by perhaps 2 billion people worldwide. It is the default language for diplomacy, for trade, for travel, for all geopolitics and things. And, you know, an Argentinian, there's one, will do business with a Thai in English. Because it's the lingua franca for everybody. And that means that we have, I'm afraid, a very good excuse to not learn foreign languages. But no, I go to France and talk French and they say, but hang on, you're from Australia. And I say, yeah. And they say, well, in Australia, they don't learn other languages.
0: No.
1: And they say, you speak English? And I said, yeah, right, I want to practice.
0: Yes.
1: So off we go again.
0: Rolly, let me get to a couple of these questions.
1: Yes.
0: This is another text. Strange, this texter says, today I knit, tomorrow I will.

0: knit.
1: Yes.
0: So yesterday I nat, they asked.
1: Right. No, knitted. The English has two sorts of verbs. There's about 150 of them, which change the vowel or don't change at all. So shoot, shot, spring, sprang, sprung, and so on.
0: Mm.
1: Right. The vast majority of English verbs and all new verbs go ed.
0: Mm.
1: Right. So if you and I invent a word, scropple, then, which means to run a vehicle around the moon. Yesterday I scroppled, you know, and I have scroppled with intent. You know? And these are the way new words go. So what is happening with this one is that it's following other patterns of English, you know, which are among what's called the strong verbs, which change their vowels.
0: Hugh in Springfield has given us a call on 1300 222 612. We're talking to Rolly Sussex on 612 ABC Brisbane and Queensland. Hugh, what's your question for Rolly?
2: Good evening, Rolly and Zach. I just wanted to ask and talk about how the word phonetic isn't spelled phonetically.
1: Okay. And it's a bit like saying, why isn't the word monosyllabic monosyllabic?
0: Yes.
2: Yes.
1: Right. Phonetic is because the Greek root phon means sound. And we borrowed, as I said, we borrowed the word from Greek with a lot of technical and medical vocabulary comes from Greek. And it's actually really useful because those words are used in French medical vocabulary and in German medical vocabulary and so on. So it's a form of lingua franca of medicine across different countries. But the phon bit, phonesthetics and phonetics and phonology, they're all to do with sounds, and it's all because of we borrowed it from the Greeks.
2: Well, there you go. Thank you very much, gentlemen.
1: Welcome.
0: Good on you, Hugh. Yeah. Thanks for your call.
1: I got some more troubles.
0: Tell me about them.
1: Kosciuszko and Strzelecki.
0: Mm.
1: Now, Kosciuszko is the name of our tallest mountain, except that people call it Kosciuszko.
0: Okay.
1: And when I came back to live in Australia in 1974 with a Polish wife, Kosciuszko is, the S is meant to have a little acute accent on it. Mm. It's a kosh, right? And then it's meant to have a Z in it, SZ. And the maps were doing it without the Z. And together with a number of other people, we campaigned like mad to get the Z put back in, because that is the proper name. He was a Polish patriot, and the name was actually given by another Pole who is known in Australia as Strzelecki, who was in fact Strzelecki. They told me when I started learning Polish that it was like filling your mouth with razor blades because it's full of Zs and things.
0: Yeah, okay.
1: But in fact, it's perfectly pronounceable. Kosciuszko and Strzelecki are not difficult.
0: Mm.
1: And yet, almost no one in Australia pronounces them the way a Pole would recognize.
0: Well, then you get to the issue with the name of a mountain.
1: Yes.
0: That you could be pronouncing it correctly, but it's not useful in that language because no one knows what you're talking about. So if you were stranded on that mountain doing an SOS and you're pronouncing it like that, they might not know where to go.
1: I think in that case you have to grit the teeth and use whatever the people on the SOS will know about. But
0: It's like I've had this with Dachshund,
1: the
0: small dog, Dachshund.
1: Mm.
0: Is that the correct pronunciation? Someone was pulling me up on that once, and I said, well, but if I say it like that, no one will know what I'm talking about.
1: In English, when we borrow words, we decide that usually the original pronunciation is much too hard. and a Dachshund, Dach in German, means a badger.
0: Mm.
1: So they're badger dogs.
0: Right.
1: And being round and long, they can go down badger holes and fight with badgers.
0: Okay, there you go.
1: Frankly, badgers are a bit fearsome.
0: If anyone's had one, I'm not sure if they're attacking any animal, are they? They seem very...
1: If a badger is cornered, it will get very fierce.
0: Yes, but I mean the small dog.
1: The small dog?
0: I don't know how fierce they are.
1: Pretty feisty.
0: Okay.
1: By the way, feisty originally meant farty in English, so there you go.
0: There you go.
1: Right. I've got some more.
0: Yeah, tell me about them.
1: Like simplifications. I heard someone today say anaesthetist.
0: Mm-hmm.
1: Now, anaesthetist, S-T-H, S-T-H, anaesthetist is hard. No, it's a very uncomfortable connection of sounds. So when we go fast and we've got two consonants together, we tend to lose the first one.
0: Mm.
1: So vulnerable becomes as vulnerable, and arctic becomes arctic, and even Australia, right, becomes Australia, as is said by certain of our politicians who shall be remained nameless. So there are good reasons for this. You know, things, it's just too hard to pronounce, particularly at speed.
0: Mm.
1: And even you and I at speed might say anaesthetist, where the S has kind of got reduced to almost nothing. But then we lose syllables. Are you studying medicine or medicine?
0: Mm.
1: I think most of the students would say, I'm doing medicine. Medicine sounds a little bit overcorrect and careful and trying to, emphasize that you're doing something rather prestigious. And this happens all the time because particularly, listen to the football. Well, unfortunately, the season's finished, but football commentators at full speed simply do not have enough to get all the sounds in.
0: Mm.
1: And so they tend to miss it out. So, English, and again, look, if you think about it, the sound F is either like in few with an ordinary F, English word, right, or pharmacy, which comes from Greek again. The sound sh is spelled sh as in shilling, which is sch in German, sh, right? But it's s in sugar.
0: Mm.
1: And the further you go, the more you wonder, why don't the English work out a nice, simple, straightforward, regular? Because, I mean, sugar with sh would actually not be too bad.
0: Well, can I ask you about other languages around the world?
1: Yeah.
0: Are they much easier to spell in?
1: It depends. The ones that have been written recently, like indigenous languages in Australia, they've been written down since about 1840, 1850. And the people who did it were speakers of English or sometimes German. And they locked down the language with a pronunciation, and they're pretty stable.
0: Mm.
1: And Maori, although Maori has dialects in New Zealand, it's pretty stable as well. Some languages have been very defensive about their spelling and have not liked to borrow foreign words, like Icelandic. And so you've got words which have had a particular form and a particular meaning, and they've done so for 1,000 years. And people, I mean, Iceland is not on the way to anywhere. So they didn't get invaded by people in boats.
0: Right.
1: Right. And so Icelandic, people now in modern Iceland can read the sagas which were written about the year 900 or 1,000 because they're entirely understandable, whereas Old English from roughly the same period is a foreign language.
0: How far back would you have to go in an English country before I wouldn't be able to communicate with people?
1: Ah, one that April with his shoulders sochte, the drocht of March has perced to the rochte, and bathed every vein in which liquor, of which virtue engendered, was the floor. And that's Chaucer, about 1390.
0: Okay.
1: We've reconstructed it.
0: Mm.
1: And you'd get some words, but not everything. Shakespeare is already a bit closer to us.
0: Yes.
1: But some dialects, particularly in the north of Scotland and the deep south of the US, I find very difficult to understand.
0: Mm.
1: And again, funnily enough, I was talking to one bloke from the, I think it was the Isle of Mull, and after a bit I said, look, I'm sorry, is this English? And he said, yeah. And I said, well, can you write it down, please? And then we were suddenly all right, because the writing was common, even though they pronounce it differently. Same in Chinese, which is basically 600 dialects, most of which don't understand each other when they speak, but they learn standard Mandarin in school, and so 780-odd million have got a standard writing system that you can use to communicate.
0: We got a call from David here. This might be the last one that we'll have to do, Rolly, because we have to move on to an interview about the northern quolls.
1: This is important stuff.
0: It is important stuff.
1: And animals being brought back from almost dead.
0: Yes, they're on the decline, the northern quolls, but there's a project in North Queensland trying to turn that around. David's in Maruka for now, though. David, you got a question for Rolly?
3: Yes, thank you, Zach. I'm glad I got in just in time. It's a simple word, Rolly. It's spelt U-S, but some people seem to say it U-Z. What's the origins? They always sound American.
1: Mm-hmm.
3: But what's the origins, and why can't we spell it that way?
1: Okay, it is in fact U-S, and it's us with an S sound, and it's been part of English for about 1,000 years. The us is most typically West Country English dialects. Down in Somerset and Devon and so on. My folks come from Somerset and Devon, and they talked about us down there. So it's a dialectal thing, but you're quite right. Some of the Americans do it. They also, instead of the z sound where you'd expect McDonald's, z, which is a z, we write it s, they say McDonald's.
0: Mm.
3: Yeah.
1: You've got to listen for these things. And then if you're in the country, here's a lovely example. If you say error, that for you and me would be E-R-R-O-R, all right?
3: Mm.
1: In America, that's the way you pronounce E-R-A, which for us is era. And the Americans, for E-R-R-O-R, would say error with a R on the end. So there are some words which are pronounced the same, like error, which is spelled one way in English and a totally different way in American. And thank you for us, because this is the tip of a very big iceberg.
3: Can I just say, the funny thing about it is the people that I've heard say it over my life are very much Australian.
1: Oh, yeah. And again, there are pockets of things. And one of my favourite ones is the Ute, because there's a from Mackay down to about the Downs near Toowoomba. It's a Tilly.
0: Is it?
1: U-Tilly-T. Right.
0: Ah, and I've never heard that before.
1: You
0: have?
1: Yeah, it's very common, particularly in the country. And I've even discovered a couple of pockets of it in Adelaide for some reason. God knows why. But they're Australian again. We win.
0: Thank you for your call, David, in Maruka. This has been Rolly Sussex. A word in your ear on 612 ABC Brisbane and Queensland. Yes, Rolly?
1: You want a last word?
0: Yes.
1: The man who created autocorrect has died. Restaurant in peace.
0: Very good. That's Rolly Sussex on 612 ABC Brisbane and Queensland. My name's Zach Mander, filling in for Kelly Higgins Devine after Rod Stewart. We're going to hear about the Northern Quolls, or the in North Queensland, and what's being done to reverse their decline. It is 8:34 on your Monday night, 612 ABC Brisbane and Queensland.

0: Rod Stewart, Maggie May on 612 ABC Brisbane in Queensland. Good evening. My name's Zach Bander. Thank you so much for tuning in. I'm filling in for Kelly Higgins Devine. Now, I'm going to be honest with you. We're just talking to Rolly Sussex about all things English spelling. And we got so caught up in it that when I played Rod Stewart, I forgot I was meant to do the result of banger or clanger. So we're actually going to do it after we talk about the Northern Qual. So the result of banger or clanger, you've been voting all night on Omni Cheerleader. Will we ever hear it on the evening's program again? We'll find out in just a couple of minutes. It's 8:40 as we approach 9 o'clock. We want to talk about this right now. Now, even if you have the most keen eagle eye for spotting wildlife, I know a lot of my friends do, you'd find it tricky to spot one of most Australia's most threatened native predators. They were once abundant in northern Australia, the beautifully spotted northern quolls, but they've been experiencing significant population decline since the 1930s. There's a team of ecologists who are looking at turning this around, though. Their plan is to relocate some quolls to a refuge site near Townsville in a bid to bolster numbers. Felicity Latalia is a senior field ecologist at the Australian Wildlife Conservancy. Felicity, welcome. Can you tell us about the northern quoll and why is it in trouble?
1: Yeah, thanks, Zach. Thanks for having me on. So the northern quoll is Australia's smallest quoll species. We've got four different quoll species. They're a native marsupial predator. So they were once found right across northern Australia. And, you know, due to a combination of threatening factors, they've disappeared from a lot of their former range. So it's a recurring theme that we see with a lot of other Australian native species, threats like predation by feral cats or red foxes further south in their range, introduced herbivores, inappropriate fire management, but also up here in the north, the threat of cane toad poisoning. So cane toads introduced into Australia in the 1930s to control the cane beetle, but unfortunately cane toads are pretty toxic to some of our predators, and as they spread across the country, their impact has been pretty catastrophic for a number of species, including the northern quoll.
0: Wow, I didn't know about that. It seems like that there's a lot of factors against the poor northern quoll. What are the numbers like now compared to what they've been previously?
1: Yeah, I guess we may not have a firm hold on precise numbers, and that's one of the things that's really hard when we're dealing with some of these threatened species. But, you know, historical accounts, they used to be a bit of a pain for some people, so they'd get into chook pens and kill people's chickens. And, you know, we see reports like this for a number of our different native species where they were once so abundant that they were treated like pests. These days, we hear, you know, fewer and fewer sightings, incidental sightings of things like the northern quoll, where they were once seen much more regularly. Even, you know, local here. So I'm based on Mount Zeratara Vale Wildlife Sanctuary, the AWC site where we've reintroduced the northern quoll to. Just down the hill from us in Townsville, people used to report seeing them along the roads, and you know, we're not getting those kind of incidental reports anymore. So while some populations are still going strong, others are dwindling, and we need to step in and help this species out.
0: Yeah, quolls are so interesting, aren't they? Because you mentioned that they're a carnivore. Australian marsupials, we don't see that all that much. I mean, there's the Tasmanian devil, right? But we don't have that anywhere except Tasmania anymore. But when you think of carnivores, I mean, what, we have the dingo, but that hasn't been here as long as some of these other animals.
1: Mm-hmm. And others we may not have even heard of, or they might be so small that we get them confused with other pests like little panagals and other cute little fluffies that probably most Aussies have never heard of. So like you say, predator, they'll eat anything from invertebrates up to reptiles, birds, small mammals. And so they've got a really important role to play in the ecosystem functioning as a topwater predator. you think about it, in the absence of the northern polar landscape, some of our rodents, so things that, you know, rat-like species, may build up in numbers where they don't have that native predator. As those numbers build up, they might eat more seeds from a particular plant. And if those seeds aren't in the landscape, that might affect vegetation growth. So, you know, everything is connected. Everything has evolved together. And really what we're trying to do is restore that balance into our landscapes.
0: We're talking to Felicity Letalia, a senior field ecologist at the Australian Wildlife Conservancy, who have a plan for the northern quoll. You're relocating some into a safe area to hopefully create an insurance population. Can you tell us about this project?
1: Yeah, for sure. So here at Mount Zero Tarrawhal Wildlife Sanctuary on Googlebarden Country, on the Collin Range inland from Townsville, AWC, so Australian Wildlife Conservancy, purchased the property here just over 20 years ago. We had a few key species in mind when it came to acquiring this particular property. One of those was the northern bettong. So northern bettongs have had some pretty catastrophic declines across their former range. And up until 20 years ago, they were only known from four remaining populations, and two of those have since gone extinct. Northern bettong here, we knew they were here about 20 years ago, no longer detected when AWC acquired the property. From that point, it really became our focus to reintroduce the species. So 3-4 years ago now, we created Northern Australia's first large-scale feral predator-free fenced area. So this is a 950-hectare area, so quite a large chunk of land. We're talking landscape scale, which is enclosed by a tall fence with a floppy top on it that hangs out to the outside. So if something tries to climb up, it can't get in. We call it an exclosure fence because it stops things getting in, but it can't stop things getting out. They can climb out if they're avid climbers. So 3 years ago now, we reintroduced northern bettongs. In those 3 years, we've now seen the population really, really thrive. And from that point, we've gone, okay, what else can we do to restore the landscape here? Another key species for us for this property was the northern quoll. And so this year, after, you know, quite a long process of developing a translocation proposal and speaking with a range of different stakeholders, really thinking this through, we have begun translocating individuals from across four source populations in North Queensland. So this is a staged 2 to 3 year project where over the course of those 2 to 3 years, we will reintroduce between 40 and 60 individuals. Into that 950 hectare area, we reintroduced 18 females this year. And so over the course of the next 2 to 3 years, we'll bring additional animals in. That 950 hectares could support up to 300 individuals. At kind of carrying capacity, so at the max that the landscape could really support. From that point, like I said, it's an exclosure fence, so things can still climb out. Quolls are very good climbers. They'll be able to self-release, and the long-term goal is really to see this species re-established across the Collin and Seaview ranges where it once occurred. That's about it.
0: Wow, that sounds exciting. 950 hectares. Who's on fence duty? That seems like a lot of fences to have to look after.
1: Yeah, it's only 13 kilometres.
0: Okay. That's a lot longer than I've got in my backyard, though, and I find it difficult keeping my yard intact.
1: And it's

0: It's an interesting thing to manage in Northern Australia, where we have pretty rugged landscapes. We have wet seasons, we have cyclones, we have, out here on site, we have up to 70-meter tall Eucalyptus grandis, the beautiful big rose gum trees. So lots to consider. We had to put a lot of thought into how we designed, for example, the creek crossings, where the fence would go through. So yeah, lots to consider. We check that fence at least 3 times a week. So we've got a team of three kind of people dedicated to this sanctuary, but supported by a much broader team across Queensland and the nation.
1: I know quolls are elusive. Once they're inside this big fenced area, 950 hectares, are they being tracked?
0: Yeah, absolutely. So all of our individuals that we're translocating in year one of the project are fitted with a VHF transmitter. So they wear it like a little necklace around their neck, and it transmits a signal. And so we're out there pretty much daily with an antenna in hand, trying to pick up the signal from these individuals. And they're pretty amazing units, these tiny little, less than 10 gram radio transmitter. Can transmit a signal that we're detecting 3+ kilometres away. Quolls love pretty rugged landscapes, so there is a lot of, walking out into this beautiful country, figuring out where the quolls are calling their new home. But it's really great to see that they have settled in well into some of these beautiful rocky landscapes that the country supports. Quolls are really interesting. They occur in landscapes, from spinifex through to vine thickets, tall forests through to drier woodlands. So it's been an interesting experience to see where they are settling into in this new landscape.
1: How exciting. It must be a bit of a buzz when you hear the little, I don't know what it is. What is it? Is it kind of like a, is it like a submarine
0: Yeah,
1: beep,
0: like a
1: beep, beep?
0: radar. Yeah,
1: Yeah.
0: that's it. Yeah.
1: Oh, well, that's good stuff. And you have 20 in there already and they've settled in well. Is that right?
0: We have 18 that we
1: Okay.
0: translocated. Yeah, and so our focus for the initial component of this project was to target females and females with pouch young. So this time of year, females will be carrying young. The idea behind this is that males can exhibit hyperdispersal, where they move great distances. We wanted to do everything that we could to increase the chance of site fidelity. So releasing females into the fenced area in the hope that they kind of, they'll stay put. With the young, so most of them, all bar one, had joeys in their pouch, which is really great. They can carry up to 8 young at a time. So those joeys are born after about 3 weeks. They stay in the pouch for just over 2 months. By 5 months, they're starting to, well, they're denned and they're starting to kind of explore from the den. And by 6 months, so by early next year, we'll have new individuals joining the independent population. An interesting fact about northern quolls is that the males are semiparous, so they only survive for one breeding season.
1: Wow.
0: So, yeah, in the coming months, there'll not be any adult males left in the population.
1: Ah. And so that's why you didn't relocate any males, I imagine.
0: Okay. No, that's it. It would have been, yeah, short-lived literally for them. So after wet season, that's when, if we were going to translocate males, that's when we'd do it. So when those young males are dispersing and they'll contribute to the next breeding season.
1: Well, thank you so much, Felicity Latalia, Senior Field Ecologist at the Australian Wildlife Conservancy, talking to us about northern quolls and the efforts to create this insurance population in North Queensland. So far going well, but so much room for more quolls, and I hope that they explode in population up there.
0: Thanks, Zach. Great talking to you.
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5: 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The Sounds of Rock in Townsville this weekend, and next year's Country Fest lineup has been announced. Next on Brekkie, hear from the team behind both events.
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1: It is 8:53 on your Monday night. My name's Zach Mander, filling in for Kelly Higgins-Devine. She'll be back on your radio before you.

You know it, but you have 7 more minutes of me. I forgot to do this earlier. I got so worked up chatting to Rolly about English spellings. I forgot about banger or clanger. We were meant to do the result a little while ago, but it's time right now. We've been asking this evening for you to vote on Omi Cheerleader on whether you thought it was a banger or a clanger. I'm going to play it now. If it's a banger, then it gets played all the way through and it survives. If it's a clanger, it gets interrupted with a clanging sound effect, and that's the last time you'll ever hear that song on evenings. It's banished, gone for good. So what is tonight's result? Well, I can reveal that the vote was 2-1. Twice as many people wanted one rather than the other. Almost gave it away there. Here's Omi Cheerleader. Let's see if it's a banger or a clanger on 612 ABC Brisbane in Queensland.

Omi Cheerleader is a clanger, according to you. 2 votes to 1, pretty much. Twice as many people thought it was a clanger than a banger. There were some people who thought it was a banger. It's very smooth and lovely. Nice rhythm, says one person. Absolute banger, times 10, said another. Well, not enough people who agreed with you on 612 ABC Brisbane and Queensland. Unfortunately for Omi, Cheerleader banished. Never to be heard again. I'll put on something that I think more people would say would be in the banger category. Here's Chicago, Hard to Say I'm Sorry on 612 ABC Brisbane and Queensland as we approach 9 o'clock.

0: Say I'm sorry on 612 ABC Brisbane in Queensland. That's all the time we have tonight. My name's Zach Mander. Until we chat again, stay gold, Pony Boy. Overnights, up after the news.
1: Hi. You want a couple of pumpkins?
2: 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Thank you so much for that.
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5: ABC News, good evening, I'm William Howard Evans. Australian man Simon Carman, who's accused of murdering a teenager in Thailand, has told a court the 17-year-old girl was responsible for her own death. Karishma Vias has the latest.
6: It was an opportunity for the presiding judges to really clarify what his plea is to the four charges, very serious charges that he faces, and they include murder as well as taking a minor for indecent purposes. Mr. Carman has agreed to plead guilty to one of those charges, and that is concealing a corpse. There is CCTV footage that is publicly available that shows Mr. Carman dragging a suitcase out of his condominium in Pattaya back in June, but he adamantly maintains his innocence on the other charges that he faces.
5: Greens leader David Shoebridge says the party will support Labor's changes to discretionary trusts as long as they stay true to their original form. The government has proposed a minimum 30% tax on trusts, but has been slammed by businesses who use them for flexibility in income distribution. Labor has looked at carve-outs and exceptions, but ultimately will need the Greens' support to pass the reforms. Senator Shoebridge says he will not back laws that have been watered down.
7: If the original policy intent is retained, if there hasn't been a bunch of concessions to the right, to corporate interests and to wealthy Australians who absolutely want to have some loopholes to drive their next series Mercedes through, that's the test we're going to do.
5: The head of RSL Australia says the government is making some movement on its contentious plans to sell dozens of defence sites across the country. The federal government is pushing ahead with plans to sell more than 60 defence sites, which it says will raise nearly $2 billion. The list includes historic sites like Victoria Barracks in Sydney, Melbourne and Brisbane. RSL Australia President Peter Tinley says they've been working with the government and expect some concessions.
8: On this particular matter, we are in some disagreement with the government. But also, the government's been listening. They understand in places such as Tasmania what would be left if they went ahead with the list as published. We're getting some movement.
5: Northern Territory Police is investigating the death of a 16-year-old Queensland girl in the remote community of El Perulum on the border with Queensland. Police responded to a call from the community clinic at 5:30 this morning saying the girl had died after allegedly being physically assaulted. Acting Commander Mark Greaves says police have arrested a 26-year-old man who they allege was known to the victim.
9: We believe at this point in time there was some form of domestic relationship between the two. How long the parties have been together, we're unable to confirm at this point in time. Cause of death will be pursuant to autopsy.
5: The Anti-Semitism Royal Commission will hold an additional classified hearing session weeks after public hearings came to an end. Victoria Pengilly explains.
10: The Royal Commission was announced in the wake of the Bondi terror attack and held its last public hearing in August. The new session, announced today, will be held this month behind closed doors due to its discussion of classified information. The hearing will examine the conduct of security, intelligence and law enforcement agencies, including what was known about the Bondi shooters. It comes after a former ASIO agent, Marcus, campaigned to give evidence at the Royal Commission after he said he'd interacted with the Bondi shooters. Marcus has previously claimed he warned ASIO about the shooters years before the attack.
5: The Vatican says Pope Leo is maintaining a regular schedule as he awaits surgery this week. It follows doctors discovering a

0: small nodule on the pontiff's lung. Pilgrims and tourists have been praying for a swift recovery for the 71-year-old. Speaking at his weekly Sunday prayer, Pope Leo said the growth is well contained. And the Royal Swedish Academy of Sciences has announced Robert Hall and Michael Woodford as winners of the 2026 Nobel Economics Prize. The prestigious award is the final prize to be given out this year and is worth 12 million Swedish crowns, or about 1.7 million Australian dollars. The Economics Prize was formerly known as the Bank of Sweden Prize in Economic Sciences in memory of Alfred Nobel. The central bank established it in 1968 as a memorial to Nobel, the 19th century Swedish businessman and chemist who invented dynamite. ABC News.
1: Queensland's weather for Tuesday: isolated showers and thunderstorms south of the line from Doomadgee to Winton to St Lawrence, tending scattered over central and southern Queensland. Showers tending widespread at times over the southern interior and southeast Queensland. Severe thunderstorms possible in far southwest and for the southern border ranges. Isolated showers along the remainder of the east coast, fine elsewhere. For more weather, tune in to your local ABC.

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2: Yes, well, hello and how are you? Philip Clark with you on ABC Radio. This is Monday. It's the 12th of October. How are you? How was the weekend? I hope it was just fine and your day-to-day has been good too. So have a great show, Phil. Thank you, Joe from Long Worry. We will, Joe. I'll make it my business too. Monday, October the 12th, first hour of the program at 6 past 10 Eastern Time, Queensland Daylight Saving to 6 past 9. It's 6 past 7 in Western Australia, 24 to 10 in South Australia, and in the Territory it's 24 to 9. We're right through the Pacific, as you know, with Radio Australia. We're at 6 past 9 in Port Moresby, at 6 past 10 in Port Vila and Honiara, and in Tuvalu and Fiji at 6 past 11. As well, we're right around the world with the World Wide Web. Reception should be fine everywhere tonight, exception of Devonport in Tassie after 1 a.m. I'll tell you about that later. But for the rest of it, lots of ways to listen. 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Or lots of you and I know enjoy listening to us on the ABC Listen app, which is a great way to listen as well. And lots of content up there. We've got from our program from last week, we've put Motor Talk with Toby Hagen up there. And also Dr. Ben Bramble of the ANU about his book about the false promises of the space age was pretty interesting. And Michael Adams looking back at the Faraday kidnapping of school children in Victoria is pretty good stuff as well. So all of that's there as well. You might want to hear Suzanne Hill's discussion over the weekend looking back at Australia in the year 1977. About ABBA's historic tour of Australia that year. She talked with history professor Michelle Arrow and John Stratton about it all.
3: It was a little bit like when the Beatles came here because, you know, the Beatles had been booked before they were super famous, but when they got to Australia, they were really hitting their straps. And so it was just one of those wonderful convergences. And it was a little bit the same with ABBA because Arrival had been released a few months before they came to Australia and demand for it was absolutely massive in Australia. Apparently at one point, every record plant in Australia was pressing copies of Arrival to meet the demand for the album. And so they kicked off this big tour in Australia. There was a very soggy concert in Sydney where it absolutely poured with rain. I think it's kind of funny that the Prime Minister, Malcolm Fraser, took his children to go and see ABBA in concert in Melbourne, and he managed to get his family backstage to meet the band. And there's just a photo of him sort of looking very serious, as he sort of tended to do with his kids, just absolutely rapt to be meeting.
2: It wouldn't happen today, would it? No, it wouldn't happen today. Lots more of that too on the ABC Listen app. So check it out. Heaps of stuff there to listen when you want to. 1-300-800-222 is the number. First up tonight, advances in cancer treatment. I'm going to be talking with Dr. Martin Witchwender, who's the director of the Daffodil Centre at the Cancer Council, about

0: the massive progress that has been made in across a whole area of the cancer story. So more of that. If you've got questions too, by the way, ask him. 1-300-800-222 is the number. You can grab us on the text line 0467 922 702 as well. Nightlife News Breakdown tonight led by Emily Barrett. There's a bit going on in Canberra, isn't it? Isn't there? The horrific thought that an execution by a firing squad in the United States might be live streamed in Australia has got all sorts of questions about what the government should do about it. Look, thankfully, I think the government could do something about it if they wanted. So, well, anyway, we'll explore some of that with Emily as well. Charlie Lineweaver will try and explain what the Nobel Prize winners' discoveries were all about, because he's the only person in Australia who understands, I am sure. So we'll check out that as well. And the little country movie theatre that survived for almost a century in the central west town of Manildra. It's been there since 1936 with its original projectors, etc. Apparently they still work. The only trouble is the people who know how to work them have all died or disappeared. So we'll talk some more about all of that as well. We'll play The Mighty Challenge, of course, an edition of American Insight with Bill Wyman as well. Our issues of the day, you'll have things to raise. 1-300-800-222 is the number. So I'd love you to be part of it. Give us a bell if you want to, if you would like to be part of it. As I say, plenty of opportunities tonight to be part of the program. Love to hear from you.
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0: Yeah, if you think back 40 years when a cancer diagnosis would mean facing far fewer treatment options, lots of invasive surgery if that could be done, in many cases a pretty poor outlook. Once upon a time, getting a diagnosis of cancer was a gloomy one, and you kind of had to put your affairs in order in many cases. Look, that is, I'm not trying to make it sound sweeter than it is, because in some cases that is still the case. But we have made enormous strides in cancer treatment and research, from better screening and vaccines that can prevent some cancers to more targeted treatments and improved support for people living with the disease as well. So to try and round this up, how are we detecting cancers earlier? How are we helping people survive, and how are we improving people's quality of life? And are we on the cusp of another major shift? Some researchers think we are, with artificial intelligence, amongst other things, opening up new possibilities in cancer research and care, which will be individually tailored to people based on their own genetics. AI is helping scientists analyse huge amounts of information and spot patterns that might otherwise go unnoticed. So we'll talk some more about how that could lead to early detection, more personalised treatments, and new ways even perhaps to prevent or treat the disease. Love you to be part of this conversation. If you've got questions as well, 1-300-800-222. My guest tonight is Dr. Martin Witchwinter. He's director of the Daffodil Centre of the Cancer Council of New South Wales. He's an internationally recognised pioneer in women's cancer prevention and a global leader in something that he'll tell us about called translational epigenetics, the study of how changes in the way our genes work can influence health and disease. Martin, good evening to you. Welcome to Nightlife.
3: Many thanks, Philip, for having me today.
0: It's terrific to have you with us as well. You've spent nearly 50 years working in cancer research and care. I mean, it's changed a lot, hasn't it?
3: Yeah, it has changed substantially. Back in 1986, the five-year survival rates were 46%. Nowadays, 40 years later, 72% of people diagnosed with cancer survive more than 5 years. So that's a substantial...
0: So nearly, not gilding it, but almost getting on for double.
3: Yeah, I mean, it has substantially increased. Yeah,
0: it's quite... That's right. And that's a combination of a whole lots of things. Where do you think we've made the biggest gains?
3: In the past, we certainly had a combination of gains, mainly improving treatment, personalizing treatment, but also attending the screening programs, the national screening programs. Those two aspects led to the improvement of cancer survival.
0: You're a particularly expert in women's cancers. I mean, breast cancer is something that people, you know, hear about a lot. It was once

0: a terrible sentence for women to be diagnosed with this. It's still a serious diagnosis, but it's not the same as it was, is it?
1: Absolutely. So when I started working in breast cancer 40 years ago, literally every woman who was diagnosed with breast cancer had a mastectomy, which is a surgical removal of her breast, including excision of all the lymph nodes in the axilla. Nowadays, the majority of women can be treated with breast-conserving treatment, and only one lymph node has to be removed, which is called the sentinel lymph node. So just the surgical treatment had a massive change.
0: Why was that? I mean, was it an improvement in surgical technique, or we found out more about? Because there seemed to be once an idea that, well, we better take everything, and including all the tissue surrounding it, just in case. We've got more targeted, have we?
1: Yes, exactly. So this is literally part of the research. You know, people, mainly in Italy and in the States, did a lot of research comparing the conventional way of treatment with the new treatment, which was breast-conserving treatment. And they found the outcome is the same, probably even better with breast-conserving treatment. And so that has become then the new state of the art.
0: Yes, I mean, you hear some stories of women who, particularly with some particular genetic predispositions to some cancers, still opting for mastectomies, but you're saying that that's not so much the case anymore.
1: So if you carry a mutation in genes which are called BRCA1 or BRCA2, they also referred in the public to Angelina Jolie genes, because she's outed herself to carry one of those genes, then there is an option to prevent the cancer by a bilateral mastectomy, which is a drastic measure. And so we try to identify new ways to prevent the cancer without surgically removing the breasts.
0: And tell me about the success of that.
1: So we are at the beginning, because the challenge we face in cancer prevention, which is stopping the cancer from starting, is to understand why the cancer develops. So in women with a BRCA1 mutation, we have found that these women produce a hormone which is called progesterone at a much higher level than women without these mutations. And progesterone drives the proliferation of specific cells in the breast, which eventually form the cancer. So there is a potential that we could interfere with that pathway by giving women what we call an anti-progestin.
0: One of the sort of holy grails of all this has been trying to predict cancer before it arrives. I mean, I guess that might be a goal in all medical research, I suppose for most illnesses. But what does that mean in terms of trying to predict whether cancer is going to arrive?
1: So imagine cardiovascular disease, heart attack and stroke. We have very good measures that allow us to assess the risk. So if someone has a high blood pressure or high blood lipids, this person has a high risk to develop stroke or myocardial infarction. So we have the risk. We can do something against exercise, diet, antihypertensives, and we can monitor the efficacy of these specific preventive measures by just measuring blood pressure and lipids in the blood. So that's exactly what we wanted to do in cancer in general, cancer prevention. We want to personalize cancer prevention.
0: Are we any way down that road?
1: So cancer is a disease which has two main forces. One is the genetics that we inherit from our parents, and the other component is the environment that our cells are being exposed. And so we study the interface between the genome and the environment, which is called the epigenome.
0: Okay, this is this field that I mentioned at the beginning that you're working in, an area called translational epigenetics. So explain some more about this for those of us who aren't scientists, what that means.
1: So you need to imagine that our body consists of billions of cells. Each of these cells contain the exact same genetic information. The genetic information is relatively simple. It's a sequence of four chemicals which determine our genome. And so what the genome is not able to is decide which genes are being read off and which are being silenced, you know, because, you know, the cells have all different function. And so that component

0: development is done by the epigenome. The epigenome is referred to as the software of our cells, whereas the genome is the hardware. And this is what we are studying. It is the epigenome in these cells.
1: I'm talking cancer treatments with Dr. Martin Witschwinter, who's the director of the Daffodil Centre at the Cancer Council of New South Wales. He's an internationally recognised expert in women's cancer prevention and a global leader in what we're talking about, translational epigenetics. Just to get back to some basics here for a second, cancer's the uncontrolled growth of cells, which are unwanted. But we don't know why this begins, do we, or do we?
0: So cancer is a very interesting phenomenon. You know, our cells have all specific functions, and the cancer cell is a cell that has lost its identity. So having an identity as a cell is very important because you stay with the organ that you work for. And if you lose the identity and you spread with the lymph vessels or within the bloodstream, you basically, or these cells, gain access to organs which they don't arise from, like the liver, the brain, the lung. And there they grow uncontrolled, and that's what we call metastasis. And this is why cancer is such a deadly disease, if cells escape the organ and grow infinite in the organs where they settle.
1: So they say they start in an organ. But if they just stayed there, what would they do? Well, they would destroy that organ, would they?
0: Exactly. So if they stay in that organ, like brain, for instance, you know, if they stay and they grow, they basically compress that normal tissue and kill them person.
1: Okay. But the metastasizing, of course, is they travel in the bloodstream to other organs. And this is catastrophe, usually, isn't it?
0: Exactly. And this is why we work on cancer prevention. We want to prevent the cells from coming cancerous and detect those cancers which are developing as early as possible before they spread into other organs.
1: If you'd like to ask a question, 1-300-800-222 is my number, 1-300-800-222. You can text questions on 0467 922 702. Jerry from Orange is on the line. Hi, Jerry.
2: Oh yeah, hi. I've just got an interesting cancer story. In 2014, I had an SCC, squamous cell carcinoma on my vocal cords, basically caused by smoking. That got lasered out and everything was fine. 2018, after I'd, well, cancer cure smoking, I'd given up smoking for 4 years. And then I had a bit of blood in my sputum in 2018, got it investigated, all of a sudden found stage 1A non-squamous cell carcinoma, and went through all the hoops and everything and scans and had an upper right lung lobectomy. Then they found after that that it had metastasized into, well, basically they said they didn't know where, but I had radiotherapy, chemotherapy for 6 months and radiotherapy, and then was declared cancer-free after all of that. And then 6 months after that, they found that it had metastasized into my brain and liver and had more chemotherapy, and they found that the chemotherapy trial that I was on had failed because all other brain cells, brain cancer, diminished, the liver cancer was still growing.
1: Okay.
2: And then along came COVID and no more scans or tests for 18 months. And so I'm still living with this nightmare. And then after 18 months, checked again and cancer free. And that was in, well, my last scan was in 2021. And I have another one, sorry, after that. And there is no sign of any cancer anywhere in my body.
1: Very good, Jerry.
2: And I'm going, holy golly, because I had a 95% chance of not being around for 5 years.
1: Well, that's the thing, is that
2: nearly 10 years
1: good on you. That's a good story, Jerry. Thank you. Thank you. That can happen, Martin, can it? Can't it? We don't know why either. Hang on. Yeah. Start again. Sorry.
0: Many thanks, Jerry, for sharing your story.

0: with us. This is a really good example because there will be more and more people like yourself who live with and beyond cancer. We know currently there is about 1.66 million Australians who are living with or beyond a cancer diagnosis, and in 2050 it will be 2.6 million. So it will be an increase of 57% of people who live with cancer, and amongst those 2.6 million, there will be 1.15 who actually have an active cancer. Mm. So this is 44% of people with a history of cancer who live with a cancer. Mm. And that's really important. And the Cancer Council New South Wales has established a big centre. It's called the Australian Cancer Survivorship Centre, to do research specifically in work and in people who live with cancer and beyond cancer.
1: We're talking about what causes cancer. And I mean, the short answer is there's no simple answer to that, it seems. But are cancer rates going up? I mean, in other words, all other things being equal, are more people getting it?
0: So we know from studies that have been done in Europe with support from Australia that about 30% of cancers in women can be avoided by specific factors, and 40% are of cancers in men. So there is factors like not smoking, having UV protection, vaccinating against the human papillomavirus, which is causing...
1: That's in a sense another question, but I wanted to know whether rates are going up or what rates are going down or they're staying steady.
0: So both the rates of deaths from cancer and the cancer rates are going up.
1: Okay.
0: And this is largely because we're getting older. We are able to combat other diseases like cardiovascular diseases. Mm-hmm. So cancer dominates because cancer development is still something which is very common.
1: Mm. Okay, so cancer rates are going up, but you say that's mainly a function of an aging population because as you get older, cancer becomes more prevalent.
0: So it is partly that and partly exposures that we don't understand. You know, for instance, in utero exposures could potentially cause some cancers that appear later, decades later. And there's a specific phenomenon that we see now and gradually observe, that cancer becomes more common in younger people, 30 or 40 years old specifically.
1: So why is that?
0: So there may be two reasons. One, people are more aware of cancer and they go more for screening early in their life. So this is one. And the other explanation is that there are factors which we don't understand, environmental factors, you know, which we are being exposed as a child during development. And there's a lot of research going on.
1: So there might be there are environmental factors. We know that, that some elements of the environment can cause cancer. Agricultural chemicals, for example, and elsewhere. So there are environmental factors. I suppose my question is, do we live in an environment that is more cancer-producing than we used to?
0: That may be the case, you know. The problem is to understand the link between cancer formation and the cancer development, because it takes about 3 or 4 decades from the exposure to the actual cancer development. And to bring these links together is very, very challenging.
1: Mm. Yes, but as I say, the story about a lot of cancers is really quite positive. Philippa says, I was doing my nursing training at the kids' hospital back in 1970. Every kid who had leukemia died. Without exception, every one of them. And I don't know the statistics now, but it's not the case anymore. No, it's not the case anymore. There have been dramatic improvements in childhood leukemia, haven't they?
0: Absolutely. So childhood leukemia is probably one of the best examples how treatment has really changed the face of cancer. Mm. But there are still cancers where we pretty much have the same problems. Ovarian cancer is one of those cancers.
1: Mm. Yeah, ovarian cancer is it's not a good story to get, is it? Why is that? Do we know? Do we know why?
0: So ovarian cancer is what we call that the silent killer, because 75% of women diagnosed with ovarian cancer are being diagnosed at an advanced stage where the tumor has left the pelvis and has spread inside the peritoneal cavity, so inside the tummy, providing metastasis on the liver, on the bowels, on the spleen, and going beyond this into the chest. And so 75%

0: 10% of women are being diagnosed at that stage. And we don't have a good way of early detecting cancer right now. This is part of the work that we are doing.
1: 1-300-800-222 is the number. Andy in Bavens Bay. G'day, Andy.
2: Yeah, g'day. I just had a query about psoriasis. Mine had a bit of arthritis in the knees. The doctor sort of has come across it a lot and then developed into arthritis and then developed into psoriasis. And it almost, one stage, almost killed me, but went to a skin specialist and he gave me a cream. And like magic, it disappeared almost entirely, but it's still, still have to cope with it. And found eating organics and, you know, just a diet and general health and well-being's helped. I sort of sometimes wonder whether it had anything to do with it. I started off my career as a welder and there was a lot of exposure probably to the deadly rays. And, I remember back then they used to recommend a bottle of a pint of milk for the welders every day.
1: Yeah, well, there were a lot of those kind of folk remedies around, weren't there, Martin?
0: Yeah, so psoriasis is not a cancer. It's a disease which is triggered by various aspects, which some of which we understand and some of which we don't understand.
1: 1-300-800-222 is the number. Christine from Albury. G'day, Christine.
3: Hello, thank you for taking my call.
1: Pleasure.
3: Look, what I'd like to know is low-dose naltrexone is a cancer treatment. Is that widely used in Australia? 18 years ago, a male relative of mine who was 75 developed grade 3 bowel cancer. Chemotherapy was recommended, so I did download all the scholarly peer-reviewed research from the Pennsylvania State University on low-dose naltrexone use for cancer. I took it to the oncologist here and basically, it was thrown at me, and I then took it to the male relative's doctor who read it, and he prescribed it. And the cancer disappeared very quickly, and in subsequent colonoscopies, the gentleman never ever had a polyp and is still alive well into his 90s. Is it used widely in Australia or very rarely?
0: Many thanks for your question, which I'm unfortunately unable to address because I've just came to Australia and I'm not a medical oncologist working in this specialty. So I'm unable to address your question, answer your question.
1: Thanks, Christine. Bye-bye. 1-300-800-222. Anthony from Sampson says, do we know what causes the cells to change initially?
0: So
1: that's the holy grail, isn't
0: it? That is the holy grail. So what we have found is if cells divide very frequently, particularly if these are stem cells that divide very frequently, they start to adopt a change in their epigenome. And if they develop something which is what we call DNA methylation, it basically changes the identity of a cell long term. And that's probably one of the key components, in addition to genetic mutations, that drive cancer formation. And we know that aging, smoking, specific hormonal exposure, diet, all these factors contribute to epigenetic alterations.
1: Okay, one of my texters, Sally, says, why is pancreatic cancer so hard to diagnose and difficult to treat? Because pancreatic cancer is a bit, seems to be in that box along with ovarian cancers, that a diagnosis is a gloomy one, isn't it?
0: Yes, it is. It has pretty much the same features as ovarian cancer. It's late stage diagnosed once the cancer has spread already, and the drugs that we have are very non-responding to prostate cancer. So this is why it is important, like ovarian cancer, to identify individuals who have a very high risk to then apply very dense early detection measures like blood tests.
1: Is there a blood test for it?
0: So there are blood tests, but these blood tests will have to be applied on a very regular basis. Mm. And you cannot do this for the entire population. You're going to need to identify those women who have

0: a very high risk, let's say 10% of the women who develop 80% of the cancers in the next 5 years, and then apply a specific blood test. You know, we call this liquid biopsy, or we call this tumor marker CA125 on a very regular basis in these women. And then you can identify the cancer very early, or in women who have a very high risk, you can remove the organ in case of ovarian cancer that forms the ovarian cancer, which is the fallopian tubes. So there are these developments which are really exciting, but it requires a lot of time and dedication to achieve this.
1: Yes, Leah from Adelaide. G'day, Leah.
2: Hi, just wanted to call in and say thank you for all your work that you're doing in this area. I know, you know, we wouldn't be where we are with our treatments without people like you, so thank you.
1: Good on you, Leah.
0: Many thanks, Leah. This is very kind of you, and I'm really pleased to be here in Australia, because Australia is seen as the world leader in cancer prevention, and Cancer Council has a 70-year history of making a difference to people with cancer and people at risk for cancer, and this is why I'm here.
1: On you, Leah. Appreciate it. Thank you. Danny from Fremantle. Hi, Danny.
3: Oh, hi, Phil and Doctor. I just wanted to... I think the text just caught me to it, but to talk about pancreatic cancer, like yeah. I've lost my own mum to pancreatic cancer only 5 months ago, and she was only 56.
1: Yeah, I know.
3: I guess my question is, why are some cancers so underfunded? And, you know, I remember her oncologist saying there's, you know, about 10 different treatment options for breast cancer, but for pancreatic cancer, there's only really two. And why are some cancers given more funding than others? And, you know, she didn't have any family history or anything like that. So I guess it's just like, how does that work in Australia? And why isn't there more research into these, you know, cancers with high mortality rates?
1: It's a good question.
0: Yeah, I'm so sorry about your mother. Yes, I mean, I think if... in any country, research is really being pushed in Australia. So Australia is at the forefront of specifically addressing the unmet needs in these underfunded, highly aggressive cancers, like, as you say, pancreatic cancer, but also ovarian cancer and other highly aggressive cancers. So rest assured that we are doing our best to actually change these figures as much as we can.
1: Yeah, the short. I know Danny myself, having worked as in a charitable sense in brain tumour areas. A lot of the time, researchers do not know where to start, and that's often the problem.
3: Yeah, I think it's because you see so many strides being made in the US and stuff like. There's a new drug that's come out that's targeting like one of the mutations in pancreatic cancer, but it's still so hard to get that here in Australia. It just seems like you do have to jump through a lot of hoops. So it'd be good to see in the future if they can really, make some positive strides. So,
1: yeah, look, good luck, Danny. Thanks.
3: Thank you.
1: Thanks for sharing it with us too. It's tough. It's tough. What about that drug that Danny was talking about?
0: There are specific drugs that specifically target mutations. So genes... have a sequence change are sometimes very susceptible to specific drugs. We notice from women with a BRCA mutation, those women are more sensitive to something which we call PARP inhibitor, something that Australia has made a lot of progress and contributed a lot of progress. And there are specific drugs also for lung and pancreatic cancers. But these drugs are usually only... suitable for a very small number of patients who specifically carry these type of genetic mutations.
1: How do you get on? Someone asked me today, I said I was going to be talking to you, and they said, can you ask how do you get on to drug trials? As an ordinary patient, you know, someone in our circle has recently been diagnosed with a brain tumour, for example. How do you get onto drug trials anyway? I mean, what process is there? It almost seems to be, if you know somebody who knows a doctor who would help you, then that's the only way to do it, is it?
0: Philip, I think there's a very good spirit now amongst oncologists to really find clinical trials for literally every patient,
1: Okay.
0: The primary treatment, you know, basically when the patient is being diagnosed, but also further down the line when there is metastasis.

0: So the majority of patients are actually recruited into clinical trials. And Australia is very well known for having a very good clinical trial infrastructure.
1: Okay. Oh, that's interesting. Yeah, okay. 1-300-800-222. Jody from Canberra says, do we know or can we suggest who is at high risk for some cancers like pancreatic or ovarian cancer? I mean, are there, you mentioned, as we know, people with high blood pressure and other dietary things might and cholesterol issues might be candidates for heart disease. Is there any way of knowing who's at higher risk of ovarian cancer or pancreatic cancer?
0: Yeah, so this is something that is which is very close to the research program that we are doing here at the Daffodil Centre, Cancer Council, New South Wales, which basically is to assess the epigenome and assess whether in a simple buccal swab or in a vaginal swab, whether the epigenome is altered, and that would give us a very good indication whether someone has a high risk. And in someone who has a high risk, we can then do specific actions like early detection or do specific measures to prevent the disease.
1: Okay. So that's available now?
0: So
1: or you're trying
0: this, this particular test is going to be developed, but a test that we have developed for womb cancer, which is another cancer where both the incidence and the mortality are still rising. It's the most common gynecological cancer now.
1: This is uterine cancer, isn't it?
0: This is uterine cancer. So it's the cancer that develops from the womb lining. It's called endometrial or uterine cancer. And so we don't have a screening program for this type of cancer. Women come with usually postmenopausal bleeding, but only 3 out of 100 women who present with postmenopausal bleeding actually have the cancer. And currently we do ultrasound in order to identify those women who actually require a histological diagnosis. This is an invasive diagnostic procedure. You have to do a hysteroscopy and a curettage, which is basically done under general anesthesia. And we have to subject 60% of all women who come with postmenopausal bleeding to these procedures to find only the 3 cancers. And we've developed a test which is now being applied in Europe and in the UK, NHS, where we only identify 6 out of these 300, out of these 100, and 3 women do actually have the cancer. So it reduces the unnecessary procedures by 90%.
1: Interesting. All right, 1-300-800-222 is the number. Let's get back to translational because the gold standard here is that we would be able to provide individual tests for people and therefore predict their chances of getting cancer and therefore subject them to early screening. Is that the gold standard?
0: So this is what we hope to be able to make the gold standard. We do a simple swab test. Yeah. We do read out the DNA methylome. DNA methylation is one of these epigenetic alterations. And you can imagine it's like it leaves a footprint. The environment leaves a footprint in your genes. You know, that's what epigenetics actually does. And we want to see whether that footprint is able to predict the risk for cancer.
1: Okay. Stephen from Lake Macquarie. Hello, Stephen.
2: Are you there?
1: Yeah, g'day.
2: Yes, g'day. My friend has been diagnosed with leiomyocarcinoma. She's had 4 treatments of chemotherapy at the moment. She's got 2 more to go. The next one's this Wednesday. Is there any further treatment she could have if this treatment doesn't do the job, which I don't think it's going to?
0: Thanks, Stephen, for calling. I think you're referring to leiomyosarcoma, which is a cancer which arises not from the lining of the womb, but from the wall of the womb. And that's
2: she actually got it in the liver. It started and it got metastasized from there on.
0: Okay, and she's getting treatment, yeah.
2: Yeah, she's had 4 treatments of chemotherapy at the moment. She's getting the drug, I don't know what the name of it is, but they call it Red Devil. It's a very powerful drug, apparently.
1: Okay.
2: She's got 2 more treatments to go, but I don't think the cancer's stopping. It's slowing down, but I don't. Is there any more treatments you could have after the chemo? Do you think?
0: It's difficult to judge this without having more information, but I'm sure the medical oncologist who treats her would know what additional drugs there are available in this situation.
1: It's a bit hard to diagnose on air. That's the only thing, Steve.
2: Yeah.
1: As you don't understand, I'm sure. Sorry, what was that?
2: Is there any clinical trial she might be able to get her hands on to?
1: Yeah, well, that's a question.
0: I'm sure the medical oncologists who treat your friend would know. So she should just ask whether there are clinical trials, and I'm sure they would refer her to a clinical trial center.
1: Raise it as your friend, as a friend, Stephen. Raise it with him.
2: Yeah, she's my lady friend. Yeah, my girlfriend. Okay. We've been together for many, many years, but she she'd been diagnosed about 15. She had surgery over 12 months ago, about 18 months ago, 15 months ago, I think. She had surgery on her liver, but it's metastasized and it's spreading.
1: Yeah. Sorry to hear. Thanks, Stephen. But look, what you're saying, Martin, is, ask. I mean, because you're saying a great percentage of people with cancer do get access to these trials. Not that the trials necessarily result in success.
0: Absolutely. But, we can only make progress if we do clinical trials. And clinical trials are relatively easy to perform in patients who actually have got the cancer. Mm. They're much harder to perform in patients in people who have not got cancer. And that's what cancer prevention is. So we need to also apply specific measures in people who have not yet got the cancer. And that's why we need to do risk prediction in order to identify those that have a high risk.
1: Can we talk about screening for a second? The screening's one of those issues that sort of was once hugely in fashion. I get the sense that medically it's not always been supported by results, and that some screenings might be good or useful, but a lot of screenings, given the effort that goes into them, may not necessarily be the best approach. Can you talk to me about that?
0: So here in Australia, we've got three very well-established screening programs. Mm-hmm. One is mammography screening for breast cancer. Mm-hmm. The other one is cervical cancer screening using the assessment of human papillomavirus. Mm-hmm. And the third is bowel cancer screening. Those are very well established. All of them, all of these trials leading up to this have shown that you can really save lives without any doubts. The fourth screening program, which is now being implemented, is lung cancer screening that only started in Australia in July 2025. As everything, there's benefits, then there's also harms. And harms are what we would refer to as overdiagnosis, so which is finding a cancer which, would you not have looked for it, would have not bothered you throughout your entire lifetime. And we try to develop tests that identify people who have a high risk, and only those individuals who have a high risk would then need to have intensified screening programs.
1: Mm. Prostate cancer is a classic case of this, isn't it? Where there seems to be some, not confusion, but a lot of men may well have some prostate cancer but may not die of it.
0: Prostate cancer is exactly, this is a perfect example. Mm. So we do have a test which is called PSA, prostate-specific antigen, which is a blood test. But that blood test identifies a lot of men of having high PSA levels, and they do not have a cancer. And on the other side, it identifies men who actually have got a cancer, but would you not have applied this test, the cancer would have not bothered the man until the man dies from other causes, But on the other side, PSA testing also saves some lives from prostate cancer. So you're a bit in a dilemma in saying, on the other side, I don't want to have overdiagnosis, which also comes with overtreatment. On the other side, I'd like to have early detect the cancer. So what the agreement is currently in Australia, according to the new guidelines, is to discuss this individually with your GP and then make a joint decision about whether or not to do the PSA screening.
1: Yeah, because I've talked about it with my GP. I mean, and I know others have. We've talked about it on air. That some GPs are like, I don't think you should do it. And I'm thinking, well, hang on, surely you would do the test anyway. But she said, yes, but the trouble is once you've done the test, we can't predict accurately what the test might mean. It might mean you've got something, but it also might mean you haven't.
0: So, yeah, this is exactly the point,
1: So what would you think? Should men over 65, should they have an annual or every 3 years a PSA test?
0: So this is a personal decision. Yeah. You know, this is a personal decision. This is why.
1: But you're the clinician.
0: Exactly. But, you know, even I as a clinician have an opinion about myself. And you'd like to understand, you know, what do I want? Do I want to avoid overdiagnosis? Then don't do it. Or do I want to have a cancer early detected, which could potentially save lives, and then do it? You know, it also depends on your family history, you know, whether you've got someone in your family who has got a cancer. That's part of the decision making.
1: John in Parkside. G'day, John.
3: Oh, g'day. I just wanted to briefly hear his thoughts on AI and how it might relate to early detection, pathology, drug discovery, and treatment optimization.
1: Yep. Fair enough. Martin?
0: Sorry, I didn't completely get what...
1: Oh, sorry, John was saying, wondered how AI... I think I'm paraphrasing you, aren't I, John, that how AI might help in drug formulation, detection, and so on.
0: Yeah, artificial intelligence will become a very important tool. It is currently already implemented to some degree in assessing the tissue under the microscope, so the histological assessment, but it is also utilized to read the X-rays, for instance, or the CTs. So we are using these tools already. Mm-hmm. And it also, as the... caller said, it is important in developing drugs because it can digest a massive amount of information which is required in order to tailor the specific drugs.
1: All right, Jason from Leeming. G'day, Jason.
4: Yeah, g'day. I'm just very interesting listening to this. I'm very interested in your guest's opinion on and also your opinion on this as well. With the predisposition to cancers and identifying those predispositions through whether it be genetic testing, marker testings and stuff like that, how do you see and where do you see any conflict with that when it then comes to health insurance, life insurance and things like that? Because in many cases, once you have some genetic testing done and you... is the expectation of you disclosing that then to these companies, and premiums going up or not having insurance made available to you, yet the predisposition may not come to fruition, or it may come to fruition, or be wrong. If you understand what I'm getting at there?
0: Absolutely. So you're raising a very important point. Cancer risk doesn't mean a cancer diagnosis. Cancer risk is just an increased odds of developing a cancer in the future. You might not develop it. And so what we aim to do is to transition this predispositioner into a stage where currently cardiovascular disease is. So you would not say the insurance would prevent you from measuring blood pressure. You know, this is something which is very normal. You can do it at home. You don't even need to see a GP to measure blood pressure. And that's where we want to move the cancer prevention in order to really tailor preventive and early detection measures.
4: Okay. So more, I suppose it's still that information being available to then insurance companies, and whether it's a little bit like, I suppose, when you go to get health insurance and they then decide, no, well, that was a pre-existing condition.
1: Yeah. Yeah. It's a fair point as to whether insurance companies should be allowed to make these decisions, Martin.
0: Yeah, absolutely. I mean, this is something that we as a society have to, decide on how to move on with this.
1: Karina in Silver Spur in Queensland says, I too lost my father to pancreatic cancer early this year. A week after he died, I heard an interview on the ABC which suggested that anyone diagnosed with late onset diabetes, which Dad had, should be referred for a CT scan of the pancreas. Is this recommended?
0: So that is a very detailed question which I'm unable to address because I'm not an expert in pancreatic cancer. So I need to defer this question.
1: 1-300-800-222 is my number. Karen from Kapalava. Hello.
5: Kapalava, how are you?
1: Oh, I'm very well. Never get it right. You know that.
5: Oh, that's all right. It's like the honey, you know. my question is that my brother, who is 5 years younger than me, and I'm not telling you how old I am,

0: that would be rude. But he's had diagnosed twice with stage 4 melanoma. First time was in his ear, and the second was in his lungs and his buttocks and his heel. But he's had immunotherapy, but he only had 5 treatments and he was declared, you know, cancer-free.
1: Mm-hmm.
0: My question is now that he's got shadows in his pancreas and lungs, his pancreas is okay, it's not pancreatic cancer, but he... Can he go back for immunotherapy for more treatment, or is there a limit on that treatment?
2: So melanoma is one of the cancers which is very responsive to immunotherapy. There has been lots of progress in the past, born out of Australian research. In your particular friend's case, I can't really tell you what type of chemotherapy, respectively immunotherapy, he had, but I would strongly recommend to discuss with the medical oncologist who is treating your friend to assess whether there's more immunotherapy to have.
1: Mm, okay. Thanks, Karen. Just looking ahead, Martin, my guest is Martin Widgewinter from the Daffodil Centre at Cancer Council New South Wales. He's a specialist in cancer prevention, particularly women's cancers. Just looking ahead, if you look 10 to 20 years ahead, what might cancer treatment look like, do you think?
2: So cancer will become more and more a chronic disease,
1: you know,
2: where people live with and beyond cancer. As I've said before, there will be 2.6 million people in 2050 living with or beyond cancer.
1: Mm.
2: And we at the Daffodil Centre aim to change these figures, specifically to reduce the burden of cancer by individualizing prevention, primary prevention, and early detection. So those figures are being reduced and less people hear the words, you've got a cancer.
1: Mm. Might we get a point, did we get to a point where you think this cancer that is something that we can routinely prevent and manage?
2: So if you look into cervical cancer has several advantages in terms of cancer prevention. We know the agent that causes the cancer. This is the human papilloma virus.
1: Mm-hmm.
2: People have now, and this was a research led by a cancer counselor, developed vaccines that are able to immunize people against this virus.
1: Mm-hmm.
2: And we now know that people who have got this vaccination very early on in their life, they do not develop cervical cancer anymore.
1: Young women.
2: Mm-hmm. Yeah. Mm-hmm. And those women who develop cancer, we can early detect this by continuously screening for the cancer. So cervical cancer is a massive success story.
1: Because it's been put to us in the past when we're talking about the way that health might go, is that it'll become more and more personalised. I mean, once upon a time, cancer treatment, there was a massive toxic and potentially lethal cocktail of drugs which everyone got. But looking ahead, this will not be the case. It'll be tailored to what you've got.
2: Yeah.
1: And therefore it'll be a lot better and more effective, do you think?
2: Yeah, this is what we strongly believe. This is what the future will be, but we need to understand why people develop cancer and how we can identify those who develop cancer and then really individualize prevention, early detection, as much as we need to individualize treatment.
1: Mm. What's a holy grail? A blood test, is it?
2: So there has been a study now with a blood test, and it detects cancers. The problem is that you need to identify those individuals who develop a cancer and then apply these blood tests, not annually, but more frequently, say 3 monthly.
1: Mm.
2: And that would then lead to early detection of the cancers. That's the working hypothesis we do work in the Daffodil Centre.
1: Mm, mm. Yeah, okay. Because that's right. Because this widespread testing and screening, of course, is expensive and impractical across the population, as we might imagine. It's very interesting, Martin. Appreciate your time. Thank you very much.
2: Many thanks for having me. Pleasure.
1: Dr. Martin Winchwinter has been my guest.

0: 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So keep those numbers handy. 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
1: Local voices.
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3: Just the generosity really touched me. It is a value I'd like to instill in my family and just thought it was a message that needed to be heard.
1: ABC North Queensland.
4: ABC News, I'm Eliza Getzey. Family members of murdered 17-year-old Thai girl Thunchanok Donhom La have expressed their continuing distress as her accused killer has faced court. Simon Carman has appeared in a Thai court and agreed to plead guilty to concealing a corpse, one of four charges laid against him. Ms. Thunchanok's family is seeking damages in a separate civil case against the 45-year-old Australian who has maintained his innocence. Speaking to reporters before the hearing, the victim's aunt says the family can't bear the pain.
5: I was worried about going to court because I've never encountered a situation like this before and I don't want to face it. I don't want to experience it.
4: Green Senator Sarah Hanson-Young has backed Australia providing military support to Ukraine, putting her at odds with her leader, David Shoebridge. In an interview with the Nine newspapers last week, Senator Shoebridge suggested Australia shouldn't offer military aid to Ukraine because of his party's stance on non-violence. But speaking to the ABC's 7:30, Senator Hanson-Young says she believes such support should be given, if that's what Ukraine needs, to defend itself against Russia.
6: I mean, I've had a discussion with David about this. I think he would have put it differently if he was asked that question again.
4: The Ukrainian president says what Ukraine needs is American pressure on Russia and not, as he's put it, sanctions relief and concessions. Volodymyr Zelensky offered the veiled criticism of US President Donald Trump's new diesel agreement with Russian President Vladimir Putin in an address to a security forum in the Polish capital Warsaw. On Sunday, Mr. Trump announced on Truth Social that an energy ceasefire had been agreed between Ukraine and Russia. Mr. Zelensky has accused Mr. Putin of violating the ceasefire.
7: Immediately after the post, Russia launched a targeted strike on a power plant in Kharkiv, causing further damage to our energy system.
4: Meanwhile, Houthi fighters in Yemen have continued to fire missiles towards Saudi Arabia after three deadly attacks on Riyadh Airport in the last few days. The BBC's Yolande Nell reports.
8: The Houthis have claimed multiple attacks over the past day, warning airlines and passengers against using Saudi airports and airspace. The Saudis say that in the east, Dammam Airport was attacked with another drone shot down and that a ballistic missile heading for a southern city was intercepted and destroyed. At the same time, fierce fighting has continued in Yemen between the Houthis and the Saudi-led coalition. President Trump has said he's weighing joining the fight against the Houthis, a move that could complicate efforts to end the Iran war.
4: There's a heavy police presence in the Indian capital Delhi for a third day as protesters continue to seek the resignation of the country's elections chief. They allege tens of millions of names have been removed from the electoral roll to benefit Prime Minister Narendra Modi's ruling BJP. Thousands of protesters were arrested and released over the weekend, but they vowed to continue demonstrations until their demands are met. Back home, opposition MP Garth Hamilton has denied Josh Frydenberg's possible political comeback is a distraction for Liberal leader Angus Taylor. The former federal treasurer lost his Victorian seat of Kooyong to independent Monique Ryan at the 2022 election. Mr. Frydenberg was interviewed by 60 Minutes at the weekend and did not rule out a return to federal politics. Mr. Hamilton says he's happy to see Mr. Frydenberg express an interest in making a comeback, but he also insists the Liberal Party needs to move forward.
9: The Liberal Party's gone through a period where we need to rebuild and have some new ideas and a way forward and a way ahead. And I think that's what we should be focused on. And right now, I am very happy that Angus Taylor has been doing the hard work on the policy front.
4: And Curtin University's Student Guild is warning the potential merger of Western Australia's public universities led to a poorer student experience and job losses. The Western Australian government says merging the University of WA, Curtin and Murdoch universities will keep the sector competitive. But Curtin's Vice-Chancellor says it will be a costly process to fix something that is not broken. Guild President Dylan Storer says students will lose out.
10: Creating a university with 120,000 students from day one is going to

0: lead to so many students being caught in the cracks. Really large classes, monopolised education that's going to not need to reach out and innovate because they have the WA domestic market down pat.
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2: Queensland's weather for Tuesday, isolated showers and thunderstorms south of the line from Doomadgee to Winton to St Lawrence, tending scattered over central and southern Queensland. Showers tending widespread at times over the southern interior and southeast Queensland. Severe thunderstorms possible in far southwest and for the southern border ranges. Isolated showers along the remainder of the east coast, fine elsewhere. For more weather, tune in to your local ABC.

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2: Yes, welcome aboard for the second hour of the program. Good to be with you right across the country, everywhere you are. 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Second hour of the program, 6 past 11, 6 past 10 in Queensland, 6 past 8 in Western Australia, South Australia 24 to 11 in the Territory 24 to 10. Excellent to be with you. I'll put that discussion about cancer and cancer treatments and where it's all going up as a podcast for you to grab later. So you can always get that via the ABC Listen app. Just put Nightlife into the search bar there. And there's plenty of other things to listen to as well. Coming up in this hour, Emily Barrett with a Nightlife News Breakdown. We've got a chat with Charlie Lineweaver about science news and the little picture theatre that could. Started in 1936 and it's still going, still screening the movies as well. Let's kick things off with a Nightlife News Breakdown.
0: Nightlife News Breakdown.
2: Well, Parliament's back and the government has work to do. In this sitting, Labor will try and push through three key bills. One's their digital duty of care legislation, as well as bills for a gas reservation policy and a 30% minimum tax on discretionary trusts. But the government also has to contend with how to handle the outrageous decision of the United States Defence Secretary, Pete Hegseth, who's said that he's going to authorise a live-streamed execution, the execution of a convicted killer of 13 unarmed US soldiers at a base in Texas in 2019, is apparently to be by a firing squad. That can happen in the US, a decision that alone has outraged many. But then last week, the US Defence Secretary said the killing would be made available for the public to watch.
3: And so he's going to get a firing squad of soldiers, as it should be. And we'll make sure that people are able to watch it, that it's public, because people need to understand that this is there's serious consequences for these types of things.
2: Yeah, well, US President Donald Trump's since indicated a final decision on the live streaming is yet to be made. The federal government says Australians rightly expect vision of a firing squad execution in the US would not be live streamed in Australia, and that it expects platforms to meet users' expectations and the content will not appear on their screens. Well, predictably, people have weighed in here. The Green Senator Sarah Hanson-Young says a decision's needed for the Australian government to block what she described as a barbaric broadcast.
4: I want the minister and the government to send a very clear warning sign to those big platforms like YouTube, like TikTok, like Facebook, that this type of activity will not be accepted to be streamed here on Australian soil.
2: Yes, then One Nation MP Barnaby Joyce was in agreement as well.
5: We don't have the death penalty in Australia, and I certainly don't want any children or anybody, to be honest, to witness another human being being shot by a firing squad. No, I don't want that.
2: No, well, who does? Shadow Treasurer Tim Wilson had similar sentiments, but was also echoing one of the opposition's concerns when it comes to the digital providers.
6: My basic principle is we shouldn't be promoting that sort of violence. And so my fundamental view is, yes, I think it's enormously problematic to tolerate this type of behaviour. But the challenge is going to be, how do you do that in a way that doesn't amount to a censorship ban?
2: Well, leading our Nightlife News Breakdown tonight is Emily Barrett, Managing Editor of the Saturday Paper. Emily, good evening to you. Welcome back to Nightlife.
7: Good evening. Thanks for having me back. Cheers.
2: I mean, it's rather gobsmacking in a way that we're having this discussion. And I can't believe myself that it actually will occur. But that being put, can the federal government actually do anything other than encourage streaming platforms to not show it?
7: Yeah, well, a lot of this is still a bit of a live issue, right? I mean, we've seen Annika Wells and her predecessors struggling to sort of bring the platforms to heel over a whole bunch of issues that are similar to this. I mean, really, you know, to echo what Sarah Hanson-Young was saying, I guess it is barbaric. This is, you know, the execution by firing squad. We know that actually in the US they've had to extend the types of execution methods they use because we just saw what happened with lethal injections. It's really, it's a pretty distressing state of affairs, and obviously not something that it's interesting to see that degree of agreement coming from across the aisle, One Nation, as well as the Greens, as well as Labor, and presumably a lot of the coalition as well. I mean, we've seen the Greens communication spokesperson, Sarah Hanson-Young, wrote to the Minister, Annika Wells, and to the eSafety Commission to see, you know, if they could take whatever actions necessary to block the streaming from Australian viewers. I guess the Online Safety Act means that the commissioner can order the platforms to block access to footage that would be refused classification in Australia, I believe. And that's been challenged by X a couple of times. The classifications have been sort of revised. eSafety could also designate the execution an online crisis event, where it could direct internet providers to block websites that are hosting graphic material, but that's material that depicts a terrorist act or otherwise sort of violent crime. And the thing that would be curious here is whether this kind of violence, which is obviously lawful according to, you know, the American legal system, would be considered differently to the footage of crimes that Australian regulations have covered in the past. So, you know, I mean, as you pointed out, this could all be moot because, you know, it's supposed to happen in December on the 3rd, I think. And for everything that Pete Hegseth is saying in his sort of, you know, war secretary way, you know, we haven't actually got the confirmation from Trump that that is something that would even go ahead. And there's also potential legal challenges to the sentence from the killer himself. So, you know, there are a few things to be considered before this really quite crazy situation can be considered actually a real reality.
2: Yeah. All right, speaking of control of the digital platforms, the federal government's expected to walk back controversial ministerial powers set out in its new digital safety laws as Parliament has resumed. The digital duty of care legislation is one of the ones that the government will introduce this week alongside the reservation policy and also changes to how trusts are taxed. Now the government needs either the Coalition or the Greens to pass the laws in the Senate. Now, on the digital duty of care, the opposition is not going to be helpful. Shadow Communications Minister Sarah Henderson says the laws are an assault on free speech and can't be rescued. And she feels that the laws would be used to limit free speech, particularly from right-wing commentators.
8: They want to shut down the podcasters, the influencers, their political opponents, because we know that this is a Trojan horse to reintroduce the misinformation and disinformation laws of 2 years ago. It is very, very dangerous.
2: And the Greens don't seem to be liking it much either. This is new leader David Shoebridge.
9: We said when we saw the exposure draft, you can't have bucket loads of ministerial discretion like this. That had to go. But there are other key reforms that Australians are looking for from the Parliament. You know, if we're going to put our digital duty of care in, well, it needs to give a right for ordinary Australians to push back against these big tech platforms.
2: Yeah, okay. All right, Emily. I mean, David Shoebridge said he's going to take it up to the government. I mean, this might be his first test of it, is it?
7: Yeah, well, you know, this is, I think that is genuinely the case. We've seen that David Shoebridge, as the new leader, has promised to take a much more combative stance to Labor, you know, talking about replacing Labor rather than actually finding them and then or improving them. And then, you know, obviously under Larissa Waters, we saw a far more sort of conciliatory and collaborative approach. You know, and we know what happened when, you know, the opposite with the misinformation and disinformation bill in 2024, you know, there was the opposition saying these things about censorship and objecting to it on that stance, but also the Greens didn't think that it went far enough. So you know, that was withdrawn. We've got Annika Wells is going to be talking at the National Press Club on Thursday, so she'll likely put that case out there for Labor in more detail. They've already sort of started to make this concession that they would, you know, they're preparing to drop potentially the ministerial discretion to identify new harms. I believe that was motivated largely by the speed at which the technology is moving. So you actually You know, there was a concern that new dangers might arise, but you know, the coalition One Nation has both said that that gives the government too much power to censor, and we just heard Shoebridge saying similar things. You know, and it is a concern, really, if you think about future governments, the possibility for one minister to step in and redefine what constitutes harm is something definitely to be thinking carefully about. You know, the Greens want the legislation, as you pointed out, to include this right for individuals to sue tech giants, which goodness knows how those legal costs are going to come about and those things are going to be organised. But, you know, they also want stronger protections from the algorithms that are addictive and fines worth a percentage of the company's global revenue. So they've got quite a few asks out there. It looks like we might see some movement from Annika Wells soon on one plank of it, but there's still a lot of detail to be covered.
2: Yeah. Yes, indeed. All right, look, staying with politics, the opposition, as we know, is struggling in the polls. Former Treasurer Josh Frydenberg has entered stage right, making a media appearance, spruiking his new memoir, A Grateful Son. After 12 years as a Liberal MP, Josh Frydenberg lost his Melbourne seat of Kooyong at the 2022 federal election to independent Dr Monique Ryan. Now, over the weekend, he was interviewed by 60 Minutes, and he didn't rule out the possibility of a return to federal politics. But current opposition leader Angus Taylor said, he'd welcome Treasurer Josh Frydenberg back to Parliament, he said, trying to hold a straight face.
10: I welcome every Liberal who cares about the future of our nation, and I know Josh does, to put shoulder to the wheel in the coming months to get rid of a rotten Labor government and make the change that Australia needs happen.
2: Well, Josh Frydenberg's reappearance, has given Labor plenty of ammunition in question time, as you'd expect. This is Prime Minister Anthony Albanese's response to a question from Shadow Treasurer who targeted Small Business Minister Anne Arley's lack of small business experience.
11: I thank the Shadow Treasurer for his question. I give him some points for courage by talking about comments about our front bench. Given that you've got Josh Frydenberg, predecessor, out there, campaigning openly against the front bench on the other side, saying that they're not up to it, calling for an increase in the GST, most remarkably, actually saying that they spent too much and wasted money during the COVID crisis. If only Mr. Frydenberg was in a position to have some input.
7: He has a lot of fun, doesn't he?
2: You can imagine he's having a lot of fun with this. Emily, what are you making of Josh Frydenberg's TV appearances and so on, what he has to say about how things are run? I mean, I made a comment that Angus Taylor was trying to keep a straight face here, but I can't imagine he'd be welcoming this, would he?
7: Oh, look, it's going to be quite an interesting reception if an attempt is made. I mean, you know, first of all, the publicity isn't really too helpful as far as a lot of the Liberal Party is concerned right now, you know, particularly given that it's shifted so much further to the right since Frydenberg lost Kooyong to Monique Ryan in 2022. I mean, we've got the Victorian election coming up in November. Jess Wilson is performing relatively strongly, although, you know, it's really not saying much at this point in time. And she doesn't need the spotlight taken from her. It also risks raising again some of the economic solutions that Frydenberg has sort of promoted in the past and has certainly re-upped in his book. This is talking about, as Albanese was saying, they're raising the GST to help fund income tax cuts. So, you know, I haven't actually seen the book yet, but the closing pages apparently sound a little bit like a leadership manifesto. So he said essentially that the party needs to win back urban seats and appealing to moderate voters. And there's this sort of quote that there's no goat track back to government through regional and outer suburban seats alone. So he said some pretty incendiary things in the book as far as this kind of current party is concerned. You know, he clearly hasn't given up on the ambition to lead the party. He's made that clear in his interview. But, you know, the question here is, would he have an easy time necessarily in a race against Monique Ryan for his old seat? You know, some of the kind of ranks of moderates in the Liberal Party are really thin these days.
2: It has to get back into Parliament first. And,
7: exactly. Yeah. Mm. It's a few hurdles to jump still before we can really talk about Frydenberg being a part of the party again. And I totally agree with you. Angus Taylor rearranging his face on the weekend to discuss that was quite something to behold. Mm.
2: Yeah. All right. Now, staying with political moves, One Nation's been called out to back up its promises with costings ahead of the New South Wales state election. Now, that's not due till next March, I know, but the New South Wales government's moving to try and subject One Nation to the same scrutiny as it thinks itself and the coalition get in the lead up to the state election. Labor's proposing an amendment to existing legislation to give One Nation access to the Independent Parliamentary Budget Office. Now, the major parties submit their proposed policies to the Parliamentary Budget Office for costing, and Treasurer Daniel Mercury says One Nation should do this as well, especially at a time of great economic uncertainty.
12: So it's only fair that all parties that are seriously competing in that election get the exposure to the Parliamentary Budget Office so voters get access to that independent information.
2: Well, I suppose fair enough, Emily, although whether One Nation would bother doing that is another matter, isn't it?
7: Well, that's exactly the question, right? I mean, it seems fair that, you know, because New South Wales One Nation candidates have said that their sort of vague stance on key policies is because they can't access the official costings. But we've already had Mike Newman, the state One Nation leader, saying that they've refused to submit the party's plan for PBO review. So, you know, they've already sort of stated their case. Barnaby Joyce has said they have their own chartered accountants. And they're probably going to, you know, they've sort of thrown back at Labor that they want to see proper costings of the net zero project. And really, I mean, setting all that aside, in any case, it's kind of unclear that the party's prudent economic management is exactly what voters are attracted to in the first place. You know, it's not really the argument they're trying to mount here that they can, you know, that they can fix all these problems in the most responsible possible way. I think it's part of what the appeal is kind of,
2: blow the place up.
7: Yeah, exactly. Yeah.
2: Yeah, you've had a look at the Saturday paper at the sorts of deals and imperatives that might be at play between One Nation and the coalition too, haven't you?
7: Well, yeah, and, you know, we've touched on this issue a little in the past in these talks, but, you know, Hanson's problem is really, as the leader of an outsider party, is that, you know, she gets closer to the mainstream the more her party wins. And Jason Katsoukas spoke to a former One Nation staffer who was basically saying Hanson really isn't that interested in the responsibilities of executive power.
2: No.
7: You know, Hanson's really enjoying the popularity of the support that she's getting, you know, for the party, of the kind of climbing that it's doing in the polls. This is giving her a degree of publicity and notoriety that she's very comfortable with. And, you know, the other thing that, you know, as Jason was talking to coalition insiders, you know, they're internally obviously very interested in drawing more power through preference deals with One Nation. They don't actually see an alternative. It doesn't seem like such a shocking thing for them to be thinking internally, because, you know, the idea of preferencing Labor over One Nation, as far as some of them were telling Jason, is just not going to win them much traction. That's their internal view. And we've seen, you know, the Liberal president, Tony Abbott, he's openly backed the prospect of a preference deal with the party. Angus Taylor's also sort of seemed to be very open to the idea. And one of the few people who'll really reject the prospect point blank, at least publicly, is Andrew Hastie. You know, he was there saying to Jason, we should be striving to win in our own right, not begging for preference slots from One Nation. So he's getting out there, but who knows what happens when we get closer to the reality of it.
2: Yeah. Look, a story that is interesting, gathering some momentum, although still a bit murky, just to finally, Emily Barrett's with us, managing editor of the Saturday paper, about the imam of a Melbourne mosque who's been allegedly linked to the suspect of the attempted fly.

0: by flight hijacking. In a statement released via state media this week, the United Arab Emirates Attorney General said the 29-year-old accused, who said he acted alone, started to drift towards extremism and terrorism while studying in Melbourne in 2017. It says he met people associated with the My Centre Mosque in Broadmeadows, led by Samir Mokhtadi, but doesn't further explain any alleged link. Now, we're not suggesting that Samir Mokhtadi or My Centre radicalised Mr. Al-Hamami or otherwise connected to the Fly Dubai incident, simply that the authorities in the UAE have raised the connection. But, Emily, there's a lot of growing scrutiny around this story. What are you making of it?
1: As you said, there's no allegation that Al-Hamami had been radicalised by anyone at the centre or that anyone had kept in touch with him or was aware of what he planned to do. The mosque's leader, Samir Mokhtadi, who has issued a statement already saying, both in my work and the work of the centre, have always focused on promoting peace and harmony, mutual respect and community well-being. He said that he unequivocally rejects violence in all its forms. So he's very clearly rejected those claims and moreover said that they risk unfairly damaging the reputation of an organisation that served the wider Australian community for decades. So he's very much rejected that. The Guardian reports that RMIT has actually confirmed that Al-Hamami had studied engineering there, but he didn't complete the degree before he left Australia. He later trained in New Zealand to qualify as a commercial pilot. So there's still a lot to be sort of sorted through before real allegations can be attended to.
0: Yep, indeed. All right, Emily Barrett, good to talk, as always. Appreciate it. Thank you.
1: Great to talk to you. Thanks a lot.
0: Emily Barrett, Managing Editor of the Saturday Paper, leading the Nightlife News Breakdown tonight.
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0: Yes, thank you for the texts by way of comment. Phil, it's not true that Abraham Lincoln is rolling in his grave and how low his party has sunk. Honest Abe is thrashing it furiously. Maybe. Boy, government behaviour is worse than a kindergarten. Just back on Josh Frydenberg's suggestion of increasing the GST, my text says increasing the GST to fund income tax cuts will leave low-income earners and people in disadvantage and greater hardship. Yeah, well, you've got to be careful about what you do there because that's right, the GST in that sense is a flat tax, isn't it? You'd have to compensate people at the bottom if you started to try and increase it. you don't say who you are, but you've texted, you should be careful who you vote for. They might win. Yes. Worth thinking about. All right, let's try and unravel some science stories with Charlie.
2: Nightlife Science.
0: Well, it's Nobel Prize season. Belgian-born physicist Francis Haltzman was the winner of the Nobel Prize in Physics for his work on Ice Cube, a massive detector buried deep beneath the ice at the South Pole. Nothing to do with the cocktail bar, but it's designed to detect some of the hardest to find particles in the universe, giving scientists a new way to investigate the most powerful cosmic events and uncover some of the mysteries of deep space. Well, to help us understand what makes this discovery so significant and bring us the latest from the world of science, we're joined by the one and only Charlie Lineweaver, astrophysicist at the ANU's Research School of Astronomy and Astrophysics. Charlie, good evening to you. Welcome back.
4: Good evening, Tetrapod.
0: Hey, well, there. Tetrapod?
4: You're a tetrapod.
0: Okay, all right. Now, tell me.
4: Go ahead, make a segue with tetrapod and neutrinos. I will give you
0: $100. I was going to say. Hey, tell me.
4: Thanks for the help, Charlie.
0: Thank you, Charlie. Yeah, I know about ice cubes, and I usually like one large one, but this ice cube is a large one.
4: It is.
0: And tell me about what scientists are hoping to discover.
4: Okay, first of all, it's a neutrino detector. Mm-hmm. And neutrinos, I don't even know what they are. Neutrinos are so important that if they did not exist, you would not be here.
0: Okay.
4: And the reason I say that is because every single photon that comes out of the sun, all that light, every time there's a proton going together with a proton, it produces a neutrino. And so solar neutrinos are zooming through your body. As a matter of fact, there's so many neutrinos passing through your body right now, there are about 100 billion per second passing through the thumbnail of your thumb.
0: What? What?
4: Yes. Now,
0: so where are they on their way to, Charlie?
4: They're on their way to. They're going everywhere. Just you know, you've heard of the microwave background. I did my PhD on the cosmic microwave background. These are the photons that fill the universe. They're 3 Kelvin, and we detected them.
0: So they're cold, in other words.
4: Yes, 3 K. Yes, right now in this room is about almost 300 K.
0: Yeah,
4: and so they're 1/100th of the temperature. So it's very very cold. So it's 3 degrees above absolute zero. Now these neutrinos. There's actually the whole universe is filled with neutrinos at 2 K. And, let's see. So every time the sun produces a photon, it makes a neutrino. And these neutrinos, like I said, they're about 100 billion going through your thumb every second.
0: Mm-hmm.
4: So quite a few billion have piled up there already since the beginning of this interview. But even now, I did the microwave background, and they're even more. There are about 100 times more microwave photons passing through your thumb as we're speaking. All right, so photons.
0: So these are not age. They're not part of atoms. They're just things. They're just they're just particles in the universe.
4: That's right. They're just part like photons are everywhere in the universe. Yeah. Neutrinos are everywhere in the universe. Now you know of protons and electrons and things like that. These are particles that are given off. They are first detected or just speculated about in 1930 by Wolfgang Pauli, I think. Mm-hmm. So he says, "Hey, something is missing from this reaction. There's got to be some extra particle being given off." And he speculated about it and described it. And in fact, he was right. But they were only detected something like 70 years ago, I think. Anyway, neutrinos are very, very important. There are lots and lots, billions of them passing through your thumb right now. And this guy, Francis Hulson, got the Nobel Prize for saying, hey, we need a big, gigantic detector of neutrinos.
0: Mm-hmm.
4: I know what we'll do. We'll go to the South Pole. We know that when you go deeper than about a kilometer, the ice is very, very, very clear. Therefore, photons pass through it. Light waves pass through it very, very easily.
0: Mm-hmm.
4: Therefore, however... Now, this gets a little bit complicated. You may have heard of when a rocket or a plane goes faster than the speed of light, it has a sonic boom, right?
0: Yeah.
4: Sonic boom, boom. Well, there are particles that go faster than light through water.
0: Hang on, you can't go faster than light.
4: Yes, you can if you're going
0: through... No, don't be like that, Charlie. Come on.
4: No. Actually, there's several ways you can go faster than light, but light goes 300,000 kilometers a second through vacuum. But it's 25% slower through ice or water.
0: Mm-hmm.
4: But the particles don't go slower through the ice. They can go 99% or 90% of the speed of light through a vacuum, which is faster than the light is traveling through the water. Should I say that again?
0: Okay, no, I got you.
4: So you can go fast because light gets slowed down.
0: So hang on. Yeah. So you can't actually go faster than the speed of light, but sometimes you can go faster than light is going.
4: Yes, that's one way of thinking of it. Yeah. The ultimate speed limit is the speed of light through a vacuum.
0: Yeah.
4: But light slows down when it goes through glass or water, but particles don't necessarily...
0: Or gets bent by gravity or something.
4: Yes, but that's not slowing it down. Bending is not slowing it down. But when it goes through glass or water, then it slows down by up to 25%. But particles, neutrinos, for example, do not get slowed down. So when they produce a bunch of particles inside the ice, they hit, for example, a proton, and that produces other particles that are very energetic, going very close to the speed of light in a vacuum. They're going faster than the speed of light in the ice, and therefore they produce something like a sonic boom, but it's a photonic boom. And that's the light that's being detected by these photodiodes.
0: Fantastic.
4: Not photodiodes.
0: Anyway,
4: they detect the light inside the ice that's equivalent to the sonic boom of a jet.
0: Okay. Good on him, Francis Hulson.
4: Yes. I should say that this is a whole new field of astronomy. You know how, like, we have optical astronomy, we have X-ray astronomy. Those are all electromagnetic radiation. We have gravitational astronomy, which we just detected, about 10 years ago, we have the gravitational waves detected. And now we have neutrino astronomy. In neutrino astronomy, you can look into the sun. You can look back in time to about 1 second after the Big Bang. So this is really an incredible new opportunity for mankind to see back to the Big Bang even a second after the Big Bang.
0: All right. Now, more Nobels. The chemistry Nobel is awarded for solving the mystery of the formation of handed organic molecules.
4: Right. So this is very important because you and I are made out of handed molecules. All of our amino acids, for example,
0: are all left-handed,
4: and the sugars are right-handed. So you know, we asked, well, how did the chemistry inside our bodies do that? Because if the atoms around us in the air, any complicated structures are what's a fancy word called racemic. That means a mixture of 50% left and 50% right. And so how does life do it, arrange the chemical reactions so that it only produces one-handedness? And that's what these Nobel Prizes are all about. I should admit that I was diagnosed with something like hypothyroidism, and the guy gives me levothyroxine. Mm-hmm. And the reason that levo is there, it means it's left-handed, because you could also get right-handed dextrothyroxine, but that doesn't do anything for you.
0: Oh, okay.
4: And you may have heard of the story of thalidomide. Yeah. That's another thing of handedness. The one-handedness helps with the nausea during pregnancy.
0: Yeah.
4: But your body takes that and then kind of makes it rough mixture of left and right, and that causes all kinds of problems.
0: Oh,
4: and so
0: okay.
4: That's why you get the teratogenic possibilities from the wrong-handedness. And so handedness is really, really important. I mean, if you're made out of only one side, if you're all left-handed, you can imagine that throwing in a right-handed glove doesn't help things. And so that's the importance of handed chiral chemistry.
0: They work it out. Good on them. Now, the Medicine Nobel has been awarded for scientists who worked out how to control brain neurons with light.
4: Yeah.
0: So you shine a torch up your nose, and what happens?
4: Well, you know what's interesting? I was thinking about this Nobel Prize. I was thinking, controlling neurons with light? And I said, well, you know, have you ever heard of awake craniotomies?
0: Mm-hmm.
4: When they have somebody has a brain tumor, so what do they have to do? They have to cut it out, right? And so they remove part of the brain, and then they get there with a knife. But before they get there with a knife, they don't want to cut out anything important. So what they do, they kind of have these miniature electric probes, and they say, boop. And then the person is awake, and they say, can you still talk? Can you still do this? And so they don't want to cut out anything that would deprive this person of the ability to talk
0: or recognize things, right?
4: Yeah. And so that's called the awake craniotomies. And so by doing that, you can figure out which part of the brain, I can't mess with that part, can't mess with this part. There's the tumor. Okay, I'll take that. So it helps refine that what you can and cannot cut out of a human brain when they have tumor. Well, the Nobel Prize here is something very similar, except instead of cutting things out, instead of opening up the brain, they have figured out, well, it goes back to algae, and this algae has a type of photoreceptive ion channel. So what it is, if you shine a little bit of light, then it opens a channel that lets the charge go across a membrane. Well, they cleverly inserted this channel, this gene, into mice and other things, into their brains, and then when they shine light on the channels, it activates the neuron, or it undoes the potential across the membrane, and that kind of activates the neuron. And so they picked this all over the brains of these poor mice or fruit flies, and or any organism that has half a brain, and so they can control the firing of the neurons. And so they can say, this neuron does this behavior, makes its whiskers move. This neuron makes it feel hungry. This neuron makes it shiver. So they can really get a very fine mapping of the neurons inside of a brain. With light. And because they have these very, very, even tiny, tiny optical cables. I wouldn't call them cables, optical fibers that can get almost arbitrarily small and put in one photon at a time so that they can almost get down to one neuron excitation. And so you say, what does this neuron do? And so they excite it and then they watch the behavior to see what it does.
0: How about that?
4: So it's incredible. I mean, it's a little like gene knockouts. You know, you have genes and you knock them out and say, what did that gene do? Knock out this gene. What does that gene do? So this is, but you're doing it with neurons instead of genes.
0: Extraordinarily clever. I'm speaking with Charlie Lineweaver, astrophysicist at the ANU. We're talking about the science news. Now, this is an interesting one, Charlie. There's been a lot of, you know, speculation, concern, whatever, about whether AI is killing mathematics. Now, you might argue the calculator, when it first arrived, killed addition, subtraction, multiplication and long division, but AI seems to be solving all these maths problems which have, you know, confounded mathematicians for decades. And so there's some speculation about whether AI has killed maths. What do you think?
4: Well, First of all, I want to shout out to a national treasure guy, a guy called Terence Tao. Have you heard of him?
0: Oh, yes, I know him. About him.
4: Terence,
0: he's a very smart mathematician.
4: He sure is. And he grew up in Adelaide, and now he's a professor at UCLA. But if you're interested in this problem, I recommend just Googling his name and listening to what he has to say on this. What I have to say is not that important compared to what he has to say. But I should say that mathematicians are all these field medals, the Nobel Prize of Mathematics. These guys are getting pretty upset about what AI can do. And even the guy who founded Mathematica, he's toned in. Hmm. He's getting written some – well, he put on some podcasts. And they're afraid that these AIs are going to take over. But what – interestingly, when an AI does something, what it does is collect information from all over. Like a scientist – typically can read like 100 papers in their field,
0: yeah,
4: and then they kind of combine things. Ah, here's a new idea. But an AI can read, instead of 100, they can read 1,000,000 papers.
0: Mm-hmm.
4: But what the source of creativity is to put things together in interesting new ways. I'm not sure AI does that yet, but they do have a wider view of all the papers that have ever been written. So one mathematician says, oh, but they're not understanding. They're solving the problems, but mathematical problems are usually so artificially ridiculous that solving it is not the issue. What's important is understanding how to solve it, so you can then take that understanding and apply it to a more general set of problems. But I was thinking, you know what? I don't understand how my stomach works when I'm digesting food. Neither do you. I don't understand what's going on in my brain. It's like, who's the author of these dreams that I'm having at night? It's like we don't know how we work, and so we don't have an understanding of it. And so to demand that we have an understanding of something is kind of like a high demand that I'm not quite sure is appropriate. What do you think, Phil?
0: I'm sort of kind of there. I mean, I know that people, you know, predicted the death of knowledge with the calculator and then with the word processor and the PC and so on. And it hasn't happened,
4: I think it has happened. It's just moved things along.
0: But no, it's moved things along, though. Yeah, exactly. We don't.
4: It's changed things.
0: We don't have to add up long lists of numbers now,
4: like,
0: but we can say, okay, now that we've got the long list of numbers, and you know, we can then proceed onwards.
4: Well, let me test you, Phil. What's 11 times 11?
0: 121.
4: Hey, all right. So you haven't forgotten. Do your grandchildren or children know this?
0: Well, I don't know. They probably don't, because, you see, I was of an era when we learnt times tables.
4: Yes, right. Yes, me too. Wasn't that great? Aren't we better for knowing our times
0: table? I believe so, yeah.
4: I'm not sure.
0: I believe so, yeah. Charlie, always fascinating to talk to you. I appreciate it. Thank you. See you, Charlie.
4: All right, bye-bye.
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0: I think so. I just kind of think if you know your times table, it's got to be better, doesn't it? Oh, I don't know. All right, here's Adele.

0: Adele, Chasing Pavements. Thanks to the two Gregs, by the way, for your comments in your opening, Phil. You said Charlie would help us understand. It didn't happen. Says Greg from Albany. And the other Greg, not related, says it's called using your brain, being self-sufficient and competent. First principles never change. Batteries not included. I like that. All right. Let's go Monday Night Travelling.
1: Monday Night Travel on Nightlife.
0: Well, if you think country towns and old cinemas are a thing of the past, then think again. Because in the small central west New South Wales town of Manildra, there's a cinema that has been keeping the lights on and the projector rolling for 9 decades. The Amuse You Theatre is a rare purpose-built Art Deco theatre that's been continuously operated since it was first built in 1936. And it still boasts many items from its filmic past. There are carbon projectors, original flooring and seating, including the love seat, along with authentic period movie posters. And while it opened in 1936, its story actually goes back even further to 1923, when its founder, Alan Thom, began taking a travelling picture show around rural New South Wales. And remarkably, after all these years, the Amuse You is still regularly screening movies. Joan Stevenson's the committee president of Manildra's Amuse You Theatre and Museum, and she joins us this evening. Apologies about the sound quality here because we're in country Australia, and Joan, the reception's not always the best, is it?
2: Not at all.
0: I know. I don't look. It's a blight on the national life that we have this situation, but you know, people in country Australia are ill-served by telephone connections, that's for sure, isn't it, aren't they?
2: Yes, definitely, yes.
0: Hey, tell me, the story of the Amuse You actually begins well before the theatre itself with a travelling picture show in 1923. Tell me how that came about.
2: Well, Alan Thom was a travelling picture show man, and he used to travel all around the west out here to the little towns and set up his tents and back up to halls and a tent, as I said, and just screen his movies.
0: Yeah, so back in those days, that's right, and it was a thing, wasn't it? I mean, you would screen his, well, he had a screen, of course, and he would just put it up anywhere, didn't he? And sometimes outside.
2: That's right, yes. I know he had his screen and his projector, and I do believe that some of the projectors weigh a ton. And sometimes they used to have to dismantle those, take them upstairs in these halls and reassemble them again and screen the movie.
0: Yeah. I've heard some stories about old travelling picture show fellas who, when they got to bits in the movie that they didn't think were suitable if there were any small kids in the audience, they would simply put a cardboard over the lens.
2: Oh, goodness. I haven't heard that one.
0: Hey, the Amuse You has been around for an extraordinary length of time. When people walk through the doors today, tell me what they can still see and experience that gives them a sense of what going to the movies was like all those decades ago.
2: Well, like you said, the building we use now is

0: built in 1936, and yes, we still screen reasonably new movies, and we've still got the old seats, the love seats, and everything
1: What's
0: still
1: the, tell
0: looks
1: me about the
0: great.
1: love seat. This is, tell me about that.
0: Well, they're a double seat, so you can, there's no arm in between.
1: I see. So once the movie starts and the arm around the back of your head starts to gravitate around to the other direction.
0: Oh yes. Well, we have the stairs, the seats upstairs. Now, I don't know whether I should say this, but Alan used to call this the swim pool area. It's where the local lads learnt the breaststroke. You might need to come in there.
1: Well, I'm sure that I wonder how much has changed actually. That's right. So
0: I know.
1: you're saying it, you've got a what movie are you showing at the moment?
0: Next weekend we show The Coral,
1: Yep.
0: and I haven't seen it yet, but I've read about it, and it sounds a pretty good movie for us.
1: Yeah. How much of it is well, it couldn't be original from 1936, surely, but how much of it is original?
0: In the theatre, you mean?
1: Yeah. I mean,
0: Oh, everything.
1: okay.
0: Everything in the theatre. But we screen DVDs now,
1: Yeah.
0: because 35 mil's out, you know. Once we sort of went from 35 mil, we went to video. Then now we're in DVDs, and that's what we screen now.
1: Yeah, you're screening on digital. That's right. No, there's 35 mil celluloid with all the associated projector gear is probably a thing of the past for you, I would imagine.
0: Oh yeah, definitely. They're still there.
1: Are they the old projectors are still
0: Oh yeah,
1: there?
0: the old projector's still there, and we've got some 35 mil film, so
1: Are they
0: that's
1: still usable?
0: yes, if we can remember how to use them.
1: Because that's right. It was a bit of a craft being a projectionist. You had to know exactly what you wanted to do. How have you kept it going? I mean, the town's got how many people are in Manildra? 1,000 or less, I'm about to imagine.
0: 520.
1: Yeah. How do you keep it going, Joan?
0: Well, I screen on the third weekend of the month. I screen a reasonably new release movie, and but not only Manildra comes. We get our few people from Manildra that are loyal to us, but we're close to Parkes, and Parkes doesn't have a theatre, and I hope they never do. Sorry, Parkes.
1: Yes.
0: Because we get a lot of people from Parkes. They're fantastic. We're starting to get Orange people come out now, and
1: Oh, when you
0: also
1: say orange people, these are not Trump supporters. These are people who live in
0: no.
1: Orange. These are people who live in Orange, which is only about 50 km away, isn't it?
0: Yes, that's right. Yes, and they're starting to come and support us now too. So we have a new release movie after that. On a Saturday night, we have a supper,
1: Yep.
0: which we put out our little container, and you can just put a donation in. And then on Sunday after the movie, we have our afternoon tea, and the same thing happens there.
1: Yeah.
0: And most people just sit around on the afternoon tea, and just sit outside or sit in the back of the museum, and just talk about the movie or just meet friends. A
1: Yep.
0: lot of people have been made friends, from different towns because of the theatre.
1: Yeah. Yeah, I mean people, that's right. I remember when home, video came in with VCRs and so on, everyone said, "Oh, that's the end of picture theatres." But it didn't prove to be the case. In fact, they have had a bit of a resurgence, haven't they? Because you've got I assume you've got a reasonable size screen in there, haven't you?
0: We have. It's probably not the, well, it's not the original screen, because
1: Right.
0: we were working next door in the museum one day, and we heard this crash, and we went into the theatre, and the screen had disintegrated.
1: Oh
0: And
1: no.
0: we were very lucky to find another screen underneath that one. And when we put it up, it wasn't quite the right size, but it still looks pretty good.
1: Yeah.
0: Yeah.
1: Have you got a moving curtain that goes back and forward, Joan?
0: No, we don't have that. Sorry. I think there was one there, but no, we haven't got that one going.
1: Yeah. Is there a wooden floor and do you sell boxes of Jaffas?
0: when we get tour bus comes, I always have little bags of Jaffas for them. And that's a surprise. They don't know about that until, you know. But the usual thing is, after I do my spiel about, you know, everything, I ask them whether they've brought the Jaffas. And, of course, they go, oh, no, you know. So then I take the Jaffas around, and the same old thing that I've never heard before is, can we throw them down the aisle? Haven't heard that one before. You
1: know. No, of course you haven't. That's just a modern idea, Joan. Yeah, it's never happened before.
0: But they do love that. I mean, it's not a full bag. So yeah. It's too expensive to give away.
1: Yeah, I wonder, is there any interest in having some of those? I know there are some cinemas who screen The Sound of Music and everyone goes along and sings the songs while the movie's on. Is there any of that action going?
0: Oh, look, when we have the buses, I've done up a little feature.
1: Yeah.
0: Starts off with God Save the King, because Kingdom was in Rain in 1936. That's the one I put on there.
1: Mm-hmm.
0: Then it goes into the Alan Thom story, which I've got off TV. And then we've got a few old ads with a lot of lovely music, and but you get a lot of reading.
1: Yeah.
0: And you find that people do seem to be to that as well.
1: Yeah. It's I'm talking with Joan Stevenson, who's the Theatre Committee President of the Amuse You Theatre in Manildra in central western New South Wales. There wouldn't be heaps of theatres that were purpose-built back in 1936 that are still continuously operating. It's Art Deco, so it's got heritage listing at a state level. Does that give you any money, or do I already know the answer to that question, Joan?
0: Well, usually you have to have 50-50, don't you?
1: Yeah.
0: For those grants, and we don't have the old 50, I'm afraid.
1: That's the problem. It's that's right. Because I think people often think, oh, well, it's heritage listed, so therefore someone must be looking it after it. But they don't, do they? You're really relying on people to come along.
0: That's right. But we also have a Manildra Group.
1: Yep.
0: Dick Conan, who owns Manildra Group, the family owns Manildra Group. And Dick, he's absolutely wonderful. You know, he's done so many repairs for us and over the years. It's just been fantastic.
1: Yeah.
0: We wouldn't be able to cope without his help. And then, of course, we've got the canola processing plant here.
1: Yeah.
0: MFS Milling. And again, they help out a lot too.
1: Yeah. So what do you reckon the future is, Joan? Is it moving along solidly enough, do you reckon, to see that there is a future for it?
0: Look, I think we're going to have to change from DVDs because they're sort of doing a lot of streaming these days. And my husband and I and our treasurer, Kevin, we're all in our 70s. And I think we're going to have to learn how to do the streaming.
1: Yeah.
0: Because we can still hire the movies, but we have to have the equipment to do that. Maybe we need some new people. I don't know.
1: Oh, Joan, stop it.
0: Well, we've been here 20. We've all done 25 years.
1: Yeah.
0: So, we're just waiting for the gold watch.
1: Hey, Joan, I got news for you.
0: It's not going to happen.
1: Well, I don't want to be the first to tell you.
0: I knew that.
1: Yeah. Oh, well, good on you. Good on you for what you do as well. And and look, best of luck with it too. It's a tremendous thing for the community. Joan Stevenson's been my guest, the Theatre Committee President of the Amuse You Theatre in Manildra in central west of New South Wales. Still screening, still providing entertainment, and still with an opportunity for first romance with the love seat.
0: Oh, yes.
1: On you, Joan. Thank you. Appreciate your time.
0: Okay. Thank you, Philip.
2: This is Nightlife with Philip Clark on ABC Radio.
1: Yeah, good fun, hey? All right. We've got news coming up, and then we have the Mighty Challenge on the way. Milo from the Blue Mountains, I hear you. I hear you, Milo, but it's not happening. Milo has a certain series of requests in relation to the Mighty Challenge. We can discuss those later, Milo, but if you'd like to have a crack, 1-300-800-222 is my number, 1-300-800-222, 25 questions, 5 categories. If you can answer question 25, as you know, you will be a winner. I'll give you the categories, etc., after the news. All right, everyone set and ready? We'll commence up

0: case involving teenager Tuntanok Donhomla, but he says she was responsible for her own death. Her family is seeking damages in a separate civil case against the 45-year-old, as Karishma Vyas reports.
1: When I spoke to them briefly just now, they said they felt anger that Mr. Carman had not admitted guilt despite the evidence against him, but they want the legal process to be carried out in a fair manner. They have also separately filed a civil lawsuit seeking compensation of around $70,000, and that compensation will only be granted if Mr. Carman is found guilty of the charges that he is accused of.
0: The imam of a Melbourne mosque has strongly rejected alleged links to the suspected hijacker of the Fly Dubai flight last month. Here's Georgia Lenton-Williams.
2: The leader of the My Centre Mosque in Broadmeadows, Samir Motadi, has issued a statement strongly rejecting any connection to Hamam al-Hamami. Mr. al-Hamami allegedly attacked his co-pilot last month in an attempt to crash a passenger plane into an airport in Israel. The United Arab Emirates Attorney General last week said that the 29-year-old, who said he acted alone, was radicalised while studying in Melbourne in 2017. The statement said he met people connected with the My Centre Mosque, but did not further explain the alleged link. Mr. Motadi says he has never met Mr. al-Hamami and there is no record of him attending the mosque's youth centre.
0: Foreign Minister Penny Wong says the Palestinian Authority's decision to postpone general elections is deeply disappointing. After Australia's recognition of Palestinian statehood at the United Nations, the government and international community have strongly advocated for elections in Palestine, which haven't been held since 2006. Penny Wong says continuing to delay elections undermines the prospect of a two-state solution. The coalition says the delay proves the government's recognition of Palestinian statehood was premature. The president of tech giant Microsoft says artificial intelligence needs greater regulation to ensure it benefits humanity. Brad Smith has advocated for global safety rules to be put in place, including a legal obligation to tell a victim if their system is breached by a rogue AI agent. Mr. Smith has told the BBC AI is currently less regulated than milk or washing machines.
3: Every carton of milk that you see in the grocery store is subject to safety rules and inspection. Or think about the airplanes we get on. We know how to do this for other products. We should build on that knowledge and start to think about how to apply it.
0: And a major cyber attack in France has caused fridges to break down in several national supermarkets. The hacks have led to the destruction of stocks of fresh and frozen food across the nation. Hackers have reportedly managed to remotely trigger forced defrosting by targeting control systems of the company that operates the fridge software. Back home, the West Australian government is taking the next step in its plan to merge three of the state's public universities, despite strong opposition. Caris Harper has more.
4: The government's business case will examine the costs and benefits of the potential merger, which would see the University of WA, Curtin and Murdoch University become one mega education provider. Tertiary Education Minister Tony Booty says the move would create growth and opportunities for West Australians and attract more research funding to the state. The proposed institution would take in more than 120,000 students, but concerns have been raised about a loss of choice. Curtin University Vice-Chancellor Harlene Hayne has strongly opposed the move, telling 102.5 ABC Perth the government should focus on bigger issues instead of trying to fix problems that don't exist. The business case is expected to be finalised in 2027 before the government makes its final decision.
0: And former New South Wales Premier Mike Baird has paid tribute to his father Bruce Baird, who passed suddenly earlier this month. Mourners have gathered at St Andrew's Cathedral in Sydney for a funeral today. Mike Baird reflected on his father, the former Liberal MP's courage, recounting his advocacy for refugees after seeing the desperation in detention centres.
5: And he came back to us, sat his family down and said, "I've seen something I cannot believe and I'm going to take action and it's going to be difficult. It's going to be hard and people are going to come against me and I just want you to know. I'll never forget how drained he'd look."
0: This is ABC.
6: Queensland's weather for Tuesday. Isolated showers and thunderstorms south of the line from Doomadgee to Winton to St Lawrence, tending scattered over central and southern Queensland. Showers tending widespread at times over the southern interior and southeast Queensland. Severe thunderstorms possible in

0: far southwest and for the southern border ranges. Isolated showers along the remainder of the east coast, fine elsewhere. For more weather, tune in to your local ABC.
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0: Yes, well, hello, and how are you? Philip Clark with you on ABC Radio. This is Nightlife on the local radio network right around the country. Wherever you are, you should be getting us loud and clear. We're right through the Pacific with Radio Australia and right around the world with the World Wide Web, as you know. Third hour of the program, 6 past midnight Eastern, Queensland at 6 past 11 daylight saving time, Western Australia 6 past 9, it's 24 to midnight in South Australia, and it's 24 to 11 in the Northern Territory. Excellent to be with you. No problems in reception except for after 1 a.m. in Devonport for a few hours. But the rest of the country should be getting us live, loud and clear on broadcast on digital on your TV, Channel 25, or stream us off the website abc.net.au/nightlife or get us on the ABC Listen app as well. All right, my Nighty Challenge coming up, and then after that, in the last hour of the program, issues of the day, bit of this debate about free speech has thrown up some interesting arguments. I had a text about this earlier. Just how far are we prepared to go with free speech anyway? We were just talking about this live-streamed execution. I mean, really? Is it an offence against free speech to say that this sort of thing should not be shown? We'll talk about that. We'll talk about health, private health insurance as well. You might have some things you'd like to talk about. All that before another chapter in American Insights with Bill Wyman a bit later on as well. But in the meantime, if you're all set and ready, you know what, so am I.
1: The Mighty Challenge.
0: 25 questions, 5 categories. Our categories tonight are category number 1, down for the count. Category number 2, interesting words. Category number 3, the French Connection. And category number 4, sugar and spice. Category number 5, pie in the sky. All right, down for the count. Interesting words, the French Connection, sugar and spice, pie in the sky. Anne from Caulfield's going to kick us off tonight. Hello, Anne.
2: Hi. How are you going?
0: Pretty good. Yeah, not bad. What do you like here, Anne?
2: Let's try interesting words.
0: Interesting words. Question number 1. Bardolatry. Bardolatry is an excessive love for which writer?
2: Oh, originally I was thinking Bridget Bardot, but Shakespeare.
0: What's your answer?
2: Shakespeare.
0: Correct.
2: Shakespeare.
0: Correct, yes.
2: Sorry, I was making it more complicated than it was.
0: Bardolatry. Bardolatry is an excessive love for the bard, i.e. William Shakespeare. Very good. Question 1, off the mark. Question number 2, interesting words. Stay here.
2: I'll stay there, yep. Thank you.
0: What sort of drink would usually be served in a demi-tasse?
2: A small cup of coffee.
0: Correct. Yeah. Well, what sort of drink? It'd be a coffee.
2: Espresso coffee type thing.
0: Coffee. In a demi-tasse. Yeah, very good. Anne, question number 3.
2: Yes, please.
0: Interesting words. A Tellurian is an inhabitant of which planet?
2: Okie dokie.
0: If you're a Tellurian, where are you from?
2: I think I probably know a few Tellurians, but I don't know where they're from. I'm trying to think. I don't think it's a real planet, but I can't think of what, you know, because Mr. Spock was a Vulcan, and I can't think what planet the other people were from. I will just say from Vulcan, but I know I'm wrong. Good night.
0: Good night, Anne.
2: See you later.
0: See you, bye. I love it when Anne gets into the death spiral. Question number three. She's a good player, but knows when she's looked behind her and sees smoke coming out of the tail and thinks, I'm done for. Down we go. Fitzy from Coogee is next up. Hi, Fitzy.
3: Hey, G'day. How you going, Phil?
0: Not bad. Yeah, not bad. Question number three. When interesting words, a Tellurian is an inhabitant of which planet?
3: I don't know. I'll guess Telluria.
0: Good guess, but not correct.
3: Is it? Okay. Thanks, Phil.
0: Not correct. Thanks, mate. Bye-bye. Yes. Well, it sounds as though it should be right, doesn't it? Nick from Warwick. Hello, Nick. Hi, Nick.
4: Hello, Philip. How are you?
0: All right. Thank you. Yes. Question three. Interesting words. A Tellurian is an inhabitant of which planet?
4: Is it Earth?
0: You can't ask me questions.
4: Oh, can I go with planet Earth?
0: Correct. Yes, it is.
4: Yes.
0: A Tellurian is an inhabitant of planet Earth. It's from the Latin, which gives us the planet Earth. The Latin tellus, meaning Earth, I think, which gives us a Tellurian is an inhabitant of planet Earth. Question number four. We're in interesting words, Nick, but you can move.
4: Do you mind repeating the categories?
0: Yeah, please. Category number one, down for the count. Category two, interesting words. Category three, the French connection. Category four, sugar and spice. Category five, pie in the sky.
4: Let's go with pie in the sky.
0: Pie in the sky. Question number four. According to legend, which English ruler banned the eating of pies in 1644?
4: Geez, Henry VIII?
0: Not Henry VIII, mate. No. Oh, sorry, Nick. Thank you. Bye-bye. Not Henry VIII. Dave from Mount Cola. Hi, Dave.
5: Yeah, go ahead, Philip.
0: How you doing?
5: Okay.
0: Question number four, pie in the sky. According to legend, which English ruler banned the eating of pies in 1644?
5: I think 1644 was about the year of Charles I, so I'll go with Charles
0: I. It's not Charles I, David, but thank you. See you later. Mario from Linnea is next up. Hi, Mario.
6: Good morning.
0: Morning. Is it morning? Oh, yeah, it is too. Yeah, gee, time creeps up. It was evening when I started, and now, Mario, look what's happened.
6: I know. All right, here comes a wild guess, all right?
0: Oh, yeah. According to legend, which English ruler banned the eating of pies in 1644?
6: I have no idea, but I will say Queen Elizabeth.
0: Not Queen Eliz. No. Sorry, Mario. Thanks, mate. See ya. Bye. No, that's not correct. Justin in Frankston. Hello, Justin.
7: G'day, Phil. Did you catch up on the Bathurst 1000?
0: No, I didn't, but I heard what happened. I mean, someone said, I spoke to a friend of mine who went, and he said it was all Donald Trump's fault, he said, because of the fuel shortage.
7: because one of the shares ran out of fuel on the very last lap.
0: On the last lap, ran out of gas.
7: Yeah, and it was my favourite driver too.
0: Yes, no, it was. I mean, it wasn't funny. It wasn't funny for them, but I mean, he said, no,
7: the
0: Pasquale, I think, wasn't it?
7: Yeah, the pit crew said, don't pit. We've got enough fuel. Nah, I don't think so, mate.
0: How do they know anyway? I suppose, they've got instruments. Well, I said they've it's all back on their computer screens, is it? Well,
7: yeah.
0: Good call. Exactly. Good call, not.

0: Go for two now. I'm not racing at Bathurst.
1: Jason from Port Douglas says, given his girth, I doubt Henry VIII would have banned the eating of pies. Good point.
0: Good one.
1: All right, question four, pie in the sky. According to legend, which English ruler banned the eating of pies in 1644?
0: I'm going to say King Edward.
1: Not King Edward, no. Thanks, Justin. See ya. Bye-bye. No, not King Edward. Amanda from Victor Harbour. No, that's not correct either. Gary says it was good for Ford fans. Phil. One, 300, 800, 222. Now, who's next up here? Bob from Greenacre. Hello, Bob.
2: G'day, Phil.
1: How you doing?
2: One of the misconceptions about Henry VIII was he was one of the greatest jousters in Europe, and he was a fit man for most of his life, but he developed an injury that got infected, and it fattened him up. And he was basically a sportsman, sort of.
1: Yeah, no, I think that's right, actually, wasn't it? He was, he was a very knowledgeable bloke, Henry VIII, too. He was very well read, and as you say, was also an extremely good sportsman.
2: Yes.
1: That's right. But he got some infection in his leg, which made him, he couldn't move so much, and then he got fat, didn't he?
2: Oh, that might have been it, the last bit, yeah.
1: Yeah. Well, that's us from this long distance, making a long-distance diagnosis, Bob.
2: Yes.
1: I don't think he stinted on the pies either, quite frankly.
2: I've been called a pie eater myself occasionally.
1: Oh, well, who doesn't love a pie? Come on, Bob.
2: A dead dog's eye, of course.
1: I was having one at the footy during this season, and the bloke behind me said, "How's the rat coffin?" I said, "What? I'd never heard that."
2: What? Would have taken on the pie.
1: The rat coffin. He said, "I've heard everything else. I've heard a dog eye. I've heard, you know, a rat coffin. Fair go."
2: Haven't heard of that one. But
1: I was halfway through it too. Question number four. According to legend, which English ruler banned the eating of pies in 1644?
2: I think I can see smoke escaping from my tailpipe, but I'm thinking of...
1: The Earth's coming up quickly, is it, Bob?
2: William the Third.
1: Not William the Third, no. Sorry, Bob, thank you. Bye-bye. Ray in the Bay is texting me saying, I'm staying awake all night and nibbling on snacks in somnomnomnomnia. All right. Jeff in Hornsby's got the right answer. Frank from Port Lonsdale has the right answer. So does Faye. What about, where are we? Dave from Sonano. G'day, Dave.
3: G'day, Phil. How are you?
1: Pretty good. Pretty good.
3: That's good. That's good.
1: Question number four. We're up to pie in the sky is our category. According to legend, which English ruler banned the eating of pies in 1644?
3: Look, I'm not sure, but the fact that you're saying ruler and not monarch leads me to think Oliver Cromwell.
1: Correct. Very good, yes. Very good. I've no idea why Oliver Cromwell banned the eating of pies.
3: I don't know. It seems like a pretty odd thing to do.
1: I don't have
3: pies are delicious.
1: I know, I mean, he's not my favourite bloke, Oliver Cromwell, really.
3: No. No, look, I've got a lot of people that aren't my favourite, and he's definitely not.
1: He's a bit kind of, you know, he was a, well, I mean, it's hard to say. I'm trying to think who was better. But, I mean, he was one of those blokes, you know, like he could, you know, I don't know. You wouldn't get my, he wouldn't have been much fun, would he? I don't think so.
3: No, look, you wouldn't, you know, you imagine like 6 o'clock Friday night at the pub, you wouldn't be chatting with him, would you?
1: No, he wouldn't be celebrating Poets Day, would he?
3: No, I haven't heard that for a long time. My old man used to always talk about Poets Day.
1: Yeah. Important part of the week.
3: Exactly.
1: Yeah. No, it's, you know, he's a hard-faced, thin-lipped bloke, I reckon, you know. Would it be on your knees, out with a Bible, I don't know, whatever. Question number five. We're in pie in the sky, but you don't have to stay there.
3: I'm going to have to get you to repeat.

0: categories, mate.
1: That's
0: sorry.
1: Right. That's right. Down for the count, interesting words, The French Connection, Sugar and Spice, Pie in the Sky.
0: Let's try Down for the Count.
1: Down for the Count. Question number 5. In the British peerage, which rank is equivalent to a count?
0: Let's go, I'll say Viscount.
1: Not a Viscount. That's a well-meaning cigarette, Dave. See you, mate. Bye-bye.
0: Good on you.
1: See you later. Karen from Altona. Hello, Karen.
2: Hi, I need the other crown.
1: In the British peerage, which rank is equivalent to a count?
2: I don't know. Is that Duke?
1: Not a Duke. No, thank you. Not a Duke. I think a Duke's pretty important, but no. Brian from Nowra. Hello, Brian.
3: Hi, Phil.
1: Down for the count. We're up to question number 5. In the British peerage, which rank is equivalent to a count?
3: I'll say an earl.
1: Is that your answer?
3: Yeah.
1: Correct. Well, yes, it is. An earl is equivalent to a count. Lee from Mentone says, wouldn't you like to share a pie and a pint with Ray in the Bay, Phil? Well, I would share a pie and a pint with most people, I think, Lee. My only point about Oliver Cromwell, and Ray in the Bay would certainly be on the list, but Lee, the only point about Oliver Cromwell is I just don't think he'd have a pint and a pie to share. That's all. That's all. He'd be that kind of bloke. Brian, question number 6. We're in Down for the Count. Do you want to stay there?
3: No, I'll go The French Connection.
1: The French Connection. Which British comedian was born on the 11th of October 1957 in Holyhead in Wales?
3: Harry Secombe?
1: Not Harry Secombe, no. Sorry, not Harry Secombe, no. Simone from Ballarat. Hello, Simone.
4: Oh, Las Vegas from. No, sorry, that's goodbye in German, isn't
1: it? That's goodbye, yes.
4: How are you going?
1: I'm very good.
4: Excellent.
1: What's
4: to good? Hear.
1: Oh, what's, we can say Guten Tag, can't we?
4: Oh, I love that. Guten Tag.
1: Guten. The Germans say Guten Morgen.
4: Guten Morgen. Yeah.
1: Suppose they do. Question number 6. The French Connection. Which British comedian was born the 11th of October 1957 in Holyhead in Wales?
4: Well, I think I'm going to bomb out. But was Harry Secombe a singer, I thought, or was he a comedian?
1: Well, you can't ask me a question, can you?
4: Oh, that's true. I'll say Jimmy Carr.
1: Jimmy who?
4: Jimmy Carr.
1: No.
4: Did you say comedian?
1: I said, which British comedian was born 11th of October 1957 in Holyhead in Wales?
4: Ulf Svedersen.
1: No. Ulf Svedersen. See you, Simone. Bye-bye. Bye-bye. Kevin, no, that's not correct. Alan in Cumnock, yes, that is correct. Robin, no, that's not correct. Len from Penrith has got the right answer. Lek in Borough. Hello, Lek.
5: Oh, good Lord.
1: Good Lord.
5: After I answer the question, can I accuse you of being racist?
1: Of course you can. You can accuse me of anything. You
5: the answer.
1: Accuse me of anything, Lek.
5: Well, magpies. The pies. Anyway, I had a funny joke in my head while I was on hold and I had what I was going to say. Dawn French.
1: Which British comedian was born on the 11th of October 1957 in Holyhead in Wales? We're in a category called The French Connection. And your answer is correct.
5: Dawn, yes. French.
1: Dawn French.
5: She and, I hearken back to the young ones. I mean, gosh, what a question for me. I often complain, go, oh, no, these questions aren't for me. But
1: Yes, and then there was there was the Vicar of Dibley.
6: So three nuns get killed in a car crash.
7: Oh, dear.
6: Yeah, and they go up to heaven.
7: Of course.
6: And Peter's at the gates and he says, I'm afraid you're going to have to answer a question before you can come in. So he says to the first one, don't worry, the questions are very easy. What was the name of the first woman? And she says, Eve. And he says, yeah, you're in. So he says to the second one, where did Eve live? And she says, Garden of Eden. And he says, yeah, you're in.
7: You.
6: And he says to the third one,

0: was the mother superior. I'm afraid the question's going to have to be a little bit more tricky for you.
1: Well, fair enough, because...
0: Yeah, obviously.
2: He says to her, what did Eve say when she first saw Adam?
0: And the mother superior says, oh, that's a hard one. He says, what? You're in.
3: I have vicar friends, female vicar friends, who are hopefully listening tonight and will be chuckling to themselves.
4: Suitably
3: and looking
4: chuckling.
3: Like Dawn French. Why I called you racist was that there's nothing wrong with pies.
4: No.
3: Carn pies.
4: I see. Sorry.
3: Well,
4: there we go. Hey, yeah. Question number 7. What do you want to do? Stay with the French Connection?
3: The other categories?
4: Interesting words down for the count. Sugar and spice. Pie in the sky.
3: Interesting words.
4: Interesting words. Question number 7. In which nonsense poem would you find the words vorpal, frabjous, and outgrabe?
3: Jabberwocky.
4: Correct. Very good.
3: Oh, good God. Okay. Good Lord.
4: Vorpal blade
3: wins
4: snicker snack. What yep. frabjous okay. day kalookalay. Yeah.
3: It's great when you get onto the show, you're standing upright and you're not in bed trying to get to sleep and stand upright and then talk to you and then just answer things spontaneously. The questions, the answers just come.
4: Look at that. Please. Question number 8. Ray in the Bay had Jabberwocky. Good on you, Ray.
3: Oh,
4: Lorella, Annette, Adrian, Baronia. No, not Rob Brydon. No, it wasn't. Sorry, Bronia, that's wrong. Okay, Lek, question number 8. We're in interesting words. One left there. Or you
3: yes,
4: can move.
3: Please. Yes, please. Don't stay there, please.
4: If something is anguilliform, it resembles what aquatic creature?
3: I'm thinking starfish, I'm thinking all this sort of thing. Seahorse.
4: Not a seahorse.
3: Good night,
4: Lex.
3: Good night.
4: See ya, bye. Not a seahorse, no. Jacob in Perth. Hello, Jacob.
5: Hey, Phil, how you going?
4: Pretty good, yeah. Pretty good. Question number 8 we're up to. Interesting words. One left here in this category. If something is anguilliform... It resembles what aquatic creature?
5: Oh, whatever I give will be a stab in the dark. So I'm going to go a whale.
4: Not a whale. Thanks, Jacob. Sure. See you, mate. Not a whale. No. Erin from Brem in Victoria. Hello, Erin.
6: G'day, Philip. How are you going?
4: Pretty good. Pretty good.
6: Good. You're just taking me away from the cricket. I've just got to press.
4: Oh, hang on. What's going on? The Aussies declared.
6: Yes, we have. We are. Oh, there's a replay. Oh. No, I missed. Sorry, Philip.
4: South Africa's 1 for 41.
6: Oh, Smithy.
4: What are they chasing? They're chasing over 400, aren't they?
6: 421. It's a record. Yeah. Sorry to get you away from
4: whatever you might say about Stephen Smith, and there is plenty to say about Stephen Smith. How his catching ability is unbelievable.
6: It's unbelievable. Actually, we were just watching this fantastic documentary that used to be on the ABC about Sandpapergate, and you know you can say a lot about him, but gee, he had some talent.
4: I know.
6: And he was a hard worker as a young player.
4: Plenty to say about Stephen Smith, as I said, but I'll tell you what, he's the greatest slip fieldsman in the world?
6: Oh, those horizontal catches. I can't believe you can do it with that little belly of his now. No, but he's
4: I'll pass that on, Erin. That's right.
6: Yeah.
4: I know some of those slips; they were just incredible catches. I think the Aussies are going to be all right here. We'll win this. I think
6: we will. But there's no one watching. There's no one in the stands.
4: I know.
6: There'd be no lines to get a pie from Cromwell or anything.
4: It's a sad thing. It was about Test cricketers. I mean, the English go and see it, and we do.

0: here in Australia, of course.
1: Well, but, we just looked it up. There's how many?
0: But not much in India. Like in India, they're saying they're playing these stadiums and no one's there.
1: Well, if they opened it up and didn't charge people, they would. They need to watch this Patrick Sullivan, this young boy from Torquay. He's a fantastic player. He's just been in there in the under 19 squad. They didn't do so well, but he's one to look out for sure.
0: Well, I'll tell you what, we need some young blokes in the team. It's ridiculous, this recruiting of these old blokes. I mean, no, I'm not casting shade on old blokes, Erin, for obvious reasons.
1: No, I'm married to one.
0: Yeah. They've got a few things in their favour. Not necessarily that many, but they've got a few.
1: That's no, right. They're all right. We keep them around.
0: Hey, question number 8, what do you want to do? Oh, no, you had to answer this question.
1: What was the question? I'm sorry. I've totally
0: interesting words. Interesting words is the category, Erin. If something is anguilliform, it resembles what aquatic creature?
1: Well, something in my mind makes me think like snake or it's either snake, it's like a sea snake or an eel. There's some painting that I'm going to say eel, Philip.
0: Correct. It is. It's an eel. If something is anguilliform, it resembles an eel.
1: Oh, good. How much do I win?
0: You don't win a cracker. Oh, not yet. Okay. We're only up to question 9.
1: Oh, goodness me. Let's see how we go.
0: Robin had an eel. Macy from Geelong wanted a bony fish. Nope. Jane from Homebush had the right answer. Michael says, Cromwell never banned pies. It's a myth. That's
1: goodness
0: okay.
1: Me. Where's
0: but
1: the
0: I did say,
1: unit, Philip?
0: We did it's say, when asked the question, pie in the sky, I said, according to legend, which English ruler banned the eating of pies?
1: You've got us off on a technicality.
0: Erin, question number 9. What do you want to do? Down for the count, the French connection, pie in the sky, sugar and spice.
1: Can you spin the wheel and tell me what the easiest goes?
0: No, okay.
1: French. No, I don't. I like an interesting word. I do.
0: No,
1: like
0: we've had interesting words. No more of those. So down for the count, the French connection, pie in the sky.
1: Down for the count. Sorry.
0: Down for the count.
1: I'm annoying all those other people who are waiting on the lines.
0: I didn't say that. Question number 9. The Hungarian Count Ladislaus de Almasi is the title character of which 1992 novel by Michael Ondaatje?
1: Is this a joke? Are you kidding me, Philip? Does anybody know the answer to this?
0: You'll be surprised.
1: Yeah, I know. I'm going to have to say goodnight.
0: See you, Erin.
1: Go back to me cricket. Good night.
0: Bye. Is this some kind of joke? Dave from Forkhamridge, come to you in a sec. George from Melville in WA. G'day, George.
2: Hi, Phil.
0: Question number 9 we're up to. Down for the count. The Hungarian Count Ladislaus de Almasi is the title character of which 1992 novel by Michael Ondaatje?
2: No idea, Phil. Thanks.
0: No good. Okie doke. Thank you, George. Bye-bye. Susan in Lindisfarne says, Phil, Cromwell was just a nasty pasty. dear. All righty. Question. Dave from Forkhamridge. Got you, Dave. Hello.
3: Hey, Phil. How's it going?
0: Not bad. Question.
3: Just interested that I'm a week older than doing French. And Stewie's 3 weeks older.
0: Hey, you're a week older. Okay. Dawn French was born 11th of October 1957. Okay. All right. 18th of October. There we go.
3: No, 3rd.
0: Oh, 3rd. Oh, week earlier. Oh, I see what you mean. Yeah, 3rd. Oh, last week. Oh, well.
3: Yeah, me and Stewie are the last of the pre-space-age kids.
0: Oh, well, Dave, happy birthday for a week or so ago.
3: Good
0: on you. Question number 9. We're in Down for the Count. The Hungarian Count, Ladislaus de Almasi, is the title character of which 1992 novel by Michael Ondaatje?
3: Wouldn't have a clue. I'll just say Count Dracula.
0: Not Count Dracula. Thank you, Dave. See you later. Andy from Batemans Bay. Hello, Andy.
4: Yeah, hello. I was sort of a query of up for the count. Yeah, countdown for the rockets and they go up. Yeah, NASA. Yeah, but anyway, no idea.
0: No,
4: thanks.
0: Good. Thanks, Andy. See you later. Anne's got the right answer. Yes, Rhino the Driller. No, that's not correct, although I'm sure someone's going to say that. Marg in Malvern. No. Yes, that is correct. Brony from Adelaide is correct. Harry in the Bay is correct. Joanna from Wollongong. Hello, Joanna. Michaela.
5: Yes.
0: Hello.
5: Hi.
0: How you doing? Question number nine. We're in down for the count. The Hungarian Count Ladislas Dalmasi is the title character of which 1992 novel by Michael Ondaatje?
5: Well, that is a very good question. First of all, I just wanted to quickly have a quick chat to you about our colleague. I'm currently on night shift and we're long-time listeners and one of our colleagues would always turn on the midnight quiz and we'd all sit around and do the quiz together. He's only just passed away a couple of days ago, so this is in honour of him. So we were never actually called up. But
0: what was his name?
5: Paul Keating.
0: There you go, Paul.
5: Yeah, so we're thinking of you, buddy, and it won't be the same in here without you.
0: Good on you. Thank you, Michaela. What do you reckon the answer is?
5: I've got no idea.
0: That's okay. That's okay.
5: I can't help
0: but thanks for remembering him for us. Good on you.
5: Thank you.
0: Thanks, Michaela. Bye. Okay, Madeline from Bacchus Marsh. Hi, Madeline. Are you a Madeline or a Madeleine?
6: I'm a Madeleine.
0: A Madeleine.
6: Feel good to speak for the second time, and I'm in bed.
0: That's right. Now, the only reason I was asking is because Madeleine was one of the favourite books of my young daughters when they were small. All those Madeleine books.
6: Yes, I get called so many different things. I have to say straight away, it's The English Patient.
0: Correct. Yes, the Hungarian Count Ladislas Dalmasi is the titled character of which 1992 novel by Michael Ondaatje. It's called The English Patient. It was made into a very successful film.
6: Fantastic book.
0: Yeah. And great movie too, yeah.
6: Yeah, a better book than I've always liked the books better than the movie. But I'm in bed with a cold. What else would you be in bed with?
0: Yeah.
6: And I heard the lady say, nobody's going to know this. And I had to ring.
0: That's a very, very triggering thing to say on the Mighty Challenge, I can tell you.
6: It certainly is.
0: Question 10. We're in down for the count. Or you can move to the French Connection, Pie in the Sky, Sugar and Spice.
6: I'll go Pie in the Sky. Why not?
0: Back to Pie in the Sky. And Oliver Cromwell and his rather dubious claim that he banned pies. All right. Question number 10, Pie in the Sky. Which singer released a cover of American Pie in March 2000?
6: Oh, gosh. I remember the original so well. I don't know. It was a bit of a... I was going to say P take, but I mustn't say that. No idea. No, I can't.
0: No
6: I
0: good.
6: Can't remember the film.
0: That's right.
6: Thanks.
0: Thanks. Bye. All right. So Harry in the Bay, correct. Joanna from Newcastle. Hi, Jo.
7: Hi.
0: Question number 10. Pie in the Sky. Which singer released a cover of American Pie in March 2000?
7: I think it was Madonna.
0: It was Madonna. Yes, it was.

0: Kind of a weird choice, I thought. And I mean, for Madonna, really? That ain't your kind of song, Madonna. Come on.
1: No, exactly.
0: Question number 11. We're in Pie in the Sky. You can stay there or move anywhere else. Sugar and Spice, Down for the Count, The French Connection.

0: French Connection.
1: The French Connection.
0: Yeah.
1: Question number 11. Mm-hmm. Question number 11, the French Connection. What breed of dog is depicted in Edgar Degas' 1861 painting, A l'écurie, cheval et chien?
0: Well,
1: the French Connection.
0: I don't know, because I'm more familiar with the ballet dancers, these paintings. It could be anything.
1: That ain't necessarily so.
0: Well, a French bulldog?
1: Correct. Where'd that come from? Come.
0: Well, I thought French. I mean, it's late. It's late. It's after me. Your brain doesn't work properly after midnight.
1: French bulldog is correct. Yeah. We're in a category called the French Connection.
0: It occurred to me, yeah.
1: Yes, Diana from Woodnelly had French poodle. Oh, yeah. But Jane from Mudgee had the French bulldog. Good. So Jane from Mount Gambier. Oh, no, Jane had the French poodle. Okay. All righty, question number 12. We're in the French Connection.
0: Oh, I'll try another one of those, thanks.
1: French pass, also known as Te Aumiti, is a narrow and treacherous stretch of water off the coast of which country?
0: I don't know. Tahiti?
1: Tahiti is not correct. Sorry, Joe. Thanks. Bye-bye. Thank you. Jim from Avoca. There's lines free if you want to grab one. 1-300-800-222. 1-300-800-222. Jim from Avoca. G'day, Jim.
2: How are you?
1: Not bad. We're in the category called the French Connection. French Pass, also known as Te Aumiti, is a narrow and treacherous stretch of water off the coast of which country?
2: Oh, I jumped out of my skin for the English patient with great confidence. That's ages ago. My mind's been blown clean. What about New Zealand?
1: Correct.
2: Wow.
1: There we go. Correct, yeah. Te Aumiti, I suppose, was the clue here, yes. French Pass, also known as Te Aumiti, is off the coast of New Zealand. Very good. Question number 13. We're in the French Connection, if you like. Or we could move to Down for the Count, Sugar and Spice, or Pie in the Sky.
2: Hey, let's stay with the French Connection.
1: The French Connection. Which 1995 romantic comedy stars Meg Ryan and Kevin Klein?
2: Oh, good Lord. That's so Hollywood-y. Hey, I wouldn't know, but I'm grateful I got a question right. Hey,
1: Pace
2: them on in Ballarat.
1: Woohoo! Good on you, Jim. See ya.
2: Thank you.
1: Bye bye. Yeah, no, getting you're right. You're quite right with that. Glenn from Penrith says, by the way, unsuitably on par with Madonna and American Pie was Kate Bush and Rocket Man. Did Kate Bush record a version of Rocket Man? Oh yeah, no, you're quite right, Glenn. That's wrong too. Jane from Mudgee, no, had French Polynesia. No, we wanted New Zealand. Dave in Perth, speaking of Daves. Hi, Dave.
3: How's things, Phil?
1: Pretty good. Question 13. Which 1995 romantic comedy stars Meg Ryan and Kevin Klein?
3: Oh.
1: We're in a category called The French Connection.
3: Yeah, I can see the characters, but I just can't think of the title. So, sorry, mate.
1: That's okay. See you, Dave. Thanks anyway. Goran from Wollongong. Hi, Goran.
4: Hi, Phil.
1: 1995 romantic comedy stars Meg Ryan and Kevin Klein. We're in a category called The French Connection.
4: Well, I used to work in a video shop, so it's called French Kiss.
1: Correct.
4: You always walk past that in the comedy section. Uh-huh. And it's like one of those movies where it gets borrowed, but always gets stolen, and we have to get like a new copy every time for it. Yeah.
1: What French Kiss?
4: Yeah, it was like, yeah. So everyone kept on getting stealing and stuff. So, okay. Yeah.

0: Back in the days of the video store.
1: Oh, yeah.
0: Gee, how long do you reckon they've lasted for, video stores? 15 years, was it? Maybe?
1: Well, I started working at my video shop until I was 11.
0: What was yours? Was yours that chain, Blockbuster or one of those? Or
1: Video Easy.
0: Video Easy. That was one of the big chains, wasn't it? Yeah.
1: Yeah. So I started back in 97, and I think I finished around about 2015, 16, I think.
0: Okay. Nearly 20 years, I suppose. 18 years, yeah.
1: Yep,
0: that's probably about right. I wonder what happened to all that. What do you reckon happened to all those videos, Corin?
1: Well, I've gone to the Salvos and those op shops and stuff, and I've actually picked up a DVD that actually was from my old shop.
0: Oh, how about that?
1: Yeah.
0: Have you still got a video player that plays them?
1: I actually do still have a video machine. It's not hooked up, but it still works.
0: Still works. Okay.
1: Yeah.
0: I think I have got one. I think it's in the bottom of the cupboard. I know I have got one. I've just never. I didn't. You know. Actually, I suppose I've got it. I don't know why I'd hook it up, Corin. Because what? Anything you get, and pretty much anything. Oh no, not necessarily. Actually, no.
1: I've still got this one DVD. This one video. I still got. That's probably not on any streaming services or actual DVD. Yeah.
0: Yeah, there are movies. That's right. That are not available. That's true, except on some formats. Okay, question 14. We're in the French Connection.
1: Yep.
0: But one left there. Otherwise, you can move to Down for the Count, Sugar and Spice, Pie in the Sky.
1: I would do the last French one. I'll go with that.
0: The French Connection. Papeete is the capital of which Pacific territory?
1: Mariola Atoll?
0: Not Mururoa at all. No.
1: Oh, okay.
0: Sorry, Goran. Bye-bye. No. Lines free. Grab one. 1-300-800-222. Amy says, I went to Video Easy every Saturday night after dropping my nan off at her home. I really miss the tradition of carefully choosing a few movies for the weekend because that's all I could watch. Oh, no. Look, Amy, that was a thing I used to do too. Back with my beloved when we were first getting together, I remember we would go to the video store and go up and down the aisles, get this. I remember I got very cross with her once because we bought some stuff home, stuck it in the machine. And a second later after, she said, oh, I've seen this. I said, what? I felt very superior until it happened to me. Stuck it in, thought, hang on, no, I've seen this. I know, but the selection was, is it as maddening as trying to select something to stream these days? Probably. It seemed more fun at the time. 1-300-800-222. Come on, someone help me here. Question 14, the French Connection. Papeete is the capital of which Pacific territory, all right? I need an answer. 1-300-800-222. Papeete is the capital of what? Alan and Cumbock, that's not correct. Jane and Mudgee, correct. Joe from Melton, no. Ruby in Melbourne has got the right answer. Yep. Anybody else? Richard in Hobart, hello.
2: Good evening, sir.
0: Straight through.
2: Straight through, fantastic. And look, I cannot tell you how fabulous my memories back in the day was after going to the RSL on a Friday or Saturday night and wandering around the local video store after having a cigarette and just wanting, and you'd run into people. You'd go,
0: totally. You'd always run into people.
2: It was a social thing. I don't do any streaming or anything like that at all. And it's, oh my God, they were, I thought, fabulous days, but they're gone.
0: I was in one, I remember, and my girlfriend had said, we've got to leave. I said, why? She said, he's over there, the ex.
2: Exactly. It was a social event. Like in the latter days when they built themselves up into, well, they were bloody libraries. Like the very early days, there was a place called Night Owl down the road from

0: Arthur was this pokey little place that was open till 3 a.m. in the morning, and you would grab your pizza and then slip into the Night Owl video store. That was videos before DVDs. And it was just was a little bit of a different experience. And then the latter days with the big video stores, I so missed it.
1: I genuinely agree with you.
0: I'm a bit reminiscing. I know.
1: I agree with you, Richard. Now, what do you want to do here? Now, you've got to answer this question. Papeete is the capital of which Pacific territory?
0: Vanuatu.
1: Not Vanuatu. See you, Richard. Bye-bye. I thought you were going to help me. Graham from Barrel. G'day, Graham.
2: G'day, Bill. I know this one. I've just been there on holidays.
1: Oh, yeah. Papeete is the capital of?
2: French Polynesia.
1: Correct. French Polynesia. Yeah.
2: Yeah. I had a fantastic holiday there.
1: Good holiday? Good place?
2: Yeah. And his they'll be listening to this all the time, so I hope my cousin and his wife are listening in, because they went with us, and their daughter is the Australian High Commissioner.
1: Oh.
2: Because she speaks fluent French, and she's only in her 30s, but, she's going really well, so we got to stay.
1: Oh, that's great. got to stay with the High Commissioner.
2: Yeah, and we did a boating trip. The coral reefs out of there are just fantastic. You get the opportunity. It's not a cheap place to go, but it's a fantastic place. Very hilly, but it's a great spot.
1: Ange from Austral in WA says, oh, no, that's Tahiti. Tahiti was the setting of the film, South Pacific. But Tahiti is not the right answer. Now, Graham, we're up to question 15. We're down. We've got a choice of down for the count, sugar and spice, pie in the sky.
2: Look, I'll be just happy to get one. But I'll take pie in the sky.
1: In the sky. Question number 15. In which musical would you hear the song "The Worst Pies in London"?
2: Worst pies in London. Which musical?
1: Which musical would you hear the song "The Worst Pies in London"?
2: Yeah, I should know this. I've been in a few musicals, but I don't know this one, so I'll leave it for someone else.
1: All right, Graham. Thank you, mate. We'll move on. Mick from Marrickville. G'day, Mick.
3: Hello, Phil.
1: Which musical would you hear the song "The Worst Pies in London"?
3: I've got a stab at it, but Phil, I just wanted to pass on that. A friend of the Nightlife family, if you don't know, Sid from Broken Hill.
1: Yeah.
3: Has passed.
1: Oh, no.
3: Yeah. I've just come back from Broken Hill.
1: Yeah.
3: And I always wanted to meet him, because I've got a fridge magnet too.
1: Yeah.
3: And Sid has, but anyway, he's...
1: This was recently, was it, Mick?
3: Yeah, in the last. I've come back 3 days ago, and my brother rang me tonight and told me the message tonight.
1: Oh, yeah, I know Sid well. I mean, Sid and I have spoken a lot over the last 10 years, yeah.
3: Exactly, yeah, I've heard him many times. All right.
1: Thanks for passing it on, Mick. Thanks for passing it on, yeah.
3: Sadly, but yeah. I'm going to go Oliver, Phil.
1: Not Oliver, Mick, but thanks anyway, mate.
3: All right.
1: Appreciate it. Thank you for passing that information on. Yeah, good old Sid. Sid from Broken Hill. Everyone knows Sid from Broken Hill. Oh, sorry to hear that. Really, condolences to anybody all his family and anybody, friends of his listening too. Marty from Narracourt. G'day, Marty.
4: G'day, how are you?
1: Pretty good. Which musical would you hear the song "The Worst Pies in London"?
4: I think you're looking for Sweeney Todd.
1: Correct. Right? Yes, it was Sweeney Todd.
5: So is you, Benjamin Barker.
6: Where is Lucy? Where is my wife?
5: She poisoned herself. Arsenic from the apothecary around the corner. Tried to stop her, but she wouldn't listen to me.
6: 15 years. Sweating and living hell. On a false charge. 15 years dreaming I might come home to a wife and child.

0: can't say the years have been particularly kind to you, Mr. Barker.
1: No. Not Barker. That man is dead. It's Todd now. Sweeney Todd. And he will have his revenge.
2: Yes, he will. Question 16. We're in Pie in the Sky. Marty, you can stay there if you like.
3: Okay, no problem.
2: Which semi-edible plant is known as the pie plant?
3: No, sorry.
2: No good? Oh, you don't? No good. All right, 1-300-800-222 is the number. RIP Sid, says Karen from Mullumbimby. Yeah, no, exactly. Phil, there's a VHS store in Eagle Rock, California. It's got 35,000 VHS tapes still open today. It's called Vidiot's, located east of Los Angeles near Pasadena. This is from David in Salisbury, Maryland, USA. Good on you. Thank you, Dave. Well, I suppose there must be a market for it, sort of. I don't know. I mean, I haven't seen one alive and well in Australia ever in the last 5 years. Gary. G'day, Gary.
4: Hello. Gary in Oakley. Yeah, how
2: are you? Yeah, good. No, good. We're in Pie in the Sky. Which semi-edible plant is known as the pie plant?
4: I reckon it's rhubarb.
2: It is. It's rhubarb.
4: My mum used to make rhubarb pies.
2: They're oh, delicious, nice. Yeah. Well, it's semi-edible because you can eat the stalks but not the leaves.
4: Correct. And you had to, yeah, you had to blanch it and all that sort of stuff.
2: Yeah. Yeah, Chris the Nightwatch says, Pav being a broken ill person, I think I knew Sid. No, yeah, well, that's true. I'm not Pav. question 17, where we've got one left in Pie in the Sky, if you like.
4: What are the other categories, please?
2: Sugar and spice, down for the count.
4: I'll go for pie. What's it?
2: Last one in Pie in the Sky.
4: Yep.
2: Question 17. Which iconic brand of Australian meat pie was created in 1947 by baker Leslie Thompson McClure?
4: Would that be 4 and 20?
2: Correct. It would be. Yes. The 4 and 20 pie. A very famous brand of Australian meat pie. Or rat coffin, as my... Oh, 4 and 20 will hate that, won't they? They'll complain now. They'll complain. Our decent product was...
4: I grew up in Adelaide. We used to have Badenoch's pies.
2: Badenoch's pies, oh, yeah. Victorians would know Herbert Adams pies as well.
4: That's right, yep.
2: I think New South Wales would know the Villies pie.
4: Oh, Villies pie is very nice.
2: Yeah. I want to think of the iconic pie of South Australia. Actually, can't think of one. What's the worst? Oh, what's the big
4: floater?
2: Oh,
4: horrible.
2: I never went for. I mean, I know I didn't think the pie floater as much. What's the best WA pie? I wonder. What's the brand?
4: I don't know.
2: No, someone's going to tell me. All righty, we've got question 18. We've got down for the count and sugar and spice.
4: I'll try sugar and spice, please.
2: Sugar and spice. Celebrating the end of the sugarcane harvesting season.
4: Yep.
2: Cadument Day is a public holiday in which Caribbean country?
4: Jamaica?
2: Not Jamaica.
4: All right, no. There you go. Thanks for that.
2: Bye-bye. But it's got rid of one, hasn't it? It's not Jamaica. Briefly, Stephen from Stanhope Gardens. G'day, Stephen.
5: Oh, hi, Phil. How are you?
2: Not bad. Celebrating the end of the sugarcane harvesting season, Cadument Day is a public holiday in which Caribbean country?
5: Haiti?
2: Not Haiti. No, sorry. Not Haiti. All right, we're up to question number 18, sugar and spice. We'll take an answer on that and the others straight after the latest news.
6: More variety.
7: Rather than using rosemary and thyme, let's use some lemon myrtle.
6: More local.
7: Rather than using lemons and limes, we have finger limes. We have lemon aspen. They pack a punch.
6: ABC North Queensland.
8: ABC News, I'm Eliza Getzey. Flights across Saudi Arabia are again being heavily disrupted as Houthi fighters have continued to fire missiles

0: and avoid unnecessary travel. Australian man Simon Carman, who's accused of murdering a teenager in Thailand, has told a court in Pattaya the 17-year-old girl was responsible for her own death. Karishma Vyas reports.
1: It was an opportunity for the presiding judges to really clarify what his plea is to the four charges, very serious charges that he faces, and they include murder as well as taking a minor for indecent purposes. Mr. Carman has agreed to plead guilty to one of those charges, and that is concealing a corpse. There is CCTV footage that is publicly available that shows Mr. Carman dragging a suitcase out of his condominium in Pattaya back in June. But he adamantly maintains his innocence on the other charges that he faces.
0: The US Justice Department says authorities have conducted a raid on the home of Democratic Congresswoman Ilhan Omar as part of an ongoing investigation. US media is reporting the raid follows investigations into the Somali-born Democratic representative's immigration paperwork, but that has not been officially confirmed. Ms. Omar has not commented. She has been a frequent target of political insults from the US president, who has cast the Somali-American community as a threat. Back home, Labor MP Andrew Leigh is set to warn in a speech tomorrow, Tuesday that is, that artificial intelligence could lead to greater income inequality as a Senate committee prepares to deliver findings on AI. Jono Wakeley has more.
2: In an excerpt of his speech to the JP Morgan AI conference, the Assistant Minister for Productivity, Competition, Charities and Treasury warns AI companies could become toll collectors for the rest of the economy. In the speech, Mr. Leigh says while wage gaps could shrink, overall income inequality could rise. Meanwhile, the Joint Select Committee on Artificial Intelligence will this week table their interim findings to the government on AI guardrails. Chair and Labor MP Joe Brisky and Deputy Chair and Liberal Senator John O'Dunham announced on Monday they had come to an agreement on the direction the country should take with AI.
0: The head of RSL Australia says the government is making some movement on its contentious plans to sell dozens of defence sites across the country. The federal government is pushing ahead with plans to sell more than 60 defence sites, which it says would raise nearly $2 billion. The list includes historic sites like Victoria Barracks in Sydney, Melbourne and Brisbane. RSL Australia President Peter Tinley says they've been working with the government and expect some concessions.
3: On this particular matter, we are in some disagreement with the government. But also, the government's been listening. They understand in places such as Tasmania what would be left if they went ahead with the list as published. We're getting some movement.
0: A man who pleaded guilty to stabbing his former partner in the New South Wales Central West is intending to appeal the 28-year sentence he was handed last month. 31-year-old Daniel Billings stabbed Molly Ticehurst to death in her Forbes home in April 2024 while he was on bail for alleged sexual assault offences against Ms. Ticehurst. Last month, Billings was sentenced to 28 years in prison with a 20-year non-parole period, a penalty that's been criticised by the community, politicians and friends of Ms. Ticehurst, apologies. The New South Wales Supreme Court issued a statement today saying Billings filed a notice of intention to appeal on Friday afternoon. In cricket, Australia has set South Africa 420 runs to win the first test in Durban, declaring 6 for 314 on the stroke of tee. Matt Renshaw once again top scored for the tourists with 82 before Pat Cummins struck an explosive 12-ball 32. Nick Maddison and Travis Head will open the batting for Australia after the break. And you're up to date with all the latest from ABC News.
4: Queensland's weather for Tuesday, isolated showers and thunderstorms south of the line from Doomadgee to Winton to St Lawrence, tending scattered over central and southern Queensland. Showers tending widespread at times over the southern interior and southeast Queensland. Severe thunderstorms possible in far southwest and for the southern border ranges. Isolated showers along the remainder of the east coast, fine elsewhere. For more weather, tune in to your local ABC.
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0: Yes, well, hello and how are you? Philip Clark with you on ABC Radio. This is Nightlife and into the last hour of the program. Good to be with you. 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It's 1:06 Eastern. It's 6:06 in Queensland. It's 10:06 in Western Australia, 24:01 in South Australia, 24:00 in the Northern Territory. 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Otherwise, you should be getting us loud and clear. 1-300-800-222. We've have to finish up the Mighty Challenge and then into issues of the day. Plenty of things around. You might have some things you would like to raise yourself. This whole issue of free speech is getting a bit of a workout at the moment. Partly over accusations that stopping the screening of a live execution in the United States is a dampener on free speech or some sort of unreasonable restrictions on free speech. Well, I don't know what you think about that. You might have some other thoughts about it. Rising costs of health insurance too is a bit of an issue. You might have some other things you would like to raise. And Bill Wyman in this hour too, later on with an edition of American Insight. So it's all coming our way, but first up we have to deal with a little matter called
1: The Mighty Challenge.
0: We're up to question 18. We're in sugar and spice, celebrating the end of the sugar cane harvesting season. Kadumut Day is a public holiday in which Caribbean country? It's not Jamaica. It's not Haiti either. What could it be? 1-300-800-222. Grab a line. They're free. Pat from Safety Beach. G'day, Pat.
2: G'day, Phil. How are you, mate?
0: I'm tip-top. Yep. Pretty good.
2: By the way, I'm Matt from Reservoir Dad.
0: How are you?
2: Long time listener, never called.
0: Oh, right.
2: Didn't
0: okay.
2: Get on.
0: Well, Matt from Reservoir. Matt from Reservoir.
2: After me.
0: Matt from Reservoir. Yeah. Pat is
2: Yes, of course. Yeah.
0: He's he's a stalwart of the Mighty Challenge. Yeah. Oh well, that's good. Well, you must have done something right in your life, Pat.
2: Yes, he's a good lad.
0: He's a good lad. Yeah. Exactly. Pat, just between you and me, let's hope he says the same about you.
2: Yeah. We get on all right.
0: Okay, good. Oh, well, I'm glad you called, Pat. That's great.
2: That's good.
0: Good on you. Is this your kind of question, though? Celebrating the end of the sugarcane harvesting season, Kadumut Day is a public holiday in which Caribbean country? It's not Jamaica. It's not Haiti.
2: Well, in the 1950s, I actually spent 3 or 4 months on tankers around the West Indies. And I don't know if I'm pronouncing it right, but I thought it was Curacao.
0: Oh, Curacao. Yeah. No, that's very good. I'm sure you're pronouncing it correctly, but that's not
2: Dutch West Indies.
0: Yeah, that's right. It is too, but it's not right. No.
2: Oh, well, there you go.
0: There you go, Pat. Good on you. Thanks for having
2: Talk to you.
0: Thanks for having a crack. Bye-bye. See you later. Isn't that nice? Matt from Reservoir's dad. Hey. Trav says, did a US F-35 and a Warthog get shot down over Iran? I don't know. Maybe. I don't know. I haven't heard this. There's not any news of it so far. Despite the so-called energy ceasefire, by the way, that Donald Trump announced that he says, oh, there's an energy ceasefire between Ukraine and Russia. Russia's been attacking Ukraine energy and power plants. So much for the ceasefire. Mind you, it was a ceasefire which Donald Trump announced and which neither side had actually agreed to. More on that a bit later. Claudette from Norseman in WA. Hi, Claudette.
3: Good day.
0: Mrs.
3: I'm not responsible for anything that lunatic says.
0: Yeah, I know.
3: It's not contagious.
0: That's the trouble with having an American accent, isn't it, Claudette? You have to apologize for
3: one of the many troubles. Yeah, but I didn't do Trump and I didn't vote for him and I vote in American elections because I'm still allowed to.
0: Yeah,
3: and I did not vote for him ever.
0: Good on you, Claudette. Thank you. And

0: I just want to make that clear. All right.
1: Safe space for you here.
0: I'm not that camp. Because I hear the news sometimes and I just turn the radio off.
1: I know. The news is like that right now. Tell me, which celebrating the end of the sugarcane harvesting season, Canoment Day is a public holiday in which Caribbean country?
0: Caribbean country.
1: Not Jamaica, not Haiti, not Curacao.
0: Hawaii?
1: Not Hawaii. No. Sorry, Claudette. Bye. No, Caribbean. Graham from Perth. Hello, Graham.
2: G'day, Philip.
1: You'll know the answer to this.
2: Yes, I can give it to you, but you might have to give the question first.
1: Celebrating the end of the sugarcane harvesting season, Canoment Day is a public holiday in which Caribbean country?
2: Cuba.
1: Not Cuba.
2: Oh,
1: no,
2: right.
1: No. Canoment Day. No, it's not Cuba. Mrs. Max are apparently the pie of choice in WA, I am told. Cameron from South Perth. Oh, you're right about Villies too. No, it is a South Australian pie, isn't it? Yeah, Cameron, hello.
3: Yeah, good morning.
1: What do you reckon? Celebrating the end of the sugarcane harvesting season, Canoment Day is a public holiday in which Caribbean country?
3: Dominican Republic.
1: Not the Dominican Republic. No, not the Dominican Republic. Anybody on the text line got the right answer here? No, it's not Trinidad and Tobago. No, it's not. Annette, correct? Yes. Not too many people have got it. Come on. Michelle from Epping says, did we learn the details of the baby's birth from last week? No, Michelle, we did not. I didn't reveal any details, no. Not only because I can't reveal any, because I don't have any. I think there's a scan on next week, I think. But we're not going to be told anyway. 1-300-800-222 is the number. Kerry from Kangaroo Point. Hello, Kerry. Put us out of our misery here.
4: Laying here and I knew the answer, so I thought I'd better ring you.
1: Thank heavens,
4: Barbados.
1: Barbados, yes.
4: And your cricket. I love the cricket. You know, and
1: are you watching the cricket or listening to the cricket in bed?
4: I watched it earlier on, but I can't stay up all night. But, yeah.
1: We'll be all right with this one.
4: A block from the Gabba.
1: We'll be all right with this one, I think.
4: I think so. Oh, well, they're in very good shape. Yeah. Been very good, Phil.
1: All right, Karen from Lavington says, what happened to Sergeant's pies? They were the best. Oh, yeah. Kerry, question number 19, sugar and spice is where we are, but you could go down for the count.
4: I'll try that. Might be a boxing word.
1: All right. In an 1844 novel by Dumas, Edmond Dantes, adopts which noble alias? We're in a category called Down for the Count.
4: Count of Monte Cristo.
1: Correct, the Count of Monte Cristo.
4: Read that one as a classic when I was
1: Question number 20. Very good.
4: Boxing question, Phil.
1: Australia just took a wicket, 2 for 73. The target's 421. We'll be all right.
4: 2-1 on.
1: Question 20. Okay, in British politics, you're staying for Down for the Count?
4: Yes, that'll do. Thanks.
1: In British politics, the comedian John Harvey is better known by what other name?
4: God, never heard of him.
1: We're in a category called Down for the Count.
4: No, sorry, don't know. I'll move on.
1: No good? Okay, thanks, see ya, bye. Yeah, Diana from Wardenelling, thank you for the cricket score. Michelle from Manly West. Hey, come on, help us out here. We're up to question 20. We're in Down for the Count. In British politics, the comedian John Harvey is better known by what other name? Down for the Count, okay? Lines are free, 1-300-800-222. 1-300-800-222. Michelle from Manly West says, evening, Phil, these questions about obscure countries are best placed immediately following an Olympic opening ceremony. Yeah, maybe that's right. Maybe that's right. David from Maryland in the USA says, Barbados. Yes, the Barbados is the home of Mount Gay Rum. Okay. Well, there you go. I suppose it would be. Olivia from Mount Hawthorne.

0: Ireland had the Count of Monte Cristo. Jeff and Hornsby nearly, yes, had the right. Alan and Cumnox got the right answer. So is Harry in the Bay. Come on, who knows who comedian John Harvey is better known as in British politics? 1-300-800-222. Joy from Logan. G'day, Joy.
1: Yep, that's me.
0: Question 20. In British politics, the comedian John Harvey is better known by what other name?
1: Who's that?
0: Hello, Joy. I'll put you on hold while we get that radio turned off because that's not going to work for us. Colin from Narre Warren. Hello, Colin.
2: How you going?
0: Pretty good. Question 20. In British politics, the comedian John Harvey is better known by what other name?
2: Count Binface.
0: Correct. Yes. Count Binface. He wears a rubbish tin on his head and he contests British elections without much success.
2: But I thought it was Nigel Farage, but I was wrong.
0: Well, he stood against Nigel Farage, didn't he? In Nigel Farage's...
2: Yeah, he could have won either way.
0: Yeah.
2: If that was the truth, but...
0: There was some thought at one stage that he might have won. Yeah. Dear Jane from Homebush, Count Binface. What a shame he didn't win.
2: Yeah.
0: Now, question 21. We've got 1, 2, 3, 4, 5 left, okay? We've got 1 in Down for the Count, 4 in Sugar and Spices.
2: Sugar and Spice.
0: Sugar and Spice. Question 21. Which cartoon superheroes were made from sugar, spice, everything nice, and the mysterious chemical X?
2: Pussycat.
0: Oh, not the one I thought you had it. Not the Pussycats, no, sorry. Not the Pussycats. Dorian from Glen Haven. Hello, Dorian.
3: Yes, good evening, Philip. How are you?
0: Not bad. Which cartoon superheroes are made from sugar, spice, everything nice, and the mysterious chemical X? We're in a category called sugar and spice.
3: I rang up for Barbados. I'm just a little bit slow.
0: Yeah, that's right.
3: Sugar and spice... I thought you weren't little girls made up of sugar and spice and all things nice.
0: They should be.
3: Yeah, well, I did the nursery rhyme.
0: Yeah. Well, we're after cartoon superheroes.
3: Oh, gosh. Right. I'm afraid 30 years ago or 40 years ago, my kids were young enough for me to watch that sort of stuff. But
0: no good. Okay, Dorian. Thank you, mate. Bo is in the tanker. G'day, Bo.
4: Oh, geez, that was quick.
0: We needed some takers tonight. Which cartoon superheroes are made from sugar, spice, everything nice, and the mysterious chemical X?
4: Right, I'm delving in the memory banks here, but my daughters were real big fans of something called Powerpuff Girls.
0: Correct, yes, that's right. The Powerpuff Girls, correct.
4: Yes. Yeah.
0: Amy had the right answer. Yes, good. Joy of Logan says, I keep getting cut off, still waiting for a working NBN. Soon, they say. Kitty from Ballina had the Powerpuff Girls. Jeff the Truckie knew the Powerpuff Girls. So did Bo on the road. Hey, Bo, only 4 left.
4: Yep.
0: Question number 22. So you can stay with Sugar and Spice, or there's 1 left in Down for the Count.
4: Geez, that's bad and worse, isn't it? I'll stick with Sugar and Spice.
0: Sugar and Spice. Sucrose is approximately 51% oxygen, 42% carbon, and 7% what other element?
4: Oh, you're taking the P1SS here. Oxygen, carbon, and...
0: Sucrose, common sugar, is approximately 51% oxygen, 42% carbon, and 7% what other element?
4: Just pick an element. I'll just say hydrogen and good night.
0: Correct. Very good. It is. Hydrogen.
4: What?
0: Hydrogen is correct.

0: Okay, that was a lucky guess.
1: Question 23. There's two left in sugar and spices and one left in down for the count.
0: Well, if we're getting into chemistry, I think I'd better go for down in the count. Down for the count.
1: Down for the count. Question 23. The six-fingered Count Rugen, or Count Rugen, is a villain from which 1987 movie?
0: Oh.
1: The six-fingered Count Rugen is a villain from which 1987 movie?
0: I've got one in mind, but I thought it was a bit earlier than 1987. And I can't remember the name. If it's... Oh, God. The one I'm thinking of is one of the Bond movies. I don't know. Nah, I can't place it.
1: No good?
0: No good.
1: I'll put you out of your misery, Bo. Not a Bond movie.
0: Oh, there you go.
1: There you
0: I don't feel so bad.
1: See you, Bo. Bye-bye. See you, mate. Bye-bye. Ray from Yoronga. G'day, Ray.
2: Oh, hi, Phil.
1: The six-fingered Count Rugen is a villain from which 1987 movie?
2: I don't know, but what about Big Ben pies? Are they New South Wales?
1: Big Ben? I don't know. I've eaten a Big Ben pie.
2: Oh, Big Ben... Said Big Ben's big square pie. You
1: oh,
2: eat.
1: The square one. Big yeah,
2: on
1: yeah,
2: pastry,
1: yeah.
2: Big on meat.
1: That's right. That's right.
2: The others just don't satisfy when you feel like a Big Ben pie.
1: Oh, dear. I remember the jingle from Victoria, the Big Ben fly for a Herbert Adams pie. But
2: okay. No.
1: Hang on, Big Ben pies in New Zealand. Hang on, now Big Ben pies are New Zealand pies we've just discovered.
2: Okay.
1: Oh,
2: And there's another one called Ridgey Didge.
1: Yeah, well, there's a million pies.
2: There's
1: a million pies in the world, Ray.
2: Well, yeah, I know. But they're a franchise.
1: Hey, the six-fingered Count Rugen is a villain from which 1987 movie?
2: No idea. What about Titanic?
1: Not Titanic. Thank you, Ray. Not the Titanic, no. Tom from Perth. G'day, Tom.
3: Hey, Phil, how you doing?
1: Not bad. The six-fingered Count Rugen is a villain from which 1987 movie?
3: Mate, I've called a few times over the last few months, and I haven't got a question right yet. And going to keep that streak going.
1: No good?
3: No good.
1: Okay. Thank you, mate. See ya. Jack from Iluka. G'day, Jack.
4: Oh, g'day. I was just sitting here and thinking, don't say Jack.
1: The six-fingered Count Rugen is a villain... From which 1987 movie?
4: I've even forgotten the one I had ready just in case.
1: Ed in Perth's got the right answer.
4: One second.
1: Kitty from Ballina's got the right answer. Charlotte from Buff Point's got the right answer. Aaron has recited the famous line from the movie.
4: Romancing the Stone.
1: No, not Romancing the Stone, sorry. No, there's a famous line from the movie. Aaron's recited it. The six-fingered Count Rugen is a villain for which 1987 movie? Peter from Rutherford. G'day, Peter.
5: How you going?
1: Not bad. What movie are we after?
5: Princess Bride.
1: Correct. You're the Princess Bride. Here we go.
6: I will always come for you.
7: How can you be sure?
6: This is true love.
8: Hold it. Is this a kissing book?
9: And this is a special book.
8: Is there any sports in it?
9: Are you kidding? Fencing, fighting, torture, revenge.
10: My name is Inigo Montoya. You killed my father. Prepare to die.
1: My name is Inigo Montoya. You killed my father. Prepared to die. Now, Peter, we've only got two left here. They're both in sugar and spice. Okay, which Cambodian mountains, right, starting with C, share their name with a spice commonly used in Indian cooking?
5: Curry.
1: No, not curry. Not curry. 1-300-800-222 is the number. 1-300-800-222. Come on.

0: And someone help me out. I got two left here. Sugar and spice. Which Cambodian mountains, starting with C, share their name with a spice commonly used in Indian cooking? 1-300-800-222. Latif from West Brunswick. Help me out, Latif.
1: Oh, that quick. 1 second.
0: Which Cambodian mountains, starting with C?
1: Oh, cinnamon, I'll say.
0: Not the cinnamons.
1: Sorry.
0: No. Okay, not the cinnamons. Paul from Esperance. G'day, Paul.
2: G'day, Bill. I didn't mean to do that. Please, I rang up to pay a tribute to Sid and say, rest in peace, Sid, and give him a nightlife traditional.
0: Yeah, give him a blast, mate.
2: All right, mate.
0: Well,
2: I hope he's got a big silver screen up there, mate, and a big bucket of popcorn because he loves the movie.
0: On you, Paul. Thanks, mate. Well done. Well done, mate. Thank you. Yes, that's a bit of a tribute for Sid, long-time nightlife listener and competitor. Jay from Levington. Hello, Jay.
3: Good evening, Phil.
0: Which Cambodian mountain, starting with C, share their name with a spice commonly used in Indian cooking? It's not cinnamon.
3: Yeah, would it be cardamom?
0: Correct, the Cardamom Mountains. Very well. Okay, well, it's taken us a while to get here, but we have, which means, Jay, that you are...
3: Oh, God.
0: ...up for question 25. We're in sugar and spice. To win the magnet for tonight, which spice is also known as black sugar and sweet root?
3: Star anise? Well,
0: no. What? No, Jay, I can't. I don't think I can give you star anise. Kitty from Ballina. Hi, Kitty.
4: Hey, Phil. How are you going?
0: Pretty good. Which spice is also known as black sugar and sweet root?
4: Would it be aniseed?
0: Give us another name for that.
4: Oh, crikey.
0: I'm going to give it to you. Yes, and I'm going to give it to you because the answer is licorice. Which is as we know, a form of aniseed. Correct.
4: Yeah. Well done.
0: Yeah. Well done. All right.
4: That's fantastic.
0: Good on you. Good on you, Kitty. Good on you. Thanks for the text as well, Kitty. Good on you.
4: Great.
0: I'll put you on hold, and we'll get some details from you. Good on you. Thanks for playing, everyone. Robin from Mulaney had licorice. Di from Mandurah had licorice. Annette, no, not molasses, no. Joan of Allera had curcumin. Oh, no, it was so the Cardamom Mountains. The Cardamom Mountain. No, not cumin. Actually, there's a few of them, aren't there? Cinnamon, cardamom, cumin. There are a few. Latif had cumin too. Jeff the Truckee had the Cardamom Mountains. Very good, everyone. Nice work.
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0: Yeah, 1-300-800-222. There might be some issues that you've got on your mind. Give us a call. 1-300-800-222 is the number just to kick the week off. I wonder what's agitating you. Love to hear. If you're over 65, you've got private health insurance, you could soon be facing a bigger bill. Would a higher insurance bill force you to give up your private health cover? Or do you think it's been good value? Or do you think the money saved would be better spent on aged care? That's what the government says about it. I had quite some interesting text earlier on too, just talking about this whole free speech thing, about how people are complaining that, or some people were suggesting that the US government's decision to live stream the execution of the Fort Hood murderer, to live stream it, that to restrict access to this would be an infringement on free speech. As someone said, there isn't, and this point's been made by quite a number of people, we don't actually have free speech, do we? We have restrictions on speech. There's a whole lot of things you cannot say in public, and probably rightly so. And certainly things you cannot say on this radio station.

nation, or indeed any other, under the rules of the rules of broadcasting. I wonder what you think about all that, and this right to free speech is some absolute right, or is a right that is properly circumscribed. And the idea of live streaming, as Pete Hegseth, the US Secretary of Defense or Secretary of War, as he likes to style himself, live streaming that as a public event seems to me to cross a line. I don't know what you think about that. 1-300-800-222 is the number. Jack from Stratton says, you know what I say to that, Count? You killed my father, prepare to die. Yeah, that's true. That's true. Greg says there were bloody beautiful pies. They were bloody beautiful. They were sold in Heathcote in Victoria. That's a name to sell a pie with, isn't it? That is a name. Yep. Chipper says you're going to get into trouble. Well, why am I getting into trouble, Chipper? Dinah from Woodnilling enjoyed the quiz as usual. Still only two out in the cricket. Yeah, the Aussies are in good shape, I would think. 1-300-800-222 is the number. If you'd like to have a beef, any topic you like on issues of the day, give us a bell. Here's the Rockmelons, by the way. Ain't no sun-

0: The Ain't No Sunshine with Danny Hines, the Rockmelons. Yeah, a pretty handy version of it, I've always thought. Okay, issues of the day.
1: Issue of the day.
0: Hi, Debbie.
2: Hello, Steve.
0: How are you doing?
2: Not too bad, thank you. When I heard Pete Hetsigev talk about this, it sounded as if he was announcing a party.
0: I know.
2: It's as though we've descended into the 1850s, because his glee was just overwhelming. And it made me quite ill. I thought, now, the West has always considered itself above the terrorist standards. We've always said we don't stoop to their level. Well, I don't think the United States can say that anymore. They've descended into the abyss. And they just, as I said, they just seem pleased about it. And as for free speech, I don't think any of us like to see censorship. But in this case, I think there's no need to see this type of event. And,
0: no.
2: And also in Australia, as we know, if you can't incite sedition, that's a criminal offence. And so it should be.
0: Well, you can't defame people either. There's whole lots of things you can't say. And some people might say, right, and rightly so, you know. And rightly so.
2: And you have responsible speech. I don't think it's just free for all.
0: No. What's the age old thing, Debbie? You're not. It's not acceptable to shout fire in a crowded theatre.
2: Indeed, it's like saying there's a bomb on a plane. You don't do it.
0: No.
2: And so this is where I just think people should use common sense. But I thought the United States had stooped to the lowest level previously, but this is a new, something completely new norm for them. Mm. And I also worry, Phil, that there are some people out there who are so, shall we say, unhinged, that they might decide that this is, they could copycat this.
0: I agree with that. I just think it's possibly barbaric. But anyway, I can't believe it's going to happen, actually. But despite what Mr. Hegseth might say, it's not due till December, I think. And a lot of water can flow under that bridge. But I agree with you, Debbie. Thank you. I think most of us would agree with that. It's hardly a free speech issue, is it? We should have a chat about it with Bill Wyman. We'll do that next up. Bill Wyman, as you know, is always up to give us an edition of American Insight. Let's do it.
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0: Yes, well, time for a look at America and its place in the world with American Insight. Fresh attacks by Yemen's Houthi rebels against Saudi Arabia have again rattled oil markets, and the US Trump administration, as the midterm approach, just 3 weeks away, is highly rattled. The high price of diesel fuel in the US is particularly creating voter anger right across the US, leading to US President Donald Trump to take some pretty confronting decisions, namely asking Russia for help. The American president announced on the weekend that the US will agree to buy millions of tons of diesel from Russia to curb prices at the pump. Now, several European leaders, understandably, have condemned the deal, saying it'll allow Moscow to raise funds for new military equipment. And hang on, weren't there sanctions on purchases of Russian fuel oils? US Treasury Secretary Scott Bessent has defended the deal with Russia. He says the Europeans are being hypercritical, he says.
1: The Europeans have given the Russians more money since the start of this war than they have given the Ukrainians, because they cannot wean themselves off Russian energy. They had a failed energy policy, and Vladimir Putin, they continue to fund him.
0: Well, okay. Donald Trump's also targeted Ukrainian President Volodymyr Zelensky for continuing to attack Russian oil and fuel facilities, which is greatly affecting Russia's ability to export any diesel fuel, as it has in the past.
2: Russia supplies a large portion of the diesel fuel throughout the world. And we told them, do whatever you want, but don't hit the diesel fuel, because there's a big problem, a big shortage. And what does he do? He goes and hits the diesel fuel. He can do whatever he wants, but he can't do that, because we have a world problem.
0: Yes, created by who, you might ask. He also says he thinks the Ukrainian president should no longer be in power.
2: Well, I think he should have an election. And he could have settled this thing many times, and he should have an election. And he can't raise the price of oil. He's done enough. This is a war that should have never happened. Ukraine-Russia should have never happened. If I were president, it never would have happened. But President Zelensky could have solved this

0: more, or he could have made a deal many times. I've been there many times.
1: Well, in addition to the blame Zelensky and trade with Russia strategy, President Trump then decided to unilaterally declare what he dubbed an energy ceasefire between Russia and Ukraine. Now, this was an idea that Ukraine's President Volodymyr Zelensky said he supported, although he said Donald Trump's announcement was, quote, news to him. In his nightly address, President Zelensky says he's willing to support a ceasefire if Russia also agrees as well. Well, with us tonight for American Insight is Bill Wyman, former Assistant Managing Editor of National Public Radio in Washington. Bill, good evening to you. Welcome back to Nightlife.
2: Good evening, Phil. How are you?
1: I'm well. Good. Sometimes it's hard to get your head around some of this stuff, isn't it? You step back and look at this. It does seem remarkable that a U.S. president's had to ask Russia for help for diesel fuel. I mean, diesel fuel prices, as we know, in the States are going through the roof, same as they are here. But this is desperation bordering on madness, isn't it?
2: It really is, and it's funny. I was exactly thinking that about halfway through your presentation there, and then I got distracted thinking that you just had a long quote from the United States Treasury Secretary and the United States President, and none of what they said made any sense. And the part that was grounded in reality at all were just blatant lies, right? Because, of course, Zelensky did not start this war. Vladimir Putin did, for example, just to start out with. So you just have layers.
1: It's true, I suppose, that the Europeans have relied on Russian oil and energy for a long time, because gas and energy, gas particularly, because they didn't have any other alternatives. But
2: granted, there's a modicum of truth to that. But at the same time, they're the ones who have been faithfully helping Ukraine fight off this unwarranted attack from Russia. And in any case, Russia is an enemy of the West, and the United States in no way should be buying diesel fuel off of it. And the larger point I would make, and I think we forget this about Trump sometimes, and it does explain the lies and obfuscations and nonsensicalities that spew incessantly from this administration, is that it's a profoundly tactical operation. He doesn't do strategy. And if the tragic elements of it weren't so profound, it would be amusing, because in a way he's almost like Douglas Fairbanks or Indiana Jones or something. You know, he finds himself out on a ledge and then jumps and then manages to jump onto an awning, right? And then jumps into a passing truck. And he gets himself into these problems. He doesn't think ahead. And then he just looks around for the least unattractive thing to do. He doesn't want to give up on his war. He doesn't want to help Ukraine fight against Russia. It's very obvious he's on Russia's side in this war. And so what does he do? He thinks, well, they sit around the Oval Office, say, well, let's try to get Russia to thank us for not going as hard as we could against him in Ukraine, and let's get them to sell us some diesel. And it's just one of these mind-blowing things. And of course,
1: Might it get stopped? Might the Congress stop it? I mean, a lot of Republicans don't like this either.
2: It's true, and we're going to have to see. But what I was going to say is that we're right on the cusp of these midterms, right? Mm-hmm. And so everyone there is all the Republicans are profoundly worried about losing the Senate, which they might well do. And, you know, some of them, they do speak bravely for a day or two, and then often they run back into their holes. So we'll have to see. But again, the very fact that he would even float this, I think what he's trying to do is just show his base, the big Republican, we can talk about this in a second, but the big Trump big idea for this election is the same one he has for everyone, which is that he's going to try to get as many of his people out as possible and hope for the best. So that's another element to that. He can at least act like, well, at least I'm trying to get you some diesel fuel.
1: Yeah, okay. Midterms approaching, as you know, a month away. How are U.S. voters seeing this, do you think?
2: Well, it's just one of – this is a midterm for the ages, because it is – we are living in such a fraught society and such a fraught time in human history. There's so much craziness going on, and you have all these things happening in the midterms we never thought we'd see happening. So I assume most listeners know that it seems like the Democrats are going to easily take back the House, and it seemed like a very rough road to hoe just 6 months ago that they could take the Senate, but – Trump's war, the lingering war, the high gas prices, the poor economy. Well, I guess that you can look, depending on how you look at the economy, there are aspects of the economy that are fine. But of course, inflation is going up. And then just the day-to-day chaos and absurdity, you can really see that he's lost some of his attraction, particularly in his base. And all the polls suggest a very, very severe spanking for the Republicans. Most people think if the election were held today, the Democrats would pretty easily take back the Senate. It could get worse the last 3 weeks because Trump is stepping on rakes, it seems, almost every single day. On the other hand, they are spending a lot of money and maybe the races will narrow. But right now, I think the Senate is the Democrats to lose.
1: Yeah, I mean, we've mentioned this before, but and this is a thing to be cautious about all of this, because it's been the case in the past that pollsters routinely undercount Trump supporters, don't they?
2: They do. Okay, but it gets complicated because they undercount Trump supporters in presidential years. Okay? And, you know, they undercounted Obama supporters in presidential years as well. Last time, the last midterms, it seemed like he was going to get well spanked, which he did. And then you have the factor where the pollsters know that they're worried about undercounting, right, the Trump supporters. So they weigh them more heavily, right, than they might ordinarily do. But of course, this year, there's a lot of reasons that those Trump supporters aren't coming out. And a lot of focus groups, you just see a lot of people saying, hey, I'm going to vote for the Democrat or I'm not going to vote at all. And there's a very, very, unforgiving dynamic that comes into play here. And it's happening in some of these states. And the dynamic is say you have 10 people and you have an election and you win 6-4, right? Okay, so that's a decisive win. Mm-hmm. However, if one person changes their mind, all of a sudden it's a tie. Right. And then if one person changes their mind, but then one person doesn't show up, all of a sudden it's a 5-4 victory. And so you do have this thing of some people going to the Democrats, other people just not showing up. Used to be the Democrat base. The Democratic base was poorer people, the less educated. Now that's the Republican base. And those are the people who don't vote as much in the midterms. In any case, you have you have severe dissatisfaction with him in the Hispanic community, particularly young people. And, you know, you can go down these rabbit holes if you watch too much of these analyses, but a lot of these polls just show 30 and 40 point swings against Trump in a lot of key demographic groups. So that's why all these things are coming together and doing things. People might have heard of the state of Kansas, for example. It was a very red state, could elect a Democratic senator. Now, of course, you also have good candidates in certain states and bad candidates in certain states. And so that's a sliding scale as well. Texas and Kansas, you have some really, really bad Republican candidates and some pretty substantive and popular Democratic candidates. So that kind of feeds into the mix as well.
1: Yes, all right. I mean, is it possible to give it a read at this stage? Because, as I say, we've always said polling is very difficult in the US because of non-compulsory voting.
2: It is. And that's the thing. And that's what I mean, that when just if people just don't show up, all of a sudden you can lose a very key part of your base. Right. OK. And this is what I mean, that American politics is so interesting because we also do that thing, as you know, where a third of the states are electing a senator in any given year. And so that's another thing that if you remember what happened in Trump's first midterm back, I guess that was in 2018. He actually lost hugely in the House, but because of the mechanics of the Senate races that time, I think they actually won two seats in the Senate. So there are all these things that are really hard to account for. Everyone's very worried about obviously errors in the polling. But let's remember that in 2018, and again, I'm not predicting or anything. These are just realities. In 2018, he was very, very underwater in a lot of his approval ratings and things he had done. And I think he lost 41 seats. Okay. And now his approval rating is twice as bad. It's the lowest, I think, of any president ever facing a midterm. Plus you have this crazy war. Plus you have this inflation. And again, you just have this ongoing chaos. And Phil, we haven't even talked about some of the other things that happened this week. Let me just give you a couple of them. One, The Secretary of Defense said he wants to live stream a public execution.
1: Yeah, I was going to ask you about this. I mean, this is the Fort Hood shooter, a former Army major.

0: Pete Hegseth, the Minister for Defence or War or whatever you want to call him, says he's going to use a firing squad to execute him and they're going to live stream it. This can't actually be real, is it, Bill? I mean,
1: no, honestly, you get the sense they'd do it if they could. I think they're going to get find some objections and, you know, something besides common decency and outside of just the barbaric nature of it. And it's something, of course, that calls to mind the public executions we've seen from these terrorist groups in the Mideast. There's the idea that it's a very polarizing thing and that it's a very radicalizing thing to show around the world. And we haven't mentioned Kimberly Guilfoyle, who's the Trump ambassador to Greece, used to be engaged to his son. And she's involved in just a network of corruption where you literally have Republican mega donors on television saying, yes, I've been giving her $300,000 and she's been trying to get me to do all this stuff and she never did it. And so when she asked me for $100,000 to pay off her Amex card, I said no. Like, that's pretty crazy, I think. Donald Trump, I don't want to repeat it, but he used a very vulgar word for transsexual, for trans people in referring to a Senate candidate the other day. And even this thing about, if you recall, a week or two ago, Kash Patel was talking, the director of the FBI was talking about bestiality in a Senate hearing. And then you had Jack Smith, who's a very principled guy, there was a senator trying to pin him and allege perjury. And it turned out the senator got all his facts wrong and it's just become a complete laughingstock. And it just seems like every day this is the gang that couldn't shoot straight. Of course, MAGA is very inured to all this, right? It doesn't hurt him that much with his base. But boy, it sure pulls around people along the edges.
0: That's true. I mean, that's true. Then Trump opponents don't like any of this and they are appalled by it and whatever. But it doesn't make any difference to his base and indeed might even galvanize it, mightn't it?
1: It's true. No, and that's part of the reason he does it, right? I mean, that's just like, hey, let's get people fired up. But on the other hand, again, this is based on polling. It could be wrong. But polls are consistently showing, for example, that about 80% of his base in the last election are saying they're going to be voting for him this time. Mm. Okay. And that's the reason you get these and I didn't quite make this clear, that the reason these poll results are so significant is you're talking states like Kansas and Texas, where Trump won by at least double digits, 13, I think, in Texas' case, more than that in Kansas. So the very idea that a Democratic Senate candidate is even close, much less ahead by 3 or 4 points, which is the case in most of these red states now, it just shows you this extraordinary, almost unprecedented, it's hard to go back, you know, of course, Barack Obama got into a lot of trouble after trying to pass, Bill Clinton got into a lot of trouble after trying to do universal health care in 94. Barack Obama got into a mess his first term. But boy, just the sheer dissatisfaction on the part of just about everyone in the country. And then you also have a very energized Democratic base. So that's why people think that this is going to be a very significant election. Of course, we have 3 weeks to go and we'll see what happens. Do I have time to mention one other thing?
0: Yeah, of course.
1: Okay, so money is always very interesting in American politics. And one of the things that has worried Democrats is a couple of things. A state like Texas is very expensive, for example. A state like Florida is very expensive, so they're not spending much money in Florida. But the Republicans just have enormous amounts of money, and by most accounts, they have 40% or 50% more, you know, at cash, and we're talking hundreds of millions of dollars at this point. That's been sort of their ace in the hole, but it is kind of interesting, and Chaz mentioned this in a podcast the other day, and I think that it even gets more complicated than he was talking about, and he pointed out that that when you're the candidate, you get ad rates at a pretty good rate, but when you're these big super PACs coming in from out of state, the local TV stations can really start charging you a lot of money, so their money doesn't go that far. Another thing that happens when...
0: So the Republicans might be outspending the Democrats by a big margin in these places.
1: Well, they are outspending them, but the money doesn't go as far.
0: Yeah.
1: Another thing that when you have these difficult races that all of a sudden become competitive, they have to go in at the last minute. When you're running for election, you buy your ad space months in advance, and it's relatively cheap. At this point, these local TV stations, I mean, they make so much money on these elections. They can charge whatever they want. So that's another thing. And then finally, you have this opportunity to define

0: and your opponent early on. Here we are 2 weeks before the election. There are so many ads. People in Texas and in Kansas and in places like that say you cannot turn on TV or the internet or anything without seeing ads for all these clowny candidates. That it tends to get lost a little bit. At a certain point, I heard one analyst say something like, "Look, you can only drop one anvil on someone's head. You know, the second, third anvil, it doesn't really matter." So it does kind of iron out the money differences, but I felt like I should at least mention that there is a lot of money on the Republican side right now.
1: Yeah, we shall see. All right, only a few weeks away. Bill, good to talk as always.
0: Thank you, Phil, and Phil, and I'll bring the popcorn.
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1: Sure, how entertaining it's going to be, Bill, but there you go. Bill Wyman with an edition of American Insight. We'll be back further down the track. Thanks for the texts as well. Yeah, Summer, one of my texters says, Phil, Summer saying that the Speaker of the House after the midterms might refuse to swear in Democrats. He may dispute results. Summer wondering if the ballots might go missing from districts. Some are wondering if Trump might use the Insurrection Act or other devious things. Yeah, there's a lot of crazy talk. There is a lot of crazy talk going on. That's the state of the country at the moment. All right, look, that's it for me because I've got to get out of here. But Francis is going to look after you, and he is outstanding, as you know. G'day, Francis.
4: Hello, Philip. Hey, I can tell
1: how
4: you a
1: was
4: bit.
1: The weekend?
4: It was good, but I can tell you a bit about that because I was a volunteer for the American Civil Liberties Union at the last election and went to Atlanta, Georgia as an election observer and spent a couple of weeks there observing the elections in a nonpartisan way to make sure that people could actually vote and that the voting rules, which have been hotly contested and are very, very difficult in Georgia, and every state and every district almost has a different set of rules around elections. So it's a really, really difficult time in American democracy, and there were a whole range of rules around how that election was held in Fulton County, which is where President Trump was looking for his 11,700 votes at the previous election. So, this is going to be ugly. It's going to be really, really ugly, and there'll be a lot of disputed returns. So even on the night of the election, there's no way we will have a clear picture of what the Congress and both houses look like.
1: Thank heavens for the Australian Electoral Commission.
4: Oh, I tried to explain to Americans
1: the Americans have anything like that.
4: No. Not at all, because elections are held literally county by county, and the ballot is really quite long. So you are voting above the line for maybe the presidential candidate or the Senate candidate, but the other elections are going on for Attorney General at the local level, for the local sheriff, so for everything.
1: Dog catcher and everything.
4: And they literally are different from district to district, state to state. And for instance, in California, you have a whole range of citizens' initiatives. A referendum. If you get enough votes, you can put a legislation and proposals on the ballot as well, which make it even more complicated, and you can even sort of impeach a state governor, so which has happened in the past. So it's going to be, I mean, I'm fascinated by it like you, but it is a really difficult environment.
1: What a mess. What a complete mess. What's coming up, Francis?
4: Look, I'm talking to Ben McIntyre, historian, great spy historian. He's going to talk to us about his latest book called Redwood, which is about a British spy or a Russian spy who defected to the Brits in Iran in the early 80s, and it's got a lot of echoes for what's going on today.
1: Fantastic. On you, Francis. Thanks, mate. Have a good show.
4: See you, mate. Bye.
1: You and I will talk tomorrow.
2: Making every day better.
5: 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They make it real.
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7: ABC News, I'm Eliza Getzey. Australians in the Saudi capital Riyadh are being urged to take shelter as Houthi fighters continue to fire missiles towards Saudi Arabia from Yemen. Jono Wakeley has more.
8: The Australian Embassy in Riyadh has called for people to stay indoors, follow the advice of local authorities and avoid unnecessary travel. The international airport in Riyadh is suspending almost all flights until Saturday after three deadly attacks in the past few days, which killed 14 people and injured more than 320 others. Meanwhile, Houthi officials say airstrikes on two districts in the Yemeni capital of Sana'a killed one person and wounded 12 others. Saudi authorities are also investigating the failure of air defences to respond to attacks from the Iran-backed militants.
7: U.S. authorities have carried out a pre-dawn raid on the Washington

0: insults from President Trump, who has also regularly described the Somali American community as a threat to Minnesota. The raid comes about 3 weeks before the midterm elections, where Republicans will be defending their majorities in Congress.
1: British Prime Minister Andy Burnham says a suspected plot targeting the RAF Fairford Air Base in Britain was highly likely to have been coordinated in Iran and almost certainly directed by the Islamic Revolutionary Guard Corps. Mr. Burnham has told British Parliament authorities will crack down on Iran's presence in the UK. He also announced his government will level further sanctions against Iran in an effort to restrict its capacity to do harm to the United Kingdom. Family members of killed 17-year-old Thai girl Tuntanok Donhomla have expressed their continuing distress as her accused murderer has faced court. Simon Carman has appeared in a Thai court and agreed to plead guilty to concealing a corpse, one of four charges laid against the Australian. Ms. Tuntanok's family is seeking damages in a separate civil case against the 45-year-old who has maintained his innocence. Speaking to reporters before the hearing, the victim's aunt says the family can't bear the pain.
2: I was worried about going to court because I've never encountered a situation like this before and I don't want to face it. I don't want to experience it.
1: A passenger on board a ferry that spent 3 days adrift at sea in Solomon Islands says it was a huge relief to see an Australian search and rescue plane fly overhead. The MV Oka was sailing in the country's remote east on Friday with more than 70 people on board when its engine failed. Rescuers reached the vessel late on Sunday night. Passenger James West says people were getting worried until Australian and French planes flew over on Saturday, dropping supplies.
3: At that point of time, we have water running short, food running short. Children are getting weak. Women are getting weak. With those help turning up, we have chance of survival.
1: Green Senator Sarah Hanson-Young has backed Australia providing military support to Ukraine, putting her at odds with her leader, David Shoebridge. In an interview with the Nine newspapers last week, Senator Shoebridge suggested Australia shouldn't offer military aid to Ukraine. But speaking to the ABC's 7:30, Senator Hanson-Young says she believes such support should be given if that's what Ukraine needs to defend itself against Russia.
4: I mean, I've had a discussion with David about this. I think he would have put it differently if he was asked that question again.
1: New South Wales Premier has paid tribute to former state and federal MP Bruce Baird, saying he was a titan of politics. The former Liberal MP, Mr. Baird, died earlier this month, aged 84. Chris Minns says Mr. Baird earned respect from all sides of politics.
5: A senior minister in previous governments and made a big contribution to New South Wales and made an even perhaps bigger contribution federally, even though he'd never cracked the ministry, as a clarion voice on ethical and moral issues that he felt was important to speak out on.
1: And a two-week Queensland coronial inquest has begun into the death of Toowoomba girl Elizabeth Strews. The 8-year-old died in January 2022 after her parents stopped giving her insulin because of their extreme religious beliefs. A Brisbane court has heard child safety officers were warned about the mother's controlling fringe church group in 2013. You're up to date with the latest ABC News.
6: Queensland's weather for Tuesday, isolated showers and thunderstorms south of the line from Doomadgee to Winton to St Lawrence, tending scattered over central and southern Queensland. Showers tending widespread at times over the southern interior and southeast Queensland. Severe thunderstorms possible in far southwest and for the southern border ranges. Isolated showers along the remainder of the east coast, fine elsewhere. For more weather, tune in to your local ABC.
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13: Good morning. Hello. How are you? Tuesday morning around Australia, and I hope you're well. It's 6 minutes past two in Victoria, Tasmania and New South Wales, 24 to 2 in South Australia, 24 to 1 in the Northern Territory, 6 after 11.

0: in Western Australia. Coming up in a moment, the four quiz, and we want your calls. 1-300-800-222, 1-300-800-222, or you can, of course, text along 0437-774-774. I'll give you the topics for that in a sec. Just a cricket update, because the first test between South Africa and Australia was in action. It's getting long into day four there in Durban. And the South Africans were travelling along, well, relatively okay, 2 for 73, trying to chase down 421 runs to win. And then Australia brought on the big fella, the big man with over 240 runs in this test match to his name. I'm talking about Matt Renshaw, and this happened.
1: Bowling well so far. Renshaw, as it bobbles up on the leg side of the bat of Bavuma, a diving catch. And Matt Renshaw gets the breakthrough. Maddison takes the catch. And this is Matt Renshaw's test. He can do no wrong.
0: That's right. So he got the wicket of Bavuma. And then shortly after that, Tristan Stubbs was facing Pat Cummins.
1: Cummins bowls to Stubbs. Who's nicking? He's caught. Carey takes the catch. Cummins strikes. South Africa are four down. And the Aussies are six wickets away. 4 for 86, South Africa. Stubbs goes cheaply.
0: So here you are, 4 for 86, the South Africans at the moment in Durban, chasing down another 335 runs to win with six wickets in hand. So we'll keep you up to date with that over the next day or two. Our four topics in the four quiz: living in the 80s. We all did that, I think. If there's anyone who wasn't born in the 80s is listening this morning, you can play along too. Australiana. So questions about our great country. The next line. So this is a fun music game. I will play you a bit of a famous song, and at a certain point, a bit like musical chairs, the music's just going to stop, and you've just got to give me the next line in the famous song, which will be a lot of fun. And rivers of the world. Questions about great rivers. So Australiana, living in the 80s, the next line, and rivers of the world, and the phones are open. 1-300-800-222 or 0437-774-774 to send through your text messages from home. Get on the phone. Get lucky. Here's Pharrell and Daft Punk.

0: Daft Punk and Pharrell Williams, Mighty Tag Team it was. And Get Lucky, and this text has come through from Nat. I'm feeling lucky. The kids will be back at school in 7 hours and I'll be driving to work. And I was born in November of 1989. Wow. So I'm going to struggle with the quiz again. Don't talk yourself down, Nat. Get on the phone. 1-300-800-222 to play. 1-300-800-222 is the number, or you can text like Nat did on 0437-774-774.
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0: And our four topics this morning: living in the 80s, Australiana, the things about our wonderful, big, crazy country. Next line, where I play you a song, the music stops, musical chair style. You've got to tell me what the next line of the song is. You'll know the songs, but will you know the lines? We'll find out. And Rivers of the World. Okay, let's just get straight into it. This is Eric in Melbourne. You know his work. He's a regular on the program. G'day, Eric. How are you going?
2: All right, Ash. I forgot your name. Sorry.
0: Francis here, mate. How are you? Francis, we only talk every week. Come on, Eric.
2: Sorry, I was thinking of Ashton. Yeah, sorry, Francis.
0: That's okay. All right, buddy. What topic would you like first? Would you like living in the 80s, Australiana, our next line, or Rivers of the World?
2: I go living in the 80s, please.
0: What were you doing in the 80s, Eric?
2: Secondary school, then uni and that.
0: Where'd you go to uni?
2: Oh, different unis. I never finished a course, but yeah.
0: It's okay. Neither did I. too busy having a good time. Doing other stuff, being on the radio. Anyway,
2: yeah.
0: That's the story. Okay, question for you from the 80s. What is the name of the Canadian sprinter who was disqualified for testing positive to anabolic steroids the day after winning the men's 100-metre sprint at the 1988 Seoul Olympic Games?
2: Ben Johnson.
0: It was Ben Johnson. The other thing about that story, the postscript to that, is that 7 of the 8 starters went on to test positive for anabolic steroids at different points in their careers. Ben was the one that got caught at the Olympics.
2: Was that one of the 7 include Carl Lewis, who got the official gold medal?
0: No, Carl Lewis is the one that didn't. But I could go into detail here. He was found to have had a positive test by the US track and field authorities, but they did not proceed with prosecuting him on a B sample. But there is ample evidence to suggest that maybe they should have. So, yes, the whole sport was a bit dirty at that time. All right. Well done. Australiana. Next lines, where I play you a bit of a song, it's the musical stop, you've got to tell me what the next line of the song is, or Rivers of the World, what do you want to do?
2: Australiana, please.
0: Australiana it is. Okay, have a listen. Who comes next in this sequence? Quentin Bryce, Sir Peter Cosgrove, David Hurley. Who's next?
2: It's Governor General. Now, who is it now? So I know she's a woman. What's her name? I shouldn't have picked this one. I should go Rivers of the World. But anyway, what's her name?
0: It is Governor's General.
2: Yeah. Second female Governor's General we've had.
0: Eric, have a guess.
2: No, I'm not getting it. Sorry.
0: That's Francis, okay. We'll talk to you again soon. Have a good morning.
3: Thanks, Matt. Francis, bye.
0: See you, buddy. 1-300-800-222 to play to answer our question about who's in that next sequence as we go to D in Tassie. Hello, D.
4: Hi, Francis. I remember you from Triple J days. I couldn't forget your name.
0: There you go. Hello. Welcome and hello again.
4: Remember Tracy Hutchinson?
0: Tracy really, really well. She's a dear friend of mine.
4: I bet she is, and I actually reckon I met you once at a couple of gigs, and that last Daft Punk track that you played,
0: yes,
4: or dropped, as the young people now say, I went and saw one of the best gigs, easily top three, but possibly the best, was Nile Rodgers, who produced that track at the Enmore Theatre in 2023. He played only 3 years ago, seems like yesterday, and he dropped a bit of that. That night went off.
0: Yeah, and he played. I saw that tour. I saw a couple of his tours. He did the Bowie stuff that he produced as well.
4: Absolutely, and as well as
0: the Chic stuff. Oh.
4: But there was so much. He also did the B-52s.
0: And In Excess.
4: I didn't know that.
0: Yeah, Original Sin is a Nile Rodgers production.
4: Well, that makes sense because listen to all those great ting, ting, ting, boom, boom, boom, you know, that stuff. Well, it's pretty good sound effect.
0: Yeah, he is a genius and a lovely, lovely man. Do you know who's next in our sequence? Quentin Bryce, Peter Cosgrove, David Hurley.
4: I would have thought it's the current one, Sam Mostyn,
0: Yes, I think you're right. That's exactly who it is. Yep.
4: Okay. Yep.
0: Current Governor General is Sam Mostyn. Well done, Dee. Do you want to live in the 80s? Do you want to go to our next line?
4: I did live in the 80s. But Australiana, maybe. Before the next line. Next line. Let's try next line.
0: Oh, you want to do next line? Okay. I'm glad somebody's up to doing this with me, which is good, because it's good fun. All right. I'm going to play you a bit of music that you'll know the song, and at a certain point, a bit like musical chairs, the song stops, and you've got to give me the next line of the song. Are you ready?
4: I think I am.
0: Here we go. Have a listen.

0: U.S. forces give the nod.
1: What's the next line, D?
2: Do you want me to sing it or say it?
1: Sing, please.
2: It's a setback for your country. and shout out to the late and great Rob Hurst.
1: Oh, wow. That was awesome.
2: I could have done it in there. It's a setback for your country.
1: Much better is your Rob Hurst voice.
2: Yeah, well, he's a genius.
1: I mean, your Pete Garrett voice, I should say. I think the show's not going to...
2: I'm an alto. I'm the lowest of the females. I'm a singer and I'm the lowest. So I do like a few dude tracks.
1: Well done. You've got two questions right here. You can sing the rest of the quiz. That'd be great. So you've done the next line. You've done Australiana. So we could live in the 80s or we could go to the world to get your third question and go into the prize pool.
2: Do I have to actually change?
1: Yes. See, the whole thing about the four quizzes, across your different topics to see your knowledge.
2: That's okay, living in the 80s or Australia, and I'll go living in the 80s.
1: Okay, living in the 80s it is. Which Polish trade union leader, later awarded the Nobel Peace Prize, became a central figure in the resistance to communist rule in Poland in the 1980s? He was a huge figure at the time.
2: Lech Walesa.
1: That is him. Lech Walesa is it. Well done.
2: He's a poet as well.
1: Yeah, he's an amazing man. Solidarity. Yeah. Well done, Dee. Thank you for that. You are in the prize pool. Stay listening because you might be a winner this morning.
2: Now? What do I do now? I don't get to sing anymore. What do I do now?
1: You can play again later. Thanks.
2: How do I do it? Would I call back in or do you call me up? What happens?
1: If you are our winner, depending on how many people get in the prize pool, we'll pick a name out, like a name out of a hat.
2: Oh, I get it. Yeah. Well, thank you very much.
1: See ya. Thank you for calling. 1-300-800-222 to play. And we want your calls and your text messages, 0437774774. Thanks to Jen in Port Adelaide, who got Sam Mostyn correct. Eric, of course, was all over the US Forces track there, which is good to see. And keep them coming in, 0437774774 if you want to text in.
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1: Playing the four quiz this morning, 1-300-800-222. Oh, you can text in 0437-774-774. Thanks to Tina for texting in. She's enjoying the program enormously this morning. Glad to have you with us, Tina. Keep those texts coming in. Let's go back to the phones, though, and Greg is in Ryde. How are you, Greg? Welcome back to the four quiz. How are you doing this morning?
7: Very well, thank you, Francis, and yourself?
1: I'm doing really, really well. What topic would you like to have first? Living in the 80s, Australiana, the next line where I play you a bit of a song and you give me the next line of the song, or Rivers of the World?
7: Living in the 80s, please.
1: Living in the 80s. What were you doing in the 80s?
7: Well, I worked for the public service, the federal government, for 13 years, so... most of that time was in the 80s.
1: Fair enough. Okay, well, have a listen to this. And this is a huge pop hit in the 80s, but you've got to tell me the name of the boy band featuring twin brothers that sang it in 1988. It was huge at the time and instantly forgettable, but do you remember, Greg, the name of the boy group who were, had twin brothers as the stars of the band who sang that song?
7: Were they called the Hansons?
1: No, Hanson was later. Okay, also, but you were right on the right track. I think Hanson was three brothers, wasn't it? But yes. Yeah. Good on you, mate. Thanks for calling.
7: Thank you, Francis.
1: 1-300-800-222 is the number, or 0437-774-774 to text in. Nick in Warragnabil in Victoria. Hello, Nick. How are you this morning?
8: Good, Francis. How are you?
1: I'm well. I don't imagine that particular track was in your record stack back in the day, but do you know who it was?
8: No, well, I was young, but I'm an 83 baby, but I think it's Bros.
1: It is. It was Bros, the Goss brothers, the Goss twins.
8: Very attractive young men they were.
1: They were young, fresh-faced lads, that's right, and they were massive for about 5 minutes, and that was enough. All right. You've got Living in the 80s is done. Do you want Australiana next? The next line where I play you a bit of a song and you've got to tell me who the artist is and what the song is. When the music stops, you've got to... Actually, no, you've got to give me the next line of the song in the song. Or Rivers of the World.
8: Let's go Rivers.
1: Okay, tell me this. The River Ordain flows into... The River Jordan flows into which landlocked salt lake? The River Jordan flows into which landlocked salt lake, which is very much part of the Old Testament too?
8: Well, that's where my knowledge ends, Francis. I'd say Lake High Marsh, but that's about all I can give you for tonight.
1: Yeah, good try, but no is the answer to that. Thanks, Nick. I appreciate your humour on that. Thank you very much. 1-300-800-222, and there are a few people that have got Bros right. Milkman Dan was there. Gino from Glen Iris got the Bros brothers right, the Goss brothers who became Bros. Thanks for your text messages. Jeff in Cornwall has also got the answer to this question correct, but let's see if Gordon in beautiful Ballina knows where it is. Hello, Gordon. How are you going?
5: Yeah, hi, Francis. I do know what it is.
1: What's the answer?
5: It's the Dead Sea.
1: The Dead Sea is correct. I've never been. Have you been there?
5: No, I've never been out of Australia.
1: Oh, fair enough.
5: It's below sea level too.
1: It is, and apparently the salt level is so concentrated in the Dead Sea that when you float there, you feel like you're literally floating literally on top of the water. It's a pretty amazing experience. Well done. Yeah. You got that right.

0: the River Jordan flows into the Dead Sea. So do you want to do Australiana next, where we look at some Australian, you know, a bit of Australian culture, or the next line, where we play you a song, it stops at a certain point, a bit like musical chairs, and you've just got to give me the next line in a famous song.
1: Yeah, okay, I'll do the next line.
0: The next line it is. Okay, let's see what we can do for you here. Have a listen to this classic 60s psychedelic tune, and when it stops, I need the next line in the song. Have a listen.

0: What's the next one?
1: Excuse me while I kiss the sky.
0: Yes, that's right. Yeah, well done. Excuse me while I kiss the sky. Purple Haze, Jim Hendrix.
1: How could you forget that line?
0: Well, you know.
1: Yeah.
0: Well done. Excellent. So you've got two down. Nick, you've done Next Line and Rivers of the World. So we have to do an Australiana question for you because Living in the 80s is gone. Oh. Okay. To get into the prize pool to join D in Tasmania here, tell me this. In Waltzing Matilda, the Swagman's ghost can be heard as you pass by which Australian geographical feature?
1: A billabong.
0: That is right. When you pass by the billabong. Well done. Good work, Gordon. You've got the three. You're in the prize pool.
1: That was so easy, Francis, because I was born in 1953.
0: Yeah, well, you're all over it, so you're perfect. All right, well, stay listening to see if you're our winner this morning.
1: Right. Good show, Francis. Well done, mate.
0: Thank you. Thank you, Gordon. And we'll get back to the quiz with your calls, 1-300-800-222, if you want to play, after we hear from the Chicks. Love this track. Not Ready to Make Nice. ABC Radio Overnight's Francis Lee sharing your Tuesday morning.

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0: Francis Leach with you on this Tuesday morning. It's stumps in Durban on day four of the first test with Australia in a commanding position. South Africa are 4 for 102, chasing 421 for victory. And into heading into day five, Australia needs 6 wickets to win. Of course, you can hear that on ABC Sport on the digital platforms. Let's get back to our quiz, though, our four quiz. Betty in Taptoe. Hello, Betty. How are you?
5: Hello, Francis. I'm all right.
0: Yeah, good. Have you been well over the last few days?
5: I have been.
0: Excellent. How are those magpies going?
5: Oh, they're good. Yes. Mum and Dad came today, and we think Mum might have got the babies off the nest because she took her food in a different direction today. So we think the babies are off the nest.
0: There you go. Mission accomplished.
5: Yes. And the blue wrens are still hopping around on the front lawn, and Adrian's been shaking the breadcrumbs out there for them, and everything's good.
0: Oh, I'm glad to hear it. Now, where would you like to go with the quiz, though? We've got an Australiana question for you. We've still got Rivers of the World to play with, and a next line where I play you a famous song and you've got to give me the next line in that song when the music stops.
5: I might try the Australiana.
0: Okay. You'll know this one. In Aussie slang, what bakery treat is also a term for the human head?
5: Another term for the human head, a bakery.
0: Something you get at the bakery.
5: Oh, gosh. A bun? human head.
0: You know, so you'd like rhyming slang or like, you know, just Aussie slang, you know? A bit of Aussie slang, you know. Something you'd pick up at the bakery that sometimes people refer to when they talk about your head.
5: A loaf?
0: Not a loaf. some people have got heads shaped like a loaf. I think I'm one of those.
5: Francis, it never ceases to amaze me, the knowledge of the people who ring the quiz, your quiz, and the nighttime quiz are amazing.
0: They are. They really are. And you are too. Thank you.
5: No, I don't answer enough. I ring up to say hello to you.
0: Oh, good on you, Betty. I appreciate it. I look forward to hearing from you every time.
5: Okay.
0: Speak to you soon.
5: I'll listen and see what the answer is.
0: Don't go anywhere. Okay, talk soon.
5: Bye.
0: Let's speak with Anne-Marie in North Ringwood. Hello, Anne-Marie. How are you?
6: Yeah, hi, Francis.
0: Do you know what it is? Aussie slang. It's a bakery treat, but we also use it as a term for a human head.
6: Is it bread?
0: No, that's not quite what I'm looking for. But I know what you mean because it rhymes with head, but it's not what we traditionally want an Australian slang term for the head is.

0: But thank you for playing.
1: Okay, thank you.
0: Justin in Frankston, he'll know. Hello, Justin.
2: G'day, mate. How are you?
0: I am well.
2: Long time no hear.
0: Yeah, how are you going?
2: Yeah, going all right. I caught up with some of my own magpies.
0: Yep. They doing well?
2: Yeah. I fed the little baby, so, you know. But mum and dad bit my finger.
0: Yeah, they do that if you get too close and they swoop you too. Now, do you know the Aussie slang term we're talking about? It could be a breakout treat, but it's also a term that's used for the human head.
2: Is it an apple turnover?
0: No. Justin, no, it's not the apple turnover. I love an apple turnover. If you go to a bakery, do you usually go with the apple turnover or do you go, if you have to choose one, is it apple turnover or is it snot block?
2: I go to turnover.
0: Yeah, fair enough. Yeah,
2: good. I love my apples.
0: Yeah, well, there you go. That's where you get them. Good on you, mate. Thanks for your call. 1-300-800-222. Lynette in Cobram knows what it is. Don in Bellevue was texted through correctly as well. Gino from Glen Iris has got the right, answer to this question. Annie in Melbourne as well. Bob in Greenacre. G'day, Bob. What am I talking about here?
3: G'day, Francis. Your lemon spread.
0: Oh, no, that's... That's another one. See, there might be some regional differences on this. So it's not necessarily rhyming slang, but Aussie slang for the head. When you've been hit in the something, like a cricket ball hit me in the, I got whacked in the bang, if you know what I mean. But how are you anyway, Bob?
3: Oh, real good, friend, Francis.
0: Yep.
3: There is regional differences.
0: There are.
3: My kids don't understand my language sometimes. I wake up with a bit of rhyming slang.
0: Yes.
3: It was once used as a form of secret communication.
0: Yes.
3: Kind of.
0: Secret and language.
3: We sort of used it on the Sydney waterfront a bit that way too.
0: Yeah, I bet, yeah.
3: But my kids go, Dad, you're talking that language again. Stop it. We don't understand it. I think I've just got too old.
0: You can talk to me about it any time, Bob. Good on you.
3: Thanks, Francis.
0: Thank you very much. 1-300-800-222 to play as we go to Hayley and Roselle. Aussie slang, it can be a bakery treat, Hayley. It's also a term for the human head.
4: Dad used to say this all the time. He hit his scone. Use your scone.
0: That's it. He got hit in the scone.
4: Got hit in the scone. Just use your scone, Hayley.
0: And did you?
4: No. And I'm a child of the 80s. I was certainly not using my scone. I mean, when you look at how kids study these days, very different to us. We were, you know, having fun in the 80s, and then I went to fashion school. There was no studying.
0: Fashion school?
4: Yeah, in Darlinghurst in the 80s, in 1989.
0: Goodness. That's just an excuse to go and drink coffee in the morning and go to a nightclub at night.
4: Yeah, Kinsella's. We were going to the freezer. There was not a lot of sewing going on.
0: Just sewing shoulder pads into clothes so that everyone looked
4: a lot of shoulder pads, a lot of taffeta.
0: A lot of high-waisted belts.
4: Yeah, lots of high-waisted belts. You know, there was lots of eyeshadow.
0: Sounds good to me. A lot of hair gel and spray.
4: Yeah, yes. And I actually had to get some hairspray the other day because I bought some wattle, and the guy at the shop said if you spray it with hairspray, it doesn't drop. And so I sprayed it with hairspray, and like that smell, it just reminded me of the 80s.
0: So let me just get this right: you hairsprayed your wattle.
4: I hairsprayed the wattle because I've got a really lovely guy up the road, and I buy sort of once a month I'll go and get some nice natives from him and have them and dry them in the house. But the wattle drops all that's – and he said, look, top tip, go and get some cheap hairspray, spray it, and it won't drop, which is what I did, and I've kept it for ages.
0: Oh, wow, that's a good hack. A good garden hack. I love it.
4: Yeah.
0: All right.
4: Yeah.
0: Well done. So you got scone right. We could get you another question here. Do you want to do, well, you're an 80s person. Surely you want to do this 80s track, next line from this song.
4: Yeah, go on then.
0: Okay.
4: Let's
0: have a listen to this. So have a listen to this. You've got to actually sing me the next line. That's become the rule here. Okay, have a listen. When the music stops, give me the next line.

0: Okay, Hayley, what is it?
1: I want to feel the heat with somebody.
0: That's right. I'm just doing this so I can hear you all sing, really. This is what this is about.
1: I'm no singer. I've got three kids that are singers. I'm certainly a backing vocalist.
0: There you go. I want to dance. I want to feel the heat with somebody. Whitney, the dear, belated, beloved Whitney Houston. All right, you've got two down, and it means we have to go to Rivers of the World because they are the remaining questions.
1: Oh, no. I'm good with geography, but not rivers. But anyway.
0: Give it a go. Tell me this. The Tiber River is a river that flows through which European capital city, the Tiber or Tiber?
1: It's not Belgium. The Tiber. I'm going to kick myself. I'm not going to get this. It's not Germany.
0: Which capital city
1: in
0: Europe?
1: Can you say it again? Tiber?
0: Yeah.
1: Tiber. I'm just going to say France.
0: No, we need a capital, a city. So the Tiber. Yeah. Australians say Tiber because that's the way we Tiber, we squeeze everything out.
1: Embarrassingly. Yes.
0: Throws through which European capital city? It flows through the middle of a famous old city.
1: European capital city. Famous. I'm not going to get this. I'm just going to.
0: Pick a city.
1: This isn't right. I'm just going to say Rome.
0: It is Rome.
1: What the? Something's shining down on me. I've been to Rome. A while ago.
0: The Eternal City. You got it right. And you have joined and finished the quiz.
1: I can't believe it. I've never got three right. This is I'm celebrating.
0: Well done, Hayley. You, Gordon and Dee are in the prize pool. And I'm going to spin the hat around and pick a name out in a sec. And thanks to everybody who played this morning. I really appreciate it.
1: Thank you so much.
0: Thank you for playing, and stay listening to see if you're the winner. Thanks to everybody who texted through. Plenty of people were giving us the right answers along the way. I really appreciate it. And we'll do it again tomorrow here on ABC Radio Overnights. Coming up in a moment, we're going to be talking moths. And we're going to be talking moths and insects with you. And I mean, it is the season for insects being in our lives in a more general way because of the changing conditions. But Dr. Caitlin Forster, Associate Lecturer in the School of Life and Environmental Sciences at the University of Sydney, is going to talk to us about moths, and because moths have been in the news of late with the bogong moths returning to their natural habitats in New South Wales and beyond. But with moths and butterflies is what we're going to be discussing, and I hope you can be part of that conversation with us here on ABC Radio Overnights.
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0: The Australians have finished another good day in Durban in their test match against South Africa, the first test in this important series, and have picked up four second innings wickets. South Africa needing 319 runs to win with six wickets remaining in hand, heading into day five, going into the sheds at 4 for 102. And ABC Radio Sports' Ben Cameron from Grandstand spoke with big Aussie fast bowler Josh Hazlewood just a moment ago.
6: Yeah, thanks, Corbin. I've got Josh Hazlewood down here with me. 4 for 102, still 319 in front. How do you assess the position of the game?
7: We're pretty happy with where we're at. Dominant day today, I reckon. Renners again with the bat and then again with the ball this afternoon. So it looks in good touch. All the bowlers did their job and here we are.
6: Can you talk us through the celebrations of Matt Renshaw's first test wicket? He looked pretty happy with it all.
7: Yeah, his first one, is it? He looks good. He's rolled out a few overs now, so a bit rough there for him. Tall off spinner, he's going well.
6: The decision around the declaration timing, we were doing all of the equations with the time, the runs. Obviously, this is a unique place because of the way that the bad light impacts things. How did you guys balance all of that up in the discussions?
7: Yeah, just pretty much that, really. It was, we're averaging about early 70 overs a day, so we sort of thought there was 145 left in the day, and we probably got lucky today with getting so many overs in, so we're probably ahead of where we were thinking. And then come again tomorrow, and we probably think, potentially, early 70 overs again tomorrow. So we've got more than what we probably bargained for, and we're in a pretty good position.
6: It sort of caught us on the hop. Were you aware that tea would be called when you guys declared, and that would mean maybe a little more time if the sun did set early and it was sort of 4:30 that you had to go off?
7: Yeah, we took. We did

0: cleared then, so we had that. We didn't waste that 10 minutes of changeover. That sort of came in with team. We only had the 20 minutes, and then we had quite a long session at the end. So that was, yeah, that was strategic.
1: Aidan Markram's a guy you guys have seen a lot of, 136 in the second innings of the World Test Championship final. What's the game plan to bowling to Aidan Markram?
0: Yeah, not much different to anyone else, really. It's he's a good player. He's been around the traps now for a while, and if anything, it's probably a touch wider. It might be for the fifth stump. The ball's getting pretty soft pretty quickly on this side of the wicket, so it's just a grind. So hopefully a few cracks open up, and it's probably conditions-based of where we bowl to everyone now.
1: And how's the pitch playing? I think Unric Norkia had a couple that kept a little low, a couple that jumped. Hasn't been too bad. How are you assessing it?
0: Yeah, pretty much that. Again, it's pretty good. There's a bit of rough for the spinners, a little bit of tail maybe with the older ball, but in general it's a pretty good day for wicket, and hopefully it breaks up a little bit overnight and we come tomorrow and there's a few more cracks.
1: Last one, I'll let you go. Steve Smith, obviously hitting the head by the Norkia bouncer, wasn't out there in the field. How's he going?
0: I'm not sure, to be honest. I haven't been up there yet to see. No doubt the staff are looking after him, and yeah, it was a nasty blow, so we'll see.
1: Appreciate your time on the way off the ground. Thanks, Josh.
0: No, it's all good. Cheers.
2: 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Francis Leach with you here on ABC Radio Overnight. Spend some time now in the presence of greatness. He's Bowie.

0: David Bowie. Miss you, David, so much. From his wonderful and weird album, Scary Monsters and Super Creeps from 1980. How was that song a hit? So wonderfully weird, but it was, and it's brilliant. And we just heard Ashes to Ashes. And thank you to everyone who played the four quiz, to our three contestants who ended up in the prize pool, to Gordon in Ballina, Hayley in Rozelle, and Dee in Tassie. And it's Dee whose name popped out of the prize pool hat. So, Dee, give us a call back on 1300 800 222. 1300 800 222. You are our winner for this morning. So we'll send you a much prized and sought after ABC Overnight's Quiz Fridge Winner Magnet. But we need you to call us back and get your details. And thanks to everyone who played. And we'll do it again tomorrow morning.
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0: Hope you well. Now, as we head into spring, often nature in and of itself comes alive in a way that it doesn't in wintertime. For those of us living in the part of Australia where spring is a thing, I know in the top end, we're probably heading into the build-up, which is a completely different thing. But moths become more prevalent, as do butterflies as well. Dr. Caitlin Forster is with us. She's Associate Lecturer in the School of Life and Environmental Sciences at the Uni of Sydney. Good morning, Caitlin. How are you?
2: Morning. Pretty good. Thanks for having me.
0: We were chatting the other week about bogong moths and the return of the bogong moth to people's lives, because they seem to have disappeared for a while there. Maybe you've got a bogong moth update for us. Is it still bogong moth season en masse in those parts of the New South Wales and elsewhere where they're prevalent? Are they still in huge numbers?
2: Well, it sort of depends on where you are in New South Wales. So a lot of Sydney is starting to see lower numbers with them. I'm starting to hear a lot of people be like, oh, I'm not seeing them anymore. But as you go down south, there's still quite a few around. So it does really depend on where you are.
0: You obviously work in this area. Has it been encouraging for everybody who monitors moth populations and the sort of status of moths and other like insects that they've returned the way that they have?
2: Yeah, it's actually been really nice. I mean, I don't directly work with bogongs, but I know a lot of people that do. I'm just around in the exact right circle right now. And it's been a really cool time to hear everyone just get really excited about it. So I've had a really good time just chatting to people, actually having a little bit of hope again. And it's been a lot of time when we talk about insects, it's not as happy as this time has been. So it's been really good.
0: Is that because mostly people see insects as a pest and as a nuisance?
2: Well, in the circles I work with, it's mostly people trying to stop people thinking that, but it's mostly just people that have been worried that groups are just going down and down, and then finally seeing this big boost in populations is just really exciting for everyone.
0: Well, if anyone wants to talk with Caitlin Forster about moths, mm-hmm. about insects, about butterflies as well, give us a call, 1300 800 222, 1300 800 222, or 0437 774 774, if you want to text questions in. I mean, we're going to talk after the break, after the news, about how those particular insects, sometimes people find moths and shellfish and those sorts of things in their cupboard and get holes in their clothes and whatnot, and they get, you know, they have a difficult relationship with these little insects. Caitlin, are you still there?
2: Yes, sorry, I wasn't sure what you were asking.
0: I was wondering, is that fair or is that not? Are we blaming the wrong insects?
2: Oh yeah, no, there is some level of problem. When we're talking about pantry moths, it's only just a couple of species that really, really actually get into our cupboards and take our flour. And it's only a couple of species that chew on our clothes. I mean, the bogong moths are not going to chew on your clothes, so you don't have to worry about them.
0: No, they're not going to do
2: that. Yeah, exactly. It is sort of one of those things where we have to remember that there are so many insects out there. There's usually only a small subset that are going to be a problem around our house anyway.
0: And what's the difference, what's the difference between a moth and a butterfly? First principles.
2: Yeah, so the moth and a butterfly, it's a good question, because we often think that moths and butterflies just there's sort of a brown, boring one and that's a moth, and a pretty colourful one that's a butterfly.
0: Just writing off the poor old moth because of its colour. Are we that shallow?
2: It's true. we truly are. Well, to be honest, a lot of the times the moths are the boring brown ones, but that's not always the case. Like the Madagascar sun moth, beautiful, looks like you would think a butterfly is, but it actually comes down to their antennae. So the butterflies have clubbed antennae, and then so it kind of looks like a little golf club, I guess. And then our moths have these kind of either just straight antennae, or if they're a boy, they often have really fluffy antennae, which helps them go and find mates.
0: And I guess a moth's more active at night time, and butterflies don't care. They're out there all the time.
2: Yeah, so generally speaking, you'll only find butterflies out during the day and moths out during the night, but there are some exceptions to the rules. So we've got a couple of day moths that you find all around Sydney. So tiger moths are a good example of that.
0: Now, Rod is out there on the road. He's a truckie. He's got a question for you this morning here on ABC Radio Overnights. G'day, Rod. How are you? I think you've got a Bogong moth story.
3: Correct. I grew up out at Broken Hill, and we get the Bogong moths out there, and they seem to be twice or three times the size of the moths that I've seen around my home and truck over on the coast, over the east coast over here. And I just wonder if there's two or three different sizes.
0: Caitlin, are we talking about different size moths in different locations?
2: Yes. I will say moths are incredibly difficult to identify. So my guess would be if they're a different size, they're probably a different species. Now there's a group of moths called noctuids that all look quite similar to bogongs and come in very different sizes. So it would be my guess that they're probably either a different kind of a noctuid or a different kind of gum moth. Now to identify a bogong moth, you've got to get a little bit close to them, but they have like a little kidney shaped spot on their wing. And if you can see that kidney, you've got a bogong.
0: And do you see them out on the road, Rob, when you're driving as well?
3: Yeah, it's a bit hard to see the little turn out on the wing when they're smashing into the windscreen.
2: Yeah.
3: But Francis, just on that, in Germany, because of the bug population decreasing, you can get a special number plate and your registration gets relieved and you have to report in each week or whatever on how many bugs you hit and what time of bugs they are if you can identify them.
0: Well, is that a way to try to work out how to make sure they protect the bug population?
3: I think it's because the bug population is decreasing and I've just been to Perth in the last couple of weeks and we hardly had a bug on the screen the whole trip on the way over.
0: That's not good. Well, let's just ask Caitlin. Caitlin, are you aware of that, what Rod's talking about there?
2: Yeah, I have actually. I'll be honest, I actually forgot about this study, but it's a really cool idea. So my understanding is they use DNA from the number plates to work out what the insects are because it's pretty hard to see what a squished insect is. But I remember seeing a talk about it or something at a conference and was like, that's a brilliant idea because we could do that so easily here as well. I just love it so much for trying to work out what insects are around. It also really helps with that sort of windscreen discussion.
0: Yeah, hey, Rod, thanks for sharing the knowledge. We might follow that up. Appreciate it.
3: All right, mate. You take care. Like your show.
0: Uru. Safe driving out there on the road there. Rob telling us about that project in Germany, which is trying to use cars and traffic to keep an understanding of what the bug population is in that part of the world. Caitlin Forster is with us, Associate Lecturer in the School of Life and Environmental Sciences at the Uni of Sydney. And callers, hang on, and we'll get to you after the news. We're talking bugs, we're talking moths, we're talking butterflies here on ABC Overnights. News time.
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5: 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You know, you've always got a sort of like a passport to the world, really.
1: ABC North Queensland.

0: ABC News, I'm Eliza Getzey. British Prime Minister Andy Burnham says a security incident at a US-run military airbase in England was almost certainly directed by Iran. Police have arrested seven men in the investigation into the alleged plot at the RAF Fairford base, which has been used by American bombers to strike Iran. Mr. Burnham has told British Parliament his government will issue further sanctions against Iran in response.
1: We will not tolerate these threats on our soil. We will crack down on Iran's use of criminal networks, using our full range of powers to target them and their funding streams. And we will bring further sanctions to restrict the capacity of Iran and the IRGC to do us harm.
0: The Iranian embassy in London has previously said it categorically rejects and strongly condemns allegations linking Iran to the incident. And Australia has issued a joint statement alongside 27 other countries, including the US and the UK, condemning Iran's attacks against them and vowing to take action against anyone acting on behalf of Tehran in the wake of the revelations from the British Prime Minister. The statement reads that the co-signing countries will take action to identify, disrupt, and prosecute anyone acting on behalf of Iran.

0: Al-Hamami allegedly attacked his co-pilot last month in an attempt to crash the passenger plane into an airport in Israel. The United Arab Emirates Attorney General has said in a statement that the 29-year-old, who said he acted alone, was radicalised while studying in Melbourne in 2017. The statement says he met people connected with the Broadmeadows My Centre Mosque, but does not further explain the alleged link. The mosque's leader, Samir Motadi, has not directly addressed the allegations but has posted a social media video in which he refers to false accusations and invokes Jesus and Mary before concluding, "The best thing sometimes is not to say anything."
1: The ABC does not suggest Mr. Motadi or My Centre radicalised Mr. Al-Hamami or were otherwise connected to the incident, simply that UAE authorities have raised the connection. Labor MP Andrew Leigh will give a speech today arguing the artificial intelligence boom could widen income inequality, with only a handful of those he describes as economic toll collectors set to benefit. The Assistant Minister for Productivity, Competition, Charities and Treasury is set to speak at the JP Morgan AI conference. In an excerpt from his speech, Mr. Leigh says while AI can be a huge driver of productivity and economic benefit for Australia, if industries come to rely on a small number of upstream AI systems, the benefits will largely flow towards those who own the productive assets. And a new international dementia study predicts cases will skyrocket in coming decades and women will be disproportionately affected. The specialist reporting team's Paige Coburn has the details.
2: Australian researchers predict by 2050 there will be around 24 million new cases of dementia globally every year. Some experts have called these figures scary and say the health system needs to better prepare for this surge in diagnostic demand. The new study from the Centre for Healthy Brain Ageing predicts women and people from low and middle-income countries will experience higher rates of dementia. Researchers say lifestyle factors could be putting women at higher risk.
1: And in cricket, Australia is in a commanding position at stumps on day four of the first test against South Africa in Durban, having reduced the Proteas to 4 for 102, with the hosts requiring a further 319 runs for victory. Matt Renshaw dismissed South Africa captain Themba Bavuma to claim his maiden wicket in the format, as Pat Cummins and Josh Hazlewood also claimed scalps. Cummins had set South Africa a victory target of 421 by declaring on 6 for 314 on the stroke of tee, after Renshaw had top scored with 82 to add to his 190 from the first innings. This is ABC News.
3: Queensland's weather for Tuesday. Isolated showers and thunderstorms south of the line from Doomadgee to Winton to St Lawrence, tending scattered over central and southern Queensland. Showers tending widespread at times over the southern interior and southeast Queensland. Severe thunderstorms possible in far southwest and for the southern border ranges. Isolated showers along the remainder of the east coast, fine elsewhere. For more weather, tune in to your local ABC.
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10: Good morning, or good evening if you're in Perth, where it's actually just gone morning there, so I can say good morning now because it's 6 minutes past midnight in Western Australia. It's 24 to 2 in the Northern Territory, 24 to 3 in South Australia. It's 6 past 3 in Victoria, New South Wales and Tasmania, and 6 past 2 in Queensland. And we're with Dr. Caitlin Forster, Associate Lecturer in the School of Life and Environmental Sciences at the Uni of Sydney. And we've been talking about moths and butterflies and all things creepy crawly. And we've got a few callers who've been patiently waiting on, Caitlin, so let's get into those. Malcolm in Mentone has been on the line wanting to talk to you about emperor gum moths. G'day. Malcolm, how are you going?
11: Good. You there?
10: Yes, we're here. What was it? Tell us about emperor gum moths.
11: As a kid, I was brought up in Melbourne, and

0: we took a liking to this beautiful moth called an emperor gum, which came from the emperor gum caterpillar. And he used to collect them, and they are huge moths. I don't know if Caitlin knows them. And do you know them, Caitlin?
1: Yeah, I do actually. I've seen a couple of them, but not heaps.
0: Yeah, they're much, much rarer now because I noticed in the 90s we had the European wasp introduced to Australia. It would lay its eggs, pierce the caterpillar, the adult caterpillar, lay its eggs in the caterpillar, seal the skin of the caterpillar over with a resin, with some sort of sticky substance, and then the caterpillar would change to a pink colour and spin the cocoon, and that happened before winter. And then the moth would hatch out, the most magnificent moth would hatch out of the cocoon in December. But what happened with the European wasp is its eggs hatched out in October and ate its way out through the cocoon, and the numbers dwindled to almost non-existent in my area. I haven't seen one for 10 years in Melbourne. I'm wondering if you see them still. And I got very involved in pheromones, and the female put out an odour through its abdomen, and on a northerly wind, the males would come in at night and fertilise the eggs. So I got very involved in them, and I'm wondering whether you know anything about their existence now and areas in Australia where they would be, and I wonder if any of the listeners know where to find them.
2: So, Caitlin, do you know about the status of this moth, and you know, can we find out anyway?
1: Yeah, I don't know anything specific about the status of this particular group. I actually don't even know anyone that works on them currently. So it's one of those things where I'm like, I wouldn't even know who to ask at this point. I will say the last time I saw one would have been maybe 10 years ago. But I would say that a lot of that has come down to the trees that are around the area that I live in. So they're one of those groups that are pretty heavily impacted by habitat loss as well. And so I wouldn't be surprised if they're not that adapted to urban areas, especially because of their size too.
2: So it's possible that we've lost this moth? And is that a fairly common, this is the, you know, maybe a naive question, is it fairly common that we're losing these particular insect types regularly?
1: Well, they wouldn't be fully extinct. I know that they are still around. I just don't think their populations are probably doing as well as they were even 20 years ago. But it is, especially in these city areas, if we're cutting down trees, we're going to lose a lot of insect species. I mean, that's sort of the theory, or one of the theories with the Christmas beetles, is just the fact that there's not as many trees around, there's not as many beetles around.
2: It makes sense, really, doesn't it? Thank you, Malcolm. If anyone else knows about the emperor gum moth and those caterpillars and is seeing them anywhere, let us know. We'll just get a text through here from Sue in Elwood, who just says, yes, emperor gum moths were very common in Melbourne in the 60s and 70s. They were everywhere. That's from Sue. Let's head to Tassie. Our friend Dee is there. Hi, Dee. Welcome back to the program. Moths or bogong moths?
3: Thank you for taking me on again. I didn't know that was the thing. I rang up just to get the prize from before. Thank you. That was really lovely. I have a story from Christmas, just gone, so 2025. My lovely daughter, my 21-year-old daughter, Alice, graduate of the Sydney Conservatorium of Music, Jazz, Piano and Clarinet, just finishing her fourth year in psychology studies at Sydney University. She was visiting her boyfriend in the Southern Highlands, which, if you're not from New South Wales or Sydney, it's sort of halfway between Canberra and Sydney, so just 2 hours south of Sydney by road, up from the escarpment of the Illawarra, up on the Highlands, the Southern Highlands. Jimmy Barnes and the Bowell and the rich folk live there, but it's also on the way to Goulburn and Canberra. Now, my daughter and I were talking on my birthday, which is 2 days before Christmas, 23rd December. And she was walking around at night time. It was dark by this stage, so it was quite late, 8 or 9 at night in Christmas, daylight saving. And she was saying, Mom, I'm getting scared. And I went, why, darling? What's going on? She said, there's all these fluttering noises around me. It's fluttering. It's just what is it? And I said, hang on, wait. Darling, where are you? Exeter, which is in the Southern Highlands between Barrel and Bundanoon. And it couldn't be bats because I thought, you know, if they're hanging down low, the trees, she's walking on a streetscape, I asked her. And then I recall travelling to Goulburn, which is on the way en route to Canberra, and then past Goulburn, there's a rock somewhere, and it has a plaque on it. And it said, here are the Bogong moths. They were the great food source, words to the effect of, I'm paraphrasing, obviously. They were the great food source of the Aboriginal people of the tribe, insert the word that I should know, but I don't. Because if we were taught properly in Australian schools, I would have, and I probably should have done this before I went on the radio, but anyway. And they were this great food source, the Bogong moths, of the Canberra tribe of Aboriginal 65,000-year-old greatest human race on Earth, Indigenous people. And I said, darling, it's most likely that you've got some bush tucker
2: flying around you.
3: Stop prepping yourself. You can just go and get some bush tucker.
2: Yeah, the moths aren't going to harm you. Oh, Dee, thanks for that story.
3: Thank you.
2: Thank you very much. But I guess that's it, isn't it, Caitlin? As a source of food for Indigenous populations, those moths were essential.
1: Yeah. So they were actually really considered, and it's not just in the Canberra region. There's lots of evidence that the Indigenous people were eating bogongs all throughout history. Because, I mean, the thing is, there's a lot of them, and they're one of those sort of temporal food sources where at different times of the year you can eat heaps of them. So it's really, really noticeable that people were talking about eating them and stuff like that. And on a slightly more modern note, I was doing a bit of research on them recently, and there's an article about the Bogong moths in the Olympics and how many of them were around during the closing ceremony.
2: Oh,
1: and
2: that's just right.
1: A slight hint at the end. Yeah. This slight hint at the end of the article is talking about how they'd probably be nice sautéed with garlic. And I was like, that's a really just funny extra note to add to this news article.
2: You just jogged my memory about that. That was a thing at the time, wasn't it? They sort of all came in late during the closing ceremony.
1: Yeah, so I have heard so many stories about this, and I'm just too young to remember it happening. I was there for the Olympics, but I guess I maybe wasn't into insects enough to remember it or something. But it is this huge story where they actually were setting off the rain radar, and the team looking at the weather for the Olympics thought that there was heaps of rain coming, but it was just moths, which is just amazing to see what their populations were like back then.
2: So we've got a few people really interested in the story of the moths. Do pantry moths eat clothes? That's from Gordon. But it's more, well, silverfish is what eat clothes. They're not moths, are they?
1: Yeah, so there's a few different things that eat moths. Eat clothes, not moths. Lots of things eat moths. But the pantry moths specifically eat your sort of dry grains and stuff. But there are clothes moths as well that do also eat your clothes. But silverfish are another problem as well. So they'll feed on your clothing, your books, and all kinds of old stuff that's just hanging around in your cupboards. Like it is, if you've got like an old wedding dress or old tuxedo from an important date, you want to make sure you're actually checking on it to see if things are actually eating it and whatnot.
2: Yeah, the old shellfish, the shell tox thing you used to put in the cupboard, which is probably poisonous and horrible, but very, very 70s way to deal with it. It was like this little thing you hung off the rack in your wardrobe that smelt like it was toxic and was supposed to get rid of pests like that.
1: We still use that. That's what they used to use at the museums. They've only sort of recently stopped using it, but yeah, it's used to stop insects in all kinds of settings.
2: Yeah. It works, but it's a fairly crude way to deal with the problem, that's for sure.
1: Yeah.
2: This SMS has come through. You can send one in, 0437 774 774. You could call as well, 1300 800 222, with Dr. Caitlin Forster, Associate Lecturer in the School of Life and Environmental Sciences at the Uni of Sydney, talking about moths and butterflies and the like. In the southern Victorian Mallee, we used to get the goat moth, which is very large. That's from Brog, who's living in Brunswick West in Melbourne these days. Do the goat moth ring a bell for you, Dr. Forster?
1: I've never heard of it before, and it's going to be one of those things I'm going to have to Google. I will say I love coming on at night because there's all these insects that people tell me about, and I've never heard of that one, so I'll have to look into it.
2: What about the big moth, the

0: Hercules moth. Just how big does the Hercules moth get?
1: Yeah, so their wingspan is sort of looking at about 36 centimetres. So they're quite
0: what?
1: Big, and they're worth having a look at.
0: Is that a bird or another... a moth, Caitlin?
1: They're a bit like that. It's actually impressive that they can even fly. Like, they're just a cool moth.
0: Where do you find one of those?
1: So those ones are sort of across Asia and the northern parts of Australia. So I think that the butterfly farm up in Cairns at least used to breed them, because I have seen them there, but I'm not sure if they're still breeding them or if they're still successfully breeding them. So there are butterfly houses you can see that have them as well.
0: In terms of butterflies, have we got a healthy butterfly population at the moment?
1: It sort of depends on what you're looking at. So there's butterflies that do extremely well all across Australia. So things like the orchard swallowtail, and not that it's native, like the cabbage whites, but even things like monarchs, we're not seeing as many as we used to. So it really, really does depend on what that butterfly feeds on as a caterpillar, and also how impacted by different weather events they are.
0: And how crucial to the food chain within ecosystems is it to have healthy populations of both moths and butterflies?
1: Oh, it's so important. So the thing when it comes to butterflies and moths is they start off as these little caterpillars, which are effectively just these like juicy piles of food for a whole swathe of different animals. So we're talking things like wasps that feed on the caterpillars to birds that feed on them. So kind of everything. So they do really matter.
0: And this one from Craig in Carlton. I've noticed that dragonflies are starting to get around Melbourne in the suburbs, which is, I guess that's not something I remember growing up, but obviously become a thing.
1: Yeah, so the dragonflies, I love dragonflies. I think they're a really impressive insect. But as soon as we get sort of 5 days in a row of warm weather, they'll actually emerge from rivers and creeks where they're hanging around. And so we tend to see them in huge numbers at the start of spring. And I feel like this year has been a particularly good year in Sydney for dragonflies, and it's just been fun to watch them just, you know, flying around everywhere.
0: 1-300-800-222 is our number to call, or you can text 0437-774-774. Thanks to everybody who's texting in with questions for Dr. Caitlin Forster, talking moths and butterflies. And Greville has called us from Carlton in Melbourne. Hello, mate. How are you?
2: I'm good. It's Greville, like Neville.
0: Greville, like Neville. Yeah. Have you got a question about Bogong moths?
2: No, I've just an observation. I was holidaying on Mount Buffalo in the night at one stage, and in the evening, things started buzzing. You could feel, you couldn't see anything. I mean, it was light, but it was the Bogong moths sort of getting ready to go out for the night. They would exercise their wings and things like that, and the whole area, you could hear this deep buzz, and you could actually feel it on the rocks.
0: Wow, that's pretty full on. What a beautiful thing to experience, Greville.
2: Oh, fabulous, yeah. And when they came out, there were just zillions of them.
0: Wild. And that sound must be something that, Caitlin, you're familiar with and understand the sort of purpose of that sound. Are they talking to each other? What are they indicating when they're doing that?
1: Yeah, so is Mount Buffalo, I'm guessing that's somewhere in the Alps?
0: Yeah, Victorian Alps, that's correct, yes.
1: I'll say, I better check before I say anything. So my guess is actually, so the Bogong moths go to the Alps to estivate, so it's essentially sleeping out the summer because it's too hot and it's nice and cool in the Alps. And so they were probably hanging around because they were estivating, and depending on the time of year, it could have been just when they were leaving the caves, or just when they were arriving at the cave. So they were the buzzing was probably just because of the sheer numbers of them around each other and interacting with each other. But I've never seen them in the Alps, but it sounds like a really amazing sight.
0: Thanks, Greville. Thanks for your call. 1-300-800-222 or 0437-774-774 for your text messages. And we've got this text coming in from Lee in Walgreen Valley in New South Wales. I have a little sage pale green moth, which lands on my screens overnight, quite often slightly larger than a blue banded bee, very delicate. Can you please try and help me identify what it is? I am on the ridge above the Walgreen Valley in New South Wales. Any familiarity with that one, Caitlin?
1: So there's a little moth that's from the family Geometridae, and I think they're called potentially peppermint moths. They've probably got another name as well, but I would guess that that's probably them. So the geometrids, they lay flat

0: and they if it's got like a line that go a white line that goes across all of the wings, it's probably that moth.
1: Excellent. Good to be able to help, Leah. And you just helped me out to understand what estivating means. You said they estivate. What does that mean?
0: So it's essentially and you know how a lot of animals hibernate over winter? It's
1: Yes.
0: kind of the opposite. So they will essentially go sort of sleep in caves where it's a much cooler so that they can avoid the summer heat. So it's kind of, I think that if I could live that way, I'd probably be pretty happy.
1: I was going to say, I do that too. I'm going to use that from now on when it's a hot summer's day. I'm just going to tell the family, sir, I'm going upstairs to estivate.
0: Yes, mate.
1: They look at me very strangely indeed. Good on you, Caitlin. Good to talk to you.
0: Yeah, thanks for having me. It's always fun.
1: Let's do it again soon. Dr. Caitlin
0: Yeah.
1: Foster there, for Associate Lecturer in the School of Life and Environmental Sciences at the University of Sydney, talking moths and butterflies and other important insect life with us here on ABC Radio Overnights. In a moment, though, we're going to pivot and we're going to head to our friend Francis Farrell, who writes for the Kyiv Independent. He's usually in Kyiv in Ukraine. Currently, he's been visiting other parts of the world. He's going to be talking to us from Canada, but he's across what's been happening in Ukraine. Once again, another flurry of activity around a so-called truce, energy truce, that President Donald Trump announced, which President Volodymyr Zelensky of Ukraine had no idea about. So there's a lot of confusion once again in this ongoing and protracted war that Ukraine is fighting to defend itself against a Russian invasion. So we'll talk to Francis about that in just a moment here on ABC Radio Overnights.

0: Still young at heart, that's for sure. The great Matt Taylor, blues legend, Australian music legend too. From his solo record, Straight as a Die in 1973, I remember when I was young, but of course he was a key member of a legendary band, Chain. Someone's texted through here. Good old Matty, according to his website, he did a gig in Western Australia on Saturday, and he's playing in South Australia with Chain early December. Rocking on. Good to hear.
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0: Wherever you are around Australia on this Tuesday morning, it's 28 past 3 in Tasmania, Victoria and New South Wales, 28 past 2 in Queensland. It's a couple of minutes to 3 in South Australia. It's 2 to 2 in the Northern Territory and 28 past midnight in Western Australia. Let's head across overseas now. We regularly catch up with our friend and colleague Francis Farrell, who writes for the Kyiv Independent in Ukraine, where he lives. He's currently travelling, though. He's in Ottawa, Canada, but he's keeping an eye across events at home there in the long, protracted and brutal war that Russia has been waging against Ukraine. Francis, good to have you back on the program, my friend. You're in Canada at the moment.
11: Yeah, good to be here, Francis. Yeah, a bit of a scene changed, but just on a work trip out here across the ocean, trying to communicate in different ways to the people here, to the military and the people that matter.
0: I mean, it must be when you do travel, given that you live in Kyiv and you live with the daily threat or the daily attacks the Russians have been launching and actually escalating in recent times, is it jarring to come to somewhere like Ottawa? And I think you were, you know, overseas in Europe before that as well, and see people living their daily lives without the threat of ongoing and constant aerial attack?
11: Yeah, I mean, the previous week I was in London, and I think it was just a week or two before that we last caught up, and I was talking about how the daily Russian kind of jet drone attacks were just making Kyiv feel like a war zone, not only at nighttime but also during the day, basically nonstop air defense explosions. But just in that week since I've been gone, it's gotten a lot worse there. They started hitting bridges across the main river. They haven't destroyed them yet, but because they're big reinforced concrete structures, but that's something that's coming up. And now in the last week, they've started to hit the energy grid again. So that's kind of the landmark first attack that signals the beginning of a winter campaign that is going to not only target the energy grid, but probably water, heating, maybe gas as well. Just really trying to bury Ukraine and break its attempt at resisting. And so when you're in a place like London or Canada after that, I mean, there's a lot of goodwill from all the people we meet here, but at the same time, I don't think they really comprehend how quickly things are changing in Ukraine and how urgently more needs to be done.
0: Francis, on that note, we saw President Donald Trump of the United States come out and declare on one of his social media platforms that an energy truce had been struck. We saw President Volodymyr Zelensky of Ukraine say, well, he hadn't seen any details and had no understanding whether the Russians would actually comply, that he was ready to do it but wasn't sure the Russians would do it. I mean, it confuses the situation enormously. What are you hearing about what the status of that is at the moment?
11: Yeah, there was no energy ceasefire. He made that up. And I think it's not even the first time that he's

0: done that. He's just, and I think anyone who follows Trump talking about anything understands how erratic he is, understands how little of a relationship he has with the truth. And it's just, I don't know, like flares of emotion and frustration. But what's really concerning is that this is coming on the back of this deal that Trump made to buy millions of tons of diesel fuel, which itself not only requires the waiving of sanctions, but actually goes against the new Lindsey Graham sanctions bill that Congress passed just about a month ago. All, I think, for the sake of trying to show before midterms that he's trying to do something about the cost of diesel, which has gone up because not because of Ukraine, but because of the war in Iran, of course. And Ukraine has always said, we're open for negotiations, we're open for an energy ceasefire, so we stop hitting Russian oil infrastructure, refineries, ports, and Russia, refrains from hitting our energy grid, our gas facilities, and so on. Russia's never really agreed to that. They don't care. They don't play by the rules. But now Trump is basically demanding that Ukraine give up all of its leverage by stopping the attacks on the refineries, while Russia's attacks against Ukraine will now be funded directly by United States money coming from this diesel deal. So it's been a very honestly depressing turn of events, similar to what we felt in Ukraine after the Oval Office meeting. Just no morals, no concern whatsoever that this is an existential fight, that Ukraine is just trying to survive here. And it could be concerning for US support to Ukraine going forward. It's important to mention here what the Trump's leverage over Kyiv could be. If Kyiv refuses to continue to stop the refinery strikes, at the moment they're not paying for any direct military aid or financial aid, but they are sharing intelligence, and they are letting the Europeans buy American weapons that are used in Ukraine. And what we've heard recently, including in the Kyiv Independence reporting, is that they are threatening to cut both of those off.
1: Francis Farrell is with us. He's a reporter with the Kyiv Independent in Ukraine, currently in Ottawa, Canada, though, talking about the situation in Ukraine around the world. Here in Australia, the Greens political party, with its new leader, David Shoebridge, made a statement on its position on Ukraine, saying that it was happy for Australia to provide material support to Ukraine, but would not support the sale of weapons to Ukraine. How does that make you feel as an Australian who lives in Ukraine, that they stop short of wanting to provide any weaponry for Ukraine's defence?
0: Yeah, it's extremely disheartening, especially coming from a family of parents who always voted Greens growing up. I remember going with my dad to the ballot box, and it was something that was driven by an understanding that this was a party that wanted to do good for the country and in the world, with looking after each other, looking after the most needy, with progressive values. And I don't really, I mean, it's a problem often, I think, in the West, that Ukraine's existential fight against Russian, obviously, like fascist colonialist imperialism, you would think they would automatically be supported by the left. But because sometimes I think because it's also mixed up in this idea of NATO and Western foreign policy, supporting, and that fuels this idea of, oh, it's just an endless war that the Americans are creating and pumping money into, or so on. You see that there's not so much support sometimes, but you know, at the top level, at the party policy level, to see that lack of understanding that this is an existential war against a fascist, a colonialist aggressor, is really disappointing.
1: Just to finish, because I know you've got a busy day ahead, just a bit of a welfare check on how people are in Kyiv, knowing that the attacks have ratcheted up, the jet drones are now arriving, they're harder to stop, and Ukraine has fewer interceptors, so the impacts are much more significant. How is everyone doing?
0: I think now everyone's bracing themselves, to be honest. I mean, it's not too cold yet. The generators are back on, you know, but there is still a couple of, you know, a few hours of power every day. It's something we've gotten very used to, candles, power banks, little lights, all that kind of thing. But, and, you know, and so far the drone attacks, the missile attacks continue, but it's nothing really new, but we understand that, you know, there's, you know, winter is coming, and with that, it's going to be just really, really difficult conditions, potentially more difficult than last year. And, you know, we're not really sure what state the country will be in terms of its economy, its infrastructure, by the time of this winter, early next year. The good news is that the front line is actually almost more stable than it's been for a long time, and that's all credit to the military there. But for these ordinary Ukrainians, I mean, they're really being pushed to the absolute limits of their, I think, physical, mental, and emotional resilience here.
1: And how do you feel about, on a personal level, going back home to Ukraine, given all of that?
0: Looking forward to it. It's been even just a few weeks outside Ukraine. It just makes me want to get back and get back to work. That's what we're doing here. Just trying to communicate the war in whatever way, but first and foremost, you need to be there. Yeah. I'll probably head back to the front line soon and see what this winter has to throw at us.
1: My friend, stay safe. We'll talk again when you get home. Safe travels.
0: Thanks, Francis. Appreciate it.
1: You too. Appreciate it enormously, mate. Francis Ferrell there from the Kyiv Independent, talking to us from Ottawa, Canada, where he's been on the road talking about the situation in Ukraine, heading back to Ukraine, to Kyiv very soon, and heading out to the front lines where he spent a lot of time to report on the situation in the ongoing war in defence against the invasion by Russia. It's ABC Radio Overnight. In a moment, we're going to talk gardening. But first, Duran Duran.

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0: And we're talking gardening now with our good friend Judy Horton, horticulturist, and we need your calls. If you've got any calls about what you're doing in your spring garden, if you are living in that part of the country where spring is a thing, give us a call right now. 1-300-800-222, 1-300-800-222, or you can text your questions or your observations through what's going on in your garden on 0437-774-774. But don't hesitate, don't wait, call now. 1-300-800-222. The lines are very much open. Hello, Judy, how are you going?
2: I love it when you ask for observations, because that's what I want people to be observing, what's going on in their spring garden. And it's just such an amazing time. You know, we had a really hot day here in Sydney. It's raining gently now, which is lovely. But I have never seen so many insects in my garden. I walked outside in the heat and they just moved all around my feet. And mostly they were hoverflies, which are native insects that like a small bee. Wonderful pollinators, and wonderful for because their larvae control aphids and things too. So really nice to have, which is very exciting to see such a mass of them, as well as of course the bogong moths that we're still seeing. So yeah, actually I was thinking when you were talking about the bogong moths with Caitlin and the Olympics, and does anyone remember that closing scene where Yvonne Kenny was singing and this big bogong moth came and landed right in the middle of her dress? And of course, you know, for all the people looking around the world must have wondered what on earth that thing was that suddenly appeared on her.
0: And how did they arrange that to happen at that time? Gee, that is some planning.
2: That was sort of like, you know, that was Australia. Australia will always stamp itself on you, won't it? No matter how you think you've got things controlled. So, it's a kind of happy memory of nature wonderfully coming in, getting involved in what was going on with all these human activities.
0: Absolutely. 1-300-800-222 is our number if you want to call. Give us a call now. Judy Horton's with us, horticulturist, talking gardening. What are you seeing in your spring garden, if spring is happening in your part of Australia, or even if in the northern part of the country? What's happening as you get into the build-up? Give us a call, 1-300-800-222. Oh, yeah. Or 0437-774-774 with your text messages as well. Is it pruning time? Do you do that now?

0: now to get ready for a full spring breakout? What's the rule around that?
1: It's always pruning time. So actually, every morning when I go out, I take a pear of secateurs with me and some shears. I walk along my driveway to go and get the newspaper. Yes, I'm one of those people who still has the newspaper delivered. And I do a little bit of clipping. And it's really a great way of keeping on top of things. Of course, I've got the luxury of not having to rush off to work. So I know it's not easy for everybody to do that. But if you can, it's really a good way of keeping on top of things, just taking off things that have finished flowering, cutting back. The things you cut back at the moment are the things that have that flowered in late winter and spring. So if you want to prune your camellias, they're finished. If you want to prune your azaleas, if you've had a flush of flowers on grevilleas, then it's a great time to cut them back. Things like lavenders too, even if you've had some flowers there and they're starting to look a little bit leggy, they've had a winter flowering lavender, I always recommend with lavenders that the best way of pruning them is to use a pair of scissors, because if you use scissors you can't cut back into too much woody stuff because the scissors won't cope with it. So and the best way of pruning lavenders is not to cut back into woody stuff, so just keep light trimming on the outside. So yeah, there's lots of things that you can be pruning. Now hedges, as they start to grow, or any of those fancy topiaries that you have, you know, if they've as they get new shoots, they sort of develop these jaggedy, raggedy looking edges, which is not what you want if you want a formal garden. So keep on top of those as well. So yeah, every day is a day for pruning, but just also enjoying your spring garden.
0: Now, you talked about friendly insects that are actually beneficial to gardens and that you encourage. What would be some of those?
1: Well, that's right. I mentioned the hoverflies, just all the ones that are friendly in the garden. So well, Kate is carrying on really from what Caitlin was saying as well, you know, lacewings, because their larvae feed on pests as well. You know, I mentioned aphids, but the mealybugs and the white flies and all those little, particularly the little sap-sucking pests that get in your garden, if you've got a natural control for them, you don't have to worry about spraying, etc. You just keep a nice balance. Native wasps, now that we have
0: not anybody's happy with a wasp, are they?
1: No, they were the European wasps, you see, that caller that called in was saying about how they cannibalized, really. It was a horrible story, wasn't it? The Emperor Gun Moth. It was really gruesome, yes. And European wasps have become a real, they are quite dangerous and not very nice. And I always remember being in Europe one year in autumn, and we were in an outdoor cafe, and the people we were sitting with were saying, oh, you know, you come from Australia and all those dangerous snakes and spiders and things. And at the same time, everybody was putting coasters on top of their cold drinks because they were worried about the wasps getting into their drinks and them swallowing a wasp. And I thought, well, hey, you know, like they're just about as bad as our snakes and spiders.
0: Much more likely to swallow one of those in your drink than be bit by a snake. Hey, Wayne's giving us a call from the Adelaide Hills. G'day, Wayne. How are you? Welcome to ABC Radio Overnights on this Tuesday morning.
2: Yeah, I'm out. I'm the one, the paper thrower.
0: Aha.
2: Well, I'm a paper thrower, so you keep getting the papers, but it keeps me in the job.
1: Oh, good. Oh, great. Oh, okay, yeah. Sorry. You absolutely had me thrown there for a minute, Wayne. I couldn't think what you were thinking.
2: No, I've got a cherry, a weeping cherry tree. Mm-hmm. It looks as though it's starting to bud, but it hadn't come out in blossom. All the rest of the trees have come out in blossom. I'm just wondering whether it's too much water or it's not hot enough for it, or...
1: Yeah, you've had a lot of rain, haven't you?
2: Yeah,
1: so
2: yes.
1: I hope
2: cold. It hadn't been warm weather.
1: No, well, I think that's what it is. You know, I think that it's just sort of waiting. I mean, have a bit of a look, go out with your fingernail and just have a little bit of pick at the bark and lift off a bit of bark and just see if it looks nice and green and healthy underneath. You know, maybe even just knock one of those buds and make sure it's healthy. And then if that everything feels plump and good, then you know that it's just a matter of being patient. But I was actually I was in the beautiful Adelaide Hills only just a couple of weeks ago, and everything is looking so magical. So it was just beautiful part of the world. So lucky you.
2: And
1: oh, fantastic. Yeah, will you keep up that paper throwing and enjoy your...

0: your cherry when it comes out.
1: Yeah, I'll do that. No worries.
2: Got a strong. They've got a strong right arm throw. Have you, Wayne?
1: Oh yeah. Well, I'm pretty. I'm 73, but I'm still throwing, so that's okay.
2: Good on you, mate. Thanks for your call.
0: We've got a great relationship, Wayne and me, with people that think you should still get the newspaper delivered.
2: Thanks for your call. 1-300-800-222 if you've got a question for Judy Horton, our horticulturist here on ABC Radio Overnight. So we've got this text from Penny as well has come through. You can text as well, 0437 774 774. We're moving to a new house in the northern suburbs of Melbourne and want to plant a flowering native tree that is fast-growing and gives good shade. What would be your recommendation, Judy?
0: Oh, yes. Okay, because there's a lot of the native trees that that grow well, but they tend to grow upright. But my pick, Penny, would be a lemon myrtle, because a lemon myrtle will grow into a beautiful shade tree, reasonably fast growing. It will get these flushes of wonderful white flowers in the late summer. And the other great thing about it, of course, is that you can pick those leaves and use them in your cooking, because apparently there is more citral, which is the essential oil for the citrus family, there's more citral in lemon myrtle than you get in any citrus tree. Oh. So so that's a very attractive native tree, and will give you a nice head and beautiful for sitting under, and as I said, lovely white flowers, creamy white flowers in the late summer.
2: Does it grow more quickly than others, or do you have to be a little bit patient?
0: Oh, you've got to be a little bit patient, you know. I mean, if you really wanted to have the quickest growing, then you'd probably go for a wattle, because they are enormously fast growing. But the trouble with wattles is that they tend to be fairly short.
2: Yeah.
0: Now, you can get one called the cedar wattle, and that's a pretty long-lived one. So if you want something that's going to grow really fast, get a nice head to it and live a reasonable number of years, then yes, I'd recommend a cedar wattle. But you can't, not so easy to cook with them, so I'm still looking at the lemon myrtle.
2: A wattle, and they have to sort of lie down to get underneath it. Mark in Baker's Creek has given us a call. Hello, Mark, you're with ABC Radio Overnight. It's Judy Horton, our horticulturalist, is here.
3: All right, g'day, Judy.
0: Hi, Mark.
3: Your opening statement about the pollinators. I've got lychees and macadamias and everything like that, but there's swarms of those flies, and I think they've replaced the honeybee because there's more pollen and nectar and everything. And, so they've bred up to replace the what's missing with the honeybees.
0: You know, I think that's – I've been thinking that too, Mark, because I live in one of those places where the honeybees were all destroyed, you know, 10-kilometre radius. So honeybees are in very short supply this year.
2: How were they destroyed, Judy?
0: Oh, well, that's when the Varroa mite first arrived in Australia.
2: Okay.
0: That was one of the places where it appeared. And the authorities thought that if they could destroy the hives in a particular area, they could stop it from spreading. Unfortunately, it didn't work, and it did spread anyway. But it does mean that we're particularly short of honeybees in this area. But I think, like Mark says, you know, it's given a lot of the other insects a really good chance, and particularly, I think, too, Mark, of the native bees. And I know what you mean. I mean, I have had the most massive flowering on my macadamias, and you walk past and you can, you know, not only can you smell that gorgeous sort of polleny smell, but you can almost feel the flowers, the trees seem to be alive because there's so much insect activity going on in them. So, yeah, I think I agree with you, Mark. I reckon that it has given a lot of the other insects a chance.
2: Good on you, Mark. Thanks for your call, mate.
3: All right, thank you. Yeah.
2: We'll talk to you soon. 1-300-800-222 is the number that Mark called. You can too if you want to ask Judy Horton, our horticulturist, anything about what's in your garden, what you may be planting or thinking of doing, or a bit like Penny, if there's a question you've got that you want to ask about something that you want to plant to have shade under. this one's come in for you now that I should ask you. Good morning. How can I eliminate ivy from my garden beds? I'm from Great Western in Victoria, so that's out in the Western Districts. It's very established, and I inherited it from my mother-in-law when we moved into the farmhouse. So getting rid of the ivy from the garden, which, you know, once it beds in, can be, it's a keeper. It stays around.

0: around.
1: Sure does. And actually, if you let it grow, it will. It goes through. I mean, that ivy that we're familiar with, you know, the kind of clinging thing that hangs onto walls and keeps the English castles staying together, they say. If you let it go and it's a grow, it changes altogether. It actually grows up into a tree with different shaped leaves, and then it gets some flowers and berries and becomes quite a weed. So, you know, the important thing is not to let it get to that stage. There's no easy answer. I mean, if you can cut it off at ground level, I would think the best thing you can do is cut it off and have some herbicide in a weed killer, neat in a jar or something you've got, and a paintbrush, and actually immediately paint it on the cut surface. Now, you're not going to get it in one go. You're just going to have to keep coming back. And then, of course, when the other bits die off, you can pull them out. But there's going to be a lot of root systems in the soil that you're going to have to be watching. So I always say, make an appointment with yourself every week at a certain time. I'm going to go out there and do an ivy check, armed with your herbicide, cut off and paint. I mean, the other option really is just to keep on digging it out. But I think you need a little bit of help to get those roots out of the ground. So I'd suggest doing that. And you know, it's just like your mother-in-law will be with you forever if you don't.
0: <She's> the gift that keeps unfortunately giving.
1: She's left that legacy for you.
0: Oh, Judy, it's been great chatting to you. Let's do it again in a couple of weeks' time.
1: Look forward to it. Thanks, Francis.
0: Thank you, Judy. Judy Horton, our horticulturalist, talking with us here, coming up to the latest ABC News. Very excited about what we're doing next. We're going to be speaking with one of the great Caldwell writers and historians, Ben McIntyre, who's written many great books, including Operation Mincemeat, which became a huge film. And his latest book is called Redwood, and it is a spy story, a true spy story from the 1980s, which has echoes for today. And it's not that far off a James Bond film. I tell you what, in the next hour, we're going to talk about his latest book about Russian spies, and world-renowned cellist is going to talk to us after that as well. So we've got something for everybody here on ABC Radio overnight. It's Francis Leach with you on this Tuesday morning. But right now, wherever you are around the country, we're going to take you across for the latest from the ABC Newsroom.
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4: ABC News, I'm Eliza Getzy. US Democratic Representative Ilhan Omar says the raiding of her house by federal agents is an attempt to weaponize federal law enforcement for political intimidation. Department of Justice officials say the Dawn raid was executed with a search warrant in connection to an ongoing federal criminal investigation. It comes a little more than 3 weeks before the midterm elections in the US. In a post on social media platform X, the Somali-born progressive politician says US President Donald Trump has targeted her with lies and smear campaigns for 10 years, and that she refuses to be silenced. Australia's online safety watchdog says it's powerless to proactively block the live streaming of a firing squad execution in the US being shown in Australia. Here's political reporter Evelyn Manfield.
5: US Defence Secretary Pete Hegseth says the execution of mass shooter Nidal Hassan will be available for the public to watch. The planned December 3 live stream has been widely condemned by federal politicians in Canberra. But the country's online regulator, eSafety, has admitted its powers are limited and it can't proactively prevent the live stream going online. It says, though, that platforms like social media companies have responsibilities under Australia's online safety framework to protect users from harmful content.
4: The European Union says the bloc's foreign ministers have adopted nearly 1,600 new sanctions targeting Russia's military. It comes after Ukraine's President Volodymyr Zelensky's complaint that while his country is willing to halt its attacks on Russia's energy infrastructure, the Kremlin had not stopped targeting Ukrainian energy sites. That's despite US President Donald Trump's announcement that both sides had agreed to cease such attacks. EU Foreign Policy Chief Kaja Kallas says the bloc must keep up the pressure on Moscow.
6: And that's why today ministers adopted

0: were affected.
1: Back home, Greens leader David Shoebridge says the party will support Labor's changes to discretionary trusts as long as the laws stay true to their original form. The government's proposed a minimum 30% tax on trusts, but has been slammed by businesses who use them for flexibility in income distribution. Labor has looked at carve-outs and exceptions, but ultimately will need the Greens' support to pass the reforms. Senator Shoebridge says he won't back laws that have been watered down.
2: If the original policy intent is retained, if there hasn't been a bunch of concessions to the right, to corporate interests and to wealthy Australians who absolutely want to have some loopholes to drive their next series Mercedes through, that's the test we're going to do.
1: New figures predict Australian dementia cases will soar by 2050 and place extreme pressure on health services. Researchers at the Centre for Healthy Brain Ageing have estimated in coming decades 24 million people will be diagnosed with dementia globally each year. Women will experience higher rates of the disease, which researchers say could be due to lifestyle differences. Research co-author Henry Brodaty says unequal opportunities for women could contribute to higher risk.
3: Particularly in years gone by, women had less education, less opportunity for occupations that would stimulate their mind. They may have had more stress. We know women have higher rates of depression and anxiety.
1: To sport now, and in cricket, Australia is closing in on victory in the first test against South Africa in Durban. Here's Ben Cameron.
4: Australia need only 6 wickets to win, with the Proteas requiring an unlikely 319 runs at stumps on day 4. Earlier, Australia declaring their second innings closed at 6 for 324 to set the host what would be a record 4th innings run chase of 421. Matthew Renshaw continuing his remarkable test, the Queenslander adding 82 to his 190 from the first innings and taking his first test wicket late in the day. Steve Smith is being monitored for concussion after being hit in the head by unrecognised Nokia while batting. Ben Cameron, ABC News, Durban.
1: And you're up to date with the latest from ABC News. 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
5: Queensland's weather for Tuesday. Isolated showers and thunderstorms south of the line from Doomadgee to Winton to St Lawrence, tending scattered over central and southern Queensland. Showers tending widespread at times over the southern interior and southeast Queensland. Severe thunderstorms possible in far southwest and for the southern border ranges. Isolated showers along the remainder of the east coast, fine elsewhere. For more weather, tune in to your local ABC.
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11: Good morning to you on your Tuesday. It's 4:06 in Victoria, Tasmania and New South Wales. 3:06 in Queensland. It's 4:24 in South Australia, 4:24 in the Northern Territory and 1:06 in Western Australia. Hope you're well. I've been looking forward to this conversation for a couple of days now, because he is one of my favourite writers. I'm talking about Ben McIntyre, a best-selling historian. He writes a column for The Times as well, and he's made a fantastic career out of turning the secret history of espionage, the real history of espionage, into gripping non-fiction reads like Operation Mincemeat, The Spy and the Traitor, and The Spy Amongst Friends. And if you like that stuff, like I do, he's at the top of the tree, I'm telling you. And speaking of trees, his latest book is called Redwood. And it tells the quite extraordinary story of a Soviet KGB officer stationed in Tehran in Iran at the time of the Islamic Revolution, whose very personal situation led him to betray his country and set in motion events that had profound consequences for the Middle East. It's an extraordinary story, and if it wasn't true, you wouldn't believe it. Ben McIntyre, welcome to ABC Radio Overnights across Australia.
12: 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It's great to be here.
11: This is an amazing story that, as I said, you wouldn't believe unless it was true. Vladimir Kuchkin in Tehran at the start of the 80s. Who was he and what was his predicament?
12: He was a very senior KGB officer based

0: in Tehran. He'd been there for sort of 6 years by the time the revolution took place. So he was very, very experienced. He was running all the undercover networks throughout the Middle East. So he knew a lot about what the Soviets were up to in that area, and indeed in the wider world. And one day in 1981, just after the revolution, he walked into the British embassy and offered to spy for Britain. And his reason for doing so was not the usual things that spies usually spy for, money or ideology, although he was partly alienated from the regime. He wasn't coerced to do it. He did it because, wait for it, he suffered from erectile dysfunction. And he believed the West had medicines that would cure it. I mean, to get that in some sort of context, I mean, this was for him an absolute nightmare. It was a secret that he couldn't tell anybody. His marriage was falling apart. He adored his wife. And it was his way of really trying to save that relationship. So in a way, this is a spy story that comes from an act of love, if you like. He was just absolutely desperate. And like many Soviet citizens, he had an exaggerated belief, a faith almost, in Western medicine. He believed that Viagra had been invented. But of course, it hadn't. This was 14 years before the invention of Viagra, anything to cure erectile problems. So you know, he was hoping for a cure that did not exist.
1: So what was the reaction when Vladimir Kitchkin walks into the British embassy in Tehran in this febrile atmosphere? We've got to remember this is a time of tumult in Iran, and there's no doubt they would have known who he was when he walked in the door. What were they thinking?
0: Well, their first reaction, I mean, there was only one MI6 spy in Iran. I mean, the Brits had very, very few people there. The Americans had all been kicked out. I mean, the Brits had a skeleton staff. This was the man who was there was called Ian McCready. He was the only intelligence officer. He was undercover, so he was posing as a diplomat. And the first reaction was horror, because it was just assumed that this man must be some kind of ambush or a plant, or that it was a deliberate provocation. So it took a while before McCready realized that actually what he'd got here was gold dust, that this man, Kuzitskin, knew incredible amounts of material. And one of the pleasures of writing the book, really, has been being able to sort of describe the detail of the tradecraft, the spycraft that these two guys had to engage in order to pass information back and forth. Because Iran, as you rightly say, was, you know, a place of unbelievable violence and bloodshed. And at this point, the Ayatollah had not got full control of the country. But nonetheless, his intelligence police and his secret police were trailing everybody. So these guys were under surveillance right from the beginning.
1: And of course, Britain had a difficult relationship with Iran, and it still does. And the Iranians probably rightfully thought that Britain and the United States were behind the overthrow of their duly elected president in the 1950s and were still meddling in Iranian politics. So I imagine that the pressure on the British embassy was enormous at the time. So how did McCready handle this?
0: Well, first of all, he arranged to pick up Kuzitskin secretly in his Land Rover, hide him in the back of it, take him to his own home, which was in the British Embassy compound. And then they went up to the bathroom, believe it or not, because McCready was convinced the entire building was bugged by the Islamic Revolutionary Guard Corps. So he took him up to the bathroom, turned on the taps to try and cover the sounds of their voices and a radio, and began to try and debrief him. And he could hardly believe what he was hearing, particularly when, you know, he provided a bottle of vodka. Kuzitskin was a big drinker, and he'd handed over the vodka. And the vodka was almost gone when Kuzitskin leaned across to him and said, and I have this description from McCready himself, leaned across and said, "I have a problem, and I need you to help me solve it." Well, the first thing he said was, "I have no power in the bedroom," which completely threw McCready, because he thought he was talking about the electricity supply in Tehran, which was quite dodgy at that point. He kept getting on and off because of power cuts. So it took a while before McCready realized what he was really being asked to do. And to MI6's credit, they didn't try and use this to blackmail Kuzitskin or to force him in any direction that he didn't want. They really did their best, not that there was much they could do, to try and give him kind of various bits of lifestyle advice and so on, to try and help him with his problem. They even provided him with a bottle of red pills, which were actually just vitamin pills, but the hope was that they'd have some sort of placebo effect on him, and that he'd be able to kind of get his marriage back on track.
1: Extraordinary stuff. Ben McIntyre is with us, the great Ben McIntyre, writer, best-selling historian, Times columnist. His latest book is called Redwood, the story of Vladimir Kitchkin, he turned British spy, KGB officer in Tehran in the 1980s. Now, we need to give some context to Tehran at this particular point. The Shah has fallen. The Americans have lost their crucial ally and their sort of like their bolt hole in the Middle East. The revolution wasn't settled. I think we forget that at this time, the Communist Party of Iran was very active. The student movement that was overthrew the Shah wasn't necessarily totally driven by, Islamic Republic ideal of what Iran should be. So it was a contested space still. So there was a lot going on there. And both the Americans and the Soviets were probably trying to see if they could reestablish some sort of foothold in the country as a proxy for their own Cold War. What was the situation that these guys faced?
0: Yeah, no, that's exactly right, Francis. I mean, the reality is that the KGB saw the fall of the Shah and the arrival of the Ayatollah as an opportunity. They saw this as a moment which they could take full advantage of. And as you say, the Iranian Communist Party was actually in the ascendant. It was doing really well. It had lots of people. It had a very vigorous underground military organization. It had weapons. And Kuzichkin was the linchpin of a plot, which was to set up what Moscow wanted to do was to set up the Iranian communists in a coup, to take over the country from the clerics, establish a Marxist-Leninist government, and then invite the Red Army in to support it. Which sounds fantastical, but you have to bear in mind, this had just happened in Afghanistan. In 1979, the Red Army had poured in to prop up a communist regime there. And when all this was taking place in 1981, that invasion was still going quite well for the Soviets. They were winning that war. And so it seemed to them entirely plausible that the next domino should be Iran. Now, if that had happened, if the Soviets had taken over Iran, if they got control of the oil fields and the warm water ports and above all the Strait of Hormuz, they would have been in a position to exert an economic stranglehold on the West and win the Cold War. So it was a really dangerous situation. And the Americans already had contingency plans in place to try and stop exactly this thing from happening. And those plans were nuclear. They were ready to use nuclear weapons to try to stop the Soviets from taking over Iran. And if that had happened, of course, the Soviets would have responded with weapons of their own, with nuclear weapons of their own. So there is a kind of nuclear Armageddon threat that hangs over this whole story.
1: So Kuzichkin's defection, in a way, gave the West a way to try to understand what was going on, and maybe his defection staved off the potential nuclear exchange.
0: Well, it's entirely possible because the information he provided, the MI6, the British Foreign Intelligence Service, decided they would have to tell the CIA. They had to tell the Americans what was going on. The Americans said, right, we have to tell the Iranians. We have to stop this because, there's a danger here that the Soviets could just come flooding across the border. So a secret meeting was held in Islamabad, in Pakistan, which was then, as now, the kind of logical neutral territory to do this. And a delegation of Iranian intelligence officials from the Islamic Revolutionary Guard, the IRGC, were sent over to Islamabad. And they were given the entire plot, every detail of what Redwood, to give him his code name, had provided. The safe houses, the names, the money trails, the weapons caches, everything. And within 2 months, the IRGC arrested 8,000, more than 8,000 Iranian communists, of whom we think at least half were executed. And that is the foundation stone, really, of the Iranian theocratic state. That from that moment, the Ayatollah brooked absolutely no opposition to his regime, whatever. And, what people don't realize, and I didn't realize until I started researching this book, is that, the Iranian state that we all rightly regard as a kind of brutal despotism, a kind of religious tyranny, was partly created by Western intelligence. It was in fact emboldened as a result of this. It's the Redwood story you can read in two very different ways. In one way, it's an incredible secret Cold War victory. I mean, it really did do what it was supposed to do. It stopped the Soviets. It stymied their ambitions in Iran for 20 years. It really worked in that sense. On the other hand, it led to an appalling amount of bloodshed, and it ended up making the

0: Ayatollah stronger. So the idea that my enemy's enemy is my friend proved to be utterly wrong in this case. My enemy's enemy turned out to be an even more implacable enemy.
1: And we're dealing with the consequences of that in this day and age. Ben McIntyre is with us, writer, historian, author of the book Redwood, on the defection of this extraordinary character, Major Vladimir Kuzhitskin, to the British Embassy in 1981 in Tehran. We do have to talk about the name. I mean, if you watch Slow Horses or you watch any of those great TV series, everyone has got a code name. But Redwood, I mean, it sounds like Carry On film material. Is that what it was, Ben McIntyre?
0: Yeah. No, wasn't it? It was deadly serious. I mean, the truth is, every intelligence agency in the world is under very strict obligation not to choose code names that give away anything about the spy or the individual involved. All spy organizations, in my experience, break this rule all the time because they can't resist choosing a name that kind of in some way hints at what's going on. So he was codenamed Redwood initially because he was 6'4". He was huge by those standards then. I mean, particularly for a Soviet citizen. He was really tall and really broad. He was a huge man. And so he was called Redwood because he was the tallest tree in the forest. But of course, there was another meaning to Redwood, which even today MI6 maintains was inadvertent because, of course, there's Red for communist and Wood because that was really Kuzhitskin's problem.
1: Indeed it was. So let's talk about his time. That must have been a very tense time for them, organising their craft, their spy craft, to exchange information in that highly surveilled environment. How long were they able to continue it, and what happened when maybe they were found out, maybe they were made, and they had to get the hell out of there?
0: Well, the case ran actively for almost a year, and Kuzhitskin was given a special spy camera, which he took into the Soviet embassy every day. And so when all of his colleagues had gone home or were out at lunch, he just photographed every single secret document he could lay his hands on. And there were thousands of them.
1: So have you seen them, Ben? Did you get a look at them?
0: No, alas, not. I mean, they are still classified. MI6 keeps all this stuff really close. But I know what's in them broadly because Ian McCready, the case officer who ran him, has this incredible recall and took notes of the time. So we know what they were producing, and it was absolute gold dust. I mean, it was with so much material at one point that MI6 was just becoming overwhelmed by it. It just didn't have enough Russian speakers and translators to deal with it all. But, the case was heading towards calamity, largely because these little red pills that he'd been provided with by the chief medical officer of MI6 did not have the effect that he wanted them to. And he was being driven mad, really. He was getting closer and closer to the edge. And in the end, he snapped. He just couldn't take any more. And he ended up telling his wife, Galina, what he was doing. He said to her, look, I've been spying for the British. We need to defect together to the West. When we get to the West, I will recover completely. We'll start a new life. You've got to come with me. We've got to escape. And she said no. She said, I can't come with you. And indeed, very quickly after that, she flew back to Moscow. And he didn't know from that moment whether she was going to be the person who was going to turn him in.
1: Wow.
0: Whether the woman that he'd done it all for, the woman that he loved, was actually going to be the one that would lead to his death. So from that moment, he just couldn't take anymore. So he contacted McCready, his case officer, and said, you have got to get me out of here. And they activated the escape plan. I mean, and the escape, I'm not going to give it all away for your listeners because I hope, they may want to read it. But the escape plan is extraordinary. I mean, it's a real, if I say so myself, it's a real nail biter.
1: And so he ends up in the UK. And what becomes of Vladimir Kuzhitskin once he gets to Britain? How did the rest of his life pan out?
0: Well, I mean, ex-spies almost never have completely happy lives. It's a very difficult thing to do, to sort of start somewhere else in a new country, to rebuild yourself as someone completely different. But in some ways, it worked for him. I mean, he recovered from his power in the bedroom problem pretty quickly. I think once he was no longer under the same stress, he was okay, and he fell in love with another woman. Although I think he still loved Galina, his Russian wife, until the end of his life. And he had a daughter. So, in some ways, it's a kind of happy story. But in other ways, You know, he was driven by demons. He drank far too much. It was the alcohol that killed him in the end. He was a troubled man with bad dreams and a guilty conscience because of, he felt of what had happened to the communists in Iran. But he, believe it or not, Francis, he became an acupuncturist. He retrained. He'd always been interested in different sorts of medicine. And he was a very good acupuncturist. And believe it or not, one of his main clients was the actor Alec Guinness.
1: He was giving acupuncture to Obi-Wan Kenobi.
0: Well, at that point, Alec Guinness was playing Smiley, the world's second most famous fictional spy, James Bond. And what he never knew, Guinness, was that he was having needles stuck in him by an enormous Russian spy. So, I mean, that's the kind of detail that if you put it in a novel, your editor would say, you must be joking. That's completely implausible. No one's ever going to believe that. But it's true. Truth is not just stranger than fiction. I mean, sometimes it is properly bizarre. And Kozitschkin, ended up as, the most successful acupuncturist in the west of Britain with nobody knowing who he was.
1: I love it. And Ian McCready, the man that he worked with, did they maintain a relationship or friendship? It sounds like when you're in that intense environment like that, you know, you go through it together. Were they still in touch with each other throughout their time back in the UK or in their post-spying days?
0: Yeah, absolutely. I mean, McCready and Kozitschkin, this bond that they'd forged in the kind of terror of post-revolutionary Iran, never really broke. I mean, McCready became godfather to the daughter that the Russian spy had. You know, they remained very, very close. I mean, spy relationships are, by their nature, manipulative, because each side wants something. And often they are very friendly, but at the core, they are... that, they are, each is trying to use the other. That's not really the case in this case because, for McCready, Redwood was the most exciting event of his life. And he felt he owed a huge debt to Kozitschkin, which he maintained until the end of Kozitschkin's life.
1: Ben, it's an extraordinary story, and I really can't wait to read it in full. I've so much enjoyed your other books. I've got to say I'm a huge fan. And you're coming to Australia and doing a series of talks. What are you going to be? Are you going to be talking about your writing in general, or is a particular theme to what you're going to be doing?
0: I'm going to be mostly talking about Redwood, the new book, but I'm also going to be talking about how espionage works, and it's going to be great fun. I'm doing a wonderful long tour. I'm in Perth and Sydney and Canberra and Melbourne and Brisbane. It's going to be absolutely brilliant. I can't wait.
1: Do you have to pick up your tickets at a dead letter drop or a brush pass or something like that?
0: Exactly. Yeah, we'll do a brush contact. I can pass you over the unsurveyed corner. Exactly.
1: Leave a little chalk mark on a wall somewhere to say they're ready.
0: Perfect. I love it.
1: Good on you. I look forward to seeing you here in Australia. Just let people know the dates. You can catch Ben McIntyre in Perth at the Regal Theatre on Thursday, the 12th of November, the City Recital Hall in Sydney on the Friday, the 13th. Sunday, the 15th of November, he's in Canberra at the Canberra Theatre. Monday, the 16th, in Melbourne at the Recital Centre. Thursday, the 19th of November, at the Powerhouse in Brisbane. And he'll no doubt be plenty of great tales of spies and espionage and all the craziness that comes along with it. Thank you so much for giving us your time this morning, Ben.
0: It's been a huge pleasure. Looking forward to visiting. Take care now.
1: Ben McIntyre with us. His book is called Redwood. And if you're a fan of Slow Horses or any of those shows, I think it'll be a good read for you. Francis Leach with you on this Tuesday morning. It's a fine one too. Hope you're well.

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1: Just a simple search for men's fitness, and then suddenly...
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0: beautiful music. Concerto for harpsichord, strings, and continuo number 5 in F minor, Johann Sebastian Bach, played by Misha Majewski and Lily Majewski. And Misha is one of the world's great, great cellists. And his daughter, who he's playing with here, is accompanying him on piano. And they're both with me here on ABC Radio overnight because Misha is going to be touring Australia in November. Good morning to you both.
1: Good morning.
2: Good morning.
0: Hello, Misha. Hello, Lily. Welcome to ABC Radio Overnight. It's a thrill to talk to you both because I know that you're held in such high esteem with what you do. Misha, it must be such a delight to be playing such beautiful music with your daughter.
2: Absolutely. It was always a dream of my life to make music with my children. And now I'm privileged of having this pleasure making music with 3 out of my 6 children. And I consider it great success.

0: it must be equally as great for you. But Dad has such a huge reputation globally as one of the great cellists of the world. Is it a little bit, do you get a little bit intimidated, a little bit, wow, playing with Dad's not going to be easy?
1: That is what people tend to ask. By now, it's been a long time. We started playing together in 2005. And so it's become something extremely familiar, which it was actually from the start. That's why we decided to start playing together, and one of the great, great gifts in my life.
0: Damish, tell me about your own musical journey. When did you discover your love of music? And, you know, tell us about growing up in, I guess, in the Soviet Union when you were a child growing up with music.
2: Absolutely. Both of my older siblings, my sister, who was almost 10 years older, was a pianist, and my brother started as a violinist and then continued as a musicologist, organist, harpsichordist, because of his passion for Bach, music of Bach. And so I was surrounded by music literally from the day of my birth, or probably even 9 months earlier, starting 9 months earlier. And so that's how it started and still continues.
0: And was it encouraged at school? Was music part of the curriculum and understood to be important in you know, Soviet schools in the 60s?
2: Actually, I, as a seven years old, I went to the normal, so-called normal school, not music school. But then it was somehow my own strange idea to start playing cello at the age of 8. And ever since, I was studying in a specialized music school where everything was accented, all music, education on music. And it brought quite impressive results, as we all know, from Soviet music education system.
0: And you at the conservatory in the late 60s, were there other famous, now we would know, famous musicians there studying with you?
2: Oh, yes. It was actually quite amazing, I would say, almost unbelievable time for me, because not only I was privileged to study with arguably one of the greatest cellists ever, Mstislav Rostropovich, but basically on a daily basis, we were almost literally bumping in the corridors of Moscow Conservatory into such great musicians like Oistrakh, Kogan, Richter, Gilels, Shostakovich himself, and many, many others. So it's really was absolutely amazing conditions.
0: Very different way to learn and study music than contemporary experience. Lee, you grew up with it in the home, so was it just always there?
1: For sure, from day one or even beforehand when I was still in my mother's belly. It was, yeah, just an absolutely normal part of life, attending concerts, attending festivals, being surrounded pretty much only by musicians. And it was, yeah, a lot of fun. I consider it, once again, one of the great, great, I mean, a great privilege to have grown up in such a way.
0: And Lily, was it always classical composition and classical music that caught your ear? I mean, growing up in the 21st century, surrounded by popular music everywhere you go, was there a passion for that as well? Or were you inherited that love of Bach from your dad and from your parents?
1: I mean, classical music for sure from my parents and surroundings and education, but not only classical music. My parents introduced me to jazz or different rock bands that they enjoyed when they were younger. And I inevitably was exposed to pop music, of course, through school and whatnot, and did listen to a lot of non-classical music, and still to this day actually listen probably more to non-classical music than classical music, actually.
0: We're speaking to two great, renowned musicians, Misha Majski and Lila Majski, father and daughter, renowned cellists, and Lily's accompanying her father on the piano when he tours Australia to perform. And Bach for you, Misha, why Bach? Why is it so important to you? What is it about Johann Sebastian Bach's music that owns a piece of your soul?
2: As I said, I was introduced to Bach's music by my older brother, and for obvious reasons, I find it incredibly fascinating. The Bach of all composers, probably is the most universal representative of classical music. No matter of he doesn't belong to any time, his music doesn't belong to any time or doesn't know limitations of any borders. And many people, not just musicians, agreed. And there are many great composers, and then there is Bach.
0: It's in a league of his own.
2: Yes, it's obviously for me as a cellist, of course, Bach was one of the few really great composers who was very generous, relatively speaking, to us cellists by giving us six Cs for a cello solo, which makes two complete programs, and only Beethoven could match this with his five sonatas and three sets of variations. But of course, it's not a question of quantity. It's something that most cellists agreed, and if we could somehow claim that music is our religion, then Bach's Suites for cello solo is like a Bible, book of books.
0: Indeed. Now, Misha, you've lived a incredible life. You were born shortly after the end of World War II in Latvia to Jewish Ukrainian parents. You were persecuted by Soviet authorities after your sister moved to Israel. And in 1972, you were allowed to relocate to Israel. You now live in Belgium, and you see this part of the world again in turmoil at this stage of your life. How does that all make you feel, having lived through it all already?
2: Yes, I did have exceptionally varied and rich life experiences in different parts of the world, and it certainly helped me to hopefully mature not only as a human being but as a musician. And we live indeed in very difficult and complicated times, and one just must hope that any art in general and music in particular can help people to make this world a better place.
0: And you must see that when you perform with your dad in those concert halls, just people being able to be in the moment and enjoy the music together, regardless of race, color, creed, or any of those other things that sometimes are areas of division for people.
1: Oh, definitely. And I think it's one of the few things that we have left, actually, in that regard, where, as you say, a whole group of all different kinds of people are joined together just to share that moment in time. I mean, more and more, everything, of course, is like recorded for posterity, but in principle, what we do is ephemeral, right? It's just that moment, those sounds shared between those people that are in that room. And I do believe that it's something unifying and that can bring some kind of relief and hope to people. I do believe.
0: So, how do you settle on a program for a concert? Do you is it a collaboration, a conversation between the both of you, or does Dad take precedence, Misha, and tell you what you've got to play?
1: He is very good at coming up with nice original programs, so I'm happy to follow his lead, but it tends to just kind of happen organically. We'll each have ideas or what we would like to play. Sometimes there are things that I haven't played yet that I would like to learn, or coming up with a certain kind of theme of the program, and or rather very mixed, varied programs. It tends to happen quite naturally, actually.
0: Well, I'm looking forward to seeing you both performing in Melbourne on Friday, the 6th of November. I thank you so much for your time this morning here on ABC Radio across Australia overnight. And to hear that you're both playing together and to bring this music to Australia, it's going to be very special. Misha, thank you very much.
2: It's a great pleasure to speak to you and to come back to wonderful Australia for the fourth time for me, and for the first time for Lillian, for the
0: Oh,
2: first time for
0: Lillian,
2: us
0: your
2: together.
0: first visit.
1: First time, yeah, I'm really excited.
0: Oh, wow. You're in for a treat, I promise.
1: Yeah, I bet. I bet. I'm sure.
0: Good to
1: Thank
0: talk to
1: you
0: you
1: so
0: both.
1: much. Thank you, you too.
2: My pleasure. Thank you.
0: Bye-bye. Misha Majski and Lily Majski, father and daughter playing together. Misha, one of the world's great renowned cellists, has been for a very long time, celebrated across the globe, and his daughter Lily, who is an accomplished pianist, who will be performing with her father, and you can see them on Friday, 6th of November at the Arts Centre in Melbourne, at Hamer Hall, followed by recitals in Sydney on

0: the Opera House on the 8th of November, at the Queensland Performing Arts Centre Concert Hall on the 11th of November, and the 15th of November at Perth's Winthrop Hall. If you love the music of Johann Sebastian Bach, you would not miss it for quids. 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
0: And in a moment, we'll give you the state of the nation, looking at the stories that have been in the news in the last day or two here across Australia. So that's coming up very, very soon. First, though, Toto.

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0: And it's time to look at the state of the nation, where we go around the country and look at some of the big stories that have been happening. Kate Mead, ABC reporter, will be in after the next news to give you an update on what's going to be in your news feed today. But last night, firstly, on ABC 7:30, where Sarah Ferguson spoke with Greens Senator Sarah Hanson-Young and asked her if her party will be prepared to support the government's proposed digital duty of care legislation.
2: Well, we haven't seen the legislation in the form that it will be tabled this week, so we'll wait to see the details of that. But what we do know is that overarchingly, putting in place a duty of care on these big tech platforms is something that's well and truly overdue. And these big tech companies, social media platforms, have been getting away with profiting off content that has been harmful, off technologies that have been designed to be deliberately addictive, even though they know the harm that that can do. And they've just been laughing all the way to the bank. Now, we need proper regulations on these tech companies. And, you know, I'm with the millions of Australians who have been watching how the world has moved so quickly with the advancement of social media, and sitting there and thinking, you know, what is going on here? Australians are right to be frustrated and angry that big tech has been making massive profits while delivering a service, a product that has not been safe. Many Australians want big tech held to account, and we want that as well. But we don't know whether the legislation's actually going to deliver that, Sarah, and that's the point here. We need to make sure it has teeth, that it's enforceable, and that it actually puts people's safety front and centre.
3: All right, one of the ideas that you're looking at, we understand, is a right of action for individuals to sue tech companies, to put that into the legislation to enable that. But how feasible is that, given the almost limitless resources of those tech companies?
2: Well, it's actually really important, because what we're worried about is if this is only left to the government regulator to pick and choose when they take the stick to big tech, then it just won't be the pushback that we need. Australians have every right they should have every right to complain and to take action if they have been harmed on social media. And in fact, in other places around the world, including the United States, where we've seen big court cases where Meta and TikTok have had to settle, it's because individuals and the community have taken those big companies to court and fought for a right to be protected. Australians should have that same right as well. You need both. You need the regulator to set the rules, and then you need to allow individuals to take these companies to court, just like you could any other company if indeed their product was unsafe and harmful.
3: Now, this is the first legislation that will be taking place under the new Greens leader, David Shoebridge. Is he going to drive a harder bargain with Labor than the previous leader?
2: Look, I think David is getting his feet under the table very quickly, and we've got a number of issues already this week where we are entering quickly into negotiations with the government. David will have a different style and a different approach, of course, to the former leader, but the Greens have been clear from the beginning on this issue. Big tech has had have been running amok for far too long, and we want laws that will actually hold them to account.
0: Sarah Hanson-Young there, Greens Senator, speaking with Sarah Ferguson on ABC's 7:30 on TV last night about the party's position on whether it will support the government's proposed digital duty of care legislation when it comes to social media and big tech. It's the State of the Nation on ABC Overnights, where we're looking at some of the stories that have been big across the country in the last little while. Francis Leach with you. Now, in Melbourne, on ABC Melbourne, listeners have been raising concerns about the decision that has happened to sell the heritage-listed Sunbury Asylum site to the makers of the reality TV program The Block. Sarah called The Breakfast Program to share the story of her great aunt, who spent 60 years at the asylum

0: after being admitted with postnatal depression.
1: She lived in a cell, a little dark, dingy, bluestone cell, and she was made to work in the laundry. So imagine serving out your life there for 60 years. To sell this to a reality TV show just seems unbelievably disrespectful.
0: That's Sarah talking about her situation with her auntie who lived at the asylum site for 60 years. ABC Melbourne Mornings presenter Raph Epstein followed up with a conversation, speaking with local mayor at the City of Hume, Carly Moore, about the community response to the idea of selling the site to the Block for a reality TV show.
2: I spent most of the day on Saturday up in Sunbury, actually, talking to residents, and certainly there is some really strong opinions amongst the community around what this site should become. And certainly, yeah, there is some strong opposition. Absolutely, that's right.
3: Disrespectful or not?
2: I don't know about disrespectful. I think that it's, pretty sad to see the state of the site now. So I am really conscious around, you know, seeing it all boarded up and locked up and not being used at all. Certainly, I don't think that is a good outcome. Mm. But, you know, there is absolutely some opposition to it being sold to the Block and being used to build, you know, some pretty significant homes.
3: The state government sold it to the TV show for $1 million. Is that too cheap?
2: Well, so originally when I heard that that was the price, I did think that that was, I would have bought it myself for $1 million. It is a good price. But, you know, council has done quite a lot of work up on that hill, and we recently refurbished one of the buildings, which was in quite good condition, and that cost us almost $10 million. So, you know, with the heritage aspects and what will be required to protect those, I expect that, you know, they're looking at tens of millions of dollars is required to be spent on them to be able to get them to an inhabitable condition. So I can understand why that was the price because of the spend that will be required, I guess.
3: So we're told it's going to be 5 family-sized homes. Is this the only way to preserve the site?
2: I don't think it's the only way to preserve the site. I think the community certainly got a different vision for how the site could be used. But the cost in restoring these buildings and getting them to a usable condition is absolutely significant. It's not something that council would be able to fund given our current financial environment. So I don't know. Perhaps it's a better outcome than sitting empty, but absolutely is inconsistent with what some members of the community expect will be there.
3: I'm just curious as well about possible alternatives. So I realise there's some real heritage values there, but it's big, right? I mean, would you ever have contemplated knocking it down and building a ton of houses as opposed to maintaining the heritage? Would that have been an option?
2: No, certainly not in my mind. That would not have been an option. These are very significant buildings, have got a significant history, as we heard from the previous caller, and they need to be protected. Absolutely, they do. And I'm hoping that with this proposal, that certainly the heritage features are protected, even if they do become homes.
0: Carly Moore, the mayor of the City of Hume in Melbourne in the northern suburbs, talking about the Block, the TV show, the reality TV show, buying the site of the Sunbury Asylum, which has sat vacant for an extended period of time but has a long and difficult history with what was going on there throughout its operating age. Speaking there with ABC's Melbourne's Raph Epstein yesterday morning. It's State of the Nation here on ABC Overnights, having a look at what's been happening in your world. Now, after declaring their second innings closed at 6 for 314, Australia has taken a firm grip on the first test against South Africa in Durban. The home team was reduced to 4 for 102 in their second innings at stumps on day 4. And Ben Cameron, ABC Grandstand's Ben Cameron, caught up with Australian quick bowler Josh Hazlewood at stumps to discuss the state of the game and Matt Renshaw's incredible test match form.
4: Pretty happy with where we're at. Dominant day today, I reckon. Renner's again with the bat and then again with the ball this afternoon. So it looks in good touch. All the bowlers did their job and here we are.
5: Can you talk us through the celebrations of Matt Renshaw's first test wicket? He looked pretty happy with it all.
4: Yeah, his first one, is it? He looks good. He's rolled out a few overs now, so a bit rough there for him. Tall off spinner.

0: he's going well.
1: The decision around the declaration timing, we were doing all of the equations with the time, the runs. Obviously, this is a unique place because of the way that the bad light impacts things. How did you guys balance all of that up in the discussions?
0: Yeah, just pretty much that, really. It was, you know, we're averaging about early 70 overs a day, so we sort of thought there was 145 left in the day, and we probably got lucky today with getting so many overs in, so we're probably ahead of where we were thinking. And then come again tomorrow, and we probably think, you know, potentially, you know, early 70 overs again tomorrow. So we've got more than what we probably bargained for, and we're in a pretty good position.
1: It sort of caught us on the hop. Were you aware that tea would be called when you guys declared, and that would mean maybe a little more time if the sun did set early and it was sort of 4:30 that you had to go off?
0: Yeah, we declared then, so we had that. We didn't waste that 10 minutes of changeover. That sort of came in with tea, and we only had the 20 minutes, and then we had quite a long session at the end. So that was, yeah, that was strategic.
2: Josh Hazlewood there, big Australian fast bowler, speaking with ABC Grandstand's Ben Cameron at the close of play in Durban in South Africa. It's just a couple of hours ago. 4 for 102, the South Africans. A lot of work to do to save this first test. They currently trail Australia by 319 runs with 6 wickets in hand. And Matt Renshaw's had the test to remember. He even took a wicket with his first test wicket. He took bowling his gentle offies in this innings as well. So it's all coming up roses for him. And, of course, you can hear the remainder of that test match tomorrow morning and tomorrow evening Eastern Standard Summer Time via the ABC Grandstand app. You can hear the call of the match there. Coming up in just a little while, your latest from the ABC newsroom from across Australia, and then we'll catch up with Kate Mead, ABC reporter, who's going to have a look at what is going to be in your news feeds across the country today. But right now it is time for the news.
3: Brighten your day.
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3: ABC North Queensland.

0: ABC News, I'm Eliza Getzy. Australia has issued a joint statement alongside 27 other countries, including the US and the UK, condemning Iran's attacks and vowing to take action against anyone acting on behalf of Tehran. It comes as British Prime Minister Andy Burnham says a security incident at a US-run military airbase in England was almost certainly directed by Iran. Police have arrested seven men in the investigation into the alleged plot at the RAF Fairford base, which has been used by American bombers to strike Iran. Mr. Burnham has told British Parliament his government will issue further sanctions against Iran in response.
1: We will not tolerate these threats on our soil. We will crack down on Iran's use of criminal networks, using our full range of powers to target them and their funding streams. And we will bring further sanctions to restrict the capacity of Iran and the IRGC to do us harm.
0: The Australian Embassy in the Saudi capital Riyadh has issued a new shelter-in-place order calling for people to stay indoors, follow the advice of local authorities and avoid unnecessary travel. As the BBC's Yolande Nell reports, flights across Saudi Arabia are again being heavily disrupted as Houthi fighters continue to fire missiles towards the country from Yemen after three deadly attacks in the past few days.
2: No details have been given of where or what's being targeted in the latest drone and cruise missile attacks on Saudi Arabia, but the Saudi-led coalition said that air defences were dealing with the threat. In Yemen, Houthi fighters have tightened their siege of the city of Taiz, which is held by the internationally recognised government. Reports say fighting has killed more than 60 people in the past day, and there are warnings of a worsening humanitarian crisis in the city.
0: US authorities have conducted a pre-dawn raid on the Washington, D.C. home of Democratic US Representative Ilhan Omar. Department of Justice officials say the search is part of an ongoing federal criminal investigation. US media is reporting the investigation relates to immigration fraud and that part of the probe concerns the Somali-born lawmaker's immigration paperwork filled out by her late father when she was a child. Ms. Omar has framed the raid as political intimidation, weeks out from America's midterm elections. Back home, the federal government will spend more than $500 million to top up the wages of workers in industries made up mostly of female employees. It comes after the Fair Work Commission found workers in the health, disability and community sectors have been the subject of gender-based undervaluation. The government will give 128,000 organisations that deliver Commonwealth services an extra

0: become toll collectors for the rest of the economy. In the speech, Mr. Lee says while wage gaps could shrink, overall income inequality could rise. Meanwhile, the Joint Select Committee on Artificial Intelligence will this week table their interim findings to the government on AI guardrails. Chair and Labor MP Joe Brisky and Deputy Chair and Liberal Senator John O'Dunham announced on Monday they had come to an agreement on the direction the country should take with AI.
1: A West Australian uni student guild says a university merger in South Australia is failing and warns the idea will fail in WA too. The WA government is looking at merging Murdoch University, Curtin and the University of Western Australia despite strong opposition. Earlier this year, the University of Adelaide and the University of South Australia combined to form Adelaide University. Curtin Guild President Dylan Storer says that merger has caused chaos.
2: There's people that need to reset particular units because there's different accreditation requirements being put in place. There's a cost being borne by students, not just in financial cost, but also in the time it's taking for them to complete their studies. And that's just in the short term.
1: And French authorities say a fire has destroyed Paris's oldest covered food market. The Marché Couvert des Enfants Rouges in the Marais district has existed in the French capital since 1615 and was listed as a historical monument in 1982. Food and Wine magazine ranked it the fifth best spot in the world for street food this year. An investigation has been launched to determine the cause of the fire, and alternative arrangements are being made for stallholders. You're up to date with the latest ABC News.
3: Queensland's weather for Tuesday. Isolated showers and thunderstorms south of the line from Doomadgee to Winton to St Lawrence, tending scattered over central and southern Queensland. Showers tending widespread at times over the southern interior and southeast Queensland. Severe thunderstorms possible in far southwest and for the southern border ranges. Isolated showers along the remainder of the east coast, fine elsewhere. For more weather, tune in to your local ABC.
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8: Good morning. It's Tuesday morning and it's 6 minutes past five in Tasmania, Victoria and New South Wales. 6 past 4 in Queensland. It's 24 to 5 in South Australia, 24 to 4 in the Northern Territory and 6 past 2 in West Australia. Coming up soon, Kate Mead, ABC reporter, having a look at what news is going to be bubbling through your feeds and on your radio and TV throughout the day. But before all of that, we need to see how the markets are shaping up as they open in Australia on a Tuesday morning, but they're getting ready to close in New York City. And that's where we find our good friend, Mike Girardi, independent finance consultant in New York City. G'day, Mike. How are you going?
9: Hey, Francis, I'm doing very well. Yourself?
8: I'm well. How's the market been on this Monday for you?
9: Well, you know, it's a quiet day. It's a bank holiday here in the United States. So whenever the banks are closed, the stock market and the stock market's open, it's a very quiet day. And the session is kind of mixed. We're seeing a rotation out of the technology sector and into some value names. Also, Wall Street is bracing for the official kickoff of the third quarter earnings season. Major banks are reporting later this week. They kick off the earnings season. And investors will be closely watching to see if corporate fundamentals can justify these high valuations we see in stocks and sustain the market's momentum. We also have key inflation data, which is due out later in the week, and that'll heavily influence the future Federal Reserve interest rate expectations. And of course, we continue to monitor geopolitical tensions and the price of crude, which is up about 2% today. Go ahead.
8: So that's going to be continuing to be a really close watch point, isn't it, in terms of the cost of fuel heading into the last few weeks ahead of the midterm elections, which is a really sensitive political issue there in the States.
9: It is. It's a sensitive political issue.

0: you know, the more everybody talks about it, the more sensitive it becomes. And, you know, the price of crude, generally speaking, when it's higher dramatically in the course of a trading session, stocks usually go down. Today, we have a limited audience. Like I said, the banks are closed, so not too much is happening in the market, although the price of crude is up to 2% today. We had a higher European close, and the Dow Jones Industrial Average here at 2 o'clock is up 206 points to 51,861, up 0.4%. The S&P 500 is down 0.1%. That's the broad market, obviously. And the tech-heavy NASDAQ, like I said, there's some rotation out of some tech names. That's down 0.5%. Crude oil is up $2 to $93.85. Gold is down $21.60 to $41.94.70 the ounce. Silver's down 52 cents to 60, spot 5.3. And copper is up 6.1 cents to 6.75. The Aussie's down 3/10 of a cent in our market to 69.57, and your futures are pointing to an up opening up around 15 points. And that's about it.
1: Always appreciate your time, Mike. I really do. Thanks for talking to us again today.
0: All right, Francis, I'll talk to you soon. You be well.
1: You too. Mike Girardi there, our man in New York City, independent finance consultant, talking to us as our markets open up on this Tuesday.
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1: And it's a very good morning to Kate Mead, ABC reporter, to have a look at what's making news today. And we'll be on our ABC radio, TV and across all our social channels. Good morning, Kate.
3: Well, a big good morning to you. And wasn't yesterday a big week? Did it not feel like that to you? Just when you said, oh, it's Tuesday today, I was like, oh, wow, yeah, it's only Tuesday. Yeah,
1: deep breath, everyone. We've still got a mountain to climb.
3: Come on, we can do this. We can do this. Look, I'm going to start this morning talking about dementia. We've got some new research out of the Centre for Healthy Brain Ageing. It's a department out of the University of New South Wales. Now, what they've done is they've analysed nearly 40,000 people throughout 18 countries and territories. And what they're looking at is that by 2050, an estimated 24.7 million people will be diagnosed with dementia each year. And it is women that are going to be at the top of that bracket there. Now, what we've looked at, or what they've looked at as part of this study, is that it's just increasing. So we started at about 11.4 million people that were diagnosed in 2023. And so now they're saying, okay, we really need to, not that they weren't paying attention before, but we need to be ready. What are we going to do? What are we doing now? And how are we going to support this, knowing what we know right now?
1: So is it, I guess there are two ways to look at this, isn't it? Does it mean that we're just getting better diagnostics, so understanding the extent of the problem, or is the incidence of dementia growing, and is that due to environmental factors, what we're eating, how we're living our lives? That's the question I guess people will be wondering.
3: And that's what you'll be able to look at today with the reporting that's coming out. But it is a bit of column A and a bit of column B. The better that we get at diagnosing, and as we know, with cancers and motor neuron diseases and anything that our technology is developing, that's how come we are able to get on top of these things early. But then it becomes, what are we doing, and or what is causing that, like you said.
1: And then it becomes an issue also as our technology and our science develops, and are there predictors? I mean, is it genetic? And if you could take a test that might predict your brain health in the future, would you do it if you knew that you were possibly maybe more exposed to being someone who develops dementia than not? I mean, it's all of those things.
3: They are huge conversations, aren't they, really? Because you don't know what you do until you get into those situations, right, where you may have a family member. You might have sat in there, I'm quite happy to be peacefully unaware and just let life come at me. And then you may have a family member that maybe develops a cancer or a dementia or something like that, and you go, well, actually, I wouldn't mind knowing and maybe preparing. But, you know, that's a huge conversation, Francis, to have.
1: It is. So new research, so that's coming out today. People can sort of, if they're already living with this in their lives, they can take a deep dive in it. If you want to know more about it, we'll watch out for it. We'll hear about it on ABC News across the day. Now, the cost of food waste is going to be in the news as well. Food waste is something we don't think about much, do we?
3: Well, wait until you hear this, all right. So food waste costs

0: The Australian economy, and I hate to sound like a politician right now, $36.6 billion every year, with nearly 8 million tonnes of food wasted across supply chains. Now, this, of course, is despite a federal government commitment to halve food waste by 2030. And there's some experts saying that Australia is not doing enough to get on top of this, and that they're nearly reaching their landfill capacity right now. One expert has said that businesses and best practices are disconnected on how to engage in food waste and that strategy. And this, she's a woman, and she said, we've got to start working with businesses to directly drive that change. And I know the ABC did some work with Food Bank a couple of years ago, and, you know, a lot of we heard about catering companies and things like that that had at the end of the night started to look around and go, oh, hang on a second, like, look at all this leftover food. What are we going to do with it? Now, this is only the tip of the iceberg type solution type thing, but those businesses, those catering businesses, were going, okay, we've got it left over. How can we get this into the hands of people that need it? But it's not just there, right? It's the supermarkets, and it's everything that we do. You know, we open your fridge today. I just looked at mine this morning and I thought, oh, there's some chicken there that needs to go. I thought, oh my gosh, what a waste. It's not just the money, but what a waste.
1: Yeah, and that is the thing about, are we over-purchasing? Is the way it's packaged, so we don't buying it in, you know, depending on your circumstance. If you're living as a single person, you're not going to buy a big package of a particular item. You want it in a smaller component so that you actually buy what you're going to use.
0: Yeah.
1: And maybe we need to be smarter as consumers and buy only what we want rather than sort of like this impulse buying off the shelf and then putting it in the bin 6 days later.
0: And I don't know what your household is like, but we can go from being super organised where we write the plan out for the week and this is what we're having Monday, Tuesday, Wednesday, Thursday, Friday, Saturday, Sunday, and then I get to Wednesday and go, yeah, nah, yeah, I want a pizza. Or my husband will say, chocolate is not dinner. Cheese and crackers is not dinner. But yeah,
1: sometimes it has to be though, doesn't it?
0: Yeah. Who do you want to fight with right now?
1: So that's going to be in the news today, the real cost of food waste. And I guess we can all maybe just do a bit of a domestic audit about what we're throwing in. The best way to do it, I think, is if you do it like bin night at my place tonight.
0: Okay.
1: And we regularly go through the fridge and clear it out so we don't get any sort of yucky, mushy stuff in the bottom of the crisper, for instance, at the end of the week. How often are you doing it? How much are you throwing out? There's a good understanding of, well, I've wasted a lot of food this week.
0: Mm.
1: Maybe I shouldn't.
0: Francis is rubbing his not quite belly. Well, kind of his belly right now.
1: Maybe I should not waste the food. Anyway, yes, it's an important story.
0: Yes. So, yeah, it will be on your radio, on the TV and online for you to check out today. Now, eyes are on America at the moment, Francis, and this is about the execution.
1: Yeah, so US Defence Secretary Pete Hegseth says the Pentagon is still planning to live stream the execution of Nedhal Malik Hassan. Now, in 2009, Hassan, who was a former army psychiatrist, he killed 13 people and wounded 32 people at Fort Hood, which is a big army base in that part of the world, on December 3. Now, this live streaming, Secretary Hegseth says, is to work as a warning to people. There are consequences for actions, but it also means that if it's live streamed, it can be watched anywhere in the world, which is a problem for people here.
0: That's right. And this is where the e-safety comes in Australia. Now, our regulator is pushing now to proactively prevent this execution being streamed in any capacity in Australia. However, what we have our challenges, or one of the big hurdles is that we have the social media platforms. And even the safety are saying, well, we don't know how we can stop that. We don't know how we can stop someone clipping up 30 seconds of this, you know, moment and just popping it up on their social media. So the conversation is around, well, actually, this is the responsibility of Facebook, Meta, WhatsApp, all those platforms, as a breach of community guidelines. But are they going to enforce it? If there is a flood from around the world of people uploading this, have a look at this. We've seen it before where they have been able to stop movies and series being not screened in parts of Australia or all over Australia. So surely we can do it again. But how they get around it, I don't know. This is just the idea that my child.

0: child who is 17 could see this.
1: A live firing squad execution, by the way.
0: Yes, but for anyone, you know, it's terrifying to me. Like, I just wonder what world we're living in that you would sit down to watch this. I'm really concerned about this, and I don't know how we're going to stop it.
1: It's a massive issue, and as you said, it's the fact that it can be repurposed at any point, clipped up, put out there, and hard to try to stop the flood of content that might be generated by a live fire execution.
0: The thing is, you don't know what you're about to see until it's already playing. So on your social media platform, sometimes they will identify that there is a clip that is breaching guidelines, but allow it to still be there. So they might blur the image and they'll say, look, this has been blurred for XYZ reason. If you would still like to watch it, click here. But that's not always the case. Sometimes you do that doom scroll and bang, that's where it is, right in front of you.
1: Okay, that's definitely going to be an issue today. Good on you, Kate.
0: Thank you so much, Francis.
1: Catch you again tomorrow morning. Kate Mead, ABC reporter, with what's going to be in your news feeds today here on ABC Radio Overnights. In a moment, we're going to head to the Riverina, the beautiful Riverina, and catch up with Sally Bryan, ABC breakfast presenter in that part of the world. But here's Harry Nilsson. Ever-

0: The beautiful voice of Harry Nilsson from the soundtrack to a brilliant, brilliant film too. There is Everybody's Talking here on ABC Radio Overnights.
1: Former police officer Beaulamar Condon is on trial for murder following the death of two young men in 2024.
2: He's accused of shooting Jesse Baird and Luke Davies with his service firearm.
1: 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On the case of Jesse and Luke, we'll be your eyes and ears inside the courtroom. 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
0: Be having a good Tuesday morning wherever you are around the country. It's currently 22 past 5 in Tasmania, Victoria and New South Wales, 22 past 4 in Queensland. It's 8 minutes to 5 in South Australia, 8 to 4 in the Northern Territory and 22 past 2 in Perth in Western Australia. And it's just, what time is it there in Wagga? There's so many clocks. I can't keep up. It's Ali Bryan. I think you're also 22 past 5. How are you?
3: Oh, look, I'm not too bad, thank you. Do you know, I cannot hear Harry Nilsson singing that song, Francis, without seeing the mournful face of Dustin.
0: Oh, so good.
3: Sitting there on the bus.
0: Midnight Cowboy.
3: Yep, beautiful stuff.
0: What a film.
3: It
0: with
3: is a
0: John,
3: great
0: with
3: film.
0: John Voight, wasn't it?
3: Yes, yeah, it was John Voight. And he was, oh, look, that was, it was very beautifully done, yeah.
0: Yeah, golden age of American filmmaking.
3: Absolutely, it'd be interesting to sit down and watch it again and see if you took away the same stuff from it as you did last time. Now, I have to ask, we had a thoroughly lovely bit of a storm through here, the Riverina, yesterday afternoon. And it was fun. It was, you know, lots of, well, I wasn't out in it, so that was probably why it was fun, but I tell you what, it fairly ripped through. This is, you know, it's spring. It's storm season. But you know what else it brings here in the Riverina?
0: Does it bring lots of pollen and things that make people sneeze?
3: Uh-huh. And even something called thunderstorm asthma.
0: What's that?
3: Well, that is when people who don't even normally get asthma, suddenly when there are storms around in spring, they will develop asthma symptoms.
0: Well, that's not good.
3: It's not good, no. When I arrived here a few years ago, I had never had any form of hay fever at all. Well, next thing you know, sneezing like a champion. And then, of course, I'm here in the middle of beautiful Wagga, and one of the things that the Founding Fathers did many years ago was decide that London plane trees were really
0: I know what they're like. We've got them here in Melbourne too.
3: I love them. In summer, they provide the best shade ever. But, geez, those fuzzy little nodules they get on them, they'll do your head in.
0: Oh, they get stuck in your throat and you can't get it out. It just drives you nuts.
3: I know. Well, health authorities have actually got really on the front foot in this part of the world, and they conduct these awareness campaigns every spring because people are presenting with serious asthma symptoms and, you know, you've got to manage this stuff. If you have asthma or if you're getting thunderstorm asthma or any sort of hay fever, this time of year you just got to be really vigilant, especially if you are in the nirvana of the known world, the Riverina.
0: Indeed. So, I mean, what can you do to protect yourself from a plane tree attack, really? Is it wearing masks? Is that the only thing you can do?
3: No, I think the solution is go and see your doctor and get preventative medicine because there is stuff that you can be taking that will make sure that, you know, you're as across it as much as you can be. Avoid going outside when it's windy, all that sort of stuff. But then the other thing is if you're going, say, for a walk, if you've judged it safe enough, take your puffer with you. I was taking my dog out the other day and stopped to talk to my neighbour for 5 minutes, and I'm glad I did because I started choking, so I had to duck back into the house to get my puffer before I went off on my walk. Bizarre.
0: Yeah, it is that time of the year. It's pretty, but it also can be really miserable for people who live with that sort of reaction to with different pollens, plane trees you are and where I am, and it's all sorts of stuff. It can be not a lot of fun. Hey, the Melbourne Marathon was run last weekend on a beautiful Sunday, and it had a Riverina touch to it, didn't it, with a really lovely story.
3: It's just an amazing story. There's a young bloke fortunes I have been following for some time now. His name's Toby Holt. He's 21 and he developed juvenile Huntington's a few years ago. And his family are absolute legends because they decided that that wasn't going to cruel Toby's life. You know, he had, it's a wasting disease. It's, you know, you don't make old bones when you have Huntington's. and it's degenerative. But they developed a bucket list of things that Toby really wanted to do. He's done everything. He's like Chicken Man, you know. He's gone skydiving. He's done extreme sports. He's done everything. And he's got this cousin he's really close to called Nick Morrison. And Nick lives in Brisbane. And Nick rang Toby's mum Louise a while ago and said, "How do you think Toby would feel about running with me in the Melbourne Marathon? Because I've got a mate up here in Brisbane who's got something called a running pram, and that's what somebody who uses a wheelchair can go in a marathon in." Well, Toby and Nick completed the Melbourne Marathon on the weekend. And I spoke to Nick afterwards and he said, "Sally, you know, it was the crowd that got us round, because the people were slapping us on the back and they were cheering us." And it's touching how people get behind a story like that, isn't it?
0: Yeah, and also to have such great support from Nick and other people in his life, young Toby. But for him to get out and go, "Right, I'm just going to throw myself into all of these experiences.
3: Exactly.
0: Let's have a crack at it." You know, tip of the hat, young man.
3: Oh, exactly. And the really poignant part about this, of course, is his dad, Stephen, is watching all of this happen. Stephen's also been diagnosed with Huntington's. So he's sort of doing it twice, I suppose you'd say. It's pretty tough stuff.
0: Yeah, it is. Well, I'm glad they had that moment together, and I'm sure there are plenty more good ones to come. Hey, before we finish, we should talk data centres. They're a big issue in urban centres around Australia.
3: Yeah.
0: But are they also in the Riverina where you are, Sally?
3: They're certainly planning a really big one on the outskirts of Wagga. And the interesting part is I read a story online just earlier this week saying that data centres are getting bigger. And, of course, that means that typically they have been set up in urban areas. But real estate's a bit expensive in urban areas, isn't it? So they're pushing more into regional areas. Now, I don't know how much you've heard about the dislike, distrust and real concern there is in many, many regional centres about the development of renewable energy developments and high voltage transmission lines going through, you know, really beautiful countryside. Just add a data centre to the mix and the concerns around this are just going through the roof, because they use huge amounts of power. But seriously, Francis, they use a lot of water. Mm. And, you know, here in the Riverina, water is a premium.
0: Yeah, the most precious of resources. Good on you, Sally.
3: Absolutely.
0: Look forward to your breakfast program coming up very soon.
3: Thank you very much. Good to talk.
0: You too, Sally. Joining us there from the Riverina, Sally Bryant, ABC Riverina Breakfast presenter there in Wagga Wagga. And if you're in one of those metro environments in the urban area, you'll be heading off to your local breakfast program. And will the rest of us catch up on the other side of the latest from the ABC newsroom.
4: ABC News with Noni Edwards. The federal government will spend more than $500 million to top up the wages of workers in industries made up mostly of female employees. It comes after the Fair Work Commission found workers in the health, disability and community sectors have been the subject of gender-based undervaluation. The government will give 128,000 organisations that deliver Commonwealth services an extra $630 million over 4 years to ensure a pay rise for their workers. It's expected the move will benefit more than 460,000 workers. An Australian man accused of murdering a Thai teenager in the popular holiday hub of Pattaya has pleaded guilty to one of four charges he faces. Asia editor Krishma Vyas reports from court in Pattaya.
5: In the Pattaya Provincial Court on Monday, Simon Carman pled guilty to the charge of concealing a corpse. The Western Australian man faces three other charges, including murder and taking a minor for indecent purposes, which carry a sentence of life imprisonment or the death penalty in Thailand. Mr. Carman was arrested in June after police found the body of 17-year-old Thanchanok Donhomla in a discarded suitcase in Pattaya. He told the court he was not guilty of the remaining charges and is expected to stand trial in December.
4: US Democratic Representative Ilhan Omar says the raiding of her house by federal agents is an attempt to weaponize federal law enforcement for political intimidation. Department of Justice officials say the Dawn raid was executed with a search warrant in connection to an ongoing federal criminal investigation. In a post on social media platform X, the Somali-born progressive politician says US President Donald Trump has targeted her with lies and smear campaigns for 10 years and that she will not be silenced. Back home, a man who pleaded guilty to murdering his former partner in the New South Wales Central West is intending to appeal his sentence. Nandini Dia reports.
6: Childcare worker Molly Ticehurst was stabbed to death in her Forbes home in April 2024 by her former partner, Daniel Billings, who was on bail at the time for alleged domestic violence offences against her. Last month, Billings was sentenced to 28 years in prison. On Friday, the 31-year-old lodged a notice of intention to appeal the sentence. Member for Orange Phil Donato says he's disappointed and that the initial sentence was lenient.
7: It's really just a way of just continuing the trauma for family and friends of Molly.
6: He says the community has been rocked by the case, which has led to major bail law reforms in New South Wales.
4: New rules giving Victorian renters greater protections will kick in today in a move the state government says will help make renting fairer and safer. Under the changes, landlords must tell renters before they claim against the bond and produce evidence. Application fees for renters have also been scrapped and gas and electrical safety checks are now required every 2 years at rental properties. Minister for Renters Tim Richardson says the government has already introduced more than 150 new renters' rights reforms.
8: I think it's about ensuring that the rent

0: investors and tenants that are being supported in their place of home are safe at all times. And so I think it's it should be a place of pride for landlords to put forward that they have a safe, compliant home.
1: Red Cross Lifeblood is pleading for Australians to come in and donate as blood supplies plunge to critically low levels. Lily Nothling reports.
2: The National Blood Bank says its reserves have hit their lowest levels in just under a decade, falling 60% since June. It's blamed a record cold and flu season for low bookings, cancellations and missed appointments, leaving 1,200 donor chairs empty across the country every day. Lifeblood has issued a critical call for 16,000 donors this week, including at least 200 from the ACT and 4,500 in New South Wales.
1: Australia is in a position to push for victory on the final day of the first test against South Africa in Durban, with the tourists having torn through the Proteas top order late on day four. Matt Renshaw continued his dream test with a first ever wicket in the format, while Pat Cummins and Josh Hazlewood also claimed scalps to reduce South Africa to 4 for 102, with the hosts requiring a further 319 runs for victory. However, the Australians could be without Steve Smith on day five after the vice-captain was hit on the helmet while batting. Wiaan Mulder and Aidan Markram are South Africa's not out batters. Hazlewood told ABC Sport Markram's wicket will be key.
3: He's a good player, been around the traps now for a while, and if anything it's probably a touch wider. It might be for the fifth stump. Ball's getting pretty soft pretty quickly on this type of wicket, so it's just a grind. So hopefully a few cracks open up, and it's probably conditions based of where we bowl to everyone now.
4: Have breakfast with us.
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8: Good morning. Welcome to Tuesday. It's 26 to 6 in Tasmania, Victoria and New South Wales. It's 25 to 5 in Queensland. It's 5 past 5 in South Australia, 5 past 4 in the Northern Territory, 25 to 3 in Western Australia. The weather for your Tuesday, that's an important bit of information we need to establish for you. So let's do that right now with Josh Kinch from the Bureau of Meteorology, who joins us. Good morning, Josh.
9: Good morning, Francis. How are you?
8: I am well. And yourself?
9: Very good. Very good.
8: How is our weather looking for today across the country?
9: Yeah, so the main story today will be widespread showers and thunderstorms through much of inland parts of the Northern Territory, New South Wales, South Australia and Queensland. And these storms carry the risk of severe storms, again, over southern NT. We had a severe storm move through Alice Springs yesterday afternoon. And we're expecting this could happen again today. We'll also see this band of storm activity shift more eastwards today towards coastal parts of New South Wales and southeast Queensland. And this, again, it comes with a risk of severe storms from the Gold Coast down to the mid-north coast of New South Wales. These storms have been driven by an inland low-pressure troughs, a passing cold front to the south and a humid air mass. So further south, we have a cold front that has passed over Tasmania overnight. This brings showers and strong winds over much of the state. We expect windy conditions for much of the day and also snow down to low levels, about 400 metres in the south. Currently, we have a bushwalkers alert for western and central plateau districts for today due to these low snow levels, while we also have sheep grazing alert for much of the southeast Australia due to this cold front that's just passed through and much cooler conditions. So currently, we have sheep grazing alert for the northwest coast, Midlands, Upper Derwent Valley and southeast districts in Tasmania. In Victoria, we have sheep grazing warnings for the north central, northeast, and central forecast districts. For New South Wales, it's in the central Tablelands, southern Tablelands, Snowy Mountains, and ACT districts. And in South Australia, in the northeast pastoral district. So we're expecting a much cooler day in the east and southeast of the country in the wake of this cold front and stormy, more humid conditions.

0: conditions in through southeast Queensland and northern New South Wales and through the interior of Australia. Elsewhere, a high-pressure system in the Bight will bring mostly sunny conditions to large parts of Western Australia and southern South Australia. Now, moving to the capitals, I start in Hobart, expecting partly cloudy conditions with a high chance of showers, becoming less likely later this afternoon and evening, and also becoming windy with a maximum of 13 degrees. For Melbourne, we're expecting cloudy conditions with a medium chance of showers, most likely in the morning and early afternoon, with a maximum of 15 degrees. In Canberra, we expect cloudy conditions with medium chance of showers, most likely later tonight, with a maximum of 20 degrees. In Sydney, we're expecting cloudy conditions with a very high chance of showers, becoming less likely in the early afternoon. There is a chance of a thunderstorm this morning with a maximum of 22 degrees today. For Brisbane, we're expecting partly cloudy conditions with very high chance of showers, most likely during the afternoon and evening, and a thunderstorm likely from late this morning. We're expecting a maximum of 31 degrees for Brisbane today. For Darwin, we're expecting partly cloudy conditions with medium chance of showers, most likely during this afternoon and evening, and a maximum of 34 degrees. For Perth, it should be a sunny and 29 degrees. And finally, for Adelaide, we're expecting cloudy conditions with a slight chance of shower about the hills and southern suburbs in the late morning and afternoon with a maximum of 19 degrees.
1: 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Josh Kinch there at the Bureau of Meteorology with your weather for this Tuesday morning. Here's REM, ABC Radio Overnight's Francis Leach here. G'day.

0: R.E.M. Losing My Religion. And if you like Michael Stipe's voice, good news. He's announced a little while ago, a couple of months back, that his first ever solo album should be with us by the end of the year, which is exciting news.
1: This is Overnights with Francis Leach.
0: Hope you're having a good Tuesday morning. Now, in the last couple of years, medicinal cannabis has been made available to most people across Australia with a prescription if they need it. But a new study of cannabis-related hospital admissions over the course of the last decade suggests that the use of cannabis has other implications. Mfamwi Graham is the study's lead author. She is NH and MRC postgraduate scholar and Fulbright alumni in public health policy at Monash University's Addiction Research Centre. Mfamwi, welcome to ABC Radio Overnights.
2: Thanks for having me, Francis.
0: You looked at the data for hospital admissions in Victoria, so as a study in Victoria, between 2013 and 2023. So that's a long-range study of a decade that was primarily about cannabis use. Do you think it would be reasonable to think that the same things are happening across the rest of Australia before we dive into the figures?
2: So our findings, the trajectory mirrors that of national data, but we know that cannabis use does differ across states. And so we do need further research across the country in this space.
0: What did you actually find from the study? What has emerged that changes the picture about cannabis use in your study for Victorians?
2: So we looked at over 40,000 cannabis-related hospital admissions over a decade, and we found that in cases where cannabis was the main cause, there was a 49% increase over that decade.
0: That's huge.
2: Yeah, and the primary driver of that was psychotic disorders, so in around 4 in 10. So that's of concern. And the challenge is our data combines both legal medical scripts and illicit use, so we can't separate the two.
0: So there's no way you can correlate the availability of medicinal cannabis and the arrival of that for people to be able to use it and, you know, in some cases, overuse it or abuse it and, you know, people buying it on the black market.
2: Well, that's the case, yes. So the study doesn't differentiate, but that also reflects real-world use too. So we know many people use both illicit cannabis and prescription cannabis side by side, so it's really hard to disentangle.
0: So if you look at the increase in psychotic episodes created by or psychotic disorders created by the use of cannabis, is it because the strength of what people are using has changed dramatically?
2: That's one possible factor. So there's really sparse studies on illicit products. There's one study that suggests there may have been like a 1% increase with an average of around 12% THC in cannabis in the illicit market. But that's just one study. We need further studies there. Whereas products on the prescription market, we have a little bit more data around how strong they've gotten, and they've got incredibly strong. So up to and greater than 88% THC.
0: Oh, That's really intense. On what basis would a medical practitioner prescribe something that strong? Is it for cancer patients or someone at end of life? Is that what we're talking for? That would be useful to have that level of THC in a product?
2: So based on a rapid review I conducted, the evidence, like the really high quality randomized clinical trial evidence around THC caps out at around 22%. So above that, we have really sparse data around how it would be used in clinical settings.
0: So what's your sense of what's happening? Are more and more people using cannabis? Is there any way to gauge whether cannabis use has also grown along with these figures about hospitalizations and the medical repercussions for cannabis use?
2: Yeah, so people's use of cannabis over their lifetime has increased. And also social acceptance has increased. So that might mean that people are more likely to tell their doctor about it.
0: Mfamwi Graham's with us, researcher at Monash University in Victoria at the Addiction Research Centre, talking about her long-range 10-year study about hospital admissions in that state, primarily related to cannabis use, and to what it tells us about how the drug is being used in Australia, how people are taking it, and it's also also complicated by the fact that it's also now available as prescription medication. What about the breakdown between men and women? Has that changed? What does that picture look like?
2: Absolutely. So although young men have greater numbers, there's been a greater increase in women. It was almost double that of men over the decade. So that was really important finding in terms of where to go next in terms of potential interventions or preventative activities.
0: My family, what are the consequences of having so many admissions on to deal with psychosis? Are we talking about people who have long-term impacts for their use, or is it an episodic impact? What do we know about that?
2: So it's not just one thing. It can differ between people. We do know, though, for this study, a lot of the admissions were quite severe, and overall two-thirds had multi-day stays, so around 7 days, and there were greater than 1,500 ICU cases as part of this study as well. We do need to look further into mapping more granular details, so this study can really serve as a baseline on which to do that.
0: What concerns you most from the work that you've done?
2: I think the main thing is we have some populations such as young people, women, and older people who were prominent vulnerable populations in this, that came out in this particular study, who aren't necessarily catered for with public health measures or intervention strategies. And so we really need to put these into place to protect these vulnerable populations and ease the strain on the healthcare system.
0: And I imagine that the cost burden also with treatment for on the healthcare system, and that's borne by all of us as taxpayers, is pretty enormous too.
2: Yes, so there haven't been many studies on that for quite a long time, and that would be something to perform in future research to do a cost breakdown of how much this is costing. But I guess like more from a clinical perspective, I'd really like to see prevention activities in place to prevent people getting having these psychotic disorders and being admitted to hospital.
0: Absolutely. Thanks for talking to us this morning.
2: Thank you, Francis.
0: Your family Graham there, researcher at Monash University's Addiction Research Centre, talking to us about her 10-year long-range study that looked at data for hospital admissions in Victoria that were primarily caused by cannabis use and the increasing incidence of it, and the fact that psychotic disorders were 40% of the problem and on the increase as well. It's ABC Radio Overnights. This is the beautiful Gem Casadale.

0: Jim Casadale, Letting Go.
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0: Well, that's me filling out my bingo card for a Tuesday morning. Hope you have a great day ahead. My name's Francis Leach. I'll catch you again tomorrow morning. You're off to your local breakfast programs after the latest from the ABC Newsroom. I'll leave you with Bob Seger and his Silver Bullet Band pulling some night moves. Have a great day.

0: I was like, oh, I didn't think of that.
1: Making every day better.
0: You know, it was just a very collaborative process for me.
2: It was just a little somewhere they can escape, live a normal life for a little bit, I suppose, for a few hours.
1: ABC North Queensland.
3: ABC News, good morning, I'm Noni Edwards. The online safety watchdog says it doesn't have the powers to proactively stop the live streaming of a US execution by firing squad being seen in Australia. US Defence Secretary Pete Hegseth says the execution of mass shooter Nidal Malik Hassan would be available for the public to watch. Despite concern in Canberra, Australia's online regulator eSafety says its powers are limited and it can't stop the broadcast going on the internet. But it says online platforms have responsibilities to protect users from harmful material. An Australian man has spoken for the first time about his more than five-year-long ordeal in Iraq after he was detained and jailed on fraud charges. Middle East correspondent Matthew Doran reports.
4: 51-year-old Robert Pether has long insisted he's innocent, and now he's also free after the Iraqi government lifted a travel ban more than a year after releasing him from prison.
5: I'm incredibly grateful to be standing here. I'm overwhelmed to finally be home. But gratitude for being home does not erase what happened to me.
4: He was arrested in April 2021 on what he says were trumped-up charges relating to his work on a massive construction project in Baghdad, and argues he was forced to sign a confession which was written in Arabic, which he didn't understand. His family said his health deteriorated in jail before his release last June. Now he's home with them in Ireland.
3: Australia's issued a joint statement alongside 27 other countries, including the US and the UK, condemning Iran's attacks against them and vowing to take action against anyone acting on behalf of Tehran. It comes after the UK cited Iran's involvement in a suspected plot targeting the RAF Fairford Air Base in Britain. The statement reads that the co-signing countries will take action to identify, disrupt and prosecute anyone acting on behalf of Iran. US authorities have conducted a pre-dawn raid on the Washington, D.C. home of Democratic US Representative Ilhan Omar. Department of Justice officials say the search is part of an ongoing federal criminal investigation. US media is reporting the investigation relates to immigration fraud and that part of the probe concerns the Somali-born lawmaker's immigration paperwork filled out by her late father when she was a child. The raid was carried out a little more than 3 weeks before the midterm elections. The European Union says the bloc's foreign ministers have adopted nearly 1,600 new sanctions targeting Russia's military. It comes after Ukraine's President Volodymyr Zelensky complained that while his country is willing to halt its tax on Russia's energy infrastructure, the Kremlin has not stopped targeting Ukrainian energy sites. That's despite US President Donald Trump's announcement that both sides had agreed to cease such attacks. EU Foreign Policy Chief Kaya Kallas says the bloc must keep up the pressure on Moscow.
6: And that's why today ministers adopted nearly 1,600 new sanctions listings targeting Russia's military-industrial complex. This is the single largest expansion of our

0: Researchers at the Center for Healthy Brain Aging have estimated in coming decades, 24 million people will be diagnosed with dementia globally each year. Women will experience higher rates of the disease, which researchers say could be due to lifestyle differences. Research co-author Henry Brodaty says unequal opportunities for women could contribute to higher risk.
1: Particularly in years gone by, women had less education, less opportunity for occupations that would stimulate their mind. They may have had more stress. We know women have higher rates of depression and anxiety.
0: To sport now, German tennis player Alexander Zverev is guaranteed to finish the 2026 season as world number one after Carlos Alcaraz's surprise defeat in the Shanghai Masters. Zverev was on course to climb above current world number one Jannik Sinner, who's been ruled out for the rest of the year with a knee injury. Alcaraz still had a mathematical chance of stopping Zverev until he was beaten in straight sets by Belgium's Zizou Bergs in the third round in Shanghai. You're up to date with the latest from ABC News.
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3: And welcome along again. It is great to be with you on this Tuesday. It is the 13th of October. Lucky 13. Will it be a lucky day for you? Or just another day? Sometimes they are, aren't they? Regardless of what it says on the calendar. But I hope there's going to be some good things ahead in your day. And even if that's just having a well-earned rest if you've been working throughout the night. If you're heading home from your shift, safe travels. But some great music to send you on your way or to start your day if you're at the other end of it all. You can say g'day on the text line 0487 993 222. And celebrate the music we love. We've got a classic from the Chicks this morning as they tip their hat to Fleetwood Mac. Their version of the song did so well for them back in the day, so popping that one in for you this morning. Something new from Luke O'Shea. And we also have a bit of a train theme to get us started this morning. Because to kick us off, Alan Caswell and Lindsay Waddington. This is called Living My Life on the Rails. I'm Michael. This is Early Morning Country.

Hopefully that's not you today living your life on the rails, but great stuff from Alan Caswell and Lindsay Waddington together with that track on this Tuesday. It is the 13th of October. Good to have you along for Early Morning Country. And you can say g'day on the text line. You know that number, 0487 993 222, if you're reaching out to say g'day on this Tuesday morning. Let's take a look at what's happening with Queensland's weather for today. And once again, a bit of a mixed bag. Toowoomba, showers and storms, looking at a top of 28. In Maryborough, a shower or two and 31. Gympie, you're in for a shower or two, possible storm and 33. While in Bundaberg, a shower or two and reaching 30. Gladstone, possible shower, 30. And Rockhampton, forecast for a shower or two and 34. Mackay, though, partly cloudy with 30 degrees. Townsville, a possible shower, 30. And in Cairns, a shower or two, up to 31. Mount Isa, a possible storm expected today and reaching 39. But Longreach, just partly cloudy and 38 degrees. Enjoy your day if you're in Queensland. It's currently 10 minutes past five. My name's Michael Clark, and I mentioned a bit of a rail theme to get us started this morning. We just heard from Alan and Lindsay there. Well, let's keep travelling on those tracks with Tracy Costa and Pete Dennehy.

0: Choo-choo, heading off into the distance there on an eastbound train. Tracy Costa and Pete Dennehy.
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0: Well, Luke O'Shea is one of our great storytellers in song. Whatever he does, it's always done with a great deal of passion and commitment. It's always just such a pleasure to listen.

0: to him play. And if you ever get to see him live, make sure you do, because it's just such a fascinating and wonderful experience with Luke. He gives so much of his energy and his time and his creativity. And he's done that in his latest track. This is called The Art of Letting Go.
1: Well, in my wild erratic fancy, visions they come to me, Clancy.

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0: aspect of Clancy of the Overflow by Banjo Paterson, but contrasts it with the modern life we're living in. And there's been a lot of talk recently about things like social media, our devices, artificial intelligence. So some of the ideas pushed forward there in that song, I think, are not too bad. If you can let go and maybe follow Clancy, it might be a good idea to do on this Tuesday. Well done, Luke.
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0: That's The Chicks. They recorded that Fleetwood Mac Stevie Nicks classic in 2002 and turned it into a hit all over again. Nice version of a classic tune to share with you this morning. It is the 13th of October. Happy Tuesday if you're waking up and starting your day.
1: It's just another.

Dirt Town. Well, we started the show this morning with on the train tracks. Let's rev engines now with North Queensland performer Josie, who's back with a new track called 10-4. And she's also been announced as part of the lineup for Country Fest Queensland in April next year. This will get you moving this morning on your Tuesday.

Can I get a 10-4? Roger that. That is Josie and her brand new track to share with you this morning. If you're behind the wheel today, safe journey and enjoy the journey. Early Morning Country.

0: ABC News. Good morning, I'm Maria Hatzakis. The federal government will spend more than $500 million to boost wages for workers in female-dominated industries. Here's political reporter Jack Mackay.
1: Last year, the Fair Work Commission found workers in the health, disability and community sectors have been the subject of gender-based undervaluation. The government has announced it will now give an extra $630 million over 4 years to charities and organisations in those sectors that deliver government services. The move is aimed to deliver pay rises to those workers, with the funds set to benefit 460,000 people. Workplace Relations Minister Amanda Rishworth says for too long, work performed in female-dominated industries hasn't been properly recognised.
0: Two teenagers have been charged, accused of a stabbing in Far North Queensland. Police allege a 25-year-old woman was attacked on Spence Street in Cairns amid an altercation between a group of people about 9:30 last night. Two 15-year-old girls have been charged with offences including assault. They're due to appear in the Cairns Children's Court next week. Investigations are underway into a serious e-scooter crash north of Brisbane. Police say two people were riding an e-scooter that crashed on Lee Street in Caboolture just before 6 o'clock last night. The women, aged 18 and 20, were taken to hospital with serious injuries. Overseas, Ukrainian officials say Russia has continued to strike its energy infrastructure, despite US President Donald Trump announcing a moratorium on such attacks. Here's Europe correspondent Catherine Diss.
2: As Donald Trump posted on Truth Social to say he'd brokered an energy ceasefire between Moscow and Kyiv, a wave of Russian drones were already in Ukrainian skies. Ukraine's President Volodymyr Zelensky says the attacks hit six energy facilities, leaving large parts of the country without power. Kremlin spokesperson Dmitry Peskov didn't admit to breaking the so-called deal, instead claiming Russia wants lasting peace and is open to talks. This isn't the first deal made and broken, but Donald Trump will be hoping this one sticks so Moscow can deliver on a newly inked agreement to supply the US with Russian diesel ahead of the midterm elections.
0: British actor, comedian and presenter Russell Brand has appeared in a London court for the start of his trial on historical sex offences. Zoe Ford reports from London.
3: Russell Brand is accused of 3 counts of rape, 3 counts of sexual assault and 1 count of indecent assault relating to 6 women spanning a 10-year period from 1999 to 2009. The 51-year-old denies all the allegations against him. While Mr. Brand is known for his flamboyant style, he sat up very straight and still, listening intently as the jury selection process got underway at Suffolk Crown Court. A pool of 20 potential jurors was selected, but that will be reduced to 14 on Tuesday. Prosecutors are expected to open their case on Wednesday. Zoe Ford, ABC News London.
0: In cricket, Australia's closing in on victory in the first test against South Africa in Durban. Ben Cameron reports.
4: Australia need only 6 wickets to win, with the Proteas requiring an unlikely 319 runs at stumps on day 4. Earlier, Australia declaring their second innings closed at 6 for 324 to set the host what would be a record fourth innings run chase of 421. Matthew Renshaw continuing

0: his remarkable test. The Queenslander adding 82 to his 190 from the first innings and taking his first test wicket late in the day. Steve Smith is being monitored for concussion after being hit in the head by Unrek Norkia while batting. Ben Cameron, ABC News, Durban.
1: Queensland's weather, isolated showers and storms across the northwest and central west, scattered showers over central and southern Queensland, severe storms possible in the far southwest and the southern border ranges, isolated showers along the remainder of the east coast, fine elsewhere. Cairns 31, Townsville, Mackay and Bundaberg 30, Rockhampton atop of 34 degrees, Mount Isa 39. In the southeast, partly cloudy with showers and a storm likely from late this morning. Brisbane, Logan and the Gold Coast 31, Sunshine Coast 30, Ipswich atop of 33 degrees, Toowoomba 28. Looking ahead, cloudy with showers tomorrow, Thursday and Friday. ABC News.
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4: G'day. On your Tuesday, it is the 13th of October. Don't think there's anything unlucky about a Tuesday the 13th. Friday the 13th, that's a different kind of kettle of fish, but we don't have to worry about that this week. Tuesday the 13th, don't think anything dramatic happened. It's too early in the week for that anyway, isn't it? However your week is placed, maybe you're at the end of yours, coming off shift, heading off for a break. If you've been working overnight, hope that's gone well and that you're all ready for a rest. But if the week is just unfolding like it does for many people and Tuesday's just Tuesday, then good luck with that as well. If you're travelling already this morning, safe journey to you. Hello to all of our staff and volunteers at our galleries and museums across Queensland. There's always something fascinating to discover when you call in to a local place. It might be a big fancy museum, or it might be just tucked out of the way, little gem to discover that people have spent years putting effort into that tells a particular story. Thank you for the work you do because it makes life in Queensland so interesting. But when you have all those exhibits and historical items and pieces of artwork, you need to be careful looking after them, don't you? Have you ever had those moments where someone's come in and touched something and you're like, ooh, are they going to break it? Well, spare a thought for the team at the British Museum, because they've had something break recently. It's quite an important piece, but they don't know how it happened. Is it a ghost at the museum? We'll get to the bottom of that soon. And a fresh twisted title for you to play a little bit later on after we guessed the other one yesterday. California by Joni Mitchell was the song. We had a lot of states to get through in the United States with that twisted title. Here's Tom Petty.

0: Well, we've had all modes of transport musically this morning. We started with some rail songs in early morning country. We had Josie with her new song 10-4, which is about travelling around in those big vehicles. And now we're learning to fly with Tom Petty. So it's all happening this morning. What have I left out? Is there any other mode of transport that we could get to this morning? You can tell me on the text line 0487 993 222. And Wayne in Roma is thinking of another song too, called Venom Wearing Denim by Junior Brown. Junior Brown always comes out with some great songs. So thanks for that, Wayne. And thanks for not telling us how perfectly amazing Roma is this morning like you usually do. But it sounds like you're having an excellent morning, so enjoy it. Good to hear from you on the text line 0487 993 222. Soon we're going to go to the British Museum, where something has been broken, and it's all rather mysterious as to what happened. And I'm wondering, have you ever been that person where you've had the clumsy moment where you've broken something that was pretty special? Not necessarily a priceless item in a museum, because that would be... Thankfully, it doesn't happen all that often, and you really wouldn't want to be that person. But if you have been that person, I would love to hear your story. But maybe you've just been around at a friend's place, you've broken a glass, or knocked a window or something like that, and it's just made you feel terribly bad, that you just didn't mean to be clumsy or awkward or whatever, and then something has to be repaired because of what you did. You can tell me this morning, 0487 993 222. I'm the king of clumsy. I do it all the time. So best not to invite me around to your place. And certainly if there is something to be served, dinners or drinks or anything like that, plastic is a very good option for me.
1: Budging on the blind side.
2: Teachers have got to be explained to kids that every time you buy a scratch, you're not going to win. There are some times when you don't win. And you can have a run that obviously in time will be offset by a winning
1: Roy and HG.
3: You just have to wait.
2: You just got to wait.
3: And patience.
2: Patience.
3: And you treat the losses with the same degree of enthusiasm as you treat the wins.
2: That's right.
4: ABC North Queensland.
0: Well, let's get into the weather forecast for today around Queensland. We do have some isolated showers and thunderstorms south of a line from Doomadgee to Winton to St Lawrence, tending scattered over central and southern Queensland. Showers tending widespread at times over the southern interior and southeast Queensland, east of Bolan and

0: south of Maribyrnong to Taroom. Severe thunderstorms are possible in the far southwest and for the southern border ranges today, so watch out for those if there are any warnings popping up later on today. Isolated showers along the remainder of the east coast, but it should be fine elsewhere. We've got variable to easterly winds north of Mount Isa to Charters Towers, southwesterly winds about the Channel Country in the morning, pushing into the central parts by this evening. Looking at north to northwesterlies about southeast Queensland for today. Maximum temperatures above average in the northwest, central and southeast Queensland, tending below average in the Channel Country, and they should be near average elsewhere. There's a trough expected to move eastward during early this week, and a weak ridge is persisting over the coast. A stronger ridge expected to push up from New South Wales on Wednesday. Rusty in Bowen, thank you for your text saying still waiting for rain where you are. Well, let's take a look at the forecast across Queensland today. Brisbane showers and a storm developing and looking at a top of 31 degrees. Toowoomba with showers and storms and 28 in Gundawindi. Showers and a storm today, 30 degrees, the expected top temperature. In Gander, showers, a storm developing in 35. Maribyrnong, a shower or two, 31. Bundaberg, a shower or two, reaching 30 degrees. Gladstone with a possible shower and 30. Rockhampton, you've got a shower or two, 34. And in Billawela, a shower or two, reaching 34 degrees. Blackwater should be partly cloudy with 35. Mackay, partly cloudy with 30. Bowen, Rusty, I'm sorry, just a partly cloudy day forecast for you. And 30 degrees, the top temperature. In Eyre, a possible morning shower, 31. Townsville with a possible shower, and reaching 30 degrees, while in Huendon, sunny and 39. Port Douglas, a shower or two, reaching 30 today. Cairns, also a shower or two, and 31. Lockhart River, possible shower, 31. To Doomadgee, where a possible shower or storm is forecast and a top of 40 degrees. Mount Isa seeing 39 with a possible storm, and Julia Creek 40, partly cloudy. Buckalden, partly cloudy, 36. Longreach, partly cloudy, and 38. Unsettled throughout the Maranoa and Warrego today. All centres looking at showers and the possibility of storms later on today. Roma with 32 and Dirranbandi with a top of 28. In Birdsville, a possible shower or storm, 32. Baduri, possible storm, 36. And throughout the Channel Country, that unsettled weather likely to persist throughout today. If it does bring some showers, hopefully it's welcome. Hopefully they fall in the right place. And if there are storms around, please be safe. Hopefully nothing too serious as we go through our day.
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0: Well, have you ever broken something and thought, oh, goodness me, that's terrible? I have. Plenty of glasses and plates have sort of seen their better days, thanks to me. I once kicked a glass across the floor. I was getting up off the floor, and there was a glass there. I don't know how it all happened. But anyway, it rolled, and it just rolled and rolled and rolled. I thought, oh, that's great. It'll just stop. And then it hit the wall and shattered into a million pieces. Only happens to me. Anyway, probably best that I stay well away from the British Museum in London, because they've had something break there. But it's all incredibly mysterious. Something very bizarre. Staff are said to be totally baffled as to how a Qin period porcelain bowl from China was smashed in room 95 of the museum when no one was in it. What's even more curious is that there's no damage to the casing where the bowl was being kept, and no failure to the shelf that it was on. But the bowl, which is said to be worth a considerable amount, is completely smashed. Understandably, the incident has sparked concern in China. Zhang Xuhua is a Chinese porcelain expert and has more on the bowl.
4: It's a large bowl, about 22 centimetre. They are 17th century Kangxi period porcelain, but imitate the Ming Dynasty 16th, 15th century taste. They are quite rare. They were made During the turning point around 1680, China were in civil war. It changed from Ming Dynasty to Qing Dynasty. Kangxi Emperor became the emperor at the age of 7. At the time, Kangxi Emperor wanted to win over a lot of the Han scholar and government official. So he encouraged the revival of the classic Ming style. The porcelain this time damaged is a Kangxi period copy.
5: So it's a real tragedy that this has happened, but also a complete mystery. Now, I don't know whether you've seen the pictures of the shards of the bowl, but it's very strange because nothing else seems to be damaged in any way. The shelf that it was on is not damaged. There's no sort of obvious way that it would have happened, as we're told nobody was in the room when it happened. Mm. But it is. It looks destroyed. Have you seen the pictures? What do you think happened?
4: I've seen the picture online, and strangely, I was in the British Museum in the same room doing my documentary film about Chinese export porcelain about end of April this year. And then we have to film before the audience come in, and we can see all the porcelain were well looked after, well displayed. So it's really a mystery.
5: I mean, we are hearing from the British Museum that they're promising to restore this bowl. But looking at it, I mean, it looks so damaged. Is it going to be possible? I know this is a bit of an area of expertise of yours as well. Do you think it's going to be possible to fix it?
4: It's very likely they can fix it. I think the first time that Chinese porcelain got serious damage, it's in 2004. Three large Kangxi vases in the Fitzwilliam Museum in Cambridge University were smashed. They were able to restore, and now on display, the porcelain conservation technique is very advanced now. I'm sure that all these damaged pieces will be restored and go back to display. I think their educational function will never lose. People can still view the damage unless they use a professional ultraviolet light or X-ray. Otherwise, for naked eyes, people will not notice the mark.
0: Let's hope the bowl can be saved. But how interesting. Is there a ghost in the museum that is pushing over porcelain bowls, we wonder? That's quite bizarre. Strange, strange. You wouldn't want to be the person to report that, because then they'd think you had something to do with it, even though you're saying, no, no one was in the room. Independent curator and porcelain expert Jean Chua there speaking with the BBC's Rebecca Kesby.
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6: Been a Byron resident for about 3 years. Love being on the coast, love the weather, love the breezes, it's awesome.
1: ABC North Queensland.
0: Well, nice to have you along this morning. Tuesday morning, and it is Twisted Title time. Yesterday we had success. Adrian played the game and he got it right. It was a two-day Twisted Title. We started it on Friday, and it was a little bit tricky because I was giving you the word Florida, so that really opened up quite a scope for what the song could be. But we did narrow it down. It was Joni Mitchell, California, was the song that I was looking for. And, yeah, there's a lot of states in the United States, as we discovered yesterday. So let's see how you go this morning. I'm thinking, you know, shouldn't jinx it, but I'm thinking this one might take only one day to solve. But it does sound interesting. Have a listen.
7: Rickshaws of Water.
0: Okay, so that is not the title of my tune today, but if you do have a bit of a go and twist it around a bit, play with it this morning, you might be able to work out what piece I'm actually thinking of today.
7: Rickshaws of Water.
0: Yes, indeed. It brings certain visuals to mind, doesn't it? Can you work out what the Twisted Title is this morning? If you can, if you would like to play, or even just have a bit of a guess, a stab at it, you can give me a call. My telephone number this morning is 1300 630 222. What track can you associate with this if you twist it around a little bit?
7: Rickshaws of Water.
0: Now, in some cases, you need to think in opposites. In some cases, you just need to go a little bit left of centre, and that might put you in the right direction. But have a bit of a go. See if you can work it out for me this morning. 1300 630 222 if you'd like to play today.
7: Rickshaws of Water.
0: Like hearing that one. This always sounds a bit strange when we do the Twisted Title. But once you've worked it out, It might be something that you've heard many, many times. It might be one of your favourites. So tell me this morning, 1300 630 222, and see if you can solve this.
7: Rickshaws of water.
0: Good luck this morning for your Tuesday.
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2: Hope your morning's going well so far. Hope your Monday was excellent as well. Though, yeah, Monday is, you know, not often an excellent day of the week, is it? It's Monday, after all. Doesn't get a lot of love. Tuesday might get a bit more, and hopefully you are feeling well and ready for your day.
3: Rickshaws of water.
2: And that the brain is working well, all of that grey matter coming together to help solve today's twisted title. What is the answer? 1300 630 222 is my telephone number. People are coming together to play the game, and we are travelling across Queensland to see if you've got the right answer. Let's go to Tanham Sands. Ben, good morning.
4: Morning.
2: How are you?
4: Just on my way to work. Another fun day ahead.
2: Oh, dear. Do you like what you do?
4: No, of course, love it.
2: Oh, good. All right. Okay. Just, I didn't detect a lot of enthusiasm. I thought there was a bit of cynicism there for your day.
4: No, I only got out of bed 30 minutes ago, so a bit of a sleep. So a bit tired.
2: Okay. Well, you deserve it. You can have a bit of a sleep in. That's great. Hey, Ben, any ideas on what you think the track is this morning?
4: A wild step in the dark, I'll say, walking on the sun.
2: Walking on the sun. Bit hot for those soles of your feet. No, it's not.
4: Too bad. All good.
2: All the best with your journey to work this morning, Ben. Nice to hear from you. Let's continue our journey across Queensland. Who else is playing the game this morning? We got Paul in Townsville. Hello, Paul.
5: Hello there, Michael.
2: Are you well?
5: I'm very well, thank you.
2: That's good. Do you think you've got the right answer for me?
5: About 95%.
2: Oh, I like that. Let's go with it.
5: Chariots of Fire.
2: You're going for Chariots of Fire, not Rickshaws of Water.
5: No, definitely not.
2: Chariots of Fire. Yes, it is. Well done.
5: Yay.
2: It's been a while since we've had an instrumental on Twisted Title, so we can enjoy this morning.
5: Absolutely.
2: And this is especially for anyone who is running on the beach right now and listening in on ABC Listen. Let's imitate the movie and see how you go. I wondered if we'd have more forms of transport this morning after trucks and planes and trains. So there we go, chariots now, Chariots of Fire.

0: From the Oscar-winning film Chariots of Fire, Vangelis, and our twisted title track for this morning. Fresh challenge for you tomorrow. News is next.
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3: ABC News. Good morning, I'm Maria Hatzakis. The online safety watchdog says it's powerless to proactively block an execution in the United States from being shown in Australia. Here's political reporter Evelyn Manfield.
4: US Defence Secretary Pete Hegseth says the execution of mass shooter Nidal Hassan will be available for the public to watch. The planned December 3 live stream has been widely condemned by federal politicians in Canberra. But the country's online regulator, eSafety, has admitted its powers are limited and it can't proactively prevent the live stream going online. It says, though, that platforms like social media companies have responsibilities under Australia's online safety framework to protect users from harmful content.
3: A woman's been seriously hurt in a stabbing in Far North Queensland. Police allege the 25-year-old was attacked on Spence Street in Cairns amid an altercation between a group of people about 9:30 last night. Two 15-year-old girls have been charged with offences including assault. They've been granted police bail and are due to appear in the Cairns Children's Court next week. Federal agents in the United States have raided the home of prominent Democrat politician Ilhan Omar. John Lyons has details.
5: Democratic Representative Ilhan Omar of Minnesota has been a frequent critic of Donald Trump, who has in turn returned rhetorical fire on the Congresswoman. President Trump has branded the Somali-born Congresswoman as garbage, challenged her loyalty to the United States, and raised questions about her private life. Now, about 12 federal agents have made a dawn raid on the Congresswoman's home in Washington, D.C., a raid which she says is an attempt by the president to target his political enemies. Congresswoman Omar was 12 when she and her family arrived as refugees in the U.S., having spent several years in a refugee camp in Kenya.
3: The federal government will spend more than $500 million to top up the wages of workers in industries made up mostly of female employees. It comes after the Fair Work Commission found workers in the health, disability and community sectors have been the subject of gender-based undervaluation. The government will give 128,000 organisations that deliver Commonwealth services an extra $630 million over 4 years to ensure a pay rise for their workers. The move is expected to benefit more than 460,000 workers. A new international study predicts dementia cases will skyrocket in the coming decades and women will be disproportionately affected. The specialist reporting team's Paige Coburn reports.
6: Australian researchers predict by 2050 there will be around 24 million new cases of dementia globally every year. Some experts have called these figures scary and say the health system needs to better prepare for this surge in diagnostic demand. The new study from the Centre for Healthy Brain Ageing predicts women and people from low and middle-income countries will experience higher rates of dementia. Researchers say lifestyle factors could be putting women at higher risk.
3: In cricket, Australia needs 6 wickets for victory on the final day of the first test against South Africa in Durban. Matt Renshaw claimed his maiden test wicket after top scoring with 272 runs for the match. As Pat Cummins and Josh Hazlewood also claimed scalps to reduce the Proteas to 4 for 102, with the hosts requiring

0: the East Coast, fine day elsewhere. Cairns 31, Townsville, Mackay and Bundaberg 30, Rockhampton 34, Mount Isa 39. In the southeast, partly cloudy with showers and a storm likely. Brisbane and the Gold Coast 31, Sunshine Coast 30, Ipswich 33, Toowoomba 28. ABC News.
1: Good morning, welcome to AM. I'm Rachel Mealy, coming to you from the lands of the Turrbal and Jagera people in Brisbane. The Ukrainian President Volodymyr Zelensky says Russia has bombed six Ukrainian energy stations after the US President Donald Trump claimed he'd brokered an energy ceasefire. The Kremlin says Ukraine doesn't deserve the respite a ceasefire would bring, claiming it wants a lasting peace instead. Europe correspondent Catherine Diss reports.
2: The moment a grocery store is struck in Ukraine's northeastern city of Kharkiv. It was part of a Russian drone strike sent in, as the US President Donald Trump claimed, an energy ceasefire had been brokered between Kyiv and Moscow. Ukraine's President Volodymyr Zelensky admitted he learned of the ceasefire from Donald Trump's post on Truth Social.
3: We need American pressure on Russia, not sanctions relief, not concessions, but real pressure, so that we can achieve at least what the American president posted about yesterday, an energy ceasefire.
2: He says six energy facilities have been hit since the so-called ceasefire was announced, leaving large parts of the country without power. Kremlin spokesman Dmitry Peskov didn't admit to breaking the deal, instead claiming Moscow wants lasting peace.
4: What we need is not a ceasefire. We need a lasting peace for many generations to come. It should be reminded that the Russian side was ready and openly said so immediately after the elections to continue peace talks.
2: Russia has been ramping up attacks on NATO members too. At the Warsaw Security Forum in Poland, the alliance's top military commander, US General Alexis Grinkovich, warned Moscow member countries aren't afraid to retaliate if attacked.
5: One of the main objectives is to break the West's will to continue flowing support to Ukraine. So one of the best responses is to prove that false to them. And when they come in, when one of these attacks happens, respond by increasing your contributions to the Pearl program, or respond with a donation of air defense interceptors, and show that the Russian premise for their activity is false and you're only strengthening our resolve.
2: Strengthening resolve Ukraine will need as it nears another winter. This is Catherine Deese in London, reporting for AM.
1: Australian man Robert Pether has been reunited with his family overnight, more than 5 years after he was detained, charged and jailed in Iraq. Speaking for the first time, the engineer has again argued his innocence, insisting he and an Egyptian colleague were used as pawns in a dispute relating to a massive construction project they were working on. The pair was found guilty of deception. Middle East correspondent Matthew Doran reports.
6: In a room at Dublin Airport, moments after being reunited with his family, a visibly thrilled but also weary Robert Pether emerged into the spotlight.
7: This won't be overly long. It is quite overwhelming, but we'll see how we go.
6: Acknowledging there was a lot of interest about what he's just been through.
7: There will be time to talk about what happened, why it happened, who was responsible, and why nobody should ever be allowed to do this to another person or another family again. But today, more than anything, I want to talk about the people who carried us through it.
6: Mr. Pether fought back tears as he paid tribute to his family for campaigning for his freedom, particularly his wife Desiree.
7: She is an incredible person, someone that I have so much respect for. And being able to come home was incredible. Just the emotion that it brings is, you can't describe it. I mean, it's been years.
6: The Australian engineer was working for a contractor involved in the construction of the new Central Bank of Iraq headquarters in Baghdad, a towering billion-dollar project for a country wanting to show the world it was rebuilding itself after decades of turmoil. A dispute erupted between the bank officials, the builders and the contractors, and Mr. Pether and his Egyptian colleague Khalid Zaghloul were blamed.
7: We were innocent when we were taken on the 7th of April 2021, and we remain innocent today.
6: For years, his family insisted his confession had been coerced. He'd signed a document in Arabic he didn't understand, and they sounded the alarm bells about

0: his rapidly deteriorating health, both physical and mental, while languishing behind bars, serving a 5-year jail term and having been slapped with a $16 million fine. A UN inquiry found he'd been subjected to torture and ill treatment. Then, in June last year, he was released from jail but banned from leaving the country and almost forced to seek refuge in a homeless shelter.
1: I was released from prison, hours away from death. My body was shutting down after months of critical illness and excruciating pain, but I remained trapped in Iraq.
0: That travel ban was finally lifted after what the Australian government says was a consistent campaign of lobbying Iraqi officials. And Mr. Pepper paid tribute to their work, even despite his wife Desiree having long been critical of their efforts, accusing the Morrison and Albanese governments of abandoning him and their family. Desiree Pepper had lobbied the Irish government to help, given she held Irish citizenship along with the couple's children. Their son Flynn summing up the last few days.
2: It was a turbulent rollercoaster of emotions up until the point.
0: For now, Mr. Pepper will seek medical treatment and reacquaint himself with his family. But he was also quick to say what he was most looking forward to on day one of freedom.
1: A bacon sandwich. Been 6 years. And I'm not going to have a pint because I'll probably fall asleep. So a bacon sandwich would do nicely.
0: This is Matthew Doran in Jerusalem, reporting for AM.
3: Auctions in Victoria will look different from this weekend, with new laws giving prospective buyers the reserve price before the gavel falls. The change, aimed at stamping out underquoting, will make the buying process more transparent. But some in the real estate industry say the move could leave people selling their homes out of pocket. Oliver Gordon reports.
4: In Melbourne, house hunters are pleased about changes to reserve price rules.
5: Well, as a prospective buyer, it's definitely a good thing.
4: New Victorian laws requiring property sellers to publish their reserve price a week in advance of auctions came into place at the start of this month. The grace period for agents to implement the new rules ends this week. Melbourne woman Beth, who's in the market for a new home, has seen the new laws make an impact.
5: When I compare our experience now of looking for a house to what our friends were doing sort of this time a year ago or so, you know, you're frequently looking at a house that you think you can afford, but by the time you end up spending all the time getting a building inspection, turning up for the auction, the reserve price is well above what they could afford in the first place. So it kind of felt like false advertising.
4: A reserve price is what someone selling a property is willing to let it go for. Some in the real estate industry don't think it's fair. Vendors, or home sellers, now have to tell prospective buyers what that is a week out. Kate Bakos is a Melbourne-based buyer's agent.
6: Vendors will be making decisions that will be probably very cautious because they haven't had the benefit of the full campaign running to understand how many buyers they're looking at potentially being there on auction day.
4: She's also concerned the change will see fewer auctions in Victoria.
6: We'll stand to see a lot of agents creating campaigns that are private sale campaigns rather than expressions of interest or auctions. And the problem for buyers when that happens is you don't have the same transparency as what you would at an auction.
4: Real estate agent Kevin Choksi accepts there's concern amongst some in his industry.
7: One of the examples I heard of was someone saying, imagine when you go to buy a car at a car dealership and the dealer's forced to tell you the minimum they can sell the car for.
4: But overall, he's not convinced the changes will push prices down in a significant way.
7: No major impact. I mean, the value is the value of a property. A property's worth what it's worth, and it's kind of decided by the buyers, so we just get on with it.
4: The change comes at a tough moment for the property market. Australian house prices fell for a sixth straight month in September, and for the second consecutive week, fewer than half of the homes that went to auction actually sold. Senior economist at REA Group, Anne Flaherty, says these conditions could make it challenging for Victorian home sellers to pick their reserve price.
8: You might have seen a comparable property sell at a particular price point relatively recently, but when prices are falling, sometimes what you think the property's worth isn't actually what it's worth. And so if you set that reserve too high in a falling market, it can reduce your chances of selling at auction.
4: But the economist thinks price transparency measures like Victoria's will spread across the country.
8: And I think there's a strong argument to do that. Often we think about from the vendor's perspective, it's better to keep your cards close to your chest. But what we do see is a lot more engagement with those properties that hit the market that do come with a listed price. So that means more inquiries, more people knowing where they stand.
4: The new rules apply to auctions and fixed date sales in Victoria from Friday.
3: Oliver Gordon reporting. And that's Early AM for today. Briefly in finance, US stocks have kicked off a busy week with mixed trading on Wall Street that's keeping the market hovering around its all-time high. Oil is higher. The global benchmark Brent crude is trading at $107.16 US a barrel, and the Australian dollar is lower. It's buying 69.5 US cents. I'm Rachel Mealy. It's 6:15.
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11: A very good morning to you. I'm Sophie Johnson, and it's great to be back with you on The Rural Report. Northern cattle breeds have grown significantly in Australia from 2023 to 2025, according to MLA's most recent Beef Producer Intention Survey. The Santa Gertrudis and Droughtmaster breeds both grew significantly, while in the south, Eurotypes were favoured among producers. Episode 3's Matt Dalgleish tells Jessica D'Souza more about the shift in the national cattle mix.
12: There's a couple of things there. I think the growth in the feedlot sector is one in particular. We have seen fairly steady growth in that segment of the beef industry in Australia. And with Angus cattle and the Angus genetics being, well, they get a premium for that particular style, and they're quite popular across the country, not just in the south, but increasingly in the north as well. And so that kind of rise in the feedlot sector and that dominance of Angus as a breed type and the type of marbling and carcass traits that particular cattle's renowned for has been seen some of that growth. But then also when you go more northern, there's some growth in some of the traditionally more northern breeds, some of those that have got a combination of the ability to withstand more tropical climate and you know, have good breeding outcomes and good growth traits, as well as that ability to withstand the climate and the different factors that you get more north.
13: Now, on that, Santa Gertrudis, a very clear standout, 185% growth between 2023 to 2025. You kind of mentioned a little bit of why that was in your answer there, but can you just take me through, you know, what is specifically about the Santa Gertrudis that is really sticking out to producers and getting them to go for those females?
12: Yeah, I think temperament also, I think, plays into the mix as well. But it's a combination of those carcass trait outcomes that they're able to deliver, as well as being able to have the, you know, high fertility rate, ease of kind of management of that particular type of breed, and the combination of that fit for purpose for more northern climates, plus also having enough of the carcass contribution and attributes when you get after the animal's been processed as well, you know, that you're still getting good outcomes when it comes to yield and you know, eye muscle and those type of factors that play into the part when it comes to the processing of the item as well.
13: Do you see it, you know, overtaking certain breeds or maybe, you know, becoming a very popular crossbreeding option or not really?
12: I think we've seen some of that already, but it's probably prudent to also acknowledge that the surveying, this is the Beef Producer Intention Survey, so it's not focused as much towards the whole commercial herd. It's looking at the breeding herd, and there could be some. Also, the way in which they measure the breed variety, it's based on whatever, like 51% or more of that particular genetic. So when you start looking at some that might be crossbred as well, some of the numbers could be a little bit overstated because it could be dominant Santa Gertrudis, but it could still have some other breeds in the mix of that particular trait, but it's getting classified as just Santa Gertrudis because it's dominant in that breed. So there's probably some caution just in some of those numbers. They might not be exact as how it plays out, but nevertheless, there are some breeds that have stood out. You know, Angus, of course, had some really good growth, which is to be expected given their dominance. Santa Gertrudis was right up there, and also Droughtmaster was another one of those kind of crossbred type breeds that are well suited to the northern environments and that still combine some of that carcass traits and breed management specifics as well about that breed that has made them a bit more popular than some of the others.
11: Matt Dalgleish from Episode 3 speaking with Jessica D'Souza. Well, it's been a bit slow going for passion fruits on a farm near Innisfail. Grower Will Darvaneza is usually gearing up for peak production at this time of year, but says it's likely the weather that has impacted some of the flowering and fruit.

0: set?
1: This year has been really quite similar to last year in that we have a late flowering, which will probably translate into later picking and then later planting our next crop. So it's kind of just everything's been set back this year. Whether or not that's to do with the weather, I'm not sure, but it's last year was a similar scenario. I think it is slightly worse this year, but in North Queensland we're sort of getting into our productive period now when the rest of the country quietens off in production.
0: So you're harvesting at the moment?
1: Yeah, we're harvesting at the moment. We're harvesting pretty much year round, but this is when we're trying to get the bulk of our production happening. We target our planting on our overhead trellises to try and hit this market window in October, November, when the prices are nice and high and production around the rest of the country is low. So, we're trying to target this time of year.
0: Why do you think the flowering has been a little bit later?
1: I think it's got a lot to do with the wet we've had. Like this last 3 months, the June, July, August in particular, we've had a higher than average rainfall. I think September was pretty wet too compared to previous years, and that does a lot to hurt our pollination and flower set. So we're kind of looking at 9 weeks from flower to fruit with passion fruit. So that's sort of the golden time when we want to try and get fruit set happening, and the wet weather definitely prevented a lot of that happening this year. The production we want to be seeing now hasn't really happened for us, unfortunately, but hopefully other people have had better luck than us.
0: In this foul tropical fruit farmer, Will Darvineser. 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It is 21 past six. To the weather, mostly sunny for the peninsula with a slight chance of some rain near the east coast. Top temps hitting between 33 and 38. The Gulf looking mostly sunny with a medium chance of showers near the Northern Territory border and potentially a thunderstorm later today. Temps up to 40 degrees. Partly cloudy for the north tropical coast and tablelands with a medium chance of showers most likely from late morning. The temperatures maxing out at around 26 to 33 degrees. The northern goldfields and upper Flinders with a mostly sunny day but possibly a thunderstorm in the southwest from later this afternoon. Temperatures reaching up to 39. And in the Herbert and Lower Burdekin, partly cloudy with a chance of shower. Daytime maximums between 29 and 35 degrees.
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0: The Invasive Species Council says it's concerned some Australian organic farms have gone 14 months without fire ant treatment. The National Fire Ant Eradication Program suspended its use of bait on export-certified organic properties in August last year after it was found to contain genetically modified ingredients. Treatment on domestic-certified organic farms are considered on a case-by-case basis. Invasive Species Council Advocacy Manager Rhys Pianta says the decision was responsible at the time, but a lack of alternatives is creating gaps in fire ant treatments.
3: The decision to pause fire ant treatments on organic farms was responsible at the time. I do have a concern, though, that we've now had 14 months pass and substitute treatments have not progressed through regulatory authorities to be deployed at the community at mass scale. And the reason I'm concerned about the lack of organic farm treatment alternatives is this is creating gaps in the fire and eradication treatments. And we know from past experience, when there have been gaps in fire ant treatments, that is when fire ants have spread. That's how fire ants spread and got to Oakey and to several locations around Toowoomba. That's how they spread north to the Sunshine Coast. And we know that the success of eradication is reliant on keeping those treatment gaps closed. Eradication means checking and treating every property in the fire ant infestation area. Every property where there's a chance there could be a fire ant nest needs to be treated for fire ants.
4: The Organic Peak body said they weren't aware of any containment lines breaking because organic farms weren't being treated. Have you heard much in this space?
3: What I have heard is that fire ants are frustrating to the community, but also to the organic farmers themselves. You know, I have heard of instances where organic farmers have had so many fire ants on their property that they haven't been able to maintain their organic status or work their farm under it.

0: organic status. So this is something that I know industry wants to see a solution to. And ultimately, if we're going to successfully eradicate fire ants from Australia, we need to solve this organic property treatment problem.
1: I suppose the number of organic farms would be quite small compared to your more conventional farming practices, but still enough of a concern.
0: Yeah, absolutely. Look, we're talking about a small number of properties here, and that does lower the risk profile. But remember, fire ants got into Australia in a shipping container that originally arrived at one property. So if we know that fire ants can cause a million hectare infestation from one nest, it means that to eradicate them, we need to remove every single nest.
1: It's the grit and the oil, isn't it, that is GM?
0: Yeah, that's right. So really what we need is some innovation to be applied to the carrier that fire ants forage to take the insect growth regulator back to the queen. That is the thing that achieves fire ant eradication. And all we need is a bit of know-how, and then we need the regulations to ensure that this product can be delivered in a timely fashion. So that sounds like a problem that can be solved.
2: Invasive Species Council Advocacy Manager Rhys Pianta speaking with Brandon Long. A National Fire Ant Eradication Program spokesperson says it's still assessing alternative treatments. Anyone who has spent time on a farm knows animals can have interesting personalities. Some are a bit naughty. Many of them are more clever than they let on. And then there's the ones that make you shake your head and laugh. Well, Amy Mitchell has a story about one of those.
3: On a farm in central Queensland lives Kay Ogilvie, and with her, many animals, including Reno the turkey.
4: He was sort of social, because every time there was a conversation going on somewhere, you know, if we had visitors and there was conversation going on at the farm, you'd find him sneaking over to you. And if we had visitors and were sitting on the veranda and having a laugh and a giggle, he'd gobble every time somebody giggled. It was hilarious. Yeah, so he was a real character.
3: That love of conversation led to Reno the turkey's one true love.
4: We'd have the radio on in a tiny little room in the shed. Sometimes of an afternoon we'd actually go in and there'd be nuts and bolts all over the floor, and could not work it out, thought it may have been a big carpet python or something like that, or possum. Anyway, one day Wayne was actually in the shed and he heard this noise and he walked in, and here's Reno carrying on. You know, he's pecking at all of the nuts and bolts and screws and God knows what. And we think, what on earth are you doing? But we realised then that he just loved listening to the voices, listening to the music. There was company. And I've got photographs of him actually sitting at the doorway with his eyes closed, listening to the radio.
3: And this turkey even had a preferred radio program.
5: My week starts rocking with Macca on a Sunday morning.
4: He loved Macca in the morning on the Sunday morning, always sat there. And sometimes it was just really weird thinking that, you know, a bird would actually enjoy Macca in the morning.
6: Ain't it the truth? Good morning and welcome.
4: You'd go looking for him and here he is in the shed listening to the radio. Yeah, and he was the only one that did it. None of the others. You know, the chooks, the ducks, the geese. Nobody went into the shed, only him. He'd just sort of wander in, stand there and listen.
3: Kay has found inspiration from Reno and a menagerie of other farm animals, turning their tales into children's storybooks that she sells at the local market.
4: You don't often hear of a story about a turkey, let alone a turkey that loved the radio. And I mean, it's good also for the city kids and the town kids to hear real stories. Life is complicated anyway. I hope my stories just bring a little bit of balance to them and give them a giggle. At times, Reno's dancing upset Farmer Dodds. In the evenings, he'd find nuts, bolts scattered all over the floor and wondered why. One afternoon, he quietly went into the shed and watched Reno. What he saw made him giggle. Reno was flapping his wings and jumping to a song he liked on the radio. This made the nuts and bolts go flying off the shelves. "Reno," he shouted, "get out of my shed now. Look at the mess you've made." Gobble, gobble, gobble, gobble, gobble. Reno ran outside quickly and hid from the farmer. He knew he was in trouble.
2: I'm sure he wasn't in too much trouble. Midge Point author Kay Ogilvie reminiscing about her turkey, Reno, who loved to listen to the radio. And that's all from me on the Rural Report. Until tomorrow, hooroo.
7: Good morning, I'm James Tugwell with ABC News for North Queensland. A former police officer who pleaded guilty to accessing the most severe category of child exploitation material has avoided jail time, Lachlan Ford reports.
8: 67-year-old Philip Brett Allen yesterday pleaded guilty to possessing child abuse material and using a carriage service for child abuse material. The Townsville District Court heard police found 37 files in Allen's possession, with 25 falling into the most serious category of offending, which Judge Christopher Carla described as abhorrent and depraved. The court heard Allen initially told police he accessed the material out of curiosity from his time as a police officer. Defence lawyer Tom Hancock argued his client had exceptional circumstances, including an early guilty plea and rehabilitation. Judge Carla agreed and sentenced Allen to 1 year imprisonment for both charges with immediate release.
7: Police have charged two men over a recent spate of break and enters into high-rise apartments in Townsville. Aisling Brennan has the details.
9: Police allege a 17-year-old Palm Island boy and an 18-year-old Woolgaroo man scaled the outside of a building and entered via unlocked balcony doors on Tuesday night last week. Several items were stolen, including three cars and a set of keys. The 17-year-old has been charged with 19 offences and is expected to face the Townsville Children's Court on Friday. The 18-year-old has been charged with 16 offences, including unlawful use of a motor vehicle. He remains in police custody and will face the Townsville Magistrates Court today.
7: A marine biologist says he's seen dozens of fish wash up on shores, forcing the closure of a magnetic island beach due to an unusually long algal bloom. Trichodesmium has been found in North Queensland waters since June, causing an odour as it washes up on beaches. Leon Zan says the bacteria occurs naturally each season, but the bloom has lasted longer than usual this year due to strong winds.
10: As it rots, the bacteria break it down, and the bacteria themselves take oxygen from the water, so the oxygen content of the water is depleted and marine organisms such as fish and invertebrates actually suffocate and die.
7: Meanwhile, Townsville City Council has closed the rock pool due to the algal bloom, which is toxic when ingested. The leader of a church diocese in receivership says the sale of church properties to fund victim repayments has been slow, after 4 months with no sales. Emily Anderson reports.
11: The Anglican Diocese of North Queensland, which covers the Torres Strait to Mackay and west to Mount Isa, placed 11 properties on the market in June to fund around $8 million in compensation payments to victims of child sex abuse under the National Redress Scheme. Real estate agent Angelo Castorina says none have sold. However, six are now under contract. Bishop Keith Joseph says a slowdown in the property market has been affecting sales.
12: There's a general sense of uncertainty, not just for church, but across society.
11: The receiver has estimated the diocese obligations will reach about $11 million by 2028.
7: There is a need for an additional 100 plasma blood donors in Townsville over the next week, according to the Australian Red Cross Lifeblood, with national blood reserves hitting their lowest level in almost a decade. Lifeblood says a bad cold and flu season prevented people from donating over the winter, while an ageing population is increasing demand. They report there is need for an additional 3,000 blood donors across Queensland. Spokesperson Gemma Falkenmeyer says while those in an emergency will always get blood, the situation is critical.
13: And what we are seeing is other patients having to wait for their blood. And so that means that people in surgeries or potentially, you know, some of those other patient groups having to wait for their transfusion. And it is really important that they don't have to wait because their treatment is important.
7: Registrations have opened for 25 sports in next year's Great Barrier Reef Masters Games, with a focus on more accessible sports. Organisers hope the biannual event will attract up to 3,000 competitors over the age of 30. 2027 Masters Games ambassador Mark Knowles, OAM, says five new sports will feature in the eighth edition of the competition.
14: Walking basketball, walking netball, I think certainly for all of us that will help our knees and our bodies. The ocean swim, powerlifting, rugby sevens. So I think it's really important that we keep expanding the game.
7: To the weather for North Queensland today, there are possible showers around the region. There's an expected top of 30 in Townsville today, 31 in Eyre, 30 in Ingham, 30 in Bowen. It will be drier out west, 35 in Charters. That's ABC News.
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1: Good on you, James. Thank you for that. Some more local news at 7:30 to keep you informed throughout your Tuesday. It is the 13th of October. Good morning. If you're just starting your day, I hope it's going to be an excellent one. Hope the Monday-itis wasn't too bad yesterday, and Tuesday-itis is not a thing, so we can step out without any worries as we make our way through the day. And interesting to see if we get any showers around. I'll take you to the Bureau of Meteorology shortly and check those conditions. Of course, if you get anything in your rain gauge, we are at that time of the year where I do love to hear reports, even if it just makes others envious. And that text number, of course, is 0487 993 222. Though, of course, if you're still crushing, if you're still busy with all of that side of things, then clear skies is what you need. But we can't always get what we want when it comes to the weather. I think we've learned that if you've lived in North Queensland for a long time, you just have to get what you're given, don't you? But when we get things in the north, not talking about the weather, but when we get events, we're very, very lucky. And we've had so many in just a recent spate of time. We've had NAFA, the North Australian Festival of the Arts, that huge Socceroos Brazil game, the Supercross event, packing out the stadium and bringing so many people to our region. But there's more to come, because this weekend, some of the big stars of Australian rock music will be performing for you with the Sounds of Rock. But the organisers behind that event, not resting on their laurels, already they are planning next year's Country Fest. The lineup was announced yesterday, including one guest all the way from America. We'll get some more details on that coming up in the next 20 minutes for you. And celebrate that live music scene. Do you love a good festival? Tell me what you like about them. 0487 993 222.

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0: Let's see how the weather is looking for our morning together and check out conditions as we go through the week. James Pescott is at the Bureau of Meteorology. How are you, James?
2: I'm well. How are you, Michael?
0: Yeah, very well. Thank you. And looking at the sky and just wondering, will we see any shower activity coming through this morning?
2: Yeah, we've got a few light little specks on the radar currently, really from Giro all the way up to even up to Lucinda. Just a few little light specks on the radar. So chance of a shower along the east coast today in that easterly flow. 2 millimetres at best if you get under some of that shower activity. Not pushing too far inland. It's really hanging back on the ranges there. So not expecting it. Just a very slight chance at Charters Towers today. But further inland than that, it'll be warm and fine today with some of those temperatures really pushing up. You wouldn't be going for the 39, which is 3 degrees above average. Charters Towers 35. So warm. Warm inland today.
0: Yeah, absolutely. And what about the coming days? Any more of those showers popping up?
2: Yeah, so the coming days. So tomorrow, again, easterly, in that easterly flow, gets a chance of a shower along the east coast. So we have the instability will increase generally across the region tomorrow. So a slight chance of a shower, thunderstorm, maybe really across the whole of the region tomorrow. You have to be really lucky tomorrow. There's a slightly higher chance of a thunderstorm really out towards the Huonan area. So chance of a shower, thunderstorm tomorrow across the region. Thursday, similar story, but that chance of a thunderstorm really a little bit further inland on Thursday, particularly west of Charters Towers. And as we get into Friday, again, slight chance of a shower or a thunderstorm really across the region. Not a lot of rainfall and all that activity, but as we get into Saturday, we could generally see just a bit of a pickup broadly across the region of that shower activity as we get the northern part of an upper weather system. So, looking towards Saturday and into early next week, looks like a better chance for that shower activity a little bit more broadly.
0: Okay, and as you said, those temperatures certainly getting up inland parts. Is that going to change at all?
2: Yes, so they'll stay warm today and tomorrow, but from Thursday we just get a little bit cooler air, so back to average from Thursday. So if you are feeling warm inland, then from Thursday onwards those temperatures will go back to a little bit more around average, so look out for that.
0: Nothing wrong with being average, certainly when it comes to hot temperatures, I reckon. James, what about out on the waters? What are those winds doing today?
2: So out on the coastal waters today, east to northeasterly about 10 knots, similar northeasterly tomorrow, 10 knots, and pick up a little bit on Thursday, 10 to 15 knots. So not expecting any warnings or anything like that at this stage, really, at 10 knots and then 10 to 15 on Thursday.
0: Okay, sounding good. Look, thanks for the update, and I hope you have a really good day.
2: You too, my pleasure.
0: That is James Pescott at the Bureau of Meteorology, and your information for your weather today. If you're heading out and about too, remember the extreme UV alert that's in place from just after 8 o'clock and will continue for much of the day. Make sure you're being sun smart, even if there is cloud and maybe the odd shower passing through. Townsville right now on 24 degrees and the humidity at 84%.
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0: And let's take a look at the stories making headlines today. A woman's been seriously hurt in a stabbing in far north Queensland. Police allege the 25-year-old was attacked on Spence Street in Cairns amid an altercation between a group of people at around 9:30 last night. Two 15-year-old girls have been charged with offences including assault. They've been granted police bail and are due to appear in the Cairns Children's Court next week. The federal government will spend more than $500 million to top up the wages of workers in industries made up of mostly female employees. It comes after the Fair Work Commission found workers in the health, disability and community sectors have been the subject of gender-based undervaluation. The government will give 128,000 organisations that deliver Commonwealth services an extra $630 million over 4 years to ensure a pay rise for their workers. Ukrainian officials say Russia has continued to strike its energy infrastructure despite US President Donald Trump announcing a moratorium on such attacks. Ukraine's President Volodymyr Zelensky says the attacks hit six energy facilities, leaving large parts of the country without power. Kremlin spokesperson Dmitry Peskov didn't admit to breaking the so-called deal, instead claiming Russia wants lasting peace and is open to talks. And in cricket, Australia needs six wickets for victory on the final day of the first test against South Africa in Durban. Matt Renshaw claimed his maiden test wicket after top scoring 272 runs for the match, as Pat Cummins and Josh Hazlewood also claimed scalps to reduce the Proteas to four for 102, with the hosts requiring a further 319 runs for victory. But the Aussies could be without their vice-captain Steve Smith on day five after he was hit in the helmet by a bouncer while batting. And that's what's making news for the moment, keeping an eye on those stories as we go through the morning. Coming up next, though, talking about the great sounds of music with festivals coming our way. A big rock festival this weekend, but next year, looking forward to the return of Country Fest. Happening right in Townsville with a huge lineup of stars. Like this artist, this is Hayley Jensen.

0: Everything All Works Out, the new track for Hayley Jensen. She's one of Australia's big stars of country music and is coming back to Townsville next year. She's going to be part of the huge lineup for Country Fest Queensland, which is once again going to be a huge event. Can't wait for it. In fact, two huge days of country music with great Aussie stars, local talent, and also all the way from America, Sam Barber headlining the event. It's been a busy time for the organisers. They dropped that list for us yesterday. Regan Anderson is the organiser of Country Fest and is with us now. Regan, nice to talk to you again. Big day yesterday.
1: Yeah, mate, it was a great announcement yesterday, and good to get it out there.
0: How hard is it to keep that sort of stuff under wraps, that you sort of tell all the artists, don't say anything until we've made the official announcement?
1: Yeah, being honest, we had Sam Barber already booked and we got postponed due to his playing on Strumming Bird and the Post Malone pulling off. So it's been very hard to keep it tight-lipped for a couple of months now. It's very hard.
0: I can well imagine. But what a great lineup. I mean, we just played Hayley Jensen, but we're also going to see people like Tori Dark and some really great talent. Brad Cox coming back to Townsville. Some really big names in country music.
1: Mate, huge names in Australian country music. And it's great to showcase all the local Australian talent just as well as the Americans that we've got coming.
0: Yeah, and what does it mean to get someone like Sam Barber as well? Because he's really made quite a name for himself internationally over a number of years.
1: Yeah, Sam's huge. He's only growing in stature, and I think he's going to be around in the big circles of country music in America for a long time to come. So it's great to get someone of his stature and talent up to North Queensland.
0: What does it say about the success of this year's event that it's able to come back for 2027?
1: Yeah, it's huge. It's the community support and getting around it this year, I should say, was phenomenal. It's probably one of the best events we've ever done, and stoked for it. It's obviously now showcasing in that people like these guys are on the radar to come back up and want to be a part of it.
0: What does it say to you about festivals? Because we hear a lot about how they're struggling in other parts of the country, that, you know, the live music scene and just entertainment in general needs a bit of assistance. It doesn't seem to be the case here. What's your take on that?
1: Well, I think we generally do need assistance as well, but the take is that we've been doing it long enough now and obviously stable enough in the market for people to back it and believe that it's still going to go through. I think that's the hard part with festivals these days. There's a lot of new festivals popping up that don't actually understand how much hard work and goes in behind the scenes and what it takes to run a festival, and then they drop off. So it's good for us in Townsville, that's for sure.
0: Yeah, absolutely. And generally for the Far North, because on the weekend, Savannah in the Round at Mareeba, we've got this coming back to Cluden Park next year. Is it country music in particular that's doing well?
1: Country music's obviously the biggest genre in any style of music at the moment in the world, which is... which is good, but it's also hard as well because a lot of people want to get into it. And so it obviously forces a lot of the prices up and a lot of the marketability up. So if you're established like Country Fest is and it's not going anywhere for a while, it's here to stay. It makes it more than worth it for people to back these things. And obviously you've got better buying power. So
0: yeah, no, you're right. Country is so big at the moment. We need to see if we can get Ella Langley to come to Townsville.
1: Oh, mate, wouldn't that be the dream? I heard a rough story a little while ago that she got offered millions of dollars to take over a 3 concert in Australia and she knocked it back. So as much as it's a bit of a pipe dream, it's still a dream. Wouldn't that be amazing?
0: She was choosing Texas instead, perhaps. Who knows? Now, Regan, this is going to be great. This is for next year, the 16th and 17th of April at Cluden Park, Country Fest returning. But you're a busy man at the moment because you're just getting ready to roll out the red carpet for the absolute stars of rock music with Jimmy Barnes, the Screaming Jets, Diesel, Ross Wilson, Richard Clapton, Tony Childs. I don't think I've forgotten anyone there coming for the Sounds of Rock this weekend.
1: Yeah, mate, it's going to be a huge one as well.

0: Also, we're about to start the bump in for that at Reed Park today, and thousands of people are down there to listen to Jimmy Barnes sing his best ballads.
1: Yes, those lullabies that we love so much from Barnsey.
0: Mate, he's got some bangers, that's for sure. He's got quite the array of albums there, so should be good to hear what he plays.
1: And what have, when we're talking about how strong country music is, for something like that with a classic lineup of rock Aussie rock stars, how have the ticket sales been going for that?
0: Mate, it's been really good. It's again, it's a tough market at the moment. I think the world economy is playing its toll on our people's exposed and spendable cash. But mate, he has done very well. There is expected to be close to a sellout crowd of 5,000 there this Saturday.
1: That is great. Let's hope it is going to be a huge success. What keeps driving you for these sorts of events, Regan? I mean, you put a lot of work in for you and your team. What is it that that makes you excited?
0: Mate, it's people's satisfaction. Seeing people on the day dancing and having fun. It's obviously a lonely world sometimes when you're doing massive hours from 3 a.m. till midnight working on these things. But the satisfaction of seeing people's happiness is probably the biggest thing that keeps driving us to keep bringing stuff to the region, as well as trying to get that financial stuff down for people so they don't have to spend thousands travelling to outer regions to Brisbane and flights and accommodation and trying to do something locally.
1: Well, thank you for doing that. It is really good news. Sounds of Rock this Saturday and Country Fest next year. We look forward to it all. Good to talk to you.
0: Hey, thanks for that, mate. Appreciate it.
1: Regan Anderson there with us, the organiser of those huge events, Country Fest next year, Sounds of Rock this weekend. And in Country Fest, Sam Barber coming to Australia and to North Queensland. ABC News is next.

0: Sam Barber and that song Straight and Narrow. Time for the news.
1: More variety.
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0: In this bulletin, a federal inquiry into artificial intelligence pushes for safety checks of AI companies. The man convicted of murdering Cairns woman Toya Cordingley to have his appeal heard in court. And Queensland Parliament returns with legislation cracking down on metal theft set to be debated. ABC News. Good morning, I'm Maria Hatzakis. A federal parliamentary inquiry into artificial intelligence has written to the Prime Minister in the wake of the recent Medicare data breach. It's made several recommendations, as Lexi Junawick reports.
1: In a letter to Anthony Albanese, the bipartisan committee has made four key recommendations, including that AI companies submit to independent safety checks. The committee has also recommended Australia reserve computing power for local use and give security agencies early access to new models. The government has signalled it hopes to introduce legislation outlining national standards for data centres and frontier AI models by the end of this year. The bipartisan committee's early advice to Mr. Albanese comes in wake of the OpenAI data breach, where autonomous agents gained unauthorised access to Medicare statistics in June.
0: The online safety watchdog says it's powerless to stop an execution in the United States from being shown in Australia. Here's political reporter Evelyn Manfield.
2: US Defence Secretary Pete Hegseth says the execution of mass shooter Nidal Hassan will be available for the public to watch. The planned December 3 live stream has been widely condemned by federal politicians in Canberra. But the country's online regulator, eSafety, has admitted its powers are limited and it can't proactively prevent the live stream going online. It says, though, that platforms like social media companies have responsibilities under Australia's online safety framework to protect users from harmful content.
0: Queensland Parliament is this week set to debate a major crackdown that could see copper thieves locked up for more than 20 years. Lucy Loram has details.
3: Earlier this year, around 5,000 North Queensland residents in the warning zone for ex-tropical cyclone Koji were left without telecommunications after suspected copper thieves cut cables. Laws set to be debated in Parliament this week would introduce a new maximum penalty of 25 years in prison for those caught stealing lucrative metals ahead of a natural disaster. Proposed changes would also aim to disrupt the damage and theft of water pipes, railway tracks, and transport signs.
0: The man convicted of murdering Cairns woman Toya Cordingley is today due to have his appeal heard in a Brisbane court. This report from Aisling Brennan.
4: Toya Cordingley's body was found on Wongeti Beach, north of Cairns, in October 2018. In December last year, a jury found Rajvinder Singh guilty of the 24-year-old's murder after a month-long trial in the Supreme Court in Cairns. The court heard Singh fled Cairns the morning after Miss Cordingley's murder, abandoning his wife and three young children. He didn't return to Australia from India until after his arrest and extradition more than 4 years later. The 42-year-old is appealing against his conviction and sentence. The case is listed for hearing at the Court of Appeal in Brisbane today.
0: A South Korean cosmetic surgery firm has cancelled an upcoming Australian expo after an ABC investigation into unregistered medical consultations. Shari Hams has the story.
5: 40-year-old Pia Marshall travelled to South Korea for a facelift alongside her mother after shopping around for an overseas surgeon at a meet-and-greet event in Melbourne last year.
6: It's like a two-day event and clients could go and have a consult with the doctor and, you know, book on the spot if you'd like to.
5: The expos are raising concerns from Australia's peak body for plastic surgeons. A similar meet-and-greet was due to be held in Sydney this weekend, but the South Korean company cancelled after questions from the ABC about whether they could conduct consultations in Australia without a doctor's registration. APRA

0: attacks hit 6 energy facilities, leaving large parts of the country without power. Kremlin spokesperson Dmitry Peskov didn't admit to breaking the so-called deal, instead claiming Russia wants lasting peace and is open to talks. This isn't the first deal made and broken, but Donald Trump will be hoping this one sticks, so Moscow can deliver on a newly inked agreement to supply the US with Russian diesel ahead of the midterm elections.
1: Jury selection has begun in a London court for the trial of actor, comedian and presenter Russell Brand on historical sex offences. Ms. Zoe Ford reports from London.
2: Russell Brand was flanked by a security guard and held the hand of his wife, Laura Gallagher, as he arrived for the start of his trial. The 51-year-old is accused of 3 counts of rape, 3 counts of sexual assault, and 1 count of indecent assault. The charges relate to 6 women spanning a 10-year period from 1999 to 2009. A pool of 20 potential jurors has been selected, but that will be reduced to 14 before prosecutors open their case on Wednesday. Mr. Brand denies all the allegations against him. Ms. Zoe Ford, ABC News, London.
1: A new international study predicts dementia cases will skyrocket in the coming decades and women will be disproportionately affected. Details from Paige Coburn.
3: Australian researchers predict by 2050 there will be around 24 million new cases of dementia globally every year. Some experts have called these figures scary and say the health system needs to better prepare for this surge in diagnostic demand. The new study from the Centre for Healthy Brain Ageing predicts women and people from low and middle-income countries will experience higher rates of dementia. Researchers say lifestyle factors could be putting women at higher risk.
1: Now with sport, here's Jared Coote.
4: Australia requires 6 wickets for victory on the final day of the first test against South Africa in Durban. Matt Renshaw claimed his maiden test wicket after scoring 272 runs for the match, as Pat Cummins and Josh Hazlewood also claimed scalps to reduce the Proteas to 4 for 102, with the host requiring a further 319 runs for victory. However, the Australians could be without their vice-captain Steve Smith on day 5 after he was hit in the helmet by a bouncer while batting. Speaking to ABC Sport, Hazlewood was full of praise for Renshaw's all-round performance.
5: Pretty happy with where we're at. Dominant day today, I reckon. Renner's again with the bat and then again with the ball this afternoon. So he looks in good touch. All the bowlers did their job and here we are.
4: German tennis player Alexander Zverev is guaranteed to finish the 2026 season as world number one after Carlos Alcaraz's surprise defeat in the Shanghai Masters. Alcaraz still had a mathematical chance of stopping Zverev until he was beaten in straight sets by Belgium's Zizou Bergs in the third round in Shanghai. And players who sign up to LIV Golf next season will not be allowed to be members of the European Tour in 2027.
1: In finance, US stocks have kicked off a busy week with mixed trading on Wall Street, which is keeping the market hovering around an all-time high. Oil is higher. The global benchmark Brent crude is trading at $106.30 US a barrel. Gold is lower at $4,190 US dollars an ounce. And the Australian dollar is lower. It's buying 69.5 US cents. Recapping the top stories in this bulletin, a federal parliamentary inquiry into artificial intelligence has written to the Prime Minister in the wake of the recent Medicare data breach, making several recommendations. The man convicted of murdering Cairns woman Toya Cordingley is today due to have his appeal heard in a Brisbane court. And Queensland Parliament returns today with legislation cracking down on metal theft set to be debated. The weather for Queensland, isolated showers and storms across the state's northwest and central west, scattered showers over central and southern Queensland, severe storms possible in the far southwest and the southern border ranges, isolated showers along the remainder of the east coast, fine elsewhere. Cairns 31, Townsville, Mackay and Bundaberg 30, Rockhampton 34, Mount Isa 39. In the southeast, partly cloudy with showers and a storm likely from late this morning. Brisbane, Logan and the Gold Coast 31, the Sunshine Coast 30, Ipswich 33, Toowoomba 28. Looking ahead, cloudy with showers tomorrow, Thursday and Friday with daytime temperatures reaching the low to high 20s. ABC News.
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1: This is Michael Clark.
2: Yeah, nice to have you along this morning on this Tuesday. It is the 13th of October. Just before the news, we were talking about big events for the region and talking to Regan there about Country Fest for next year and the Sounds of Rock Festival that's happening this weekend in Townsville. Barnsley is coming back to the north. Lots of people excited about that. That's going to be huge. But these things only happen because people are passionate about doing it and putting in the work. And that's just not in the music sector alone. That's happening throughout all sorts of aspects of North Queensland life, including life on the land. And soon you're going to hear from one North Queenslander who's been passionate about those industries and making sure that workers are attracted and wanting to stay in jobs within agribusiness. And because of that, she's been recognised with a very important national honour. That's coming up. Plus, I want to talk to you this morning about music you don't like. It's very easy to talk about what you'd like, but is there an artist or a musical style that you hate? Get ready to unleash this morning. Tell me on the text line 0487 993 222 about the music that you hate. Is it the bagpipes? Is it loud electric guitars? Doof doof music? What is the type of music that makes you go, oh, get me as far away from that as possible? Or is there a particular artist that is at the top of your hate list? Share that with me this morning, 0487 993 222. Later this hour, you're going to hear from someone, one North Queenslander, who says that the music you hate could say an awful lot about you. It could be just as revealing as the things that you love. So share that list with me this morning. The absolute no-nos when it comes to music, 0487 993 222.
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2: Well, Wilcox Street is seeing minor inbound bursts of traffic and some build-up through the major intersections and roundabouts. University Road with some minor inbound queuing through the Melton Black Drive intersection at the moment. Our Riverway Drive, though, is looking pretty good right now. A good run inbound if you're heading into work. A partly cloudy day ahead. The Bureau saying there is a slight chance of a shower, most likely in the morning and also then stretching into the afternoon. We've got the extreme UV alert in place from just after 8, so make sure you're being sun smart today. As for those temperatures we're seeing around the place, they are sort of sitting between 29 and 31 degrees for most coastal areas, warmer inland with Charters Towers up to 35 and Hughenden a top of 39. To the waters, east to northeasterlies at about 10 knots, seas below 1 metre, and in Townsville right now, 26 degrees, the humidity sitting at 79%.
0: 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This is ABC North Queensland.
2: Well, we have a lot of very passionate people in North Queensland who keep those wheels of our region moving and going. Thank you for the work that you do. Maybe it's a business that you run. Maybe you advocate for people to get out and about and do things. Perhaps you're a hard-working volunteer. It all matters, and it all helps. And sometimes it's very nice when someone turns around and says thank you for all the hard work that you're doing. And that's been the case for my next guest. Nicole Chiesa is well known in North Queensland, particularly around the Ingham District with the work that she's done with agricultural businesses and also Link to Country, a great way to foster an enjoyment of working on the land through field days, expos, community events that she's put together. And because of that, she's now become one of the recipients of the Tim Fisher Fellowship. Strong field of applications throughout the entire year, and the Country Education Foundation decided to award two people that honour this year, and Nicole is one of them. She's with us now. Nicole, good morning.
3: Good morning.
2: Congratulations.
3: Thank you so much.
2: What does this mean to you? I mean, it's $50,000. We should get that out of the way to start with. Oh. But also, an

0: corner like this? What does it mean for you?
1: What a push along for Linked Country. It is surreal. And it just means that more kids can see and get opportunities to what's in their backyard and beyond what we're creating with the link with the AgriLife Skills program. So, I'm still pinching myself.
0: It is, as you said, the AgriLife Skills program linked to country. We've spoken to you in the past about expos that you've held in the local area to sort of really encourage young people to get hooked into a career in agribusiness and also retain them to stay there. Where does that passion come from for you? How did this all begin?
1: Well, I grew up on a beef cattle property, and then I went to Dalby Ag College, went to the Northern Territory. I just had a love for horses and cattle, and I married a sugarcane farmer in Ingham, and we have a contract, and we're just not seeing the next generation come along and fill seats. And as our farms get sold and our contracts get larger, those opportunities just aren't there for the next generation. So we just want to give a taste of industry with industry experts. And yeah, so it just come from our own business and being able to showcase ourselves. And it's not just us, it's our SES and our Lions and our Rotary clubs, like they're screaming out for volunteers. So why can't we get the next generation involved in that and open their eyes? Yeah.
0: And have you found, since you've been doing this work, you've seen maybe some of those attitudes change, or young people being aware of things that they weren't sort of thinking about before?
1: Yeah. So it's about creating an understanding and an appreciation for the hard work that goes into industry. We utilise our rural industries every day, and if we can create that understanding and appreciation, it just strengthens our community. And yeah, I got three young kids, so it's got to be there for a long time for them too.
0: Do you have some hope that you're going to see people staying on the land and being switched on to these sorts of careers?
1: Oh yes, yeah. So it's definitely worth it. I love our rural lifestyle. And you don't have to stay on the land, but you can definitely appreciate it. The Tim Fisher Fellowship will help me create a repeatable model of the AgriLife Skills program so it can go into other existing events. So last year I did the expo as a standalone event. We had 872 students go through the program over 2 days. And then this year I was able to fit it into the NQU Rotary Field Days, and we had 146 on a smaller scale program. So it works really good at fitting into existing events. And yeah, hopefully this platform, obviously events have a lot of paperwork, and when we're dealing with students and schools and everything, there's a lot of body there. It'll support the delivery into other rural communities. I'm very excited.
0: Well, the judges did make note of that in selecting you for the fellowship, saying that it was this repeatable model. So does that mean that what you've done locally could expand across the country?
1: 100%. Yeah. So I'll be looking for other events to fit this into and other committees to work with. As after I've developed the platform, obviously. But so really it's half an hour sessions, and the biggest key point about the AgriLife Skills program is that the businesses are delivering the skills. So they're connecting directly with the potential employees, as well as getting that appreciation and giving them a realistic approach on what actually happens within the business and how they've got to this point in their business.
0: Well, that is just the best of news. So congratulations on the honour. As we said, you know, there's only two people in the whole country who've been given this fellowship. Yeah. So, and we love seeing it come to North Queensland. You'll be busier than ever now. Are you prepared for this?
1: Oh, look, I've got a huge support team. My family last year, they all just came to Ingham and helped run the event pretty much. So we just descended on it. And the businesses and the schools and the volunteers that just show up for our community, it's incredible. So the large standalone events, I think, only every 3 years. So possibly 2028, but definitely existing events and unutilised space is where it's going to benefit

0: and benefit other rural communities.
1: Well, good on you, and congratulations on this honour. It's really nice to be able to talk to you again, and we'll stay in touch because it sounds like you've got a lot planned to do.
0: Yes, yeah, roll up my sleeves now.
1: Thanks so much. Well done.
0: Thank you. Thank you.
1: Nicole Chiesa there with us this morning. She is a business owner. She is the co-founder of Link to Country and is also the brains behind the Agri Life Skills program, which is going to be expanded now thanks to the fact that she has been named the Tim Fisher Fellowship for 2026, and a great opportunity to expand on that work. The Country Education Foundation making that announcement just in the last day or so.
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1: Well, something that gets us fired up is music that we don't like. What do you hate? We often talk about your favourite song or favourite artist, but is there a type of music, a style that really upsets you? Because we're searching for that this morning, because what you don't like could reveal an awful lot about you. So add to my list this morning, 0487 993 222. L in North Ward saying, I have always hated Michael Jackson's music. Always. I grew up with everyone loving it and thinking it was amazing. My opinion was very unpopular. L, thank you. Bob saying, bands with horns. I'll pick, Jail Every Time, Please. And Robbo in South Townsville saying, any local band of mediocre white men who spend longer sound checking than playing and stand with arms crossed watching other bands than mansplain to them what they played wrong. What a list we're getting this morning. Add to yours, 0487 993 222.
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8: My children are settling in really well. My husband found work really easily. So these are the pros that we're finding about living here.
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1: Well, one thing we do like is an Aussie victory in the cricket, and Australia is closing in on that victory in the first test against South Africa in Durban. Here's Corbin Middlemass from ABC Sports.
9: Australia are 6 wickets away from victory in Durban ahead of the fifth and final day of the first test in the best of three series. Australia set South Africa a record run chase. Never before has 421 been chased down in the history of Test cricket. That was the task for South Africa. They batted in the final session on day four. They were 1 for 73 before Josh Hazlewood triggered a little collapse. South Africa lost 3 for 13 inside 13 overs as the Aussies jumped right back on top in this Test match. Corbin Middlemass alongside Phil Jakes. It was a pretty dominant day by the Australians, first with the bat to set it up and then with the ball to make sure that they are the team in the box seat, Jakesy, heading into the final day.
10: Yeah, very dominant display from Australia. They scored at a good clip throughout the course of the innings, really setting up a match-winning score and match-winning total for themselves. And the way that they went about it, up front with Nick Maddison, little cameo up front, getting 48, and then Matt Renshaw in the middle, you know, backing up his first innings heroics with 82 off 99 deliveries. And then Bo Webster finishing it off with 39, not out of the back end. I thought they were outstanding, the Australian batters. The bowling, relentless simplicity, Jason Gillespie called it. And I think there was a lot of that in the course of this innings. They got the ball to reverse a little bit. The ball was spinning through the bowling of Nathan Lyon and Matt Renshaw. And an outstanding display, and they're strong. They're in a really strong position moving forward.
9: Renshaw looks like it was on for twin tons. It's an amazing scorecard to look at, where we're now 6 batters have had a hit in the fourth innings of the test. He's the only man to pass 50, and he's done it with 190 in the first dig and then 82 in the second innings. Chucking a wicket with his off-spinners late in the day to dismiss the South African captain, Temba Bavuma, his first wicket in Test cricket. This man can do no wrong. This is his Test match. You can already start engraving the plaque for the man of the match honours for Matt Renshaw.
10: Oh, hand it to him right now. He's at a purely dominant display, and hasn't he enjoyed every second of it as well? You could see he's really enjoying his return back into this Australian side and playing a key role as he has. You know, he's been the standout batsman in both innings and now he's starting to do a job with the ball as well.
9: Maddison makes a quick 548 as you referenced. Marnus Labuschagne out for the identical scores. 37 off 58 balls in both the first and second innings. Who's done enough to hold their place? Who's more likely to play in PE out of Maddison and Labuschagne?
10: Well, they both play if Cam Green's not fit. If Cam Green's fit, they've got a decision to make. And from my perspective, I thought Marnus Labuschagne batted great in both innings, batted really well. But again, two starts. He really needs to start converting these hundreds. And we've said it before, and it's been spoken about in the media quite a bit. You know, he gave it away in the second innings, a bit of a soft dismissal, caught a cover. And, you know, realistically, he's got to be going on and getting a decent score in that scenario. But, you know, Nick Maddison showed that he's more than capable of playing, a dominant test innings as well. And, you know, he looked really good as well up front.
9: The other concern is Steve Smith, who didn't field, so we didn't see him at all in the final session after he was struck on the helmet by Henrik Norkia, one of the world's fastest bowlers, while he was batting. He did continue on with his innings and made 27. He also wasn't officially declared concussed or ruled out of the test match. There was a sub-fieldsman out there for him, Michael Neeser, but not the official concussion substitute. They will monitor him overnight and we'll receive a further update, I'm sure, when we arrive at the ground for day five. Are the Aussies going to win it on the fifth day? They need only 6 wickets. South Africa a long way back in the test match. Jakesy?
10: They're right in the box seat, aren't they? I'd be surprised if Australia don't win from here. You know, the conditions are in their favour. The wicket is wearing. It's taking some turn. It's starting to reverse a little bit. If Australia get it right and it reverses again in the morning, it could be a really quick kill in the morning.
9: Winning away from home is so difficult in Test cricket, particularly against the World Test Champions and high-quality opposition. The Proteas aren't that. Hope you can join us tonight as the Aussies press for victory. We're on air from 6 p.m. Australian Eastern Daylight Time. You can hear it all through ABC Listen.
1: 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ABC News is next on ABC North Queensland.

0: Stuck in the Middle with you, classic Steeler's Wheel this morning. Hopefully that's music you like. It's now 7:30.
1: Good morning, I'm James Tugwell with ABC News for North Queensland. A former police officer who pleaded guilty to accessing the most severe category of child exploitation material has avoided jail time, Lachlan Ford reports.
2: 67-year-old Philip Brett Allen yesterday pleaded guilty to possessing child abuse material and using a carriage service for child abuse material. The Townsville District Court heard police found 37 files in Allen's possession, with 25 falling into the most serious category of offending, which Judge Christopher Carla described as abhorrent and depraved. The court heard Allen initially told police he accessed the material out of curiosity from his time as a police officer. Defence lawyer Tom Hancock argued his client had exceptional circumstances, including an early guilty plea and rehabilitation. Judge Carla agreed and sentenced Allen to 1 year imprisonment for both charges with immediate release.
1: Police have charged two men over a recent spate of break-and-enters into high-rise apartments in Townsville. Alex Chambers has the details.
3: Police allege a 17-year-old Palm Island boy and an 18-year-old Wallgaroo man scaled the outside of a building and entered via unlocked balcony doors on Tuesday night last week. Several items were stolen, including three cars and a set of keys. The 17-year-old has been charged with 19 offences and is expected to face the Townsville Children's Court on Friday. The 18-year-old has been charged with 16 offences, including unlawful use of a motor vehicle. He remains in police custody and will face the Townsville Magistrates Court today.
1: A marine biologist says he's seen dozens of fish wash up on shores, forcing the closure of a magnetic island beach due to an unusually long algal bloom. Trichodesmium has been found in North Queensland waters since June, causing an odour as it washes up on beaches. Leon Zan says the bacteria occurs naturally each season, but the bloom has lasted longer than usual this year due to strong winds.
4: As it rots, the bacteria break it down, and the bacteria themselves take oxygen from the water, so the oxygen content of the water is depleted and marine organisms such as fish and invertebrates actually suffocate and die.
1: Meanwhile, Townsville City Council has closed the Strand Rock Pool due to the algal bloom, which is toxic when ingested. The leader of a church diocese in receivership says the sale of church properties to fund victim repayments has been slow after 4 months with no sales. Emily Anderson reports.
5: The Anglican Diocese of North Queensland, which covers the Torres Strait to Mackay and west to Mount Isa, placed 11 properties on the market in June to fund around $8 million in compensation payments to victims of child sex abuse under the National Redress Scheme. Real estate agent Angelo Castorina says none have sold. However, six are now under contract. Bishop Keith Joseph says a slowdown in the property market has been affecting sales.
6: There's a general sense of uncertainty, not just for church, but across society.
5: The receiver has estimated the diocese obligations will reach about $11 million by 2028.
1: There is a need for an additional 100 plasma blood donors in Townsville over the next week, according to the Australian Red Cross Lifeblood, with national blood reserves hitting their lowest level in almost a decade. Lifeblood says a bad cold and flu season prevented people from donating over the winter, while an ageing population is increasing demand. They report there is a need for an additional 3,000 blood donors across Queensland. Spokesperson Gemma Falkenmeyer says while those in an emergency will always get blood, the situation is critical.
7: And what we are seeing is other patients having to wait for their blood. And so that means that people in surgeries or potentially, you know, some of those other patient groups having to wait for their transfusion. And it is really important that they don't have to wait because their treatment is important.
1: Registrations have opened for 25 sports in next year's Great Barrier Reef Masters Games, with a focus on more accessible sports. 2027 Masters Games ambassador Mark Knowles says five new sports will feature in the eighth edition of the competition.
8: Walking basketball, walking netball, I think certainly for all of us that will help our knees and our bodies. The ocean swim, powerlifting, rugby sevens. So I think it's really important that we keep expanding the games.
1: To the weather for North Queensland today, there are possible showers across the region. There is an expected top of 30 in Townsville today, 31 in Eyre, 30 in Ingham, 30 in Bowen. It will be drier out west. Charters Towers 35 and partly cloudy. Hughenden 39 and sunny.

0: It's ABC News.
1: Good on you, James. Thank you very much for that. Walking basketball. Now, that sounds more like my style.
0: Yeah. I don't really understand how these walking sports work, but it's great that people can kind of keep playing.
1: Yes.
0: Are you allowed to jump? Surely you're allowed to jump.
1: Well, yes, but I wouldn't.
0: Right, yeah, just straight flick in from the arms.
1: Though then again, and we talked about this yesterday, not being blessed with height, basketball probably isn't my game anyway. Height is an advantage in that sport.
0: Yeah, it's a sport, it's probably the sport I get asked if I play the most. There you go. But, I mean, there's all sorts of sports in the Masters games. It sounds quite fun.
1: It is,
0: over
1: yeah.
0: 30, so... Yeah. There you go. Anyone can play.
1: Well, except you.
0: Well, not quite, yeah.
1: Yes, you're too young for that.
0: I did get recruited. Someone asked me to play over 30 sport the other day, and I said, I'm not 30. And they said, you look it. Isn't.
1: You're not quite sure how to take that. You just, wait and see. Before the news, we played Steeler's Wheel, Stuck in the Middle with You. Great song. But some people might have it on their hate list. When it comes to music, is there any style or artist or any type of music that makes you go, no thanks?
0: I'm not really a music guy, but the
1: so all music bands.
0: Yeah, I just don't get excited for music, but I like the heavy metal stuff. I struggle to sit through and think, wow, this is lovely.
1: Not going to crank out some Rammstein for you or anything like that.
0: I don't know who that is, but yeah, definitely not. if that's what it is, definitely not.
1: You won't find the Metallica album collection in your household.
0: No, exactly. No.
1: All right. Correct. Okay, no, well, that's fair enough. It can get a bit loud and boisterous from time to time. But maybe the fact that you've singled out heavy metal music, that might say a lot about who you are. Because we're going to have a chat with someone who delves into the world of psychology soon, who has said that the music you dislike says a great deal about who you are and your personality.
0: I can't wait to hear all about me.
1: We are going to dissect it this morning. And I'm keen to hear from everybody else if you've got a particular type of music, an artist, an act, that sort of thing that you really don't like. Tell me about it. 0487 993 222. Normally we put together love lists, but maybe we could put the please don't ever play this again type of list of songs.
0: And that's how you can find, like, then you find your people, don't you? Bond over not liking the same thing. There
1: bond
0: you
1: over hatred. That's very, very 2026, isn't it? James, thank you. We'll talk again in an hour.
0: Thank you.
1: And I'll make sure we don't have any heavy metal to bombard you with at that stage as well. What do you think? Is there music that you're just like, not for me? 0487 993 222. Could be the bagpipes. Could be yodeling. Hip-hop music. It could be even the classical sounds. Perhaps that bores you to tears. I don't know. You can tell me this morning. 0487 993 222. Or perhaps it's just Baby Shark. That could just be on your list and that's the only thing. Crazy Frog, even the theme from Bluey might send you spare when you hear it. You can tell me about your list this morning and we'll find out more about what it says about you soon.
2: ABC Traffic.
1: Dalrymple Road with moderate bursts of inbound traffic. Ross River Road, just some moderate queuing if you're heading into the city at the moment, while Boundary Street with short bursts at the Railway Avenue intersection. Need to be a little bit patient there at this stage of the morning. For the weather, it's going to be partly cloudy, but there could be some showers, as James Pescott from the Bureau of Meteorology tells us.
3: Got a few light little specks on the radar currently, really from Giro all the way up to... even up to Lucinda, just a few little light specks on the radar. So chance of a shower along the east coast today in that easterly flow. 2 millimetres at best if you get under some of that shower activity. Not pushing too far inland. It's really hanging back on the ranges there. So not expecting it. Just a very slight chance at Charters Towers today. But further inland than that, it'll be warm and fine today with some of those temperatures really pushing up. You went and going for 39, which is 3 degrees above average. Charters Towers 35. So warm. Inland today.
1: Yeah, absolutely. And what about the coming days? Any more of those showers popping up?
3: tomorrow, again, easterly, in that easterly flow, gets a chance of a shower along the east coast. But we have the instability will increase generally across the region tomorrow. So a slight chance of a shower, thunderstorm, maybe really across the whole of the region tomorrow. You have to be really lucky tomorrow. There's a slightly higher chance of a thunderstorm, really.

0: towards the Huonan area. So chance of a shower thunderstorm tomorrow across the region. Thursday, similar story, but that chance of a thunderstorm really a little bit further inland on Thursday, particularly west of Charters Towers. And as we get into Friday, again, slight chance of a shower or thunderstorm really across the region. Not a lot of rainfall and all that activity, but as we get into Saturday, we could generally see just a bit of a pickup broadly across the region of that shower activity as we get the northern part of an upper weather system. So, looking towards Saturday and into early next week, looks like a better chance for that shower activity a little bit more broadly.
1: Yeah, looking ahead to the rest of the week there with James Pescott at the Bureau of Meteorology. Bowen on 25 right now, Charters Towers 23, and in the Burdekin, it's 25.
2: The optimism we saw, the market should have a steady volumes which were expected were filled.
1: Looking at finance, those US stocks have kicked off a busy week. Some mixed trading on Wall Street. Let's go to Jeff Jordan from Morgan's in Townsville for the details. Good morning, Jeff.
3: Good morning, Michael. How are you today?
1: Yeah, very, very well. Those markets sound busy.
3: They are busy, very busy. Yeah, markets were mixed overnight in the US. The current bull market is very much in play. It's actually turned 4 years old yesterday. So it's a very, very busy time in the markets. Now, the US, the Dow rose 0.38% to 51,850 points, while the NASDAQ dropped by nearly 0.5% to 27,245 points, and the S&P was essentially flat, finishing at 7,807 points. Gold fell 0.5% to $4,195 per ounce, while oil rose to almost 106, not what we want to hear, US dollars per barrel. Copper is trading up near its all-time high. It's definitely a theme there with strong demand and sort of this, well, supply is pretty much restricted because it takes a long time to build a copper mine. US Treasury yields were flat, but are sitting around its 20-year highs. In Europe, markets, all the European markets rose. The FTSE was up 1% to 10,656 points. The French CAC up nearly 0.5% to 7,833 points. And the German DAX was up almost 0.75% to 25,277 points. Our dollar is buying 69.5 US cents. And our market looks like being flat today.
1: Flat Tuesday.
3: Yes, indeed.
1: All right, we'll see how we go. Hey, Jeff, thank you so much for that.
3: Thanks, Michael. Have a great day.
1: You too. That is Jeff Jordan there and talking finance.
4: From Townsville to Ingham, from Charters Towers to the Burdekin.
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1: Keep those suggestions for the music that you really dislike coming through 0487 993 222. Is it dislike? Not at the top of your list, or is it hate? Does it get that serious for you? It's got to be not listened to. What is that music? What does it say about you as well? We're going to talk about that soon. But before we get to that, if you're in inland areas today, something that you need to know if you're around Huonan and Charters Towers, a disease that's killing cattle around the area has vets concerned, not just because of how severe the outbreak is, but how early it's arrived. Three-day sickness is spreading through parts of the northern goldfields and upper Flinders, with vets describing it as the worst outbreak they've seen in a decade. But what exactly is it, and why is it proving so deadly this time around? Huonan livestock vet Libby Harriman explains.
6: Okay, so three-day sickness, or bovine ephemeral fever, assume it's mostly like a cattle version of flu. So normally the cattle get a fever, they lie down. You know, the tradition is 3 days. That's why we call it three-day sickness. They get muscle aches and pain, so similar to what we get as a flu. They can go off their feed and drool and shiver, or they can actually look like they're lame for a broken leg. I saw one bull that was thought to have a broken leg, and we treated him with 3 day, and he recovered from that. So it can be quite a variety of symptoms. There is also a version that we see where the virus gets into the nervous system, and that can cause ataxia and changes their gait, you know, sometimes permanently, or they can't get up.
7: If we're seeing such a serious outbreak of three-day sickness, particularly at a time of year where it's unusual to see three-day sickness. Does that mean that there's a new strain?
6: This has been bandied around many times in my 20-year career. To date, the virus has never mutated. The DPI are investigating to make sure it hasn't mutated. But what we do tend to see is when we haven't seen it for a number of years, the population immunity declines. And so when we see it as a fresh outbreak, like what we're seeing this year, the symptoms seem to be much more severe. And then over the next couple of years, you know, there'll be a good herd immunity, so the symptoms won't be as bad. And eventually that immunity will wear off, and then we'll get a severe outbreak again, like we're seeing now. And why we're probably seeing it now, particularly in Hewenden, while we're still, you know, hot and dry, we've had, you know, prevailing easterly winds for a number of weeks. Mosquitoes and the insect vectors that carry the bovine ephemeral fever, they can blow several hundred kilometres on the wind. So, you know, we may be seeing coastal mosquitoes blowing into Hewenden and the Western Country that aren't normally here, and that's what's brought the virus in, you know, out of season.
1: Yeah, concerned there. Libby Harriman, livestock vet from Hewenden, speaking there with Crispian Yeomans. And, of course, with the Queensland Country Hour coming your way today, plenty of stories from rural and regional parts, keeping you up to date from midday today.
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1: Well, what's the music that you hate and what does it say about you? 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
2: with Michael Clark.
0: As we check the news headlines for you today, Queensland Parliament is this week set to debate a major crackdown that could see copper thieves locked up for more than 20 years. Proposed changes would also aim to disrupt the damage and theft of water pipes, railway tracks and transport signs. A new international study predicts dementia cases will skyrocket in coming decades.

0: and women will be disproportionately affected. Ukrainian officials say Russia has continued to strike its energy infrastructure despite US President Donald Trump announcing a moratorium on such attacks. And in cricket, Australia requires 6 wickets for victory on the final day of the first test against South Africa in Durban. More on those stories as we go through the morning. Our next bulletin at 8 o'clock.
1: Bludging on the blind side.
2: If we truly are a sporting nation, then we need a section in the census about our sporting interests and affiliations.
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1: Ryan HG.
3: Surely a write-in campaign would draw the attention of organisers to the need for these questions. 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
2: Or just up the top of it. You know, I love Manly. Foz is doing a great job.
3: And I get all my rugby league from Bludging on the
2: Blind Side.
4: ABC North Queensland.
0: All right, the music you hate. What a list we've had put together this morning. Thanks for texting through. 0487 993 222. Elle in North Ward telling us before, really always hated Michael Jackson's music. Emma in Aikenvale saying, absolutely cannot stand Creed. I can't wait to find out what that means about me. David, who's in Townsville, saying, I hate Powderfinger. Couldn't find a more boring band to reunite. Goodness me, that's a bit harsh after their news this week of going on tour next year, but not coming to Townsville. Hello. And old Granny Gray at Vincent saying, I can't abide and strongly detest screeching electric guitars that set my brain off, but I love acoustic country guitars. So there we go. It's quite an interesting list, isn't it? So we know what music you don't like, but what does that say about you? Research suggests the music we dislike says a lot about the type of person we are than what we do like. Let's find out more from senior lecturer in psychology, Dr. Amanda Krauss from James Cook University, who's been looking into this. Amanda, hello.
5: Good morning. Thanks for having me.
0: What an interesting topic. What set you off on this one?
5: Well, my area of research is music psychology, so I'm really interested in how we experience music in everyday life. And most of the research that's been done on genres that we like is only considered what we like and not what we dislike.
0: It's such a personal thing, though, isn't it? Music. Everyone has a different take on what they hear.
5: That is true. And there are some similarities around the world and there are some differences and, you know, individual things come into play. But what I think is really great from this study is that dislike is not simply the opposite of like. There is a much more complex thing going on.
0: Oh, okay. How complex? Tell us more.
5: Well, it's a constellation of different reasons why somebody might dislike music. So, and some of those are simply the complexity of the song. So somebody was just saying, you know, like screeching metal or guitar sound. And that could be just you don't sort of resonate with the complexity of the music. But there's also reasons around sort of emotional expression and social meaning. So if the music sort of feels incongruent or inconsistent with your identity or your social world, that's a real big predictor of what you like and what you don't like.
0: So is it really all about where you come from, what your upbringing's like, and what sort of experiences you've had?
5: Well, with this study, we were able to get people in 4 different countries to fill it out. So we had people in Australia, as well as in China, Singapore, and the United States. So there is some sort of, I wouldn't say universals, but there are things that sort of are across the countries, but then there are also things about the individual listener. So It's a combination, really.
0: Okay, so what unites us then across countries with the music we dislike? What similarities did you find?
5: Yeah, that sort of reason for sort of an emotional response or sort of about your identity response, that is present across everything. But in different countries, different genres also sort of have more or less prominence just sort of in the general realm. So, you know, in some countries, K-pop might be more popular than other countries. So there's a combination of you being an individual as well as sort of where you grow up and where you are. And I think that's also really interesting because of that sort of sense of we kind of express who we are through music. And that then includes both sort of, you know, wearing band t-shirts to advertise who we do like, but it

0: also now seems like sort of who we don't like also plays a role in that identity piece.
1: Wow, isn't that interesting? Because I was only thinking the other day, when you sort of look on social media, a lot of the comments that people make these days is not necessarily about what they like. It's criticism of things. It could be anything from politics to food. But music might fall into that too, that now we're wired to think about what we don't like as opposed to what we do.
0: That's an interesting point. And I think, yeah, sometimes it's easier to sort of express your preference by categorizing things that you don't like.
1: Well, when you looked around the world, all these different participants, please tell me that everybody agreed that Baby Shark is a terrible song.
0: Well, we didn't specifically ask about Baby Shark, but I think, you know, there's songs and sort of, you know, memes as well that sort of are generationally based, right? So that sort of stick out in our mind. And I remember, you know, Baby Shark is one of those, as is like Who Let the Dogs Out also is sort of, you know, like does anybody actually really love that song? But it was really popular for a really long time.
1: Wasn't so, it? You know, yes. And
0: it just gets folded into sort of what everybody knows. And then maybe we band together by our dislike of some of those things to sort of break ourselves away from a mainstream thing is another thing we found in this study.
1: That is hilarious. So what do you do with this type of information then, Amanda? You've done this research, you've had these really interesting responses. How does it help in terms of looking at psychology, for example, or ongoing work that you do?
0: Yeah, absolutely. So I'm really interested in how the music we listen to plays a role in our health and well-being. So we can take some of this research and think about how we might build better recommendation systems to, you know, if we're streaming all this music, listening to all this music all the time, let's make sure that that's a healthy use of music and that it's promoting our well-being.
1: Okay, so there's some really positive things in there.
0: Absolutely.
1: Well, that's great. I like that. So we're ending at a positive with all of that, as opposed to starting with the things that we really dislike. Is there anything you're not particularly fond on that heavy metal sound either?
0: You know, if you go all the way to the really screamo metal, that's kind of where I draw the line. And maybe from the study, you know, there's something in there about the complexity of the music. I love a singer-songwriter guitar, so maybe it's just, for me, my personal preference there.
1: Yes, indeed. I remember having a big fight with a colleague a number of years ago who we adamantly had this argument where she said Whitney Houston was screaming and screeching, and I said it was an amazing vocal performance. And yeah, we never sort of agreed to, you know, find a common place on that one.
0: Yeah. Do you know what's also interesting is your reaction to a song is not going to stay the same over time. So sometimes the more we listen to a song, if at the beginning we don't really like it, we listen to it a little bit more, it becomes more pleasant, more easy to understand, that complexity drops, and then we really like it. But we can continue around that sort of upside down U-curve shape. So then if we listen to a song too much, it might dip the other way.
1: Wow. Okay. I hate it. I love it. I hate it again. Dr. Yep. Amanda Krauser, it's so good to talk to you this morning, and good luck with your research.
0: Thanks so much.
1: That is fantastic stuff from James Cook University, senior lecturer in psychology, talking about the music that we dislike and what that says about us. There you go. Thank you for adding to my list. We're going to head to the news soon. Before we get to that, something that I think would be on everyone's hate list. How about some Crazy Frog?

0: Yes, how that ever happened is a mystery to us all. Crazy Frog with Axel F. Did anybody ever like that?
1: Hi, I'm Rachel Mealy on AM After the News. Russia strikes Ukraine's power plants, making a mockery of Donald Trump's claims he's brokered an energy ceasefire, and an Australian man released from Iraqi jail.
2: ABC News. Good morning, I'm Maria Hatzakis. Queensland Parliament is this week set to debate a major crackdown that could see copper thieves locked up for more than 20 years. Lucy Loram has details.
3: Earlier this year, around 5,000 North Queensland residents in the warning zone for ex-tropical cyclone Koji were left without telecommunications after suspected copper thieves cut cables. Laws set to be debated in Parliament this week would introduce a new maximum penalty of 25 years in prison for those caught stealing lucrative metals ahead of a natural disaster. Proposed changes would also aim to disrupt the damage and theft of water pipes, railway tracks and transport signs.
2: A woman's been seriously hurt in a stabbing in far north Queensland. Police allege the 25-year-old was attacked on Spence Street in Cairns amid an altercation between a group of people about 9:30 last night. Two 15-year-old girls have been charged with offences including assault. They've been granted police bail and are due to appear in the Cairns Children's Court next week. Labor frontbencher Murray Watt has slammed the United States' plans to live stream an execution. A former US Army psychiatrist convicted of a deadly mass shooting is due to be put to death by a firing squad in December. The E-Safety Commission has revealed it can't stop the execution being broadcast on Australian screens. Senator Watt says the regulator's lack of power highlights the importance of the government's digital duty of care legislation, which is due to be introduced to Parliament this week.
4: I just find the idea of a public streaming of a firing squad execution absolutely disgusting. When I first heard that this was being proposed, I couldn't believe that it was real.
2: The federal government will spend more than $500 million to top up the wages of workers in industries made up mostly of female employees. It comes after the Fair Work Commission found workers in the health, disability and community sectors have been the subject of gender-based undervaluation. The government will give 128,000 organisations that deliver Commonwealth services an extra $630 million over 4 years to ensure a pay rise for their workers. The move's expected to benefit more than 460,000 people. An overseas cosmetic surgery company has cancelled an Australian event connecting prospective patients with South Korean surgeons after questions from the ABC. Shari Hams has the story.
5: I got a facelift at 40. You asked, I'm answering, why Korea and why my surgeon?
6: Influencer Pia Marshall promoted her facelift in South Korea online after meeting with overseas doctors in Melbourne. The ABC understands these type of cosmetic surgery events are held regularly, despite Australian laws prohibiting unregistered doctors from providing medical consultations. A company planning an event in Sydney this weekend has now cancelled it after being contacted by the ABC. Australian Society of Plastic Surgeons Dr. Bridget Corrigan has concerns.
7: These companies who are actively recruiting in Australia are not subject to the same regulations.
6: The National Health Watchdog says it has no power to regulate overseas practitioners.
2: In cricket, Australia needs 6 wickets for victory on the final day of the first test against South Africa in Durban. Matt Renshaw claimed his maiden test wicket after top scoring with 272 runs for the match, as Pat Cummins and Josh Hazlewood also claimed scalps to reduce the Proteas to 4 for 102, with the hosts requiring a further 319 runs for victory. But the Australians could be without their vice-captain Steve Smith on day 5 after he was hit on the helmet by a bouncer while batting. Speaking to ABC Sport, Hazlewood was full of praise for Renshaw's all-round performance.
8: Pretty happy with where we're at. Dominant day today, I reckon. Renner's again with the bat and then again with the ball this afternoon. So it looks in good touch. All the bowls did their job and here we are.
2: Queensland's weather, isolated showers and storms across the northwest and central west, scattered showers over central and southern Queensland, isolated showers along the remainder of the east coast, fine elsewhere. Cairns 31, Townsville, Mackay and Bundaberg 30, Rockhampton 34, Mount Isa 39. In the southeast, partly cloudy with showers and a storm likely from late this morning. Brisbane, Logan and the Gold Coast 31, Sunshine Coast 30. Ipswich 33, Toowoomba 28 degrees.
1: Good morning, welcome to AM. I'm Rachel Mealy, coming to you from the lands of the Turrbal and Yuggera

0: health system, with doctors bracing for a huge spike in older patients in the next few decades. A new report from the Australian College for Emergency Medicine says emergency departments are bracing for a more than 400% increase in patients aged 85 and over by 2050. Doctors say the health system is already at a tipping point, as Stephanie Smale reports.
1: Susan Chapman's 89-year-old mother, Elsie Gribben, was admitted to a hospital in Perth earlier this year.
2: It was a disgusting experience, to be honest, and to have to put elderly people through that condition is just outrageous.
1: Susan Chapman says her mother was in a hospital bed in a corridor for about 2 days and she didn't cope well.
2: So in the corridor, she wasn't accessible to toilets. You know, the fact that they gave her body wipes to wash because there was no place to wash anywhere, and getting to the toilet was having to obtain the attention of staff members so that they could take her because she was unable to get out of the bed unaided.
1: She explains her access was also limited during her mother's stay.
2: When they're in the corridor, no other person can be with that parent, mum, son, dad, whoever. So it's leaving them to their own devices.
1: It's a situation the Australasian College for Emergency Medicine is warning will become more and more common. Its annual report comparing emergency department wait times from 2018 to 2024 shows an increase in older patients waiting longer to be admitted or discharged.
3: 53,000 older people that were admitted last financial year, they waited more than 24 hours for care in an ED. That's 40,000 more than 5 years ago. So the tipping point has already reached our services.
1: That's Emergency Doctor Associate Professor Belinda Hibble. She says the current system is in crisis and it's going to get worse, warning the older Australians being admitted to hospital are suffering.
3: What we're seeing as doctors on the ground is frail older people, often with dementia, stuck on chairs in our waiting areas or in bright corridors for hours and hours. And our emergency staff do the very best they can to provide care. But with that overcrowding, people can't often access proper food, their normal sleep, or their usual medications that keep them well.
1: Is there a clear idea of what needs to change?
3: There absolutely is. We've got very, very clear solutions. We know that we need about 10,000 aged care beds a year by 2028. We need to be able to fund alternatives to hospital care. So hospital in the home type models where we can support people a bit more than in the hospital. And we need to fund the research and the data collection to really understand the needs of this group of our community.
1: In a statement, the Federal Health and Ageing Minister, Mark Butler, says the government has already made historic investments in healthcare with increased funding, more aged care beds, more bulk billing, and delivering Medicare urgent care clinics. He says it's time for state governments to deliver on their promises to give Australians access to health services when and where they need them.
0: Stephanie Smale reporting. The federal government will throw another $630 million into the pot to help fund pay rises for health, disability and community service workers. It comes on top of a $3.6 billion boost to childcare workers' pay that the government has already underwritten. Last year, the Fair Work Commission found that work in female-dominated industries had been historically undervalued. Amanda Rishworth is the Minister for Employment and Workplace Relations. She joined me earlier. Minister, thanks for speaking to AM.
4: Great to be with you.
0: Firstly, as we've just heard, doctors are warning Australia's health system is unprepared for the growing number of older patients arriving in emergency departments as elderly and frail patients are left in hospital corridors as they wait for a bed. How are we going to staff a system that's already under strain?
4: Well, look, obviously, there are, of course, challenges that we need to address, and our government is working very closely with state and territory governments. We've struck a record hospital deal of $25 billion of funding to our hospitals. But of course, we're making huge investments in aged care as well, supporting people to stay at home, investments in more aged care beds. So this is a challenge. We've all got to work together. We've got to make sure we're training our care workforce

0: to provide that care. And part of that is making sure that, for example, our aged care workers are paid appropriately. We know since that decision of increasing their pay has come through that we've seen more retention, for example, in continuing to work in aged care. So we've got to continue to work really hard at this to provide the dignity for older Australians. It is an ageing population, and we'll continue to work very hard to make sure they get these type of service that they deserve.
1: You're promising extra money now, an extra $630 million to help fund those pay rises. Will it be enough?
0: What we're announcing today is that health and community and disability workers, they have been awarded pay increases by the Commission in recognition that their work has been undervalued for too long. From the Commonwealth's perspective, we fund a lot of those services and supports, and so we're stepping up today and providing the money, do top-up funding to help these organisations continuing to deliver the service and pay those pay rises.
1: Inflation's running at 4%. Does throwing an extra $630 million out there for pay rises just add to that inflationary pressure?
0: Well, first I would say that actually ensuring that people get paid appropriately for the work they do and making sure that people get decent wages is something that our government believes in very strongly. Now, I need to be very clear that the comments by the RBA do not suggest that wage rises are putting extra pressure or some unreasonable pressure on inflation. There's no evidence of that. And so this is a really, I think, important principle that this work has been undervalued and we need to ensure people get paid appropriately.
1: But regardless of how noble the cause, shouldn't we just be in a blackout zone where we don't hear from you about announcements like this one today, announcing pots of funding for different areas of the economy? Shouldn't the government purse be snapped shut?
0: Well, firstly, I would say that we are taking a responsible approach to budget repair. We have been making sure that we are banking extra revenue. We're making responsible decisions when it comes to programs and government spending. But I think quite critically, when it comes to people getting the pay they deserve, that is critical. And I think what the Fair Work Commission found is that for many, many years, the essential work that these workers do, providing support services to people experiencing family and domestic violence, to be responding to, for example, some of the most vulnerable people in our community and meeting those needs, that they haven't been appropriately remunerated. So the decision has come down by the Independent Fair Work Commission. What we're saying as a government is we will fund and top up that though, so that these people can get paid. This isn't a decision made by government about these pay increases, but we do not want there to be a gap in services. And I think that's what the community would expect, particularly in some of those essential services.
1: Minister Rishworth, thanks for joining AM.
0: Thank you.
1: And Amanda Rishworth is the Minister for Employment and Workplace Relations. You're listening to AM where it's 14 minutes past 8. The Ukrainian President Volodymyr Zelensky says Russia has bombed 6 Ukrainian power stations despite the US President Donald Trump's claims that an energy ceasefire is in place. The Kremlin says Ukraine doesn't deserve the respite a ceasefire would bring, claiming it wants a lasting peace instead. Europe correspondent Catherine Diss reports.
2: A grocery store is struck in Ukraine's northeastern city of Kharkiv. It was part of a Russian drone strike sent in as the US President Donald Trump claimed an energy ceasefire had been brokered between Kyiv and Moscow. Ukraine's President Volodymyr Zelensky admitted he learned of the ceasefire from Donald Trump's post on Truth Social.
3: We need American pressure on Russia, not sanctions relief, not concessions, but real pressure, so that we can achieve at least what the American president posted about yesterday, an energy ceasefire.
2: He says six energy facilities have been hit since the so-called ceasefire was announced, leaving large parts of the country without power. Kremlin spokesman Dmitry Peskov didn't admit to breaking the deal, instead claiming Moscow wants lasting peace.
4: What we need is not a ceasefire. We need a lasting peace for many generations to come. It should be reminded that the Russian side was ready and openly said so immediately after the elections to continue peace talks.
2: Russia has been ramping up attacks on NATO members too. At the Warsaw Security Forum in Poland, the alliance's top military commander, US General Alexis Grinkevich, warned Moscow member countries aren't afraid to retaliate if attacked.
5: One of the main objectives is to break the West's will to continue flowing support to Ukraine. So one of the best responses is to prove that false to them, and when they come in, when one of these attacks happens, respond by increasing your contributions to the Pearl program, or respond with a donation of air defense interceptors and show that the Russian premise for their activity is false and you're only strengthening our resolve.
2: Strengthening resolve Ukraine will need as it nears another winter. This is Catherine Deason, London, reporting for AM.
1: Australian man Robert Pether has been reunited with his family overnight, more than 5 years after he was detained, charged and jailed in Iraq. Speaking for the first time, the engineer has again argued his innocence, insisting he and an Egyptian colleague were used as pawns in a dispute relating to a massive construction project they were working on. The pair was found guilty of deception. Middle East correspondent Matthew Doran reports.
6: In a room at Dublin Airport, moments after being reunited with his family, a visibly thrilled but also weary Robert Pether emerged into the spotlight.
7: This won't be overly long. It is quite overwhelming, but we'll see how we go.
6: Acknowledging there was a lot of interest about what he's just been through.
7: There will be time to talk about what happened, why it happened, who was responsible, and why nobody should ever be allowed to do this to another person or another family again. But today, more than anything, I want to talk about the people who carried us through it.
6: Mr. Pether fought back tears as he paid tribute to his family for campaigning for his freedom, particularly his wife Desiree.
7: She is an incredible person, someone that I have so much respect for. And being able to come home was incredible. Just the emotion that it brings is, you can't describe it. I mean, it's been years.
6: The Australian engineer was working for a contractor involved in the construction of the new Central Bank of Iraq headquarters in Baghdad, a towering billion-dollar project for a country wanting to show the world it was rebuilding itself after decades of turmoil. A dispute erupted between the bank officials, the builders and the contractors, and Mr. Pether and his Egyptian colleague Khalid Zaghloul were blamed.
7: We were innocent when we were taken on the 7th of April 2021, and we remain innocent today.
6: For years, his family insisted his confession had been coerced. He'd signed a document in Arabic he didn't understand, and they sounded the alarm bells about his rapidly deteriorating health, both physical and mental, while languishing behind bars, serving a 5-year jail term and having been slapped with a $16 million fine. A UN inquiry found he'd been subjected to torture and ill treatment. Then, in June last year, he was released from jail but banned from leaving the country and almost forced to seek refuge in a homeless shelter.
7: I was released from prison, hours away from death. My body was shutting down after months of critical illness and excruciating pain, but I remained trapped in Iraq.
6: That travel ban was finally lifted after what the Australian government says was a consistent campaign of lobbying Iraqi officials. And Mr. Pether paid tribute to their work, even despite his wife Desiree having long been critical of their efforts, accusing the Morrison and Albanese governments of abandoning him and their family. Desiree Pether had lobbied the Irish government to help, given she held Irish citizenship along with the couple's children. Their son Flynn summing up the last few days.
8: It was a turbulent rollercoaster of emotions up until the point.
6: For now, Mr. Pether will seek medical treatment and reacquaint himself with his family. But he was also quick to say what he was most looking forward to on day one of freedom.
7: A bacon sandwich. Been 6 years. And I'm not going to have a pint because I'll probably fall asleep. So a bacon sandwich would do nicely.
6: This is Matthew Doran in Jerusalem, reporting for AM.
1: Australia's eSafety Commission says it doesn't have the power to proactively prevent the live stream of a US execution in early December from being seen in Australia. Political reporter Evelyn Manfield has more.
9: Across the political divide, there has been widespread opposition to the live streaming of a firing squad execution in the United States.
10: I think it's enormously problematic.
11: This is Roman amphitheatre stuff.
12: This is incredibly shocking and barbaric.
9: A federal government spokesperson says Australians rightly expect the content won't appear on their screens because the vision would be deeply distressing. It's the online platforms, according to the government, that have a responsibility to meet those community expectations because Australia's online safety regulator is limited in what it can do. Here's media lecturer at Swinburne University, Dr. Belinda Barnett.
13: I don't see how they can take preemptive action and say this particular piece of content that will be live streamed at this time must not be carried.
9: In a statement to AM, eSafety says it does not have powers to proactively prevent a live stream from occurring online. Online services have responsibilities to protect users from harmful material. And it says as the regulator responsible for enforcing these obligations, it's in regular contact with online platforms and will continue to monitor the situation. After content is online, Dr. Barnett suggests some action could be taken.
13: The most, I think, that eSafety could do at the moment is to issue takedown notices.
9: She says it highlights the need for the government's Digital Duty of Care Bill, which is being introduced into Parliament this week. It would require platforms to take steps to reduce the risk of harm to users on their sites.
13: At the moment, there is no onus on the platforms to protect all of us in Australia from what you could call harmful content.
9: The person at the centre of this story is Nidal Hassan, a former US Army psychiatrist who shot dead 13 people and injured many more at a Texas military base in 2009. His execution by military firing squad is scheduled for December 3. US Defence Secretary Pete Hegseth wants the execution made public for people to watch. President Trump says it's his call, but he's open to it.
14: I'll make a decision ultimately. I know what the military would like to do, but we'll make a decision.
9: Monash University lecturer and vice president of the Capital Punishment Justice Project, Sarah Koval, says Australian officials should be advocating against it.
15: This would be a perfect example of a case where the Australian government should be making strong representations.
1: Sarah Koval from the Capital Punishment Justice Project, ending that report by Evelyn Manfield. An international cosmetic surgery company has cancelled an Australian event where potential patients were to meet with South Korean plastic surgeons who weren't registered to practice in Australia. Medical meet and greets like these are happening regularly as influencers also spruik facelift procedures on social media. Shari Hams has this report.
16: I got a facelift at 40. You asked, I'm answering, why Korea and why my surgeon?
17: Pia Marshall says she's among a new wave of Australians documenting overseas cosmetic procedures online.
18: I had a revision brow lift, a lower bleph, I had a deep plane facelift and I had a philtrum reduction.
17: The Queensland woman got her facelift procedure with her 69-year-old mother.
19: Skincare in Korea is like having a bit of a moment, and so I felt like it was like a country that I could almost go and trust for their specialist skills in surgery.
17: The procedure performed under general anaesthetic takes several hours and involves repositioning the skin and underlying tissues to restore facial contours. The Australian Society of Plastic Surgeons says it does carry risks, including wound infection. And its president, Dr. Bridget Corrigan, has other concerns.
20: These companies who are actively recruiting in Australia are not subject to the same regulations. We see a lot of glamorising of surgery.
17: This weekend in Sydney, the surgeons, a Korean company, Restore Plastic Surgery, advertised a two-day appointment-only event where people considering cosmetic surgery can meet with them and book in. But that event has been cancelled after being questioned by the ABC.
20: My first question would be, are they registered to undertake medical consultations in Australia? Because if you are seeing patients and assessing them for cosmetic surgery, then that is a medical consultation and you need to have APRA registration.
17: In a statement, the company says no medical consults would be undertaken and it apologises for the confusion the event caused. The National Health Watchdog, APRA, says while it oversees Australian health practitioners and the advertising of health services provided here, it cannot regulate practitioners or services

0: is operating overseas. The ABC understands that doctors regularly hold similar meet and greets in Australia, with Pia attending one in Melbourne last year.
1: It's like a two-day event, and clients would go and have a consult with the doctor and, you know, book on the spot if you'd like to, which we actually did, but I changed my mind. I went for a different surgeon.
0: Dr. Corrigan says Australia's strict advertising rules are putting local surgeons on the back foot.
2: And I think it's imperative that there is a level playing field, and that the same regulations that apply to Australian surgeons are applied to these companies.
3: Dr. Bridget Corrigan from the Australian Society of Plastic Surgeons, ending that report by Shari Hams. Auctions in Victoria will look different from this weekend, with new laws giving prospective buyers the reserve price before the gavel falls. The change, aimed at stamping out underquoting, will make the buying process more transparent. But some in the real estate industry say the move could leave people selling their homes out of pocket. Oliver Gordon reports.
4: In Melbourne, house hunters are pleased about changes to reserve price rules.
5: Well, as a prospective buyer, it's definitely a good thing.
4: New Victorian laws requiring property sellers to publish their reserve price a week in advance of auctions came into place at the start of this month. The grace period for agents to implement the new rules ends this week. Melbourne woman Beth, who's in the market for a new home, has seen the new laws make an impact.
5: When I compare our experience now of looking for a house to what our friends were doing sort of this time a year ago or so, you know, you're frequently looking at a house that you think you can afford, but by the time you end up spending all the time getting a building inspection, turning up for the auction, the reserve price is well above what they could afford in the first place. So it kind of felt like false advertising.
4: A reserve price is what someone selling a property is willing to let it go for. Some in the real estate industry don't think it's fair. Vendors or home sellers now have to tell prospective buyers what that is a week out. Kate Bakos is a Melbourne-based buyer's agent.
6: Vendors will be making decisions that will be probably very cautious.
4: She's also concerned the change will see fewer auctions in Victoria.
6: And the problem for buyers when that happens is you don't have the same transparency as what you would at an auction.
4: Real estate agent Kevin Choksi accepts there's concern amongst some in his industry.
7: One of the examples I heard of was someone saying, imagine when you go to buy a car at a car dealership and the dealer's forced to tell you the minimum they can sell the car for.
4: But overall, he's not convinced the changes will push prices down in a significant way.
7: No major impact. I mean, the value is the value of a property.
4: The change comes at a tough moment for the property market. Australian house prices fell for a sixth straight month in September, and for the second consecutive week, fewer than half of the homes that went to auction actually sold. Senior economist at REA Group, Anne Flaherty, says these conditions could make it challenging for Victorian home sellers to pick their reserve price.
8: When prices are falling, sometimes what you think the property's worth isn't actually what it's worth. And so if you set that reserve too high in a falling market, it can reduce your chances of selling at auction.
4: But the economist thinks price transparency measures like Victoria's will spread across the country.
8: And I think there's a strong argument to do that. Often we think about from the vendor's perspective, it's better to keep your cards close to your chest. But what we do see is a lot more engagement with those properties that hit the market that do come with a listed price. So that means more inquiries, more people knowing where they stand.
4: The new rules apply to auctions and fixed date sales in Victoria from Friday.
3: Oliver Gordon reporting. Briefly in finance, US stocks have kicked off a busy week with a mixed close on Wall Street, keeping the market hovering around its all-time high. Oil is higher. The global benchmark Brent crude is trading at $107.16 US a barrel. And that's AM for today. I'm Rachel Mealy. Thanks for your company. It's 8:30.
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11: 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It is Tuesday, the 13th of October. Hopefully, lucky 13 for you. But sometimes life isn't always lucky, is it? And we have our struggles. And it seems when I talk to more and more people, there are all those challenges that we're facing at the moment. Lots of things that come at us from all sorts of directions. I hope you are doing okay on this

0: Tuesday morning. But if not, reach out in your local community. There are lots of groups and organisations that do a fabulous job in lifting people up, in helping out during difficult times, and just being there. And sometimes you just never know until you knock on their door, give them a call, or just sing out and say g'day. And there's one group in our region that has been doing that work for a long, long time and has just been recognised with a special award in the local community for what they've done. Checking in with the Whitsunday Neighbourhood Centre soon and talking about the great things that they do, but still needing to reach out and help the community, which is a little bit sad in itself that their work is still so necessary at this time. Also, I'm going to talk books with you soon. One of the big success stories of recent years was the Dictionary of Lost Words. It was such a loved novel, and maybe it's been on your reading list. Perhaps you've read it a couple of times. And then there was the sequel, The Bookbinder of Jericho. Well, Pip Williams has returned with another story in that world. And Tennille McDermott's going to have that as one of our books in our book club this morning. So make sure you're listening, particularly if you love those stories. Where will it go to next? Details soon. But now let's get the latest in news headlines. James Tugwell, welcome back.
1: Morning, Michael. Making news this morning. The Australian Transport Safety Bureau is investigating a serious incident and a near collision between a Jetstar plane and a ground vehicle at Townsville Airport last week. The flight was approaching from Brisbane on October 7 when a van was seen near the runway. The plane passed about 15 metres above the ground. A report will be released at the conclusion of the investigation. Police have charged two people over a recent spate of break-and-enters into high-rise apartments in Townsville, where three cars and a set of keys were among several items stolen. A 17-year-old Palm Island boy is expected to face Townsville Children's Court on Friday, while an 18-year-old Woolgaroo man will face Townsville Magistrates Court today. The Bishop of the Anglican Diocese of North Queensland says the sale of church properties to fund victim repayments has been slow, after 4 months with no sales. The diocese listed 11 properties on the market in June to fund around $8 million in compensation payments to victims of child sex abuse. None of the properties have sold yet, however, six are under contract. More news at 9 o'clock.
0: Yeah, James, thank you for that. Gee, you want to make sure that everything's okay on the runway and at the airport when your plane's taking off, don't you?
1: Yes, yeah, that has just come across our desk this morning, but there will be, a big report and an investigation because when you hop on a plane, you want to know that there's no vehicles going to get in the way of your landing.
0: Yes, you don't want them too close, that's for sure. So we'll see how that story unfolds. Good to get the update from you this morning.
1: Thanks, Michael.
0: And stay on top of our stories. abc.net.au is a great way to get the latest. And also make sure you're personalising your web page and ABC Listen so it's getting you all the local stuff that you need every time. So just go into your settings and make sure it's giving you the latest from North Queensland at any time.
2: ABC Traffic.
0: We've got moderate amounts of traffic on Wilcox Street, a minor burst through the major intersections and roundabouts, but nothing too serious at this stage. University Road, there's a bit of traffic coming through that Stewart and Melton Black Drive intersection, and Railway Avenue, that's looking pretty good right now, clearing quickly through the Boundary Street intersection. Of course, slowing down around our school zones. Term 4 is underway, and there's lots of kids here, there and everywhere at the moment. It is getting warmer too, so kids getting a little bit hot under the collar, maybe mums and dads as well, around our school zones. So make sure you're doing the right thing. And speaking of the weather getting a little bit warmer, let's check those conditions today. Townsville getting up to 30 degrees with a possible shower. The Burdekin, a possible morning shower, and 31. Ingham forecast for a shower or two and 30. Cardwell also a shower or two, 29. Bowen just partly cloudy and 30. And Proserpine, a possible shower, 31. Charters Towers with partly cloudy conditions up to 35, and Hughenden a sunny day, 39. On the waters, east to northeasterlies at about 10 knots, seas below 1 metre, and that cloud clearing out there on the water today. Townsville right now is on 27 degrees.
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0: Well, we all have our struggles. Rock bottom looks different for everybody, whether you're going through a divorce, struggling to afford things for the kids, or maybe faced with not having a home. But there are incredible local support services on hand to help. Sometimes you just need to look around and see where that assistance can come from. And the Whitsunday Neighbourhood Centre in Cannonvale has been doing that, reaching out and helping communities for a long, long time. The centre has just received a Whitsunday Business Hall of Fame Award for its long-term success and impact on the region. The manager of the centre is Beck Woods, and she's talking to Christy Lee McQueen about what it means to be recognised in this way.
3: We were very surprised. We were up against some big competition, so it was a nice surprise to come out winner. For our community to back us the way that we were on Friday night with this award, that's probably what means the most to us, because it means that you know, our community support, recognise what we're doing and support what we're doing here in the Whitsundays. So we have support services that help families, as well as an op shop, the Cannonvale Food Bank, Scallywags Child Care Centre, JP Signing Centre, and we also have a lot of welfare programs, AA, dietitians, diabetes educators, drug and alcohol counselling, disability support services. So there's loads more, but yeah, we do have a range of programs that are there to meet the community needs.
4: The centre has been operating for almost 40 years in the Cannonvale area. How would you describe what those needs look like today compared to, you know, say 40 years ago when it first opened?
3: I think the needs are actually very similar. I think that our community is a close-knit community and we're very supportive of each other. But it also helps to have those programs to support people who are experiencing disadvantage or are vulnerable due to homelessness, domestic and family violence, also breakdown in marriage or relationships. That's what we're here for, is to support people in a range of ways or refer them on to the most appropriate service.
4: You mentioned Cannonvale Food Bank, which the centre introduced a year ago. How much food have you distributed in the first year or the first 6 months?
3: In the first 6 months, we distributed 9 tonnes of food.
4: And is that all around the Whitsundays, or is it quite concentrated?
3: No, it's just through our Cannonvale Food Bank, but we do attract clients and customers from all over the Whitsundays.
4: How many people per week are coming in at this stage?
3: We average around 110 to 120 people coming through that are recorded, but we have other clients that come through that we don't record who are accessing a lot of our free products. We've done the math and we've worked out that we could provide a spaghetti bolognese meal for 4 people for under $10. I recommend coming to the food bank and doing your groceries initially there and then heading into the supermarkets, because you'll find that because of our buying power, we're able to keep our costs low on the food that we're selling. And through partnerships and sponsorships, we've been able to do that for our community.
4: The money that you get through the food bank, like the op shop, does that stay within the community or keeps, you know, perpetuating into the food bank to keep it running?
3: Both, actually. We can guarantee that any money that we raise from the donations through our op shop stays in our community to fund programs that we deliver here at the centre. The centre is only funded to 50% of the delivery that we actually do. The rest is all self-funded through the redistribution of the sales from the op shop. And the sales from the food bank also recycle so that we can go back and buy more food and continue to offer that to the community. We do want to make sure that we have nutritious products in there, fruit, vegetables, meat, fish, and also that we're catering to the staples so that you've got school lunches covered. So it is quite a big task, and I do have a team of volunteers in there, but it's something that I hope to continue to grow into the future. We're here to support the community first and run a business second. I think the best thing I can say to the community is to really reach out and look for support if you need it. I think a big part of where people are experiencing stress through to, you know, finance or through home and accommodation, mortgage payments, all of those stresses can turn quite nasty if not looked into and supported in the right way. And that's what we are here for. Our doors are always open, no judgment. You're welcome to come through, have a chat, have a cuppa, and we'll see what we can do to help you so that you're not falling victim to the pressures that are happening in our society.
4: And what are some of the programs, particularly leading into Christmas, which can be a huge financial burden on so many families? What are some of those programs that you need the community support for over the next few weeks and months?
3: Absolutely. So we'll be running our annual toy drive where we receive donations of unwrapped brand new gifts from people in the community, from businesses, and we put that together into a shop where the clients can come through and select a gift for free, and they can take that home and pop that under the tree for the children, and that hopefully will ease some of the financial burden that comes with Christmas. We also have an adopt-a-family program that we run with other agencies here in the community. So you can always reach out and adopt a family. And what that adoption looks like is by purchasing vouchers that can be given to the family to help them make Christmas extra special.
5: Gee, they do a great job, don't they? The Whitsunday Neighbourhood Centre there in Cannon Vale, and manager Beck Woods speaking to Chrissy Lee McQueen about their recent honour of receiving the Whitsunday Business Hall of Fame Award, 40 years of helping out in the community. 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They would certainly love to see you, and make sure wherever you happen to be in North Queensland, if you're thinking about Christmas coming up, there's all of those things approaching. It can be very stressful. There's all sorts of pressures we've got at the moment. Make sure you are asking about and reaching out to groups like that centre to find out how they can assist you and your family, because we're a pretty generous team in North Queensland. There's lots of people that help out in all sorts of ways. So wherever you happen to be, reach out in your local community.
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5: And it is 16 minutes to our next news at 9. After that, Susan Graham Ryan with The Morning Show, taking you through your Tuesday. But up next, we're going to delve into the world of books with Tennille with our Tuesday Morning Book Club. And she's got another book in the series, started by The Dictionary of Lost Words, such a loved novel from a number of years ago. There's more in that story to tell.
6: This is ABC North Queensland.

0: Aussie artist Gian, who enjoyed success with that song, Wait, back in 1989. In fact, it picked up the ARIA Award that year for Best New Talent.
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0: ABC North Queensland, it's 12 minutes to the next ABC News, and it's time to get reading.

0: Well, we are an entertaining bunch here at your ABC. Not just me, but also my colleagues, because we've got a book coming up from a well-known and loved broadcaster, Richard Glover, who's returned with another fun read. It's called How to Ruin a Child. I can't wait to get into this one because I'm sure Richard's got some very special takes on that one. Hello to all the parents this morning. Tennille McDermott is here with our book club once again. Hello, Tennille.
1: Hello, Michael. How are you?
0: I'm very well. We'll save ruining the children for just a moment because we've got a work of fiction to get into this morning, and I'm excited about this one too because it's the latest one from Pip Williams.
1: That's right. My fiction pick for today is Pip Williams' brand new book, The German Ward. And if you are familiar with Pip Williams' previous work, which includes Dictionary of Lost Word and The Bookbinder of Jericho.
0: So loved, yeah.
1: Yes, yeah, so loved. And this one is set, again, around a similar time period and like those two, kind of takes a character who's appeared in one of those earlier novels and focuses more on them. So particularly if you read Bookbinder of Jericho, you may remember the fabulous character of Tilda, who was a sort of, you know, an aging actress who just had a larger-than-life personality, and she is really the main character in this new book. So it's set in primarily kind of in 1915 in France during the First World War. You may remember from Bookbinder of Jericho that Tilda went and served as a nurse on the front lines, and so this is that story. So in the book, which is, it's a love story, but it is a love story with many historical layers, as Pip Williams does so well, she falls in love with a German prisoner of

0: war. And it's, yeah, and so it follows her experiences, you know, working in this really confronting kind of space and the pressures and the trauma of you know, of being in a war, and it is just drawn so, so vividly. But alongside that is also the story of a young researcher who's digging through the archives to research Isa Ray, who people may be familiar with. She was an Impressionist Australian painter. She was never an official war artist, but she did quite a few paintings of the war, which is probably some of her best known work. Mm. And so Eva, our character in the present day, is digging through archives to learn more about Isa Ray, and she, you know, as she does, she comes across these paintings, and Isa was on the front lines with Tilda and Hugo. So it's a beautiful kind of weaving together of these storylines here, and just such, you know, gorgeous historical detail, characters you just, yeah, adore. So another fabulous one from Pip Williams.
1: Is it as absorbing as the other books? Because they were the sorts of ones you just couldn't put down.
0: Absolutely. And I think that really speaks to Pip Williams' skill with not just plot, because obviously, you know, there's great plot threads through all of them and a great kind of exploration of what it's like to be a human in that point in history, but also how she draws characters. I think that's really what pulls you into her books, and she definitely does it again here.
1: I love that she's creating sort of a lost dictionary expanded universe.
0: Yes, that's right.
1: At the same time as well. Those superheroes and fantasy characters don't get all the fun.
0: Yes.
1: So that's really fun. The German Ward by Pip Williams, our first book for today, our work of fiction. Now to Richard Glover, who is a great broadcaster, also a little bit funny when he comes out with his books. The latest one, How to Ruin a Child. Please enlighten us.
0: So the little tagline of this one on the front of the book is a journey into the alarming, hilarious and ever-changing advice given to Australian parents. So that gives you a little bit of a glimpse. But this is a very, you know, a really funny book, really entertaining book, but also a really informative book. And basically what Richard Glover has done, it kind of inspired by both his experiences as a child and as a parent, is to go back through all of the parenting advice that Australian parents have been given over the years and to look at the ways in which that has changed. You know, he talks about, particularly in the first half of the 20th century, a lot of the people who were giving this advice had, you know, very little actual scientific training and often weren't parents themselves.
1: They were nuns.
0: Yeah. And so there's advice which just sounds completely absurd to us today, like, you know, this idea of toilet training children, you know, from a few days old, and you know, you shouldn't touch or hug your child too much was also apparently common advice given in the first half of the 20th century, which is, you know, I'm sure horrifying to parents today.
1: Those terrible Edwardians.
0: That's right. Yes, exactly. You know, children should be seen, not heard. You know, you don't ask your child if their sports team won, you know.
1: Spare the rod, spoil the child so much. Yeah.
0: And then, of course, you know, you've got the flip side that parents today are criticised for handing, you know, have been criticised for handing out too many participation medals and that sort of thing. So he kind of digs into all of that and talks a bit about his own childhood and upbringing and his own role as a parent as well. So, yeah, very funny, very entertaining. I think even if you're not a parent, you can definitely get a lot out of this. I'm not a parent and I really enjoyed it. But yeah, and he also talks about how the challenges of parenting today and how it's possibly the hardest that it's ever been, because we have all these really unique challenges around kind of, you know, social media and overscheduling and all of this conflicting advice and that, yeah, honestly, if you're a parent, it doesn't matter what you're doing, someone will tell you that you're doing it wrong, which is kind of comforting, I think.
1: For all those parents who have maybe an extra 5 minutes in their day, if it's possible, to sit down and read a book, Richard Glover's How to Ruin a Child sounds like a bit of fun, something to put a smile on your face, but also get you thinking about how perhaps the thing you're doing is the right thing.
0: That's
1: and
0: right.
1: All those other books can just go and jump off the cliff. Neil, so good to talk to you again. Thanks for our book club today.
0: Thanks so much for having me, Michael.
2: For everything North Queensland.
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1: Yes, and thanks to Tennille there. Our books today, How to Ruin a Child by Richard Glover, and our work of fiction, The German Ward by Pip Williams. And don't forget, if you love reading, you might have contributed to this, and it's all revealed this weekend. Our friends over at ABC Radio National with their countdown of the top 100 Australian books of all time. You'll hear that across the weekend, and good luck to all of the authors. So many special books that have been shared over that voting period. So if you did take part, then be grabbing your

0: One Direction there, and Night Changes on your Tuesday. 28 degrees in Townsville right now. I hope you're going to have a fantastic day. Susan up next with The Morning Show.
1: He's taught me a lot of very valuable lessons.
2: Bringing us together.
1: Like, never give up. There is always a finish to the days that we've been having. And yeah, I think that's probably the most valuable lesson that I've taken away.
2: ABC North Queensland.

0: ABC News. Good morning, I'm Maria Hatzakis. A federal parliamentary committee examining artificial intelligence has made several recommendations after the recent Medicare data breach. It's written to the Prime Minister, as Lexi Junawick reports.
1: In a letter to Anthony Albanese, the bipartisan committee has made four key recommendations, including that AI companies submit to independent safety checks. The committee has also recommended Australia reserve computing power for local use and give security agencies early access to new models. The government has signalled it hopes to introduce legislation

0: outlining national standards for data centres and frontier AI models by the end of this year. The bipartisan committee's early advice to Mr Albanese comes in wake of the OpenAI data breach, where autonomous agents gained unauthorised access to Medicare statistics in June.
1: The man convicted of murdering Canswoman Toya Cordingley is today due to have his appeal heard in a Brisbane court. Details from Aisling Brennan.
2: Toya Cordingley's body was found on Wongeti Beach, north of Cairns, in October 2018. In December last year, a jury found Rajvinder Singh guilty of the 24-year-old's murder after a month-long trial in the Supreme Court in Cairns. The court heard Singh fled Cairns the morning after Miss Cordingley's murder, abandoning his wife and three young children. He didn't return to Australia from India until after his arrest and extradition more than 4 years later. The 42-year-old is appealing against his conviction and sentence. The case is listed for hearing at the Court of Appeal in Brisbane today.
1: Federal agents in the United States have raided the home of prominent Democrat politician Ilhan Omar. John Lyons has the story.
3: Democratic Representative Ilhan Omar of Minnesota has been a frequent critic of Donald Trump, who has in turn returned rhetorical fire on the Congresswoman. President Trump has branded the Somali-born Congresswoman as garbage, challenged her loyalty to the United States, and raised questions about her private life. Now about 12 federal agents have made a dawn raid on the Congresswoman's home in Washington, D.C., a raid which she says is an attempt by the president to target his political enemies. Congresswoman Omar was 12 when she and her family arrived as refugees in the U.S., having spent several years in a refugee camp in Kenya.
1: Police will prepare a report for the coroner after a man drowned at a popular swimming spot in Far North Queensland. Officers were called to Teresa Creek Road at Millamilla Falls, south of Atherton, yesterday afternoon. A man's body was later found at the scene. Lifeblood has issued a nationwide appeal for donors as supply of most blood types plunges to their lowest level in a decade. This report from Stephen Clark.
4: Nationwide supplies have plummeted 60%, but the demand for blood remains high. Australian Red Cross Lifeblood has called for 3,000 donors in Queensland this week and 16,000 across the country. A prolonged and record cold and flu season has prevented people from donating, as donors must be symptom-free for safety reasons. Lifeblood Queensland spokesperson Belinda Smitchuk says they urgently need as many donors as possible.
5: Only 3% of the population donate, but one in three people will actually need blood or a blood product in their lifetime.
4: Donated blood helps treat cancer patients, supports mothers and babies during childbirth, and saves lives in emergencies.
1: In sport, German tennis player Alexander Zverev will finish this year's season as men's world number one after Carlos Alcaraz's surprise defeat at the Shanghai Masters. Zverev was on course to climb above current world number one Jannik Sinner, who's been ruled out for the rest of the year with a knee injury. Alcaraz had a chance of stopping Zverev until he was beaten in straight sets by Belgium's Zizou Begs in the third round at Shanghai. The weather for Queensland: isolated showers and storms across the northwest and central west, scattered showers over central and southern Queensland, isolated showers along the remainder of the east coast, fine elsewhere. Cairns 31, Townsville, Mackay and Bundaberg 30, Rockhampton 34, Mount Isa 39. In the southeast, partly cloudy with showers and a storm likely from late this morning. Brisbane, Logan and the Gold Coast 31, Sunshine Coast 30, Ipswich 33. Toowoomba 28. Looking ahead, cloudy with showers tomorrow, Thursday and Friday. 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
8: Hello, hello. Hey, I wonder, who are your most trusted people? And what are the things that provide you the most comfort? These are two important elements of a story that's coming up this morning. Stick with me. You'll find out more about that soon on Mornings. And just ahead today, I wonder, what would it take to change your mind about something you just don't believe? For International Skeptics Day today, we are talking about keeping an open mind while asking.

0: Starting your morning with me. Well, I think most of us like to think we're pretty good at spotting nonsense, but whether it's a miracle cure, a psychic prediction, or something confidently shared on social media, we all have beliefs we're more willing to accept than others. International Skeptics Day is a chance to ask a simple question. How do we know when the evidence is actually good enough? Tim Mendham is with Australian Skeptics. Tim, when you describe yourself as a skeptic, what does that actually mean?
1: Skeptic is someone who actually looks behind the claim. And if, as an example, you could say that someone comes to you and says, I can fly, and you would say, show me.
0: Yes.
1: So basically, you're looking for proof of claims rather than just basically believing them, especially in the areas of, you know, sort of very, very extraordinary claims. The story is extraordinary claims require extraordinary proof. And that's what we're doing. But actually, everyone's a skeptic. Everyone sort of looks at a claim and sort of judges it all the time. Yeah, you
0: well,
1: go
0: we
1: by
0: hope
1: a fridge.
0: So, Tim.
1: That's what you hope so. But we just applied in particular areas.
0: Okay. So how do you tell healthy skepticism from simply refusing to accept evidence or even buying into a conspiracy theory, for example?
1: Skepticism is not cynicism. Cynicism is saying, I don't believe you, whatever you say. You know, with skepticism is saying, okay, tell me something and I'll look into it. Right? You sort of give me your evidence for your claim. But basically asking a simple question like that, which is pretty reasonable to do. As I said, you say you can fly, I say show me.
0: Yeah, sure can't fly, Tim.
1: can I.
0: What's the most surprising claim your organisation has put to the test?
1: We have a $100,000 challenge for anyone who can prove one of their claims. Yeah, that's right. We put our money where our mouth is. most of the time, actually, in Australia, it's something that happens a lot. We have tested a lot of water diviners, dowsing.
0: Ah,
1: and
0: yes.
1: They come from all over Australia, right? And, you know, very sincere people. We don't doubt their sincerity. And they come to us and we set up a test, which they agree with, you know, beforehand. They have to agree with our test beforehand. Otherwise, there's no point going on. And then we say, okay, find this. Find, you know, is this water? Is this sand? Whatever. They do it. And so far, no one has been able to do it under those sort of conditions.
0: Oh.
1: Not strict conditions, very straightforward. They agree with them. But then once they can't do it, they'll find an excuse. Otherwise, the people we've tested include psychics when we can.
0: Yes.
1: A lot of them don't want to come forward to be tested for some reason. I hate to think of the reason why they don't want to be tested. But, and you know, various things like that. So far we've tested, yeah, formally, about 200 people.
0: Yes.
1: And no one's passed the test.
0: Hearing from Tim Mendham from Australian Skeptics about how we decide what to believe this International Skeptics Day, why is it harder to question our own beliefs compared to someone else's?
1: We want to believe things. It's the standard human practice. We actually want to believe things, and we are quite happy to convince ourselves, regardless of the evidence. It's a technical term for that. It's called cognitive dissonance. Mm. You know something to be true, but you want something else to be true, so you hold two different beliefs at the same time, right? So, you know, that's a human thing, very human. I'm sure skeptics do it as well, right, because they are all human, but it's something you're trying to avoid. You know, I really want this car. Why? I don't know. I just really want this car. You say, but it's a rubbish car. Yeah, but I really want it. You know?
0: There's something about it.
1: And that's what people do.
0: Yeah. Yeah. So what's the first question that we should ask when a claim sounds too good to be true?
1: That's interesting. Why do you believe that? What's the evidence for that? I'm not going to say you can't, although if someone comes to me and says they can fly, I'm probably not going to sort of, you know, throw a lot of weight behind their claim. To start off with. But if it's a half reasonable claim, you say, well, why do you believe that? And then you look into it. The trouble is it takes a lot longer to investigate a claim than to make a claim. The old story is that it takes a short time to light a fire, but it takes a week to put one out.
0: Is the rigor behind that evidence also important, rather than just one person making a claim or a very small group in the sample size, for example? Is the rigor of that research and evidence also important?
1: It is vital, yeah, absolutely. The same as, you know, you're buying a fridge, you're not going to say, someone told me it's a good fridge. You look into it, right? And these days, I mean, the whole point is someone has to put forward evidence and you sort of put it strictly to the test. Again, the sort of evidence being put forward is perhaps more difficult. It tends to be you claim you can do something, let's see you do it, rather than

0: and just provide a written endorsement or a photo or something like that. So you have to be very strict about it. And people sometimes get a surprise at that. Sort of people have phoned me up and said, I want the $100,000. Give it to me. Give it to me. He said, no. you got to show me what you can do. Oh, do I have to? Yeah. Have you shown it to anyone else? No, I've done it by myself. Well, perhaps you should try a friend. Or perhaps don't try a friend. Your friend might be too nice. Try someone else and you say, is this what I'm claiming I can do? If so, try another one and then come to us.
1: So what would convince you to change your mind about something you currently doubt?
0: Good evidence, and that's why we have the $100,000 challenge. You know, we actually, if someone can do it, what they claim they can do, under scientific conditions, which means you can't cheat, and neither side can cheat, including the skeptics, but yeah, it's a straightforward test. If you can do it, that would convince us, and we would give you money, and then you'd be famous, and you'd make a lot of money elsewhere.
1: We are living in a time of AI, and traditionally we would have been able to see a video, and perhaps that would provide some evidence, but these days AI can make nearly anyone fly on video or visually. Is it harder to be in a time of scepticism now?
0: It probably is a lot harder. It's always been hard to convince people. People have believed things since the year dot. But these days, used to say it's there in black and white. Well, that's no proof anymore. Mm. Or here's a photo. That's no proof anymore. And plus, the claims spread very quickly over the internet, over social media, that sort of stuff. I mean, it's very hard to keep on top of it all. Right, can be a bit frustrating banging your head against the wall sometimes. But yes, I think it is a lot harder these days because the evidence that people put forward is not necessarily factual, but it can be convincing. Mm. And therefore, you have to be very careful about how you assess the evidence.
1: Now, Tim, is this a way of life for you? Is it a religion? How do you describe this scepticism to other people?
0: It can be exhausting. I've been doing it now for more years than I care to admit to. But no, it's not a religion. It's a habit. It's a hobby. It's for a lot of people. It gets very, very, it takes up a lot of their life. But it's not the be all and end of the world. I've got family and that sort of stuff. So I'm human like everybody else. But I mean, it can be difficult. It can be frustrating. It can lose your friends. You know, people who firmly believe in things, and you say, it's like the uncle at the Christmas party sort of thing. You go, oh, raise your eyebrows and that sort of stuff, and that could be anybody. But yeah, it's not always easy. In fact, it's often not easy, but it's worthwhile.
1: Is it good to have a skeptic's day, Tim?
0: It's fun. Yeah, it's the 13th of whatever month this is, October.
1: Yeah.
0: 13th being carefully chosen, as you can imagine. not particularly superstitious, but it's a nice thing to do. And it is global skeptics in the pub, so that's fun. I wouldn't sort of say we're probably skeptical every day of the year.
1: Well, every day is skeptic's day. Tim?
0: Absolutely.
1: Tim Mendham from Australian Skeptics joining us for International Skeptics Day. Now I want to hear from you. Are you a skeptic? Or maybe you are skeptical about something in particular. Maybe you had some skepticism and then it was proven, so you're right. Let me know what you were skeptical about. Are you still skeptic? Skeptical. Now it doesn't sound like it's the right word anymore. Tell me about your skepticism. 1300 630 222 or text on 0487 993 222. We'll talk more about that coming up this morning. Before your next news headlines, let's talk about your trusted people and also the things that provide you lots of comfort. Some of those important elements come up in the next story. Stick with me. You'll hear more soon on Warnings.

0: Happy birthday, Daryl Hall.
1: It's All in Oats, Out of Touch from 1984. This morning, asking you, are you a skeptic? Are you skeptical about something in particular? Maybe you wouldn't use the word skeptical. Maybe you would just say you were a bit sus on things. What's something you're a bit sus on and you need some evidence to back it up? 1300 630 222. 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Keen to hear from you this morning. Give me a buzz.
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1: When you chat with your loved ones, your family, you might chat about plans, special events, work, family, relationships, well-being. There might be some things your family avoids. Politics, religion, savings. There are some questions about some, and that's something that we need to move up on the list to chat with those closest to us. Advanced care planning. Lisa Lee is a nurse. She's also an ACP clinical nurse consultant in Queensland, and she's seen what happens when families don't have one of those advanced care plans in place when someone goes into hospital, for example. She says having those

0: These conversations now can avoid torment for families, assuming what their loved one might want if they can't verbalise their choices.
1: So it's really important for someone to appoint the person that they trust most to carry on with their wishes if they no longer have decision-making capacity, and then documenting that, because they are difficult conversations. And obviously when someone becomes unwell, it's even harder. So having it actually written down can be really helpful and resolve a lot of distress, really.
0: When should we have one of these advanced care plans?
1: Well, we actually recommend that any adult over, obviously, 18 years of old should have these conversations and think about documenting their wishes and preferences. But obviously, as we get older, you know, people that have diagnosed with chronic illness or have had frequent hospital admissions or later on in life, it becomes more important.
0: What's the difference between a next of kin and somebody who has an advanced care plan?
1: Yeah, so in an enduring power of attorney, it's actually a legal document where someone over the age of 18 has nominated someone to speak for them for health and finance if they don't have capacity. It is a legal document and it is witnessed by a justice of the peace. And it's really important in hospital because that's who the health professionals would want to speak with.
0: So it takes out any assumptions, basically?
1: It takes the assumption out. And it also ensures that the person, if they've lost capacity, we are speaking to the person that they chose.
0: And sometimes life happens, Lisa, and sometimes big things might change in our lives, which mean the person who we might have listed as our person for the advanced care directive might change over time. So it's taking out any of the guesswork for yourself and for the clinical providers as well.
1: Absolutely. So the enduring power of attorney, you know, with all documents, we advise that you should review them every couple of years, because it may be that someone you've appointed has passed away, or you may not have a relationship with that person again. So it is always recommended that you review those documents. And when they're completed, that they are shared on people's medical records through our statewide office, so that hospitals, health professionals and the ambulance can actually see the person's wishes.
0: Hearing from ACP clinical nurse consultant Lisa Lee, who helps people complete and begin the process of doing their advanced care planning documentation, it sounds very comprehensive. Talk us through the process a little, Lisa, because you help guide people through this advanced care planning process. Talk us through some of the things and the conversations that you have.
1: Working in the hospital, often we have somebody that's in acute. So I can give you an example. A family member got in touch with me through a nurse on the ward. Her mother had come in through the emergency department, was very unwell, and had never thought about advanced care planning. And the ED doctors asked the daughter what they should do. So the daughter rang me up, and after her mum had stabilised and she was on the ward, and said, you know, I had to make the decision and we've never discussed it. I worked with her mum as she became better. So her mum actually appointed her daughter legally as her enduring power of attorney. And she also wrote down her health wishes in an advanced health directive. And she did say at that time that she was quite upset that her daughter had to make the decision. So she did actually become unwell again a few weeks later, and she'd made the decision that she didn't want any active treatment. And the family were with her when she passed, and they said how much better they felt that they'd made the right decision because they were following their mum's wishes.
0: That's so really touching.
1: It was, yeah. So, you know, people don't like talking about becoming unwell, losing capacity or end of life, but this role really allows you to bridge those gaps and open up the conversations with families and really supports them, really.
0: And I see that it's not just about those

0: maybe heavy topics about resuscitation and things like that. It can even be around the things and people that you have around you when you're requiring care.
1: Yeah, that's correct. So there are some value statements in those advanced care planning documents. So let us know what a patient enjoys or a person enjoys. So, for example, a gentleman had written a statement of choices and he put that he loved ABBA. And he later in life, I know, had lost capacity and he was in residential aged care. And they had an expression that he'd documented. So every afternoon they put on ABBA and he had a dance around the facility.
0: That's so good. Yeah.
1: You know, people always put in that they want the dog with them at end of life, or they like a glass of wine in the afternoon. They like to be kept warm. Mm. Smells that they like, music they like, and obviously the family around them.
0: Oh, that's so lovely. So where do people start if they want to do this? Is it a trip to the lawyer? Can we do this online? How and where do we begin?
1: Lawyers, some people do get a juring power of attorney done when they get their wills done, but you can actually do your own enduring power of attorney. There is a lot of information on the website, so they can search advanced care planning and look at the information there.
0: That's Nurse Lisa Lee, also an ACP clinical nurse consultant there at a Queensland State Hospital. You're on ABC across Queensland.
2: Are there any winners in the cost of living crisis? Has gambling become our national sport? How much more can our farmers survive? What's causing the algal bloom? Can we afford the energy transition?
3: Questions, they've never been more important. So the one thing we'll never question is our duty to keep asking. ABC News, keep asking.
0: Oh, it is really warming up, isn't it? Both in the skeptic question for International Skeptics Day. What are you skeptical about? What are you a bit sus on? And you think, I need more evidence for that. Give me a call this morning, 1300 630 222 or text on 0487 993 222. It's also heating up weather-wise. We'll check in with the Bureau very shortly to find out what's in store for you. With a bit of heat, maybe a bit of rain headed your way. We'll check in and find out more about that shortly. Before that, though, news headlines on ABC across Queensland.

0: The Foundations. Baby, Now That I've Found You from 1967, doing a step click in the studio here with me today. Thanks for spending your morning with me. It is 9:30 and it is time to find out what's making news headlines. Let's find out from Emma Jones. Good morning.
1: Good morning, Susan. A federal parliamentary inquiry into artificial intelligence has written to the Prime Minister in the wake of the recent Medicare data breach. It's made several recommendations, including that AI companies submit to independent safety checks and that security agencies get early access to new AI models. The government has signalled its hopes to introduce legislation outlining national standards for data centres and frontier AI models by the end of the year. Queensland Parliament returns today with legislation cracking down on the theft of lucrative metals like copper set to be debated. Under the proposed laws, an offender who steals scrap metal during natural disasters or who endangers the lives of others could be sentenced to up to 25 years in prison. Queensland energy providers and councils have previously reported scrap metal theft has cost them millions of dollars in damage and repairs. There's a need for an additional 100 plasma donors in Townsville alone over the next week, according to the Australian Red Cross Lifeblood, with national blood reserves hitting their lowest level in almost a decade. Lifeblood says a bad cold and flu season prevented many people from donating over the winter, with an ageing population increasing demand. They report there is an additional need for 3,000 blood donors across Queensland. And spokesperson Gemma Falkenmeyer says while those in an emergency will always get blood, the situation is critical. And a Southwest mayor is concerned a potential reduction in working holiday visas could deliver a major blow to outback tourism. The federal government's migration policy announced last month suggests changing the working holiday program to introduce a ballot system. Mowashire Mayor Sean Radnage says rural tourism and hospitality businesses are concerned fewer staff will be available next season, and a Home Affairs Department spokesperson says the government will monitor the impact of the visa changes to ensure employers can access the workers they need. And there'll be more news at 10 o'clock.
0: Thank you very much for that, Emma. Today is International Skeptics Day. Are you sceptical?
1: I don't think I am. Now that I've listened to that interview, I'm very superstitious.
0: Mm.
1: And so I'm not asking for evidence because I don't want to chance it.
0: So if it tells you,
1: yeah,
0: yes.
1: Like I won't put shoes on the table because the superstition is that, mm-hmm. The owner will pass away before the shoes are worn out. I'm not asking for evidence about that. I'm just not risking it.
0: Yes.
1: So I'm actually quite a risk-averse person, I realise.
0: Right.
1: Yeah.
0: What else are you sceptical about? Superstitious.
1: Stepping on cracks, black cats, cracked
0: ladders.
1: Crack mirrors, ladders. Yeah. Very much so, yeah.
0: Oh,
1: and I believe that things, I always believe things come in threes, good or bad, but things come in threes. So if something bad is happening, I'm like, oh, so how many, if I can trace back, and sometimes I'll convince myself, I'm like, that was a bad thing. Okay, I've only got one more left or something like that.
0: Yes.
1: But
0: It's very interesting, isn't it? And I'm very skeptical about a lot of things, and people probably hear me say that all the time, especially when we talk about anything that you read online, always question it. And the same with if you get a text message claiming that you're getting lots of money, question it. It's always good to question it. That doesn't cost you anything. Maybe not questioning it will cost you things. But I am also, I love an insurance policy. So and you probably know this very well, that I love to plan for the worst case scenario. Mm. Because if the plan for the worst case scenario is there, the worst case scenario won't happen.
1: Yes.
0: And even if it does, there's a worst case scenario plan there.
1: Yeah. Meanwhile, if the worst case scenario happened, I'd be thinking about if I stepped on a crack on the way into the office or something. Being like, this is my fault.
0: There was a cat this morning.
1: This is my fault because I didn't take the second left turn like I normally do. I should have taken it there.
0: Yeah.
1: Or something like that. It's very strange the way it works. Yeah. But in a way, it gives me, it's a kind of insurance, I suppose. It makes me feel better.
0: Yeah, there's a justification. Yeah. It's not my fault, or maybe
1: I think there's a diagnosable condition about this. But anyway, let's just keep calling it superstitious.
0: Well, I wonder if other people are superstitious or sceptical. And if you are superstitious or sceptical, I want to hear

0: what you're superstitious or skeptical about.
1: I find that that's you and I will balance each other out a bit there, because sometimes things will be going a bit awry. The computer's not working or something like that here at work, and I'll immediately look up if the moon is full. And I've seen a few raised eyebrows coming from Susan's way, maybe when I'm looking, just looking to the stars to explain what's going on. So
0: it could never be the computers.
1: It's definitely, I'm like, well, there you go. That explains it all. Yep. Mercury's in retrograde and it's a full moon. Should have known. I'm going home.
0: I'm not even restarting my computer. Emma, thank you very much for that. I'm keen to hear from you. Are you skeptical? Are you superstitious? If you are superstitious, Emma will be back with the news at 10:30, so you can rely on that for sure. Are you skeptical? Are you superstitious? And what is that skepticism or superstition about? Let me know this morning. Give me a buzz, 1300 630 222 or text on 0487 993 222. Shortly, we will find out what's happening weather-wise where you are, and a big change, and it is... It's catching a lot of people off guard. You'll hear more on that very shortly on ABC Across Queensland.

0: Roy Orbison, you got it from 1989, from his 22nd album, Mystery Girl. You're on ABC Across Queensland, Susan, with you today, asking, are you sceptical? Maybe you're the opposite. Maybe you're a bit superstitious. Tell me what you are sceptical or superstitious about. I always find it very intriguing what and how people's minds work. 1300 630 222. You can call through and let me know your scepticism, your topic of scepticism, your superstitions. 1300 630 222. Rita from Atherton saying it's bad luck to be superstitious. I think Rita might be stirring Emma up with that one. I love it. Rita, thank you for your message. Julie says, wasting good thoughts on and energy on something that ain't even or maybe ever going to happen. Good to think, but I love a contingency plan. It's just how my brain works. How does your brain work? Are you sceptical? Are you superstitious? 1300 630 222 or text on 0487 993 222.
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2: 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ABC North Queensland.
0: Maybe your superstition is if you don't have an umbrella or a poncho in the car that it's going to rain. Let's find out if it's going to rain. Daniel Hayes is with me from the Bureau. Good morning to you.
5: Good morning, Susan.
0: Thank you very much for being with me today. What is on the cards weather-wise for Queensland? Any chance of more showers?
5: We'll have a few showers around northern and central parts of the coast, but around southern inland areas, we will likely see some shower and storm activity. In fact, we have some storms continuing through southern parts already in the Channel Country and through into the Marino and the Warrego. We are seeing some storms that have fired up again this morning. And we do have the expectation that we will see showers and storms continuing across much of the state, actually, over the rest of the week. A little bit of a shift around in where the focus is day to day. Today, it's across those far western parts and southwestern areas and into the southern interior. Tomorrow, we see that focus shift a little more into central parts, including parts of the central west, where we could see some severe storms there and into the highlands and coalfields, and then shifting more into the north, northwest areas in addition to continuing through those central areas as we head towards the end of the week. For us on the northeastern coast areas, we'll continue to have the chance of some showers, but we're much less likely to see thunderstorms. So they are possible, but they'll be much more isolated perhaps than what we're looking at developing through those inland areas where the trough is around to trigger things.
0: Mm. And a lot of people, Daniel, I've been hearing say, oh, it's a bit warm out there. Oh, I hear a cool change, though, might be on the way. We might get a little bit of a reprieve later in the week.
5: Some parts will get a bit of a cooler change. It's going to struggle to have much of an impact for us up in the far north, but, yeah, we'll see temperatures drop a little. You know, around Townsville and Cairns, we're looking at 30, 31 today. It's up to 35 degrees at Charters Towers. As we head further west, we're looking for more 40-degree temperatures. We did get to 42 at Erindangi, which is the warmest yesterday, and we've got quite a number of centres still going for 40. Southern inland parts will see a little bit of a cooler trend today. The Channel Country areas, particularly around the south, not as warm as yesterday, expecting to be low 30s, maybe even just high 20s in one or two spots. And there is a cooler southerly surge that pushes into the southeast of the state today. That will push up towards central parts in coming days. By the time we get through to the end of the week for us in the far north, look, we might see 1 or 2 degrees drop off our maximums, but it's probably not going to have much more of an impact than that.
0: Okay, we won't hold our breath for that then. Let's finish on a forecast fly around if we can. Daniel, starting in the far north.
5: Yeah, looking to hit 37 in Weipa and Normanton today, 30 degrees for Townsville, 31 for Cairns, 35 for Charters Towers, 39 degrees out at Mount Isa today, 38 in Longreach, 32 in Birdsville and 31 degrees for Charleville. So you can see that a little bit of a cooler change in those southern parts.
0: Daniel Hayes from the Bureau, thanks so much for your time today.
5: You're welcome.
0: Thank you. You are on ABC Across Queensland. I wonder if you remember recently we've been talking about the new NRL bid for Western Central Queensland. Well, there has been a major change for that bid. More on those details ahead on ABC Across Queensland.

0: It's the Southern Suns, always and ever, from 1990. 10 minutes until your 10 o'clock ABC News. Well, as fast as it was announced, could the NRL bid for Western Central Queensland be over? A joint bid for a Central Queensland-based team to enter the National Rugby League competition in 2029 has been withdrawn, splintering away from the Toowoomba and Darling Downs efforts. In the announcement this morning, a spokesperson for the Central Regional Queensland Heartland NRL said it had officially withdrawn from a joint venture with Toowoomba and the Darling Downs effective immediately. The ABC's Karen Wilson spoke with Peter White, a spokesperson for the CQ Capras.
1: Look, certainly the bid will be proceeding. We'll just adjust the geography and a few of the financials around, you know, decreased population and things like that. But certainly from a bid point of view, the bid's secure and the bid will absolutely be progressing. It's unfortunate that

0: that Central Queensland Kappas have decided to go their own way, but I certainly wish them well and understand their reasons for doing so.
1: Well, I suppose that was one thing people had pointed out is, you know, the distance between the Central Queensland area and here might have seemed a bit strange for those looking in from an outside point of view at the bid. Is that one of the reasons you believe that this might have happened?
0: Look, I won't and can't speak on behalf of the Kappas and their reasons, but yeah, certainly geography was a little bit to do with it, and the distance between the co-location of base in Toowoomba and base in Rockhampton seemed to be a bit of a stumbling block for the Kappas. But I'm a bit hesitant to sort of speak on their behalf. But you know, as I said, on behalf of the bid, we are absolutely progressing. Toowoomba will be the centrepiece of our bid. And, you know, our door is still open to all partners, whether that be Central Queensland or Ipswich or anyone else who wants to join us on this journey. Our door is open. We want this. We want this to be good for rugby league. We want this to be good for regional Queensland. So we haven't shut the door on the Kappas. They're certainly welcome to come back in should they feel like doing that in the future, but for now, the bid is absolutely progressing and going forward in Toowoomba.
1: Well, you mentioned Ipswich there. Is that something that, as the bid lead, you're strongly considering maybe joining forces with Ipswich and making sure a bid is secured for this part of the world?
0: Yeah, I think so. I think, you know, the whole rugby league world knows that a combination between Toowoomba and Ipswich would be, you know, over time would become a powerhouse, a rugby league powerhouse, not only just in Queensland, but certainly nationally. And you know, we'll continue to have that dialogue with the Jets and you know, try and make that all happen. But these things aren't easy and you know, nothing good ever comes easily. So we'll just keep chipping away at it and focus on what we've got in front of us.
1: Well, at the recent Dally M's, some of the players were vox pops there asking who they believe should be the next bid lead. And, you know, while the Southern New Zealanders definitely top of mind for a lot of people. A lot of people were also just saying Ipswich and not necessarily bringing up Toowoomba when they were asked about who should get that licence. Is that concerning that, you know, players within the league aren't necessarily thinking about Toowoomba, or is that a reason why we should maybe join forces with Ipswich?
0: I think if you had asked them the same question 2 years ago, they certainly wouldn't have been saying PNG or Perth either. So, you know, I acknowledge the players may have Ipswich on their mind because that's what's been in the media for the last couple of years. And certainly the work that the Jets have done to date has been fantastic. So they, you know, they're deserving of their place in the conversation. But like I said, we're just focusing on us and our needs. We're not really worrying about anyone else or what anyone else is doing. We're very much focused on us and what we believe we can do for the region and for the game. So that's our focus, and we're not really overly concerned with outside noise.
1: And so what does that look like now that the Kappas aren't helping with the, you know, the financial backing and the public support of this bid? What does that look like for Toowoomba actually getting the licence?
0: Yeah, in terms of the financial backing was always 100% Darling Downs based. So that's, you know, there's in terms of the Kappas pulling out, there isn't a financial issue in and around that. It's more just geography and access to playing pathways and things like that. And that can all be developed, you know, once the licence is secured. So I'm not necessarily giving up on the Kappas at the moment, but they're not part of the bid and we'll proceed forward without them. So, look, not a lot changes, to be completely honest with you. Our thinking doesn't change, our methodologies don't change, and certainly our intent doesn't change. We're going forward with the bid based in Toowoomba, and we think we've got a really good shot at it.
1: So what's the next step for those who are, you know, hoping Toowoomba gets this licence? What can they expect in the next couple of months?
0: Yeah, more of the same, to be honest with you. Continuing to talk with all the game stakeholders, the NRL and all the broadcast partners, continuing to talk to all three levels of government about the required infrastructure to host, permanently host an NRL team in Toowoomba. So all of those conversations are ongoing and they're long, laborious processes. So we're just, like I said, we're focused, we're at the coalface of it now, and we're continuing to push forward.
1: You mentioned the discussions with the governments, and, you know, obviously the stadium has been, you know, the biggest part of this conversation and where a stadium could be built in Toowoomba. But is there a concern, you know, given the Olympics coming up, all the attention seems to be on building for the Olympics. Is there any possibility that could hamper the bid here locally?
0: Look, I don't think so, and I'm certainly not going to answer on behalf of what the government is or isn't thinking, but yeah, acknowledge that the build for the Olympics is going to take a lot of resources and certainly is costing, or the government are investing a lot of money into the Olympics. We acknowledge that, and from a bid point of view, we're patient around that.

0: not urgently pushing for a stadium that has to be built by 2029 or anything like that. We're pushing for, I guess, a two-stage process where the Toowoomba Sports Ground is upgraded to get to an NRL level facility for our first 5 or 6 years, and then we push into a bigger stadium, in the mid 2030s. We're very, very patient about this, and as I've said all the way along, for us, this is a long-term project. This is not something that needs to be completely perfect by 2029. We'll enter the competition hopefully in 2029, and we'll build our capacity and capability over time, and really hit our straps sort of in the mid 2030s in terms of infrastructure and those sort of supporting things.
1: Just to clarify, that was Mark Mason. Mark is part of the brain power behind the Western Clydesdales executive. He's also the NRL bid lead and spoke with the ABC's Southern Queensland reporter Aisling Brennan there. That Mark Mason there. Now let's hear from Peter White, the spokesperson for the CQ Capras.
2: Yeah, it's the reason and the rationale behind that is that basically we just felt that the our community wasn't going to be represented to the level that it required in regards to that bid. It was becoming very, very much southeast corner centric again, and that's not what our community deserves. The reality is, and so we've wished them all the best, wish the team down there all the best, but the reality is we have to step back and move sideways and run our own show, so to speak, back to where we were before. And we're really at peace with that decision.
3: Okay. That decision initially to partner, why was that one made? Was there sort of optimism at the time?
2: Yeah, absolutely. Look, without going into great details around it, the memorandum of understanding that we signed, it looked very good on paper. Everything was tight. Everything, was documented, and we were at peace with that. But as I said, it just probably didn't end up that way. And as I said, I won't go probably into that any more detail with that. But the reality is that for the benefit of our communities and broader regional areas, our way up here, we certainly had to step back, adjust, and now we'll move forward in our own model.
3: Okay, tell us the good news. What's next?
2: There'll be some announcements, Karen, in the next couple of weeks. We're pretty excited. We haven't been sitting here idle in the meantime. While we've been working with that, we've certainly been looking at other options and if things don't work out, because there's a fair bit of negotiation going on in the background, obviously, around where players will be located, who has or hasn't got stadiums, where's the front office, all this sort of stuff. And, once it became clear that the players weren't going to be located or supposedly located in CQ, that was it for us. So we had to move. But we've got some more exciting stuff that will be coming up very shortly. And can't wait to let the broader community know about it.
1: Peter White, spokesperson for the CQ Capras, speaking with the ABC's Karen Wilson there. After your 10 a.m. ABC News, we're going to meet somebody who executes kindness at an award-winning rate. Here with me, stay with me for more on that. And also, we're going out back and finding out who the performers will be for this year's Outback Trail. News time.
4: ABC News. Good morning, I'm Maria Hatzakis. One of Queensland's worst ever child predators will be extradited to stand trial in New South Wales to face additional charges. Former daycare worker Ashley Paul Griffith is serving life for hundreds of offences against nearly 70 young girls who were placed in his care. In June, he lost an appeal to have his non-parole period reduced, paving the way for his extradition to face multiple child sexual assault charges interstate. A magistrate has today granted an application for him to be extradited, with a date yet to be set. The online safety watchdog says it's powerless to stop an execution in the United States from being shown in Australia. His political reporter, Evelyn Manfield.
3: US Defence Secretary Pete Hegseth says the execution of mass shooter Nidal Hassan will be available for the public to watch. The planned December 3 live stream has been widely condemned by federal politicians in Canberra. But the country's online regulator, eSafety, has admitted its powers are limited and it can't proactively prevent the live stream going online. It says, though, that platforms like social media companies have responsibilities under Australia.